0: substantially remember big companies like the biggest companies in Bitcoin were behind Roger. I remember most of the quote unquote propaganda being pro Big Block. That's my recollection. Right. So this just doesn't jive with the history that I remember. But I don't go around like claiming it's absolute fact. And I certainly don't do it on a platform like Tucker's.
1: But then later, this giant wave of censorship took place. Anonymous people that nobody knows their real names managed to get control of all the main discussion platforms for Bitcoin. And then suddenly, one day overnight, nobody was even allowed to advocate for Bitcoin being used as money. And they censored anybody that tried to do that. And initially, everybody saw through it. But then everybody that came to Bitcoin after the censorship began, they just started believing it.
0: All these folks who do hundreds of hours of research, who have to fundamentally learn what makes hard money, and then have to begin to understand what is so broken about a system as complex as the Federal Reserve, and just let alone our country and other countries where, I can only speak to what I had to figure out. These people are capable of understanding this asset before BlackRock, before Wall Street, but they just weren't smart enough to find the data that Roger's referring to because censorship on BitcoinTalk.org.
1: Censored anybody that tried to do that. And initially, everybody saw through it. But then everybody that came to Bitcoin after the censorship began, they just started believing it. And today, the main people that are out there promoting Bitcoin, they literally say, oh, Bitcoin shouldn't compete with the US dollar. Bitcoin, you shouldn't use it as money. You shouldn't use it to pay for things. Like, Bitcoin is just a digital asset. You should just hold it.
0: Is he basically taking what Saylor sometimes says and then just painting us all with that brush?
1: And it's the exact opposite. They've through the censorship and the propaganda, they've literally hijacked Bitcoin. And I literally wrote an entire book about it. You can find more at hijackingbitcoin.com. It's available on Amazon and everywhere else. And lo and behold, just a couple of weeks after the book is published, I get arrested and now I'm facing 109 years in federal prison for having exposed the way in which Bitcoin was hijacked. And you can think all day long that the new version of Bitcoin that people are promoting is better. Okay, but you can't admit that it wasn't hijacked.
0: The new version of Bitcoin. Oh, I forgot about that part of the clip. Oh, he's really in his own world. And he says 190 years. The research I found said he's facing 20 years. I don't know which one is true. Oh, man. So there's that. And unfortunately, I just have nothing but negative things to say. I guess if you're new to the show, go check out episode 6. Oh, man, this is going to be a long one, you guys. I got so much more. Okay, so the other thing that everybody is freaking out about right as we hit 100,000 is that Google is going to crack Bitcoin with their new quantum chip, and Fox Business, CNBC, Bloomberg, they're all saying Bitcoin is doomed.
2: Now you've got specific applications, scale, error rates, and time frame, but they also say, make no mistake, that they're on the path to actually being a threat to Bitcoin. How would this be a threat? Would it be a threat to the encryption? What happens here?
3: Exactly. It's the encryption. We used to think that, a few days ago, we thought Satoshi had kind of locked, all the crypto wallets of the world, made them so secure, nobody could ever crack into these things.
0: Just a few days ago, everything has changed now. But just a few days ago, we had this false sense of security that Satoshi had locked everything away, that everything was safe and secure. But then we woke up today and discovered Google has a quantum computing breakthrough.
3: We used to think that, a few days ago, we thought Satoshi had kind of locked, all the crypto wallets of the world, made them so secure, nobody could ever crack into these things.
0: I thought you guys are always telling me that people are cracking into these things and stealing people's money.
3: And that's part of what powered Bitcoin to 100K. But
0: I love this too. You guys, you could tell I'm a little on edge. I've consumed a lot of media for the show this week. And one of the memes is, and that's kind of what got Bitcoin up to 100K. And it could be anything, anything. They'll say anything. And that's what brought Bitcoin up to 100K. And they just throw it in there now.
3: The world made them so secure, nobody could ever crack into these things. And that's part of what powered Bitcoin to 100K. But the power of quantum computing is that, yes, it is actually theoretically possible that in the future, these quantum computers will be able to hack into all the crypto wallets. Not just that, and access, if that wasn't bad enough, think about all the governments with sensitive data, all the companies, all the banks with sensitive data. The state of the art right now is RSA technology. these mathematical formulas could be, you know, solved, you know, instantaneously, and all of that data access. So it's a big threat. And the fact that Google just dropped this chip out of the blue yesterday, it sort of signals that this world is moving much faster than we expected. And therefore, we're going to have security in place to protect all this data and all these, you know, billions of Bitcoin around the world.
0: It's taken 20 years of research to get to around 100 qubits. I think you start to get concerned about some of the encryption around Bitcoin around a few million qubits. And then you get really worried around like 100 million qubits. So if it took them 20 years to get to 100, and you want over a million to 100 million qubits to crack Bitcoin, how long is that going to take? And how does this actually work? They probably first get to 30 qubits, then maybe they get to 50, maybe they then get to, you know, 100. Oh, okay, so that's where they're at now. Big breakthrough, right? Oh, it's a big deal. It just happened overnight, this guy says. It just happened overnight. Well, what's next? Do we get to 200 qubits? Do we get to 100, you know, is 150? Like, we don't really know how this grows, but it probably doesn't get to a million for a very, very long time. It probably doesn't get to 10 million for much longer, if ever. And there will be signs, because things that are easier to crack than Bitcoin will get cracked. They'll start, you know, banks, people's bank accounts, other forms of weaker encryption that are employed by governments. Those types of things will start getting cracked long before Bitcoin gets cracked. But the reality is, you don't need to worry about this at all. First of all, this has come up many times before, and the Bitcoin core team has already worked through prototypes to solve for this. So we have rough versions of quantum-proof encryption today, and we likely have a long time to figure out how to make it work great. And it's not just me saying that. Bitcoin core dev, who we've played on the show before, Gloria Zhao, was on Natalie Britell's podcast, Coin Stories, and Natalie asked her about the quantum computing risk. This was quite a while ago. Natalie, to her credit, was early on this.
4: Can you talk about any threats that exist with AI? Some people are worried that these ultra-powerful machine learning computers can kind of crack Bitcoin. Is that possible?
5: I'm not too worried about the AI kind of angle to this. I don't think AI is very well suited for these kinds of problems if you're trying to break SHA-256. I think people sometimes worry about quantum computers, and I think that concern is maybe a little bit more interesting on this timescale of like 30 to 50 years, not like tomorrow. But there are people thinking about this. If people were more concerned, you would see more about it. My understanding is, like, quantum wise, because you're thinking of the threat as like 30 to 50 year kind of scale, and there's a lot of active research being done, like every year it gets extreme, like a lot better. And so I've heard of kind of quantum secure signature schemes being like kind of POC'd for Bitcoin, where they're like, yeah, we can do it, but the signature size is going to be like 1,000-something bytes. Like we were talking about block space, right? Like that kind of sucks. And if this is only going to be applicable 20 to 30 years or 30 to 50 years from now, we can benefit from another 20 years worth of research to make this a lot more optimized and a lot more usable and suitable for our use case. All I'm trying to say is like the concerns that you've voiced and that, you know, are probably coming from somewhere. People think about them, but they have a very like practical and like thoughtful approach to how to deal with those kinds of concerns.
0: So you don't need to worry about it. Do not worry about it. I'll keep an eye on it for you. Also going down is the vote to hold Bitcoin. Microsoft shareholders voted against holding Bitcoin in their treasury for now. That's not a forever no, but Microsoft's board, as expected, opposed the proposal, and they cited the volatility as a key concern. The volatility, once again. Noting that management, quote, already carefully considers this topic. The company reportedly holds $78.4 billion in cash right now. I don't think anybody was too surprised. I think Saylor's insight that it's going to be smaller tech companies that are already more volatile that are going to be the ones that adopt this stuff first. I've been around to watch Microsoft miss a lot of things that they then had to catch up in a very expensive way. And I think Bitcoin's going to be very similar. I watched Microsoft laugh at Netscape and then scramble to build Internet Explorer. And then I watched them scramble to try to build an ISP as AOL and CompuServe became big. Then I watched them completely miss the boat on smartphones.
6: What was your first reaction when you saw that?
7: $500 fully subsidized with a plan? I said, that is the most expensive phone in the world.
0: That's Steve Ballmer's reaction to the iPhone. And I got to tell you, a $500 iPhone sounds real cheap right now.
7: And it doesn't appeal to business customers because it doesn't have a keyboard, which makes it not a very good email machine. Now, it may sell very well or not. We have our strategy. We've got great Windows Mobile devices. Okay. Right now, we're selling millions and millions and millions of phones a year. Apple is selling zero phones a year. In 6 months, they'll have the most expensive phone by far ever in the marketplace. And let's see. What's the expression? Let's see how the competition goes.
0: Yeah, let's see. Let's see how it goes for Microsoft. I have a sense that other companies will do it ahead of them, and they'll start kicking Microsoft's ass in terms of performance. And then maybe later on, companies like Microsoft, Apple, and Amazon may buy Bitcoin, because Amazon shareholders have submitted a request for the $2.3 trillion company to explore adding Bitcoin to Amazon's treasury. And here's what the shareholders know. And I've tracked down the group behind this, and I'm doing some investigation. It is the same group that proposed the Microsoft, I guess, Bitcoin proposal to the board. It is the same folks that now have done one for Amazon. And I have been kind of doing some reading into them so far. No red flags yet, but I'll share more later on. In their proposal, this is a quote, they note, though Bitcoin is currently a volatile asset, as Amazon's stock has been at times throughout its history, corporations have a responsibility to maximize shareholder value over the long term as well as the short term. Diversifying the balance sheet by including some Bitcoin solves this problem without taking on too much volatility. Again, volatility. They go on to say, at a minimum, Amazon should evaluate the benefits of holding some, even just 5% of its assets in Bitcoin. I don't know if I have a date. I think I read somewhere that's mid-April that this would be going to a vote, but don't hold me to that because I couldn't confirm that. I will see. I think they're going to keep trying. It feels like they're shooting too high, in my opinion. I think there's a lot of other companies out there, especially companies that are similar to MicroStrategy, that were just stagnant for a long time. These companies like Microsoft and Amazon, they don't think they need Bitcoin right now. They've got AI. They're going to ride the AI wave. So I just don't think it's going to happen. But I would like you to boost it and tell me what company they should pitch it at, because I think there are companies out there that would be a good fit. Well, full disclosure, we're going into overtime. We got a lot more show. And I want you to boost in. Tell me, are you gifting Bitcoin for the holidays at all? I was thinking after, especially MSNBC has just really freaked out about Bitcoin. What can we do as individuals to try to keep Bitcoin apolitical? Because I just think that's a disservice. Bitcoin can benefit everyone. And I think maybe it is to gift Bitcoin to folks who weren't going to go buy it. Maybe gift a little bit. Maybe gift just enough, as much as you can afford, to make it worth their holding it. Because it's amazing once you hold a little Bitcoin how your opinion starts to change. And we can give it to all types. So are you gifting Bitcoin or like a wallet or any Bitcoin-related hardware? I mentioned last week that I'll be doing that. I'd like to hear what your plans are around that. Boost in and tell me. It's a good way to support the show and share with the community.

0: All right, well, coming up, your boost, a quick macro update, huge, huge updates you need to hear about in general in the community, the state of the network, and a Chad-level final clip. This is a huge, oversized show. So, why not support the show? If you want to buy some sats, buy them on River from the U.S. It's the best way to stack sats in the U.S. If you use my referral code, when you buy Bitcoin, the show gets a little bit of a kickback. I think the Bitcoin Whale is a great contender as well, especially if you're in Canada. 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I have links to all of this at the top of the show notes. 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You get some sats, the show gets some extra sats. If you want to stack sats by paying your bills, that's the Fold card. I got a link to that. And if you want to get access to some of your Bitcoin value without selling it, my recommendation right now is Salt Lending. And I have a link to that in the show notes as well. And we do have some boost to get into. Thank you, everybody who supports the show by sending a boost in it. Matters a heck of a lot.
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3: Hey, rich lobster!
0: Thank you very much, sir. Says, always happy to see the latest TWIB drop. Cheers from an expat in Tokyo. Wow, that's amazing. Hello, Tokyo out there. Okay, so, oh, by the way, it's pronounced Drekar, like Trey. So I think maybe I got it. Oh, Treykar. So it's Treykar? I think I got close. You let me know. But I really appreciate that boost. That means a lot. This episode was an emotionally taxing episode. All the fun I had to go through. What I've shared with you is just like, you know, some of the cream of the crop, let me tell you. So I really appreciate that baller boost. It sort of rejuvenated me when I saw that come in. I was like, okay, it has been worth the effort. Thank you very much. And it's so awesome to hear from Tokyo, too. I'd love to hear more about the Bitcoin scene out there if you ever want to boost in again. Appreciate it. Satsquatch comes in with 66,000 sats.
4: The traders love the vol.
5: I hoard that which your kind covet.
0: Using Breeze. The thing I've always loved about Bitcoin is how the incentives of self-interest align to keep it running. I can't think of a scenario that permanently curtails Bitcoin's adoption that isn't eventually defeated by those same incentives. The way the incentive structure around Bitcoin works for Bitcoin holders, the miners, node operators, and now even folks like BlackRock, eventually the federal governments, it's a stunning, stunning, insightful. It's so stunningly insightful. It's the thing that does make me wonder if Satoshi was multiple people. Because how could one person think not only, you know, like figure out bringing proof of work together with the time-based release and the increased difficulty so you have the secured issuance schedule with all of these incentive structures. It's mind-boggling that one person was so insightful. And the way the incentive structures all align throughout Bitcoin is either it's like somehow order came out of complexity in a way that's unforeseen and unpredictable, or it was intentional. And either way, it's incredible. And Satsquatch, I'm glad you gave me an opportunity to kind of wax on about that. And thank you for that generous boost, too. I really appreciate it. Chutoy is in with a big old 22,222 sats.
6: This old duck still got it. Things are looking up for old McDuck.
0: Chutoy says, thanks for all of the content. I'm a small business owner who offers a 3% match for a 401k plan for my employees. I've talked about Bitcoin with them, but they don't get it, and I'm not pushy. Is there a product or PR service that could help me set up a Bitcoin savings plan for my employees that I could then add match to, similar to the way I match our 401k plan? Ooh, what a cool idea. I've heard of this before, other people kind of thinking about this. I in the past have thought about recommending Swan's products, but I think I'm pausing on that for a moment until I hear otherwise. I guess I would be interested in what River offers. I know they have IRA accounts and other types of offerings, and they do offer support for businesses. So I would probably start with River, and then if River doesn't have it, they could probably tell you who does. That's a great idea for a company. There's a lot of products out there for individuals to contribute to, like an IRA or something like that. But an employee match would be such a great perk. So please, Chutoy, if you figure that out, let me know. I would love to pass that on and maybe even consider it one day here at the humble Jupiter Broadcasting. Hey, Gene Bean's back. Oh, and thank you for the boost, Chutoy. Gene Bean's back with 3,559 sats.
4: But that's not possible. Nothing can do that.
0: Well, Gene can. First, he sent in a row of ducks to us. Have you read or listened to Broken Money by Lynn Alden? If so, thoughts? I'm listening now, and it's fascinating. Yeah, Gene Bean, that's one of the first books. That's one of the first books that I recommended on the show. I think if you have a little time over the holiday and you haven't read Broken Money yet, I'm going to plus one Gene here. He says, I started listening last night, and I heard you talk about how we're going to be bumping up 100,000 and get past it soon. And then I woke up, and it was at 102,000. Woo-hoo-hoo! Yeah, Gene. Yeah, that was fun, wasn't it? You know how I found out? I looked down at the stupid widget on my phone, and I'm like, 102? What? And that, like, this stupid widget that I've had for years that's always been like, yeah, I know. It's never been how I discovered what the price was for some reason, and except for this one moment. It's always kind of fun. And then, of course, like, you know, the wife and the kids start text messaging. Oh, Dad, I don't know. It's so cool. I'm like, yeah, all right. Brace. Probably won't stay forever. You know, that's always like, okay. Just prepare for pain, too. That is how it goes sometimes.
7: This is the way.
0: Isn't it? All right. Thank you, Gene. Nice to hear from you. Northern Hoddle comes in with 2,121 sats.
8: Everything's under control.
0: Noscow time, 976. Booyah boost. Did I get the booyah boost? No, but I do have...
9: Because I'm the wiz.
0: So there you go. What happened to the booyah boost? You have to boost in and tell me.
10: Banks are Ponzi schemes run by morons.
0: Thank you for the boost. Chewy Mike comes in with a row of ducks. 2,222 sats and just says...
11: Boost!
0: Thank you, Chatty Mike. Not so chatty, but always nice to hear from you. Tomato comes in with 9,001 sats.
12: It's over 9,000!
0: Oh, yes! Yeah, smack it. Trying again with the value message in the email. Oh, okay. What email? The contact form? I didn't get a message. I don't think. I'll have to make sure that's working. But thank you, Tomato. It's always great to hear from you. Stay safe, Tomato. Dexord comes in with 4,444 sats.
13: That's fine.
0: Yeah, that's two rows of ducks. It's a big duck. Boosting because the last show hit a good sat mark, and I wanted to keep the momentum going. Oh, thank you. That is, as a creator, I think sometimes you worry with a value-for-value format that you exhaust the audience. But, of course, like, you have to keep working. You want to keep working just as hard. So thank you very much for recognizing that. It's incredible. I think that's part of why I want to just be as transparent as possible with you guys. And I tell you the amounts and all of that because I trust that you're smart and you figured it out, Dex. It's just great. Says you're a prominent figure in both Linux and the Bitcoin space. We need more episodes, so Notebook LM uses your voice for Bitcoin topics. Yeah, it sure does for the Linux topics. You could try it. If you go to Notebook LM, go create a new topic, and for sources, give it nothing. You can go paste and for sources and just tell it no. And then ask it to talk about, tell it a single host talking about open source and Linux and ButterFS. And you can say arguing with itself or something like that. And generate it a couple of times. And you'll get me. You'll get a really good version of me. You'll know if it's a couple, if it generates you like a 13-minute long podcast, it's just going to be the regular host. But if it generates you a couple of minute podcast, it's probably got my voice in it. It might start with their voice and then transition to my voice at some point in there. And it's as simple as that. And then if you really know what you're doing, like Wes does, you can get it to say anything. It's quite disturbing. Dex has another question. Since you're talking about solar farms mining Bitcoin, as a single node, does it make sense to join a pool? Yeah, I think so. I mean, I'd love to hear others' opinion on this, but I think then you get a little more consistent payout. You're not going to get a lot because it's going to be based on your contribution. So, you know, you could argue that you're running it to help, you know, secure the network. And if you win the lottery and get, you know, a block, that's great, right? You get every now and then you hear about these, you know, single miners out there, these pleb miners that got like, you know, one miner going and they make it somehow. It seems like it'd be nearly impossible because all the hash power in these pools, but I'd love to hear people's thoughts on it. I'd say yes, you probably want to join. If you're a single mining node, you probably want to join a pool, but I'd like to hear other people's thoughts on it. Nakamoto6102 comes in with 4,000 sats.
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0: Thank you for the podcast. For 2025, answering my question, I'm bullish on Bitcoin, Nostr, and other open source freedom technologies. I'll tell you where I'm bullish on Nostr. I'm bullish on Nostr getting adopted as kind of a comms layer, a distributed transmissions layer, a lot of like the technology like Nostr Wallet Connect. I think it solves a lot of problems in a lot of different spaces. And then when you zoom out, I think the public-private key has always been a fantastic way to prove identity, you know, in different systems. But we've never had a solid web of trust exchange. But the social layer on top of Nostr gives us that. It gives us a way to naturally form a web of trust. And I love the idea, and I hope and pray that one day I'll be able to have a Nostr identity that I take across a lot of the applications I use. I'm sick and tired of having an account with every app and every app vendor, et cetera, et cetera. And it's such a pleasure when I jump into the Nostr ecosystem and I can just log in with my Nostr credentials to all this stuff. And it knows who I am. It has my profile picture. It's just such a nice user experience. And we need to see that adopted in other places. And I think people need to get over the whole social network aspect of it and look at it as a useful component of Nostr, but not as Nostr. And look at it as a source of open source protocols, means of communication, and a bunch of code that has a bunch of really talented people, some of whom now are getting financed by OpenSats and others, and are going to continue to produce code and continue to produce stuff that is useful. And it's open source, and it should be looked at to solve other problems as well. That's my rant. Thank you, Nakamoto, for coming in with that. I agree. I'm bullish on those things, too. Ace Ackerman's here with the Robotugs. Oh, man. That's getting worked up again. I don't think Bitcoin is in competition with the U.S. dollar because its use case is more of a store of value and less of a means of exchange. A black swan event could be a reveal that exchange does not hold the Bitcoin they claim to have. And I could see something like that happening. You're saying like with Coinbase? Yeah, that would be a major, major scandal. I am not as worried about that as others. You know, the incentives kind of line up for maybe a little bit of games there, but inevitably all these players, you know, the scarcity is a good thing for them. And I think when you look at like Coinbase and the banks that are using Coinbase, that's a very serious relationship. That's how, you know, people end up dead when they mess around with that kind of stuff. Thank you for the boost. The immunologist comes in with Rodux. Some humble support for a great show. If I would have listened earlier and got more Bitcoin than my strike sats I use for boosting, I'd be very happy now. Boost more, he'd say too. Yeah, he said I would too. You know, I have two approaches. I think strike is fantastic for boosting sats. And then I have, you know, I think there's other ways to strategically save Bitcoin. Like I mentioned River and Bitcoin Well. One of the things I like about River, and this is, again, I have no relationship with them. They don't pay me. Unless you go buy some Bitcoin, I don't, the show just, you know, the show gets some sats. They have a pretty decent interest savings account. And so if you end up with a little bit of cash, you get it a pretty, and it's interest paid out like a 3.7 or 3.8% in Bitcoin. So you put your cash in the River savings account and you get interest in Bitcoin. But I like it because then you have cash that is earning some interest, probably barely staying above inflation. We'll get to that. But it's available if you want to buy a dip. And I think that's a nice combination of strategically buying Bitcoin, holding it there for a while, and then moving it out over Lightning. I go through Liquid before I go to my hardware wallet. But for sats that I am boosting or zapping on Nostr, sending to Value for Value music artists, I use transcribe.fm. for transcriptions, all of that, I'm paying sats from what I generally top off with Strike about once every couple of months, and I just then shoot it over to my spending Lightning wallet, which for me is my Albi Hub. And that works really well. So that's like the Albi Hub is for spending, and then I have my cold storage for savings, and I hope the accounting works out because the ones I buy on Strike, I essentially end up spending nearly immediately. So there's not really any loss or gains typically in there. We'll see. I'm sure if something crazy like, you know, I discover otherwise, I'll share it on the show. But I love your thoughts, immunologist. Thanks for sharing those. Silverchick's here with a row of ducks, 2,222 sats. Heck yeah, look at all these ducks. Silverchick says, thanks for the Breeze recommendation, sent with Breeze. I love how simple it is to boost. In a future episode, a deep dive on hardware wallet options would be helpful. So I have a family member that's receiving the BitKey, and I'm going to help them set that up. That's the wallet from Block. And I own multiple cold cards. I'm looking for something in between there, too. I think the cold card is still the gold standard, but, you know, the feedback I've heard is that it's just a little intimidating to use. So I think I'm looking at BitKey, and I'm going to be looking at others. So stay tuned. Thank you for the value. Appreciate that boost. And I'll try to return that value in a future episode. Adversary 17 comes in with 4,096 sats.
7: Just pump the brakes right there.
0: That's right. It's adversaries.
8: Well, let's hear it, good buddy.
0: Newbie Corner question, if you're still doing that. What is the difference between Bitcoin Core and Ethereum? Why would I run one over the other? If I run Bitcoin Core myself, should I also run Electrum Server? Oof. Okay. I wonder if I should save that, because this episode's really long. Well, Bitcoin Core is the Bitcoin Core software from the Bitcoin Core team. And Ethereum is, Electrum. I misread that. Electrum. That makes a lot more sense. Okay. I thought you were asking the difference between Bitcoin Core and Ethereum. And I was like, oh boy, how am I going to? Okay. Well, Electrum is a very popular Bitcoin wallet. And there are public nodes that you can run your own private node. You can go to electrum.org. And it's also like available on Start9 and it's available on Umbral. And this can be like a back-end Electrum server that you can run on a server, and then a lot of clients talk or speak the Electrum protocols. I will try to do more on this in the future, but, you know, the quick answer is you can run both. The long answer is they do different things. They serve kind of different purposes. You don't need, unless you know you need Electrum, don't run it. And then when you do need it, install it and start with Bitcoin Core. That's the short answer / longish answer. I hope that helps. Sorry I misunderstood at first, adversaries. It's always nice to hear from you. Shaka Ka is in with Roa Ducks. That's probably saying that wrong. Now, what could be a risk? Because I was asking you guys this. What could be a risk? And this is our last boost for the episode. You've been talking about how there is 14 million Bitcoin within the regular folks. I think it's 16 million. I know, it's somewhere in that range. I goes on to say, and there is the recent ECB report of redistribution of wealth. We do not know when the 14 million will be sold at. And as we see now, 1 year and Wall Street has bought up 1 million Bitcoin. What will happen in a few years? Will we still have 14 million hodlers out there? How will the distribution look like? What in my mind is the biggest threat? What in my mind is the biggest threat to Bitcoin is that the maxis do not teach enough so that people now know why it's important to hold. Now we just have people that want the number to go up. Any redistribution of Bitcoin where the richest are going to buy is probably the best and only option. So the question you're essentially trying to pose, if I understand, is you're worried that the plebs that have been hodling for a while will start dumping as the price goes up and then the banks will snatch all that up. Yeah, probably. Yeah. Yeah, that's probably going to happen to a degree, but I don't think it happens at any one particular price point. You know, everybody has their price where they've made enough money and now they want to buy a house or they need a new leg or they want to buy an airplane or, you know, whatever. To me, I think there's a good cohort of Bitcoiners that may never sell, especially if you subscribe to my lend before you sell theory. And also, what are you selling for? You know, what are you buying? You're going to get cash. You're going to sell your precious, scarce asset that only goes up in value for something they can make an unlimited amount of that only goes down in value? There's just some people that are not going to make that trade ever. I don't want to sell my Bitcoin ever. Not, you know, I mean, I shouldn't. I mean, maybe there'd be some sort of emergency maybe I get margin called. And I'll tell you, if there's a big dip, I'm buying. You know, maybe I can't buy a lot anymore. But I'm never not buying because it's the form of savings. It's always going to be a form of savings, and fiat is always going to be debased. It is just a mathematical certainty. Inflation's still sticking around. The debt's horrible. You know, it's math. But thank you for the boost, Chaka. Nice to hear from you, and thanks for those road ducks. Thank you, everybody, who boosted in. That's all the boosts above the 2,000 sat cutoff, which we do for time. But we had 46 of you also stream sats as you listened collectively. you help the show stack 82,790 sats. 82,790 sats from the streamers. When you combine that with the boosters, we had 63 unique participants in the Value for Value system. Thank you very much. Thousands of people will listen, but 63 of you made this episode possible. And together, we stacked 310,527 sats. Not too bad at all, especially after last week. And hopefully this episode will get some great support. If you'd like to boost the show, Fountain FM probably makes it super easy. But if you're even up for a modest challenge, investigate setting up AlbiHub. It's a real treat. And pretty soon, I have reason to believe it might just be possible to connect it to Fountain one day. Who knows? Grapevine, things like that. But it could be worth, even if you're a Fountain user, playing around with little AlbiHub. Then you can connect it to all kinds of great apps. You can find those at podcastapps.com. Or if you don't want to switch apps and you still want to boost, just get Breeze, B-R-E-E-Z. Top it off with some sats. It gets you going on the Lightning Network super easy, super fast. And it makes it, the only downside is this tiny, tiny, tiny boost window. It's like 100 and something characters. But it makes it, it's like 150 or something. But it makes it really easy to boost. You don't have to switch podcast apps. And it's a good little solid app as well. And it also ends up being a great lightning wallet for other things too, besides just boosting the show. So that's B-R-E-E-Z. Thank you everybody who boosts the pod. Really appreciate the support.

0: November CPI coming in just as expected. The core reading up 3.3% on a year-over-year basis. Joining us right now is former Fed Governor Rick Mishkin. He's now a professor at Columbia University. Rick, it's great to see you. So I'll ask you, first of all, just the basic question. You look at this number, you put yourself in Jay Powell's brain slash the rest of the Fed, and you think to yourself what?
1: So I think there's going to be really interesting discussion at the upcoming FOMC meeting. That these numbers are coming in as people expected, but they're not great numbers. And you see a stalling in this path down to 2%. And it is true that from a point of view of the real interest rate, which is the interest rates adjusted for inflation, which is what really does affect the economy, there's some restrictive policy here. However, we're in a situation where there's other elements of the financial markets that are very buoyant, particularly the stock market. So there's really a situation here where the Fed may not really be restrictive enough given the numbers. So that they sort of don't want to surprise people, so that it's likely they're going to cut at this meeting. But on the other hand, I think there's going to be a lot of discussion going on about whether, in fact, that the numbers are not coming in as good as they'd like them to. They don't want to get stalled at 3% and not reach be on a path to the 2% target. And so the likelihood of them actually having to pause in terms of cutting rate is now getting a lot higher.
2: Yeah, so probably not this next one, but perhaps after that. So we're at 2.7%, increasing 0.3% on the month. And the CPI, which excludes food and energy costs, was at 3.3%, up 0.3% itself monthly. Now, nobody's really panicking. The market isn't reacting. You heard Andy there on the beginning of that. It's what we expected. We expected things to tick up to 2.7%. Their target is 2%. And if that hits 3, I think that's going to be a pretty big mental shift for the Fed and the market. And I wouldn't be surprised if the tightening has to pause for a while. I don't know. I could be wrong on that, but it just feels like the right move. I know I've kind of hinted this before by the Fed would be to actually pause and hold here for a bit. Inflation is definitely not whipped. So we hit 100,000, huh? That pretty good. Felt good for a bit there. But we haven't seemed to stay there very long. Right now, as I record, we're back above 100 again. But the thing that is hard to wrap your head around is the way markets tend to work. They're a bit paradoxical. The most bullish assets are often the most longed, making them the most flushed, and that makes them hard to push higher. Meanwhile, less bullish assets, like long interest, can pump easily. So that's why you'll see meme coins pump real easy. And they're often the most shorted. So short squeezes create sudden but temporary price spikes, and you'll see them pump and then crash. And the thing is there's over 1,000 global exchanges. They're all offering perpetual contracts on these assets. They run 24/7. They're essentially unregulated casinos. And they offer stupid, attractive, cheap leverage. So then that lures the degens in to bet on price direction. Then the exchanges, they can manipulate the price because they have big books by buying or selling to flush those people out. Suppresses the price, the wealth moves from the gamblers to the house, and they just rinse and repeat until they can't do it anymore. Remember that little bomb last week that Tom Lee dropped?
3: Logical level, I would imagine.
4: Yeah, I think some of this could be... There's a lot of folks who don't want Bitcoin over 100,000, and some of it may be the exchanges themselves are concerned because there is a pretty low supply of Bitcoin available over the counter. So you have a supply shortage, and some of it may be...
2: So you have a supply shortage. The exchanges, you know, they're doing their moves. The banks, they're doing their moves to just try to flush people out, keep the Bitcoin cheap as long as possible. But what you're probably noticing if you do follow the price, and you really shouldn't, is that the lows are getting higher. In other words, the price is not falling as far, and it's recovering faster, and that's getting shallower and shallower each time. And I think that seems to be where we're at right now. So it may be very soon that 100 does become the new floor. It's always hard to predict these kinds of things. Then again, you know, anything could happen. We have a lot of updates to get to, and I need to keep moving, but these are too big to skip this week. Russia's MP has proposed a strategic Bitcoin reserve. Yes. Strategic Bitcoin reserve discussions have started in Russia. A new proposal to add Bitcoin to the country's national reserves has reportedly been made from a member of the New People Party, not familiar with Russian politics. The initiative aims to find alternatives to traditional financial systems and increasing international pressures. And I wonder what you think this does to the likelihood that the U.S. gets a Bitcoin strategic reserve. If Russia starts to set one up, or even seems to be making motions to do so, does that increase or decrease the likelihood that the U.S. will do it? I'd like to know what you think. Boost that in. Also, I'll link to a Wasabi wallet vulnerability that allows malicious coordinators to de-anonymize CoinJoin users. It's a vulnerability in the Wasabi protocol that allows a malicious coordinator to de-anonymize coins, and it can link them, and so they know the inputs and the outputs, which compromises the privacy of CoinJoin. Users are urged to update their instances immediately. Wasabi Wallet 2.2.1.0 or earlier are affected, as well as Ginger Wallet 2.0.13 or earlier, and the BTC Pay CoinJoin plugin version 1.0.1.0.1.0 or earlier. In other words, time to patch your ass. And one little update for MicroStrategy. It seems very likely that MicroStrategy is going to join the NASDAQ 100 index, or the Qs, as people call it. Now, this is sort of interesting for Bitcoiners because it would mean the inclusion of Bitcoin, a Bitcoin strategy, in the NASDAQ 100, which that's an exchange-traded fund that just has requirements that a lot of different people have to buy into. It's an estimated 2.1 billion of MST shares. Would align with the index's weighing. This is coming from Eric Bauhaus, or however you say his name. He says MSTR is likely to be added to the queues on 12/23, with the announcement coming on 12/13. Moderna is likely to get the boot, and below is the best guess of the chances. And essentially, it's like 75-80%. Of course, I'm trying to read this Bloomberg terminal live, but it's... The chances that MSTR gets added to the index, to the 100 NASDAQ index, is high and remarkable and a huge win for MicroStrategy. You know, who knows what it means for MSTR stock, but it essentially means that the Bitcoin strategy is in the NASDAQ 100 now, which is really remarkable. So let's celebrate by playing a clip of Saylor. This is a big one, but this might be why the gold bugs are getting so triggered, and it is our final clip of the week from Mikey Saylor.
5: What's really going to happen here, my strategy would be, and I really think it's evil genius strategy, right? It's like, it's so good, right? That our enemies would hate us, but our allies would complain too. And the U.S. would make $100 trillion in a heartbeat, right? Here's the strategy. You dump gold, demonetize the entire gold network. You buy Bitcoin, you buy 5 million or 6 million Bitcoin. You monetize the Bitcoin network. All the capital in the world sitting in Siberian real estate or Chinese natural gas or every other currency derivative that's held as a long-term store of value, Europeans, Africans, South Americans, Asians, they all just dump their crappy property and their crappy capital assets and they buy Bitcoin. The price of Bitcoin goes to the moon. The U.S. is the big beneficiary. U.S. companies are the big beneficiary. And while you're doing that, You normalize and support digital currency, and you just define digital currency as the U.S. dollar backed by U.S. dollar equivalents in a regulated U.S. custodian that's audited. What happens next? $150 billion of stablecoin goes to $1 trillion, $2, $4, $8, and probably somewhere between $8 and $16 trillion. And you create $10 to $20 trillion of demand for U.S. sovereign debt. And so you're like, while you're taking away a little bit of the demand because the capital asset of Bitcoin grows, you're adding back the demand to back the stable coin. Where does the digital currency goes? It replaces the CNY, the ruble. It replaces every African currency. It replaces every South American currency. It replaces the euro. I mean, if you really believe in U.S. world reserve currency and U.S. values, every single currency in the world will actually just merge into the U.S. dollar if it was freely available. There isn't a stronger currency.
6: No, there isn't.
5: There's only there's only currencies pegged to the dollar explicitly, like a DRAM or the CNY, literally pegged to the dollar explicitly. Then there's implicitly pegged to the dollar, like the euro. And then there's currencies collapsing against the dollar. And like, you know, so what were we on, you know, after World War II, during World War I? We're on the dollar standard. After World War I, the dollar standard. Treaty of Genoa, the dollar standard. Bretton Woods, the dollar standard. And it's like, we're like, oh, we just discovered the dollar standard in 1971. We've been on the dollar standard since we financed World War I for the Brits, right? And we took over the world financial system since then. You want to stay on the dollar standard? You really need to release $10 trillion of digital currency, and then you'll be on the dollar standard. But what I just described basically replaces every currency in the world with the dollar, which the U.S. controls, and it siphons off hundreds of trillions of dollars of 20th century capital assets and half of the capital in the rest of the world. And most, 75% of the capital of our enemies gets siphoned into Bitcoin. And the big beneficiary is the U.S. government. And after that, every U.S. company, because we're the ones that own and run it.
6: Yeah.
5: And so what I'm describing there, you can do for free. Snap your fingers. All you got to do is make the observation the gold failed as a money and a monetary network in the 16th century for the Spanish. Like, you're not going to save it.
6: Yeah.
5: And given the fact it's failed, let's just eliminate the fiction, demonetize it, go to digital gold, sell the past, own the future. Easy.
2: I know that was long, but I wanted to let him cook. I think that might be interesting to revisit in a couple of years. So will the state of the network. As I record, the Bitcoin price is at $100,660. Sats per dollar is now under 1,000. 993 sats to one US dollar. We're up 4.6% since last episode. We're still down 3% from the all-time high, but I'm not complaining at all. There are 20,348 reachable nodes on the network right now. And this episode wrapped up at block height 874,287. My friends, the state of the Bitcoin network is very strong. Thank you so much for joining me on this long episode. If you liked it, let me know. Shoot a boost in and tell me what you thought. If it was too long, I'd like to hear that too. Links to what I talked about are at thisweekinbitcoin.show. Go check it out. There's lots of stuff over there. Some stuff that doesn't even make it into the show. And please consider sharing the show with somebody who might be Bitcoin curious. There's a lot going on, especially a lot of FUD. And first half of this episode could be really helpful for them. Now, of course, I want to leave you with a value for value track. This one is from Theo Katzman. It's 5 Watt Rock.

0: Well, boys, I've been chewing on something long enough now that I think I'm ready to talk about it on the show. I've been trying to think about all this AI stuff that's been just thing after thing, and all of the discussion around safety, and then the news that we're going to talk about in a little bit with Gemini. And I feel like perhaps I've stumbled onto a hard truth. I want everybody's feedback, but we're always talking about user consent and how much it matters, but I don't think we're thinking about it in terms that regular people care about. I think user consent matters, and hijacking your intentions as a user is wrong. Telling me something like, this isn't appropriate, is hijacking my intentions. Enforcing a particular worldview, I think that's unethical. I mean, I agree on some of the things that they're trying to protect, like racism, those are bad. But so is cramming a for-profit company like Google. Cramming their ideals and morality down my throat just feels like the worst-case sci-fi dystopian future that we worried about. And we have these corporations that are setting themselves up as like arbiters of reality, of what's right and wrong, when morality should be set by the people, not corporations or governments. And the more I think about this, I think this is just going to be a hard reality because all these companies are so risk adverse.
1: Yeah, they're not really set up to be speaking truths. They're there to set up to be to, you know, incentivize their profits and say things that won't get them in trouble.
0: Yeah,
1: they're not necessarily doing a good job of that, but that's what they're trying to do.
0: But like if I run it on my system and I have control over it, it's on my Linux box, those aren't my priorities. And I think if this is a hard truth that we kind of accept, then really the future for interesting AI that's going to be pushing the limits and for good and bad, and we'll see stories around both, I think it's going to be open source. I think it's going to be the open source stuff. And that was really the motivation for today's episode.

0: Hello, friends, and welcome back to your weekly Linux talk show. My name is Chris.
1: My name is Wes.
2: And my name is Brent.
0: Well, hello, boys. Coming up on the show, you know what they say, if you want it done right, you got to do it yourself. So this week, we're going to see if we can tame the moving target that is the current AI stacks out there that you might want to try. We think maybe we have found one of the best ways possible to deploy these AI tools under your own control on your box. So stay tuned and find out for that.

0: each other wherever they are, regardless of the platform, and it's fast. Go try it on 100 devices and support the show at tailscale.com/Linux Unplugged. All right, so this week, I think if we could have one overarching goal for the show, I would love to at least get the listeners thinking more seriously about open source AI tools and less about things like ChatGPT and co-pilots and things like that. We're going to talk about the news that's come up this week in just a little bit, but also the tooling has come a long way for the open source stuff, just on the web and communities, the stuff you can install, and also some of it's gotten complicated and some of it's broken. And I think the other reality we're sitting with is these commercial solutions, they're so risk adverse that it's almost reducing the usefulness of the product, right? It's embarrassing, really.
1: It worries me too, because that's just more of the, you know, it's already an imbalance because only these giant companies seem to have the resources to sort of train the foundational models. And of course, they're the ones applying all of these filters that end up harming the actual productive use. And so if you can't say anything, I mean, let's not even say offensive, but just sort of creative, weird, out of the ordinary, then they're left with the only sort of access to these tools that, you know, they can tune down those filters internally, presumably, and then they can make any interesting stuff.
0: That's a good point. Yeah, they're the only ones, really. They become the gatekeepers, essentially, of this. And this is why I sort of feel like we have a limited time to win the race in the open source community. I hope to make the case here in just a moment that there are several factors that are working, not necessarily together, but the result is they work together to limit the usefulness and utility of the open source stuff. And I want to cover all of that in a moment. But first, we have a couple of events that are just around the corner. We are 3 Sundays away before we hit the road, boys.
1: Yeah. Okay.
0: 3 Sundays. I'm sure you're totally ready, Brent, right? Because, I mean...
2: Oh, yeah, yeah.
3: Yeah, always. You know me. I'm early on the spot.
0: I'm not worried about that at all.
1: He committed on air.
0: Yep. Multiple times for weeks in a row.
3: And I always end up there.
0: Yeah, that's true. It's true. It's just how much that I stress about it is really it. We are getting so excited about the very first NixCon North America. We can't wait to bring you coverage of that. That is co-located with Scale in Pasadena, California. It is the Linux Expo number 21 for Southern California. It all kicks off March 14th. We're hitting the road just like a day or two before that. If you want to sign up for Scale or go to NixCon or go to them both, get a Scale Pass and use our promo code JBFTW, JB for the win, to save 50% off. And then join us at lunch Saturday at 1:30 p.m. at the Yard House. We want to see you there. And then, of course, go grab Fountain.fm because they are creating a totally upgraded live experience for us in-app and on the web.
1: Ooh.
0: They're working on a cool web app that they've prototyped for some of the live value for value music streaming events.
1: Okay.
0: That can toggle between audio and video. You can use it in the app or you can use it on the web.
1: Nice.
0: Mm-hmm.
1: Well, I want to see this.
0: Oh, it's going to be great. So we're going to have a whole batch of live streams, one on the 12th, the 14th, the 15th, and the 17th. And you don't have to really worry about any of that right now. But we're looking forward to it. And I think, depending on how all this goes, we're kind of going to be defining a new live experience for the show and for future events. So I think it's going to be kind of a make it or break it trendsetter for us. We're kicking off the first event bigly. As Wes always says.
1: That's right.
0: Okay, well, that's kind of all I had announcement-wise. You feeling good?
1: I am feeling good.
0: Did you decide you're flying back?
1: I am.
0: Yeah, for the work, right? For hashtag JJob?
1: Yeah, get back to the regular things.
0: Yeah, that's all right. We're going to take Brent maybe somewhere special than just to make you jealous. But...
1: Dang it, I knew this would happen. I'm going to have to fly back to then visit for that part of it.
3: What are the options?
0: Brent, you know what I'm going to be advocating for. I don't know how we're going to make it work.
3: That's what you said last time.
0: I'm going to be advocating for the coast.
3: Oh, this is exactly what you said last time. I know. That never happened.
0: I know. I'm aware. But we haven't booked any of our return Airbnb bizzles, so...
3: Bring it on.
1: It's yeah, you've got flexibility.
0: We do. Maybe we just do like hotel or something. I don't know. But I would love to take the coast. It's, I think, one of the prettiest places. That West Coast is one of the prettiest places in the world. It's really something. We'll take pictures, though, Wes. We'll take pictures. All right. So you probably heard the news this week about Gemini just being embarrassingly bad. As the Register put it, Google halts Gemini image generation to fix a white balance. They go on to say Google has suspended the availability of text-to-image capabilities in its recently released Gemini multimodal foundational AI model after it failed to accurately represent white Europeans and Americans in specific historical contexts. And their sub-headline, which I thought was really on point, quote, big tech keeps poisoning the well without facing any consequences for its folly. Well, I say.

0: Today, here on this show, they face the consequences, gentlemen. Today, we say this far, no farther. The line shall not be crossed. We are going sovereign with our AI technology. And I was excited to see Stable Diffusion 3 came out. Big fan of the Stable Diffusion image generation stuff. I'm not so sure, though, the hosted version is really going to hold up. In their announcement, they write, "We believe in safe, responsible AI practices. This means we've taken and continue to take responsible steps to prevent the misuse of Stable Diffusion 3 by bad actors." Who bad actors are, though? I'm not sure. It doesn't say. I guess that's they define who the bad actor is.
1: It's Brent.
0: Oh, yeah, of course. Well, that's definitely one of them. They continue. "Safety starts when we begin training our model and continues throughout the testing, evaluation, and deployment. In preparation for this early preview, we've introduced numerous safeguards by continually collaborating with researchers, experts, and our community. We expect to innovate further with integrity as we approach this model's public release." So all of the talk right now really is leading with responsible AI practices and safety, perhaps as they should be, but it's definitely the focus. And I thought commenters on Hacker News nailed this when they were talking about how it's basically making the products less useful. Their sensitive nature is causing the rest of us to just want to look for something that we can self-host and run, because I get offended by them projecting my some intentions that they manufacture onto me.
1: Yeah. Well, and I mean, you're kind of left out, you know? It hasn't been a perfect system, but by and large, you kind of get to decide, you know, if you're going to repost something, if you're going to share it, if you're going to use your speech to have it, and you're robbed of that. And it's sort of implied, like, well, you could do anything with this, even though you might just want to make a silly limerick, you know, right there in the app, and then you'll never use it again.
2: It kind of feels to me like this is potentially going to create another divide that we've seen in, you know, computer privacy and data privacy. Like, those of us who are technically sound enough to host our own stuff will have far more privacy than those who just don't have those skills. And this feels like it's headed in that exact direction.
0: It's also alarming. The point that the reg makes is actually well taken. It's like they keep screwing it up, but because we have no other choice or no other viable choice, they really feel they face no consequences for their folly. I mean, you think about something like this that had to ship, how they missed something like this in testing. And we were sharing screenshots this morning, because throughout the weekend, people are just trying various different things that you think would be easy for it to answer, and it can't answer them.
1: Sure seems like it is kind of like a, you know, end of the pipeline. Like, you know, they're not necessarily being able to fix or address the systemic problems in their data sets. And then at the end, they're kind of just like, oh, well, we'll apply some little fix to try to tweak it to make sure it's like sufficiently diverse or whatever the, you know, like correct for other things that they want to make it generally more accurate. But then you're doing it so late in the process that you get crap results.
0: Wouldn't it have to understand to not answer?
1: I think it depends on what layer this, you know, is being applied.
0: But your point taken is it must realize the truth in order to generate something that is either the opposite of the truth or to say it can't answer it because of moral reasons. Like, it must have some context awareness then of the actual question underneath. But then you're right, the presentation layer, they're restricting.
1: Well, I just mean like what is implied or learned from the data sets that are being selected. And then they're just trying to apply things at the end that are mm-hmm. going to be very coarse grained and are not at the level that, you know, a giant data set has.
0: Mm-hmm. Okay. And I think at the same time, as we have this sort of ridiculous oversafe, we had an example on Coder Radio. Somebody wanted to know the absolute fastest way to do something in C#, and the LLM would not respond because it was too risky and dangerous to do something just for speed and not for, you know, good code quality.
1: Yeah.
0: Couldn't tell you the answer.
1: And that's where it feels like it's another level. Like, I think probably a lot of us, especially for hosted services, like, I expect there to be some level of this. You know, like, if I'm just, like, generating obvious hate speech, I could see, and it probably being reasonable for the general public, if it's something that's like, we're not cool with this from our product for you. Like, and if it's an edge case, it's fine. It's like a reasonable limitation. But right now, it feels like every other thing that you ask these machines to do, you get back a little slap in the face. I mean, sometimes it's even
0: it
1: like,
0: does feel like a slap in the face.
1: It's like a parody of a brand name or something. It's like, you know, we can't really let you speak ill of the Burger King.
0: Yeah. Or like, you know, public figures, which an artist could whip up and it would be totally free speech.
1: It's an important part of our public discourse.
0: Yeah.
1: Right.
0: And then at the same time, you have a group out there that Politico has labeled as AI doomsayers that are funded by billionaires that are ramping up lobbying right now as we record. So two different nonprofits, the Center for AI Policy and the Center for AI Safety, funded by different tech billionaires, have begun directly lobbying Washington to address what they perceive as existential threats posed by AI. So each nonprofit has spent around $100,000, north of $100,000 on lobbying efforts, both of them. Specifically, they've spent that money in the last 3 months. And they're drawing their funding from different organizations throughout the industry that are tied to AI. And the part that I love is, like Brent's good buddy, Sam Bankman-Fried, both nonprofits have ties to the effective altruism cause, which has been an absolute, I just think it's been absolutely disgraced with folks like Sam Altman and others. And these folks all have what, in my opinion, is a God complex where they believe they have to save humanity. So they create problems and then they panic about them and pretend like they're the only ones that can save us from them. And that's how they get off as rich billionaires, is saving the world from these existential crises that their very funding created in the first place. Previously, efforts to influence Washington on AI were conducted through going directly at staffers and think tanks. That was really the approach they took before. And we got some executive orders here, and we got, you know, some action from a couple of senators, but not much. Nothing really formed any kind of law. But so now they're going with the full-on lobbying effort. And essentially what they're pushing for is, in order to work on AI projects, you need to be licensed. And you need to be essentially relicensed every couple of years to make sure you're not creating dangerous AI. And then the projects you're working on need to be checked and audited by a group, an industry group. And they even want to have like restrictions around like the power and size of the models and whatnot, is what they're advocating for. And they want this implemented at a law level from Washington, D.C. here in the States.
1: You know, I'm not against like any kind of regulation for this kind of stuff. I'm sure at some level, especially as the scale picks up, we'll need some. But boy, do I like it does not seem like, A, we're long enough into it to really know what the effective regulation should be. And then B, just the I don't know that our current system is really set up to like it's all going to change a lot. So like whatever we need to do, the key would be get something reasonable and then something nimble that you would actually update as these things develop. And that I have not a lot of faith in.
0: And something that didn't require millions of dollars of lawyers to nursemaid through the system, which it would seem these systems do require that, which almost means you're just.
1: Can we not lock in the incumbents?
0: Right. You're
1: already just
0: locking in the incumbents. Right. And you're making it particularly difficult to use open source AI tools in business and in business development and software development. You know, if you want to run a little model on your little GPU, that's fine. But don't go building something that's going to be running as part of a software as a service.
1: It's the sort of same thinking that reminds me, I don't know, if, you know, the folks who get prosecuted for hacking when they download a file that was in a public S3 mm-hmm. share.
0: Yeah. Yeah, it's information. And I think that's why I want to advocate to our listener base that even if you're not currently wrapping your heads around this, just stay informed a little bit. We'll give you some resources. And I'm actively soliciting more from you out there in the audience, because I feel like we have kind of a race to win here to a degree to get to a certain user base size where they can't just completely ignore it at a legislation level. If we got to a certain size adoption before it goes too far, then it's like the genie's out of the bottle. And so I feel like one of the things this show could do to help contribute to that is cover the tooling that is accessible to all of us and help you deploy it in ways that are consistent, that maybe are nimble, like Wes said, because the thing is changing really fast. So I think, you know, that's what we focus on next. Warp.dev/Linux-terminal. Yeah, that's right. 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
1: It's not all bad news, though. I mean, at the same time that these big corporations are kind of, you know, cutting their foot in public, they are also releasing free and open weight models that you can go play with, like Google's new Gemma.
0: I mean, this is pretty nice to see it this soon after Gemini comes out, and it's a 2 billion parameter model. Wow, two sizes, the 2 billion and 7 billion parameters available. Now, they do apply like all their safety stuff to it. So, you know, it's there's these different models you can grab. We've talked about this before, and they all, whatever institution makes them, it comes with that institutional bias. There is that aspect to it. But Wes, why are they doing this? Why are they taking like these models that are kind of behind all of this work they've done and releasing it to the public? Is it like the GitHub idea where you make it free so developers kind of get hooked? I guess I don't really understand the motivation for all of these models coming out, especially when Google's like trying to get people to pay for an outrageous amount for Gemini.
1: Yeah, I mean, I suppose at one end it is to help mindshare adoption. I think because machine learning has been the area of academic interest for a long time, and then has in the last few years sort of blossomed now to being really an applied science and industry, there is sort of a reputational aspect of publishing what you're doing, like whether that be a paper, and then a lot of times now it's a paper and the model behind it. And maybe they just feel comfortable that there's enough, you know, special sauce that they can sort of keep on their own. Plus, it still takes resources and knowledge to sort of get this, you know, you and I can get this to work and tie it into stuff, but it's a whole other level to build it into a nice service.
0: And I hadn't thought about the historical kind of momentum around releasing this stuff too, as sort of educational background. And speaking of that, Ollama, which we've talked about before on the show, is already incorporated this. So Gemini's Gemma comes out, and then within a day or so, the Ollama folks are already incorporating it. I mean, the free stuff is moving really fast.
1: Yeah, Ollama seems to be doing pretty nicely. And see, they have a REST API. They've got, I think, ChatGPT-style API compatibility. There's also some bindings, like Python bindings, probably JavaScript bindings as well. So it's getting easier and easier to adopt and build into your apps if you so want to.
0: So I thought we should focus on image generation this episode. There's a lot of different tooling out there, but all of the hoopla around Gemini has been with image generation. And we've talked about easy, stable diffusion before. It's a Docker container that you can get up and running pretty quickly. This week, though, I want to talk about Invoke AI. Invoke AI is an implementation of stable diffusion that has, along with it, a great set of tooling and a streamlined process to generate images, pull in updated models or modifiers, and work to generate images, whatever you want, really, depending on the model you're using. And we've been experimenting with it on and off for the last few days. We'll be talking about that. But the reality is, there's a lot of ways to install something like this. And I've noticed a lot of bad habits. Invoke AI in particular is guilty of this. A lot of like just run this script and it just dumps stuff all over your system and running stuff. And
1: I mean, I think also some of the, you know, just the way these, the history, maybe some of the coming out of academia, there's a lot of specific stuff. There's different package managers. There's a lot of specific dependencies that you need for your particular hardware. Sometimes it, like sensitivity to which version is going to work, you know, new ones won't or way older ones won't. You need this set over here matched with this one over here. Plus, as you're saying, there's kind of a lot of stateful stuff where you're running scripts to get everything just so set up, and then it's kind of based on whoever happened to tie all those things together.
0: And then some of it's kind of brittle because it's dependent on certain like video acceleration libraries, working and being there and installed correctly.
1: And you end up with a bunch of stuff scattered. Plus, then there's the web UIs that go along with these things. So you got a separate sort of JavaScript app probably that you gotta handle and build and then have a web server for. So you, and then because, you know, you can't just trust them, then there's not like a unified system for it. Everyone's going to run their own thing and, you know, install Apache or add to your Nginx or...
0: Oh, God, you're making my blood pressure go up just talking about it. It is really a mess. And then you also have like Docker containers. Of course, those can be loaded full of some stuff, but not have other things that you need for your particular hardware. Or like if you deploy it on the Mac, you won't get access to hardware acceleration in some cases. So there's a lot of edge cases around the containers. And I haven't really seen any of this stuff shipped as like a flat pack yet. I've been waiting for something like Invoke AI and Stable Diffusion to just be a flat pack and you install it. It starts a little web server, gives you the URL and like a little pop-up and you click that and it brings it up. But so far, that's not happening. And so you have containers with their limitations. Sometimes they'll work great, be exactly what you need. And sometimes you're going to be execing into that thing and fixing stuff and adding stuff so it works on your machine. You got the blast and spray and pray method, which is what the Mac users seem to be just going for, which I don't understand. You know, there's other ways you could do it. And then, of course, you could do it from scratch and you could actually build it, pull down everything, and man, is that a job.
1: Yeah, right. You can kind of follow the developer path and be like, okay, if I was going to be working on this project, what all would I have to do?
0: So as you can guess, we didn't want to do it this way. As you could probably guess from our tone, this is not how we did it. And we think maybe you shouldn't do it those ways either. We think maybe we have a much better way to do this. Determinant.systems/unplugged. 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And they have an advanced binary cache with sophisticated access controls that, if you're working in a team, is going to be mind-blowing for you. They're also the ones behind that cloud-native Nix project we've talked about and just a plethora of open-source tools and documentation for the Nix community. 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It's like having a massive toolbox with tons of parts and tools in there. But finding the right one can take forever when it's a mess. And auditing everything that's in there that got pulled in is just, well, it's a nightmare, if maybe not even impossible. 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You go to determinant.systems/unplugged. We'll have a link for that in the show notes, too. That's determinant.systems/unplugged. And a big thank you to Determinant Systems for sponsoring the Unplugged program. determinant.systems/unplugged.
2: Now, if you've been following the show lately, you might realize that we have a favorite way of solving this problem.
0: That's right. We wanted to find out if we could Nixify our AI tools, and we didn't have to go very far. You know, sometimes it's easy. Nixify.ai is a place you can start. They are trying to just make things simply available, a large repository of AI executable code that might be impractical or hard to build or figure out yourself. They've got it. They've got it over there.
1: You know, I think we saw it kind of float by Yeah. Some of our next friends were sharing it around sometime last year, but we actually hadn't had a chance to give it a try. And I mean, yeah, it's kind of exactly what we want, at least if it works.
0: Here's how they pitch it. Each project is self-contained, but without containers. By the way, when we say Nix, we don't mean NixOS. Would work on NixOS, but this will even work in WSL. You just need to get Nix, the package manager, installed. So you got self-contained applications. It's easy to run. It's like a one command to actually install and run it once you've got Nix set up. Their projects have support for NVIDIA and AMD GPUs, so it'll work with other. And like I mentioned, UWSL users are not left out, and I recognize there's more and more of you out there. Go get NixOS WSL, and then you can run GPU-accelerated AI workloads on WSL using these commands. So you can get it right there on your Windows box if you want. Now, Wes, am I correct in saying that they're using Flakes under the hood?
1: Yeah, I think that is the primary method that they advertise. You know, like on, if you go on the site and you want to go get started, let's say you've got an AMD system, you do Nix run, and then basically a GitHub Flake reference that points you over at their Nixified AI / Flake repo. And then you tell it you want either the AMD or the NVIDIA version, whichever project you're doing, like we were doing Invoke AI.
0: I'm going to ask you how you got it working in a moment. I did the spray and pray approach on a demo system. I'm not proud of it. That's why I don't recommend it. But a Flake is perfect for this kind of thing. I think you could think of a Flake as, it's actually pretty simple. Think of it as like a building block for a Nix project. Imagine a Flake is a self-contained box, and it has code instructions for a thing. And inside that, there's a file named flake.nix, and it tells Nix what to do. It'll say, here are your inputs. These are the other bricks you need to build the full wall. And here are the outputs. This is what it should look like. This is how things should be set up. These are the parameters. And then you can combine these to create bigger and bigger systems. They're just inputs you put in your config file. And each Flake has a lock file to ensure it's always using the same exact version of everything. That makes it reproducible and reliable. So that's really big from an audibility standpoint, or maybe you're deploying an appliance, or maybe you're just trying to get something that worked on this machine to work just like it did on another machine. And that's, I think, particularly where it's useful for these types of tools. They got a lot of brittle parts and are moving quick. So you could think of like regular Nix is you're building everything piece by piece with bricks, and you're assembling those bricks and you're building the wall. With Flakes, they're pre-made chunks of the wall with clear inputs and outputs. They're like sets of Legos that you can grab and set down with a whole set of Legos all at once.
1: Yeah, you know, if you've ever done anything with, you know, like pip or npm, any of these sort of programming language specific installers and package managers, you know, they've got these lock files and they kind of let you manage everything and make sure you do things in chunks that you can comprehend and that you've tested. And okay, I do want to update them all for me, or, you know, leave them pinned for now. Flakes and Nix kind of let you take that to all of your packages, you know, it extends that approach to the whole system. And it lets you easily integrate with just GitHub repos, whatever Git URLs you want to use. And like you're saying, this stuff's all moving so fast. You might have custom versions of stuff, forked packages, different versions of the web UI. You're not necessarily going to want to wait for that to like get into a centralized Nix packages repo.
0: Or any distro.
1: Right.
0: Yeah.
1: But with the inputs, you know, the Nix Flake stuff goes and handles going and checking what is the most recent commit, grabbing that, writing it in your lock file, pinning it, and then getting you all that stuff onto your system and then feeding it into the rest of your Nix stuff. So all that is just taken care of for you.
0: Now, late in the night, we all tried our various methods, but Wes, of course, did the Nixified approach and got it working. Did you use a Flake? Did you use a different installation approach? How did you get things working on Nix?
1: No, I just went with the Nixified AI stuff. Mm-hmm. I did see that Invoke AI has a Flake.nix in their repo.
0: Yeah.
1: But it's mostly just set up for getting the raw dependencies. So it will get like handle all the CUDA stuff. I think it built OpenCV, so it took a little while, but you know, thankfully that rig has plenty of CPU.
0: Shout out to our audience that donated very nice servers.
1: I think that would be a nice setup if you were explicitly trying to develop on it, mm-hmm. because you kind of get all the different Python libraries and the stuff you needed, and then you could just do the build yourself right in that environment. But if you want something that's a little more end user focused and packaged, that's where the Nixified AI version came in. I think they had some caching in place, which was nice, so you didn't have to build absolutely everything.
0: Right.
1: You can do the Nix run, but you might want to do Nix shell, because there's more than one binary for some of these. So in particular for Invoke AI, you've got just the like Invoke AI command, which does like a command line version. targeted more at advanced users, maybe for like scripting or automation or that kind of thing. But you probably want the invoke AI-web command because you're trying to run the web UI.
0: Yes, right.
1: And I think by default, maybe there's one it comes with, but there's a whole bunch of different models this thing can use. So you're going to need to do some configuration. And most importantly, you're going to need to actually pull down all that stuff. So
0: yes,
1: you're going to want to run some stuff before you get it all launched, where they have a configuration command you can run. It's even got a little sort of mouse-enabled command line interface that you can kind of click through either with tab and spacebar or double-click right there.
0: Yep.
1: Lets you select what models, some of the options, some of the enhancements further on in the pipeline that you need.
0: Yeah, it makes it, it sounds like it's a lot of work, but that part of it makes it really simple for anybody that's even new to this.
1: Yeah, I didn't super know what I was doing, so I just kind of clicked some of the ones. I was like, yeah, that sounds good. And it, for the most part, just worked. Does take a little while because there's gigs and gigs of data to download, depending on how many models you choose and which ones. But it downloads it. You don't even need to restart anything. The web UI will pick up the new models. There's even a little button on there to refresh. And now you've got Invoke AI.
0: And you've got a web UI that lets you generate images. And then you can play around with the different plumbing and the different models behind it and the different accelerators that they have to get everything tweaked just right. And you can start creating your own pictures.
1: And, you know, what stands out to me so far about Invoke AI is you can tell it's kind of like there's workflows that they have in mind. There's all kinds of like, you know, setups here so you can see the queue that's going on.
0: Yes, right.
1: You can have
0: like
1: stuff
0: we could have, no, sorry to interrupt, but just to, something that was really neat is we could share a central Invoke AI server and we could all have different images being in the queue and I could see yours and you could see mine and they would just be generating in the order they were submitted.
1: Yeah, and you can, you know, you can set up different workflows on here. I don't know how, you know, it's not maybe competitive with everything, but you can see that you're getting a little more sophistication than just like, you know, here's the input form and then go run the model for me.
0: Yeah. So I'll tell you, obviously I use this. If you go to jupyter.tube, you can see how we use this. For me, it's like generating stock photography. Instead of paying for some stock photography website, I just generate my own now. But I also, I've used this now to generate backgrounds for my kids' devices. So they have like, you know, a custom background from dad. My wife has used it to generate like her perfect wallpaper for her iPhone. So she has like this photo that she just loves to look at that is something that she kind of created and then I put it in there and created it for her. And there's just ways you can use it that are not necessarily you might think of at first. But the more you have these kinds of things and you think, oh, it could kind of be nice to have a little piece of art there. It doesn't have to be all that important. It just needs something to add a little visual splash. It's just great for that kind of stuff. And they have a bunch of other things on here too, of course, like one I did not get a chance to play with, but I have it installed, is a TextGen, which, as you can probably guess, is a web UI for large language models to spit out different stuff, and it supports a bunch of the different models. And I have that installed on my system, but I just didn't get a chance to play with it. But again, using the Nixified AI method, it's so straightforward. And because it's not NixOS dependent, you can be on Ubuntu and be using it, or you can be on macOS or WSO. I think that's pretty powerful because then you get a consistent experience across all your different systems.
1: And of course, you know, it is still modifying your system. In this case, it's downloading models. Yep. Made a whole directory to keep a bunch of stuff and store its settings. But, you know, it's not, especially in that case, it didn't have root permission. It was running as a regular user. So, you know, you can make a whole separate user to run it as if you'd like. Mm-hmm. And then everything else, the stuff you built via Nix, that's all just in the Nix store. And when you go to collect garbage, when you're done, you didn't like that model, you want to do something else, or you're just going to deploy it another way.
0: Gets cleaned up.
1: It's cleaned up.
0: I think our opinion is that it's easier to use. You get reproducible builds and you have better organization of these really complex projects that can have a lot of pieces.
2: I have a bit of a question on what's reasonable hardware to expect this stuff to even be useful on. Cause I know, you know, some of us are running it on fancy hardware, but can anybody just run this on their, I don't know, their work laptop and give it at least a try? I mean, obviously the performance is going to be different, but
0: yeah. How painful, Wes, would you say the image generation was on the CPU?
1: Decently painful. Yeah. I mean, probably like 4-ish minutes.
0: Yeah. Versus the GPU, it could be a lot quicker.
1: Mm-hmm.
0: Yeah. So it depends on how impatient you are. If you have patience.
1: Right. You know, and it is nice. Like it gives you the little, you can set it so it'll show you the in progress sort of pictures as the model is refining and diffusing. In the command line or in your logs, it'll also have a little progress bar. So you at least get some pretty decent feedback, especially compared to some of the commercial systems in terms of like, how long am I going to be waiting? But you are probably going to be waiting.
0: Mm-hmm. Mm-hmm. I think, you know, there's a lot you can start with. I think Invoke AI is a fun one. If you're listening to this and you're thinking, I do want to try some of this local stuff. I do want to try to help these projects grow. I would like to understand this a little better. If you get Invoke AI deployed, the building blocks you use to do that will work for all these other ones as well. There'd be little individual little tweaks you might make if it's depending on what the software is, but like the method and the approach and the documentation is all going to be the same at that point. So it's a journey, but once you learn it, you'll have that path well treaded. And I think it's like, we're just going to leave it. We're just going to keep it. I mean, it's going to keep updating now. It's like, we're going to be current with the projects as they release stuff. And it's great for us. Like, we just set it and forget it. 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
2: Well, conference season is coming up quick, and we have some updates specifically around Texas Linux Fest, which is happening April 12th to 13th. Chris, can you catch us up on those updates?
0: Yes, well, mainly the time slots and the schedule are now up on the website. So if you've been trying to look at what's going on, the talk titles and the speakers have been filled in as we have them, and more will be coming up there as they get confirmed. And it sounds like there's at least some planning in the works for a party Friday night.
1: Oh.
0: Very potentially. And there may be others. They tend to be a little more kind of just planned at the last second. And I think the good news for anybody that's considering going is we do have a hotel group rate link. So I guess normally like there's like this hotel's like 320-ish a night. And Texas Linux Fest group rate is going to be 250 a night. So it's not bad. And you're right there. You know, you don't have to go far. So that's good. And again, that's April 12th and the 13th. And then just shortly after that, Linux Fest Northwest 2024 is the 26th and 28th of April. And the update here is the schedule is posted. You'll see some familiar names on there. I believe there's a Wes Payne on there. And if you go to Wes's talk on Sunday at Linux Fest, just stick around in that room because then we're going to do Linux Unplugged after that right there.
1: It's going to be a whole day of fun.
0: Yep. So you can just hang out. Pretty great. Shout out to the core contributors. They are participating in a membership program that finances the show directly by the listeners and gives them access to additional content. There's an ad-free version of the show, but I think the real winner is the bootleg version because the pre-shows have just been bangers. Some spicy pre-shows recently. Some spicy couple of pre-shows in there. Maybe it might be worth checking out just for that.
1: You do get a little of the secret sauce.
3: And now it is time for Le Boost.
0: Thank you, everybody, who boosted in this week. We got a whole big batch of Fountain FM feedback, and I, well, with Wes's help, bundled it all up and sat down with Nick, and we went over all of it. And if you've been boosting from Fountain, I think nearly all of them Nick has been replying to directly. So go check your Fountain FM app. So I'm not putting all of it in the show because some of it's getting handled directly, but I will put some of it that I have answers for. And our baller boost came in from user 38, who sent in 51,000 sats. They write, my original donation was intended to be 150,000, but I had some problems with Fountain. Maybe they could fix the custom donation feature, which was broken. Yeah. Yeah, really? Come on. You still managed, even with that bug, 38.
1: We appreciate it.
0: Managed to become our baller this week. Hybrid Sarcasm comes in with 43,000 sats.
4: I hoard that which your kind covets.
1: I would like Fountain to allow me to build playlists from subscribed show feeds, not just individual show episodes. I like to listen to my podcasts in groups, you know, like tech, news, dad stuff, etc. And just can't be bothered to peruse show episodes individually themselves.
0: I want to know what dad stuff he's listening to. I don't have any dad stuff podcasts. Would you boost in and tell me what you're listening to there? Give me a recommendation. So I wanted to put this one in the show because I talked directly to Nick from Fountain about all of these. And this one, he said, is doable today. You can tag the episodes and then you can build a playlist based on the tags. So that is how you solve that problem. Sarcasm, it is available to you already. And I wanted you to know that. Thank you for the boost.
2: Ian clearly boosted in a mega row of ducks.
5: Things are looking up for old McDuck.
2: For the Docker Compose versus Arian discussion, I ended up on the Ansible Docker Compose for Ansible Vault. I didn't understand secrets when doing it with Nick's config. I get that the config says what file you need, but doesn't store the content or secrets. Am I missing something?
0: We've done this. We've had definitely configs where we refer to a secrets file. What are we doing different?
1: Well, secrets in Nix is a whole topic. So that depends on the approach that you want to do. There's the simple, or maybe it's not simple, depends on what you think.
0: Okay.
1: But there's the approach described here that we've done and we did in our example Nix Cloud setup where you just manage secrets separately. Whatever you'd like, you could use Ansible Vault, you could use,
0: We did link to, so he may be able to refer to that.
1: And that just means you need a separate process that's going to set secrets up where you want them, and then the Nix stuff is just set up to refer to those and expects them to exist.
0: All right.
1: Or you can deploy stuff in Nix. There's a few different options. I mean, you could just embed them in there if you weren't worried about that. But you do have to be careful if you're worried about security or you're on multi-use machines, because depending on what method you use, you probably don't want your plain text secrets in the Nix store because anyone can just go and read that.
0: Right.
1: But two popular ones, there's AgeNix as well as SopsNix, S-O-P-S. And then there's a bunch of other projects as well. So depending on the approach, the complexity, what your actual needs in terms of deployment are, there are a bunch of ways to do it in Nix, but that's not something that we built in or planned around our solution. And of course, Ansible and Ansible Vault is a time-honored way to do it.
0: Yeah. I mean, if it works.
1: Mm-hmm. Sounds like a nice setup.
0: Thank you, Ian. Appreciate the boost. Sir Lurks-a-Lot comes in with 2,048 sats. Hey, sir. Nice to see you. Says, I like hearing your experience with VR headsets like the Quest, Chris, but I wonder how well they will work for people with poor eyesight. Do you wear glasses inside the headset, or does it have optics to adjust to focus for each eye? I don't think it has individual eye focus, but you could wear glasses. I know some people do. For me, I'm, as I age, becoming nearsighted. And so since the lenses are just like right in front of your eyeballs, for me, it's fantastic. I, in Immersed, also realized that you can adjust some of the encoding quality and things. So I didn't actually have everything turned all the way up to like its pristine quality.
1: Oh,
0: so it's looking even better than it was for last week. It's I used it for prep on this show. And one of the things that I've also done now with my Immerse setup, which I can't believe I didn't think of this sooner, is I've replicated the monitors like I have them here at the studio. So I have a vertical screen here at the studio, and I now have that same on that same position. It's a vertical screen, and I have the same horizontal screens. And so it's very much the same workflow for me in Immersed or in the physical world. And I'm liking that a lot.
1: VT52 boosts in with a row of ducks. 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
0: That's cool.
1: The UX is a little nicer, too. You can browse among the options hierarchically instead of one flat list. Bonus, it also searches Nix packages and Home Manager. Yeah, this is a great one. I kind of forgot about it, but I have run into it a few times, you know, just when trying to search for Nix options and not already at the main search site. It's great to have other options. Thank you, VT.
0: MyNixOS.com. That is great. Thanks, VT. Really appreciate that.
2: I have a little pro tip to add to this that I've implemented this week. So I've been searching the Nix packages through DuckDuckGo Bang implementation. So you bang Nix packages and then you just search for what you're looking for and it sends you directly to the Nix package search. But I've one-upped that this week on KDE Plasma and I'm using the Plasma launcher, which has the same functionality if you look deep enough in the settings. And I'm going searching directly from my desktop. It's amazing.
0: Yeah, nice. Yeah, I need to use KRunner more. It is the best runner out there. I feel like it's gotten a little pokey. I'm hoping with Plasma 6, which comes out in a few days, I'm hoping to fall in love with KRunner all over again.
2: Well, Gene Bean boosted in with a row of ducks. Hey, regarding Fountain, it's missing the dynamic playlists that are used in Castomatic and Overcast are the showstopper for me. For example, this show is in a playlist called Linux and Tech. that contains the shows I subscribe to that fit that particular topic. The playlist automatically shows me the unplayed episodes for these collections of shows. This allows me to see what I've heard and haven't heard yet in a given topic. Tags, labels, and manual lists just don't cut it for me.
0: Hmm. How many people are doing this? Where you're like, you're playlisting out the topic, like Linux and tech for Gene being here. I just always have, and I'm curious about you guys, I always just have like my main list of chronologically released podcasts, and I just kind of scroll through that and pick what I'm going to listen to, and I don't ever create a playlist or anything like that.
1: I think at most I might create like a, you know, per session, like I'm going for a drive and I want to queue up a couple, something like that. But
0: I do have road trip playlists. What about you, Brent? Do you just stack your list, or do you have playlists? Do you go all organized?
2: I think I would love this, because typically when I'm reaching for my podcast players, because I'm in the mood to listen to a certain type of content. And so I end up, Chris, like you, browsing through the list, but I find that more to be friction than inspiration most of the time for me. So I think I would love this feature.
0: Lazy Locks comes in with 10,000 sats.
6: It's over 9,000!
0: All your talk of virtual displays has got me wanting to check out links in the show notes. That visor looks promising. I hope it delivers. Looking forward to seeing you guys at scale. Yeah, Lazy Locks!
1: Heck yeah.
0: So visor.com, the deal I think is over now, but it was like $400 for VR headsets that are just designed for working. Really high quality displays that look like sunglasses. So you're not wearing big old ski goggles. I think people like that.
1: Master Reboot comes in with 9,000 sets. Just following up on a Telegram message about the comparison between Quest 2 and the Quest 3. If I look dead center, everything seems fine on my Quest 2. But if I stray just a little, things begin to look fuzzy. Can you tell me if the Quest 3 is like this as well? The Quest 2 is my first VR, so I don't really have anything to compare it to.
0: That's a great question, because you would think this wouldn't really be viable if you looked at this through the Quest 2. I tried the Quest 2. I saw what you're seeing. I tried it this weekend with my daughters.
1: It's one thing for a game. It's another if you're working in the terminal, you're composing an email, and you're reading text for hours.
0: Huge difference. Yeah. Yeah. With a 3D game, you don't really care. But when you're trying to read text on a monitor, big difference. So on the Quest 3, you have a much, much better field of vision. I'd noticed, because I zoomed my screens to test this for you at the maximum width of my peripheral vision. And at the edges of my peripheral vision, the monitor does kind of have like a little kind of a blurry effect to it at the very, very edges. But I'm talking like if you held your hands to the edge of where you can see them, that's where it starts getting blurry at. But then the field pretty much from in there to the center is looking really sharp. And if you use immersed, make sure you mess around with the encoding options. And that also makes the text look better, I've learned. So the defaults are optimized for Wi-Fi performance. And, you know, they assume your Wi-Fi is crap. But if you got good Wi-Fi or you hook it up over USB-C, you can step up the quality and the text looks even better.
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0: Well, hey there, Bear.
2: I've tried Fountain a few times, but just keep going back to Pocket Casts. And there are a few reasons for that. Number one, the home screen makes it feel a lot more like a social media platform than a podcast player.
0: Let's take these one by one. So the home screen making it feel like a social media app than a podcast player, I agreed with too, and was the biggest friction point I had with Fountain initially. Then I discovered like 6 new podcasts that I never would have found ever, and they're my regular listens now, and I've changed my tune a little bit. Then I started following a couple of other JB listeners, and they started following me.
1: Oh, that's fun.
0: And now I'm seeing their comments and what they're listening to, and they see my clips, and now it makes more sense. But, Bear, I definitely had to take, I don't know, man, 3 weeks of just being like, I really wish you would just open up my library. I really wish. And now when I launch Fountain, I actually stay on the home screen because I know in the library screen, it's just downloading my podcast anyway. So while it's downloading my podcast, I just scroll through the home screen, see what other listeners have been boosting or listening to. So I know it's not exactly what you want to hear, but you might just give it a reframe of thought.
2: Bear says, number two, I find it really hard to see new unplayed podcasts. Even when I play an episode, it stays on my episodes list. I would appreciate an option just to see new unplayed episodes.
0: Yeah, or auto-delete maybe when you finish an episode. So they've added swipe to delete. That makes that a little easier. But yeah, I think right now, by default, unplayed are still chronologically listed. They just are now marked as played.
2: And Bear's number three, my biggest gripe is I really would like an option to make a good use of bigger text. The text in the app is just small for me.
0: Right. I mean, I wonder. I know on iOS, you can pop up the zoom up. I don't do that on my Pizel, but maybe there's an accessibility option there. I'll chat with them about that particular. And Barry, I know you had some Albi issues too. If you hit me up on Matrix, I can help you troubleshoot that. That's good feedback, though, and those are things we will be talking about in our next sit-down next Thursday. Presley Weep HD, I'm going with it, comes in with 2,669 sats from Fountain. And he says, I got a math problem for you guys. It's the sats times 17 equals my zip code. So he's doing a little math game with you, Wes. Did you bring the map? Oh, you did.
1: This is why we're weeping in HD. Makes sense now. Okay. 2669 times 17, that would be 45373, and that seems to be a postal code in Miami County, Ohio.
0: Ah, hello, Ohio.
1: With cities like Troy, Alcony, or Staunton.
0: So they got a county called Miami, and they got a city called Troy? This is great. This is so great. I mean, you're just like, where do you live? I live in Troy. In Miami.
1: You know, Ohio.
0: Thanks, Weep. Appreciate that boost.
1: Difficulty adjustment boosts in with 10,000 sats.
6: It's over 9,000!
1: Love your work, gentlemen. A video option on Fountain would be a game changer.
0: Little Birdie tells me that may be a possibility. I think a lot of the plumbing is there, and a lot of the underlying libraries support it. We may get there with our lit support for our scale trip. We shall see.
1: So would that be taking advantage of like alternative enclosure setups?
0: You got it. So Podcasting Total Spec has the alternative enclosure. And in Lit, too, you can do here's my primary stream and here's an alternative stream. And you basically put like HLS or RTMP URL in there. And then the client player would just grab
1: figure
0: that
1: out.
0: And figure it out. So it could happen. Difficulty adjustment. I like that username, too. Barn Miner comes in with 5,555 sats. He says, tell Fountain I switched to Breeze Wallet for boost since it's self-custody. I actually did. And Nick's response was, yes, that is on the list. It's been on the list for a while. It's still on the list.
2: Well, Network Rob sent in a Spaceballs boost.
7: So the combination is 1, 2, 3, 4, 5. That's the stupidest combination I ever heard in my life.
2: So I'm boosting from Fountain today for a couple of reasons. One, giving a little extra value back to my stream sats. And also, number two, scale. I know it's a little, but I know every little bit helps. Number three, keep up the great work. Love the value to value. And number four, well, since I'm behind on episodes, giving a small hello to future Rob when I get caught up.
8: Eight lanes of shimmering cement running from here to Pasadena.
0: Thank you very much, Network Rob. Appreciate that catch-up boost. We look forward to hearing from you when you do get caught up. So excited about Scale and NixCon. So glad we're going. I feel like we don't give enough attention to the other events that are going on, but this is the big one that kicks off the year, right? So,
1: and we only have so much space in our tiny little brains.
0: That is probably really what the problem is. Yeah. Ben the Tech Guy comes in with Road Ducks. Says Steam Link is already in the Metastore. I mentioned I sideloaded it. And it does support proper VR, but only on Windows and Mac OS.
1: Oh, no,
0: they're actively working on Linux support. But in the meantime, ALVR works pretty well.
1: Okay.
0: I didn't even look for it in the Metastore. I just got so in the workflow of sideloading APKs, I was like, I'll just go get it.
1: I don't need no store.
0: I don't need no store.
1: This is Cytel, former iOS user, folks.
0: What? No, don't you think I would have defaulted to the store?
1: Well, I mean, you're so excited about the ability to sideload at all.
0: Yeah, you might be onto something there.
1: Mr. Pib boosts in with 12,345 sats.
9: 3, 4, 5.
10: Yes.
9: That's amazing. I've got the same combination on my luggage.
1: My issue with Fountain is I use an auxiliary cable to listen in my car, and the sound quality always gets distorted at the necessary volume. I use the iPhone app, and I'm always fiddling with phone volume and car stereo volume, trying to get it loud enough without distortion. I have the same problem on Castomatic. I enjoy the JB shows for the professional sounding audio quality, and it's great with my Bluetooth headphones or a speaker, but just not with the auxiliary cable in my car. But if I use Spotify or Apple through the aux, it sounds just fine.
0: Now, what could be causing that? Distortion when you're using certain apps, but not when you're using Spotify or the Apple apps.
1: Are these other apps, normalizing, boosting the audio to a level where, you know, there is some distortion at those higher levels, but you just don't have to get to the higher levels with these other apps? So it's something like a louderizing sort of?
0: And it only happens when you're using an aux cable.
1: That's interesting.
0: Yeah. If anybody has any ideas on this one, let us know. Also, remember, we're collecting your boost ideas for AI resources and tools that we should be looking at for the show. So please boost those in. Thank you, everybody who did boost in. If we didn't read your Fountain FM feedback, don't worry. Nick and I covered it, and we're still collecting all of them. And check your profile. He's probably replied to you directly. We had 24 boosters come in, and we stacked 222,219 sats. Almost a row of ducks, a big old row of McDucks. So I'm going to give it to us.
5: Thank you kindly.
0: I'm going to call it a big old McDuck. Appreciate everybody who boosts in. 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We've already rolled it out to our members. They're loving it. And they're going to be coming out to the main feed very soon. 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You pick the one that works best for you and then boost in with a message. And you can support us directly that way. No middleman, all using an open source peer-to-peer network. And thank you, everybody who streams sats to us as well. We appreciate you. And a big shout out to our members out there for using their fiat fund coupons to keep us going on the rags every single month. We really appreciate them too. You mentioned that a lot of these large language models and whatnots are coming out with a paper. And
1: oh yeah,
0: I think one of the best ways to just wrap your head around what models have come out recently and what problem they're trying to solve, and if you even need to pay attention and any of that, is probably the daily papers over on huggingface.co. And every day, and it is every day, it's pretty wild. I mean, every weekday, they're posting just one white paper after another. And it's, I mean, I don't know, Wes, it's a fantastic resource for just kind of watching the development of these. You must have taken a look at this earlier. It's a huggingface.co itself is a resource. I'm gonna assume most people listening to this already know about it, but as a higher level recommendation, huggingface.co, if you're into any of this kind of stuff for the community around these open source models and data sets, and
1: yeah, they host a bunch of stuff like that.
0: And then they have these daily papers. And that's at huggingface.co/papers. And these are the white papers that accompany the announcement of these large language models or whatever they're working on. And I think just you could look at the headline, you could look at the summary and know if it's something that interests you or not, and pretty quickly stay on top of all this stuff. And I love resources like this. So if you have any out there, let us know.
1: Yeah, and you maybe take a look and see just how fast it goes from paper to
0: something you can actually use.
1: Yeah.
0: Yeah.
2: I would say if you quit Reddit recently, you can go here. Even if you don't want to dive into the papers, just looking at the names of these projects is such a treat. So just scroll through the names. I'm enjoying that.
0: Yeah, I feel like this is our moment in history as a community to keep this stuff open and to keep the open store stuff viable, to keep the community vibrant. You know, you guys probably saw that on the back of all this Gemini news, Google also announced, though, a massive, what was it, like $60 billion deal or something like that with Reddit to pull in all of Reddit's data to train AI.
1: Mm-hmm.
0: That cost and those kinds of deals, those are going to always be relegated to the absolute top, right? The big tech companies that can afford to write $60 billion or $30 billion or $10 million or whatever it is, $30 million.
1: Yeah, I mean, what JB tried to buy the Reddit data, but they weren't interested.
0: Yeah, it turns out they wanted more than a row of ducks. So, but like, you look at things like Hugging Face, you look at at Invoke AI, you put it all together, and we still have a very, very viable shot here. And I think ultimately, if I could be a dreamer, long term, I'd love to hear stories of listeners that are implementing this stuff in small businesses or in their workplace, maybe even large businesses, because that's where I fear the most that we're going to get locked into corporate AI. And it's going to be this risk averse, not very useful, overly talkative, watered down crap tool. And the reality is, and the BSD folks have always been right about this, is, you know, a powerful tool you can shoot yourself in the foot with. And you can do good and bad with RM-RF. And I feel like it's the same kind of general principle with this stuff. So if you're out there in the field, you're deploying this somewhere where you've got more than a couple of users using this stuff, boost or write in and tell us how that's going.
1: Yeah. Are you relying on AI-powered stuff for your business? Would you? Do you feel differently about it if it's a open source thing versus something you can only interface with via API?
0: Yeah, I sure do. Yeah, I sure do. It's just a wild new frontier. And we're really just kind of at the beginning. I thought we'd see how NVIDIA went. And depending on how NVIDIA went, we knew how much momentum there was in the industry. And NVIDIA popped to the high end for sure. I think there's still a lot of legs left in this. But where it actually ends up ultimately and what kind of end result we get, that is not so clear at this point. And we, I believe, still have a chance to shape that future.
10: See you next week. Same bat time, same bat station.
0: We'd love to have you join us live. You can get in that mumble room, which is popping this week. Lots of folks in there. We always hang out with them, and they can pop in during the show or before and after the show. It's really when we just get to chatting.

0: It's a late show this week. I apologize, everybody. We always try to get the show out on time. It basically takes a near-death experience for us to delay the show, and that's what happened this week. I got sick, and I don't really know exactly what happened, but it got bad fast, and it happened while I'm here in El Salvador. And I don't. When did I contact you? Did I contact you guys Sunday morning? Is that when I got a hold of you? Yeah. Oh man. You know when I'm contacting you and saying I got to delay the show. You guys know it's bad.
1: Oh yeah, we didn't even question it.
2: Yeah, I mean that basically doesn't happen, right? Yeah.
0: Yeah. Yeah. I had some sort of like I lost my stomach lining. Essentially, is what happened. I'll just to keep it just brief, and was on the bathroom floor and thought I was probably. Well, I didn't want to have to go to the emergency room because I don't speak Spanish. And we were in El Zante, which is not anything like a Western town or a Western city. It is more like a third world, right? People are literally living in shacks. And I didn't really want to go to the doctor there. I may have been able to find something, but they probably would have been an hour away. And when you're just in excruciating sickness, you don't want to even ride in an Uber for an hour. And so we had to kind of figure out like what we're going to do. So we knew we had to delay the show and we had to move somewhere where we maybe could go to a store and maybe find medication. And so we hemmed and hawed about it. When we decided to delay the show, what we did is we canceled our stay at Bitcoin Beach a day early, got in the Uber when I was kind of doing my best and drove an hour into San Salvador, the capital, where just outside of San Salvador, we found an Airbnb that had a great hostess, and she also found medication. I don't know if it's prescription. I don't know what the deal is down here. I wasn't even going to ask at that point. I was in such a bad way. And I took some medication to, you know, started eating rice water, actually, not even rice, just rice water. And started nursing myself back. But boys, I knew I was in for it. I knew I was in for it when the plane landed in El Salvador, in Washington. It gets cold, and you guys have all seen this where you get like your inside of your windows, they fog up, they get, you know, you get humidity in the car, and then you have to run like your defroster, and you know, that's all pretty normal to us in the Pacific Northwest. Well, in El Salvador and other places where it's hot and humid, I'm sure the outside of the window gets all fogged up, not the inside of the window, the outside of the window. And I knew as soon as we were landing and we came down out of the air and the outside of the plane started just getting wet and foggy. I knew, oh God, because I just came from Seattle and I'm like in a full shirt, long sleeve shirt. I got pants on. I got socks, right? I'm like fully dressed. I've been in a plane all day in air conditioning and I knew it. And then once the plane was on the ground, and I'm sure you guys have probably seen this because you've traveled more than I have, but I've never seen this. They started pumping like humidity or steam into the plane. So the overhead bins, like this waterfall of steam started pouring into the airplane to try to normalize the humidity in the airplane to start matching it outside. Wow. And you know, you guys know how long it takes to onboard a plane. That is a long process. And they're just dumping it and dumping it. And I'm thinking, well, this is getting pretty humid. So, okay, we're going to be adjusted. No, no, no, no. I was walking through the airport and I was starting to get a hint of it. But then when we walked out that front door, after we got through customs, which was a little sketch because there was an issue with Hadia's passport, because Hadia, my wife, and my son Dylan came with me and we got stuck at customs for a bit. And I'm not like so sure what's happening. And I've lost track of the Bitcoin dad because he got through customs before us. And so we get outside, we find him, and it's like stepping into a shower. It's like if you walked into a shower and water, like it was basically raining, but it was humidity and everything got wet. My shirt was wet. The bags were wet. Like everything was, and it was hot and it was dark and nobody spoke English. And the

0: hotel didn't notify our driver properly, and so he wasn't there, and there I knew right then. And this was the moment I thought, boy, this would be an awful place to get sick, because I'm extremely uncomfortable when I'm feeling perfectly fine. And then, of course, I had to go and get sick. Outside of that, it's been a really, really, really great experience. Maybe I'll talk about it more in the future, but I did want to apologize for the late show. But it kind of worked out. I think we'll have a fun one. And we got our buddy Drew here. Hey, Drew.
1: Hey.
0: Hey, welcome back. It's been forever.
1: Yeah, it's been quite a while. It's good to be back.
0: If me getting sick gave us an opportunity to reschedule and get Drew in so we could talk a little Fedora, then I say it's worth it. Well, hello, friends, and welcome back to your weekly Linux talk show. My name is Chris.
2: My name is Wes.
3: My name is Brent.
4: And my name is Drew.
0: Hello, gentlemen. Oh, it is so great to be together with you now. Life is finally starting to feel a little normal. Coming up on the show today, it is a Fedora release party episode. We all took a look at Fedora 39. We'll talk about what's in there, what's new, what we liked, and we'll tell you what didn't make the cut. And then we'll round it out with some great boosts, some picks, and more. So before I go any further, let's say good morning to our friends over at Tailscale. 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We love it. It'll change your networking game. I have been using it on the daily while I have been here, and it has been fantastic. 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I've been using it for every transaction I've been doing down here. It has been really, really great. And I don't have a mumble room to introduce this week since we're not live, but I did want to start with a bit of news that we thought our listeners should probably know about. Before we get into Fedora, we'll kind of keep it brief here. And the first one that I think probably affects us as a team and maybe our listeners is the announcement that our favorite Matrix client, Element, is switching to the AGPL. They're switching from the Apache license to the AGPL v3. And I think maybe at first pass, this seems like good news. Maybe it is good news, but there's also potentially some bad news in here, right, Wes?
2: Oh, yeah. Well, there's also a new contributor license agreement that's going to be in place for new contributions. So I think there's some worries out there that, you know, it's AGPL for the open source world, and then, you know, the Element folks can relicense and take those contributions and do what they want with them.
3: Now, everything I've heard about CLAs, the general advice is don't do it. And so I feel like this might really keep people from contributing to what has otherwise been such a great project.
0: Yeah, that really seems to turn people off. The contributor agreement is a big, big red flag. And I want to stop right here and say, we also have to acknowledge that the Matrix project itself and Element specifically have told us multiple times they're struggling to raise money. They're struggling financially. And their essential response to the community's concern has been, well, we're the same development team. It's always had a pretty permissive license. We just want to relicense certain components so that we can sell them and make a profit.
2: Yeah, they've built out Element Server Suite, a scalable, robust, professionally supported Matrix server distribution. That is sort of the first version of this, I guess. It does include Element Starter, which is a free self-hosted version that supports organizations of up to 200 people. Does feel like kind of a new era.
0: Yeah, the contributor license agreement might slow down contributions, but my sense is the project is looking at this. They're looking at the possibilities of selling something like this little starter package, and they're thinking, what are the chances that we're going to turn away thousands of developers? Probably pretty low. People that want to contribute are still going to contribute. We're not seeing a lot of new people coming in anyways, and we've got this problem. We've got to solve this, and people are relying on this software. And I think I would prefer this move over, say, adding advertising to Element, which seems like it could be a thing. Maybe if the advertising market was in a better state right now. maybe that would have been more attractive. But how do you feel about that, Brent? Like, you, the CLA, obviously none of us are comfortable with this. We know how the community feels about this. But if we're in a situation where it's a matter of survival, would you take this over ads?
3: Yeah, I think I certainly would. And it feels like, you know, it's still a project that we all love and want to have some longevity. But maybe this is the sentiment that happens when the sort of financial setup for a project isn't really figured out at first. You know, they've been operating for years and trying to figure out, you know, what's the right recipe for Element and the Matrix Foundation. And hopefully this is going to work for them, because then I think we would feel much better about it. But it just feels like there have been some significant projects in the last, what, year that have really changed their licensing in a way that us open source folks don't feel that comfortable about. So let's just hope it's not headed in that direction.
2: Yeah, it really does fit in that, right? We've seen things like Terraform recently. In their announcement here, they note that they took some particular inspiration from Grafana. I suppose we don't really know. We'll see how much, you know, what impact does the CLA have. And, you know, we still have an AGPL licensed Synapse that we get to use and deploy and do whatever we want with. I think maybe the question will be going forward, you know, are there major features that we really thought should have been part of that that, you know, are that we just don't see? What changes about the development of the open source pieces that we know and love? And does anything else get better? Is there more attention put on some of the polish and the element layer, you know, with this new sort of scheme? I don't know, but maybe there could be some silver linings.
1: And, you know, I honestly, I kind of feel for them because they started out as this small project that was mostly like self-hosters and smaller groups, right? But then all of a sudden they're governments picking it up. Like, I think it was the government of France shifted to using Matrix and very, very large deployments. And yet they're still not able to pay the bills. So I imagine that they didn't come across this decision lightly. Yeah, it's a battle for survival out there. And sometimes you got to make hard decisions.
0: That's a good point. I bet you they did not come at this lightly. This is probably something they've been debating internally because everybody at this point knows how everyone in the community feels about CLAs. I think I fall down where you do, Drew, and you and Brandon West as well. Really, it's like we have to kind of just see where this goes. We want this to continue. But I think the shift for me that's now taken place is I'm going to be a little more critical in my analysis. I'm going to be a little more skeptical, I guess I should say. Maybe not critical, but I'm going to be a little more skeptical, and I'm going to be watching a little more closely now just because this is really important. And, you know, I just saw that Noah had a chat with I'm blanking on the individual's name from Canonical, but he was over there at the Ubuntu Summit, and he had a chat with a Canonical staffer on his Ask Noah show about their migration over at Canonical to Matrix. I think that's fantastic. But you don't want to see this stuff kind of happen. So we'll definitely keep an eye on that. And then there's one other story that's developed this week that I sort of just caught from the scuttlebutt here at the Adopting Bitcoin conference. And I hadn't really seen anyone talking about this. And it appears that along with the Bitcoin Dev mailing list and literally every other mailing list that the Linux Foundation hosts will be coming to an end later this year. And they have to move somewhere else. This isn't really been publicly announced, but the background here is that the Linux Foundation actually started to make moves in 2017. They internally attempted to migrate all of the Linux Foundation hosted mailing lists. And there's some big ones, like the Linux kernel and the Bitcoin Dev mailing lists are some of the biggest. They attempted to migrate all of them to like Mailman 3. Back in 2017 from Mailman 2. That didn't work. There was reports of scalability issues and there was outages, and they just kind of rolled it back and didn't really have a final solution. And it seems like this is the final solution, is screw it. Hosting email is hard. I know the Linux Foundation, we have all this money that we barely spend on Linux and free software, but we just can't be arsed to spend it on setting up email infrastructure because infrastructure is hard, and so we need to move it off. And I'm bitter about this. I'm very bitter about this because the Linux Foundation has a real real role here, where they can be kind of a neutral provider of these mailing list services for all these different open source and free software projects, some of which are competitors, and they're pulling the plug.
2: Can't some of those cloud members donate some email hosting, you know? Come on.
0: You know, I'm like, Element, I can understand the decision they just made, right? They're barely surviving. The Linux Foundation is raking in money, and I don't remember the exact number, but it's right around 3% or something like that is what they spend on Linux from their budget. They publish their budget every year. You can go look at the corporate PDF if you like to do that kind of thing. Apparently I do. And you go look at it and you see exactly how much money they're spending on Linux. And it is the least of their expenses. They spend more on blockchain technology and vaccine research than they do on Linux. And now they're spending even less eventually at the end of the year. And I don't know what's going on at the Linux Foundation, but every single insight that I get behind the scenes into what's going on over there makes me very concerned. So, they don't seem to be talking about this. I don't know how this is going to affect all of the free software projects that rely on these services. Just, I don't know. I don't know if they're going to give them a migration to some other host or if it's just go figure it out yourself. Sorry, this service that we've been providing, all these free software projects, all these developers who are working on important free software that don't have time to run email servers, sorry, you're going to have to go do that now.
3: It also just seems to me like if the Linux Foundation can't figure out how to self-host email, is it the end of decentralized email? Because, like, come on, they must have someone they can reach out to who are experts, right? Like, feels hopeless.
2: I think Brent just volunteered.
0: Yeah, there you go. Could be a good show-in episode.
3: You definitely don't want me doing anything like that. Drew?
0: Yeah, there you go. It's Drew do it.
1: No.
0: Maybe that's the problem. Everybody just said no. I guess, you know, if they're running Mailman, if they really are still running on Mailman 2, that's old. That's really, really old. But, you know, that doesn't mean you just throw everything out. I don't know. I'm trying to see when Mailman 2 came out, but it was so long ago that it's not even quickly findable. It's been a while. It's been a long time. So I'm sure this has been in the works, but we'll keep our ear to the ground. I don't know. Maybe everybody's just fine hosting their own mail services and nobody cares. But to me, it just feels like one more thing that the Linux Foundation could be doing better that they're not doing now.
2: Okay, what if we host the mailing list on the blockchain?
0: There you go. Yeah, sure. That could get expensive. Well, I'll tell you what's not on the blockchain. That is the Tuxies. And we'd love to get your vote. Nominate your favorite projects for us to review and celebrate this year. You can go to tuxies.party. And we have a pretty quick, it's not perfect, but a pretty quick Nextcloud form you can fill out. And link there at the top. If we missed anything this year, one thing we're doing differently is instead of having you email it in or boost it in or however you might want to tell us via Matrix or whatever, we're just going to create a dedicated Nextcloud form. If we miss something, you can put it in there and then we have it in what's called a database and we can just query it and collate it. It's going to be fantastic. So tuxies.party, go over there. The form's pretty quick. It'll take you like 3 minutes, not even. And then if we miss something, you can let us know in that other form and then we'll do the vote soon. This is we're actually getting it out there kind of on time this year, sort of. We probably should have done a couple weeks sooner, but you have probably another week or two to go out there and get your votes. Tuxies.party. All right, let's talk Fedora 39, guys. It is Fedora 39. It released yesterday. This is the release party.
3: Yes, not only is it Fedora 39 day on the show here, but it's actually kind of a Fedora week. This week is Fedora Appreciation Week 2023. And they say today is a special day, a day where we celebrate 20 years of Fedora. We have come a long way since our humble beginnings on November 6th, 2003. To celebrate 20 years of Fedora, join in on some programming that's happening this week. We have some links to some of that programming. And I found a really nice forum post with some photographs and favorite moments that the Fedora community has been sharing. And if you want to get like the fuzzy feels for a project, just go there. Like there's so many smiles, like people from all over the place at different conferences and meetups and stuff like that. It's just reminding me that, you know, these projects are human-based first. I know we get all excited about the features and stuff, but none of that happens without those people really dedicating their time and their energy and their hearts to doing all of this. So kudos to them.
0: 20 years. How does that make you feel, boys? 20 years of Fedora. God. You know, I remember getting upset that they killed Red Hat and they had this new Fedora core thing. And man, I can't believe that was 20 years ago. Things really have gotten so much better. And looking back, it seems like an inevitable choice. Like they had to go this route, especially now with Fedora sort of leading the RHEL development pack at the very beginning edge and CentOS Stream and then RHEL. Like there's this clear, if you want to contribute to Stream, you should really start in Fedora. Like there's a whole path that all kind of makes sense now. It's all very clean. It took us a long time to get here, but looking back at it now, I don't know, Drew, you've been a Red Hat follower for a long time. Can you imagine a world where things had gone differently and we never got Fedora Core?
1: No. I mean, I've been playing with Fedora since Fedora Core like 4, which I think was even before Yum was a thing. So, yeah, it's hard for me to imagine. Like, I used Linux before that, but it's hard for me to imagine using Linux other than Fedora just because it's been so long. And, you know, I'll drift off and play around with like Ubuntu or Linux Mint or something here and there, but I've always come back to Fedora. So it doesn't register with me of a world where there's just not this OS.
0: It seems like it was always going to be inevitable. So S, here we are, and now we got version 39.
2: Yeah, enough of this waxing poetic. We've got features to talk about, folks. We've got GNOME 45, I mean, GNOME 45.
0: Thank you.
2: Also LibreOffice 7.6, if you're into that kind of thing, LLVM 17, and our dear Linux kernel 6.5, as well as a new GCC 13.2, Python 3.12, which I'm particularly excited about. I think it makes Fedora a pretty nice little dev machine. And maybe the most important feature, a bash prompt that has a little color by default.
0: You know what? I like it. I'm here for it. I like a little color in my bash prompt. I'll admit it.
2: You know, you need something to keep you entertained while you're installing Fish.
0: That's true, you know, and I like when I do an LS, I like my folders to look different than my files, Wes. I like it to look different. Something kind of neat in here, too, that I think we'll touch on a little bit later, but I just want to tease it now, is we also got a new immutable variant with 39. And it's called Onyx, and it's based on the Budgie desktop. It makes its official debut in Fedora 39. And yeah, we'll get into that in a moment. But before we do, I want to talk about a couple of things that didn't make it in Fedora 39. And I think probably the one that most people listening will care about, because this is going to trickle down to you eventually in the RHEL releases too, I would imagine, is they are retiring modularity. Now, this was a pretty big deal when they announced modularity a while ago. And they have announced that the Fedora module build service will sunset on May of 2024, which is going to be around the end of life of Fedora 38. So when Fedora 38 comes end of life, so does modularity. And they say it's just due to bugs. It's due to no maintainers, just kind of they don't have support on the Red Hat side to maintain modularity anymore. This strikes me as surprising because modularity was sold to us as a solution to ail systems that need to mix and match different versions. Like maybe, you know, you need a specific version of Python, like Wes just mentioned. And maybe for some reason, you're not ready to switch to a newer version of Python. You know, you're not ready for Python 3.12. In theory, with modularity, you could subscribe to the Fedora 38 repo and get the older version of Python. And this has a different name in RHEL. They have a more branded commercial name for this functionality, but that functionality was born in Fedora. They call it in Fedora modularity, and then it makes it into RHEL. They're phasing that out. I don't really know if that's going to affect a lot of people
2: streams?
0: Listening.
2: Was that the other name?
0: Maybe. Yeah, that might have been it, Wes. Yeah, and maybe it's just not as much of an issue anymore. With containers, you got Podman that's super available. You got Docker images. And then on the desktop side, you got Snap, some Flatpaks, maybe modularity just wasn't needed as much anymore.
1: Yeah, I think containers is the real story here because, you know, working in enterprise with RHEL, you know, I use the modular repos in RHEL a fair amount, but all of that stuff's also getting phased out and moved into containers, which is really the right direction to go with it. So in one sense, I'm kind of sad that modularity is disappearing, but at the other, there's a UBI for like everything.
0: And if they're stretched thin, right? Like, yeah, focus on the more modern way to distribute software. Honestly, I think trying to solve a lot of this at the package manager has really led us down the route of people sitting on RHEL releases well beyond when they should, because updating your system is scary. Apps have certain requirements. They have certain expectations, maybe even compliance rules. And so people end up running very specific versions of RHEL so they can be compliant, so they can be stable or whatever it is. And it's just such an old, busted way to distribute software. And modularity kind of leans into that method where the UBI images and things like that make it so that way the base OS could be a little more flexible, could be a bit more dynamic, could be more kept up to date, but your applications running in that UBI image, they're going to remain static. They're not going to get affected by a base system update. That's probably a better solution. One other thing, this is the one I was probably the most disappointed to see removed. I'm sure it'll make it for 40, but that new web installer we told you about, that's actually really neat, that gives you some cool options that we haven't seen before, that had to be put on hold. There were some ongoing bugs, and I thought this was actually pretty cool on the Fedora team's part. You know, because there's a lot of ego maybe in something like this. It's a brand new project. It was a big centerpiece, got a lot of attention, and it's something everybody's going to see when they install the distro, and it's a big deal to replace the installer. I could see the new project being very excited, and what that team did, I really respect, is they said, look, we've got bugs, and we're not exactly sure how long it's going to take us to resolve these bugs. And what we think we should do is we think we should punt for the 39 release. So that way, the existing Anaconda maintainers could start resolving some bugs that were known in Anaconda for 39 that hadn't been worked on because they were planning for a new installer. And so the new installer team said, we'll hit pause, we'll step back. We'll punt for one release so that way the Anaconda people don't have to sit here and wait around for us for another week or two while we figure out what's going on, and then they have to rush. And specifically, they didn't want that team to have to work nights and weekends to get Anaconda in shape for Fedora 39. And I really respect that decision because that had to be a tough call because there was so much hype around that installer.
2: Yeah, I was a little disappointed, I'll be honest. I think just because we kind of got the taste of exciting new installers, you know, with 2310 coming out. And Anaconda's feeling old.
0: You Anaconda hater. And remember that new installer has some really cool options for remote installs and standing up pre-configured systems. And also it had just a nice UI for just a real old regular desktop install. I was really skeptical when they said, we're going to do a Fedora installer that's web UI. I was like, oh, this is going to be great, guys. Yeah, make my installer an Electron app. But I was wrong. It was really well done. And the ability to pull up the installation of a machine in a web browser from another computer, like a laptop or something, is really sweet. I really liked that functionality. So I'll be keeping an eye on seeing where that installer goes because I'm very hopeful it lands at 40. And I have to imagine it will, unless there's some other showstoppers that come up. We'll keep an eye on that. Linode.com/unplugged. Head on over there, get $100 and 60-day credit, support the show, and check out the exciting news because Linode, they're now part of Akamai. Yeah. Yeah, that Akamai. All the tools we love, though, like their cloud manager that's beautiful, the API, the command line client that's so handy, that stuff, that's there. You can still build, deploy, like we always talk about, like Linode's so famous for. But now they're backed. They've combined their powers with Akamai. So now they've got Akamai's global reach and network, which is the best. And they're expanding their services to offer more computing resources in more areas. This is really nice to see right now. And we've just recently taken advantage of one of their new locations as well. And you're still getting that reliable, affordable, scalable solution that we love and our listeners have been loving for years now. And the best part about Linode is they've got a price point that's going to work for a business or an individual of any size. Small business, a personal project, or an entire enterprise. 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I mean, I have to tell you, I was so shocked at the loads I could throw on some of these Linodes, even at the lower price points. 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So why wait? 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
3: Now, when we decided to have a look at Fedora 39, I did the usual sleuthing, and I know you gentlemen do that too. I looked at, you know, the change logs and some of the features, and I always do this looking for like the thing that stands out, and it's line by line. So just going line by line. Oh, yeah, that's cool. Oh, yeah, that's interesting. There's a new immutable desktop with Budgie on it. Oh, yeah, okay. And then there's the terminal. Wait a second. And that's what really hit me was, wait, they just came out with a brand new immutable variant based on Budgie called Onyx, and it's just like a one-liner? So I knew immediately that's the one I had to try this time around. So that's exactly what I did. And I got to say, Chris, you know that Notes PC that you have in the garage? And you threw Enlightenment on it, or, well, you didn't. And we were kind of impressed by, like, these lighter desktops. I got the exact same feeling, but even more so with Budgie. Once, you know, I went through the installer and everything, it's just like super smooth, extremely fast, really gorgeous, and just like simple, but it has everything that you need.
0: Mm.
3: And this is coming from, you know, someone who absolutely adores Plasma. And I probably have way too many settings set in KDE Plasma, but my experience, at least with Budgie, but also combined with just the immutable experience, the install was super easy. All of the encryption, which, you know, I test every time because, I don't know, 20% of the time it doesn't work, was super, super smooth. And I might disappoint you guys and say that I didn't, in all my testing this week, I didn't find a single bug that at least I could report to you. So,
0: whoa, is that's a first?
3: I don't know.
0: Whoa.
3: I know. So maybe I'm slipping. I don't know.
0: I mean, first you're coming at us saying you're liking a GTK desktop, and then you're coming in with an even harder hit of finding no bugs. You're selling this hard. This sounds like a Notes PC winner. This is really nice.
3: Yeah, and so I dug into a little bit more, and it sounds like each version of Onyx, which it's called, will be updated for about 13 months, which is a nice cycle. Of course, if you remember when we looked at Silverblue, in what was it like? That was a while ago, gentlemen. Linux Unplugged 4.6.8, the read only scenario. I would recommend, if you kind of forget the details like I sort of did, Silverblue is super interesting, and we do a deep dive there. So that would be a good refresher if you need it. But, you know, applications are all flat packs. There's RPM OS tree under the hood, and you get a bunch of rollbacks for free just because of the way it's all designed. And so they're. Onyx is joining its immutable siblings, Silverblue. There's Kinoite. There's also Saracea. Am I saying that right? That's with the Sway desktop and, of course, CoreOS. So I feel like there's a whole, like, family now. And the main kind of feeling that I got, which I think we got with Ubuntu's Core desktop when we looked at it a couple of weeks ago, was just like, immutable is here to stay. You know, we've got NixOS, Geeks, we've got Silver Blues and the OpenSUSE microOS's and vanilla, and they're just like endless. They're endless, I tell you. So I might be leaning into this immutable thing. You guys might see me on an immutable desktop here in some short time.
2: Oh, I get it. Brent didn't break it because Brent couldn't break it.
3: That's Brent proof, isn't it?
0: Hey, yeah, hey, that's a good endorsement right there. So I'll tell you about my experience in a bit. I did not play with the Budgie desktop, though I'm kind of regretting that. Drew, did you get a chance to kick the tires?
1: I did, but not with Budgie. I went for stock, Genome. I almost slipped up there. I wanted to just kind of see how it is stock. You know, coming from my Choose Linux roots, I always like to look at the defaults and see what most people are going to see when they boot it up for the first time. And I was very impressed, like I have been for the past, I don't know, 10 releases almost. And that's what really strikes me about Fedora these days, is that there's always this feeling of continuance. The release that comes out today doesn't feel like a huge departure when you're going with the stock settings from the release that you were running yesterday. Sure, things are a little fancier. Maybe it's a little faster in some areas. Some bugs are squashed, but it doesn't feel like a whole new experience like it used to. And that definitely has come across again with 39. It's not, from an end user perspective, it's not a huge, huge upgrade. It's the next step. And there are some really great things in here, like Genome 45 is a fantastic upgrade from Genome 44. It's not changing everything up on you, but there are some really nice quality of life improvements. I really enjoy the new icons. I enjoy the new activities button. I enjoy the way that you switch virtual desktops has seen just a little minor upgrade. It just feels nicer, feels more modern, and is really a pleasure to work with. Beyond that, there is one really cool feature that I did want to discuss, and that is they have made a change to vm.max_map_count in syscontrol. That may sound like it's something really crazy, but no, it really is just to increase compatibility with Wine and Proton so that more games work. Just one simple little change.
0: Oh, fantastic.
1: Yeah, that's it. And all of a sudden, you get better compatibility.
0: You love to see that kind of stuff. I want to echo your comments, too, on Genome 45. The activities overview button is so slick. It's now a dynamic workspace indicator. And when I first loaded Fedora 39, because this is my first time to use Genome 45, I thought, oh, that's a new icon for like the activities overview. And it wasn't until I switched my first virtual desktop and I saw the slick little pill-like animation as it moves either right or left, depending on which desktop you're choosing. And I realized, oh, that's an activities button that's also a desktop indicator. They combined it into one, and they just got rid of an extension that I always install. I always install a workspace indicator extension, so that way when I come back to a computer after a little bit and I turn on the screen, I know what workspace I'm on. I know it's a weird thing, but I just like a number that says, hey man, you're on workspace 3. Thanks, computer. Thanks for giving me information that makes me work better. And they've just built it in, and they built it in better than any extension implementation I've ever seen. It has a slick little movement that isn't distracting, but is very intuitive. And it's these, and I know this is a small thing to point out, but to Drew's point, each individual release isn't revolutionary. You know, you're not moving the gas pedal between 38 and 39. But if you're on Fedora 35, if you're on Fedora 36, 37, 39, you get a bunch of new stuff. And it's not going to be jarring, but it's a big change in a positive way. And I think these incremental improvements that we get on the 6-month cycle are really fantastic for easing into these new issues. Now, one area that we didn't get into with extensions is there is an API change there, but I'll touch on some of that in a little bit, because I'm kind of wondering what Wes got to poke around with the old 39.
2: You know, if I'm honest, I'm kind of struggling with where to put 39, especially in the shadow of the recent Ubuntu interim release 23.10, which I think we were all kind of surprised just by how much we enjoyed it. And I really like Fedora 39, but I guess as y'all are alluding to, there's not really, I mean, discounting Genome, there's not a lot of other show-stealing things. It's just a lot of nice little improvements in a ton of areas. So you kind of have to either just appreciate that or look around for the trends and things that just keep getting better. So some things that kind of stood out to me, I noticed that one of the changes was making Toolbox a release blocking deliverable in 39, and I presume in the future, which means like Toolbox has got to be ready and working. And I think that's nice because Toolbox has been one of the nicest little sort of easy dev UX features of Fedora for a while now.
0: Agreed. That's really good to see. They're taking it very seriously now is what that says to me.
1: Yeah, and that's something that Brent is going to become intimately familiar with if he's really starting to get into the immutable thing too.
0: Yeah, it is great for immutable systems.
3: Oh, gosh. Thank you for the foreshadowing.
2: There's also some more enterprise-y friendly changes here, like improved passkey support. So if you have centrally managed users on Fedora, which is well supported, maybe you've got Active Directory, FreeIPA, LDAP. Now there's better support via libfido2 for FIDO2 compatible devices, which, okay, maybe we don't use here at the JB Studio, but if you're using Linux systems out in there in the enterprise, it might be nice.
0: Yeah, for sure.
2: And something sponsored by a former guest of the show, Major Hayden, is Fedora images on Azure.
0: Fedora on Azure. Fedora Cloud. Fedora Cloud variant on Azure. I guess, great. Great. That's going to open up Fedora to a bunch of users, right?
2: Yeah, I mean, it's just one of those small little things. Like, yeah, you could already get it. You could find ways to do it. But it just makes Fedora, which is the... can be pretty nice if you if it makes sense for your workloads in the cloud, all the more easy to install. And then I think outside of that, you kind of got to look at all the updated software, which is always a nice part of using Fedora, especially if maybe you use it in a container environment. There is Python 3.12, which is a great release of Python, and there's the Linux 6.5 kernel, which I know we've all been hyped up on the latest kernels, especially as we get overly excited about bcachefs. But Linux 6.5 came out just last August, which isn't that long ago, and it was a good kernel all by itself. It includes stuff like MIDI 2.0 support, as well as initial USB 4 v2 support. Lots of improvements to file systems like ButterFS. And it's got this funny new mount API that lets you mount a file system under another file system. Yeah, not on top of, but under.
0: All right. I'll play around with that. That seems kind of neat. I think you're totally right. 6.5 is a great kernel. I'll care when we do get bcachefs, then I'm going to be like, all right, I got to have that latest kernel. MIDI 2.0 support. I don't know how that's going to change our life, but there may be some sort of use case for that for us. That may be a little feature we end up using one day.
1: I think it's more gazing at the future. There's really not a whole lot going on in MIDI 2 yet. It's a protocol. And it's an extension of what's capable in MIDI 1, but I haven't seen a whole lot that actually takes advantage of it yet.
0: Interesting that that got priority, right? That got time then.
1: Well, you think about it, they're also getting USB 4 ready to go. And how many USB 4 devices do you own? Because I own zero.
0: That's true. If you think about the life cycle of a Linux kernel and you think about devices and whatnot, the earlier you get it into a kernel... then when RHEL ships with, Linux 6.7 or whatever, I don't know, I'm just making it up, then it would just be in there by default. So it's like, the sooner you can land it with that, sometimes it's a year or two before those kernels start hitting end users on some distros.
2: That way all those suckers running Fedora, they get the bugs out for you. More seriously, though, I did agree, Gnome 45, it's lovely. I'm kind of curious, though, Chris, how you thought the Gnome 45 implementation on Fedora compared to the version on Ubuntu?
0: Oh, that's a good question. That's a good question because today at the conference here in San Salvador, I had a presenter who was on 2310. And so when he was done, it was so embarrassing, guys. So just a quick aside, I'm up there on the stage trying to think of something to say about this guy. And I look over and I see Ubuntu. Actually, it comes up on the television because for the presenters, there's like a preview television screen that shows you the slides. And I see him, I see his HDMI come online and I see the 2310 desktop. And I have to make comment about it up there on stage, right? I'm like, and here we go. This guy's here. He's here to talk about sovereign data and he's using a sovereign OS. This guy knows what's going on. He's got an Ubuntu desktop and I'm giving him praise up on stage, right? And this is great. Connects right up, HDMI works first try, LibreOffice fires right up. Slides are working great. He has a remote clicker that they gave him. It wasn't one he brought. He plugs it in, clicks, first try. Flawless. Flawless. About 10 minutes into his presentation, and it was a 30-minute presentation, his battery died. And then everybody had to make the joke, oh, if it was a Mac, the battery would have lasted. Too bad it's Linux. If I just hadn't said anything, nobody would know. But dumb Chris had to run his mouth. So after the presentation, I pulled the guy aside. I'm like, I'm really sorry. I pointed out the fact that it's Ubuntu and then your battery died. That's really embarrassing. I'm sorry. And it's like, oh, no, it's fine. He says, I just switched from Fedora.
2: Oh.
0: I'm like, oh, okay. So we started talking. What do you think about Fedora versus Ubuntu? And the impression I got from him is that stock GNOME is a little too stock. And he was sort of culture shocked because he hadn't been a Fedora user previously. He tried Fedora and found it to be kind of not functional for him. And so he switched back to Ubuntu because they kind of pre-configure it with extensions. And I had the conversation with him. I was like, yeah, you know, you can go get extensions to do most of that stuff that Ubuntu is doing. Not all of them right now with 45, but give it a couple of weeks. And he just wasn't having it. To him, it's just not, it's not a full complete desktop on Fedora versus, say, Ubuntu 23.10. I don't have that opinion. I don't have that opinion, but I can totally understand where he's coming from. To me, it's like Fedora's version of GNOME is one of the best stock implementations you can get. If you want a modified version of GNOME, you can basically get that almost everywhere. It's kind of refreshing to be able to go somewhere where you get essentially the upstream project's result. And then if you want to extend it with extensions, that's your choice, and you can do that. And, you know, that'll work for a release probably. And you can modify that workflow. And the conversation I ended up having with this gentleman is I encouraged him next time he tries Fedora, and you guys know I've said this before, I'm going to say it one more time, do a 30-day challenge. Personally, you don't have to talk about it. You don't have to go on social media and say you're doing a 30-day challenge. Just for 30 days, adopt one new GNOME workflow that day. And what I did when I did it this way is the stuff I really hated, I put off towards the end. And I told myself, if I got through these 30 days and I still wasn't happy, then I had every excuse in the world to give up and switch back to something else that has a traditional workflow. But at the end of that 30 days, it worked, and I like it, and it stuck. And so I told him, like, next time you try it, just each day pick one thing about the workflow that doesn't make sense, take a few minutes to read how to do it right, and then practice doing that right for that day. And I know it's a big ask, but once you do it, you've kind of trained yourself to use bone stock GNOME. And that's a much better winning solution long term. It's a great desktop. It gets out of your way. 45 is in great shape. Performance is looking really good. 46 is looking even better. It's not your grandpa's GNOME anymore. It's not GNOME 3.0 anymore. This is getting to something that's, well, it's of course it's 3.0, but you know what I mean. It's not like when they released GNOME 3.0. It's really gotten to a place now. But I do empathize with folks that look at it and think, gosh, I really can't do it. I can't do much with this at stock. That's how he felt.
1: Can I tell you a secret?
0: Hmm.
1: I haven't used extensions in years.
0: Whoa.
1: Not a single one.
0: What do you just like not have like app indicators up in your toolbar and you just lived with not knowing what workspace you're on and all that kind of crazy stuff?
1: For workspaces, I could just hit the super button and then it shows me them.
0: I know, but then you gotta like disrupt your thing. You gotta zoom out all your windows. It's like, it's nice just to be able to like, it's like, it's also, if I could, I don't do this with extensions, but if they had a reliable extensions API, I would have like a performance monitor up there. I like to know what my CPU is doing. I like to know what my temperatures are. I want to know what my ping time is.
1: See, to me, that's all distraction. Yeah. I prefer, you know, a little bit of minimalism in my desktop so that the OS, the UI, is out of my way. And I just work on the thing that I'm working on instead of on my OS.
0: Yeah, that's what I've really liked about GNOME in general is on the laptop, it really just gets out of my way. I still am preferring Plasma on desktops with multiple screens, but you're right. I really do think I've probably cut my extension use in half. And then when I went to 39, I didn't want to mess around with broken extensions. And I just used Fedora 39 without extensions. And, you know, I did install GNOME Tweak, but outside of that, it was fine.
1: That is the other real benefit to rolling with just no extensions is it's so stable and fast.
2: Brent, how many budgie extensions did you have to install again?
3: You know, I actually didn't feel like I was missing anything, which is refreshing, shall I say? Every single time I try GNOME, I get that same feeling Chris gets, which is there's just something missing and you gotta add things. But that's also a way of customizing and personalizing it. So it's really depends. It's a personal choice. I won't tell you what you're supposed to do.
0: We just need that stable extension API. That's what we need, right? A lot of these issues go away, although you're still loading more things. It's still running more stuff in the background. So you could make the performance argument. But you're gaining performance with 45, guys. If you install GNOME 45, in most cases, your computer's going to feel faster. Hardware-accelerated video decoding is now automatically preferred when possible. Sometimes that had to be passed as an argument. Now hardware-accelerated video playback chosen by default. The Files app has gotten multiple improvements. You're going to notice it the most when you open up a directory with a lot of thumbnails. It now has multi-threaded thumbnail rendering, amongst other things. Stutter and latency in the cursor has been significantly reduced over multiple releases, and a lot of that work now comes together in 45. And then if you're a user of search on the desktop, that performance has been, quote, greatly enhanced with several apps, including Files, software, and characters. And then, of course, there's new apps and goodies in here. One of the new goodies is a new camera activity indicator that appears up on your screen via Pipewire. That lets you know if your mic or you're doing a screen recording. Like, there's indicators now that let you know when those things are active. You got an open mic, you got a camera running, there's indicators now. The quick settings menu, which has been getting work on the last couple of releases, features a new keyboard backlight setting for supported laptops and hardware that have keyboard backlights. That quick settings is getting more useful. And then, kind of a smaller thing, but it's great to see, they have a new image viewer app in this release, and it's written in Rust. And looking ahead, boys, we now have official word that Plasma 6.0 has been approved for Fedora 40. I mean, I know we're not even done talking about 39 yet, but right? That's exciting. It's great to see. And you know what else that means? They're going to drop the X11 session. So for both GNOME and Plasma, they're dropping X11.
3: That's actually kind of a big deal.
0: Yeah. That feels like a big one, huh? For the both major desktops.
3: I thought it would take like a decade or something for us to get there. So this feels good. I'm like,
0: well, it has.
3: Let's go.
1: Yeah, it kind of has. Well, maybe a little more.
0: Yeah. I know. I mean, it sort of feels like it's accelerated, I don't know, the last 5 years or so, the last 3 years in particular. And then the last 2 years, it's just been like, I've been on Wayland. But I don't know. I'm still a little apprehensive. I have to imagine within probably 30 minutes of Fedora 40 coming out, there's going to be some way to get X going. I think where the problem comes in, Wes, I'm curious to know your thoughts on this. It's like you could get X11 running, but it doesn't necessarily mean the projects are building support for that stuff anymore. Like they're kind of moving forward and they're not really building for X.
2: Yeah, I suppose it's going to be a question of, how many flags got tweaked where and how much stuff you kind of got to rebuild or rehack or reconfigure and restart to get it all back. But, you know, we'll always have Debian.
1: Well, and something close to my heart that recently got a Linux beta, they call it a beta, it really feels more like an alpha, but Studio One on Linux is Wayland only. That's proprietary corporate software.
0: Interesting. That might be the first proprietary commercial app I know of that's Wayland only. I'm not like I'm looking, but that's noteworthy, Drew. That's a big deal. I mean, imagine the conversations their support department's going to have with customers that try to get that working.
1: It's a huge deal. It's a huge indicator that people are really starting to take Wayland a lot more seriously, in my opinion.
0: Collide.com/unplugged. Now, this is perfect for those of you that are in security, you do IT, anybody working with Okta, I've got something neat for you. We all know that for years now, the problem has really been things that happen on the end user's system or with their credentials. And that leads to headaches for end users. Could be they've messed their system up, could be a security issue, could be they clicked a phishing link in an email, or maybe just a service they use got compromised. I mean, the list goes on and on. And of course, IT has to ensure that secure devices and only secure devices are connecting to the network. And they have to get these problems solved for the end users so they can get their work done. This is life-draining stuff. You'll never have enough mana to deal with these problems because they never end. That's where Collide comes in. It's a solution to this challenge. It's for security and IT folks that work with Okta. Collide ensures that only secure devices can access your network and your cloud apps. 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
3: Now, we got some great feedback in Matrix this week. Hybrid Sarcasm sent us a little note. Chris, we've been getting a lot of feedback on Proxmox. Hybrid Sarcasm writes, "Hey, I just finished episode 534. Guys, one can administer Proxmox using the CLI without missing anything. There's no functional reason for the GUI. And for modifying various files, it's just a characteristic, and it being based on pure Debian. Whatever isn't desirable about Proxmox to our hosts isn't because it's Proxmox. It's because it's not Nix."
0: You know, I actually think that impression is because I just did such a crap job at explaining it, because it's like a philosophy. It's not a technical issue. It's not because it has a GUI. That's why I wanted to try it out, is because it had a GUI. I didn't not use it because it has a GUI. I don't know how to properly explain this. If anybody understands what I'm saying, maybe you could write in a better explanation than I'm managing to get across. But it's the same reason we switched off of TrueNAS. TrueNAS is a great product, works for a lot of you out there, ran it for years. And then one day I had problems, and I really, at that moment, more than anything in the world, just wished it was a free BSD or a Linux system. So I didn't have to solve what was wrong with the TrueNAS management, whatever, layer. And I could just solve the underlying problem. And ultimately, that's when we moved our server to an Archbox. We moved from TrueNAS, I think, or it was, I can't remember exactly which, I don't remember if it was TrueNAS, but we moved from that NAS software to CentOS briefly and then to Arch ultimately, because we wanted to simplify the system down. So that way we were just working with the primitives, because again, we're not going to run four or five of these in a cluster. We're not going to migrate VMs between systems. We're not going to run a Proxmox backup server. I'm not going to go learn and take schooling to be a better Proxmox administrator. What I would prefer to do for things that I'm putting in production that are important for the business, I would prefer to take the existing skill set that I am developing with Nix, but if it was Ansible or whatever it would be, if I'm already investing in that skill set, why not just continue to build on that and continue to invest in there and just become more competent in that space instead of trying to learn multiple things at once? And then when you're thinking about something that's in production, something that has to be troubleshot, that has to, you know, be fixed in anger, I want to be able to work on the base system. And I know I'm not explaining it right, but I hope that makes sense. It's not because it has a UI, and it's none of that. It's just simply too much. It's more than I need. I need a manual pickup truck that maybe has a dash radio, and that's it, right? And I don't need anything more than that. And what I got was like an F-350 with the Lariat package, seat heaters, touch screen, self-driving Blue Cruise, and all this stuff. And it's great. And man, if I was going down a long road trip and I was pulling a bunch of horses or something and I wanted, yeah, that'd be fantastic. That's not what I'm doing. I'm not doing that. I just need the little cheap pickup.
2: Speaking of, oh gosh, aren't we due for an arch update?
0: Oh, you know,
3: danger zone.
0: We do have that old box kicking around. We could do that next episode if you're crazy. It's it,

0: same viewing location. So plan to get there ahead of schedule. This is the last total solar eclipse visible from North America for a while. Yeah, I think it's like 2044 or something. What a great idea. Now, boys, I know it's easy to say, hey, we'll just get down there a week early. That'll be fine. But I really think we should get down there a week early.
1: We better start booking our trips.
0: I think so. You know, when I saw the last eclipse, the last full solar eclipse, I promised myself I wouldn't miss the next one because I enjoyed that first one so much. Mm-hmm. And then, you know, might be the last one of my lifetime, depending on how I do. And I think I got to do it. I think I got to try to make it down there to Austin and see that solar eclipse before Texas Linux Fest.
2: Are you saying that we should, like, do a road trip or something and bring Jupes to see the eclipse as well?
1: Can we record a LUP during the eclipse?
0: Oh, my God. That'd be so cool. That'd be so cool.
3: You're going to curse the episode.
0: Oh. Yeah. Yeah. Also, it would be a
2: It should be entertaining.
0: It'd be a shame because you know we'd totally miss the eclipse if we're focused on the show.
1: Yeah.
0: We'd totally miss it. I really feel like what this trip taught me when I was sick. I was really sick. Like, if I was in the States, I would have gone to the hospital. I really wish I had Jupes. You know, like, your bed, the temperature the way you want it matters. But even just, like, getting access to Tums or hot water. I just wanted to take a hot shower, you know? I was feeling crappy. No hot water. No hot water. No Tums. No grocery store where I was at. So, no. And I thought to myself, this is why I travel with the RV, because I have my recording set up. I have my work set up. I have my home set up. I got all my stuff. I'd love to take Jupes down there to Austin. That'd be a killer trip.
1: 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This is my first boostagram ever.
0: Hey.
1: Chris was working with Lunduke on the Linux Action Show when I found him, and I fell in love with all of JB and Unfilter. When Unfilter ended, Chris mentioned No Agenda, which I'd never heard of, and I switched to No Agenda for media deconstruction. Then I started following Podcasting 2.0, and, well, here I am boosting JB as my podcasting world goes full circle.
0: That's so great to hear. Thank you, first of all, for taking the time to get the boost set up. I know that initial setup process isn't the most straightforward. We are pioneering a new system here, so I always want to take a moment and thank somebody for doing that. I really like also hearing from a long timer. It's been a minute since we got a boost from a real long timer like that. And I agree. Hashtag go podcasting. It has been a really neat experience chatting with people about podcasting 2.0 here. There's really more than I can keep track of now, hosting services to compete with things like Fireside and Libsyn that are full on podcasting 2.0. I mean, music support, boost, live stream, everything. There's two services launching this week, and both of them look like they're worth signing up for. There was a service that launched a month ago, and then earlier this year, there's multiple services. And there's also the Podcast Mirror service now, and they just announced that you can now pay for the Podcast Mirror with sats, basically putting them in as a split. I mean, it's really coming together, and now people are starting to build businesses around this. So people that aren't really looking into podcasting 2.0, pretty soon you're not going to have a choice because it's coming to you. The industry needs these solutions like chapters and transcripts and all of this stuff like alternative enclosures and live streams. They need that in a standardized way, boys, and it's happening. And I am so stoked. I can't talk about it yet, but the stuff I've seen being worked on is, I can't believe we're there already. I cannot believe we're there already. I'm kind of excited about it.
2: Chris, I think this next boost might be targeted at me, but you'll tell me, right? MCZP boosted in with 50,000 sats from Casimatic, simply saying, have you moved those sats yet?
0: Uh-oh. Now, Brent. I mean, are you getting in the hole here? Like, I think you owe me some sats, too. Like, what's going on over there?
2: Oh, I do. Actually, yeah, I do. Ooh, sorry, guys. Chris, you bought me some RAM for my new framework, and you were kind enough to, you know, I'm from out of country. I don't know what I'm doing when I'm in the U.S., and you so kindly paid for it with that fancy expedited Amazoning to the studio, and I promised to pay you back in Satoshis, and I have failed you. So I'll add it to the to-do list. It won't be the top item.
0: No, it's fine. I'm happy to give it to you. You know, it's funny. I bought

0: lunch today, and it wasn't quite a row of McDucks. It was 22,228 sats or something. But I looked, I was like, wow, I just paid a row of McDucks for lunch.
1: Maybe they were a listener.
0: Yeah. No, they didn't think it was that interesting.
1: Actually, unfortunately, Chris, I think this might be a historical oopsie that we've forgotten to do. Do you remember we used to have that node set up where I was collecting, you know, in the early days?
0: Well,
1: I was,
0: let's be honest. We weren't gonna move that node this week while travel's happening. But we should get to that next week.
1: Yeah, that's what I said 2 weeks ago when I was traveling. I've had a calendar item since Linux Fest, because I, you know, SUCD kindly in person told me, hey, you're tying up my sats here with your old node.
0: Yeah, come on, man.
1: So I every like third day I get a notification saying that I need to do that. And I've been diligent on not dismissing it. I've been moving it. So we will get there. And I apologize.
2: Well, Chris, it turns out that Anonymous bought your lunch because they sent over 22,222 sats and then an additional 30,723 sats in two boosts. Hi there. Thanks for the great shows. Here is my Nix config.
0: Oh.
2: Also, they asked you to check out Nix GitHub Actions and a Rust Nix Flake CI example. And they also say, cheers, thanks for all you do, and for the introductions to Nix and Rust. Also, the previous boost was my first boost ever.
0: Hey!
2: After using getalbi.com to set it all up. If you add 7 to the end of the boost amount, you get my zip code. To the map!
0: Oh, boy. Thank you for setting up and taking the time to send a boost in. That's it. 2 first boosters? That's great. All right, Wes. Looks like you got the map with you, but can you find the location?
3: I believe this is a postal code in Phoenix, Arizona.
0: Hey, I bet it's warm down there. At least sometimes. You know, Phoenix, Arizona actually gets more rain than Seattle. So, bust your misconceptions right there, everybody. I know.
1: I think you're looking at the wrong map here.
0: Yeah, it's true. Believe it or not, it is true.
3: When you should be looking at these Nix configs, there's some stuff in here about VirtualBox. I see a note here about switching back to Hyperland. I don't know. There's probably some gems.
0: Yeah, I'm going to be looking at this once we wrap up here. I should have pulled this up before the show because I love going through Nix configs. I will definitely do it. Also, the GitHub action or the GitHub Nix actions, Wes, does this ring a bell for you?
3: Yeah, Determinant Systems have made a couple different things, like the action to install Nix, as well as a handy-dandy Nix store cache setup that integrates with the actions cache on the back end. And then this article makes the case about how GitHub Actions can, you know, there's a lot of sort of prepackaged ones, but they can be kind of a bespoke interface where you have one version you run via actions and then one, you know, one maybe you do via a script or install some other way. And Nix can unify all that. So if you make it really easy to get Nix going in your action or CI step, then all the same stuff you use in your development environment with Nix works right there.
0: I really like the way that he set up his GitHub too. This is slick looking. This is kind of inspiring me to do better. I have to be honest. Oh, that's great. Thank you, Anonymous, for the boost. Really appreciate it. Mr. Libre comes in with 25,000 sats using Fountain. He says, it looks like bcachefs has been merged into Linux 6.7. Here's some value for the years of past and future coverage. And Mr. Libre links us to the mailing list announcement about bcachefs in 6.7, which pretty exciting.
3: Yeah, I mean, I haven't switched over my rootfs yet, but it's coming. It's definitely coming.
0: Yeah. I think you might want to wait a little bit, because Michael Arable over at Pharonix just did some benchmarks on bcachefs. Always fun to see that. And definitely hit some bugs. He hit a couple of bugs that he wasn't expecting. It's early days, right? I mean, it's fine. Nobody's losing data on bcachefs.
3: There are already some performance improvements pending on the mailing list, too, to address some of that. So hopefully some better tests in the future.
0: Oh, that's great to hear.
3: Jono boosts in with 23,456 sats. Many folks store their system configs and .dot files in Git. Instead, I keep mine in SyncThing, using a subfolder for each machine in my network. On each machine, I symlink in the configs. This is really useful if one of my configs breaks. I can go to a machine that works, fix the file there, Then it just auto-syncs to the broken machine. Think like the configuration.nix. Also, I use Duplicati over WireGuide to a friend's house for my backups, so if I bork all my configs, I can always roll back to yesterday or even last month.
0: Jono, this is kind of like...
1: That is slick.
0: This is... Yeah, it sounded like a setup I would roll. I mean, first of all, I'm constantly wondering if I should be using SyncThing to manage my config a little bit better and move things around between machines. And you've gone here and done it. You've proven the theory. And I'm the only thing, if you feel like doing a follow-up boost, Jono, I'd like to know is, are you doing like a script or anything on a machine to like set up all the sim links? Or are you sitting down like an animal for like 10 minutes and just doing like banging out like 10, 15 sim links? Like, I'm curious how that works, because that's always kind of where I've got hung up. And then using Duplicati, this is something I don't talk a lot about because I know people have problems with Duplicati, but I've been using Duplicati forever, and it's still how I do my backups. I will advise you to look into Duplicati Restore disaster stories before you go embrace it, but I also send Duplicati over the internet using Tailscale in my case, and send it, you know, to a different location for backups, and I really like the system. I have SyncThing to move data into my network, like in the RV specifically. I batch stuff and I move it in photos and data and even audio files we're working on and clips and everything. And I batch that up over SyncThing. The RV server turns on, SyncThing wakes up, syncs over, and then Duplicati sort of backs up all of the outputs and or things like Docker configs and settings and stuff like that. And I've liked that setup a lot. And I could see simply expanding that SyncThing side of it to do what you're talking about, Jono. So I would love to know how you do those sim links on the client side, but that's a great boost. I really appreciate that insight.
2: You want to hear something that might be even a little bit better?
0: Yeah.
2: GitFS. It's a fuse file system that mounts Git.
3: Get out!
0: Wes. God. What I like about it is you could just say the name and I know immediately what it is. I knew it was a fuse file system and I knew exactly what it does.
1: Well, this next one's not quite a boost, but I think I'm going to slot it in right here because I think it fits. In our matrix room for Linux Unplugged feedback, we got some feedback from FreeKVH. You'll see why it fits here in a moment. They say, just extended my Podverse membership. Going for year number two now. It really gets better all the time, and it feels good to use. I wish them all the best. The only thing I don't like, and you were asking for feedback, so here it is. The startup time could be quite a bit better. I mean, for me, in 99.9% of cases, I use it on my phone, and it tries to sync right when I start up, and that always takes so long that by the time I bike or walk or drive out of my Wi-Fi range, it's just problematic.
0: Mm.
1: Also, since iOS 17, sometimes the audio is just gone until a restart. Podcasts not in the index are not functioning optimally. Tracking of listen states and current positions in podcasts, that affects all JB party member feeds, sadly. Also, the subscription ends banner is extremely intrusive.
0: Yeah, it puts a big red banner on the top. Yeah, I've noticed that too.
1: And sometimes it will ask, do you want to resume this podcast you were listening to? Yes, please. Always. Feel free to just do that and not ask me. Sounds like a lot of issues, but again, I gladly pay for services that align with my values as I'm getting older and have some more disposable income and happy to support Podverse.
0: Right. And I agree with him. The trend is in the right direction. And I think history has probably taught a lot of us old-time Linux users that the GPL app or the GPL whatever is the long-term bet. You're pretty much going to get rugged on everything else. They don't mean to. They don't want to. But, you know, these things in the grand scheme of things don't always last. And Podverse is, I think, that. That's the long-term play there. Some of those things like playback stopping in iOS 17 might be more memory related because that's what iOS does when it runs out of memory is it just stops the audio playback on whatever app is playing in the background. It's really annoying. So those, but some of the other things will just have to get worked out over time. That's great feedback. Thank you.
2: Magnolia Mayhem boosted in with two boosts, 18,023 sats for one and 12,345 sats for the other.
4: So the combination is One, two, three, four, five. That's the stupidest combination I ever heard in my life!
2: This just had to be a Spaceballs boost considering the subject matter. Somebody, Chris, brought up whether or not there is anything in space that uses a vanilla Linux kernel. Not sure if it counts, but the ISS has a bunch of Linux workstations that run pretty stock Linux. Tangent, of course, their ThinkPads. I wasn't exactly sure which Linux it was. All the sources I found either said they were just Linux or went off on left field talking about NASA's SUSE-powered supercomputer. So I found an email address and sent a message off asking for details. Not sure if they'll get back to me, but if they do before next week's episode, I'll boost in again with the answer. Either way, I'm pretty sure the ISS has some vanilla kernel workstations, if that even fits the criterion.
0: Man, I think it does, right? They're in space. They're running Linux. Like, it doesn't have to be on Mars. That totally counts. I completely forgot about the ThinkPads in the ISS. That's, man, this is a great boost. Magnolia also took the time to email somebody to try to, like, doing the boots on the ground work for the show right there. Really appreciate that value.
1: We have the best listeners, don't we?
2: I feel like I read, and this was like 10 years ago, but I feel like I read that they were using Debian, like some kind of modified Debian. But again, that was a long time ago, and I have no idea what it's like these days.
3: It's because they need X11 support, I think.
0: Savage. Just savage. Hey, shout out to Mayhem too, who just boosted in before the episode got posted because we're running late. He's like, I'm sure it's going to be great. So here's 5,678 sats. Thanks, guys. Thank you. That those little gestures mean a lot to us.
1: Wait. That means first boost was 1, 2, 3, 4, 5, and the second boost of 5, 6, 7, 8. I mean, Mayhem's yes. got their math yes. figured out.
0: He's got it figured out.
2: Oh, that's perfect.
0: Darvalin comes in with 3,000 sats across two boosts, and they're using Castomatic, one of the best podcasting 2.0 apps for iOS. And they write, 533 was a great episode. It's okay not to like something that others do, and the rationale for just using NixOS when everything else is NixOS is both the same and it's kind of understandable. He also wants to know if the sat streaming is part of the totals that we give at the end of the episode. And the short answer is not yet. Not yet. So the totals you're hearing at the end of the episode are actually slightly undercounted. And I think it's a bit of a shame. It's just a matter of, you know, us getting the API and the script and all that stuff figured out. Because the reason why I think it's a bit of a shame is I get such an immense amount of joy from opening up the dashboard and just seeing the sats coming in. You know, imagine doing something for nearly 20 years in total silence. You don't really know people are out there. Like, you get the downloads, but it doesn't mean you're listening to it. But when I open up that streaming dashboard, you're listening to it as those sats are coming in. And it's like, you don't know, but I know you're listening and I feel connected to you in a way that I think is extremely important for creative endeavors. And the reason why I talk about this on the air is because I want other creators out there to know that this is available. And it's such a motivational thing to see those streaming sats. So while they're not in the totals yet, we are able to pull them in eventually, and we are keeping them. We are keeping track of all of it. It's just not making it in the automated total amount that we read yet, but soon.
3: Soon indeed. But first, Gene Bean boosts in with 4,444 sats, which, yes, that's a double row of ducks. I'd love to get y'all's take on VOS. I started using it, and I've seen it used in businesses, but surprisingly, I don't think I've heard y'all talk about it before.
1: When I was reading this, Chris, I thought you came up with it because you've got a nickname for Levi, which is Vi Guy, you know? Is this Levi OS?
0: Oh, I miss Levi. He's with Grandpa right now. Couldn't bring him with us. I look forward to picking that dog up. So this is a really cool idea, and I probably should give it some thought. I think, and I'm going off of memory here, but I seem to recall it's like a distribution, or they really consider an OS that's focused on building a router for your home or maybe for a small business. And I could be misrepresenting because it has been a minute since I looked it up, but that's, you know, when I think of like some of the hardware we have around the studio, like little mini PCs that we could turn into a router, this kind of stuff can be appealing for that, you know, or something like OpenSense, but this could be another alternative to that. So it's definitely something. We'll put a link in the show notes because I think it's worth checking out. And it's VYOS.
3: Yeah, I think it's an offshoot of Vyana from back in the day, which, yeah, definitely had been deployed pretty widely. It was used as a sort of easy-to-go, virtualized router that you could stick on things. I haven't tried VOS myself, but yeah, maybe we'll stick one in the studio or something. The second row of ducks there goes on like this. You'd also asked how to make a Gentoo install interesting for the show. This 32-bit challenge might just be the answer. Those machines come from when the performance difference of a custom-compiled OS versus a generic x86 one were actually noticeable. Aside from that, my nostalgia and thankfulness about Gentoo boils down to how much it helped me understand what's actually done for me in modern distros.
0: Good memory, Gene Bean. Yes, of course, that was one of the great advantages of Gentoo back in the day. Had totally blanked on that. So, 32-bit challenge. 32-bit challenge sounds like a lot of fun. I've been trying to think about how we could do this. So, obviously, the quick and dirty way would be we could just artificially, using kernel parameters and other things, just limit a box to 32 bits.
1: Oh, that is a shame.
0: Right. It would test how practical it is, I guess, to find and use 32-bit software on Linux today. But you'd be missing out, I feel like, on the critical component of the older hardware components that made it a complete experience, right? So like the slower disk I/O, and not that I, love that stuff, but I feel like if you really want to talk about 32-bit computing, you got to talk about the actual 32-bit systems that are available. So that is a hard problem to solve, because I went and looked and I thought, what am I going to do? Get three 32-bit laptops and then like mail one to Brent and God knows it'll get there and like wait for Wes to come pick one. Like that doesn't seem super practical. So I thought, well, what if I found like a really big, powerful for, back in the day, 32-bit server. And then we would just all like, timeshare. Like we would just put maybe Budgie or Cinnamon on there and remote desktop into it. And all three of us try to live on this same old clunky 32-bit box for like a week. And how much fun could that be? I can't find one. I know they used to be out there. I went on eBay, but like try to go to eBay as an exercise and just search for 32-bit Intel server or 32-bits. Like you don't get anything. You get nothing. So if anybody out there has like a resource like Unix Surplus or something that would sell old, fairly cheap hardware to us, I'd spend a couple $100 to pick up some hardware for the show. I guess another option could be, and we've had a few people write in offering to send us hardware. The thing is all three of us need to try it. So I don't know if that's really going to work, but I really want to do this. So keep sending in ideas. And, if I got to go and pick something up or order something on eBay so we can do this, I'm willing to do that. But I just would love some links or ideas from folks out there that could boost in and tell us where to go find this stuff. Because once we get that hardware, I didn't even think about it until Gene boosted in. But like we really could, once we had 32-bit hardware, we could do the 32-bit challenge. And then later on, if we wanted, we could put optimizations to the test. We could try a Gentoo install on one of these systems and do a non-optimized version and do an optimized version and do an A-B comparison and see if you really get more mileage with all of the flags and everything. I mean, there's just, if we actually got our hands on the hardware, kind of opens up possibilities. Like we could try making a server out of one and have the audience bang on it. Like there's a lot of things we could do once we get it. So I'm looking for ideas on how to get our hands on some 32-bit hardware that we could actually get Linux installed on and use. If anybody knows, please boost in. I'll chase it down.
2: Look, I'll throw in $20 if it's got a turbo button.
0: Yes. Oh, man. Love the turbo button.
1: Chris, I have a little bit of a confession on this exact topic. It turns out I've had a 32-bit computer sitting on my like project shelf for the last many months.
0: Okay.
1: And I didn't realize it until this week.
0: Well, there's one solved.
1: A friend of mine said, hey, Brent, I've got this ancient computer that broke a long time ago, but there's this video that I really want to extract off it. Is there anything you can do? And I said, okay, well, like, when do you need this? Not a rush at all. But I found some time on Sunday, actually, because we didn't end up recording. And I thought, geez, now I have an open slot on a Sunday. And I feel like I'm in the Linux mood. What can I do? So I pulled this machine out and I thought, I'm just going to, throw a thumb drive at it and extract whatever I can off of it. It's probably just Windows that's broken. And sure enough, that was true. but my thumb drive didn't work, and it complained that it was the wrong architecture, and I lit up with joy because I then realized I had already solved this problem. It's this tiny little HP Mini, like this really, it's pretty much a netbook. And so I've got my hardware. You guys got to catch up.
0: Okay. Yeah, you know, I have some old systems, but the reason why I still have them is because they're badass cool, and they were already 64-bit. They were like, one's like an Optron box. It was like early 64-bit, and I think one was like the first Core Duo, which I think that's 64-bit as well. So I guess I slowly over the years purged all the 32-bit hardware, not intentionally, but it just kind of happened naturally, I guess.
1: Yeah, you know, it's actually been really funny for me this week because earlier in the week, or I should say last week. Okay, so I was traveling with my brother. We were on a plane together, which actually surprisingly doesn't happen very often, but I look over and I catch Linux Unplugged on his phone screen. And I didn't even realize he listened. And it turns out he's listening to like episode 500. And I was like, oh my, what is happening right now? I guess he really is a clone of mine. But since listening, you know, and I guess he listened to a recent episode because the next day he showed up at my place without me even noticing. So I opened my front door and there's a pile of ancient laptops just sitting there on my front porch. And he's like, I don't know, maybe these are 32-bit. Try them.
0: Oh, that's great.
1: And these are like old bricks. I ended up investigating and it was like the oldest one was like a Core 2 Duo. And I was like, nope, try harder. You're going to have to bring me something older. And that's when I discovered this little tiny HP Mini. So it's been an adventure anyways with this old hardware.
0: What a good bro. That's good. Good. You have to pass our thanks on.
1: So to get back on track here, Zack Attack came in with 9,876. These people in their arithmetic here, 9876 from Fountain. Just boosting in on virtualization, VirtualBox, and Vert Manager have always done it for me. Both are solid, especially when you get Vert Manager emulating dual monitors for a Windows virtual machine to do all the work-related items.
0: Oh, I did not even know. I guess I hadn't even realized VirtualBox did that. I'm going to try that when I get back home. I am embarrassingly loving VirtualBox. I've hated on it. You know, it's Oracle. I am just inclined not to want to have anything to do with it. I basically stopped using it once Oracle acquired it. So that tells you how long that's been. I was unnecessarily suffering. I don't think I would, you know, I'm not going to come on here and say I'm not using Proxmox, but I'm using VirtualBox. It's not that. It's VirtualBox is still just, hey, I'm kicking the tires on a distro. I'm not going to put it on physical hardware. Maybe I need a Windows machine for 30 minutes. I don't know. Like, that's what VirtualBox is for me. And it's been so solid. It's stupid. I just should have used it sooner. It's really nice. Now, if I was going to use production, I'm not so sure if I'd use VirtualBox in production. Maybe you do, Zack Attack. You'll have to let us know. But thank you for the boost.
2: Wolfman2G1 boosted in with 5,000 sats from Fountain. How's the ham radio licensing coming along? Haven't heard an update from you guys in a while.
3: Awkward.
0: Yeah.
3: You guys passed, right?
0: Yeah, I'm a ham now. KJR5? No, I'm sorry, I can't even pretend. No, I just, too many things, I suppose. And every time I look at it, I think, I really just want to do it all on the computer. I want a digital setup. I know it's silly. I want to do software-defined radio. I think that's my angle yet, but I don't know. Wolfman, you got to come up to the Pacific Northwest and hang out for a week and get us going on it. You know, we need a mentor.
1: Maybe it could be like a winter project.
0: Flackum comes in with 12,345 sats using the index. Says, I love the idea of a proper Nix roast. Here is my configuration and links us, of course, to his GitHub with his Nix config on there. You ready to take a little look there? Oh, man. Again, another GitHub setup that's so much better than mine. He's even got screenshots. God, I'm such a slacker.
3: ZFS on root, Durend integration for per project goodness, Hyperland for eye candy, and a custom NeoVim configuration for Rust and Nix development. Yeah, that sounds nice.
0: Well done. Well done. And yeah, some flakes in there too.
3: Rustic as Diversa comes in with 10,000 sats. So, boost bounties might be a fun way to do some of these challenges the community members are submitting. Revive the Jupiter extras when a bounty is met for a challenge. Set a level, say, 40,000 sats to get a challenge seriously considered, and 1,000,000 to produce. If it takes off, there could be a bounty board update in the boost section, and you might be able to use a magic wallet switching technology to let people boost the bounty you discuss.
0: Whoa, Rust, that's a fascinating idea. I gotta wrap my head around that for a minute. There's a lot I'm going to think about. That's a thought-provoking set of ideas. I do think there should be a way to, like, because we don't want to just take every challenge that comes in. So there should be a way to, like, signal the seriousness of the challenges and engage the audience interest. So I'm going to mull that around a lot. Thank you.
3: Yeah, we can't just change how we pronounce major desktop environments. That's just not going to work.
1: wait a second. Is this like a recursive boost? Because shouldn't Rusta have boosted in 40,000 sass to get the challenge seriously considered to do these challenges in this way that they're suggesting?
0: Yeah. Jeez, Rusta. Come on, man. You're not even following your own rule. No, thank you very much. Marchie came in with 12,345 sats. Guys, you know what? I think that's a Spaceballs boost.
4: So the combination is 1, 2, 3, 4, 5. That's the stupidest combination I ever heard in my life.
0: Oh, yes. I've had lots of luggage, carrying luggage everywhere I go. He says, enjoy El Salvador. I hope the trip is a blast.
2: Too soon.
0: Oh, yeah. There was a bit of a blast, that's for sure. Yeah, other than that blast, it's been really great. You know, it's I think, a good thing to go somewhere that is so, so different than home, right? Because, like, I've traveled around the U.S., and kind of like every small town kind of has the same set of stores, you know, same everything, really. And so you kind of just, you know that when you go to small town X in some state, you're probably going to find a Walmart. That Walmart's probably going to have Pepto-Bismol. That Walmart's probably going to have bananas, you know, standard stuff. And so you just, if you grow up with that your whole life, you just learn to take it kind of for granted. And when you come somewhere where, in order to get access to that kind of stuff, you don't go to a website, you don't go to a storefront, you network, you talk to somebody who knows somebody, and then they call a carrier and they kind of get, you know, it's a much more traditional way of finding stuff. And it's really made me appreciative of some of the conveniences we have there. And, you know, things like hot water and whatnot. And then I also see things I think are a little better here. Just as a quick observation, just shocked me. The average El Salvadorian family makes about $700 a month, and their expenses are just about $700 a month. So they really have no money. It's really tight for the average citizen here. And in the week that I've been here, I think today we saw our first homeless person. I'm not even 100% sure they were homeless. To me, living in the Pacific Northwest, where every town now, they're everywhere, I don't understand how we can have so much in the States, and yet we have such disastrous homeless situation. And here in El Salvador, they have so much less than we do, and so much less money, and so much less resources. And I saw one homeless person this entire week in the capital, in the city, and even outside the city. So there's differences that it makes me think. And I think it's a healthy thing to kind of witness that and take it back with you. And it makes you also appreciate home more, too. Thank you for the boost, Marchie.
2: TRR comes in with a row of ducks. Just to say, quack.
0: Thank you.
3: Well said.
0: Thank you for the support. You know what? Sometimes it doesn't take a lot to send a little support in.
1: Ira came in with 2,500 sats from Podverse. So we got a public apology from Alex for the inadvertent offensive remark in Self-Hosted recently. Where's your apology for making fun of people who have self-harmed, Chris?
0: Oh, did I make fun of people who self-harm? Well, if I did, I apologize, E-Rock. Not my intention. Seems like that upset you, and I'm sorry to hear that. User 408 came in with a generous row, a stashel, really, of sticks, 11,111 sats. From Fountain, and just says, take my sats, boys. Take my sats. Thank you for the support, 408. If you want to claim your identity, go into your profile, put your username in there, and boost back in and let us know who you are, but you get our appreciation and our thanks. You can support the show with a name or anonymously. And either way, we're grateful.
3: I think the fact that we're reading this means that we did succeed in taking the sats. So, hey, teamwork. And a final boost today, Dragnet comes in with a row of ducks. Re Linux Unplugged 528, Oh God, please never consider Discord. Hashtag Matrix.
0: Yeah, even with the CLA for Element, I don't think we're going to Discord. Just, I think Matrix works really great for us. I think it works great for our community, and I think it represents our values.
1: You know, I gotta say, it's really fun to see someone boosting in on quite an old episode, 528. I love seeing that. It's always fun to see, you know, people listening in different ways and whatever suits them. So, great boost.
0: Good catch. I agree. And it also means it'll be a little bit before they hear this message. But we still appreciate it. All right, now it is time
5: for our total boost amount.
0: That's right. We stacked 326,688 sats this week across 19 boosters. Thank you, everybody, who just took a little bit of time to send some value into the show. This is a value for value production. So if something we discuss or a tool we share or an idea we get you thinking about, or you just enjoy some Linux content and want to keep it going, please consider sending a little value. You can do that with a boost or you can do that with a membership. Both of those are the monetary ways to support the show. You can also send a little bit of time or talent or whatever else you might contribute. Maybe it's a recommendation. The idea is get some value, give some value. And what we love about the boost is a lot of us are busy. And once you get a Podcasting 2.0 app, you just have a button right there in the app. You're listening. You want to shoot us a message. You know, you might forget about it later. You might not have time to sit down in our community and contribute time or talent. 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You send us a message, gets into the show, and you're also making sure the show continues. 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Thank you, everybody. And also a big shout out to our SAT streamers who stream those SATs as they listen. We do see you and we do very much appreciate you. All right. Now, I thought I'd play to the crowd since it's a Fedora party episode and give a little bit of love to the brand new Podman 1.5. And this is a release worth mentioning. Podman Desktop 1.5. This release has a feature that I think, A, will make things quicker to move around, the command palette. I think we all know what a command palette is, but it's just nice to have some of those things pre-stashed in there. You can fire them off really quickly. And they're introducing a new feature, guided flows for the initial setup of a specific Podman desktop extension. And they'll have a UI with some questions. It's what the name implies. And it gets you up and running really quick. They've also added environment file support. For those of you who have ever had to have a Docker container, for example, where you define some things in a .env file, that's essentially coming out of Podman desktop. And there's also been some enhancements to the settings area so you can essentially work with Docker compatibility in a way that's more straightforward and obvious to Docker users that are coming to Podman desktop. That specific functionality's been there. It's just easier to understand for Docker converts now in Podman desktop 1.5.
1: And if you're stuck on a Mac, I hear Wes has been trying something. Wes, what's got you all tingling this week?
3: Yeah, it's kind of like Podman Desktop, but it's another alternative to things like Podman Desktop and Docker Desktop. It's called Lima, and it's Linux virtual machines with automatic file sharing and port forwarding in the style of WSL2 on Mac and Linux. And what's really neat about Lima is it kind of combines things. So if you have something like Podman Desktop or Docker Desktop, you know, to make a non-Linux environment more friendly, it's got to spin up a virtual machine that can run real good Linux in there and then kind of connect things up so that, you know, it looks like you got Docker on your Mac, but it's actually running Linux under the hood. Lima does that, but it also gives you a little more control over the underlying VM. So if you're a nerd like me, you can run some workloads on the VM host without having to spin up multiple systems. And that same virtual workstation can also be your container runner for, say, your development environments.
0: Cool. Oh, man, that makes it really cool for, like, getting something built and developed and setting up. That's neat. Solid pick, Wes.
3: Yeah, it also supports different container engines, so you can do Podman, Docker, Kubernetes, container CTL. And if that's not enough, there's an even easier project called Colima, which just aims to take that setup to the next level and make it as seamless as possible. So you got options. I've been impressed with how much lighter weight that feels compared to Docker Desktop, and I need one less thing kicking up the fans on that old MacBook.
0: Nice. Look at Wes Payne handing a glass of water to the folks in the Mac desert. And since Drew's here, you've got a bonus pick for us, too.
2: I do. Do you remember in the early 2000s when you were sitting there jamming along with Winamp and you had Milk Drop running for your cool visualizations? Yeah, it turns out that project turned into an open source cross-platform thing called Project M. It's still around, and it runs on Linux, and it runs on Fedora 39.
0: Ooh.
2: And you just got to make sure you get it from the GitHub because the Flatpak is super old.
0: Oh, this is great. So it bills itself as the most advanced open source music visualizer, which means I want to play with it immediately. This is getting the nostalgia going, Drew. I like this one. Project M.
2: I thought it might.
3: Can we get it integrated into the live stream?
2: Maybe. Yeah. I mean, I figured Fedora's turning 20, brings something else back that's, you know, a little over 20 years old.
0: Yeah. And it's running on 39. So that's great. That's great.
1: You know, Drew, I'm so glad you're here because I learned something this week that just kind of blew my mind as is exactly on this topic. I learned this week that one of the creators of Winamp, much loved piece of software, of course. Chris, you have an audio clip for this one?
0: You know, you're such a gentleman. You know, I've been resisting playing this the entire time, but you just gave me an opening like a gentleman. Thank you.
6: Winamp. It really whips the llama's ass.
0: Yeah. It takes me back.
1: Just in case you didn't remember Winamp, the name, maybe that audio helps you remember and get nostalgic. Well, I learned one of the creators of Winamp, Justin Frankel, also is one of the creators of our beloved Reaper. Did you know that?
0: Yes, I'd forgotten, but I did know that at one point. And that's how you know Reaper's good stuff.
1: News to me.
0: Ah, the old days. Some people listening have no idea what we're talking about. You realize? They didn't need Winamp.
1: I feel like that's pretty much every week, Chris.
0: And then on Linux, we had it's probably still around, but it was XMPP, I believe, which was like a Winamp clone native for Linux.
2: Oh, yeah.
0: And when I switched over to Linux. Yep. Mm-hmm. Had to have that.
1: I tried that for a while. It just wasn't quite the same.
3: Maybe we can get it installed on our 32-bit rig.
1: Oh, now you're talking.
0: Oh, that'd be wonderful. Well, I just want to take a moment and say congratulations to the Fedora team. I don't know, but I'm sure it hasn't been the easiest year with some of the changes at Red Hat and the layoffs and some of the reduction in people's time spending on some of the Fedora-related projects. And yet, despite that, not only did the team release a killer release, but they never used it once as an excuse. They never once really made a fuss about it publicly. They just kept their heads down, and they've produced yet another one of the best cutting-edge distributions out there that really sets the bar. So if you give 39 a spin, please let us know what you think about it, or if you get to try one of the various different editions. You know, we didn't really get a chance to play around with all of them this week. We'd love to hear your take on it. We could kind of fill in some of that coverage. So that's a great opportunity to go to the feedback page or to boost in and let us know what you thought, maybe if you tried the Plasma Edition. Also, please go vote in the Tuxies. We'd really like it to represent as many of you as possible. And that's just at tuxies.party. It'll just take a couple of minutes and you can get that done and call yourself, I don't know, a Tuxies voter. You can, I don't have a sticker for you that says you voted, but like you can picture it. You know, you could picture, I'm giving you a sticker. It's kind of the same thing. And then we'll get that tallied and we'll get those results back to you very soon. Again, it's tuxies.party. And do boost in with your experiences on Fedora 39. But boys, with all of that done, it's time for us to wrap it up. But we'll be back at our regular live time with another show on Sunday.
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0: 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Each episode is listed there along with the RSS feed and that contact page I mentioned about. And last but not least, there's a whole network of shows over at jupiterbroadcasting.com, including a fantastic recent episode of Self-Hosted, so don't miss that. And of course, Coda Radio every single week over there at Jupiter Broadcasting. Thanks so much for joining us on this week's episode of the Unplugged program, and we'll see you right back here next Tuesday, as in Sunday.

0: He gets so mad. Oh, guys, the AV crew at the event. I think they're called Blue Extreme. If anybody wants to hire them, I don't know if they do anything outside of El Salvador. I have never worked with a group of more professional event AV people. I mean, so on the ball. First of all, they had like headsets and stuff so they could all like radio each other. And they made sure they had one individual there who spoke really good English. So we could always, like, anything that really needed to get translated, he was always there to help translate it for us. Like, they're two or three speakers ahead, and they're like, they're coming up to me like, hey, you know, speaker Bob hasn't gotten us his slides yet, and we need to get those loaded into the system so we don't have any problems. And they're like catching stuff two, three speakers ahead of time and quickly adapting. And then the guys running the mixer, they're looking at like who's moving and talking. And like, so when I walk up on stage with my microphone, they just pop me right up. Like they just, so I'm muted when I step off stage and they're right on it. And when the guy goes to play a video on his presentation, if they have the computer muted, they're on it and they do little sound checks for everybody. It was, I mean, I've never, ever, ever, ever. I'm even talking like large, giant commercial Red Hat size events. I've never seen a crew that works with the speakers like this before. It really felt like a speakers conference. Like if you are, you know, for the speakers, they really were well treated. And I think the AV crew that ran the booth and the camera switching and the live stream and all of that just freaking nailed it. I mean, you guys know I'm not a big like let's exchange contact information and stay in touch kind of guy when I just meet randos. But like
1: yeah.
0: The guy that was working our room, I'm like, let's hook up on Telegram. Like if you're in the States ever, like, let's work together. You did so well. And so we exchanged information. And then I got talking to him. He's working with a buddy who is in the States. And they're building kind of like this back end that is Nix-based that will run a website to help folks in El Salvador find remote tech work in the States.
1: Oh, neat.
0: So wow. Something that some of the younger ones that have the capability of, they'll leave. Like this guy I was speaking to, his name's Renee, and he was working for us. And he, for 6 weeks or so a year, flies to the U.S., goes to like Charlottesville, and works as a line cook. And he works 60-hour weeks. And when he's telling me this, he pulls up his sleeves. And but you know, I've been interfacing with this guy. He's like a great AV guy. He knows Linux. Like he knows technology. He's following the Bitcoin conversation. He understands a bit of economics. Super hard worker, great work ethic. And then as he's telling me that, yeah, but then for 6 weeks, I fly to the States and I am a line cook, and he pulls up his sleeves and he's got burns and scars all the way up his arms from the cooking in the States. And he's like, it's just unavoidable. You just get sliced and burned. And then he comes back down here and he works, you know, a job here for the rest of the year. And so what they're, and I guess a lot of people do that. And so what they're trying to do is for some folks, they can, instead of having to fly to the States, they can still get a job there, do some remote work or vice versa. Somebody can be in El Salvador and or be in the States and get a job in El Salvador. Like it's a two-way thing. And I'm going to reach out to the guy that's building the back end on Nix to see if I can get any deets on what they're doing, see if there's something worth talking about them with. Should be kind of interesting.
1: Fun, yeah. Some more Nix configs to look at. Come on.
0: Just weird stuff. Yeah, right. I know. Like, yeah, I thought about that. That's what I thought about too. I was like, you know, maybe before the interview, I should look at his Nix config and see what he's doing. This is the second guy I talked to at the event that was building something around Nix. And it's pretty neat to see. It's getting there. You know, people are building stuff around it and they're confident in shipping it. And I don't know. I'm loving it. And as soon as they realize that I know what Nix is, they light up. They just light up and they just want to talk about it. It's pretty funny. It's a good experience.
2: Were you scoping out some of their gear too?
0: Oh yeah. Oh yeah. Yeah. That's a bit of for the AV stuff is all like hardware, you know, it's all hardware based except for, I think maybe like a Windows machine. That's like a gaming rig. And they have that hooked up to like all of the displays. Cause they're like screens and stuff up on stage. Those big LED matrix. I took some pictures of the back end. These things are so crazy. And they bring in these huge power banks and anyways, they're driving all of that, I think, with a Windows box.
3: You'd be surprised how much of that stuff, the appliances actually do run Linux.
0: Yeah, I would believe that. Yeah, I could see that. Yeah, because the back end is like all these little module computers that run the LED screen. I believe they're Linux. So there's probably some hidden Linux up there on that stage. It was the open source stage, after all.
2: You know, I think we should take this opportunity to say a huge thanks to Drew. I mean, Drew, it's such a treat to have you actually on the show and to be co-hosting again. It's been eons since you've had the chance to do that. And gosh, I think personally, it's just nice to hear in your voice. So thanks for being here.
3: Well, it was my pleasure. Thank you for having me.
4: Somehow it's 2024. Welcome into Self-Hosted for the Year, everybody. How are you doing? I hope you had a good holiday break. Hi, Chris. How are you?
0: Hello, Alex. I'm all right. I had a very productive holiday break. Extremely productive holiday break. Got a lot done. Bit of a chaos. Also, there was, I'm not going to lie, a few moments where things seemed like maybe we had some sort of like burglar or some sort of water leak. And we just turned out to be, well, chaos monkeys in the system. And my TV died. But other than those things.
4: You've been watching too much Home Alone, haven't you?
0: We watched Gremlins. Got me thinking. Now, you know, so fantastic new feature. I used to come. First of all, let me back up real quick. I used to strongly recommend the HomePods here on this podcast as a weird in-between. Now, this is really before the year of voice, but as a weird in-between to have somewhat of a voice assistant that had very simple integration with Home Assistant that didn't require an always-on connection all the time. Well, that's not really true, but didn't require all the levels of internet integration. They do it for the transcription, but all the actual execution of Home commands is done over the LAN. It's a nice compromise, and it integrates into Home Assistant with no cloud account required. On the Home Assistant side. However, in iOS 17, they dropped the requirement to say hey before you invoke the assistant. And as you can imagine, the assistant gets invoked more often now. And it maybe has had an adjustment to its logic, and it kind of defaults to two modes now. The first mode is if it can't really figure out what you're saying, it just plays music, because they just want you to play as much Apple Music as possible. And the second mode, which is the real problem, it appears it just toggles everything. Anything in Home Assistant that can be toggled, it will toggle. So thermostats, alarms, lights, heaters, switches, anything that you could imagine that could be toggled, Siri will toggle it. And all of it, all at once, as fast as your Home Assistant can process. And this happened to me not once, but twice over the holiday break. Once, while I was out in the woods, trying to consume as little power as possible, and as you can imagine, flipping absolutely everything on, including all of our heat and all our water bay heater, flipping everything on at once, not conducive to saving power. Also, I have alarms. So my family's inside, and the siren starts going off. The 95 decibel siren starts going off. Thankfully, that is outside, not inside. But it's still very loud, even inside. Freaking everyone out. So don't recommend HomePods anymore. You're a voice for the win.
4: Yeah, that's a really strange one. I mean, I've heard the phrase, if in doubt, throw it out before, but never if in doubt, turn everything you possibly can the opposite way.
0: Craziness. It's absolutely crazy.
4: That is insane. Basically, you're giving voice commands almost root access to your physical space, aren't you, if you think about it like that? It's a very insecure way of exposing an interface.
0: And it's things that get changed outside your control. Like, it's been fine for the entire run of the show. And then with iOS 17, it's totally gone sideways. So
4: yeah, rut-row.
0: You know, what we need to do is integrate more technology into this stuff and more voice recognition. No, actually, really, what I'm looking forward to is getting rid of the HomePods one day and then just building my own voice system that uses all local. But
4: well, I don't know if you've seen the project that lets you turn one of the old Google Home or, you know, like the Nest Minis.
0: Yes.
4: Into a Home Assistant compatible, like ESP-based microphone array.
0: We're going to get there. We're going to get there. Well, you know what I have to wonder is if one couldn't just have one very powerful computer that just had multiple remote devices that listen. I mean, I don't know. I'm just thinking about different ways maybe I could do it with Home Assistant, even with the current tech, because it's very close. It's just not quite there with like the ESP-based stuff. More experimentation needs to be had.
4: Yes, indeed. Well, I think over the Christmas period, we both did a lot of tinkering and stuff like that. You were busy, it looks like, in the dock anyway, playing the next cloud multi-hop Game of Shame upgrade.
0: Have you done this before where you get behind?
4: Yes. Yes.
0: I'm still not thrilled with the overall process of managing Nextcloud through Docker. So I'd like to hear if people have simple, successful configurations with Nix. Because right now I have to upgrade the Docker container, which is fine, you know, do that. But then I have to go inside the Docker container and then do a bunch of other different upgrades using the classic OCC command.
4: Yeah.
0: And I always find that to be not rickety, but brittle. And I'm always worried I'm going to break something and then I'm going to lose my entire Nextcloud instance. And I don't know. I just would feel so much. I don't know why it feels safer to me just if I could do it with a Docker compose pull and it just updates. But I would feel much better about it.
4: Snapshots, baby. That's probably going to be my answer to you. But for the OCC stuff, yeah, you're absolutely right. It does feel really rickety when you have to Docker exec inside a container and then PHP, OCC, uadmin, blah, blah, blah, blah.
0: And I had to go through three different versions, right? Because you can't just go from... So I was three versions behind because this process I find to be somewhat intimidating. So I always wait. And also, it's a very high use, very high value system. So I also just kind of usually wait a couple releases. But then, you know, I end up having to go pin to his various... I have to basically pin to each release in between, go through and do all the OCC upgrade stuff, then go bring it down, update my Docker compose, pin to the next version, which means I got to go look up on Hub. Okay, which one is the next one? What's it called? You know, all this. It's just rickety. It's rickety. And it means like, okay, so my other option is I have to be like Johnny on the spot every 4 months or 3 months, whatever it is, and upgrade my Nextcloud instance to avoid this.
4: Well, how often is Brent going to Berlin? I think that's their release cadence, right?
0: Yeah, once a quarter.
4: Yeah. So for those that don't know, Nextcloud originally forked from a project called OwnCloud, which is why the sort of admin binary is called OCC. It makes perfect sense when you know the history, but it seemed so weird to me the very first time.
0: Yeah, what is this? What is this? And it, to be fair, it all worked. But it felt sort of like, it's 100% on me for getting that far behind.
4: But, you know, so yes, it is on you a little bit. And it is good that the upgrade path works most of the time. There's been a couple of instances where I've had to get pretty deep into the OCC magic to unbork something. But typically, the only way I know that it's borked is if I go to the Nextcloud web interface and it says system under maintenance. And I'm like, oh, so that's why my phone hasn't been backing up for the last week.
0: I hate to say it, but that's my general experience as well. Is, right.
4: And then you have to make time, you know, in your busy schedule to go and fix it. So
0: that's why I have to wonder if there isn't a way to just have a very simple Nix config for Nextcloud. That's how it gets updated, is through Nix packages. Of course, it all have to be packaged there.
4: I think the issue you'll run into is that because Nextcloud is very database dependent, they upgrade the schemas a lot between releases. And so unless you've got a fully, you know, atomic snapshot or some kind of way of saying the database looked like this at this moment in history, and rolling back those schemas can be really challenging. And in fact, it's a problem that plagues enterprises across the world, you know, banking and all that kind of stuff. I spent huge amounts of time listening to DBAs in London at the bank talking about release risk and why they couldn't upgrade their Oracle database schemas this way and that way and, you know, convert columns. And I think that's a lot of what Nextcloud's doing under the hood too. So
0: that makes sense. And I guess really the most practical thing, instead of ripping out my entire setup, which has been working great for a couple of years, would be just when Nextcloud announces a new release, set a reminder in 30 days to do an upgrade.
4: Just, speed dial Brent. That's what you got to do.
0: Hey, anything I need to know about in this release? No, but you know, like give it like 30 days to cook or whatever. And then just have a reminder pop up that says, okay, man, it's time to go do your upgrade. Don't fall too far behind.
4: Over the holiday period, my iPad Pro met an untimely demise at the hands of a glass of red wine of my wife while she was playing video games at my computer.
0: Oh, you outed her.
4: Yeah. I mean, look, earlier in the year, last year, I spilt water

0: use a sidecar display mode to do the teleprompter app and have it controlled through the keyboard and mouse on my desk in front of me. Actually, sometimes I put the keyboard on the floor and use the space bar to control the teleprompter, which is a fun little trick. But I decided, because this happened a couple of days before I had to take a business trip to Phoenix, and it coincided with my dumping Plex completely as well for videos, I haven't really got a good way to do offline media downloads to an iPad now.
1: Now, I'm not an Android Jellyfin app user, so you'll have to excuse my ignorance here, but could you not just swap in the Jellyfin app and download in there or whatever, sync, whatever they might call it?
0: I can, but it only downloads at full quality. One of the nice things about Plex downloads was you could set, okay, it used to be per file or per series, a certain quality, and they removed that and made it a global setting. But you could say, hey, Plex, go and transcode all this media to 720p. I don't need the highest fidelity codecs on the airplane, right? Well, unfortunately, Jellyfin just has, it does have a download button, but downloading 40 gig rips of things can take quite a long time. And also, yeah, with the Apple tax on storage, you know, I've only got 256 gigs in my iPad.
1: Oh, that'll go quick though when you're trying to do a couple of series or a movie or two that are high res and you already have stuff on there.
0: See, the thing I like to do for plane rides is I like to completely over subscribe the amount of media I've got available, because I never know what kind of mood I'm actually going to be in when I sit in that seat.
1: Yeah.
0: I put John Wick on the iPad and I sat down to watch 10 minutes of it and I was like, nah. And I just went back to Top Gear because that was the kind of mood I was in. I just was in a silly mood, you know, and I like to have 10 series of Top Gear, 10 series of South Park, some Rick and Morty, some complete asinine, silly brain food that just is, you know, I'm on a plane, I can't go anywhere, I'm just going to half watch this and read a book or something.
1: I'm very similar. Or another kind of adjacent strategy that I have is, here's season one, or maybe half a season one or whatever, depends on the flight, of a show I've been meaning to watch, and I'll do two or three of them. And then, like, depending if the wife's with me or not, we'll see how we're both feeling, and maybe we'll pick one of those.
0: Mm-hmm.
1: And you just don't know. So you need to, you do want to have multiple choice, and that's why, absolutely, if you can, you want to, and you don't need, like you said, the iPad might be a nice screen, but it's tiny, and it's, you're on an airplane, 720p will do the job. Did you think about just, I mean, this is horrible or something, but you could set up, like, a small library and just use something like Handbrake and re-encode stuff.
0: Well, I did do that last year. I actually, turns out, in my tech pouch had a 1 terabyte SSD that I'd pre-encoded a bunch of media to when Plex did what they did last year for different qualities, different movies, et cetera, et cetera. But the iPad still turned on. So I could charge it through the magic keyboard case with the three pogo pins on the back, but I couldn't charge it through the USB-C port. So I've got this iPad in front of me and this USB SSD in front of me, and the two will not talk to each other. I cannot connect the two together, and it's really annoying. So it got me thinking, why don't iPads support microSD cards? Wouldn't it just be the correct solution to the problem to have a device that supports microSD cards? Which, of course, means looking across the fence at the Android side of the pond. And I got looking at different tablets. There's the OnePlus tablet, which looks great. Honestly, I was going to buy that one until I realized it didn't have a microSD card slot. Looked at a few others. Samsung have a huge, huge range of different tablets. I ended up going with the S9 Plus, which is a 12.4-inch tablet with an OLED, AMOLED screen, I think. It's 120 hertz, something like that. So it feels really nice under the fingers. You know, I'm a bit of a refresh rate snob these days. 60 hertz on a tablet feels kind of gross.
1: And it seems it also offers, at least the stock one I'm looking at, is either 256 or a 512 gig option. I'm guessing you went 512?
0: No, I went for the cheaper one.
1: You did? Look at your restraint. I'm impressed.
0: Mostly because I figured if I just get a couple of 1 terabyte USB drives and load them up with Peppa Pig and stuff like that for Ella when we're on airplanes and things.
1: Oh, right. This SD card slot means you don't have to go crazy with the internal storage.
0: Exactly.
1: Oh, yeah. I'm still thinking in iPad terms.
0: Right. Yeah. So just, I mean, I can just use VLC or the Files app on Android.
1: That's great.
0: It's been a while since I've used Android. I'm still an iOS phone guy, and I think I will be for the foreseeable, but man, do I love Nova Launcher.
1: Oh, really?
0: So

0: Oh, good. Yeah.
1: Yeah. Isn't it funny when you haven't been on a platform for a while, the things that are really have improved or just better than the one you're used to really stand out. I agree. I have always felt that Android is a better tablet OS than it is a phone OS. I've always, since it first launched, that's been my commentary is this is okay, but it'd be great on a tablet. And then like they've never really super executed on the tablets, but it sounds like you've got a use case.
2: Well, Samsung haven't been sleeping on it like a lot of people have. They've been keeping a lot of things revving at the low end of the market. And they released a couple of years ago, I think it was the S7 or the S8 was the first one. I have the S9 here. They released an Ultra tablet, which is like a 15-inch tablet, which is just, honestly, it's like a laptop. It's obscene to fit into an airplane seat, which is honestly, with the amount of traveling I'm doing for work these days, my primary use case for a tablet is something, because the American Airlines planes have started removing the screens in the back of the seats in front of you. And they give you these little plastic clips that you can kind of like pull apart and then clamp a tablet or a phone into, which I love because I'm like, yes, finally my tablet's not on my tray table or whatever, it's at eye level. And that's fantastic. And the really nice thing about the S9 tablets is their 16:10 aspect ratio compared to the iPad's sort of 4:3-ish, more rectangular.
1: Better for videos.
2: Right. For videos, this is where it's at.
1: Man, so it comes with the keyboard. It comes with the pen, 12.4 inches, Wi-Fi 6E, AMOLED screen, and it's multiple hundreds of dollars cheaper than the iPad Pro.
2: Yep.
1: Before you even get the keyboard or the pencil.
2: Yeah. And I can run emulation games on it too, which, I mean, I haven't gotten there yet. Because I only got it last week and I had a trip to do. But
1: I mean, you could even sideload apps, as crazy as that sounds, but you could wanted to.
2: Yeah, that Smart Tube's pretty great, huh?
1: How is the Samsung, you know, overall influence on the interface, on the, I don't know, just the experience? Is it very Samsung-y? Is it minimal? How is that?
2: It's fine. It reminds me of what OnePlus were doing a couple of years ago when I switched away from OnePlus. I mean, it's definitely not stock Android. It's definitely got a Samsung flavor to it. I mean, there's a bunch of apps pre-installed and stuff.
1: Do you happen to know which version of Android it is off the top of your head?
2: I can check. I have it on the table right here next to me.
1: Oh, okay. Let's find out. That's always like a weird benchmark for me is like, can Samsung ship a current version of Android? If they can, then they've got my attention. Seems like a really nice device.
2: So the version of Android that this tablet has right now is Android 14.
1: That's not bad. Okay. All right. Hey, look good? At that. Yeah. Oh, I'm very impressed.
2: All right. Well, it passes the Chris Fisher test.
1: So, and you're satisfied with it? You like it?
2: Well, I've had it for a week. I've taken a trip with it, and it did everything I needed to do. The battery life was fabulous. It made it through a 5-hour flight, Raleigh to Phoenix, no problem.
1: Have you put the Home Assistant app on it?
2: Yes.
1: Have you looked at all the freaking sensors that are in Home Assistant now?
2: No.
1: Oh, it's bonkers. It's bonkers with the Android app. Well, so you start looking at that, you could really set some really great travel automations, those types of things, just based on where your tablet's at and what the sensor's reading.
2: Well, that's interesting. Maybe I'll take a look at that. Now, one other thing that really piqued my interest about this tablet was the fact that I can basically turn it into almost a Chromebook using Samsung DeX. Single cable, USB-C, I plug it in, and it basically turns it into a desktop computer. There's none of this iPad nonsense of Stage Manager and trying to manage multiple windows. Apple are trying to reinvent the wheel when it comes to a tablet, and I just don't think they're executing. They're just not doing a good job with the software side of the iPad. The hardware is years ahead of where the software is on the iPad. Whereas on the Samsung with DeX, I've basically got a full-on window manager, as if it was just a normal Chromebook. I can drag and drop windows, I can resize them, I can use a keyboard, I can use a mouse. It's fabulous to have that flexibility.
1: Yeah, really, especially when you're in a pinch. That's always when I really feel like a tablet falls down, is when there's something that's kind of critical happening and I need, you know, a lot of input or whatever it might be. That's super great, Alex. I guess my standard questions don't really apply for these types of things, but battery life must have been decent. You haven't mentioned anything about that, but
2: yeah, it was fine. It was fully charged when I left the house.
1: Does it get hot?
2: No. 50% by the time I got home, and I used it for the entire 5-hour flight, so it's fine.
1: It sounds like they finally have figured it out.
2: Yeah.
1: That's nice. All right, you sold me. I want one. Putting that on the birthday list.
2: Well, they do make a couple. I got the S9 like full-on version, which has like the high refresh rate and a Snapdragon processor. They do make one that's half the price that has an LCD screen and an Exynos chip, slightly lower refresh rate, that kind of stuff, for half the price. So if you're super price sensitive, then the FE edition is the one you want.
1: Also, the S8 Plus, low latency S Pen as well, 128 gigs, 120 hertz refresh, 12.4 inch AMOLED screen, $499. So also pretty price competitive.
2: Yeah, and I didn't really anticipate dropping Plex was going to cost me a few hundred bucks in terms of syncing videos, but you know, here we are. It really is just a downstream series of what do you call it, ramifications that I hadn't foreseen. But I think in the long run, you know, if Jellyfin can add a feature where I can set when I press download, what quality do you want this to be at? Oh, that would just be chef's kiss.
1: Maybe one day. Speaking of Jellyfin, the Jellyfin transition sounds like it's complete for you. I have all my personal watching happening on Jellyfin, but I still have a Plex instance going for family. And I'm going to have to like go to their house and replace devices. So it's going to be a process. But I've been really enjoying just sort of having that decision finalized, moved on, everything's working. And so now it looks like it's time to pull some data out of there. Looks like you found a project called Jellystat, and I'm going to guess what this one does, Alex. I'm going to guess this is for Jellyfin statistics.
2: Well, you're familiar with Tautuli on the Plex side of the fence, are you?
1: Indeed, yeah.
2: This is basically Tautuli for Jellyfin. It's called Jellystat. Pulls in a bunch of statistics from your Jellyfin server. So
1: Jellystat.
2: How many movies I have in my library, how many TV shows, how many episodes, et cetera, et cetera. Who's watched what, when they were last seen, their watch time in minutes, the number of plays they've had, et cetera, et cetera. That's it. Jellystat. It's pretty awesome. It works exactly as you would hope.
1: You know what's interesting about it, though, is it does show you that, because there's some irony here, right? Because like what made you move to Jellyfin was that Plex was sharing data kind of similar, only vaguely, just partially what this displays. But Plex was showing that data and both of us were so offended, we left, even though we still have lifetime subs. But then once we get our Jellyfin server set up, what do? Set up Jellystat, where it tells us all of this and way, way more data. It's like we definitely want the data. We just want to have control over that data.
2: Yeah, it's the cloud authentication piece, really, isn't it? And the fact that we don't know, I mean, we had this discussion at length in a previous episode, but it's just we don't know what Plex are doing with that data. We don't know when they have data breaches, who has taken that information, and at what point it's going to be turned around and used as a foot gun against ourselves, you know? For me, the main reason I want to know this stuff is just like how many transcodes are happening. You know, because I gave Brent access through Tailscale. I did a shared node and shared this server with him over Tailscale. And it would just be good for me to know how many files are direct play and how many are transcoded so that I know these. I don't share media with many people anymore like I used to. And for me, the hardware requirements to do so with QuickSync became a lot easier. But I'd still like to know this stuff. And I'm like, how much am I transcoding without even realizing? Like, just trends. I'm using it for trends.
1: OpenSSH 9.5 is out. There is a couple of rather significant bugs in there that get fixed, but I don't think that's probably why you want to talk about it.
2: No, I'm a big fan of SSH keys. It's a bit of a problem, honestly. The 9.5 release of OpenSSH makes ED25519 SSH keys now the default. These are elliptic curve Diffie-Hellman keys, and they are very short, very easy to copy and paste around compared to, dare I say it, the old school RSA keys, which were, I think, 4 or 5 lines worth of characters typically, whereas an ED25519 key is maybe 50 or 60 characters at most. It just becomes a lot easier to handle, and they're more secure with the elliptic curve cryptography that's used to sign them and stuff like that. So great to see that come out. They were originally added in January 2014. So this should give you an idea of the pace of OpenSSH as a project and cryptography in general. Moves very slowly. These things have been well tested. And so to see them as the default now, I just think is great.
1: 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So what is it? Well, it's the easiest way to connect devices and services directly to each other, wherever they are. I'll get to that more in a moment. It's fast, like really, really fast. It's private. It's built on top of WireGuard's noise encryption. And it's really programmable networking. 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And so I'm using it for more and more now. What's really been a game changer for me is these service containers and just putting services directly on my tailnet. So when somebody wants to go to Jellyfin, you just go to the name of the Jellyfin server. One of them's called Hollywood. When you want to go watch the Hollywood server, you know, when you open up the Jellyfin app, you just put http://Hollywood in there. And I have the search domain all set for the tailnet. You don't even have to put the domain in there. It's so smooth and it's so instant. It also means easy access to my containers. As the longer I use Tailscale, I'm loving the new ways that I deploy it. I mean, yes, I started using it as a VPN. Now I'm fundamentally re-architecting the way I use networking. I'm not using reverse proxies anymore. I don't have inbound ports. I don't have anything on the public internet. I'm spread across multiple homes and multiple businesses now, and I'm using ACLs to keep it all separated. I mean, it is beyond VPN. It is literally programmable networking. And the more I wrap my head around it, the more I realize it's going to fundamentally change the way I do things, and for the better, too. 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It's really great stuff. 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Can you believe it? I mean, really, they have it for just about everything. All right, go try it. 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
2: You mentioned over the holiday period, you've been doing a bunch of tinkeration on your home infrastructure. Audio bookshelf is in the dock. What have you been doing with that?
1: Well, speaking of ramifications of leaving Plex, this is also how the wife was doing audiobooks and I was doing audiobooks.
2: Ruh-roh.
1: Yep. And you know, over the years, you and I have seen recommendations to check out Audio Bookshelf come in, and I figured now is my chance to do it. I've got to come up with a solution for this. I've got these audiobooks. I got to do something. So I installed Audio Bookshelf, which generally works best if you have a already organized directory structure, and they give you some documentation on how to do that, so I'll link that in there. But I got lucky because I've done one flat directory with all of my audiobooks just in there as a file, always assuming I'd have a front end to all the metadata information, and that also works. It's a very simple Docker container to get set up. What I did slightly different with mine is I took out all of their networking that comes with their Docker Compose example, and I added a Tailscale service container above it that does a connection to my tailnet. And then I set the Audio Bookshelf application container network mode to use the Tailscale services container. So the Audio Bookshelf container isn't actually on the network at all anymore. It's speaking directly to the Tailscale services container, which I then Docker exec in, do an up, authorize, and then boom, it's now on my tailnet as whatever host name I put in the Docker Compose. In this case, it was books. And so the wife gets home a few minutes after I've done this, Alex. And it was, you know, like I remember I shared the story about we were watching a movie and it died at the end and we couldn't get it to work. And that's why we went back to Plex for a bit. This is the reverse moment. This is the moment where you haven't tested it, but it works. And it's so amazing. So the wife gets home. She's like, what you doing? And I'm like, oh, I was just getting our new audiobook server going, which she's a big, big audiobook user. She's immediately, she tunes in. Oh, really? She says. I say, yep, they have an Android app and they have an iOS app. So go ahead and install it and I'll show you how to connect. So she installs the Audio Bookshelf app, opens it up. First thing it wants, right, is a URL. I tell her, put in HTTP books. And she says, well, I mean, I have to have a .com or something. No. HTTP books. And I'm like, oh God, please work, because I hadn't tested it yet. But I know she has Tailscale on her phone, and it's usually always on because I have it like a couple of different shortcuts to keep it connected. And sure enough, she hits the login button. She puts her name, hits the login button, and it connects. And there is all her books right there. And it was a glorious self-hosting moment. And it's really nice because at the top of Audio Bookshelf, you can switch through everybody's book library. And Audio Bookshelf does a fantastic job of organizing books in collections and series. So I have a lot of series of books, like the Expanse series, for example. And you can put them all in there and then play them chronologically. And I can also create collections. So I have like Star Trek collections and Bitcoin collections and all these different kind of collections that I can link out and the family can play if they want.
2: So talk me through that DNS situation, because just typing the word books shouldn't work. How did you figure that out?
1: Well, it's magic DNS a bit. So magic DNS essentially just turns on a DNS resolver for your local tailnet LAN name, domain name. So like mine's whatever.whatever.net or whatever. And so it just makes that the default search domain for tailnet clients. And then after that, I have a DNS server that I'm running in the tailnet running. It's actually Pi-hole that also is acting as a DNS server that I've put some custom host names in. And it also is in that same domain as the tailnet. So it's same local search domain as well. Does that make sense? So it's, if I was outside of that, then I would have to put if you tried to connect to my tailnet, you would have to use the full tailnet host name because your local search domain would be your tailnet if you had Magic DNS turned on.
2: Yep. Makes perfect sense. So just a Magic DNS entry is all you need. I've done some fancy stuff with split DNS in the past to achieve not quite as nice as what you have here, but there's also an internal Tailscale project called go/links, which I'll put a link to in the show notes, which we use internally to share, you know, like who owns which particular part of the product. We just have like go/which or go/who, I forget which one it is. And this just opens up a document with everything that's in there. And so, you know, you can build out internal directory link shortening structures with this kind of stuff too. I mean, when you start adding individual containers to the tailnet as individually resolvable machines, nodes, whatever you want to call them, you can do some fun stuff like Chris has just found out.
1: I didn't explain it very well because I was just explaining how I have it structured, but I'd like to now explain the end result because that might be more understandable. The end result is I now have Audio Bookshelf and VS Code Studio and Jellyfin and several other applications, including a notes application. None of them are using a reverse proxy. I don't have any Nginx. I don't have traffic. I'm not doing anything to route traffic to them because they are coming onto the tailnet directly. Whatever hostname I configure in that Docker Compose, they show up as on the tailnet directly. And so everything is communicating over the tailnet and nothing has to be like routed through Nginx or anything like that. So it actually, I know this, when I explain it, it sounds very complicated, but when you understand it, it's actually easier to implement than typical because you don't have any kind of reverse proxy to set up at all. And everything is secured by the tailnet. And if you need to do SSL, there's actually an integration with Let's Encrypt to get an SSL cert for objects on your tailnet. So it's like, even that's easier. Alex, when I figured this out, I'm redoing this machine because the family's all spread out. Sometimes the kids are with their mom and, you know, Hadia's at the RV. I'm here at the studio or whatever, like whatever's going on. We're all spread out, but we want to access the same resources. And sometimes those resources are at the RV. Sometimes they're at the studio. Sometimes they're at Angie's house. They literally move.
2: It doesn't hit you until you are sat in a, for me at least, you know, I have all of the services across this house, my mum's house, and my mother-in-law's house, all completely unified on my tailnet. It doesn't really hit me until I'm in a hotel in Phoenix and then try and access something in this house and then something in my mum's house. And it's like, oh yeah, I've just got a flat network. It doesn't matter where in the world I am. Like, you know, it's, sorry, this sounds like a Telescale commercial. It really, this isn't the read. It's just a cool project.
1: And what was great is Dylan is also very big on audiobooks for going to sleep. And so I could just tell him the same thing. Open up your app, go to this URL, and now you're on there. And it's like I could just roll this out to my kids, even though they weren't with me that night. Because we all have access to that resource. And I just think that's, I love it. I love that mesh. I love that mesh one flat network thing. And then to get them on that same, to get the container applications on that network without having to do any kind of reverse proxy setup, it's like, I feel like it's just even faster now to get started. Like it's because once it's connected, it's got a name, it's DNS, it's just, I'm good to go. It's like, wow. It was great. It was a really productive holiday break.
2: I feel like the clouds opened and we had angelic music playing. Yeah.
1: Oh, it was so nice.
2: I can picture it now. Mm. Well, I'm glad that you keep your lady friend happy with audiobooks. I had to keep mine happy with a PDF editor or PDF tool the other week. She was signing a contract for something. And there's always that whole dance of, have we got Acrobat installed? Has my Adobe subscription lapsed? Blah, blah, blah, blah, blah. Well, I'm very pleased to tell you about your locally hosted one-stop shop for all of your PDF needs, Sterling PDF.
1: You know, at first I was like, what? And then I started looking into it and I'm like, okay, so I'm setting this up after the show. It does a lot of basic stuff, like it can rotate PDFs, it can convert an image to a PDF and that kind of stuff. But it can also add watermark, that's cool. But then I see in here some really serious things like change and edit metadata, that could be massive. And then OCR and cleanup, that's an option in here.
2: All the basic stuff you might want to do with a PDF, like split pages, add pages, put a signature on it, put a password on it, compress it, you know, turn it into an image. Turn an image into a PDF, rotate it. What, of course, view a PDF as well. If you, you know, just want to view a PDF,
1: extract certain pages, split the PDF up. You know, like goes on and on.
2: It really is just killed Adobe Acrobat in one fell swoop. This application. So we used it for a couple of contracts, like I said, that we signed recently. Works fantastically well. So if you need to edit PDFs in any capacity. Sterling PDF is a web service. So you would host this. I'm using, a container on my primary server. And then it's just a web app. So I don't even need any software installed on my computer anymore, which is like, it's just, that's the way every piece of software should be like this.
1: It's OS agnostic that way too, which is, it's a checkbox for me. Yep. That's one I'm installing after the show. I think I'm going to install this next one, I suspect. But before you tell me about this, I just want you to be aware. You may be taking away like my top use for Obsidian.
2: Oh no. Well, I will be honest. I got this one from, I think it was a self-hosted subreddit, and I had to double check which subreddit I was actually looking at when I saw the name of it. Cause this application is called Lube Log.
1: So, well, you want to keep track of that too, I suppose. Well, at least
2: it's a vehicle. Where is your mind at?
1: Oh,
2: sir?
1: For the car.
2: Yes, yes. Vehicle service record and maintenance tracker. Don't know what you were thinking.
1: This is honestly an embarrassment of mine because I have like logs that I handwrit before I got Obsidian, and then I have Obsidian, but then of course I have various different iterations on the format of how I logged things over time. It is actually, I'm not kidding, it's embarrassing. So God, I love the idea of something that's just a standardized application. They don't have any screenshots though, Alex, that concerns me. Tell me it's not awful to use.
2: It's just a web app. If you look in, there is in the GitHub repo, which will be linked in the show notes, there is a docs folder, and you can have a look at a couple of screenshots in there.
1: Okay, okay.
2: So you add, you know, specific vehicles, and then, you know, every time you fill the car up with fuel, you can say, right, my odometer said this, and it will give you an average consumption of miles per gallon, and, you know,
1: how much.
2: Do I do that? No. No, this application pick is one of those podcaster public service announcements. It's not an application I actually want or need.
1: Oh, I do if I could actually log oil changes and maintenance on my car.
2: Yeah, well, I think you could absolutely do that with this one.
1: I'm looking at the service record right now. You absolutely can. That I genuinely am going to use. Fuel, not so much.
2: as you say, I have discovered the joys of Obsidian for such tasks, and I just keep it all in Obsidian these days.
1: Yeah, advantage, but it looks like it's a pretty easy stand-up either way. And the name, you know, not hard to forget at all, Lublog. Selfhosted.show/SRE. Please consider becoming a member and supporting the production directly over there. We'll also give you a little bonus content. You get a new feed, which will have some upgrades in the not-too-distant future, but you get a new feed with a post-show. As a way of saying thank you for supporting us, we give you a little extra content. Something else you might consider doing is boosting each production individually. I like this because automatically there's a split system in there. So a portion of your boost goes to me, a portion of your boost goes to the show production, which also covers Alex, and a portion of it goes to editor Drew and the Podverse development team, who are building an open source podcasting app that we really like and we use their player on our website. So when you boost the show, you're kind of immediately boosting the entire ecosystem around the show as well. And the splits all do that. Everybody gets their piece automatically, instantly. And I think it's a nice option for this show because the entire infrastructure can be self-hosted to do that. And it is a lot of fun. It is challenging. It is not easy. It is definitely one of, like, you know, the more endurance hikes in Home Lab. But there's versions and sizes and different ways to go for all types. And so you can really build something neat that is self-hosted, programmable money that you can shoot around over TCP/IP. And one of the things you can do with it is support the production here. You go get a new podcast app if you want to do it that way, podcastapps.com. Fountain1.0 is just chef's kiss great. So good. I mentioned Podverse, absolutely fantastic. GPL and cross-platform as well. It's available on mobile, iOS, Android, and the web. I like to mention that because a use case for me when I was commuting is I would sometimes want to finish the podcast at my desk, and it's great for that. 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So it's worth jumping on that because Podcasting 2.0 is all an open standard. Lots of great features in there like transcriptions, chapters, the live tag like I mentioned, and of course boosting. 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
2: Speaking of notes, whilst we're on the topic of Obsidian and maintenance logs and all that kind of stuff, you found a new app that does note taking called Memos.
1: And it, you know, it's sort of aiming at that Apple Notes crowd. And this was sent in by an audience member, and I'm sorry I forgot who at this point. But they'd heard me kind of complain that, boy, I just wish I could have Apple Notes. This tries to get there. It bills itself as a privacy-first, lightweight note-taking service. And it's Markdown. And it does look a little bit like something like Apple Notes. It's a web app. It is open source. It is very self-hosted. It's very simple to get going. And it works pretty well either on the phone or in your web browser. And it's probably great for somebody who just wants a simple feed of notes, and then you can do a quick search against them either based on date or title or hashtag. And if that sounds like you, it is really great for that. And I think where I may see this get some uses with the wife, because she's a big Apple Notes user, and I'm beginning the very slow process over 2024. I'm beginning to move her off of an iPhone, and I'm going to move her onto Graphene OS. And Apple Notes is my first target. And I think Memos is going to be perfect for that. The one area that I wish it did a little better is it doesn't really do great with pictures and getting text out of pictures. And that's an area where the Apple Notes just kills it. It does have a brilliant UI. It's really simple to understand. You can attach pictures and, like, you know, to-do checkboxes. And it has a nice sharing system, multi-user system, and you can mark notes private, or you can mark them for anybody on the instance, or you can make them public and link to them if you have that set up. And it is actually, you know, it's got an API, so you could probably integrate it with a lot of stuff if you knew how to do that. I like it a lot. I feel bad that I sound like I'm negative on it, but it's just not quite it for me.
2: It does look nice. Like the user interface looks pretty polished in a way that Obsidian's isn't. It's almost like someone took TiddlyWiki and made it pretty.
1: Yeah. Yeah. And in a feed style, like a news feed style.
2: Yeah.
1: Which works for me for my first 20 or 30 notes, but I think would kind of get old after a while, and then I would be down into the hashtags and in the searching all the time.
2: Maybe this would be good if you're into something like journaling or something like that.
1: And definitely.
2: You just want that daily or even hour by hour. Like I'm at the bus stop, I want to capture this random thought or something.
1: Or like I've noticed the way my wife uses notes is she's generally using 3 or 4 or 5 notes at a time for different things, but then they kind of age out.
2: Yeah.
1: And so this, I think, system will work for her. So I have it running. And with my new way I have containers set up, she just goes to memos in her web browser. And then it comes up as a quick little web app.
2: Well, it's nice that it's open source. You can find a link to the GitHub repo in the show notes. It's written in React and Go. So, yeah, nothing really bad to say about it from that perspective.
1: No, not bad. Well, let's get to some boost before we get out of here. ZZ Bras boosted in. I think I'm getting that right. I'm feeling like I got that right with 20,000 sats using Cast-O-Matic, which is a fantastic app. It's like something I miss on Android. Longtime listener, appreciate all the content. Alex, for my Midea mini split unit, I've tried both, I think it's Mesa and Sensibo, I don't know, Air Pro. 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
2: That doesn't make sense.
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2: Maybe it burns a fuse on the circuit board. 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
1: Also, my LG TV came with a big Matter logo on it, but I installed the Matter integration on Home Assistant and nothing shows up. So I don't know.
2: It's the year of Matter again.
1: Yeah, I just watched their live stream today. He also wants to recommend, and we had some other folks boosting with this, Obsidian Live Sync. A bevy of features, he writes. Instant sync between devices. It gives the ability to merge conflicts before overwriting in case you have issues. Oh, I hate that kind of stuff. And it works between all my devices, iOS, Android, Windows, and even Mac. I have a separate CouchDB for the wife and myself, and I have multiple vaults on each. Ah, I see. So it's got a CouchDB backend. Been using it for almost 6 months now. No issue. Strong recommend. Okay, very good to know.
2: Yeah, we've had lots of recommendations for this CouchDB-based live sync situation. So whenever my subscription is up for Obsidian, which I think is in the summer, I will definitely take a look at this.
1: Interesting. We'll put a link in the show notes. I appreciate the signal on this one. But, you know, when you see, like, that's finally what pushed me over to try Audio Bookshelf, was that people just kept coming in and saying, you got to try it. And they were right. They were right. So Obsidian Live Sync, you're probably right there, too. What I really, really, really, really appreciate about Obsidian Sync so far is that I've never once had to resolve a conflict. And it's funny because I'm constantly resolving conflicts with Nextcloud Sync for my Obsidian Library folder. Because on a couple of machines, I guess I put it in my Nextcloud folder thinking that was smart. And now I'm just inundated every day with Nextcloud Sync errors because of that. But yet, Obsidian Sync continues on. Bolopar comes in with 5,000 sats. This is about your mini split too. I had a Mitsubishi mini split, he writes. I installed it in my office and it got connected nicely to Home Assistant. Oh, I used an ESP01 with ESP Home and it works well. Links to the project, a little ESP Mitsubishi heat pump project. That's pretty nice.
2: Yeah, I mentioned in the last episode, I ended up using the Broadlink RM4 infrared to control it. And honestly, that's been working fine.
1: Is it working?
2: Yeah. The main thing I wanted to do is just turn it off at midnight and turn it on at like 8 a.m. or something. Just
1: and does that RF controller talk to Home Assistant?
2: Yeah, it's infrared, but the Broadlink talks to Home Assistant. I think it's a cloud integration, so it's not perfect, but it does the job. And I didn't have to open up anything, particularly with that CN105 connector that I talked about a little bit. I'm just nervous to plug into a new like $5,000-$6,000 air conditioning unit, and yeah, I want to.
1: It's good. Sounds like you got a working solution. That's nice. Mount Bud dude comes in with 5,000 sats. This is going to sound stupid, but I finally figured out Docker Compose, and now I'm spinning up all the stuff on my home server. Hey, right on. Congratulations. Always had trouble with the environment variables, and now those have been worked. I'm setting them up now, and I'm so happy to be self-hosting stuff. So now I have to figure out remote backups with Duplicati. Well, good job. I remember, you know, when I got Docker Compose working, I think the big breakthrough for me was when I realized I could stack multiple, you know, different services and apps in one Docker Compose and have like my media center, my, you know, my editing, you know, and just have them all updated. So have fun with it. Yeah. Do make sure you back it up. Grumpy Linux Admin comes in with some space balls, 1, 2, 3, 4, 5 sats. In episode 113, you mentioned that you guys are running a reverse proxy in your home labs. What's the purpose of running a reverse proxy, and how would you use it in a home lab? Love the show. I always look forward to new episodes.
2: Great question. I have written about this topic quite a few times over the years, originally on the Linux Server blog. Let me see if I can find that blog post and put a link to it in the show notes. But the basic gist is remembering IP addresses and port numbers stinks. Not having TLS certificates or HTTPS, SSL certificates, whatever you want to call them, stinks. And the idea behind a reverse proxy is you have one service exposed to the internet listening for web requests. And when you type a URL into your web browser, let's say homeassistant.alexishouse.com, that reverse proxy is listening for that web request. Now, in that request is a bunch of headers and a bunch of information identifying your client, you know, your source IP address, the destination, all that kind of stuff. And the reverse proxy has the knowledge and the permissions to actually proxy that traffic in your internal network from wherever your reverse proxy is hosted. In the old days, this was hanging out on the public internet. Although with these days, with Tailscale and things like that, I just have everything behind the firewall. But reverse proxies will work whether they're on the internet or in a private network or anything like that. So the general idea is you type in a URL rather than an IP address and port number.
1: And it's really just become common. I mean, our infrastructure, just about every infrastructure you're going to go to, you're going to have one machine that's sort of on the edge that's going to receive the connections. It'll be the termination point for the TLS certification, and then it'll send the traffic to the correct box internally and then bring it back forward. And you can see on a system with containers why this would be useful, because you could have Nextcloud on there and you could have VS Code Studio on there, and you could have some of the apps like Audio Bookshelf we talked about. They're all on their own ports, but you could all have them just be at your domain without the port number, with something like Nginx or Traffic in there doing a reverse proxy for you that knows that when you go to that domain name, I'm actually sending it to this application, this service, this machine, whatever it is, and it's at this port number, and it just handles all of that for the user. So that's another reason to do it even for yourself.
2: And then another reason that reverse proxies became really popular, we talked a little bit about TLS a few minutes ago, is Let's Encrypt came along probably when 2017, 18-ish, I think. You used to have to pay for SSL certificates. Remember that back in the day? You used to have to actually pay. It was hundreds of dollars for a TLS certificate for a domain.
1: And depending on the web server, treacherous to install sometimes.
2: Yeah. And the purpose of a TLS certificate is to verify ownership. So when you make a web request, you want to know that the server answering that request is the server that you actually requested the content from. So if you click on the little padlock, or these days the little, you know, menu item in your browser, you can actually go in and view the certificate. But the reason that reverse proxies in self-hosting are really popular is because a lot of them have certbot built in, or some kind of Let's Encrypt ACME-based kind of certificate automation built in. So you can type in to your reverse proxy configuration, homeassistant.alexishouse.com,
0: verify ownership through whoever your registrar is, through some kind of DNS validation or HTTP validation. I appreciate some of that might be a little advanced, but I have a tutorial, which again, I'll link to in the show notes on perfectmediaserver.com, walking you through the entire process of TLS validation with traffic, Namecheap and Cloudflare. And you know, the upshot is you end up with a TLS certificate verifying that Alex's Home Assistant, or was it Home Assistant at alexshouse.com, is actually my version of Home Assistant and not Chris's, for example, or it's not got some kind of man-in-the-middle injection that's going on. Somebody hasn't intercepted an iframe or done some weird injection somewhere. Like, you can verify the content that's actually reaching your device and your eyeballs is cryptographically, bit for bit, what was sent from the origin server.
1: I think HomeLabbers more and more going to probably have to learn some sort of reverse proxy solution, because it, just in my experience, more and more mobile apps just fundamentally don't work if you don't have SSL or TLS. Like, it just, they won't connect. They'll just refuse to connect. And that, I think, will become more and more common. And then people will have to have more and more applications they're hosting on their own homeland that need TLS. And that's where reverse proxy will be really useful. Noobs comes in with a total of 2,322 sats. And I know, he says, the rage when I fire up Jellyfin for the kids and it just throws up in air. It's hard to put into words, so I'll turn it into sats. Glad to know it's not just me. Great. I like this. When your home lab fails you, turn that rage into support for the self-hosted podcast. Gene Bean comes in with 2048 sats. Regarding Zigbee plugs that make overall mesh better, that's the key. I've been impressed with the Zengeld, that's S-E-N-G-L-E-D, and he says I've replaced others with them. They make the mesh better, but they also do energy monitoring. Yeah, I'll plus one that. They pop right up on Home Assistant 3 out of 4 times. I will say, having deployed like a dozen of them, the fourth sometimes just never connects. So, like, I'm not kidding you, 1 out of every 4 I kind of just end up tossing. However, I still like them a lot, and they will improve your Zigbee reliability because they are repeaters, and the energy monitoring is great. Okay, rounding it out, I'm Root, a row of ducks, and this is really brilliant. Take this advice, take this sage wisdom. Dashboards are like cable management, all nice and tidy for like 3 days. Then you change something, and it's a mess again.
0: Yes, sir. Yep. That's it.
1: I saw that one when it came in and it made me laugh.
0: Do you ever see these productivity gurus on YouTube that make a living out of making videos telling other people how to be productive?
1: Oh, yeah.
0: And they always have these perfectly cable managed desks, and they're talking about aesthetics and they're talking about this and that. And I'm sure it's a lovely place to be in a life that nothing ever changes. But how are they getting any actual work done?
1: That is their work, I think.
0: Yeah.
1: I think that's it. That's the hack.
0: Because just before this show, like, I mean, we haven't sat down and recorded for 3 weeks. I don't change much on this desk, but for whatever reason, I had to get underneath and unplug my audio interface because it had dropped off my Thunderbolt dock for whatever reason.
1: Yeah.
0: And I had to unpick the cable. Or is it this one? Is it that one? Like, do these guys not have these issues? Like,
1: I think they don't live real lives. I tell you what. What perplexes me is I have an automation that fires up one of my computers in here. Same exact process to boot it every single time. Nothing changes. No state changes on the computer. Sometimes you launcher launches, and sometimes it crashes at boot. Nothing changes. Nothing changes in the state. Nothing changes in the process. And our last boost comes from Southern Fried Sassafras, 2,000 sats. This is, thanks for keeping my to-do and research list for my home lab and setup tech ever growing. We did have a few more boosts. I had to kind of cut it down for time because we're running long, but I put them in the boost barn. It is linked in the show notes. You can go find that. There's some good ones in there, and I read all of them. We had 12 boosters total, 63,136 sats. I think that's maybe one of our lowest ever, but it has been the holidays. But with the ad winter continuing, we'd love your support. Go get a new podcast app. Fountain 1.0 is out, and it is fantastic. It's fabulous. Podverse continues to build one of the best GPL podcast apps out there as well. And Castomatic is a real choice on iOS. 3 great apps, newpodcastapps.com to pick and then boost in.
0: I will say as well, I know that Chris did a bunch of stuff you know, promoting the network and stuff already in the show. But I will say, if you work for a company or know of someone that works for a company that is in this space and has been thinking, oh, it'd be cool if we could advertise on a network like JB, we're not swimming in sponsorships these days, you know. Like Chris says, it's a bit of a winter when it comes to that kind of thing. So,
1: and it's tricky for us too, because we say no, and the sponsors a lot, and the sponsors that are available tend to be at lower and lower quality right now. So it's like the ones that are high quality, we'd love to work with.
0: Mm-hmm.
1: And folks that are sourced from our community tend to be of some of the highest quality. So yeah, do reach out.
0: Get a good deal.
1: Yeah, reach out. Right, chat.
0: Speaking of community support and stuff like that, we are going to be having a very, very busy first half of the year conference-wise, aren't we?
1: Yeah. We have NixCon and Scale coming up March 14th through like the whatever. Then shortly after that, it is Texas Linux Fest.
0: You mean Barbecue Fest,
1: right? Yes. Yes. And then we'll round it out with Linux Fest at the end of April. It's boom, boom, boom. I legitimately am concerned about how I'm going to get my butt from Texas back up to Seattle area in time for Linux Fest Northwest. Because it takes, like, when I do the shows, it takes me like 6-7 days to drive from Texas when I stop to do the shows.
0: Well, it's going to be tricky. You know, if only they had invented these things that you could sit in that do hundreds of miles per hour in the sky.
1: If man was meant to fly, he'd have wings, Alex.
0: Chris, I've got three words for you.
1: Mm-hmm.
0: Make it so.
1: All right. You can find me on Weapon X. I'm at Chris LAS. The podcast is over there as well, at Self-Hosted Show.
0: You can find me at alex.ktz.me. I've got a sort of like little link tree situation going on over there for all the different places you can find me. And as usual, thanks for listening, everybody. That was selfhosted.show/114.
1: This is The Lodge, episode 29 for July 29th, 2025.

0: 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Time-appropriate greetings indeed to one and all. This is The Launch. My name is Chris.
1: And I'm Angela.
0: Hello, Angela. We got a nice smattering of a show for you today. Real delicious one, so let me just cover a few things. We'd love it if you called the show. You can do it right now, or you can do it after the fact and leave us a voicemail. 774-462-5667. 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Weeklylaunch.rocks is our website. 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That's a good resource for after the show. Now, Andrews, as we get into it this week, something that I've never said about you, but it's true.
1: Okay.
0: You don't wear a lot of branded stuff.
1: Mm-mm.
0: I don't, you know, like, I've known you since the, what was it, No Fear? What was that meme? That, remember, people had, like, the No Fear, like, bumper stickers and shirts.
1: Mm-mm.
0: Oh, and you don't remember the Big Johnson ones? Do you remember
1: no.
0: those? Really?
1: No.
0: These are all from our time.
1: Okay.
0: You don't remember No Fear? That was
1: no.
0: when we were in high school.
1: No.
0: No Fear t-shirts, really? Come
1: no.
0: on.
1: What, bring it up. Let me see.
0: I think maybe I remember I'm misremembering the, yeah, kind of looked, you don't remember that right there?
1: No. God, that looks 80s.
0: Oh, that was 90s. Yeah. And the eyeballs. Yeah, that was all over high school.
1: Okay. Well, I fail.
0: Well, you never wore this
1: no,
0: kind of stuff.
1: No, I was never.
0: You never did. Mm-mm. That's where I was going with it. So
1: okay.
0: It doesn't surprise me all that
1: yeah,
0: much that,
1: right?
0: that it might have missed you. So I want to hear your thoughts on this. Let's expose your big secret. Why don't you wear shirts with phrases on them or brands?
1: Well, I've never been drawn towards popular brands. And I was raised with a modest income, I guess. So we shopped a lot at the thrift store, and I've always liked thrift store clothes. And now, you know, with kids, well, and with myself, like I can buy something, and I know that one, if I ruin it, it's not that big
0: on
1: the
0: like
1: pocketbook,
0: $80 or whatever,
1: right? And two, it's probably already ruined, right? You know, so like if it's gonna shrink, it probably already did.
0: Yeah,
1: so it's not
0: like,
1: going to shrink again.
0: It's like getting a car that already has a few scratches on it. You're like,
1: right.
0: Well, now I don't have to worry.
1: Yeah, kind of like that. But I was getting dressed this morning and I thought, what should I wear? And there's a couple of things. So I have a shirt that says, underestimate me. That'll be fun, which I really like. I found that last November at the thrift store. But I didn't feel like wearing that today.
0: No, that's a phrase.
1: Because it's a statement.
0: Yeah.
1: Yeah. And I was looking through my scrapbook from my graduation, and I don't know if you remember the picture of you. You were wearing that blue shirt that I got you that says www.biteme.com.
0: Oh, God.
1: Yeah. And
0: teenagers are such a pain in the butt. I'm wearing that at graduation?
1: At my graduation.
0: Yeah, I do remember it now, and it's a t-shirt, too.
1: Yeah, it is. Yeah.
0: Teenagers.
1: Well, so, you know, I did all of Chris's shopping for, you know, as long as we were together, and I would get him these phrase shirts. And at some point he's like, this is just not professional. I'm not going to wear this. And so, you know, thus ended the phrases on shirts. So anyway, I thought it was, that was like a whole little.
0: It's something I don't think we think a lot about. Like the other one that gets me, and I'm not that I'd never do this. I obviously do this, especially with swag, but it's strange that we walk around with brands on our shirts, especially brands that are just the brands that make the shirt. So not mm-hmm. even like a Red Hat, you know, branded shirt.
1: Right.
0: But like whoever makes a shirt, Tommy, whatever, you know. But on the shirt, it's so weird that we walk around advertising these products. We look like, I mean, I hate to say it, but it's like the ultimate consumer.
1: Yeah. Yeah. Dylan actually is very similar to your feelings, mid-20s when you stopped wearing phrase shirts. He doesn't like people staring and trying to read his shirts, right?
0: Oh.
1: That's the first thing. Second thing, though, he doesn't want a front and center shirt, icon or logo
0: yeah.
1: on his shirt, like really big in the middle. But I got him a couple years ago a black shirt with a fake pocket that has a banana sticking out of it. And he loves it.
0: That's
1: yeah.
0: great. Yeah.
1: And I don't think he's listening. He's right up. He's upstairs, but I don't think he's listening. I got him a men's small version because it is getting a little small on him. And he can finally fit in men's sizes now that he's taller than me. Oh my gosh. And so anyway, he likes that, like a subtle, but not super loud. And
0: I like that.
1: The kid loves bananas.
0: I was for a time huge into those like Think Geek shirts that had like catchy tech phrases on them.
1: Yeah, there was one on my on this day on Facebook. It was geek by nature, Linux by choice.
0: Oh, yeah, that was a good one.
1: I was trying to remember if
0: the other one,
1: swap
0: of course,
1: them.
0: The famous one was "No, I will not fix your computer."
1: Of course.
0: There was a few. There's no place like 127.0.0.1 and all kinds of fun ones. But these days, it just, I don't know. It doesn't feel like a good fit. So
1: is
0: I think
1: it these days or is it these ages?
0: Ages, yeah. It's been a while.
1: It's probably the ages.
0: Hybrid's right, too. Like, I think so my uniform would probably have no branding on it unless it was my own branding.
1: Yeah.
0: Because then it's like, well, that seems appropriate. Mm-hmm. Your own branding or the brand of something you really like a company or a product. Like, that I'm fine with, right? If you're huge into Ford and you want to wear a Ford hat or a Ford shirt, go for it, right?
1: Mm-hmm. Go for it.
0: I've got to, just to kind of be ironically funny, because I like to lean into pretending I'm a car guy, I got an O'Reilly's hat. And so I'm intentionally wearing it because it's branded. And then, you know, you get used to it. And Brent and I tried to return a battery, but we went into an AutoZone and I'm wearing my O'Reilly's hat. And I'm such a car guy that I didn't really think about the fact that these places, AutoZone, O'Reilly's, NAPA, all their batteries are house brand.
1: Oh.
0: So, like, if you bring an O'Reilly battery to an AutoZone, it's immediately obvious to them it's not their battery. And they're not going to accept a return. Right? But to, like, so not only did we bring an O'Reilly's.
1: Wait, you tried to return an O'Reilly's to an AutoZone?
0: Well, this is Brent's fault, but yes.
1: Oh, my God.
0: It wasn't my idea. I blame Brent.
1: Wow. Did they just laugh at you?
0: Well, the guy was actually quite nice, but then he's like, I'm pretty sure you got it from O'Reilly's. And we're like, oh, really? Because this was like an old battery.
1: Ah.
0: And we're like, oh, really? He's like, well, yeah. And then he points to my hat, and it's an O'Reilly's hat. And I'm like, oh. So I've done the branded thing, but not often. So I'm curious out there, those of you listening, do you wear shirts with phrases or brands on them? And if you do, why? If you don't, why not? And if you have some that you're favorite, do you remember No Fear? Am I the only one? Do you remember that, No Fear, you know, or the old, you know, snarky tech sayings? I'd love to hear your take. Boost and let us know if you are for it or against it.

0: Well, I didn't think we'd be talking about this one, but the T app has entered our domain of conversation. Are you familiar with this at all?
1: Not at all.
0: Oh, good.
1: Good.
0: Oh, good.
1: Because I'm like, am I underprepared?
0: Yeah.
1: Like,

0: with the details, a show, a piece, I should say, very appropriate for The Edge. What's going on here?
1: Well, we all might learn something tonight, Rupe and Amy. So if you have TikTok in the last couple of days, you might have been scrolling through and seen something about this T app. If you're like me, you're not really on TikTok. You know, it's taking 20-year-old women and it's creating kind of a frenzy. You're able to post men that you're dating to, you know, elicit input from other women. It's got a lot of guys scared. Take a look.
2: How would you characterize dating as a 22-year-old?
3: Honestly, it kind of sucks.
1: Out of that, an app was born. It's called Tea, as in spill the tea or gossip. It's got Gen Z in a chokehold, spreading as it does on TikTok.
4: Mama, we made it. Look at that.
5: Whoever keeps posting my husband on the Tea app needs to stop.
6: Guys, I'm trending on the Tea app.
1: There's actually a waiting list to get on this thing.
3: You pass the waiting list. You have to submit a picture of your face.
7: Wow.
8: A waiting list too, right?
7: Like, that's crazy.
8: Yeah,
7: because all the servers are going to go down from
8: the I suppose. And so it has a full KYC process where that's know your customer, where you have to identify yourself with your name, your address. You have to take a photo of your ID.
7: Wow.
8: And you have to take a selfie.
7: Mm.
8: Yeah.
7: I know there's groups on Facebook of are we dating the same guy?
8: Oh, really? So this is just like a... like
7: an extension of that,
8: or like a scaled up version,
7: reimagined.
3: Get a picture of your face with an ID to prove that you are a girl, because no guys are allowed in the apps.
1: Emily, anonymous here and on the app, admittedly embarrassed, saying she's a frequent user. You can post photos of who you're dating to gauge other women's experiences with these men. So-called red and green flags. The reviews are rarely positive.
3: So it's kind of crazy. Like, both sides of the spectrum is really dictating my dating life now.
1: Emily says the T app seems to be particularly popular in Middle Eastern communities, especially Dearborn.
9: Oh, Dearborn men, how the T app has gotten under your skin.
3: All these guys are talking to, they're all like getting nervous, they're all freaking out, making TikToks about it.
1: It offers other services like background checks and catfish verification.
10: They're trying to find some type of way to up your reputation so bad.
11: I can see some areas where this could cause people some big problems.
1: Attorney William Barnwell says it's possible men getting posted have civil legal recourse if the posts are affecting their work, family life, or reputation. Defamation might apply.
11: Truth is an absolute defense to a defamation claim. So you can't just sue somebody because your feelings got hurt.
1: On the criminal side, there could be cause for electronic harassment or even stalking.
11: You can be saying something that is true, but it's being used in a way to constantly harass somebody, cyber harassment. There are laws that cover that.
1: He suggests to the ladies, proceed with caution.
11: In people's outrage to want to out these bad people, it might be better sometimes just to walk away.
7: So I just finished corporate training and they made it very clear that things that happen outside work on social media and such can definitely impact your job.
8: Yikes.
7: So
8: yikes.
7: Yeah.
8: Ooh, could you imagine if that came to? Oh, OK. So guess what? Surprise, surprise. After this app started getting more popularity in the last couple of weeks, it's actually been around for a little while. It was pretty quickly compromised, and it was compromised in a kind of dramatic way because they did pretty poor.
7: It was dudes that compromised.
8: I would assume it was 4chaners, so I would assume they're dudes. Okay. I don't know for sure.
12: All the difference a week can make. An app designed to let women safely and anonymously discuss the men they date has been hacked.
13: Okay. Let's get to Makia with more of the details. I find it hard to believe anything is truly anonymous, and unfortunately in this case, we found out that may be the case.
14: Yeah, unfortunately, so this T app that everyone has been talking about 72,000 images have been leaked online, and that includes pictures and photo IDs of users that are submitted during account verification. And T presents itself as a safe way for women to vet men that they may connect with on dating apps. T says no email addresses or phone numbers were accessed in the cyber attack. But according to the company, the breach only affects users who signed up before February 2024.
8: Turns out that actually isn't true. So before we get there, one false claim that was exposed is the app says right there when you're taking your selfie, it basically says, don't worry, we're going to delete these selfies after we're done.
7: Mm.
8: They didn't.
7: Nope.
8: They were all just sitting on a Firebase account and they got exposed. And then another false claim is they say that it only involved users since 2024. Well, a second breach revealed that messages as recent as a week

0: ago, including discussions about abortions, cheating, and phone numbers have been accessible and leaked online. Yeah. 1 million messages.
1: Well, again, corporate training. This company is like liable for all of this personal identifying information. Like, it can all be connected. Wow. How's the app even still open?
0: I know. At first, I'm not sure about now, but at first they're like, don't worry, it's limited. And their email and their phone number didn't get leaked, but their location did. So somebody.
1: Well, and their ID has a physical address and their picture.
0: Somebody very quickly, because of that, put together a website with a PIN from every user. So you could open up a map and you could see where every one of these users was at.
1: Oh, my gosh. Of course.
0: Yeah. Serious.
1: Wow.
0: And what I think this underscores is actually the danger of collecting this kind of information in the first place.
1: Mm-hmm.
0: Obviously, this app was poorly designed.
1: Right.
0: And we'll probably learn more about that. But if they weren't required or didn't need to collect this information in the first place, they couldn't have leaked or lost it.
1: Yeah.
0: And we're going in a direction in the UK and other places where you have to do all this kind of verification. And the federal government floated some legislation recently that was the idea of essentially doing KYC for using cloud services. So if you want to sign up for DigitalOcean or Linode or Amazon Web Services, you'd have to KYC.
1: Wow.
0: Yeah.
1: You know, I've only provided my ID and like a selfie two occasions. One was Coinbase.
0: Right.
1: And the other was to make a payment to the IRS.
0: Yeah, it's usually involving anything
1: payments-wise.
0: Yeah.
1: Yeah. Otherwise, I'm like,
0: Yeah, but see, the argument is now that identity is becoming harder and harder to prove online. And this app, it particularly relied on verifying that it was females only.
1: Mm-hmm.
0: Someone also created a competing app for men to review women called Box. And I don't know how that one's going. But T was...
1: Well, I'm sure it's not hacked yet.
0: Before it got hacked, for a few days, T was... No, Box hasn't, but T was the number one app in the Apple App Store for a few days before it got hacked.
1: Wow.
0: It seems like dating apps would have solved this.
1: See, the thing is I don't know that I would trust other women. Women have issues that could have caused the bad, you know,
0: there's always two sides to every story.
1: Yeah, exactly.
0: I know.
1: So,
0: I don't like it.
1: Trust a random woman?
0: I'm wondering, though, is there like, you know, how Uber... DoorDash and Lyft have solved this
1: ratings.
0: Where there's ratings on both sides or Airbnb.
1: Invite the dude that you just went on a date with to rate.
0: I mean, is that where we live now? I don't know. Like, it sounds like a real mess. And it sounds like it could get real toxic very fast.
1: Oh, yeah. Social score like China.
0: Yeah. And I really feel for these ladies, too, some of them are just trying to be safe. And then they go get all their information. I wouldn't feel safe after having all my information leaked. And then, like, if the things you said about some of these people gets back to them now and just creates a really dangerous situation potentially. So something that some people thought was keeping them safe just made them a lot more exposed. And I kind of put the fingers at poor design because, like, some of the stuff was just sitting out in public unencrypted.
1: Weird.
0: Yeah.
1: Super weird.
0: Just
1: like, do they not have lawyers, a lawyer team to?
0: Well, some people are suggesting maybe it was vibe coded. Who knows? You know, thrown together. I don't think so. This app's been around longer than vibe coding's been a meme. T has taken the affected systems that they're aware of offline. But, you know, the damage is done.
1: Mm-hmm.
0: So that's a wild story that we're watching going on. I'll watch for the technical details if we get to learn more. And if you hear of anything, let us know. Well, we've been talking about AI in the workplace for the last couple of episodes, and I think I'm finally in sync with the rest of the world, or the rest of the world is getting in sync with me, I should say. And that is from the very go, from day friggin' one, I have found Sam Altman's AI is going to destroy the world hype sales pitch as extremely tiring. It's been obvious from day one that his strategy is to claim he's building something so powerful that it creates the sales myth around it. And then he really doesn't deliver on anything that's actually all of that impressive or scary. But I want to go through a couple of his most recent claims because he's been on a bit of a tour. He's been on multiple podcasts. He's been doing events. And we've gotten some recent audio from him that I think is worth going over, especially, you know, for you, Ange, as you're kind of getting your toes into AI and ChatGPT world. Sam Altman, of course, runs OpenAI, who makes ChatGPT. And he says that there is an insane vulnerability that could profoundly disrupt society And it's crazy that we're not working on it yet because AI is going to be so good at this so soon. We have to move right away. I'll let him say it.
2: I am very nervous about this. A thing that terrifies me is apparently there are still some financial institutions that will accept a voice print as authentication for you to like move a lot of money or do something else. You say a challenge phrase and they just do it. That is a crazy thing to still be doing. Like AI has fully defeated that. AI has fully defeated most of the ways that people authenticate currently, other than like passwords, but all of these like fancy, you know, take a selfie and wave or do your voice or whatever. I am very nervous that we have an impending, a significant impending fraud crisis because of this.
0: So he takes a kernel of truth and then he turns it up to 11 with the fear porn, which is actually a reverse sales tactic to tell you how powerful the tools he's making are.
1: Yeah.
0: And it, first of all, is a baked in assumption that the authentication technology can't improve, because wouldn't there be a version of Sam Altman that's telling you the tools we're building and the intelligence that we're building is going to help prevent fraud at a whole new scale with a whole new kind of capability? It'll prevent fraud like no humans and our previous tools could have ever prevented fraud because of the incredible intelligence of OpenAI. Right. But instead, we're getting the flip story. So you could play it either way he wants, but it also presumes that the authentication and verification technology doesn't also get better and doesn't also learn ways of sussing out AI. But then additionally, what's the last time you interfaced with a financial institution that authenticated you via voice? It's not a super common thing. I mean, maybe some people do it, but it's not really a common thing.
1: I was just thinking the other day that in collections, there were collectors that would call the bank, and because they knew the last four of the social security number and the bank account number, and
0: really?
1: They'd be able to check the bank account balance so they could know whether or not they could, whether it was worth suing them or not.
0: Right. Oh, tricky.
1: For the debt. Yeah, I know. And so I hope it is better than that at this point.
0: Yeah, for real. I mean, you definitely always, the point could be made, we always have to be improving these tools, and there probably needs to be multiple points of identification if you're moving like $1 billion.
1: I've never experienced a voice activated anything ever in my life.
0: And what phone system has the clarity to appropriately do that? Like, phone systems are super low bandwidth. You're not going to be able to get, it's just kind of, here's another fear example.
1: It's a rich person problem, maybe.
0: It may be, yeah. So one of the things that opens up an opportunity for Sam to go into the sales mode is the topic of OpenAI and AI in general is pretty complicated and pretty nuanced. Plus, OpenAI as a company is pretty vague about their future developments and where things are going, with a lot of claims that have been made. So you can actually kind of empathize with an interviewer. What are they supposed to ask? Where can they go in the conversation when there aren't really concrete details about anything, and you can't expect them to become AI engineers and scientists so that way they can properly interview Sam? That's just not realistic for somebody that's just doing an interview. So there's only real one direction they can go that everybody can connect with, that everybody can relate to, and that's fear and things that are scary, because that everybody can feel and understand, and it doesn't require that you have a deep understanding of the technology. So a lot of times, just naturally, these interviews go in the direction of asking Sam what's scary. So Sam is able to embrace that and just sell like a maniac, like a psycho killer. Take a listen. He was recently on Theo Von's podcast called This Past Weekend, and Theo takes it in the only direction he knows where to go.
3: What's like one of your fears? Like, what's a fear you have of AI? Like, if you have like a fearful space that it could go, like, I know you mentioned it a little bit.
4: This morning, I was testing our new model, and I got a question. I got emailed a question that I didn't quite understand. And I put it in the model. This is GPT-5, and it answered it perfectly. And I really kind of sat back in my chair, and I was just like, oh, man, here it is moment.
0: I'll stop here.
1: Yeah.
0: I think it's a little weird that the CEO of OpenAI at this point in the development cycle of GPT-5 is surprised by what it can and can't do when it comes to answering email. That seems off. But just the entire, like, the way he's building this, like, now look at me. I'm like this useless human now.
1: Right? Yeah. That's 100% what he said.
0: Yeah.
4: And I got over it quickly. I got busy onto the next thing. But it was like, it's what kind of we're talking about. I felt like useless relative to the AI and this thing that I felt like I should have been able to do it and I couldn't. And it was really hard, but the AI just did it like that.
3: Yeah.
4: It was a weird feeling.
1: I don't know. That doesn't mean it was a good answer. Like, you know how if you want to ask somebody something, you could frame it in such a way that you can get them to answer.
0: For sure.
1: Like, that's
0: what happens.
1: Of course, he thinks it's a good answer, but
0: it's a sales pitch. Mm-hmm. What he's telling you is this thing is so powerful that it surprises me. So just wait till we give it to you for $9.99 a month.
1: Yeah.
0: That's what he's doing. And he goes around scaring the crap out of everybody in some sort of weird kind of reverse psychology sales job is what it is. Mm-hmm. It's a reverse psychology sales job. If you go talk, oh, by the way, oh, also, I thought maybe we'll mention this. I do appreciate that Sam has actually been very forward about one particular thing when it comes to using ChatGPT, and that is whatever you tell it, they are very likely going to have to hand over to authorities if they were ever to be subpoenaed for some reason. And I appreciate, actually, that he's upfront about that, and he's not hiding that.
4: I think we will certainly need a legal or a policy framework for AI. One example that we've been thinking about a lot, this is like a maybe not quite what you're asking. This is like a very human-centric version of that question. People talk about the most personal shit in their lives to ChatGPT. It's, you know, people use it, young people especially, like use it as a therapist, a life coach, having these relationship problems. What should I do? And right now, if you talk to a therapist or a lawyer or a doctor about those problems, there's like legal privilege for it. You know, like there's doctor-patient confidentiality, there's legal confidentiality, whatever. And we haven't figured that out yet for when you talk to ChatGPT. So if you go talk to ChatGPT about your most sensitive stuff and then there's like a lawsuit or whatever, like we could be required to produce that. And I think that's very screwed up. I think we should have like the same concept of privacy for your conversations with AI that we do with a therapist or whatever. Hmm. And no one had to think about that even a year ago. And now I think it's this huge issue of like, how are we going to treat the laws around this?
3: Well, do you think there should be like kind of like a slowing things down before we move there kind of? Because, yeah, that is kind of wild. It's one of the reasons I get scared sometimes to use certain AI stuff because
0: you notice just the language.
3: I don't know how much personal information.
0: Scared, I don't know. Should we slow down?
1: It's human-centric.
0: Human-centric. This is always the direction the conversations go. And, of course, there is no slowing down. You cannot stop this train. You could slow down individual companies, but you're not going to slow down the technological innovation. And even if you were to somehow slow down all the companies in the United States, you know, DeepSeek was created in China. You're going to have innovations outside the United States. Turns out there's other countries too. So you can't just slow it down. There's no knob to turn. But I do think he's going to be lobbying, and maybe he should be, for some sort of legal immunity, you know, privacy protection, something that we haven't seen Google or Apple or other tech companies try to do for their end users. Maybe it's a good thing. But you should be aware, if you're given AI personal information, it's going to remember it about you. And maybe they'll recall that at some point. Maybe it's a good thing. I don't know. But there you go, Andrews. There's your AI update. I mean, it's like I don't really like the people leading these things.
1: Yeah.
0: I don't like the people leading a couple of these different things, but I like the tools and I do use the tools. And I do think there is ultimately some very good uses for them. Maybe therapy could be one of them. I don't know. Maybe. I mean, maybe you could build the ultimate AI therapist that has been trained from hundreds of other sources, you know, books and therapists. And maybe one day you could, especially if we ever got to the point where humans could actually train these models directly, like if there could be some sort of interaction with, imagine, I don't know, 100, OpenAI hires 100 therapists and they all work to train a therapy model. Like maybe that actually would be useful.
1: Cool.
0: But you would have to be very aware of the privacy implications of that. And I think a lot of people that are grabbing these chatbots, they're not thinking about that. They're not yet, at least. All right, what do you say we take a little break?
1: Yep.
0: Shake it up. I got a fun song. It's by the Dorfels, who are probably one of the most famous value for value artists in the value for value verse. So if you boost during this song, 95% of your sats will go directly to them and their team. And this one, it's a funky remix. It's called Bloodshot Lies.

0: sunlight.
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2: We got a nice batch of voicemails this week, and we do love those voicemails. Give us a call.
3: Well, I'm just going to make a quick call to my launch. I haven't checked in since yesterday. 774-462-5667. That's it. All right. 774-462-5667. Call now.
2: And Kevin from North Carolina is our first caller this week.
4: Hi there, Launch, Chris and Angela. In the very beginning of the current episode, I heard Pluralsight. My employer is has subscription for all of us, and it has been helpful, especially because we had an intern come in who was just between sophomore and junior year, and he had a lot of things to learn stepping into a big company with languages he didn't know, et cetera. And he was very happy to leverage that. So chalk one up for Pluralsight. And then the conversation about AIs, the private AIs with the company information, you know, there's a challenge there too, right? You have to keep any PII out of there because you don't know for certain it won't leak out into some of their other stuff, even though they tell you it won't.
5: Exactly.
4: My employer is standing up its own instance of some LLMs, and you know, we work with documents that we create for the company isms, and we work with vendor documentation. I also in a technical role, and you're looking up things like API references. Well, that's not in our own documents, and it's websites, so you can't exactly download the PDF of it, and who would want to? So it's a challenge. I found GitHub Copilot to be super helpful at script writing and stuff. I need a function to do this. Bloop, you have it in a few seconds. That's pretty good. Anyways, enjoying the show. Have a great rest of your week, and I'll be listening. Oh, and this is Kevin from Raleigh.
2: You know, Kevin, I'd be interested to hear a follow-up on how the internal LLM experiments go and if they're as useful at, like, say, script generation as Copilot. It's funny. It sounds like he's going through some of the same stuff you are.
5: Yeah.
2: That's nice to hear Pluralsight's been useful. A guy named Ryan's back.
6: Hello there, JB Launch Crew. This is a guy named Ryan. Long time, tenth time. Double digits, baby. I think the prompt for this week was a skill that you never thought you'd have. And the first thing that came to my mind was I can now field strip a swamp cooler or an evaporative cooler, probably blindfolded, right? So a couple of years back, I moved back to New Mexico to be close to my parents, and they've got one of these cursed things up on their roof. And I don't know why, but it has decided to just keep dying about every 1 or 2 weeks. Something needs to be replaced or fixed. And so now at this point, I know exactly every single solitary nook and cranny of one of those guys, all the parts that could go into it. I mean, they're not very complicated machines, to be honest, but that is definitely a skill I never expected to have and really wish I didn't need. Anyway, love the shows. Keep up the great work, and I'll talk to you again soon. Bye.
2: Congrats on the Big Ten. Well done. You know, I also have been, 'tis the season, I suppose, I've been geeking out recently on air conditioners, trying to find like a more efficient air conditioner, because the air conditioner system I have, it's on, and then it's off, and then it's on,
5: yeah,
2: and then it's off. It doesn't vary the speed.
5: Sure.
2: And so, like, you know, you'll hear the compressor, it'll turn on, and then, like, you know, 30 minutes later after it's cooled down or whatever, you'll hear the compressor turn off. And then, like, maybe 20 minutes, like, you know, it's like if we could just keep running, but like at 20%, it'd be much better. So I know what you mean. Been digging into that stuff. Thanks for the call. And somebody's got to fix the swamp cooler. It is hot out there.
5: Yep, your parents are lucky.
2: Now, Arando came in with the 411.
7: Hey, Chris, this is
0: random listener. I was just listening to the latest episode of Linux Action Show. Nope, not Linux Action Show. Linux Unplugged. And you were talking about how much you're paying for hosted solution for your phone system. You should really look into 3CX. I believe you should be able to get the software all set up, like, in a day on the hosted solution, like even in like Google Cloud or even on any other hardware you have. And I don't know, $6 a month is how much we spend on Google Cloud Compute for that. It's ridiculously cheap. And then whatever you're spending on your SIP trunk, there's a bunch of options out there. Also cheap. Keep up the good work. Love the show. Have a good one. Bye.
2: Thanks, Random. You know, Wes Payne has been trying to talk me into just self-hosting it because he actually has quite a bit of experience with SIP systems and phone plumbing. It's one of those few skills you wouldn't expect him to have, but he actually has it down pretty well.
5: There we go. He didn't even have to answer that question.
2: But I, when we launched quick and we're like, let's get a phone going. And, so that is a good tip. It's probably something we'll revisit, assuming the show survives. Now, this next guy, I don't think his name is Clown14, but it sounds like he says Clown14.
5: Now we're all ruined. That's what we're going to hear.
2: I know. I'm sorry. I pre-fired you.
5: Yep.
2: And also, I think he's Clown14 from North Carolina.
7: Hey, guys. This is Clown1494 calling from North Carolina. I just had some thoughts about this whole AI thing. After hearing this story recently that the Candy Crush developers that developed the levels for the Candy Crush Saga game got replaced with their own AI and fired the AI that they helped develop. I think it's actually completely, utterly offensive that people even let that continue. Like, if I were asked to develop an AI system at this point, I would not trust that AI system wouldn't end up replacing me. I would just as soon quit my job. Anyway, just wanted to give my 2 cents on that. Thanks for the great show, guys.
2: Yeah, that is weird, right? You train your replacement, but I'll tell you, wasn't just but a lifetime ago I was working in IT at a bank, and they brought in these contractors to help with some projects.
5: Mm-hmm.
2: And what we did was we trained the contractors, and then they fired us all. And
5: yep.
2: So they do it with contractors, too.
5: So around that same time, I was working at a collection agency, and they did the same thing. Big Bank of America closed down in downtown Seattle. They brought these people in as consultants, and then they let people go.
2: Yeah. Yeah, so now they're just doing it with AI at scale. God. I hate that, though. I hate the training the replacement thing. All right. Thank you, Clearly Cloud, or Clown14. Appreciate the call. Hybrid Sarcasm's back.
8: Hey, Launch Crew. This is Hybrid Sarcasm checking in. Wanted to give my take on this ghosting topic. I have accidentally ghosted everyone that doesn't live in my house.
2: Yeah.
8: I had a sufficiently social life before getting married. Once I got married, my social life turned into our social life, but it was still respectable. We had our first child, and he is so colicky and high maintenance that we dropped off the face of the planet. And once life started to stabilize and become somewhat predictable, give him a little bit of breathing room, we had a second child. Now that we have 3 kids, I have to make a very concerted effort to call my parents. I have that one friend that, you send meme pictures to via text, back and forth and make each other laugh. But my actual real friends stay my real friends, and we pick up where we left off when we do get to connect, which is very, very seldom. A little bit of feedback on the skills topic. Maybe handyman skills. I didn't know a lot when I had my first house and I was single. I have my second house and I'm married with a family, and I feel like I could probably start a decently respectable handyman business, mm-hmm. having done all the work on this house that I've done. Nothing so fancy as to be a professional electrician like PJ, but it could pay some bills. Anyway, that was unexpected. And thanks for listening.
2: So it's true hybrid. Like, you go, I thought it was very noticeable going from two kids to three kids because it changes your car. You go from, you could fit in any car to, like, you need a car that can fit three kids, especially when they're young, and car seats and boosters and all that kind of stuff. And it goes from, like, your folks or whoever, your family's like, oh, yeah, I'll watch a kid. Or, oh, yeah, I can watch two kids. To, you want us to watch all three kids at the same time? And it, like, everything just got a little bit more challenging, including socializing.
5: Well, and then even the first part of it, the our first was had GERD, gastroesophageal reflux disease. So he, Dylan, spit up all the time. And my mom watched him once and she was like, never again.
2: No, I haven't
5: as met. A baby. Yeah. So there was no babysitting Dylan at all.
2: Despite what we were told for years.
5: Right. Yeah.
2: Years before. When are you going to have kids? I can't wait to see him. I'll watch him. We'll have him over on the weekends.
5: Yeah.
2: Yeah. Got that.
5: And actually, that the other big change with three kids is when I told my parents that we were pregnant with our third, that was the end of going to their house.
2: Yeah.
5: They never.
2: It's too much.
5: I mean, aside from major holidays, I was taking Dylan and Abby there weekly.
2: Yeah.
5: To hang out with grandma.
2: Yeah.
5: But nope. After that, they were not okay with that.
2: It was interesting how it changed things. So it's not too surprising to me that people don't have very large families anymore. It's just a lot.
5: It's
2: and then, like, daycare
5: is,
2: you know, crazy.
5: It's really too bad.
2: Yeah. But I do feel what you're saying there about, you know, slowly becoming a handyman over time. Like, I feel like if I had somebody, see, this is what we do, hybrid, we go into business together. If I had somebody that was good at the handyman woodworking stuff, I could handle the RV repair stuff. But a lot of RV repair work is actually woodwork. So I would need, I'll team up with my RV handyman skills. You team up with your handyman general skills. Boom!
5: A
2: hybrid
5: business.
2: RV business, right?
5: Mm-hmm.
2: Business. All right, thank you for the call. Now, Crashmaster, he's back.
9: Hey, JB, this is Crashmaster. I heard somewhere, and I can't remember if it was a member feed or if it was, well, somewhere, that Chris is interested in going to Singapore.
2: Oh, yeah.
9: I've been there a few times. Nice. It is a nice place. I guess a cross between Paris and New York and maybe London,
2: damn.
9: Maybe Dubai, kind of all rolled into one.
2: Really?
9: There's a lot of Indian culture, Chinese culture, you know, some Western cultures mixed in, Europeans. It's definitely, you know, a mix. It's definitely a modern city, nice, clean city. But it's hot, Chris. It's hot, really hot. And the flight takes a while. Just keep that in mind. You know, it's always, always hot. So It's plenty safe enough to walk around. There's plenty of things to do, and there are plenty of things to do indoors, too. And if you're going to go that far, I'd recommend going to see Kuala Lumpur in Malaysia as well. Not as nice, but if you're right there anyway, you can probably meet up with a bunch of listeners in both places. But, hot. Very, very hot, both places. Have a great day. Bye.
2: I appreciate that. Crashmaster knows what matters. Today, though, right now, it's only 83 degrees.
5: Oh.
2: Yeah. I mean, he sure made it sound real nice. And then he rugs me with the, it's really hot, though. Oh, man. I'm sure, like, 84 degrees is pretty mild for over there because, you know, other times of the year, it looks like it gets pretty hot. Sounds nice, though. London,
5: Dubai, New York. I can't remember the other
2: ones. All rolled into one. Now, the last voicemail, it hints at some pressure in the community. There is a movement afoot to save the launch.
10: Wait, what? The launch is in trouble? We gotta do something about that. You, send a boost. You, call in. You, send me an email. You, do a thing. Do some stuff. We gotta save the launch. Quick, save the launch.
2: Oh, my God.
11: Score and seven boosts to go.
2: Well, we do have a couple of boosts to get to before we get out of here. So let's do that really quick because we appreciate everybody who supports the show with a boost. Send a message in and some value. And Adversary 17 is here with our baller boost.
12: Hey, rich lobster!
2: And Adversary sent in 32,768 sats.
13: All systems are functional.
2: He says, you asked why it takes so long to load people on a plane. You might like this. And he links me to a CPG Gray video about an alternative way to board planes.
5: Yeah.
2: And no, that does not make me feel better. I have suffered worse ever since I saw that video and I realized there's a better way. but I do recommend looking that up. He says, regarding AI at the company, healthcare in general is going very quickly into AI, and I work for a hospital, so it is what it is. Vendors are pushing us to use their latest AI features to do something or other. I'm not really a fan of AI in general because of the people pushing it, or like Scam Altman, but I'm not so sure. I'll probably be forced to use it eventually. And the real reason for the flock cameras are because criminal pigs are at large, causing a ruckus. That's true. Wiggly is out there causing a ruckus. He sent me a boost about the Genius Act. I think it might have been for TWIB.
5: Oh.
2: But watch out. Watch out. Watch out. But thank you, adversaries. It's very nice to hear from you. And thank you for that baller boost. PJ's here as our next baller booster with 22,222 sats.
13: I hoard that which your kind covet.
2: That's a big one, too. So I'm going to call it, you know, I'm going to call it a McDuck.
14: This old duck still got it.
2: Since pets and escape pets keep coming up, what's the most exotic pet you've had or would like to have one day? My dad captured and kept a baby Mojave green rattlesnake for a few years. It grew many rattles and would just let you know when you walked by its tank. His name was Captain A-Hole.
5: Oh my gosh, that's funny.
2: Yeah. Mine would probably be fish.
5: Yeah.
2: I've had some interesting fish. I've definitely had some really interesting fish, but just the one that came to mind, PJ, when I read that was when I was a kid, in you know, probably a freshman in high school, I caught a bass out of my lake, and I put him in my freshwater tank. And then he grew large enough to eat all the other fish in the tank over time, even some big fish, except for one other fish. But he was a real thrill because he would reliably bite everyone that put their finger in the tank. So from my grandpa to all my buddies, I got them to put their finger in the tank, and he'd come up and he'd bite you, but it didn't hurt.
5: Yeah.
2: But everybody was so startled.
5: That's funny.
2: They'd pull their hand out of the tank. What did you expect? You just stuck your head. Anyways, so the thing got so big that I eventually had to re-catch it, which was, it was a fast sucker. I re-caught it and then had to let it go again because it was outgrowing the tank. Did you ever have any crazy exotic pets?
5: No, not really. Like, I think the most exotic was a rabbit named Spanky.
2: Aww.
5: Yeah.
2: Rabbits are great.
5: But, and then you and I had fish, and I think the placosmus were, like, so cool.
2: Yeah, they are.
5: Like, so cool.
2: And they can get huge.
5: So big.
2: Yeah.
5: Yeah.
2: Yeah.
5: That was probably the most exotic.
2: What about you, PJ? Did you, I know you mentioned your dad's rattlesnake, but what about you? Is it dogs? Anything more exotic than that? Thanks for the boost. Outdoor Geeks here with 5,000 sats.
15: Oh my God, this drawer is filled with Fruit Loops!
2: He says, if you haven't already, check out Jenny's Parks, a Star Trek cat books from your local digital library.
5: Oh, oh my gosh, that's funny.
2: Star Trek cats.
5: That's yes.
2: That's good to know. How can I be a Star Trek fan for this many years and still be learning about this stuff? This is great. Star Trek cats. It's cats in space. And that one's a Spock cat. And that one's a Kirk cat. That one's a Scotty cat.
5: That is so cute.
2: That's pretty great. I'll show that to Bella. Turd Ferguson's here with 10,000 sats.
16: Turd Ferguson!
17: Boy, they are doing a lot with mayo these days.
2: Turd says, sending value for episode 29.
18: Boost!
2: Thank you, Turd. Nice to hear from you. Appreciate you. Appreciate everybody. Even those of you who just streamed those sats silently, never sent us an actual message, but just send values you listened, 8 of you did that. We stacked 5,581 sats that way. When you combine it with our boosters, the show ticked up a bit this week. We stacked 75,671 sats. Thank you, everybody who supports the show with a boost!

0: Okay, I know we're running a little long. Well, longer than I intended to. Mm-hmm. But I want to leave you with this story. Because this one is, well, it kind of makes me want to move to Florida. Because only in Florida does something like this happen. Police bust in to a Chuck E. Cheese and arrest the Chuck E. Cheese mascot while he's in full uniform with the Chuck E. Cheese head on and everything.
1: Oh, my gosh.
0: While kids are in the middle of a birthday party. It's,
1: oh, wow.
0: Oh, Ange, it's something else.
2: New details into the arrest of Chuck E. Cheese, or at least the man who was dressed up as one. It happened at a restaurant in Tallahassee.
3: But a family from the Villages witnessed the entire thing while on vacation. As Fox 35's Randy Hildreth found out, it was a visit the kids will likely never forget.
4: Chuck E. Cheese got arrested.
5: It's been the talk of the Gegenheimer family for the last few days.
6: Like asking 100 questions of like, does this mean Chucky's gone forever? Like, what now?
5: The Central Florida family was snapped in the back of this now viral photo of Chuck E. Cheese getting arrested at a Tallahassee location.
0: Yeah, one of the patrons there got a photo of literally the cops escorting the Chuck E. Cheese mascot out, cuffed, behind arms and hands behind his back. He's got the Chuck E. Cheese gloves and helmet mask thing on, that big mouse head, as he's being escorted out the door by cops. And you can see in the background just a group of kids watching the entire thing go down.
5: The family had just gotten in town to visit grandma. 4-year-old Lizzie says she was nearly ready to help Mr. Cheese.
4: But if they wanted to get arrested again. She's going to go help us. Then she saw the police and bam.
5: Mom says Lizzie had just taken a picture with the character, and 6-year-old Jenny was about to take one when police walked over.
6: I was in the midst of pushing Jenny towards Chucky. The cop grabbed one wrist and another one grabbed the other wrist, put it behind his back, told him not to resist. And like at the same time, I'm pulling my kids away. Like, what's going on in the midst of this?
5: According to the arrest affidavit, the man in the costume was Jermel Jones. He was arrested for credit card fraud. Police say he worked at the arcade and racked up a little over $100 in charges.
0: I like this guy. So, you know, a customer leaves a credit card behind. Does he go buy a big screen TV? No. He buys himself some smokes. He gets himself some Whataburger. He goes to the Circle K and gets a beverage. He goes and gets a couple of meats from the meat deli. And I guess orders a replacement. There's a replacement card fee on here. But I just think it's hilarious. Like, the most thing he's spending his money on is, like, smokes and meat on this guy's stolen credit
1: card. Just some basics.
5: Card left by a customer. Gegenheimer thinks he slipped on the costume to hide from police. She's glad he was caught, but wish he hadn't been arrested in front of the kids.
1: Wait
6: when
1: a second.
6: When they had him at the truck, they took
1: He slipped on the costume to So he wasn't actually the hired Chuck E. Cheese guy?
0: I'm not
1: guy?
0: Sure. That's part of the story's not clear. He does work at Chuck E. Cheese.
1: Oh, my
0: But he not. He might not. Maybe they rotate who's mascot that day.
1: That's weird.
0: Okay. Yeah. Well, the kids had issue with it, too, because, you know, their dreams of Chuck E. Cheese being real were shattered by this.
1: Right.
5: Caught, but wish he hadn't been arrested in front of the kids.
6: When they had him at the truck, they took off his head and put it on top of the SUV truck. So then we went into the, well, it's kind of like, you know, Chucky's got a lot of friends who help him so he can get to all the Chuck E. Cheese places at once, like trying to manage the magic still while we're watching now the man get undressed out of the costume outside.
0: This mom tried real hard.
1: Wow.
0: She's trying to manage
1: that
0: the magic
1: sucks so end. Bad.
0: All right, but I've been inspired. If you boost in to next week's episode with 3,333 sats, I'm going to say it's a cheese boost. It's a Chuck E. Cheese boost.
4: Chuck E. Cheese got arrested.
0: And that'll be your
1: soundbite.
0: Boost soundbite. Mm-hmm. I mean, come on, how great is that?
1: Yeah, that is.
0: Oh, crazy. All right, that's your wild world for you. And I'll put a link to the entire video. It's actually... It gets even funnier as you watch the video. It's kind of it's an unfortunate situation, but it is mildly hilarious. And it's a very Florida thing. So go check it out. Links to what we talked about today, like that one, are at weeklylaunch.rocks. And of course, we'd love it if you joined us live. Give it that special vibe. We've got a mumble room and we've got a chat room going all the time. Help us title it. Interact with us. 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We love all of that. 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And of course, Jupiter Party members get a special extra extended bootleg version of the show. We appreciate you, Jupiter Party members. From the beautiful Pacific Northwest and the mighty American West Coast, thank you for listening. See you next week.

All right. In the building behind me, Elon Musk is seizing power from the American people. We are here to fight back. A few months ago, Elon Musk spent $280 million to buy an election for Donald Trump. Now, Elon Musk is here to collect on his investment. He is here to seize power for himself. We are here to fight back.

0: From a very snowy Pacific Northwest, welcome into This Week in Bitcoin, episode 45. My name is Chris, chrisles.com, jupiterbroadcasting.com. Thankfully, far away from all the DC nonsense. I did kind of warn you after the last Fed meeting that the market volatility wasn't really going to be driven by the Fed anymore, what they might or might not do with rates. It's going to be driven by Trump policy and, realistically, the reaction to that policy. And boy, did we see that this week. What a week to get into. Just as an overall quick snapshot, to put it in perspective, the crypto market as a whole saw its greatest drawdown since COVID or the FTX collapse. And, you know, if you're a Bitcoiner, you're listening to all of this and you're thinking, it seems so silly to sell a generational wealth asset over some temporary tariff disputes. Like, what are people thinking? Well, let's get into this.
1: We're going to begin with the major new tariffs that could increase prices for goods imported from America's three largest trading partners. President Trump's plan to impose these new tariffs on Canada, Mexico, and China is set to take effect at midnight tonight. And it's targeting swift retaliation, or it's drawing swift retaliation from Canada's Justin Trudeau and other leaders. Nancy Cordes is at the White House for us. She's following all of this. Nancy, good morning.
0: Good morning. So this launches Friday night, and the market starts to panic. And of course, Bitcoin is really the only liquid market that's open 24/7. You know, I've said this before, but if you're a trader, or, you know, I don't know, maybe you just want to hedge and you want access to $1 million or $15,000 or $1 billion, you can get access to that in 5 minutes with an app in your pocket. But if you want to sell gold, you can't do it on a Saturday or a Sunday or a Friday evening when the banks are closed. If you want to sell your house or your office, you can't do it, but you can sell your Bitcoin. So, of course, Bitcoin's always the first to react to this. And the reaction was so strong because the media played their role in just freaking everyone out about the consequences of these new tariffs and how it was going to wreck the economy.
2: President Trump signed sweeping tariffs on goods imported from Mexico, Canada, and China, some as high as 25%. And they're likely to have a major impact on what you pay. We have two reports tonight, beginning with Yamiche Alcindor, who is with the president. Yamiche, good evening. These are wide-ranging tariffs.
3: That's right, Jose. The president signed an order to implement 25% tariffs on Mexico and a 10% tariff on China. There's also a 25% tariff on Canada, except for energy products, which have a lower tariff, 10%. The White House says that's to keep costs down for things like oil and gas. This all takes effect on Tuesday. The White House says that this is to help with border security and to stop fentanyl from coming into our country. Now, Canadian Prime Minister Justin Trudeau says Canada will be pushing back forcefully, but Trump officials say that if any country tries to retaliate, the tariffs could be increased. Jose?
2: Yamiche Alcindor in West Palm Beach, thank you. The president's tariffs are expected to have a major impact on the price American shoppers pay for everything from groceries to auto parts. Brian Chung explains why.
4: Companies across the country bracing for tariffs, with a warning that it's the consumer that's going to pay the price.
0: Now, keep in mind, this report is in the context of consumers just being crushed by inflation for the last 3-4 years. So there is a high sensitivity to this issue, and they know it. So they got to hit it on the head.
5: It's everything that is at risk of becoming more expensive.
4: From Mexico, importers will now have to pay 25% more for items like fruits, vegetables, beer, liquor, and electronics. From Canada, 25% more for potatoes, grains, lumber, and steel. And from both, a big increase on pharmaceuticals and on auto parts. 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
6: Oil changes mainly. That'll be the first noticeable one. An average oil change on most vehicles now, anywhere between $50 to $80. It's probably going to end up over $100.
4: And that means that you've got to raise the cost just to make sure that you can keep the lights on.
6: Right. And I don't like to do that because I've been in this town, like I said, 38 years. So most of my customers I know.
0: He hasn't had to do that for the last 4 years of inflation, but these theoretical tariffs, he will have to do that, of course. So the reaction is sort of extreme because nothing's really even happened yet at this point. But it spooks people. And I would imagine some investors want to hedge. They want to try to take money out of crypto and put it into something like gold or put it into some sort of, you know, inflation play. Who knows what these degens are up to? But they have a lot of different strategies when these type of things start to develop in the market. And they move quickly for really no reason, because within about 48 hours of the announcement, the tariffs were delayed.
7: For more on the negotiations and what they mean for Americans, let's go to Nancy Cortez at the White House.
0: Notice the tone change immediately. Now they're negotiations. They could have been negotiations all along, but no, now they're negotiations.
7: Nancy, good morning.
8: Good morning, Nate. Here's where things stand right now. After the 25% tariff on goods from Canada and Mexico were halted for 30 days, the 10% tariff on Chinese goods took effect at midnight, and shortly after, China announced their retaliation, imposing a 15% tariff on coal and liquefied natural gas products, as well as a 10% tariff on crude oil, agricultural machinery, and large engine cars imported from the U.S. Those tariffs are set to take effect next Monday, February 10th. President Trump announced those U.S. tariffs on Saturday, then he put the Mexican and Canadian tariffs on hold just 36 hours later after a series of phone calls.
0: Her math and my math is a little different. I guess she was off Friday night when we all found out.
8: That ended with the president of Mexico agreeing to send 10,000 soldiers to the U.S.-Mexico border to help block fentanyl from being smuggled across the border, and the prime minister of Canada agreeing to deploy more choppers, drones, and personnel at the Canada-U.S. border.
0: Okay, so I'd like to know what you think. To me, this seems like it was a negotiation strategy all from the beginning. I don't know what the full play here is, but I have a theory, and I'd like you to, you know, check me on this. It's hard to know for sure right now, because we're just in the first couple of weeks, if you can believe it, of the Trump administration. But I do think there is the makings of a plan here that was probably crafted before they entered the office. And I think we're starting to see the edges of it right now. It starts with Trump flexing big with Mexico and Canada. Goes in really hard with countries that were always going to capitulate. And he stacks some wins, you know, some political wins, and he sets the tone for the tariff negotiations. He makes it clear he's serious, but he makes it clear he's willing to negotiate, but he's going to make sure you follow up on it. I think the next phase of this tariff stuff is he's going to move into the more long-term tariffs, the stuff that stays on, the stuff that him and his team feel are needed to balance out trade more. Now, I'm not making a comment on that. I think that's the next step. We start to see like the 10% long-term tariffs and things like that. And then they'll start collecting revenue from these tariffs. And I think the goal is to do a lot of this as fast as possible within the first 100 days. But ultimately, to have this stuff solidified before the midterms. So once we have long-term tariffs coming in, we'll start to have some revenue coming in. We'll start collecting revenue from these tariffs. But there's a problem. The executive branch can't legally use those funds for government expenses. They legally can't. They can collect the money, but they legally can't spend it on government expenses. That requires an act of Congress. Now, if I were Trump and I were looking a year or two down the road and I were trying to line up for the midterms, I'd be thinking about getting those 2017 Trump tax cuts that are set to expire locked in quick. And we also know that there's also some Trump 2.0 tax cuts that he campaigned on. He proposed 15% corporate tax rates, no tax on tips, no tax on overtime, and also no tax for seniors. So what better way to incentivize Congress to go along with his tax strategy, which would reduce tax revenue, which they're never going to want to do, than to have this bank account with hundreds of millions, potentially billions of dollars, just waiting for Congress to get their grubby little hands on, just sitting there, waiting for them? It should be an easy argument to make. The tax cuts will be an easy political win for everybody, and we can finance it with the tariff revenue. It's a win-win. Trump gets his tax cuts. The politicians get to give tax cuts to their constituents. They get to claim at least it's funded by tariff revenue. And I suspect that's just part of the tariff strategy. And I'm curious to know what you think the tariff strategy is. Fox Business financial analyst Charles Payne, who I have to say, initially rubbed me the wrong way because he's just kind of got this really verbose and loud way of presenting facts that seems like it's kind of, you know, aimed at a certain demographic, but actually his analysis is pretty solid when you get past the presentation, at least in my opinion of the presentation. And Charles will make the case in this clip that this reaction to the tariffs never really made sense from a long-term broad picture strategy. I don't know if he's right, but I'd like to know your opinion on his take.
9: In 1921, the public was clamoring. They were begging, demanding for higher tariffs, right? Why? We had these new industries, the automobile and things like that. They wanted to protect that. The economy was coming on. Our way of life was changing. We had the Emergency Tariff Act of 1921. That was followed by the Fort Neal McCumber Act of 1922. And there were two specific principles, right? The scientific principle, this linked wages to the exporting country, right? In effect, let's say China has cheaper labor than us. This made sure that this negated the fact that a country would have cheap labor. Then there was the American selling price. I love this one. If a product got here from a foreign country and it was cheaper than Americans, well, guess what? They made it more expensive. And by the way, the Fort McCumber Act, those tariffs were the highest in history. They averaged 40%. Some, though, went as high as 400%. So what was the result? Let's talk about that for a moment, right? So a result of this act, one result was an increase in spending by top tiers of American

0: tariffs. And so these tariffs are absolutely phenomenal. In fact, they sparked something that we now commonly call the Roaring 20s, right? Look at this. Okay, so tariffs are bad. How could they be bad? We were going down here. This is the stock market. It was going down. We had the Emergency Tariff Act. Then we had the Fort Norman Cumber Tariff Act. And then, bam, 500% climb in the stock market. Absolutely phenomenal. In fact, tariffs are working so well, Herbert Hoover, who was running for president, decided to make it a central part of his theme. But he specifically wanted to help American farmers. Now, here's the problem. The plan was hijacked, okay? The tariff schedule was flooded from the industrial sector. So, yeah, we were going to help the American farmer, and then everyone jumped on board. Still, they went into effect. We all know it now as the Smoot-Hawley Act. Went into effect March 13th, 1930. So what happened, right? I mean, every time someone comes on TV, they say, remember Smoot-Hawley? Inflation's going to go through the roof. You think prices skyrocketed back then? Absolutely not. In fact, it was the most extraordinary deflationary spiral in American history. This is it. This is Smoot-Hawley, folks. The 1930s deflation. It wasn't inflation. Prices went down. They didn't go up. So it's really,
1: he's pointing on the screen. He's pointing to the spot on the chart where you can see deflation totally kicking in while that tariff was in place. And then afterwards, inflation kicks back up. Different time, but it's a different narrative around tariffs than what we've been hearing. I'm not really too focused on the specifics right now because it seems like it's still in the negotiation stage. And so what gets talked about now is sort of the opening salvo. And then what they end up on is something entirely different. But it's going to cause volatility in the market. That's for sure. Well, speaking of volatility, there's another thing that's causing things to go a little wacky. And that would be Doge. I'll admit I was a bit skeptical. I thought maybe they'd, you know, eke out 900 million or maybe a bill in savings and, you know, say they revolutionize something with blockchain and walk out the door. Things have not gone that direction. In fact, it was just announced yesterday that the U.S. federal government has received more than 20,000 deferred resignation requests, and the number is rising right now. And as our intro clip demonstrated, it seems that Doge has really hit a nerve.
2: We turn now to the latest on President Trump and Elon Musk's drive to reshape the federal government. Our senior political correspondent, Rachel Scott, is tracking it from the White House. Good morning, Rachel.
3: Rebecca, good morning to you. And the CIA, now the first major national security agency to offer these buyouts to employees. And it comes amid sweeping changes by the Trump administration across the federal government. Americans on assignment around the world with USAID now rushing to leave their posts.
4: It sounds like you're going to wind down USAID.
5: This sounds like it. I mean, I think so.
3: Overnight, USAID staff receiving this email saying nearly everyone in the department will be put on administrative leave by Friday.
1: Now, you have to appreciate how this has the potential to boil over into the wider financial market. And it could end up creating a fantastic buying opportunity.
3: Those working abroad expected to return within 30 days. 10,000 people work for the agency globally. Their projects pulled back after billionaire Elon Musk seized control of the agency, which provides foreign aid and assistance around the globe.
1: You know, I will point out throughout this entire coverage, they will frame it as Elon is seizing control. But Elon is executing the power given to him by the executive branch, including all the firings are approved by the executive branch, etc. So this is actually executive branch power.
3: Democrats stress it can't be shut down without congressional approval. Republicans applauding Musk. Why not go through Congress for that?
6: Elon Musk,
7: because you're thinking about, wait, I want to answer her question. Yeah. Because you're reporting and you're asking questions about the old way of doing things.
3: Musk, the world's richest man, also behind the offer to millions of government employees to leave their positions with pay, now also extended to the CIA.
1: What a bastard. What a bastard. They can leave their positions with pay. I don't know why, when it comes to federal employees, this is considered such an atrocity. You know, if a failing tech company does this, it's considered a savvy move to save the failing tech company. And they often provide public services as well. I don't really get this idea. Like, we all are aware of how bleak the financial situation is for the country and how excessive the federal government expenditures are and how many people work for the federal government that do basically nothing. Every American is aware of this. And the likelihood that you could trim the fat at these agencies by giant percentages just seems probably very high.
3: Some 20,000 taking the buyout so far. ABC News learning those who

0: don't could still be laid off. All of this part of the sweeping plan to shrink the federal government. Musk and the president now setting sights on dismantling the Department of Education. President asks why he's nominating former WWE.
1: We can stop there. I think I've made my point. This is going to cause a lot of volatility. And I think this is the line where you're going to see the Democrats and corporate allies for the Democrats fight.
2: And the American people, mark my words.
1: This is Senator Chuck Schumer, the minority leader.
2: The American people will not stand for an unelected secret group to run rampant through the executive branch.
1: Now, this is odd. I know that they're all making this case, but I think it's pretty clear that the voters knew Elon was part of the package. In fact, that's part of their case, too. Everyone knew what Elon, the whole Doge plan was out there. Nobody believed it. At least I didn't fully believe it. But this is what people voted for. And I don't know why they're running on that, because they must know that.
2: Being innovative is good. But Mr. Musk, this isn't a tech startup.
1: Right. So this isn't Silicon Valley. Right. That's another part of the narrative. This is the federal government. We affect lives here. This is the federal government, not Silicon Valley.
2: These are public institutions that deal with things like Social Security and Medicare and national defense.
1: Won't you think of the lives? How could you think about money at a time like this? Won't you think of the lives at risk here?
2: And provide for the well-being of the American people. And the American people have a right to be part of that debate.
1: That was called the election, Chuck. This was the same argument used for COVID lockdowns. This really reminds me of this because I was on the air during the COVID lockdowns, and I was noting that on one side of my family, they had a restaurant business that was about 25 years old that was doing great, but now failing. And they ended up selling it for parts and shutting it down. They were going to pass it on to their daughter, and she was going to run it. It was going to be a generational small business that failed because of the lockdowns. On the other side of my family, they owned a hotel chain, remote side of my family, so don't make any assumptions. And their hotel chain was failing because of the lockdowns. And they would have failed if it wasn't for the fact that the state came in and rented a bunch of rooms for isolation and immigrants and basically got a state bailout. And so I was watching, and that was a 35-year company. And I was watching both of these long-term small businesses that were generational wealth for those families die. And I went on air and I said, geez, I think we're making a lot of drastic mistakes. We're going to have a lot of small business collapse. And what we're going to see is a consolidation into the megacorps like the Walmarts and the Lowe's out there that can stay open during the lockdowns. And we're going to have massive economic repercussions from this for years to come. And we're going to destroy generational wealth. Well, that's exactly what happened. But I was attacked for bringing that up because how could I not think of the lives? Grandma's at risk, Chris. How dare you, you monster. You are a monster. I will no longer listen to your shows. You're all about the money. And I'm thinking, well, no, but this also destroys lives. This destroys entire families' lives. This is the same argument now. It's the same argument.
2: But Mr. Musk, this isn't a tech startup. These are public institutions that deal with things like Social Security and Medicare and national defense and provide for the well-being of the American people.
1: Yes, we might be nearly $37 trillion in debt. And yes, we're about to refinance a large chunk of our interest right now, and it's already more than our defense budget. But that's just money. Won't you think of the lives?
2: And the American people have a right to be part of that debate. Part of that debate. The elections occurred. And one viewpoint got a few more votes than the other. But that doesn't mean we throw out democracy. That doesn't mean what's been done for centuries in this country should just go out the window and be substituted by a small group of people who think they know a lot more than the wisdom of the American people.
1: This is such a weak gaslighting argument because is the duty of the executive branch to audit the federal budget. And they could clearly just make the argument that that's what Elon is doing and his Doge team. It reads to the American public as defense of grift. That's how it reads to the American public. And I'm not saying this. Others are saying this, including Senator John Kennedy.
3: You get the point. I like omelets. You can't make an omelet without breaking some eggs. Now, President Trump ran for office saying, I'm going to review every single penny in the federal budget. Now, how are you going to review the spending in the federal budget without reviewing the spending? And that's what Mr. Musk is doing. Now, many of my Democratic colleagues and some of the tofu-eating Wokarati at the USAID are screaming like they're part of a prison riot because they don't want us reviewing the spending. But that's all Mr. Musk is doing, and he's finding some pretty interesting stuff. To my friends who are upset, I would say with respect, you know, call somebody who cares. Yeah, they better get used to this.
1: All right, so where's all this going? Well, if it plays out, and again, that's a big well if, because it's anybody's game and guess right now. If it plays out, you could have an increase of revenue via tariffs, and it may be possible. These are numbers they're throwing around. I don't know if they're verified or not. It may be possible they get over $1 trillion in savings. Now, right now, the deficit is $2 trillion. Now, the deficit is the difference between what is budgeted and what we're spending, not the debt. The debt is nearly $37 trillion. But the deficit, the delta between what's budgeted and what we're spending right now is $2 trillion. So what does that mean? It means that $2 trillion rolls over onto the debt. If they could knock that down by a trillion, and this is a very long shot, but of course Elon's making these kinds of claims, $2 trillion? That'd be the first time we've had a balanced budget since Clinton. And I think that would be a massive positive signal to the market and to the world. And I think it would also do tremendous, tremendous progress to ensuring the continued reserve status of the U.S. dollar. And that will be huge for Bitcoin. And I'll tell you why. Ironically and awkwardly, it all comes down to stablecoins. Talked to you about this before. But stablecoins and Bitcoin growth are linked at the hip. And when stablecoins grow, they buy U.S. debt. And President Trump signed an executive order instructing the Treasury and Commerce Departments in the U.S. to establish a sovereign wealth fund. Now, he's assigned the new Treasury Secretary Scott Bassett and the Commerce Secretary Howard Lutnick to the task of developing the foundation for that fund. It's going to probably need Congress approval, and I believe Senator Lummis is going to be in that pipeline. Now, these gentlemen, along with the crypto AI czar David Sacks, held a press conference. And before they got to Bitcoin, which did come up, they addressed stablecoins. And I think you need to hear this.
4: I want to say additionally, we're excited about working with both the House and Senate on stablecoin legislation. I know Senator Hagerty introduced a bill today. This stablecoins really have the potential to ensure American dollar dominance internationally, to increase the usage of the U.S. dollar digitally as the world's reserve currency, and in the process create potentially trillions of dollars of demand for U.S. treasuries, which could lower long-term interest rates. So let me stop there, and I want to...
1: My mouth dropped when I heard David Sacks essentially lay out the theory that I put a few episodes back in the show, that the U.S. would inevitably lean into stablecoins for this very reason. And Senator Bill Hagerty has introduced a stablecoin bill titled the Genius Act, and they're aiming to have it signed within Trump's first 100 days, and the banking committee in the Senate seems to be on board. So that's interesting, just as a side note, because obviously those stablecoins are going to run on some sort of shitcoin network. But Bitcoin tanked on the news. It was like at 101 and it tanked down to like 97. Tanked. I know, right? Tanked. It farted, basically. It burped. It wasn't. It's easy to say tanked, but that's ridiculous. It went down a little bit. But people were kind of surprised, like this seems like great news. Sovereign wealth fund. Could be a potential there for Bitcoin. Lummis seems to be in the pipeline. But the price of Bitcoin fell. And I think the reason is because Bitcoiners were expecting on day one Trump to sign some sort of sovereign wealth fund that included Bitcoin or some sort of reserve or stash. But that's not really what he committed to. He committed to researching the issue within the first 100 days, which sounds like they are on track. Sacks was asked a question about crypto. I want you to hear the whole thing. The press is not mic'd, so it's going to be kind of hard to hear. But they ask Sachs about crypto, and he answers about Bitcoin.
5: The Bitcoin reserve, I'm curious what the plans are for that at this point, and what the administration consider putting crypto into a sovereign wealth fund that it is planning.
4: So one of the things that the president instructed us to do was to evaluate the idea for a Bitcoin reserve. And so that is one of the things, this is one of the first things we're going to look at as part of the internal working group in the administration. So as soon as we get all that set up, we're still waiting for some cabinet secretaries who are on the working group to get confirmed. So we're still in the very early stages of this. But that's one of the first things we're gonna look at is the feasibility of a Bitcoin reserve. I think
1: so. It's one of the first things they're going to look at once all the cabinet members in position. This, to me, is better than Trump creating some sort of strategic stash with the wave of a Sharpie. This sounds like a plan, if they follow through, this sounds like a plan to work with Lummis and the Congress to actually make this a reserve via some sort of bill and law, which would have much more staying power than just one presidency. Additionally, I think it sets an example for the rest of the world that is also considering this. I actually think this is a better route for them to go long term. And when you see some of the questions that Sachs answered after the press conference, I think it'll make you feel better. He on CNBC was asked some follow up questions, and I'll play that for you.
6: The Bitcoin reserve, you said that's being studied. It's one of the first things that's on the table here. What goes into that process? Is that something that would be standalone, or is that something that could potentially be tucked into, say, a sovereign wealth fund, which has been the speculation today on the heels of that executive order?
4: I guess it's possible that the sovereign wealth fund could decide that they want to make Bitcoin or digital assets part of its portfolio. You're going to have to ask the incoming Commerce Secretary Howard Lutnick about that. The item that President Trump asked our working group on digital assets to study is whether it's feasible to create either a Bitcoin reserve or some sort of digital asset stockpile. And so we're going to be looking at that question. We haven't committed yet to doing it, but it's one of the first things we're going to be looking at.
7: Hey, David.
1: Now, he said something in there that I thought was interesting. It could be up to Howard Lutnick to put Bitcoin in the sovereign wealth fund, totally separate from the Bitcoin reserve. The sovereign wealth fund could feature all kinds of assets. Now, Howard Lutnick, well, he happens to be a rather bullish Bitcoiner. This is Howard Lutnick.
8: I have hundreds of millions of dollars.
9: Okay.
8: Okay. Hundreds and hundreds of millions of dollars exposure to Bitcoin. And it will be billions.
9: I was going to say, so next year when you come back and we'll do this again and you'll be a Bitcoin billionaire.
8: Every time Bitcoin dips, I'm going to be the buyer. What you're going to see is Cantor Fitzgerald is going to be the sponsor of Bitcoin into traditional finance.
9: Mm-hmm.
8: And so we will be the leader of it. And I'll pull out this podcast in years to come and say, see, I told you, because no one's going to remember.
9: Of course.
8: Right? But all the banks, after we do it and show people how to do it right, they'll all copy.
9: Mm-hmm.
8: And so the asset of Bitcoin will just, as it becomes more accepted, it will become more valuable.
1: Lutnick also had this to say. He is the CEO of Cantor Fitzgerald, if you didn't pick it up. And he was at Bitcoin 2024.
10: Cantor Fitzgerald is here to announce that we are launching a Bitcoin financing business. We will offer leverage to those who own Bitcoin. We are going to launch with $2 billion of lending. And once we put out the $2 billion of lending, we will go up in increments of $2 billion. You have to realize Cantor and BGC, its largest wholesaler, we finance and arrange vast, vast amounts. And we are going to now build that ecosystem for Bitcoin. So the moral of the story is we are going to welcome Bitcoin into the financing family of the global financial markets, and Cantor Fitzgerald's going to be your sponsor.
1: All right, so that's the guy in charge of the sovereign wealth fund. You know, really what's happening to some of the market makers are just shaking out the weak hands. That's what's, and they're stacking cheap sats, so that way, once the price starts to rip again, they have great margins. There is a mega trend happening underneath the surface that I've remarked a couple of times about on the show, but we saw a very clear preview of what could be to come. And really, really create strong demand for Bitcoin. Tesla was able to take advantage of the new FASB accounting rules I've talked about on the show before that allow them to mark up their Bitcoin holdings. And it's kind of remarkable. Tesla went from what was going to be an absolute bloodbath of a quarter to showing a $600 million gain. The Bitcoin saved Tesla's bacon.
7: Tesla just reaped a $500 million windfall thanks to its Bitcoin holdings and new accounting practices. It disclosed a $600 million mark-to-market benefit from Bitcoin on its net income. That increase is thanks to a change at the Financial Accounting Standards Board, which told companies to start measuring the value of their digital assets holding each quarter.
1: Come on, is that not going to be? And I think there's something around 80, just under 80 public companies that hold Bitcoin on their balance sheet. They're going to be taking advantage of these FASB accounting practices. And likely, I mean, without any doubt, MicroStrategy is going to be one of them. It's either going to be this next quarterly report or the one after. I'm not sure. It's probably happening as I'm live right now. We're probably going to find out because I think we're going to have information from them soon. But that's just going to be a massive, massive narrative for businesses. And I don't think they're going to be able to ignore that. But what do you think? In fact, I have a few questions for you. What's your reaction to the Doge team's work so far? Do you consider it to be a bad thing, a good thing, better than you expected, worse, hopeful? What do you think about the old Doge team's progress so far? And then also, did you hear this week that you're going to be able to send Tether over Lightning? Yep, Taproot assets are making it possible. You'll be able to send Tether over the Lightning network. Is that going to make you a stablecoin user? For example, would you boost the show with stablecoins? Boost didn't tell me no. Tell me yes. I'm not sure. I don't think I would, but it's Lightning.

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They're Bitcoin only. I love them. If you want to stack sats by paying your bills, that's the Fold card. And they keep going from strength to strength. I'll have information on that in a little bit. Stack sats just with your regular purchases. You get a debit card. It's great. And if it's time to get access to your BTC value without selling it, consider Salt Lending. Links to all of that in the show notes.

0: And we do have some boosts to get into this week, which is always one of my favorite parts of the show. So let's start with our baller booster this week, who is Derivation Dingus, who came in with a meaty 222,222 sats.
1: Hey, rich lobster!
0: Boom! Fountain said my last boost failed, so I'm trying it again. Well, thank you very much. I do think that might have been the case, but I got this one, Derivation, and I really appreciate it. Thank you for the value and being our baller booster. You are the best. Satsquanch comes in with 66,666 sats.
2: I hoard that which your kind covets.
0: What could that mean?
3: Why you gotta put numbers and letters together? Why can't you just go f*** yourself?
0: Thanks, Satsquanch. He says, I've been stacking since 2018 or 19, and I stack sats every month. The sats I send you are freshly converted from fiat from Strike. Yeah, that's kind of my system. Sometimes it's Strike, you know, it kind of depends. But yeah, I have like long-term Bitcoin savings. And then, yeah, I have like the stuff that I'm going to spend either like on Noster or Stacker News or through Boost. That stuff I acquire and just spend pretty quickly. Thanks, Satsquatch. I was asking last week, I put the question out there, if people had stacked sats before they ever listened to a show that had Boost or if they got into Bitcoin through the Boost, that kind of question. So appreciate that. And I appreciate that boost. Mitch Taylor's here with 22,222 sats. That's a row of McDucks.
4: Things are looking up for old McDuck.
0: Always love to hear your takes. Very high quality content. Well, thank you, Mitch. Thanks for the high quality value. Appreciate it. Anonymous here is here with 2,000 sats. Pew, pew, pew. No message, though. No name and no message. Ooh. But so you're on Podverse. So I think you just have to go in there and set your username. But thank you for the value. Truth in the Punch Bowl comes in with 4,321 sats.
5: B-O-O-S-T.
0: There are many great Bitcoin podcasts out there, but I found myself only listening to TWIB regularly. I hope the Bitcoin Dad as well. Keep up the great work.
6: Well, I'll be dipped.
0: Thank you very much. Turd in the Punch Bowl. Oh, Turd in the Punch Bowl. Did I say truth? There is truth in that turd. There is truth. Thank you. Appreciate the boost. Clarkian's here with 5,000 sats.
7: You suppose? Boost.
0: Ah, he's boosting our artist with a song boost. Thank you, sir. Those sats go to the artist. Appreciate that. Gen 2 Netiquette. That's how I'm going to say it.
8: Well,
0: he's here with 10,000 sats.
9: He's a good guy.
10: He's a real good guy.
0: All right, Bitcoin story time. I started mining Doge back in 2012 with a PC built for the purpose. Same old story. I wish I had my coins. Several million Doge went into 0.3 Bitcoin. I sold and covered the cost for the PC, at least. Never stacked again until I started listening to JB shows. Now I have a small weekly DCA, value for value. Nicely done. Good for you. That's good to hear. I appreciate the boost. I am real Satoshi.
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0: First time booster. All right. I've held Bitcoin for a while now, but I wanted to boost it and say thanks. Between this show and self-hosted, I went from holding on a hot wall to running my own node and as many services as I can, and Albihub Hub along with Noster Fund. I love supporting the Lightning Network and value for value. This is way more exciting than any stinking Ripple. Yes, I'm going to give you a ding on that one, man. There's a little bell for you. I agree. Thank you. I am Satoshi. I appreciate the boost, and congratulations on getting the node going and all of that. Love hearing that. That gets me stoked. Ace Ackerman's here with a row of ducks. That's 2,222 sats. Clean air, food, water, and now money. Be part of the value-for-value revolution by earning and then spending sats on Wavelake. This week in Bitcoin and no agenda. Thanks for your courage, Chris. Thank you, sir.
13: Boost!
0: Appreciate the value, Ace. It's nice to hear from you. Hey, there's Gene Bean. He's here with 4,270 sats.
14: Because I'm the wind.
0: Says, I had no interest in Bitcoin prior to the Boostergrams becoming a thing. Now I use it, and I'm stacking. I've also just set up my first Bitcoin node plus L&D and have migrated my Albi hub there. It's been a significant change at how I look at money. Yes, Gene!
14: Yes!
0: Love it!
14: Oh!
0: I know it's common to run your own Bitcoin node and Lightning node. It's common. Gene, there's like 20,000 people in the whole world doing it. Oh, Lightning nodes, there might be a lot more. I don't know. But like actual Bitcoin nodes that are discoverable, I mean, you hear it in the state of the network. It's not common, Gene. But I was wondering what your thoughts are on running a liquid node. I asked because I noticed an option on Umbral and Nix Bitcoin. Yeah, so I do the Elements liquid note. I do run it, and there is some value to it, I think, maybe particularly with pegging in to the Liquid network. But the big caveat with the Liquid network is pegging out is still permissioned to a sense, and I don't think you can use your node for anything like that. But it's still useful. I don't find it as useful as a Bitcoin node, but I still like to have it chain, you know? And I'm a fan of Liquid, so I just like being part of it, I have to say. And I'm really glad to hear it's going well for you. Let me know if you do the, I think it's what called Elements Core. I think that's what my Liquid node is. Let me know which way you go and how it works for you, because I run it, but I don't use it a lot. Orange Pill Lawyer 25 comes in with 2,121 sats.
2: You're doing a good job.
0: I've been stacking since January 2021, and I love the opportunity to use it through the Fountain app. I wish there was more opportunity to interact with it, though. Oh, I think, you know what, Orange Pill? I have a suspicion that your wish will be granted over 2025. You probably saw the headline this week that the SEC is reassigning their crypto law enforcement task force. Their lead crypto lawyer just got reassigned to IT in the SEC. So I think, you know, like the panic that happened at Albi where they had to move from custodial to non-custodial because they were concerned about being a money transmitter and the SEC and the Biden White House coming after them. 1 year later is just simply not an issue anymore. And the SEC seems to be like they're getting defanged, for better or for worse, in my opinion, maybe a little worse. But then again, the SEC has really failed to do a good job, so maybe for better. But my point is, Orange Pill, is you're going to see a lot more services spun up in the U.S. that are going to focus on experience and high quality. Maybe not, you know, maybe a little more premium, I suspect. Thanks for the boost. Producer Jess here with 2,222 sats. Giving Ripple a ripe ripping. That would have been a good title, Jeff. I was needed for their rotten regime. I had to make some clips and send them to my XRP-loving coworkers. Well done. I still can't get in a real argument on why they like it more than Bitcoin. At least they like Bitcoin, too. Oh, well, that's good. Yeah, it's always, I mean, I think the value play for XRP is in a world of CBDCs, they're like the connectivity between the banks to move transactions. Who wants that? I think. Maybe I have it wrong. Thanks, Jeff. One dull geek's here with a row of ducks. But Chris, the price of everything has been coming down and will continue. When priced in Bitcoin. I understand what you meant, but that's a fiat mindset. Something I'm trying to remove from my life. That is a great point, one dull geek. We were talking about prices last week and how prices aren't coming down. And I should have said, because they're priced in fiat. You're right. You're right. Because I'm priced in Bitcoin, everything is getting cheaper. I do think that is part of what's going to be a big trend over 2025, where people start taking their entire paychecks in Bitcoin. They cash in, you know, they essentially go all into Bitcoin, and then they just sell out what they need to pay expenses. They pay the cap gains taxes on that, but it still works out to be, I think, unless Bitcoin crashes, you know, a much better gain. Good point. You got me, Wendell. Appreciate that. Nakamoto 6102 is here with 4,000 of those sats.
5: That's not possible. Nothing can do that.
0: Says, thank you for the value. Well, thank you for the boost. Really appreciate it. Jibitz is here with 10,000 sats.
6: The traders love the vol.
0: This is one of my favorite podcasts. Keep up the great work. Well, geez, thank you. The more info and analysis, the better, but I know your time is limited. I actually enjoy all the JB shows. I wish I could share your enthusiasm for the new administration, especially the non-Bitcoin-related policies. Nonetheless, it's such an interesting time for Bitcoin. Keep up the good fight. That's nice. This week I was told that I was a Trump hater, and I've been told that I have enthusiasm for the new administration. Hopefully that means I'm kind of slicing it right down the middle a bit. My real only political bias that I kind of own is that I'm very anti-war, and I think the fiscal policy situation is absolutely bonkers and has to be immediately solved. And then also, you know, I'm a big energy guy. So whatever party wants to be big on energy, I'm probably going to be a little bit more supportive of. Those are sort of my main political leanings. And then everything else, I just look through the context of Bitcoin. And I think there's going to be a lot of overreaction because of the visceral emotional reaction that Trump and Elon invoke from certain people. But if you're able to put that aside and kind of take the higher level view, I think it's much more structurally sane for the brain, right? It's just much more easy to process. Thanks, Jibbitz. Nice to hear from you. Thanks for the 10,000 sats. Rather Not Say is here with 2,000 sats.
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0: No message, just a cactus. Appreciate that. And Podbun is here with a row of ducks. I was introduced to the Lightning Network through your shows. mostly from listening to the Bitcoin Dad Pod. I didn't know how to stack sats, and I didn't know you could send Bitcoin so quickly. Yeah, isn't that great? Thanks, Podbun. Nice to hear from you. Thank you, everybody who boosted in. That's all of the boosts above the 2,000 sat cutoff we have for time. Shout out to User64, who sent their first boostagram to the show this week. Appreciate you all out there, the boost at every level. And of course, all of you who stream sats as well. In fact, we had 45 of you stream them sats. And with your help, we stacked 95,527 sats just by streaming. When you combine that with all of our wonderful boosters, the show stacked a very handsome 467,781 sats. 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You just need some lightning sats and a way to boost the show. And it means the world to the show. There is no sponsor. The links I mentioned earlier are all affiliate links. These go to the production of the show, and I really do appreciate it. Everybody who either uses one of our affiliates or boosts in, you're making a big difference, keeping the show going, and really, I think, helping me build what I consider to be a long-term runway for the Jupiter Broadcasting Network. And I think that's going to be more important than ever. I've talked about it before, and I think this is like the last chance to really kind of get this figured out, because the advertising market around podcasting is getting really, really weird. It's not going away entirely. It's just getting creepy.

0: Well, we talked about Ripple and XRP last week. Yesterday, as I record, the XRP blockchain was actually down for an hour. The XRP ledger halted block production for about an hour on Tuesday before just spontaneously recovering. It was a rare disruption, but it does happen. Network activity froze at ledger height 93927173, something like that, prompting an immediate investigation from all the validators trying to figure out what's going on. Things have resumed normal operation, and of course, the CTO of XRPL, because they have a CTO, said that it wasn't really a big deal. You know, there was some things, the system recognized a problem, things shut down for a bit, and then he tried to, like, you know, play it off. Well, other blockchains have these problems too. Quote, "It just caused ledgers not to be seen as trusted for about an hour. The servers knew the network wasn't working correctly, and so they did not report any ledgers as trusted during the incident. So it's no big deal. What are you worried about? So what that it went down for an hour? Shut up." Okay, I have a couple of updates that I want you to be aware of. My favorite wallet app, Sparrow, has version 2.11 out. Now, this release has some nice improvements for USB hardware wallet handling, including support for that new Jade Plus and a few other things in there. They've also just had a small version bump, I think, for an issue on macOS. So be sure you're not on 2.10, but make sure you get, if you're on macOS, that you're on 2.1.1, because there was a little bit of a problem they had to do a quick release for. But otherwise, a really nice release that improves support for hardware wallets, which is always great to see. But an app or slash wallet that I have failed to give its due props, but over the holidays, working with family members, came to really appreciate, and that's Blockstream's Green. Green is a great wallet. 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You can just get the APK right off of GitHub into your Obtainium if that's how you like to roll. 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And it, yes, it's tied to a company, but Blockstream seems to be a pretty solid group. And they just keep going from strength to strength. And they just enabled Liquid discounted fees for confidential transactions. This is crazy. It's like, you know, maybe like a transaction that was, I don't know, I'm just making up numbers, but say the transaction cost was the equivalent to 100 sats before. With this support for confidential transactions, the cost could be like 25 sats or 20 sats. It's a dramatic reduction. And Liquid's already crazy cheap and fast. And you can just interoperate in Green right there. It's such a good wallet. If Sparrow's slightly intimidating to you, Green is fantastic. Sparrow goes to the next level because it gives you information about everything. Makes it super easy to work with your own node. And it's a desktop-only workflow over at Sparrow, where Green offers desktop and mobile. That they can kind of, you know, you could have like your primary wallet where you use your hardware device on your desktop. But then you could have a watch-only, I guess, copy. A watch-only version of that wallet on your mobile device where you can still receive sats, but you can't send. That's pretty neat, especially for cold storage. So Green's a really good app. Version 2.0.2.0 came out this week. And then I mentioned Fold, which is the company I use, which gives me a debit card to stack sats with every purchase and to have an ACH account so that way I can do bill pay and stack sats. Fold seems to be expanding their collaboration with Visa. This is the announcement. They said, quote, "To introduce innovative Bitcoin Rewards card program, this includes Fold's flagship debit card and an upcoming credit card product using Visa's shared services and incentives to enhance rewards." So it looks like Fold is going to roll out a Visa credit card soon with sats back. And this is sort of part of the strategy I was mentioning earlier in the show about taking your paycheck in Bitcoin. You put your day-to-day, now this is, you have to be financially responsible. This is not advice, blah, blah, blah. You put your day-to-day expenses on the credit card. This is your own personal layer two to Bitcoin, if you will. Your expenses go on the credit card, or you pay them directly using your Fold account's ACH function. At the end of the month, you pay off the credit card with Bitcoin. So you're getting your paycheck deposited in Bitcoin. You're making one or two transactions in Bitcoin. One of them's to, you know, whatever payments you have directly out of your Fold account, and the other one's the payment to pay off the credit card for that month. You're stacking sats on both sides because the credit card stacks sats and the Fold ACH payment stacks sats. And you're keeping as absolute as much Bitcoin as you possibly can, because if you take your paycheck in Bitcoin, Now you have to make the conscious decision to convert that Bitcoin to fiat for what you want to buy. That's going to make you rethink everything you buy. It's going to make you rethink every expense because you have to sell Bitcoin, and that is going to make you pause. And I just think that's a fascinating mental shift that could help people cut back on savings and increase their Bitcoin hold. And then these credit card products, well, traditionally, I think Bitcoiners are kind of anti-lending, anti-financing. These credit card products are decent in modern society. They offer consumer protection. They're widely accepted. And it could be another way to stack sats. I just think Fold is working on some really interesting stuff. Maybe, I don't know, but maybe this is a strategy some people could employ. You know, a lot of people have complex finances. It's not something they could really take on. But other folks don't. Their finances aren't so complicated. And they could do something like make all of their monthly expenses on a credit card, pay it off at the end of the month, take their whole paycheck in Bitcoin. And Fold's right there in the sweet spot to offer that. Okay, it's time for the final clip of the week. And one of the names getting thrown around is the new U.S. Secretary of the Treasury, Scott Bassett. And compared to Janet Yellen, I have to admit, he is like a cold glass of water to a desperate man that is very thirsty in the desert. And he's also fairly pro-Bitcoin. And I think he gets it at a different level than most politicians, which kind of a big deal for the Treasury Secretary of the United States.
1: And you know, I think that everything's on the table, you know, with Bitcoin. And you know, to me, one of the most exciting things about Bitcoin is for a generation of investors who maybe, you know, post the great financial crisis had been looking for investment opportunities, or maybe they'd soured on markets. Crypto is bringing in young people. It's bringing in the people who haven't participated in markets.
0: I think this is nailing it, especially for millennials that entered the workforce after around the year 2000. You know, there was pretty quickly the dot-com bust, which sucked for jobs, and there was recessions that kind of hiccuped from that. That was pretty bad. Then you fast forward a little bit. Of course, there was things like 9/11 and the Iraq War and all of that that were treacherous for the market as well in between there. But then you fast forward to 2008, the great financial collapse, devastating for income for the millennials. And between 2008 and the dot-com boom, I became inherently skeptical of the stock market. It just seems way too risky to me. You know, like look at Microsoft and Google right now. Their stocks are doing bad. And Google, they even exceeded expectations in some cases. They just didn't do a good enough job. And you know, you just can't really bet on a stock. It just doesn't feel safe. I wasn't interested in any of this stuff until Bitcoin came along. Bitcoin gave me the lens to learn and care about money. And now I'm more interested in wider products in the stock market, like ETFs potentially and things like that. Not Bitcoin ETFs, but other ones. And if it wasn't for Bitcoin, I probably wouldn't be participating in any of this. So the fact that the Treasury Secretary gets it, to me, is literally a 180 from the previous administration.
1: Maybe post the great financial crisis had been looking for investment opportunities, or maybe they'd soured on markets. Crypto is bringing in young people. It's bringing in the people who haven't participated in markets. And, you know, having a market culture in the U.S. and people believing that markets work for them is a centerpiece of capitalism.
0: Let's take a look at the state of the network. Before we get out of here, the show is wrapping up at block height 882,429. There are currently 21,941 reachable nodes. Oh, we are so close to 22,000. Literally, this audience could move that over to 22,000 reachable Bitcoin nodes if just 60 of you out there launched a node this week. Now, the Bitcoin price is down 10.7% from its all-time high. So we're my favorite stat, which is sats per dollar. We're back above the 1,000 threshold. Sats per dollar right now is 1,026 sats to one U.S. greenback because the Bitcoin price is sitting at 97,500 U.S. greenbacks. You know what? 97,000 Bitcoin's okay by me. The rest of the network hums on TikTok, next block. The USD price and all the fiat prices are really external to the network because the Bitcoin network is strong. Links to what I talked about at This Week in Bitcoin.show. Of course, the back catalog's over there. Definitely some episodes about stablecoins and how they're going to drive dollar dominance, or at least the dollar network dominance. And of course, my thoughts on volatility shifting to the Trump administration's policies. All of the groundwork for that was laid several weeks ago. Check that out at thisweekinbitcoin.show. Please do boost in, support the show, and tell me what you'd like to hear, what you thought maybe I missed, or any of the feedback questions I've asked. And of course, I always love it when you share the show with a friend. Now, we're going to wrap it up with a value for value track this week. This one is, I went spelunking and I just found it, like going through albums after albums, and it's a really interesting one.

0: Well, the folks at Valve are taking it pretty well that Asus has launched the ROG Ally, and they're excited to see another portable Steam-focused gaming device launch. And I'm grumpy because it runs Windows. Did you guys see this?
1: Yeah, it does look kind of shiny, but Windows, I have seen some efforts on Twitter and other places to, you know, folks who think they're going to pick one up just to try and get some version of Linux running on it. So I have a little hope that perhaps someday.
0: It's so incredible how each one of these companies has to learn the lesson the hard way. You know what I mean? Like, how long until you get screwed by the Microsoft store or by the Google store or by the Apple store? How long until you realize that you should have a direct relationship with your customer, and the way to do that is to own the platform, and the way to do that is to use Linux? Each one of these companies has to figure this out the hard way.
1: I wonder, though, you know, Asus does have a relationship with Microsoft, right, from shipping products together for years. And I wonder, maybe not all companies have sort of the one wherewithal that you're saying, but just the, like, to take on, even though you can get a Linux base, like, you still got to probably do some sorts of product work to customize that and get it working with what you want.
0: But if you're making a device that is Game Pass focused, like the ROG Ally seems to be, Game Pass is an H.264 stream with AAC audio. So you're looking at a lot of different problems out there. If you're really just trying to go all in on Game Pass, it just seems like an excessive overkill to include Windows.
1: That was one of my immediate thought was like, okay, well, cool, great, but like, I don't want to deal with Windows Update on my like handheld gaming device.
2: Yeah, oh, right? No, that sounds terrible.

0: Hello, friends, and welcome back to your weekly Linux talk show. My name is Chris.
1: My name is Wes.
2: And my name is Brent.
0: Hello, gentlemen. Well, coming up on this week's episode of the Unplugged program, we return to Berlin, and Brent is sitting down with the Free Software Foundation Europe's president, and we're going to explore the very best bits of their conversation. It was fascinating. And then we'll round out the show with some picks, some boosts, and a lot more. So before we go any further, let's say good morning to Tailscale. 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
1: Good morning.
0: Hello, Tailscale. If you get a chance, tell them the Unplugged program sent you at Tailscale.com. A shout out to our Mumble Room who is absent this week.
2: Hello, Mumble Room.
0: We miss you guys.
1: Yeah, we're sorry to be doing this without you. It's not you. It's us.
0: We needed to record a little early. It was a last minute scramble damble, and here we are.
1: I'm just here. I'm thinking we're going to have to title the episode ourselves.
2: Scramble damble.
0: I know. Boom. No, I don't think that's our show title. I don't like it. I don't like it at all. But it is sort of like a different vibe without the Mumble Room. So I just wanted to give them a shout out anyways, and we'll try to put something together for them on the live stream. So as you recall, not long ago, Brent was in Berlin, and he's now back and I believe recovered from the jet lag.
2: I feel recovered now. Yeah, it took a little bit, like a crazy amount of time. I don't know if that's age or if I just did it wrong.
0: No, I think it's normal when you're coming back this direction.
2: Okay.
0: I think it's known to be pretty rough. But something we don't really think about. We know of the Free Software Foundation, and we know of them as a U.S. entity. But there is the Free Software Foundation Europe. And they are their own complete organization. And you had a chance to sit down with their president.
2: I did. I got a last minute invitation from Matthias Kushner, who invited me. He said, I'm going on a trip basically tomorrow, but if you show up at 7 a.m. to the Free Software Foundation Europe's office, we can have a chat. And I thought, well, that's an invitation I can't say no to.
3: I'm Matthias Kirschner. I'm the president of the Free Software Foundation Europe. I'm involved in free software since the late 1990s. In 2004, I joined the FSFE as an intern, the first intern at that time. The FSFE didn't have an office yet, so we started in a small one-room apartment at that time. And from there on, I stayed involved as a volunteer. In 2009, I joined as a staffer, full-time staffer for the FSFE, setting up the Berlin office. And since then, I've been involved in almost all positions in the organization. And yeah, since a few years, I'm now the president of the organization.
2: As you could tell, Matthias has been around a little while.
0: Right. Those are some credentials there.
2: Yeah. He didn't say it, but it sounds like I can say he basically founded that office. It was a postal address when he first joined in Berlin. And now they have some super lovely offices. I wish I could kind of give you a tour of it. It was like, you know, they got history in their architecture over there. And it was really, really nice to be there. I noticed, you know, he was really passionate. And I was really curious about how that came to be because, you know, he's dedicated his life to this work for quite a while. And he gave me some insights there.
4: What got you involved? Like, what got you interested in this topic personally?
3: I mean, at the beginning, it was technical problems I encountered. So I had one computer at home, which was connected to the internet. So my father bought me a modem because I asked him to subscribe to more newspapers so that I can inform myself from different sources. He said, oh, that's going to be too expensive, but I read about this internet. Then you can inform yourself from all over the world. And so he bought me a modem, probably more expensive than the subscribing to a newspaper option. But so I was one of the first ones who had a computer with a modem at home. And then I got another computer, which they wanted to throw away from a company. And I connected those two, and both of them had email programs. And I wanted to send an email from one of the computers to another without connecting to the internet. And I didn't accomplish that. And I complained about that in school. And a friend of mine who was way more into computers than I was at the time, he told me, oh, I have something for you. And he brought me some CDs and some floppies and said, with this, you can accomplish this. And that's how I then started to install my first GNU Linux distribution. And a few months later, I then also had a mail server. And yeah, so that was my intro there, and was really great to see that, I mean, there is no limit. You can learn whatever you want. You can tinker around. You can experiment. You can on the internet, on mailing lists, you can ask questions. There are so many people who will help you. And that was so great for me. And so we were setting up a local group, had installation parties, went to other free software events to connect with other people. And yeah, that was so amazing for me. And at one point then I also read some articles on the GNU.org websites. And I realized, wow, that's very political, very a lot of questions about economy. So I got interested in those topics. And at a point I thought, oh, there are so many people who help you with the technical questions, but I don't get this political stuff. So that's why I then decided to study public administration science and connect those two topics with each other. And that's then how I also got to learn about the FSFE. There were some Debian developers I knew at the time, and I asked them about where could I do my mandatory internship for the studies. They said, oh yeah, there is also the FSFE. They have an office in Germany. They were wrong. That was not an office. It was just an address. And but yeah, that's how I got then to know about the FSFE. And when I read the website, I thought, that's exactly what I'm interested in. The connection about technology, society, politics, all of that. And yeah, that's how I got involved and stayed involved since then.
0: He says society, but it's also really current events, too.
2: Mm-hmm.
0: And of course, they play a big role in current events. But what a fascinating intersection. You have to be somebody who is interested in engaging politically. You have to be somebody who is interested in following the cultural trends, and you have to be interested in technology to really take that role on.
1: A multimodal expert. That's a handy person to have.
0: Yeah, and I totally relate to the dad, I want to get access to this. Dad, I want this. And dad being like, all right, we're just going to get you a modem. Similar conversation, but for me, it was Star Trek.
2: Oh.
0: It was Star Trek stuff back then. Yeah, it's all right, we'll just get you a modem. So I love that evolved into him discovering the Free Software Foundation. And then, and it's such a new kind of like newborn stage that they were in back then.
1: I do think free software kind of speaks to up and coming folks, right? Like when you're a kid, you don't have a lot of resources. You can't go buy the latest shiny software, but if it's free software, it's yours to run.
0: I feel that is a maker community vibe as well. And there's an element to that as well with the Free Software Foundation enthusiasts, I think.
2: I think there's also something to be said for, you know, getting curious about computers. And then you both may have had this experience, but certainly for me, I had a point in time when I all of a sudden discovered that the choices I made with software all of a sudden kind of mattered, at least in my own life. And that I could actually have choices. You know, it wasn't just one thing spread everywhere. I was like, oh, wait a second. I can make some like reasonable decisions here.
0: Mm-hmm. And I can make choices today that might benefit future Brent.
2: Ah.
0: Right.
2: That it has.
0: Yeah. Yeah.
2: So I figured the best person to ask the definition of free software might be Matthias. And he gave me a pretty great description.
4: Can you give us a definition of free software from your perspective?
3: Free software is software that allows everyone to use the software for any purpose without any discrimination. Gives you the freedom to understand the software. So you need to get the source code to have a full understanding of what the software is actually doing. And so you are able to discuss it with others in society, and that you have the freedom to share the software with others. So when you found a good solution for yourself and you want others to work with you or to also benefit from that, you can share it with others. You can do that either by passing the software on without any cost, or you can charge money for that, making money with sharing the software with others. And the

0: some of the recent work that the organization has been doing. There's one point in particular around software liability, and I wondered if you could touch on that a little bit, just to give us a sense of, you know, the current state of things.
1: So, I mean, first, the FSFE, we have four pillars which on which we base our activities. So we have work in the legal area, we have public awareness work, we have policy work, and resource in the technical area. And based on this, those are our competencies, and based on that, we have different activities we are running. Like one thing we have, which is quite known, is we have a campaign framework called Public Money, Public Code, encouraging people to or demanding from public administrations that if they use public money, it should afterwards also be free software. And we have like Youth Hacking for Freedom competition. We are organizing workshops, conferences about the legal topics, creating materials there, and in general, informing the public with leaflets, books, and other material about free software. So that's the rough context there. Now, the topic you were going into, it's at the moment the product liability or liability issues, which is discussed in several different files on the European Union level. And that's a very fast-moving topic. I mean, that's often now with policies, regulations, that you have politicians or that the political processes there are pretty fast, and you often don't know what exact you have to follow very closely to see what is going on exactly at the moment, what are the concerns from different parties, how can you help them to better understand how free software actually works, so that they can again take decisions on facts and on a good understanding, not on some rumors like, yeah, free software that's developed by these hobbyists. Yeah. So, and that's something which is important to clarify there, especially in this topic, that free software is developed by lots of companies. I mean, if you look at something like Linux, you have the kernel development. That's almost, I mean, a large amount of developers there are doing that on a paid basis, and so that's something a lot of regulators, they don't know, and you have to explain it to them. Now, yes, several things there are a bit, yeah, moving, but one few things we want to make sure about there is that when liability is introduced, we don't want individual developers to be liable when another entity like a company is using your code, which you wrote for your for some smaller projects, they use it in a huge setup. And then afterwards, they say, you are liable for this because we are now using that in our huge server farms for something which is highly critical for public infrastructure. And you say, but I just wrote this library for my hobby project here and published it under a free software license. So the people who are developing software, they should not be the ones who are liable. The people who deploy that into their services, into their products, those should be the ones who are mainly responsible for the liability. And we want to make sure that this is covered in the regulation there. And the other part is that if there are certifications which are required to do so, we need to make sure that beside the companies who don't have that much problem to pay for such certification, that they are also for software which is developed by smaller groups or individuals, that they can also get this certification, that there is a financing for affording this, and that they are not bothered with now spending lots of money and going through long process to get a certification for their tool, where they might not even make a lot of money with that. They just wrote a tool and provide it to others, help them. Well, then those who benefit from it, they should make sure that they can actually use it in a highly critical setup where security is really important. And that they

0: give back there and support this. I mean, that's a general thing that we encourage all users, especially corporate users of free software, that they don't just take it and benefit from it, but they give back, and that they give more money to those people who develop software, which gives you the freedom to use the software, to understand it, to share it, and to improve it. Give more money to those than to companies who restrict you in doing those things and make you dependent on them. So that's the rough overview there.
1: You know, I thought when I was speaking with Matthias, it, like, the light bulb turned on for me in this very moment, because it was clear to me now why the FSFE was really important and how their work that spans, you know, sometimes years for certain projects actually can have a huge impact. And, you know, some discussions that are happening in the European Parliament, the people making these laws might not have the perspective that the FSFE does. And actually, in this case, I think it's really important they're having those discussions.
2: Well, and the FSFE kind of represents, you know, a lot of the developers and the community where the proprietary software has companies and lobbyists who can be, be their representatives. We need those too.
3: Yeah. This liability rules for software that was originally targeting all software developers, including free software developers, like, it needed an advocate to step in there and be like, wait a minute here. We need to slow your roll on what you're doing to free software development here. And the Free Software Foundation in Europe played that role, right? There, it looks like it's going in a better direction, that the committee has decided to protect free software in whatever they're doing around AI regulation. That seems like a pretty big win. Mm. I don't know all the details yet. In fact, I'd love to know the audience's local perspective if they want to boost in, but it looks like the Committee on Internal Market and Consumer Protection and the Committee on Civil Liberties, Justice and Home Affairs have voted in favor of protecting free software in AI legislation going forward.
1: Yeah, from what I understand, it's specifically the Cyber Resilience Act that's currently being written, and also the Product Liability Directive. So if you want to look into more of those, we have links to some press releases that were just released yesterday as we record this, and some more resources there if you want to learn more.
2: The final vote is expected in the coming weeks, so perhaps more to come.
3: Linode.com/unplugged. 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
1: Now, I mentioned earlier how some of their work, you know, is a long view. But Matthias actually told me exactly how long some of these views are.
4: I would imagine this is somewhat of a typical example of some of the projects that you're working on. What kind of time frames do these sort of large projects take? I would imagine sometimes it's years.
0: In general, as FSFE, we think more in decades. So when you want to make big change in society, you have to think in decades. So the free software movement started in 1983. And then look what progress we made and how long that takes But I mean, that's normal. I mean, when you think about it, it's software freedom. We want to make sure people understand why software freedom is important for society. Think about how long it took for like freedom of the press to be something that is understood by society, why this is important. And still, I mean, you have to fight for that all the time. And some countries where a citizen benefited from that, you have backslashes and people who are you will not benefit from some of those, or there are dangers for freedom of the press. And that's the same for software freedom. It will take decades that this is normal and that you can benefit from this. And then you always have to use those freedoms to keep them active. And so we sometimes have projects which are quite short. I mean, you hear about something and it's starting, and then you get on it, and a few months later it's over. You have other activities, like we were involved in the large antitrust case where Microsoft was the Microsoft antitrust case by the European Union, which started in early 2000s and then went on for 10 years. And in the end, we were one of the only NGOs which were involved in this. And for others, there were several agreements, and third party moved out of that. And we were in this for 10 years. And with other topics like software patents, that also went on for a long time. And we have like public money, public code. We started that some years ago. And yeah, it's more people are getting involved there. It's a nice framework. Other organizations can also reuse that to work for that in other countries, other regions of the world. But yeah, that's something which will take years till we have enough legislation there, that the implementation is working, that you balance when people are doing things the wrong way, or also when there are like there is law, how is it implemented then, and how, that you monitor. And I mean, we then see us as the watchdog and making sure that what they say is actually what they do. And that's often a problem with law, that there's a nice law, nobody is implementing it or caring about it. So yes, it takes a very long time, and that's also why it's so important that we have long-term dedicated volunteers who are working for the organization, that we have donors who don't just donate to us for this small thing in this year, but we are in the lucky situation that we have people who are supporting us for years, and they hopefully will continue to support us for years. So that's very important for us, that we know that we have the trust of so many people who provide resources to us, that we can accomplish this, that we don't have to like, oh, we need funding now for this next topic here. And it might be something which is controversial at the point we start, and where we make a lot of enemies when we get involved in this. And meanwhile, I mean, there are a lot of very powerful, or there were always a lot of powerful opponents in a lot of the work we are doing, with huge budgets, and we are often more like the small organization which tries to balance what big companies are. Yeah, they have other interests there which are often contrary to what we believe is good for society.
3: I never really thought in the timescales that Matthias has to think in, but I'm really glad they are. And you know, something he said in there is they're working to secure funding so they can work on these initiatives for decades. And when you think about it, like in terms of speech and other things, it just takes a really long, frustratingly long time. And so they have transitioned from more of a kind of individual, smaller funding, it sounds like, to more like working with people who kind of see what their goal is and want to work with them on a longer period of time. They're thinking long-term. I like that, because I've recently been trying to think long-term about, you know, what we do here. And you think about things in a healthier way, a longer term kind of thinking, which is exactly what you want the Free Software Foundation to do.
1: Well, and you know, this is high tech and it's only been around for kind of like one generation, but you could see how an organization like FSF Europe, maybe they're going to move from thinking in decades to thinking generationally at some point. I mean, some of this AI stuff, this is not going to get resolved tomorrow. It's going to take a long time. He mentioned that there it's a small organization fighting like these behemoths. Mm-hmm. So I thought it would be interesting to reveal just how small they are. So Matthias, he let me know that they're about 10 full-time equivalent employees, at least in the European
5: right
1: part. But the volunteers are really, really super helpful. They have about 50 to 60 core volunteers who are regularly, you know, quite active and are out into the community making change and being the eyes and ears of the organization. And about 150 or so, let's call them somewhat active volunteers that are, you know, coming when they can and sometimes are busy with families and stuff like that. So it's no small thing.
5: It's not a huge number, but it's not a tiny number either. It's a core number of individuals that are having a lot of impact.
1: Yeah. And Matthias had on the table something that I found was a little curious. And he said, oh, yeah, I want to have an impact in a personal way as well. And so he shared this little object with me.
4: You have placed this lovely looking book in front of me, and I could tell by your smile that you're quite proud of it. And I wondered if you could give listeners a sense of what's in front of us here and why it's important, what you're trying to accomplish with it. And I mean, you're distributing this worldwide. And so what that's been like.
0: Yeah, it's the book Ada and Sangerman, A Tale of Software, Skateboards and Raspberry Ice Cream. I wanted to somehow explain my own children about technology and prepare them for their life, which will be with way more computers than when I was growing up. And I wanted to give them some sense of, like, some frame of to be prepared for their lives. And so I looked for other books. I asked people for other books, and I didn't find anything there, especially for younger children. And then I thought, okay, well, I started inventing some short stories for when I brought them to bed, and based on their feedback, I then continued to develop this. And from this, then this story developed, and through several some luck, good support by many people, it worked out that I, in the end, then published the book. I never thought that I would publish a book. And then I first did it in German, and now there is also the English version, which from the end of August on, which will be distributed worldwide, and which you can already pre-order now. And I'm very proud of that we have accomplished it, that it is available under a free cultural license. So it's Creative Commons by share alike, which is quite uncommon in the publishing world still, especially with commercial publishers. I'm very thankful for O'Reilly, for the German edition, that they did this, and that so many people still bought the books and showed the publishers that, well, yes, you can make money with free cultural licenses, that no starch press was agreeing to this for the English version, and that through this there are also so many opportunities which I haven't thought about before, that people, I mean, there are now community translations, and there are people who make modifications for younger children, even for kindergarten, and we have all the materials in our Git repository. You can use that, you can read the book to children, which I am doing, and I really love the energy you get when you read this book to children. That's so amazing. The questions they have about technology, you can talk with them about all of that, depending on what your own interest also is there. And so all the materials are there. You can have slides. We have the text there with the markers when to change slides. And it's so great to see how people make use of that. And from this, I'm telling a story to my children to there. You can now buy the book, or pre-order the book. There are people out there who buy 10 copies and donate it to libraries around them. There are companies who buy 1,000 copies to sell to give to their customers because they like it so much. There are people who donate to us so that we could do a Ukrainian translation and donate a few thousand copies to organizations working with refugee children in Europe. And then because that went so well, people donated for an Arabic version and we printed 7,000 copies and distributed that. So, I mean, that's just, when you started with something so small, you think, there are probably some people who they will like it because it helps them to talk with their children about what they are doing there on their computers all the time, to people doing all those things, librarians calling you, can you come and do a reading? We have organized a cinema, and then you have 150 children in a cinema, and you read this story to them, and they are all in there. And afterwards, small girls are coming to you, I want to start programming. And you see, one reading a few weeks ago, there was a small girl who, in the question section of the event, she talked about what Ada Lovelace was also doing. You just think like, oh, you're so great, and you will have such a great life in front of you. So that's it's amazing. So yes,
4: it sounds so extremely inspiring, really, and it's amazing how an idea can go from the bedroom of your children, literally, to changing the world in a small way. So that's amazing.
1: You can hear the energy in Matthias's voice, and I found that just like contagiously inspiring.
5: Yeah.
1: And Chris, I would imagine for you, like with your children, would it have been nice to have some of these tools?
5: I really like this idea. Yeah. Vint Cerf says it introduces readers young and old to the power and peril of software. Behind it all is a backdrop of ethics, knowledge sharing upon which an arc of human history rides.
2: I also like it. It kind of plays with the, thinking in decades thing. Yeah. You mm-hmm. get them while they're young, expose them to the ideas, of how you should expect to be able to relate to computers and software and all of these systems that will be very important in your life.
5: Yeah. Cory Doctorow said, it's a rousing tale of self-reliance, community, and standing up to bullies. We'll put a link to the book in the show notes. You can get it in various formats. It does look like a good one. It makes me inspired for tonight's bedtime story.
1: Well, if you're feeling extra inspired, Matthias had a few suggestions on how you might get involved.
4: If someone wants to get involved, how would they do so? And where's the best place to start?
0: There is fsfe.org/contribute with several ways of how you can contribute, which are formalized, going from like volunteering to donating. And if you want to volunteer and you don't see a way to do that, write us an email, tell us what you are, what you can do, what you would like to do. And I'm pretty sure we will find something there for you. And I mean, I'm a big fan of, I have this quote, which my first teacher wrote down for me. It was, many small people in many small places do many small things that will change the face of the world. So every small contribution will help there. And if we want to accomplish software freedom for our societies, we need to make sure that a lot of people in many places do many small things, and then we will accomplish a change. We don't need someone who spends the whole life on this and doing nothing else. We need a lot of people, and together we will accomplish this.
4: Well, Matthias, thank you so much for having me here in the office. I really appreciate it, and thank you for sharing your ideas and perspectives with us.
0: Thank you very much for being here.
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5: All right, we got some boosts this week, and we got some ballers to thank who really came in to support the show, especially with the times getting rough out there. And our baller boost this week comes from Legit Salvage with 121,212 sats. Hey, rich lobster! Spread across two boosts, zip code vote for a meetup spot. I work from home in Indiana, but my company office is in downtown Chicago. And he sent us a 6606 boost as well. So that works out to be
2: Chicago, Illinois.
5: I think this is probably in my top three gotta do's.
2: Midwest meetup.
5: Yeah.
1: Really?
5: Yeah. Yeah.
1: Oh, see, Chicago wasn't even on my list, but now I'm feeling like it should be.
5: I've just got enough, like, hey, man, you ought to come to Chicago's. You know, it just over the years has worked it up the list.
2: But for an unrelated reason, I've been watching a lot of YouTube videos that happen to review hot dog joints in and around Chicago. So, you know, we could have a list of places to go.
5: I just don't understand because, like, I've gotten other bits of insights into what your YouTube feed is today, and they're nowhere in the ballpark of hot dogs in Chicago. And I just, like, I can't even understand. Like, just help me understand here. That is incredible. All right. Well, Danny also came in with a real healthy looking boost. Look at that thing. 111,101 sats.
7: I hoard that which your kind covet.
5: He just sent it right from the Podcast Index website. He says, I love the way you describe boosts in this episode, Chris. More online content creators should hear this, especially for those who aren't already in the open source Linux Bitcoin community. Thank you, Danny42. So, Danny, I tried to clip it. But my whole diatribe was way too long last week, wasn't it?
1: And yeah, we found limitations to Fountain. We just couldn't do it.
5: Fountain's like, no, bro, you can't.
1: Why? That's too long. Why'd you talk that long?
5: Yeah. So then I thought about redoing it more concisely in office hours and clipping that, but it just never materialized. But I really appreciate that, Danny, because it was something that I'd reflected on a lot. It's something I think about a lot. And I also think a lot of the things that I touch on would also apply to free software if people are open to the idea. And I'm just going to gently continue to say it. We'll see if it ever goes anywhere.
2: Hybrid Sarcasm boosts in with 100,000 sats. First LB boost and Jupiter Party member. I'm throwing down the gauntlet and challenging the JB audience to send a collective 1 million sats each week. We send in our boost with a show topic of choice. On the weeks that the million sat goal is achieved, the show topic of the week's biggest booster is chosen and put in the pipeline. What do you think? Love all the shows and want to avoid any hiatus.
1: Wow.
5: So Brent and I were talking about this one ahead of time because we saw this boost come in. Obviously, we have the dashboard up. And I think you really loved this idea.
1: Okay, first of all, a million sats? That's just something.
5: Well, and I think to go with this, we could be transparent and we will total the sats up every episode and disclose how many sats we got to make this work. And we've done so this week. So I'll read the total at the end of the boost segment. And we're really not that far from a million sats this episode. So it is within the realm of possibility. Here's the thing I like about it, Wes, and I'm curious to know what you think. I sort of like the idea of the listener picking the topic and us kind of just sort of tucking and rolling and like trying to make the best show possible out of that topic.
2: Yeah, that seems challenge. That seems like a great challenge. And it's a sort of twist on the idea of, you know, ultimately what we're producing is for the audience. So maybe we should just give them what they want.
5: So the idea is if collectively, with everybody boosting in, the episode reaches a million total sats, then people boost in along with their boost a show topic of choice. And when the episode hits a million sats, for the episodes that do hit 1 million sats, the show topic of the week's biggest booster is chosen.
2: So it's like a combo crowdfunding / auction.
1: You know, I wonder if we could do a slight modification, because I would hate to see, you know, in the next three episodes, everyone's throwing out all their best topics.
5: Oh, yeah. Okay.
1: Right. So I wonder if that might not give us more time to do, you know, a proper research around the topic. So if someone... Let's say we get to a million at a specific episode, then the baller booster of that episode could then boost again, whatever amount, doesn't matter, suggesting the theme because, you know, we need a little bit of at least like a week to research a topic, and we want to do it well. But and that way we don't lose all our best topics to non-winners.
5: I do see what you're saying is somebody might just send in a million sat boost with their best topic idea, and then somebody else might. We might get all those, and then it just sort of dies.
1: No, that's not what I was saying.
5: I think that's what'll happen.
2: So if they're not chosen, they could just send him in again, right?
5: Yeah.
1: Oh, yeah.
5: Right.
1: Fair enough.
5: That's the
1: thing. I kind of like the surprise of it, though. I don't know.
5: That's true.
1: We're open to ideas, I think, is really what we're saying.
5: Yeah. I think what we should try is the baller booster topic. They should send it in with that baller boost, because that's the one that's going to could be noticed.
1: But if I'm a baller booster and I boost in 60,000 sats, and I'm the boost most person of that episode.
5: You're the most boosty?
1: If I'm the most boosty, but then collectively, everyone else brings us to a million sats.
5: But that's how it's going to work.
1: Yeah.
5: That's the point.
1: But how do I know that I'm the boostiest?
5: Well, that's the fun part.
1: Okay. Okay, I'm on board. Let's go.
5: That's the gamification, right? It's like, if I was doing that, like, I might send in like a 200,000 sat boost or something. That's a pretty good amount, right?
1: Bring it on. Okay. Yeah. I'm with all of you. Just pardon me. I'm from Canada.
5: Wait a minute. Since when is that an excuse? Wait.
1: I'm French Canadian. Does that help?
5: I didn't realize we could do that anymore. Quinn sent in 78,752 sats, also a baller boost. And it's a zip code boost as well. It says, keep up the great work. I'm planning to come to Linux Fest Northwest in October. Yes.
2: And Quinn's zip code boost is from Austin, Texas.
1: Ooh.
5: Looking forward to seeing you at Linux Fest, Quinn.
1: Does that mean driving to Linux Fest?
2: Let us know.
5: Yeah. Be cool to get a JB Caravan going.
1: Michael B. boosted in 70,771 Satoshis.
8: Coming in hot with the boost.
1: Here's my zip code. The city is Leinfelden, Eschendingen in Germany. How did I do?
2: I mean, you were just there.
5: Nailed it, dude. I can tell you nailed it.
1: I got hesitant near the end.
5: Eschendingen. I don't know, but I like that we had this. We had to try.
2: I've just been asking the robots.
5: Thanks, Michael B. We appreciate it. Yeah, we ought to get the robot just to say it for us. SysAdmin comes in with 50,676 sats.
8: Coming in hot with the boost.
5: Using Podverse, greetings, doing my part for the JB survival. You have no idea just how much value these shows add to my life. Heck, you guys made me reliant on Nyx. And finally, I got set up with Albie for value for value. Despite my reservation about crypto, sat streaming just feels so right. All the best. Looking forward to getting pulled into software rabbit holes for years to come. By the way, the last four digits of my boost is my postal code. So the last four digits, Wes, are 0676.
2: Oslo, Norway.
5: It's beautiful. I bet you it's beautiful. Well, thank you, Sice. Appreciate the boost. Appreciate the survival boost as well. Thank you for being one of our ballers this week.
2: Reliant on Nyx. I'm curious to know more about that.
5: Yeah. Yeah. Do go into detail.
2: I also sympathize that the sat streaming feels so right. I feel like that's one of the elements when I'm sort of explaining some of the, you know, podcasting 2.0 value for value specifics to people that kind of connects, or at least I can speak to, because it's like, I'm listening to it. I can just send you
5: for while I'm listening.
2: Yeah.
5: They just also are introducing a new spec for time-based value unlock. So the idea is, say you wanted to feature a community member song. Say one of our JB community members was an artist that created music, and we wanted to feature one of their songs in our show. We can now do time-based splits. So while that song is playing, you could boost like 80% of the sats to the creator of the song. The show still gets like a split, whatever you said. But the majority would go to that artist. And then when the song ends, the splits would go back to normal.
1: That is so cool.
5: Yeah. You could even see, like, if you're using a free software library for a bit, maybe like while that free software library is being used, they get a split.
1: You mean while the audience is live coding on like Suicide Linux, and maybe that project can get a few Satoshis their way?
5: Wouldn't that be neat? Feral Hippie comes in with 49,660 sats using Fountain Zip Code Boost. But they're going to give us the location right there, which makes it easy for us. It's Mainstay, right? Manistee. I enjoy automated irrigation discussion. I'm playing around with the biochar for the first time to improve soil and water retention in my gardens. I'm impressed with the amount of fertilizer biochar soaked up before I mixed it into my potting soil mix. It's easy to incorporate with biochar. You mix it in your compost pile as you build it. This will charge it with soil life and nutrients.
2: I think we have a whole subtrend of garden boosts that's going to start happening here.
5: We got some garden geeks in the audience. We definitely do. And it's great because it's such an opportunity to play with little devices and sensors and monitor moisture and automate the watering. It really is a chance to geek out, and then you get food.
1: Well, if you've done things right, there's no guarantee.
5: That's true. That's true. DFJ225 comes in with 30,316 sats. Getting that zip code boost in, boys, giving Albi a try, which means I also was able to give Noster a shot. The protocol is interesting, but is it just me, or is it a social network that is exclusively Bitcoin bros?
1: Ooh.
5: What's that zip code, Wes?
2: Atlanta, Georgia.
5: Yeah, it reminds me of early Mastodon. Early Mastodon was people talking about Mastodon. And it was only people talking about Mastodon for like years. It's always how it goes.
2: With early adopters, right? You're just going to get a sort of self-selective.
5: Yeah.
2: You don't have the diversity of people just using it.
5: And it's so easy when you have Albi to sign up for Noster because you can log in with your Lightning address and then you can participate in that whole ecosystem. So it's like you get Albi. If you want to go the Noster route, it's like one click. So it's pretty easy to dip your toe. Gene Bean comes in with 30,000 sats. Maybe you could do a fundraising drive to get X additional memberships where X equals what you need to keep the shows going. Let us provide you the value you need so you can keep getting value from the shows. Gene Bean, you're such an awesome booster.
2: Aww. Yes.
5: So listen, yeah, we are talking about ideas for the membership programs. I think we will probably inevitably one or two shows may pause. I don't know exactly yet, but if that happens, I'll probably first go through like a rebound recovery period, where I'll try to like recover my health a little bit, and then I'll probably start focusing on member content. Because ideally what I'd like to see, and maybe it doesn't happen this year, but maybe it happens by the end of next year, is something like 50-60% of the network income comes from memberships and boosts. And then we engage with sponsors on certain things for certain special occasions. Maybe it's an event, maybe it's a particular thing we're doing. I don't know, something more like that. Because it just totally changes the complexity of the business, too. The transition to value for value, I've now realized on the back end, is going to mean a fundamental shift in what I spend my time doing. And it's going to be a massive improvement for my mental health, for my physical health, and for the quality of the shows as we make that transition. And I think the membership program is going to be one of the key aspects. I mean, this is the boost segment, but I think long term, the membership program is like that baseline revenue that you know you have as a small business. And that is going to be super critical as we start making plans. So we'll definitely be thinking about ways to improve that and make that more enticing.
2: Yeah, what was the old public radio term? Underwriters?
5: Yeah.
1: You say old public radio. Isn't that a new thing for them? Now, I wondered if Gene Bean here was more saying, hey, we need more specifics as the audience to know exactly what you're chasing.
5: You know, you and I were talking about earlier, sort of like, kind of like bounties almost. You know, like if we had this unlocked, we would do this.
1: Like a, yeah, project bounty or a future bounty or something.
5: If there was a good, clean way to do that, I that'd be something I'd be interested in, is we would just kind of like, then we'd write it up, put it up there as a proposal to the community, and then if it got funded, we'd execute on it. And if it didn't, well, you know, no big deal. It's up there. If we ever, yeah, that's definitely something that's worth thinking about if we could come up with a clever implementation.
2: Hell was right, Boosin, with 21,000 sats. Great segment on boosts over Patreon. I'll be sharing with some of my other favorite podcasts.
5: Well, thank you. Yeah, if I could clip it, I would. Maybe you could clip it and share it around, or maybe I could do it more concisely. But I'm glad it was well received. And it's funny because it was something I thought I'd talk about at a different point in time, but it came up and it was fresh on the mind.
2: There it was.
5: Fountain, for those of you that are using it, has an interesting promotion going on for all you baller boosters out there. They say, we've partnered with @BitRefill to give away $50 of a BitRefill balance card to two super fans on Fountain every week. All you got to do is boost. That could be a great way to support the show and get a little bit back.
1: Wait, Chris, are you saying that everything we read just now is all baller boosters?
5: Yes. So the context there is I talked a little bit about how JB is going to be going through 2023 and we'll probably be restructuring a little bit as the podcast advertising scene has been collapsing. We're just kind of reevaluating what that means for us, and the community is stepping up to try to support us, and it's so appreciated because it sort of feels like, well, yeah, there's going to be some really bad stuff, personally for me, I'm going to be digging myself into a bigger hole, but it's like long term, we have the best audience ever. And when you're facing sort of like this existential, I'm going to have to reform and factor the business, to have the audience there being like, yeah, we got you, that's a big deal.
1: Dan Johansson boosted in with 5,000 sats. Just a support boost to keep you on air.
5: Thank you.
1: Magnolia Mayhem also came in with 7,000 sats.
8: Coming in hot with the boost.
1: Simply saying, nobody expects the Spanish Inquisition.
5: It's a good point. Nobody does. Faraday Fedora came in with 2,722 sats. It says, here's a little extra stats for the episode coming out early, plus one for the EcoWit. It's a super easy to set up weather station, and it doesn't call home by default. I like that a lot. Thank you very much. Smart Growth came in with 10,000 sats across two boosts and wrote, it was an excellent episode. I'm actually shutting down the farm due to inflation and increased theft of meat at the butcher. So I get what you guys are going through. We're pivoting as well in figuring out ways to survive. Thanks for continuing to make great shows. How do I effectively support your work via Bitcoin? Boosts don't seem like enough. Well, I think the larger boost amounts, but also there is Oak, which does reoccurring lightning payments. And then there's also the membership program, which does fiat payments, which is also an option.
2: It looks like Smart Growth also linked to something called GardenBot.
5: Oh, really? Oh, yes, I see that. GardenBot, huh? GardenBot.org. Oh, man. There are so many garden geeks out there. So this is like a whole garden system.
2: And it's even a cute little garden-themed website.
5: Mm-hmm. Thanks, Smart Growth.
2: The Golden Dragon show mascot boosts in with a row of ducks. To say Wes got it, KC Barbecue is super good. If Wayland gets better on NVIDIA, I'd definitely look at starting back on Hyperland. Thanks for the show.
5: Yeah, I love hearing people check out Hyperland. Dragon. I got to know, have you been to Austin? Have you had the best of Austin barbecue? And I don't want to start a thing.
2: It's not a competition. We can have a lot of good barbecues that exist, you know.
5: Yes. However, I think you can scientifically say some barbecue is better than other barbecues. And I don't think the KC barbecue is at the top of that list, especially the vinegar-based sauces. Now, if your meat lives and dies on a vinegar-based sauce, is it really that good to begin with? I'm just asking, can you say you have the best barbecue or that it's super good if you haven't tried the best barbecue? Just asking. I don't know. I personally have not been to Kentucky, but
2: Kentucky.
5: Kansas City. I got that messed up last week, too.
2: This is our show mascot boosting in.
5: I know. It's the KFC story.
2: Have some respect.
5: It's that KFC story, man. It sticks in my head. That deadly son of a gun that had to run his fast food restaurant. I can't get over it.
2: Forward Humor boosts in with 7,110 sats across two boosts. As much as we appreciate tailored, relevant ads, if it's a difference between having Hard Jupiter Broadcasting team or not, I think the majority of your listeners would agree. We really have no problem fast-forwarding through some irrelevant mattress or razor ads every week. No shame at all if that's what it takes to make your family not suffer. As much as we all want to stick it to the man, providing for your kids is a priority. Keep up the great work. And thanks for the tip on the Evernote Linux beta. Just signed up. I know the show has taken a strong bent towards self-hosting, which is empowering for sure, but I appreciate not having to host everything, in particular my notes and my Bitwarden vault. Those are a couple parts of my life that feel some major pain when they're inaccessible. And I know I'm putting my trust in someone else's infrastructure, but let's be honest, theirs is much more solid than mine.
5: No, I get that. Yeah, I totally get that. In fact, I think there's a lot of, I think there's a really sound logic to it. And this message is made possible by Squarespace. Squarespace is the absolute easiest way to make your website. I've used them for a few different sites, you know. Now, here's the thing. If you fast forward through the ads and then you don't use the ad in the promo code, it doesn't work. Like, the sponsor doesn't come back anyways. But I didn't make it clear enough, and I should have made it clear enough. I don't want to read, like, the factory food ads or the silly website ad or the mattress ad or the toothpaste ad. I don't want to do it. I haven't done this for 18 years, so that way I can come down here to the studio, sit in front of this microphone, turn on all this fancy equipment, and tell you about toothpaste. Right? It's just not in my heart. It's not what I want to do.
2: My mouth feels real fresh, though.
5: And Also, I couldn't do it. The reason why I can sell the stuff I do sell is because I like and use it. I'm not good at selling stuff I don't like. It's just I suck at it. It's probably an ADD thing. So, but I do also think I'm going back to Evernote. Just going to drop that and move right along.
2: No, no.
4: It's cute. Been a wild week watching his note system in the flesh.
5: It's rough, man. It's just been a mess. The Joplin stuff went south.
2: What? Okay, we're going to need an official show update. Not this week, obviously, but sometime.
5: Gort Brown comes in with 4,096 sats. I decided to give Hyperlend a try. It's easily my new favorite window manager and desktop environment. Not only does it look amazing and run flawlessly on Manjaro, but the configuration is probably the easiest out of any tiling window manager I've ever used. Hear, hear. Can't wait to see if this gets packaged with the distros in the futures. I agree. It is just begging for like an Ubuntu spin flavor thingy or like an option in the NixOS graphic installer. Hashtag just saying. That would be wonderful. Laudenpax comes in with 4,000 sats. I've been listening to LUP since before I started university back in my home country in 2016. By the way, my postal code is the boost amount times 10. Now I'm doing my master's in Germany while working at robotics company, which has robots running Linux. LUP has always kept me excited for all things Linux and even impressed some coworkers with things I've learned from this show. I'm proud to send some value back to my favorite podcast, and I'll help you guys keep going. Keep up the great work. Mm-hmm. That is a great boost check-in. Thank you. And keep us posted on how it's going with the robots and how you're doing with your master's. I'd love to hear a check-in at some point, Lod. That's great. Wes, did you get a location?
2: Maybe Malaysia.
5: Well, that doesn't sound right. I think we're going to need a correction boost. That's the best part about getting the location wrong, I guess, is you got to correct.
2: Please tell us where you're actually from, because we'd love to know. Or, okay, let's go with Kentucky.
5: That's totally different, dude. And he says right here, I'm doing my master's in Germany. So...
4: Well, it's still possible.
5: Did you mean Kansas City?
2: Oh, yeah, here we go. Yeah.
5: Hey now.
2: Okay, here we go. Postal code's in Germany.
5: Uh-huh. Okay. All right.
4: High five, connoisseur, came in with 5,000 sats. This is to help Chris in his Joplin troubles. I use the sync server, and I've had no issues with the sync.
5: Yeah, I've heard good things about the Joplin sync server in a container. Perhaps I should go that route. I've been doing the WebDAV thing with Nextcloud, and that's worked really solid until it just didn't work at all. I don't really know when it went wrong, because like some clients are still working, so I don't actually think it's maybe Nextcloud so much, but maybe just Joplin over WebDAV. But I should definitely take a look at that server, I suppose. I think I'm feeling done with Joplin, though. I'm feeling like I'm hitting the old escape hatch. I'm rocketing out. I'm parachuting. And I'm just going to land on the green fields of Evernote. That's how I'm feeling right now.
2: Wow.
5: I love that username, though. High five connoisseur.
4: Yeah.
2: Train everything you once were.
5: I know.
2: The dark side.
5: Help me. Somebody help me.
4: Marchie boosted in 9,001 sats.
9: It's over 9,000!
4: Please put these sats towards the hashtag West Payne 2024 campaign fund. Here's a slogan idea. You get a distro, and you get a distro, and you get a distro, and you get a distro. Everybody gets a distro. This message was brought to you by KExec.
2: It's not the distro. It's how you use it.
5: Yeah, I think the only problem with Wes Payne becoming president is I think you'd be surprised what a dictator he might become.
2: Oh.
5: I just think he'd be ruthless.
2: Let me just say, practice your Nix expressions.
4: Gerald Osmond boosted in with 11,000 sats.
5: Boost!
4: Spread out in about two boosts. Great show from... Oh, I've looked this up even, and I forget it. I think it's Harley?
5: Yeah.
4: Norway?
5: Yeah.
4: Skien?
5: Yeah.
4: So well, one of those is a town or a city. Well, one of them is certainly a country.
5: I don't know about the Skien, but I'm going with the Yarlay.
2: You know, we might need to get geography lessons just as a group.
4: Turns out, done to ourselves.
2: Can we get that online?
5: Worldwide audience. Zack Attack comes in with 10,000 sats. Another good show. Throw my hat into the notes discussion. I'm using Obsidian on all my devices with Nextcloud as the back end.
2: Oh, nice.
5: Works well for me with the exception of mobile syncing. Nextcloud wants the file to exist first, then be synced to the phone, and then any updates get synced across the devices. Not a big deal, as I think Obsidian is a great note-taking program. especially with Vim commands.
2: You know, I noticed how he didn't say nano commands.
5: Hmm. Yeah, well, what are nano commands? They are just natural human instinctual commands that are compatible with the human being and approach them where they are. That's what the nano commands are.
2: Splint boosts in with 18,440 cents across two boosts.
5: Nice.
2: Aalborg University is in Denmark, the land of the protest pig, the city for a castle full of eels. Direct translation, eel castle.
5: Hmm.
2: Apparently, because some of my boost splits failed, I investigated why the Albi extension didn't work, but couldn't find anything besides the boosting application itself is responsible for the message character limit.
5: That is true. There is not necessarily a limit, but it's kind of like all the app makers have kind of settled around a limit.
2: Yeah, I guess Podverse won't let you boost in if the message is over 200. Podcast Index doesn't have a limit, but if you write a really long boost, some splits just don't work.
5: It throws a tantrum, he says, which is a great way to put it. Stop it, it says. Yeah, and we have had people figure out ways around it. But of course, on our side, we kind of appreciate the limit to some degree because, you know, it makes the boost go round, as they say. Because if they're so long, then they become emails. So let's talk about our totals, ladies and gentlemen. But thank you very much for the boost, everybody. That was incredible and really a nice showing of support. Now, the question is it sustainable? I'm not so sure. So the total was 788,587 sats for this episode. So just shy of a million, right? Not bad. That's a pretty good amount. 41 boost total across 33 individual unique boosters. So if we can make a million and somebody can pick the topic next week, we'll take you up on your challenge. There you go. That's the goal to beat. 788,000 sats is the goal to beat. Thank you, everybody who boosted in. You got two paths ahead of you if you'd like to participate. 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It starts with Albi. 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You just got to look up Linux Unplugged over there at podcastindex.org. Thank you, everybody, very much. So our pick this week is going around, as they say. And the name is Ubuntu D Bullshit. And its purpose is to purge snaps, install Flatpak support, restore vanilla GNOME on Ubuntu 2204. Thank you, guys. Vanilla GNOME. And it runs on Ubuntu 2204 and Ubuntu 2304.
2: Yeah, it's just so it's not actually a curl pipe to bash. It's a bash-c with a wget inside. So, you know, a new spin on that. If you're comfortable with that, you just do that, reboot, and you should have vanilla GNOME after logging in.
5: I actually legit went to go try it on my Ubuntu install I have upstairs, and I just done one of those, like, do all the updates and shut down, and I hadn't powered it back on. And this is legitimately 20 minutes before we're going to start the show, so because we're doing a little early, I did not have time to try this. But I powered the system on, the grub menu comes up, it selects Ubuntu 2304, and then just nothing happens after that. But after the timeout expires, nothing. No error message, just a flashing cursor in my corner. I don't know what happened, but when I get my system rebuilt, I'm going to try this. I like the idea, although I really don't mind Canonical's spin on GNOME. I think they do a fine job. But I do kind of like the idea of just setting up Flatpak support and perhaps purging snaps, although that's not such an issue for me. But we'll put a link if you want to try it out. I suppose it kind of just makes it Debian. Not really, but we'll have a link in the show notes if you want to try it. Also, I want to say specifically thank you to our members. We had some new folks sign up. 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That's nice. Including that Linux Action News that you're on. It's a good one this week. I like
2: There's
5: that.
2: There's actually a lot kind of going on right now.
5: Yeah. Yeah, including a big old summit that the Linux Foundation is putting on and some vulnerabilities that are like no joke serious. Exploit codes getting released on Monday.
2: Maybe a teaser, but we might be talking about pcachefs again sometime soon.
5: I have a feeling. I have a feeling we will. So you can find that at linuxactionnews.com. 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And of course, just a breakdown of everything going on in the world of Linux that you need to know about. 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
5: Mm-hmm. 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Thanks so much for tuning this week's episode of the Unplugged program. And yes, indeed, we will see you right back here next Sunday.

0: Hello, friends, and welcome back to your weekly Linux talk show. My name is Chris.
1: My name is Wes.
2: And my name is Brent.
0: Hello, gentlemen. Well, coming up on the show today, a new proposal would bring proper multi-kernel support to Linux. I'm not talking a VM, but multiple kernels on one machine. Many have tried, but this week, it may actually become a reality. Plus, we'll get you caught up on a batch of news before we hit the road for Texas Linux Fest that you need to know about. Then we'll round out the show with some great shout-outs, some picks, and a lot more. So before we go any further, let's say time-appropriate greetings to our virtual lug. Hello, Mumble Room.
3: Hello. Hey, Chris. Hey, Bryson. Hello, Brent.
0: I saw a couple of you pop in there for the hello and then pop out. We got the quiet listening and we got the on-air.
1: Bunch of Mumble pros.
0: They are. They know what's up. You know, they're out on a Sunday. The nice thing about Mumble, too, is you can listen on the phone. I bet you a lot of the people in quiet listening are on their phone. Let me know in the live chat if you're listening on your phone in Mumble right now. I just have a sense of it. And maybe that's why they're in quiet listening. And, of course, go check out our friends at Defined Networking. 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I don't think it's the direction I'm going to go, but I remember in early days of WireGuard where it started to really get adopted from not just enterprise, but moved into the community like Nebula has been doing. 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

0: But Texas Atlantic Fest is what we're born to do.
1: It's coming up, just 14 days away, October 3rd through the 4th at the Commons Conference Center in Austin, Texas. Really, I put 9 days, but it's a lot less from that. The next time we're doing a Linux Unplugged, Brent will be on the road. And if he's not, he's not going to make it on time. So that's exciting.
2: That's a good way to measure it. Hey, Brent, are you on road? Yes or no?
1: And even if you are on road, I think I'll have a good sense, based on your location, if you're going to beat us or not.
2: Are you tracking me?
1: I think, I'll just know when you stop to do the show and you tell me where you're at. I'll be able to base it on that.

0: Austin area. Saturday, during the break at Texas Linux Festival, we're going to sneak out, have a little get together. At the right now, we could always change it, but I guess it's the Turnstile coffee, beer, cocktail, and burgers. Turnstile? I don't know, but they got everything. That's what I do know. And
1: yeah, you had it right with Turnstile.
0: You'll have to grab your own food and drinks. We're doing this on a shoestring budget, but it should be a lot of fun.
1: But we can eat them together.
0: That's true. And I got some good news. If you are going to Texas Linux Festival, you can use the promo code JB15 and take 15% off your registration. Save a little bit of money while you're going to one of the best little fests around. I'm really looking forward to it. And I'm just so grateful for everybody that's helping us get there. And we'll have an update on that in just a moment. Well, in a few moments. But before we get into the show, I also wanted to give a shout out to Mr. Larble over at Pharonix, who is one of the true workhorses of original reporting in Linux media. And I think he also gets unfairly maligned on R Linux as sort of a meme. The guy works harder than just about anybody out there. And, you know, we can recognize a hard worker when we see one, and he's going all the time. And there's really not enough people doing actual original reporting, let alone things like benchmarking, if you like them or not. And every now and then he runs a sale, and he's running one now through the end of September. And you can get the Oktoberfest rate, which is the, I guess, reduced rate of $45 per year.
1: No, that's the full rate.
0: Oh, okay.
1: It's just...
0: Oh, it's now down to 30.
1: Yep, or 150 for a lifetime subscription.
0: And there's, you know, I think Pharonix has been getting just hammered by the changing ad market, which sucks for everybody. But additionally, advances in ad blocking technology have also been hammering Pharonix. And if we lost Pharonix as a community resource, I think the open source discussion, I think reporting, a discovery about new things that are getting worked on, some of the things we're going to talk about in this very episode, would be much harder to come across, would probably go unnoticed in most cases. He's doing a real service out there, and I hope he can keep going. So if you've, even if you're not a regular reader, but you support somebody that's contributing directly to the ecosystem and has been at it for many years, we'll put a link to the deal for Pharonix in the show notes. No relation. He didn't ask us to plug it. He doesn't even know we're plugging it. I just feel strongly that he does good work over there and wanted to give him a little bit of love right here at the top of the show. And with all of that, we have some news that we wanted to cover with you before we hit the road. The big one this week is GNOME 49 is out, and it's a big shift in the quality of life of using GNOME because a couple of classic apps, love it or hate it, have been replaced with more modern designed apps. Of course, we have deeper Wayland and remote desktop capabilities as well. I think the ones I'll say it up front. This is the bad news, okay? Totem and Events, or however you say it.
1: Events?
0: Yep. Long, long, especially Totem, long GNOME staples. I was a big lover of Totem. They are officially retired in GNOME 49, replaced with Showtime and Papers, which are using GTK4 and Libidwadia foundations. So they look a little bit more modern, take advantage of some of the newer stuff. That's
1: yeah,
0: all right.
1: But are they as good as our old-time pals, Chris?
0: I mean, they're pretty good. I like them. There's just so many options in this space, too, that I'm not particularly... I honestly, I've moved from Totem to just MPV for the most case. I just run MPV. But it's nice to see. And the other thing to keep in mind is GNOME 49 is what you'll be using in Fedora 43 and Ubuntu 25.10, which are just around the corner. So you'll be seeing these changes relatively soon.
2: You know, what's interesting about the replacement of Totem and Events is that it kind of signals that GNOME is willing to leave behind those legacy apps for, I guess, moving the desktop forward. As you mentioned, Chris, accessibility is also moving forward, so that calendar now works entirely with keyboard navigation. I know you're a big keyboard guy these days.
0: Hey-o, that's nice.
2: Also, it looks like the browser web is gaining better ad blocking and regional filter lists just out of the box. So
0: I don't know if you guys have tried GNOME web or just web, but it's a pretty nice little basic browser. It's sort of like a Safari equivalent. You could just use it for a few things. I mean, it's not my go-to browser, but it's nice to see ad blocking out of the box, especially as Chrome removes Manifest 3 support.
2: There are new security dialogues as well, and some sandboxed image loading, smart card support. So GNOME is like baking in stronger defenses by default, which I find attractive. And community-wise, GNOME Circles is growing with apps like Workbook and Mahjong, reinforcing that GNOME ecosystem, not just a desktop.
0: Yeah. There are a good collection of apps.
1: Yeah, you mentioned

0: web, the native GNOME web browser. Well, it got OpenSearch integration as well, smarter bookmarks, and enhanced password dialogues, which is small.
1: Yeah.
0: But, you know, having password dialogues that work well and get properly picked up all the time, that's one way to not annoy me when I'm using a web browser.
1: And it's interesting to see this focus on improving that kind of across the different apps as well. The one I hear everybody talking about is HDR support.
0: Oh, yeah. Well, of course, in Mutter, with 16-bit color depth, no 16-bit. Less.
1: 16-bit. Uh-huh. 16-bit. I thought, okay.
0: So it's working on paving the way for professional-grade color workflows. I don't think we're all the way there, but we have to keep unlocking all the pieces if we are ever to get there.
1: Yeah. I was commenting last week, Plasma 6.5 is really just polished up that remote desktop experience. I know that's a thing in 49 as well. They've been working on that. You get multi-touch support in there now.
0: Yeah, multi-touch forwarding, relative mouse input for games, and...
1: games and remote desktop.
0: Virtual monitors.
1: That is sweet.
0: Right?
1: That is sweet.
0: Whoa. It's been kind of fascinating to see these remote desktop. We kind of recently talked about the improvements on the Plasma side of the fence, and yeah, things are getting a lot better. This is one of the sketchier stories when we started this whole Wayland business, and really for quite a long time.
1: Yeah.
0: GNOME software saw some re-engineering of how it parses and handles Flatpak repos, which reduces memory usage. Nice for low-resource devices, especially as the world moves more and more to Flatpak, so you kind of almost have to use them. And this release continues GNOME's strategy of phasing out X11.
1: Yes. In fact, I think they're doing that pretty hard in the next Fedora as well. You still have some time, but I think by 50, you're SOL.
0: Yeah, you're just, it's not, GNOME on X won't be an option for you. Of course, X-Wayland and stuff is still there. Yeah. You'll be able to run apps, but in terms of having it at the base, nope.
1: 50, I guess, is a nice round number to remember when it happens. Are you boys also impressed with the seemingly just march towards improving security? I've noticed it over the last few releases. Little things to tighten up security, be it with Flatpaks, be it with this new password dialogue to make it clear what you're doing. They seemingly are baking a lot of little things in there. Like, this didn't get a lot of attention, but they've reworked the way the login screen works. So the media controls can't be used to bypass the screen. The accessibility menu is redone in a way that avoids bypassing the login screen.
0: It's also earlier of an option now, so you have more accessibility that earlier nice. In the process.
1: And the reboot shutdown menu is now guarded by a G setting, which I guess there was a way to sort of like do a DDoS abuse against that and force a reboot against the system. Like, they've reworked that stuff. They've improved the security profile in GNOME Web. On remote desktop, they've done things there that are this implementation is much more secure than how we used to do remote desktop. And then you have I think the bigger change in GNOME 49 overall is this sandboxed image loading in GTK apps. Because wildly enough, loading an image can be an attack vector.
0: Yeah, I mean, here you got to go parse this arbitrary binary file that's just being handed to you.
1: So now they're isolating it, and the image loading is done in a sandbox.
0: And that is one we've seen in the wild multiple times over the years. Yeah, that's great. I think it's important for a lot of reasons, but in particular, it's nice to have an answer to some of these questions that get brought up as our competitor desktops advance on these fronts too, especially maybe in like an enterprise or IT environment.
1: Right. I mean, it's a great space to differentiate in, and it definitely would appeal to enterprise customers that are using this in that space.
0: And we've seen a lot of more, you know, sandboxing and security controls baked into like the systemd layer and on the server side of things for a while now, so it's definitely needed.
1: Well, you know, you heard me mention Ubuntu, you heard me mention Fedora. Let's do a little distro news roundup. Brantley, you want to take the new Ubuntu beta?
2: Indeed. Canonical this week released the Ubuntu 25.10 beta. So they're working towards the stable 25.10, which is due in about mid-October. They're calling it Questa. I got to get this one right. Questing Quokka.
1: Quokka? So, yeah, okay.
2: Let's hear you say it, Chris. You're great at
1: it. I'm going to say Quokka. I think you're right. Questing Quokka.
2: That beta lands with kernel 6.17, GNOME 49, and updates across every single flavor. So if you want to kick the tires before that final release, October 9th, give it a go. Tell us what you think.
1: Woo!
2: As we noted before, also, Ubuntu now has the dangerous desktop images, which, you know, if you put danger on there, we're going to try it. That was announced recently, and those images are being produced on a daily basis. It's built with all the seeded snaps switched from the stable channel to edge, including Firefox, the Snap Store, Thunderbird, and a bunch more. Now, those images are explicitly not for reliable production use. That's the responsible thing for us to say here. So,
1: yeah, gotta say that. Of course, you're gonna use it, right? This is gonna be your daily driver.
2: Well, yeah, we gotta do something crazy on the trip. So.
0: I will say, just you know, from our weird perspective, I am loving this. Like between KDE Linux now being a thing,
1: yeah.
0: Between these existing,
1: right,
0: and we already had GNOME OS, which has nightlies. Like it makes it super easy to try the stuff as it's coming out, as it's getting updated, as it's getting shaped, without having to like maintain some system that I'm updating all the time. I can just make a fresh VM.
1: That's true. Dip in, try it, dip out. I do like that. That's good to see. It's now a daily danger.
0: And it makes me feel, yeah, dangerous.
1: Dangerous.
0: That makes it cool, right?
1: Yeah, well, absolutely makes it cool. While we're talking about fresh Ubuntu, there was a wee bit of controversy this week. I guess some bug reports came out showing some performance issues, like in checksum tool, 17 times slower than the GNU non-Rust version on large files. A couple of other issues cropped up as well. Of course, we've covered this transition Ubuntu is making to some new Rust core utils in place of the GNU core utils. And these performance issues are probably not too unexpected, but a 17x slower result definitely got some attention. Developers are actively patching and then benchmarking to see if they can get it better. Of course, they have time before the Ubuntu release. But it did generate a lot of, I told you so, kind of comments, which you always see in the community. But, you know, they fixed one of them already. What do you think, Wes? Are we going to end up shipping these things and they're going to, you know, maybe not be 17x slower, but do you think we're going to live for a while with 4 or 5 times slower?
0: I mean, we'll see where it ends up performance-wise. Yeah, probably not exact parity out of the gate. I do think the real story is that this is the level of issue that we're running into along this path.
1: Oh, I didn't expect. Okay.
0: Right? Because if performance is the issue, then that means you're getting the interface largely correct, right? Like all the other stuff, the quirks, the behavior in scripting application, you know, like wherever else it might appear. If that breaks, you kind of notice that before you ever get to the performance side of things.
1: That's a fair point. Okay. All right. I like that.
0: And yeah. I think it's worth giving a bunch of credit for being willing to go out here, because this is exactly the kind of like, okay, go try it in a whole bunch of places kind of feedback to let the developers like actually find and fix these things.
1: I was surprised to see so many people not understand why they're making this change. And I seem to recall multi-architecture support was one of the big reasons. And people seem to forget that. But I know that's a challenge still for it. Like, it's not 100%. And that's one of the... But to this end, I feel like this is not worth the sort of the pushback it gets, because we're talking about Ubuntu. We're not talking about all Linux distributions, and it's actually a good thing to have one of these distributions experiment like this.
0: And of course, you can install the C versions if you want.
1: There you go.
0: Okay, well, not to be left out, of course, Fedora 43 is also right around the corner, and there are beta ISOs available for testing.
1: Ooh, I always love that. Of course, you're going to get that fresh GNOME 49 in there, aren't you?
0: Yeah, of course, and Linux 6.17 as well. And you've got a modernized toolchain under the hood, GCC 15.2, LLVM 21, glibc 242, and RPM 6.0.
1: Hey, that's pretty fresh. All right. Also, I think we're going to see the Anaconda Web UI move out, right?
0: Yes. So last time around, we saw it only on Workstation.
1: Yeah.
0: So now it's migrating over into the Spins by default. And I guess before it was actually still using DNF4.
1: Oh,
0: so now it's using DNF5 under the hood, which is, as we know, a major improvement to
1: DNF.
0: Much
1: faster. Yeah. Much faster. Yeah, okay. They're making tweaks, and I don't really follow it, but they're making tweaks to how they produce the CoreOS Bootsy stuff as well. Something we could dig more into, I think.
0: Yeah, there's a lot of sort of build system improvements going on under the hood, which is maybe a little harder to see up at just the user layer, but it's important. As things like, you know, the atomic side of the fence advances, and as has been stated, is going to be, you know, the future of this whole thing. Something to follow for sure. I think maybe late October, early November, you know, sometimes that can shift around with the Fedora release. But
1: I think they're doing pretty good on timing so far, though. You know, they're kind of on target.
0: It does seem so. Yeah, absolutely. We do also see, speaking of atomic, Fedora Kinoite Discover is now going to be automatically updating the system in a safe fashion via RPM OS tree staged updates. So Kino might get some nice reliability improvements.
1: Ah, interesting. You know, I've been using Aurora still on my studio machine here because I don't really reload this until I have to. And I have the auto update feature turned on, and I just reboot from time to time and get the new stuff. And I think right now that's being held – I don't think that's being handled by Discover. I think Discover's just handling the flat packs. Could be wrong on that actually though. I don't think it's handling the flat packs either now that I think about it. Interesting. Interesting. It's really – of course, I'm sure it's being handled under the hood and Discover is the top of the beast. But
0: right, right.
1: So if you install it, you're just going to get automatic updates now. Interesting. Well, our friends over at Oma Archie hit 3.0, and this is a big one because – they're now introducing their own standalone installer, which is supposedly very fast. We'll talk to Wes about that in a moment. They have MacBook support for some of the T1 and T2 generation MacBooks and lots of polish in here. So it's getting to like serious daily driver. Now, some folks online have been reporting a 2-minute install entirely offline, and it's a tenth the size of macOS. And being able to now just install it simply on decade-old MacBooks means easily putting a Linux development environment on Apple hardware that has been long abandoned. And to me, I think this is a notable moment for the Oma Archie project. With a downloadable standalone installer, they go from a script you run on Arch to, you know, a real distro. This feels like a moment to me.
2: It also feels like a little bit of residue or a change from that Arch DDoS that we saw a couple weeks ago. So I think an offline first ISO seems like a win in that regard, just to protect themselves from upstream projects. What do you think?
1: Yeah, I agree. It
0: may also, maybe not. It depends on what's all on there, but it would give you an easier maybe opportunity to have a safe install point that works behind various corporate firewalls, that kind of thing.
1: You want me to?
0: Do you want to try it?
1: Yeah,
0: I got it ready for you through the miracle of KVM.
1: So we have it running right here on a laptop right now. I like the low-key style. I select my keyboard. I'm going to say English. My username is going to be Wes, of course.
0: And I thought we always did Chris F now.
1: And my Oh, yeah, right. And my password's Brent, like it always is, of course. Oh, I have to type it
0: but
1: again.
0: But you use the French spelling of Brent.
1: Yeah. Oui. Oui, oui. Full name is Wes. Email address is wes@wes.com.
0: Yeah, I can't believe I snagged that one.
1: That was really quite the win. Okay, so I'm just doing like host name stuff and selecting my time zone, which it auto-detected. Now I have a nice little box to review everything, and I'm saying yes. I can select. You don't mind what disk I choose? It's fine?
0: No, yeah. But it has just the one.
1: Let's wipe everything. Okay, I'm going to format Wes's disk. It is installing Oma Archie now. That part right there is
0: pretty
1: actually,
0: smooth experience, right?
1: Yeah, especially if you weren't just like jerking around and you knew the names you were going to use for stuff already. Like that would go, you just boop, boop, boop, boop, boop, and you had a password. Okay, this is installing. All right, getting the keys, formatting the disk, wiping the partition. I do love how fast this is. This is really great. Creating dev/VDA, locking me in a virtual machine. Probably be even faster on physical hardware.
0: Yeah, totally.
1: Also, this is not a high-performance machine.
0: No.
1: It's a good laptop, but it is not a new laptop. It's a 8th-gen?
0: Uh-huh.
1: 8th-gen i7. So it's got some age on it, but it's a nice, trusty ThinkPad. So now I can see the packages. It's installing a lot of what you would expect. It's checking the king. Oh, I love
0: it better
1: this.
0: Be installing stuff because it's taking up 7 gigs.
1: I love this, actually. I just think this is just enough interface to tell you what it's doing without needing to be much more.
0: Yeah, it's kind of a clean log. I show that stuff in the graphical ones anyway. I know not everyone does.
1: I love it when they let me expand the details and I can see what's happening. It's basically that.
0: Especially if something takes a while, like maybe you see that there are updates in the log that the UI doesn't communicate. Or
1: I also just like to get a sense of what packages are going in. And if it, and I even love it if it gives you version information.
0: True. Yeah.
1: That's really nice. All right. So I looks like I am running.
0: Brent, you're doing the stopwatch, right?
1: I am running a build hook for Linux 6.16.7 for a module right now.
0: Fresh up to date kernel.
1: Yeah, that's nice to see. So I think it's basically done if I'm on kernel modules, right?
0: We're getting pretty close.
1: Yep, it is in fact now creating a boot image. It is updating the information. It is checking for old Perl modules, updating the info directory. My keyboard is set to US and running the boot hook. Yeah, I think it's done. That is really something.
0: Well, we got to reboot and see if it worked, right?
1: It is really amazing to see them go to their own ISO like this. And
0: it does feel like a different era. This is not just like when we started with OmaCube and it was just sort of...
1: Run the script.
0: Install stock Ubuntu, run this bash script.
1: Yeah. Or even early OmaArchy was, you know, install Same, stock yeah. Arch. And even just getting stock Arch installed is a pretty big barrier for people that just have a, you know, a Saturday afternoon to try this.
0: It's a lot easier than it used to be, but it still takes some know-how.
1: I also think the audience he's targeting... They want more to mess around with the workflow and to see if it can replace like their Mac OS workflow than they want to mess around with installing Arch.
0: Right.
1: That's not what they're there for. They're there to see, will this workflow be compatible?
0: Can I just use this as a better dev station?
1: And this lets them get right to that. That's the thing here. Here you go. So it's, yeah, it's, oh, it's updating. I think it's updating. So it's done, but I think it's
0: updating. I figured out that it had network access.
1: Yeah.
0: All right. Well, we'll see if it gets me to a workable desktop before we end the segment.
1: That is really cool. So, I mean, huge for them, right? And if you do a little digging, too, you get a sense there's a strong community building behind this. I think I want to say they crossed 20,000 in their Discord now.
0: Wow.
2: Yeah, I heard the community's adding a bunch of like theming tweaks, Chris. That's kind of your thing these days, but also a bunch of hotkeys and aesthetic polishes. And it feels like a distro that's shaped by the community more than, definitely more than corporate roadmaps. But the pace of development, like from going from this bash script to this, what you guys are saying is a beautiful installer in, what has it been, like a small number of weeks?
1: Yeah, it feels like it. There's also something else happening here that's maybe noteworthy. Arch isn't a corporate distro. Hyperland isn't a corporate desktop environment. And DHH and his ragtag crew building this aren't a big corporation either. These are all either small to micro businesses to not even a business that have created something unique on their own. And it's all building together. And it's the reason why I think that's noteworthy is because a lot of the other distributions and desktop environments that have so much momentum behind them do have corporate sponsorship at some level. Perhaps the developer gets paid by a corporation or something like that. And it's a corporation creating the distribution. Maybe it's Canonical, maybe it's Red Hat, etc. And here we have Arch Linux, a community project. We have Hyperland, which is really made by Vaxery, one developer, and I don't know how many other contributors, which is a truly remarkable, fantastic, well-polished desktop environment that's really, really come into its own recently. And then you have DHH, who's fanatically passionate about the learning aspect, right? That's what I think is unique here, is that he learns. He goes out and he just spends hundreds of hours learning, and then he comes back and he builds on that, and he shares it with his team, and he gets people fired up. And like that is a great – all that coming together is just such an incredible combination that I think is making this a unique distribution. And a lot of people in the Linux community that have been around for a while are sleeping on this because they're not following this cohort of users.
0: I also think it's such a nice example of, I mean, we talk a lot about the downsides of, you know, the Linux and open source ecosystem where you have tons of options. You have to put stuff together yourself or select the pieces you want. But the flip side of that is, you know, you can see small shops or individual actors come in and really have a lot of leverage because there's so many things you can and are encouraged to build on top of. And I think that's what enables someone with a vision, you know, like DHH to really have a great palette of brushes to use here.
1: Don't you think it's worth, I mean, I know I'm sort of, maybe I'm stuck on this, but we went from
0: you miss
1: like
0: the really cute animation it does when it finishes.
1: Oh, yeah, yeah, I know.
0: Installed in 5 minutes and 43 seconds. Not bad for a VM.
1: On an older machine, too. The thing that people are missing in our space is this went from zero to a distro people are actively using and talking about adopting. And I say that quite confidently because I'm consistently seeing the user testimonies every day, multiple user testimonies. There's momentum behind this. And to me, it's remarkable that we went from here's our like top four distros or here's the distro landscape as we know it. And it's sort of been set in stone for a few years. The last big disruption we had was CentOS becoming CentOS Stream. Yeah, it looks great.
0: Full desktop, ready to go.
1: That looks great. And then OmaCube comes around, and that creates a little bit of disruption. But OmaArchy comes around, and we're really seeing something. And it's incredible that another distro could carve out some space by addressing the right market. And what market was that? It wasn't people that have never used a computer. It was people that were actually willing to go out and maybe buy a new computer like a Beelink. It was people that were willing to install Arch and understood how to run a Bash script. People that were down with the idea of navigating their interface with a keyboard using key bindings and a tiling desktop. They weren't people that needed something that worked like Windows. They were people that were looking for something that wasn't macOS. They were looking for something truly unique, innovative, and powerful. And that's where Linux shines. And we've been spending so much time focused on trying to make Linux work for these new pretend users that this market was left wide, gaping open for someone to fill. And DHH filled it. And it's crazy to me that everybody slept on this. And the fact that Framework and Beelink are the hardware partners that are manufacturers that are benefiting from this is also an indication that other folks in our community missed an opportunity here. There's a lot of reflection that should be going on by the creators of Ubuntu, Fedora, over at System 76. All these people should be asking why they've missed this and why they're still missing it right now. And why it takes a podcaster to tell them about it. And why you aren't tuned in. Like, you need to be asking all these questions because you're missing something here. Just my opinion, though. It's good to see 3.0 come out.
0: Yeah, there's already 3.01, too.
1: Oh, really?
0: That's what you just installed.
1: Oh, really? That's pretty great. I just love to see them pushing on a design that appeals to a user base that is willing to get their hands dirty a little bit. A user base that loves a TUI. Do you understand how exciting it is that 20,000 more of them, at least, those are just the people that joined the Discord, by the way, at least 20,000 of them, if not more, have now come to Linux? People that appreciate aesthetics, people that appreciate TUIs, people that appreciate efficient systems, people that are willing to buy hardware to run Linux. This is a huge win. It's really a big deal. And so it's great to see 3.0, great to see its offline installer. If you haven't noticed, I think it's something that people should be paying attention to. 1Password.com/unplugged. 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
2: Now, I feel like, you know, with this little news roundup, there's got to be some systemd stuff sprinkled in here somewhere.
1: I would say a really good helping of systemd, if I'm being honest with you. Systemd 258 is out. It's the latest major feature release to, of course, the famous systemd. And it brings a feature that I have yet to wrap my head around, but seems like a big one, called systemd factory reset. You can now request a factory reset on the next reboot.
0: Yeah, it's kind of more of a framework than anything else. It's a set of units and hook points that enable you, system maintainers, distribution providers, IT people, to set up factory reset-like capability. A lot of it, especially in its sort of default state, relies on the systemd repart tool under the hood, which can kind of look at partition information and redo or refresh partitions.
1: It'd be really interesting to see KDE Linux take advantage of this.
0: Oh, yeah.
1: They're already using systemd for
0: absolutely.
1: So much stuff.
0: Yeah, absolutely.
1: We also see the final like cleanup of cgroups version 1 and the original systemd init compatibility, sort of like just some legacy stuff being removed, which, notable.
0: Yeah, we were still using telinit. Sorry, that's going away.
1: Also, the baseline kernel required moves to Linux 5.4 now, with warnings that 5.10 will be required soon. I appreciate how that sounds old, but then I SSH'd into a enterprise distro the other day, and it's on a kernel older than that. So,
0: hey, try kernel 6, folks. Come on in, the water's fine.
1: It's on its 7.17 release, and people are still running kernel 5 something. I think that I want to say, don't hold me to it, but I want to say it was kernel 5 too.
2: So you had SSH access, but didn't want to do something about it?
1: Oh, well, it wasn't my box. I was on somebody else's box. Yeah,
2: that's kind of you.
1: There's also some new tooling coming in here. I think some of this is really to make boot CTL and boot C work a little bit better. Systemd PTY forward sounds pretty interesting, as well as reboot on air feature sounds pretty interesting. Just a lot of themes here, getting rid of some of the legacy stuff, simplifying and modernizing other areas, potentially breaking some older setups. I think that's something the community should be aware of.
2: Now, there's some community impactications, like you're saying, Chris. The removal of that sysv init scripts, those scripts in 2.5.9, it's a bit of a symbolic milestone. So the long migration to native systemd to units is definitely enforced here. So for those stragglers out there, expect more and more friction.
1: They must have moved off systemd by now.
2: Oh, sure. Oh, yeah. Well, those legacy admin habits like init 3 and force fsck and others are being retired as well. That might just frustrate some traditionalists, but it also declutters, well, Linux for the next decade.
1: I will admit, you kids don't know the pleasure of just doing init 3 and then just bringing down so much stuff, just collapsing it down to like a basic headless system. And then, depending on the box, you know, you might do init 5 if this was a graphical system. And then a whole bunch of more stuff would come up. And what was really neat about it is you felt like you could tear down parts of Linux without having to reboot the whole system. So run level 5 was like all your applications, your GUI, all that stuff. And run level 3 was like for my setups, was like a lean, mean, tight server. Nobody used run level 4. Come on, let's be honest. So when you drop down to 3, you are just killing a ton of stuff and kind of bringing it down to just a base headless Linux box, which was always solid and reliable. And the graphics stack was always, the issues were always in the graphics stack. And then just hit init 5, boop, boop, boop, boop, boop, bring it back up. I do miss that. And you could do things like, you know, in systemd, you could restart your login manager and things like that. But it just ain't the same, boys. It ain't the same. Ain't the same. I miss it.
2: Well, hopefully this helps you. So there's some unprivileged access that's expanding. Huh? Is that helping?
1: I do like that.
2: Android debug ports, AV lights, and unprivileged VM and container networking.
1: Okay.
2: So that all balance right between security and usability might be shifting in ways you like.
1: I think that is a nice change to see.
2: That said, this release might divide camps a little bit further. So power users gain fine-grained controls, but those minimalists and, well, the anti-system D communities will see more reasons to resist newer versions.
1: Yeah, like Wes.
0: Yeah, I'm a big Devon guy.
1: Yeah, I know you are. You just don't run it yet, but I know you are. So how do you feel about any of this, Wes? Any of this jump out at you as notable?
0: I mean, there's a lot of house clean. I think it, like many systemd releases, there's just so much in there we can really only talk about kind of the highlights. But it reminds you of the scope of systemd, of just all of the things it can do. It doesn't have to do all of them, but it really can do a ton of things.
1: Goodness.
0: It's, you know, so long, C Groups V1. It's been a great run.
1: Yeah.
0: C Groups V2, I think everyone likes a whole lot better, though.
1: That is a very long transition. That is one of the longer transitions we've come along. And I think it's just because so much container early infrastructure was based on the C Groups V1. And so it just took time to transition.
0: Some stuff I saw that stood out to me just from recent things I've worked on, like that mesh module and a few other just system administration things. The protect hostname unit setting now accepts a new value called private, which is similar to yes, but allows the unit's processes to modify the hostname. So it sort of gets its own unique private hostname that it can change for itself inside its little sort of containerized environment.
1: All right.
0: All just set up with systemd.
1: Okay.
0: Also now for the wider hostname, it can include question mark characters, which when read will be initialized by hexadecimal digits hashed from the machine ID. I think we talked about this when it was proposed a little bit. This is useful when managing a fleet of devices that should each have a valid and distinct hostname, but generated in a predictable fashion.
1: This could be really nice for your brother's store. Brent, I could see that, like, a, you know, just to bring it home a little bit.
2: That's a great point.
1: Deploying a handful of systems, yeah.
0: Small thing, but mount units, which you can use to sort of define things for systemd to mount.
1: Yeah.
0: They now support systemd credentials, things like load credential, set credential, import credential. So you can have systemd basically go grab credentials you have in a protected place on the system and then make it available for that unit automatically without having to, like, yourself handle all the permissions.
1: Yeah.
0: In a clean way, or you can have encrypted credentials. Anyway, I think it was definitely a miss before that mount units could not do this. Say if you're trying to set up some sort of network mount that needs a password or some key or something. There's also, I'm excited to read more about this one. There's a new setting, delegate namespaces for units, which controls which type of namespaces to delegate to the invoked units. This primarily controls if the listed namespace type shall be owned by the host user namespace or by the private user namespace of the unit. So I think this is going to give you a little bit more control over just which namespaces are sandboxed or not.
1: Okay, that's great.
0: And as Brent kind of mentioned, there is some like improvements, especially around systemd VM spawn, which is a newer tool that's just like, and you have systemd nspawn, which does containers. VM spawn does VMs for you. And you now have access to unprivileged user networking. So your VMs can just like get sort of good enough networking out of the gate without very much fuss.
1: That is so appreciated.
0: And on the container side of the fence, you can now do unprivileged execution of stuff of container images stored in plain directories. So you can just sort of have like your container stuff laying around in any old file and quickly spin up a container of it.
1: Huh. Just a note, it looks like I'm going through the release notes here. They actually are recommending Linux 5.14 as the minimum version now. With this current release, you can make it work with 5.10, but they're actually going to recommend 5.14 just to make that clear. That's a pretty big jump going from what they have now. A lot of this, Wes, when you mention it, if I disassociate myself as a, you know, long-term Linux user and how big systemd is getting and how much systemd does now, and I just think of Linux as a technology platform, I'm honestly surprised it didn't do some of this already. And it does show you why we need a project like systemd to kind of handle some of these things that it's really nobody's job right now to properly do or manage or make available.
0: And a lot of the stuff would be stuff probably that various downstream distributions or providers would have to figure out.
1: And the way we used to do it for some of this stuff is just, you know, a bunch of different implementations.
0: Well, and like the system reset stuff, right? That could be one example that in the future maybe there's some standardization around that.
1: Yeah. Yeah, so it's a big one. It's a big one, Wes. It's a big one, but I'm looking forward to it. I still haven't played around with the new systemd homed stuff. That's still on my list. I want to check that out, too. And the big story this week, There is an RFC. This is all in the request for proposal stage, but there is some example code to introduce multi-kernel architecture support to Linux. So typically, there's one Linux kernel. It runs the show. It manages all the CPUs and the memory. And then if you want to run an additional kernel, you do that in a VM. But a developer by the name of Kong Wang just proposed something different. It's multi-kernel support where each CPU can run its own kernel. Say you've got a 12-core CPU. Would you like to run 12 individual Linux kernels?
0: Yeah, isn't this an absolutely delightfully kind of fun idea?
1: Screw VMs!
0: Yeah, exactly. so far, it's definitely early days. It's just a proposal. It's kind of just starting the basics of what you would need to have any of this be testable or workable. So it's about like 1,400 lines of code change. Basic features, like there's this proposal for sort of how do you have the kernels do inter-process or inter-kernel communication between them, especially to manage sort of like devices and stateful stuff.
1: Which has been, I did a little deep dive, and that has been a major contention point for different ideas going back to like 2002. But sorry, just
0: there's a rich and long history of these kinds of ideas for sure.
1: Brantley, for posterity, would you like to read the patch note that came in?
2: Yeah, Kong wrote in the Linux kernel mailing list, this patch introduces multi-kernel architecture support, enabling multiple independent kernel instances to coexist and communicate on a single physical machine. Each kernel instance can run on dedicated CPU cores while sharing the underlying hardware resources.
1: This is great. And Wes, I'm sure you noticed that they're building on top of KExec to make this happen.
0: Yeah, that's right. The first part of this is a new KExec multi-kernel flag that requests a new kernel be booted on a specific CPU. It has to be offline. The CPU has to be offline first. And right now, you can only assign a single CPU to any given kernel. So you can't say I want this kernel to run with two of the CPUs. It's sort of one for one right now. And I think it's kind of specific to x86-64 because there's a whole bunch of assembly magic, at least for now. And then right now there's kind of a sketch for what this inter-kernel communication mechanism would be like. There's shared memory areas that are set aside for moving data between the kernels. There is base infrastructure present to start, but there are no actual users of it yet or examples of using it.
1: Sure.
0: And of course, a real-world system running in this mode would clearly need, you know, some kind of like a lot of stuff implemented on top of this system to be able to actually
1: to manage it.
0: Yes.
1: And not to mention, I'm sure that eventually security issues would be discovered and all of that. But it really is a crazy concept that you could run multi-kernels, maybe even different versions of the kernel, and come up with a way for them to talk to each other is absolutely wild. Now, remember, RFC at this point, trying to get feedback on the design. There is some example code in there. It would create a /proc/multi-kernel entry where you can monitor this.
0: And you can go see which kernels are running on all of your CPUs.
1: Can we just take a moment and appreciate how something so extremely complex comes down to /proc/multi-kernel? It's just an entry on your...
0: It sounds cool, too.
1: So like I said, I did a little bit of digging around. You could call it, I suppose, a wee bit of a deep dive.
3: Right then. Let's get ourselves settled in for a wee deep dive.
1: I saw different proposals for this going quite a ways back, but in 2009, it seemed like Microsoft might actually be getting pretty close. And I'll put the PDF in the show notes. It's called The Multi-Kernel, a new OS architecture for scalable multi-core systems. And they called it Project Barrelfish. And the idea was a totally clean slate, brand new OS that treats each core like a separate machine. And then all the coordination would be done inside this complex messaging bus that they created, but they couldn't share any data. And they felt that this design would be extremely scalable, and it was elegant, but the reality was it just simply wasn't practical. And it really, and in the PDF you can see, it comes down to this communication that they didn't work out. Whereas Wang's 2025 RFC seems a little bit more practical, right? It's building on existing tools like KExec. It does have fault isolation. It does let you run multiple kernels, but it would be using more conventional ways to communicate between them that kind of exists, would have to be modified, but right, it's not a whole cloth, clean slate implementation like Microsoft's idea was. So you could probably get a little bit closer.
0: Yeah, you did see some interaction on the list, too, from the proposal, other people who had tried kind of similar ideas. Wang mentioned a few specific advantages, like you said, fault isolation, security, better efficiency than virtualization, perhaps, and the ease of zero downtime updates in conjunction with the KExec handover mechanism.
1: That's cool.
0: Yeah, which we talked about recently, which is a sort of more structured way to be able to pass data from one kernel into the next running kernel.
1: This gets interesting, too, if you could dedicate specific hardware. So you could have maybe a machine that has multiple video drive cards in it or multiple network cards in it, and you could allocate them. And so it's one box, but everything is running on physical hardware.
0: Also, there might be the ability in the future to run special purpose kernels, as long as it's loadable by KExec, I assume, such as, say, a real-time kernel that you just need to do like a subset of processing on a subset of cores.
1: It's just crazy. If you have any ideas what you would use a multi-kernel setup for, boost in and give me a few ideas. Because I'm thinking part of the reason why this hasn't really been achieved yet is maybe there isn't huge demand. But I also wonder if we lived in a version of history, if this came along before VMs, would we have just gone this route, perhaps?
0: Yeah, good question. I mean, I think probably there's still some use case for VMs. But this is a fascinating...
1: Oh, for sure.
0: Extra bit of flexibility.
1: And I don't mean to imply this replaces VMs, especially because it's like one core and all that, but you do think early on, VMs were not great. They were really rough. They were not as nearly performant as they were. We didn't have hypervisors, right? We had virtualizers. And this just would have been a dramatic performance improvement back in the day. I just wonder if we would have seen more of this.
0: And also, like, how can you even as limited as this sort of proof of concept is, 1,400 lines of code change, that's it? Like, how?
1: Yeah.
0: What?
1: Yeah. Well, because it is really relying on a lot of stuff, which is what makes me think this actually could happen.
0: Yeah, it might work. There might be enough people who find some kind of use case.
1: Yeah, you can do this with 1,400 lines of code and use existing infrastructure like KExec and the messaging. I mean, yeah, it could actually happen. It's really exciting. We'll keep an eye on it. I mean, it's so early days. But it would be a really cool superpower.
0: I want to see how, you know, tools like HTOP and BTOP have to change to account for handling separate kernels on separate cores.
4: It's for people who like to mess with computers.
1: Okay, so we are asking you to send in your Nix configs so we can do a config confession session next week. We've gotten a couple, but we need more. And we need some janky ones, too, because, like, Matthew wrote in. I got to appreciate it. He says, hey, I wanted to share my Nix config and a blog post I made about how I use it to self-host. I want to thank you for introducing me to it. It's given me the ability to try and fail safely. I'm happy to get feedback on the config. I know it's not perfect. All right, Matthew, when you open this thing up, it is like a gem of configurations. It's so well-structured. Also, just his GitHub page is beautiful. He has a diagram of the config structure layout right there. And
0: how do you beat that?
1: And his self-hosted services. It's just... And then he's got like a one-liner. He's got a one-liner once you pull down his flake. I mean, the whole thing. He's got a guide on how to set it up. This is so well done. And then, like we mentioned, Matthew has a blog post where he shares his build with NixOS, ZFS, Tailscale, his choices he made for privacy, data control, how he made it more usable for his friends and family. You know, and a lot of it's based on trial and error over the years. And did one of our favorite moves. Matthew has a public VPS, and then he has that come, you know, privately back to a TrueNAS server to get access to core services.
0: Nice.
1: It is way too nice to criticize. So, you know, I mean, we could probably go through and pick it apart, but I was just so impressed.
0: So it's more likely we'll just be copying, really.
1: So we're clearing this one out of the gates. It's a good one, and... What we're going to do is we're going to have you send your configs in. You can boost in a link or attach a link to an email if you go to our contact page. And then we're going to go through and we're going to make it better for you. We're going to tell you what's good. We're going to tell you what's bad. We're only going to be able to do a few per episode, but we'd like you to send them in. We've gotten a couple so far. And you'll walk away with a better config. Come in, though, with a thick skin. Brent is ruthless.
0: Yeah, Brent, how'd you feel about the host names here?
2: Well, let's talk about it next time. I don't know. I feel like you got to choose wisely.
1: Yeah, I think if Brent doesn't eat before the segment, people better watch out. 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
2: 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Jamie J is a new Core Contributor. Thank you very much for joining the team. And Marcus K also signed up for a year of the Jupiter Party. So thank you to you both.
1: Thank you very much. Love having some new members on board. Now, boys, we did get a nice batch of fake boosts. It's a loving term we have for folks that would like to help us raise funds to Texas Linux Fest that want to support us without a boost, like PayPal, Venmo, on-chain and Lightning as well. And last week, we were able to secure our Airbnb in Austin. I think we got a nice one, too. I thought we were going to have to settle. I mean, I'm not talking it's super fancy, but it'll work for us. It even has, I think, a room, as long as we move all the beds in there, we could use to record.
2: Classic nice. Linux Unplugged move. Don't rent your Airbnb to us. We'll move all the beds.
1: Don't tell them that.
2: Oh, sorry.
1: No, rent it to us. We'll put it back. You never knew. You'll never know.
2: That's true.
1: So now we got to round out the support for the trip, right? We got the travel down there and back, fuel for the car and the van, lodging for three on the trip, food and anything we could scrape together for a birthday meetup. All of that we're still trying to raise funds for. And we have one episode left before we hit the road. So, boys, let's see how we did. And we'll start with some fake boosts, and then we'll get into the boosts. You know, they're not fake. They're all not fake. None of them are fake. I'm not trying to be mean. It's just fun. It's a fun name.
2: Who
1: okay?
2: named this thing?
1: Yeah, I know, right?
0: You know, store brand boosts.
1: We had a couple come in just before the show. They'll be captured in next week's batch. So, all right, let's kick it off. The Golden Dragon is back.
2: Oh, wow.
1: Hey, with 10,000 sats. Sorry, I've been so silent. Life is chaotic with a new job. It's not much, but here's some support to get you down to Texas.
0: Wonderful to hear from you, Dragon.
1: Thank you, Dragon. It is good to hear from you. Thank you very much.
0: Dave O'Neill fake booths in with 173,228
1: sets. Whoa! Hey! Look at that. It's interesting using the fake boost mechanism, but still doing sats. Love it. Thanks, Dave.
0: I've been a longtime listener and have some Bitcoin from a few years ago. Hope this helps.
1: Ah, thanks, Dave. It's good to hear from you.
2: Certainly does.
1: Yeah.
2: Well, Tobias sent in $5 saying, hey, have a nice trip, and I like the show.
1: Ha ha, thank you. Oh, my bell. Hold on.
2: What is
1: happening? You know, since my bell failed.
0: Does that thing need a refurbishment?
1: I'm going to give him a custom tune. You ready? All right. Ready? This is for you. Thank you, Johannes. Appreciate the value. Orion Code came in with $10. Here's support for the trip to Texas Linux Fest. I appreciate the great content over the years and hope to see it continue. Thank you, Orion Code. Nice to hear from you. I'm looking forward to our birthday party down there in Austin.
0: Connor comes in with $50.
1: Heyo. Nice.
0: Excited to see y'all in Texas. Excited to see you too.
1: Yeah, Connor. Thank you.
2: Well, Markel also came in with $50. saying, hey, I started with that self-hosted show and moved to Linux Unplugged. I finally caught up from the fictitious point I started at, so paying it forward. I became a member, and, well, here's some gas for you.
0: Wow.
2: Just started Home Assistant.
1: Yeah!
2: Where should I start with dashboards, fellas? I have all the things, but it's all a horrible jumble.
1: I got dashboards. I got bad dashboards. Yeah, well, the good news is they're innovating quickly on dashboards right now with each release, including some new cool automatic dashboards. I think the way to do it is go find some screenshots that inspire you. Then you'll find the different themes and whatnot you can install from Hacks and get going from there. I have done it mostly by room and function. So, like, I have living room and stuff like that and bathroom areas, but then I also have the heating and I have the lighting tabs, and I've kind of broken it down like that. And for most things, I use custom themes for my dashboard. It's a whole new world. Let us know how it goes, and thank you for the fake boost. Thank you, Marku. Vaymax is here with $20.
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1: Here's some snacks for the way down. 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Vaymax, we're happy to do it for you. Thank you for the support. Appreciate it.
0: TJ in Oakland comes in with $123.45.
1: Hey, you know what that is, right?
2: The streams are crossing.
1: The streams are crossing.
6: So the combination is 1, 2, 3, 4, 5.
1: That is great.
0: Have fun so going good. To Plaid. But watch out for the wind blowing open tumbleweeds down the trail.
2: So good.
6: Hell was that? Spaceball 1. They've gone to Plaid.
1: Thanks, DJ.
2: Well, Nicholas sent in $100 saying thanks and have a great trip and fest.
1: Well, thank you. Appreciate it, Nicholas. Ned is here with 20 U.S. greenbacks.
7: This is a tasty burger.
1: Shout out from London, sending some boost to help towards the Linux Fest. Been listening to the podcast since self-hosted 150. Rest in peace, and I wanted to show some support. Thanks for the awesome show. Well, thank you, Ned. Nice to hear from you. Really appreciate the support from London.
8: It's pretty funny. Next caller.
0: Stoof comes in with 21 bucks.
1: Hey!
9: Did you buy that from a certified vendor?
0: Thanks for the great content.
1: Thank you, Stoof. Appreciate it.
2: Well, Lee78681 sent in, you'll never guess it, 123.45 US dollars.
6: Yes! That's amazing! I've got the same combination on my luggage!
1: Love it.
2: That's a Spaceballs fake boost to welcome you to Austin. My name is a zip code.
1: Okay, Wes, it's Lee78681.
0: Yeah, that's right. It looks like it is, Williamson County in Texas, which includes Round Rock, maybe bits of Austin.
1: Okay. Well, then I hope
0: Cedar Park, Brushy
1: Creek. I
0: hope
1: you do make it to Texas Linux Fest.
10: Yes, zip code is a better deal.
0: Oh, I get the tax rate here, 8.25%.
1: Really?
0: Yeah.
1: Your map is awesome, dude. Oh,
2: I got a trivia question for you guys I learned this week. Ready for it?
1: Yeah, I'm ready for it.
2: What does zip mean? ZIP.
1: I'll have to come back to you on that.
2: All right. Next episode.
0: Zebra information processing.
1: You tell me at the end.
2: Nailed it.
1: Lee, thank you for the boost. Appreciate you. Why do I need a name for a Bitcoin donation comes in with 85,707 sats.
5: You're doing very well.
1: I love it. He did send me an email later on. I thought that was so funny. No message, just the value. Appreciate it.
0: And Danny comes in with 300 USD.
1: What? Stop it.
11: Hey, Rich Lobster.
1: All right, Danny. Thank you very much.
0: Longtime listener. We met at Scale last year. I was the dude with the tux tattoo. Malaysian living in Houston now. I can't make it this year, so I'm supporting the team instead. Have a blast in Texas.
1: We will be representing. Thank you, sir. You're the best. Now, thank you, everyone. If you didn't hear your call out, PayPal currently has 5 transactions on hold under, quote, review. I guess they came in fast and close together. And right now they tell me they'll be released by October 9th. Not ideal.
2: Looking for the trip back, though.
1: But it'll be good for the trip back. So if you didn't hear your shout out this week, either you came in right before the show or you're in one of those 5 and there is some pending transactions there. But thank you, everybody who did contribute with a fake boost. You raised in greenbacks, $827.90. and in sats, 268,935 satoshis. Thank you, everybody, very, very much. We appreciate you for fake boosting. If you would like to send us a support via a fake boost, that's PayPal, Venmo, on-chain. We may add more others for some other event down the road, but that's what we're able to scrape together now. We'll have a link in the show notes for a fake boost, and we do appreciate those. We call them fake boosts because we love them.

0: Thank you, our podcast. Incredible. He says, greetings, JB crew. I wish I could be at Texas Linux Fest, but the next best thing to make sure is I send a few sats your way. I can't wait to hear about it in the coming weeks. Who knows? Maybe next year I'll finally be able to make these fests.
1: Wow!
2: Incredible.
0: Thank you, our podcast. You're the best, dude. That's really remarkable.
3: I just have no words. And I feel like we don't have enough booth clips to represent this. Thank you.
0: I know. I should just fire them all off.
3: Do you have like a batch button for that?
0: Yeah. It's pew, pew, pew, pew. I think I just did that, dude. That's what I just did.
3: Your fingers hurt.
0: I love it. Thank you. Also very cool. He sent that from his own self-hosted node.
2: Rad.
0: Right. I mean, can we just appreciate PayPal would have blocked that transaction. And that's just really awesome. Thank you, our podcast.
2: Nojo's comes in with 100,000 sats.
0: All right.
4: Hey, rich lobster. Coming in hot with the boost.
0: No joke there either. Thank you, Nojo's.
2: Texas Linux Fest boost. I just recently drove from Texas to Cali, so I know what an undertaking this is.
3: Oh, no.
2: Wouldn't be a fest without the JB crew, though. Can't wait to see you there.
5: A big, juicy van.
0: Oh, man. Yeah, I know. And we're doing it from Washington. And what people don't really appreciate is Washington and Oregon, actually pretty big states, too. Not California, Texas big, but take a whole day to drive across big. So we're going diagonally. I think we're going to go diagonal across.
2: That's the most fun.
0: Mm-hmm. Mm-hmm. Thank you, Nojo's.
3: I seem to have decided to drive from Northern Ontario, which seems crazy.
0: Yeah.
3: Please
0: help me.
3: That's
0: not good. That's not good.
3: We do have Moonanite here, though, who sent in 50,000 sats.
0: Hey!
6: I like you. You're a hot ticket.
0: Heck? Thank you.
3: This one's from Fountain, too. Can't let Fiat fake boosters win. Here's some open source money to get you to the Open Source Texas Fest.
0: Woo! Thank you, Moonanite. Representing. Appreciate that very much. Made me laugh. 40 Deuce came in with 42,000 sats.
7: The answer to the ultimate question.
0: Here's a little value for your Texas trip and all you do. And you asked for it. You got it. Here's my Nix config. I shared this before, but I think it's come a long way. This is a NixOS and Ho Manager flake that manages multiple hosts with my shared modules and a few host-specific modules. It's pretty nice. Good usable configs for Hyperland, NIRI, Sway, River, and Wayfire compositors. All enabling in Plasma and Cosmic desktops as well. Holy crap, dude. One recent change you might appreciate, I abstracted out my username, to a let statement in my flake.nix. It makes it easy for another user to try my flake quickly and just change the username in one place before building.
2: That's a smarter approach than everybody used Chris F, I suppose.
0: Yeah, it doesn't quite have the same, I don't know, ring to it, but it's a pretty good idea. Wow, very impressed. Wes, will you save that link?
2: I sure will.
0: We will add that to our list. I have a feeling I'm going to be humbled when I go through that one. Thank you, 40 Deuce. Appreciate it.
2: Well, Lieutenant Mirth comes in with 42,000 sats.
7: The answer to the ultimate question.
8: You're doing a good job.
2: Another recent paperless NGX convert here.
0: All right.
2: I knew that in order to really adopt it, I'd have to minimize any friction to getting documents consumed.
0: Yes.
2: I thought I'd share my solution. Since I already had a CUP server running, I decided to make use of its built-in virtual PDF printer driver. This new network printer, with some scare quotes, is accessible via MDNS and AirPrint to all of the desktops and mobile devices on my LAN. I wrote a Python script running as a systemd service to watch the server/var/spool directly for file IO. Whenever a new PDF shows up, it makes a post call to the paperless API, uploading the document and tagging it as to-do. So now all I have to do to get anything at all into paperless is hit print. Nice and low friction. That's great. What a clean, easy solution.
0: That's big brain stuff right there. That is so big brain. I should have thought of that too. I used to manage CUP systems like a machine. And I used to take advantage of that stuff. That's so brilliant. And then anybody can just print to that too.
2: Combine that, with some

0: some nebula mesh or something?
1: Thank you. That is a great idea. I think I'm going to rip that off somehow, and I want to use that. That is really great. And the beauty of it, too, is all your systems, as long as you have it turned on, will just auto-discover it, right? Like, I love that. All right, I'm taking this next one. DHH comes in with 30,000 sats. It should be the DHH. DHH writes, instead of sending Nix configs, I figured I'd show you what I've been working on. It even includes a working display manager.
2: Ooh, ouch.
0: Oh! Ouch.
1: Did I just get trolled by DHH?
0: I think so.
1: All right, it's fair. It is a little bit further along, I will say. Maybe you could borrow a few ideas for HyperVibe.
0: His installer is a lot better than ours.
1: We got it installed on the air. That truly is pretty great. Yeah. Also, Wes, what's the name of that chat app, that sort of minimal group chat app that they just released? Was it Campfire, right?
0: Yes.
1: So shout out to DHH and his team. Also, they just released what you could call a Slack competitor, if you will, but more of an MVP Slack competitor, which might actually be perfect.
0: Multiple rooms, access controls, DMs, file attachments, Preview, search, notifications.
1: Yeah, we should put a link to that in the show notes, too, because it's really neat to see them come out. I don't think that's got enough attention.
0: And an API with support for bot integration.
1: Also, DHH, thank you for taking the time to set up Fountain to boost in. It's great to hear from you and awesome work with the project. Thank you, sir.
2: Well, Binary Patrick boosted in 22,222 sats, and we know what that is.
1: It's a big old duck.
2: Met you, gents, last year at Texas Linux Fest, and I wanted to contribute to that endeavor this year, too. But to be clear, this boost is only for a little barbecue at Terry Black's. Enjoy.
1: Hey!
0: We are required by boost law to respect that.
1: That's a good investment, right there, because that is the yearly meat that I think fuels the show. Right, we go there, we eat up, and then we wait a year until we can go back because nothing compares.
0: You know, when Brett and I lock eyes over a beef rib, something special happens.
1: Yeah, I know. It's awkward. I've had to leave the room.
2: I drip sauce everywhere.
1: WH2250 comes in with 20,250 sats.
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0: The original in Lockhart.
1: Oh, yes. Okay. So I do think this could be an opportunity since the fest is at a new location. We may try a new barbecue place, too. 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
0: 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OS for now, but any suggestions are appreciated. Thanks from New Zealand.
1: Pop! OS is a good one. They're about to have a new release in the not-too-distant future. I think Oma Archie is worth considering as well. A lot of excitement around that right now. Ubuntu on the servers does make me lean a little bit towards maybe checking out an Ubuntu flavor as well. There's so many options, Kiwi, and so we don't have a specific episode on it because our pick would probably be, it changes every year, really, but...
0: Might depend exactly what you want to do with it, too, but you could check out something from the Ublu family, like Bluefin.
1: Yeah, the reason why it's a hard answer because it depends what you're going to use your computer for kind of answer and what kind of computer user you are and how you like to maintain a system. That's the tricky thing about it. So it's not a great answer, but it is one I like to give thought to. So thank you for asking it and appreciate the boost.
2: User 8777733 boosted in 20,000 sats.
5: I like you. You're a hot ticket.
2: Hey, with Nebula coming around, have you guys still been using Tailscale, or is that sunsetting with the end of the self-hosted podcast?
1: Oh, yeah, I have a bunch of Tailscale still. I use it for all kinds of stuff. But I do think I will transition to Nebula for new infrastructure or like when I'm redoing networking stuff in general. Mostly, I really like the option of just going all in with my own lighthouse and maybe a couple of lighthouses because I have the means and having that optionality to fully self-host it. But then maybe for family, going with the managed option. That to me is a really nice sort of best of both worlds where the self-hosted version isn't limited in a way that I'm uncomfortable with, right? It's a full product. So it's a slow transition. Wes probably has spent the most time with it so far.
0: But even there, I also still have a bunch of stuff on NetBird for my personal infrastructure. So we kind of have it all as usual. We're a bit of a mess.
1: Yeah, I think when we get back, though, from Texas Linux Fest, I'm going to do a bit of a fabulous network makeover. Going to swap out the pie hole, going to switch out maybe the Wi-Fi, do a few other things on the endpoint on the edge side. And I think that also means roll over to Nebula, too, and put up the lighthouses and all that kind of stuff. So it's going to be a big project. But we're going to have Brent in town and all that. So we're just, while we're all together, we're just going to knock it out. And then we'll have a great template for Brent's van. And then when Wes finally builds us that cabin in the mountains, we'll have a great template for that too. Ooh.
2: You can borrow mine if you need it.
1: Yeah.
0: Pappy comes in with a row of ducks.
1: Hey!
0: Love the map? Augsburg was correct.
2: Nice.
0: Look at us.
1: Good job, Wes.
0: Finally got started with Lightning and Bitcoin for the boosting. AlbiHub setup was a breeze.
1: Oh, that's good to hear.
0: Is there any way to boost the member feeds from Android or the web? Would love if there was a way to gain member feeds access via boosting as well. It's just more fun than Autopsy.
1: I think Podverse will do it, right? Won't Podverse?
0: Castomatic will.
1: Castomatic would on iOS, yeah.
0: I don't know if Podverse will.
1: Okay. I know, that would really be great. Also, thank you for even being willing to do that.
0: No kidding. That's yeah, jumping through the hoops and wanting more.
1: And congrats on setting up your hub. Glad to hear it went pretty smooth.
0: Yeah, those are all things we'd love to see more, and we will push on that as we can.
1: Yes.
2: Well, Thor boosted in 3,000 sats.
4: Live long and prosper.
2: Hey, I sent in my next config via the email form, so look for that one. Been meaning to check out your Hypervibe setup, too. I really wanted to get a solid, modern tiling window management setup.
1: Yeah! Do it. Let me know how it goes. I did see the email. Thank you, Thor. I have tagged it. Appreciate that. Marcel came in with 7,833 sats.
6: This is why I have bedtime wine.
1: He says to Pappy, who boosted last week, 7,832 times 11 plus 1. I think I'm right across the river from you. If you multiply this by 11... But this time, add 4. Let me know if you want to grab a beer or your beverage of choice.
2: Are we matchmaking here? What's going on?
1: We made a match via Boost. That's great. So 7,832 times 11 plus 1. If you multiply this by 11.
0: Yeah, okay. That is also
1: add
0: in,
1: 4.
0: Yeah, I get. So it's 7,833 times 11 is 86,163 plus 4 is 86,167. And that is also in Augsburg.
1: You think if we hurry, we could make it for the beer?
0: Let's try. You have the RV turns into a private jet, right?
1: Yeah, yeah. A really fast one. Thank you, Marcel, I think.
0: LG37 or IG37? I'm not sure. LG. Yeah, there we go. Comes in with 7,000 sats.
7: Good, good.
0: Fountain is okay, but I yearn for the simplicity and open source nature of AntennaPod, now that listener earnings are functionally non-existent. Emptying the wallet to support Texas Linux Fest. Also, shout out to Drew for helping JB Productions stand above the rest.
1: That's true, but sad to hear you moving on. You know, I have a lot of respect for AntennaPod, though, so I do get that. I would love to see them pushing a few things more forward. Like, ironically, and this is true, but it's just wild to say, Apple Podcasts is starting to support more podcasting 2.0 features than AntennaPod does. That's where we're at now. They've recently implemented some additional support, and you know, I would not be shocked if Apple Podcasts supports the lit tag for live streams before AntennaPod does. So there's just something wrong there. I'm not calling to integrate social networking or anything like that, but there's a few quality of life things. And the existential threat is YouTube and Spotify. They have these features. That draws content creators and audience. Podcasting is trying to respond to some of those features in an open way, but the app developers just can't be arsed to implement it. So we're ceding ground to YouTube, and they're not standing still. They're adding more features, and they're going to do more stuff, and they're going to do more stuff when it comes to advertising. And podcasting is just being left behind because app developers can't be arsed to integrate the features that are open source and out there and already in a spec.
0: I will say, AntennaPod did, seemingly recently, improve their transcript support. So they're now able to take advantage of not just the SRT file we published, but the VTT, which includes speaker diarization.
1: That is nice to see. Again, though, they're trailing Apple on that. Apple did that over a year ago.
0: Yeah, but it seems to be better than some of the other podcasting too,
1: yes.
0: At point out, including Fountain.
1: It is a better implementation because it does do diarization, which I do appreciate.
0: So it's a mixed bag, is
1: it
0: all is. I'm saying.
1: It's one of those things I have installed because I still think it's a great app too, but I'm disappointed that it isn't leading a bit more. And I know some of the stuff is tough, but some of it could be done without back-end infrastructure. Some of it's just implementing.
0: Lit stuff would be huge.
1: Lit would be huge, and it's really not a big ask. Well, that's easy for me to say, but technically.
0: You know, maybe we got to, somehow we fund, crowdfund some money for vibe coding tokens to, you know, build out the support.
1: There you go.
2: Well, SatStacker 7 is here with 4,444 sats.
7: This old duck still got it.
2: Hey, you discussed in last week's member feed about setting up Dvarich, or the big D, to share others' locations on your trip to Texas. Well, Untrax was exactly built for this use case. You simply spin up an MQTT broker, download the Untrax mobile app, and connect to it. Done. It's all amazingly simple. No recording, therefore no database needed.
1: Yeah, that could be a solution. We might do that. It might. Yeah, we haven't. I have a sense we're just going to be sharing locations and chats, but it would be nice to kind of have time to cook all that up. You guys have a better idea?
0: Yeah, maybe we just, and then we run it in the Linux terminal set up in one of our phones.
1: There you go. I like that even more.
2: I was thinking we use Meshtastic, you know, see if we have enough nodes to connect ourselves and share locations that way.
1: We should bring our nodes. Also, I meant to mention the housekeeping. I think we should be using BitChat when we're at Texas Linux Fest. I think we should be using BitChat. Everybody go get BitChat so we can coordinate. Been meaning to mention that over and I haven't. I should really hammer that. All right, let's say thank you, though, because we got some great support this week. Boys, we're jumping on the road here. We had 22 folks stream sats as they listened, and collectively they stacked 60,663 sats, which is really great. I mean, I think, was it just 2 months ago or a month ago we had an episode where I don't even think we managed to collectively stack that in total. So thank you, everybody who streams sats as you listen. That's really awesome. It's such a cool feature, too. Now, when we combine that, especially with our podcast's huge boost, we got a monster report. Our total sats stacked for episode 633 are 1,335,929 Satoshis.
8: Make it so.
9: That's not possible. Nothing can do that.
10: Will now commence.
1: Thank you, everybody who supports the show, either with a membership, a fake boost, or a boosty boost. It means the world to us. We're going to get down there and do what we were born to do, and that's cover Texas Linux Fest like nobody else can. We didn't have to bring on a big old commercial sponsor and sell you on it. We just had to sell you on doing a good job. And you know, after 12 years, we're going to get down there and do the best damn job we can.
0: You know, it's fun. In our little boost report there, total unique senders, 37. In one way or another, 37 different people reached out.
1: Yeah. It really makes a difference. Just 37 people can make a huge difference. And, of course, our fake boosters and our members,
0: of
1: too.
0: Of course.
1: Huge support this week. Really, really appreciate it. Unleash the Eagle. We are on our way. Last week will be our last episode before we hit the road. Thank you, everybody. It's crazy. I'm going to get home tonight. I'm going to tell the wife, and she's going to be absolutely blown away. Now, we have just one pick for you this week, but it's a good one that Wes found. If you like things like Pocket and Instapaper and whatnot, but you want something that's all yours, Wes found Saver. Read it later, keep it local, no server needed.
0: Yeah, from a JB listener, no less.
1: No kidding?
0: Uh-huh, doing open source, right? GPL 3.0.
1: Can I just say I had no idea when I put this in the notes? I mean, I saw you tag it, but I did not know it was created by a listener. That's cool.
0: Yeah, I think they also posted it in our Matrix chat as well.
1: That's what I get for taking the week off. This is really nice looking. And I guess it all runs local. It's all file-based, offline first. This seems pretty nice. Don't need no server. Don't need no service.
0: Yeah, it's a progressive web app. So it just basically runs in the browser. So it's super simple to use. It has a bookmarklet, though, so you can You know, still have super easy integration. You can run your own chorus proxy to go along. And it has an experimental synchronization support, which has support for Dropbox, but also remote storage, which is an open protocol that sort of lets you bring your own backend to provide to this app. So then you could sort of sync this across different systems with whatever storage you want to bring.
1: I was surprised that some of these tools like Omnivore don't cache the images for offline viewing. That's wild to me. I'm glad to see Saver does that. I was shocked when I heard that. And we've got a extension for Chrome or Firefox. So that's good. Nice to see.
0: Yeah. So this is from listener Distro Stu, who we also got to meet at...
1: Distro Stu!
0: Yeah. At Planet Nix.
1: That's great. Good work, Distro Stu.
0: Yeah, this is super impressive and seems like a great little utility.
1: Yeah. Yeah, and I don't need a whole bunch.
0: I love how lightweight it is and easy to use.
1: Absolutely. And it's GPL3. So it's nice and easy peasy. If you'd like to suggest a pick for us, if there's an app out there that you love on Linux or a service that you host that we've never talked about, please boost that in. That could be a great way to support a trip to Texas Linux Fest. You can also go to linuxunplugged.com/contact. I'm also genuinely curious if any of you out there could think of a use case, even if it wouldn't be for yourself, for a true multi-kernel system. And you know we would try that, right? If they ship that, we are going to take a multi-core system and we are absolutely going to try it. I mean, why would you not play with it if you can?
0: Do you think you could run FreeBSD on just one of the cores?
1: Wes, you would run a VM? Well, could you? You still could, right? One of them could run KVM and you could run FreeBSD inside that VM.
0: Or what if you just booted FreeBSD on the core?
1: All right, boost in some crazy ideas that we'll try if they actually ship this thing or what you would use it for. We will have a live show before we hit the road. You could make it a Linux Tuesday on a Sunday. Join us 10 a.m. on Sunday. 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
1: 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And Wes, we got some power user features for them too.
0: Yeah, that's right. We've got those incredible transcripts, including speaker diarization, if your client can handle that VTT file.
1: Don't forget about them chapters, Wes.
0: And we have cloud chapters. They're also embedded in the MP3. But if you want, you know, the most accurate, if you want custom features, you want cool images that we don't do right now but could do in the future, just you wait. You need those cloud chapters. It's just a JSON file away.
1: Shout out to the chapters. They're all in there. Also, while we're doing shout outs to Editor Drew. Appreciate you. All right. We'll see you next week.

0: Brent's asked a question that I've been chewing on now for the last couple of days, and that is, do we think that Graphene OS is ready for the family? Would you give it to your parents?
1: Ooh, I think I would, actually. My answer is yes. I realized that my parents were like, we need new phones. So I got them, as you do, Pixel 8s, and I'm here in town with them, and I figured, what better way of spending our precious time together than to get their new phone set up? And I thought, geez, I'm going to throw them on Graphene because they care about their privacy and they've cared about, following my advice for the last many years and with their phones. And then it hit me. Holy geez, I'm giving them like a really niche OS that is not vetted by the manufacturer in any way. If anything, they're slightly hostile towards. And I'm perfectly okay with that.
0: It's kind of like switching a family member to Linux, isn't
2: it? Yeah.
0: If you're there to support them, I think it's pretty viable. The only reason why I say that, though, is because I know I hear from people out there, like, and you, Wes, too, that have problems with, say, things like the Cash App and certain banking applications.
2: Yeah, I could see it being dependent. Like, I feel like there's some parents that, the phone is kind of like a phone and, like, messaging and stuff, and that would probably work great. If they're like a person who uses their phone for their business or for like something very specific use cases, maybe that'd be trickier.
0: Yeah. But, it's kind of, I was talking about they care about their privacy, but I care about their privacy too. And it's like, I don't want them getting exploited. So when they ask me for my advice, like I really do want to recommend Graphene OS because I don't want them essentially being preyed upon by predatory platforms.
2: And it is really good.
0: Yeah, it is pretty good. But then there are things you run into that we're about to get into today that end up breaking, and it's not even a fault of Graphene OS, but sort of the wider ecosystem that Android finds itself in.

0: Hello, friends, and welcome back to your weekly Linux talk show. My name is Chris.
1: My name is Wes.
2: And my name is Brent.
0: Hello, gentlemen. Coming up on the show today, Brent's had a pretty bad hardware week, and we're going to dig in and see what we can solve. Plus, why it looks like those open source Android distributions are taking another hit this week, and a new two-factor authentication tool that we just love and got to tell you about. And then we'll round out the show with some great boosts and a pick that's so good we should have made the whole show about it. So it's it's a banger, everybody. So let's kick it off by saying hello to our virtual lug. Hello, Mumble Room. Time-appropriate greetings.
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0: That's a powerful showing right there. We got a good showing in the on-air and a nice showing up there in the quiet listening. 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I have some exciting housekeeping to announce. We officially have declared, I should have some sort of like declaration, but I don't, a Toronto meetup, Thursday, August 29th. Right now, it's tentatively planned at the Amsterdam Brewhouse. I say tentatively because I'm open to suggestions. It will be at 6 p.m. local time. The meetup page is in Pacific time because meetup.com doesn't support time zones.
1: Time zones are hard.
0: Yeah.
1: Programmers hate them.
0: So it's going to be the wrong time zone on the meetup page, but it's 6 p.m. local time, and rumor has it, show mascot Golden Dragon might be whipping up some special stickers for the meetup.
1: No way.
0: Yeah, if the timing works out. And Brentley may also be making it to the special Toronto meetup.
2: I've been looking forward to us doing a Canada meetup, but Toronto specifically, a meetup in Toronto for 4 years now. So I'm excited that you boys will be in the neighborhood.
1: Seems like a shame if you somehow missed it.
0: Yeah.
1: Of all people.
0: I know.
2: Well, and this all came about by pure coincidence that I was planning a trip out here that I didn't really even tell any of you guys about. Not for any particular reason. And then Alex was like, hey, I'm going to kind of be in that neck of the woods like a couple hours from where you're going to end up just at the exact same time. So we should do something. And sure enough, we're doing something.
0: Yeah. So the big thing that we're working on and the reason why I'm going to be there too is we're doing a massive infrastructure migration behind the scenes here at Jupiter Broadcasting. And we're moving to a colo location that a listener is building out and is helping us out with. And we're going to move from VPSs to a physical box that's going to be, you know, Proxmox at the base layer with a bunch of NixOS systems in the VMs. And we're going to start building that out over the next few months. But step one is getting the server racked and powered on and online. Alex from the Self-Hosted Podcast has been doing tremendous work, not only planning this stuff and speccing the server and building it out, but some of the contingency things he's considered in building into this are just fantastic. And I'm sure we'll be getting into a lot of that on the Self-Hosted Podcast.
1: You better.
0: So we'll be moving to Toronto for the JB infrastructure. So hopefully Brent can keep a watchful eye on everything.
2: Wait, I have a question. How do you feel about having, you know, your main data in a different country?
0: I mean, as long as you kind of like keep an eye on it, I'm fine. I assume you're going to be moving to location to keep watch. So I'm feeling pretty comfortable.
2: Yeah, there's a loft there. I'll be all right.
0: Yeah, there you go. around the corner, we also have another meetup that is in the works. Saturday, September 7th, there's going to be a Sacramento lug. It is listener Jeff's event that he's put together, and he's trying to start a lug in the Sacramento area. And I wanted to give out a special mention of this because I think it's a fantastic idea. September 7th, 10 a.m. at the Temple Coffee Roasters on South Street in Sacramento. Details will be
6: very excited. Thank
0: yes.
6: you, guys.
0: I'm really glad you're doing it, Jeff. So give it a big plug. If you're in the Sac area and you want to get together with some fellow JB listeners and talk Linux, Saturday, September 7th, 2024, 10 a.m. to 2 p.m. And we'll put a link to that in the show notes, too, because Jeff's also testing out that new meetup platform that we're experimenting
1: with. Oh, great.
0: Yeah. So there you go. A lot going on in the next couple of weeks, and we just wanted you to be aware.
2: Oh, there's actually a meetup that we forgot about here.
0: Uh-oh.
2: It turns out we have another one.
0: You're telling me, Brent, we have more meetups?
2: Yeah. And I forgot about this one, but I shouldn't because it's all about where I'm going to be. I'm going to be in Berlin in September, mid-September. So we have a little meetup set up Saturday, September 14th in Berlin. If you want to join me there, please do.
0: Oh my gosh, so many. I guess if there was only some way to keep track of them. What's that? Meetup.com/Jupiter Broadcasting? Oh, okay. Good to know. So Brent's had kind of a rough week. Framework laptop's acting up a bit. B-Link's acting up a bit. What's going on, buddy?
2: Well, you know, you grab all your equipment and all your essential technology stuff and you do a cross-country road trip and you think it's all going to work on the other end. And turns out that's not always the case. So I decided, you know, I'm hanging out with my parents for a week here and maybe a little bit longer. And so I thought I'm going to bring my setup. I bought that new little B-Link, if you remember, and I was excited to like have a dedicated working space. So I brought like the mechanical keyboard that was given to me by a dear listener and the little B-Link, and I got my 4K monitor, and you know, I'm going to be well set up when I'm working over here. I ran into some issues with the little B-Link that I hadn't, of course, previously. One of the ones is, you know, I plugged in my headphones for that early Monday morning meeting and no sound. I realized I'd never really done a meeting with this thing before, but no sound. Couldn't solve it. So I had to yank out the framework and get that going for the meeting. So the B-Link, I got to solve that. If someone can help me, please, please do.
1: This is just like the onboard sound output?
2: Yeah, like the output's great. Like I've been listening to music for, what, weeks on this thing. The input, not so great. So it doesn't take my mic input in any way.
1: Oh, it's just that side. Okay.
2: Yeah, it currently is because I'm using that little B-Link today to do this podcasting, which is also the first time, you know, just pulling out of the
1: stops. We do seem to be hearing you.
2: Yes, but I'm using an audio interface for that. So it's bypassing, you know, the little 3.5 millimeter jack on the front of it. So it might have something to do with the jack. Maybe it's a hardware issue. Maybe it's a software issue. I got to look into it. But so that's, you know.
1: Yeah, having to carry like a secondary interface. I mean, they do make small interfaces, but just kind of takes away from the whole little, yeah, you know, portable form factor idea.
0: You know what I have done, though? It's a compromise, but for my B-Link, and I've recommended this before, but I'm going to give it a plug again because it's been fantastic. I've used it for multiple calls. The Anker PowerComp S330 USB speakerphone. Rolls right off the tongue. But it's a tiny little flat speaker that has A or C, and it has a mic array on there. So you actually get pretty good pickup, and I just kind of put it by my keyboard. And it also has a hardware mute built into it that doesn't register in the software call, so they can't tell you're muted, but you can hit a mute button right there on the speaker, as well as for some apps, you can answer the call with a button. And it's got volume controls. They're all soft touches, but they work really well. And so this is what I use as my lazy sound device for the B-Link, period. This is what all my playback comes out of, all of my, you know, any kind of voice dictation I'm doing for like search or any kind of meeting I'm on, all gets captured by this guy. It does all my sound because for the B-Link, it's just, it's a quick and dirty work machine. I want to be able to hear something if I play a video or I take a call, but I don't need it. I don't need it in high fidelity. And the speaker works pretty good for that. And I just put it kind of on the table with me, you know, by my key, sort of near my keyboard, and it does a great job of picking me up perfectly. You know, I sound better than 90% of the other people in the call.
1: Really? Oh, we should have had you call into the show.
0: I know.
1: This thing.
0: I mean, it's not going to sound as good as this microphone, but it's like $59 right now with a $10 coupon on Amazon.
2: You know, I've been running laptops as my main machine for so long that I forgot all of those like peripherals that are built in that you don't even really, you know, think about, but then you really miss once you get a, you know, a desktop PC and you're like, oh, wait, it doesn't come with speakers. I got to solve this one.
1: Listener Jeff wonders, have you checked the BIOS? You know, it's like, is the mic possibly disabled in there?
2: That's actually a great idea. I will dive into the BIOS. How about I don't do it during the show, but I'll do it after the show.
0: Okay, I'm also assuming then, if we're just going to ask troubleshooting questions here, I'm assuming that you've launched PUVA control and made sure it's not like in digital mode or something like that.
2: That was right? Exactly the very first thing I did.
0: Yeah, I assumed. Yeah, okay.
1: You got to check with these things.
0: You do, just because you know you're going to hear people send that in. So
1: see, but he hasn't rebooted to try it because the tab.
2: See, but the weird thing that I found in PUVA control is that I've not seen before is when, you know, how you can pick the profile that your certain audio controller is using.
0: Yeah.
2: So I got, you know, off, which is nice, Pro Audio, and play hi-fi quality music. I've never seen that one before, so that's a new one to me. So I don't know what's
0: sus.
2: Going on there.
0: Yeah,
2: I know.
0: That's sus.
2: Usually you see like audio duplex or whatever, which seems like the thing I want, but that's not available. So I don't know. I don't know.
0: You know, it is interesting our takes on this, right? Because I literally have never used the onboard sound on the Beeline.
1: You could have steered him clear if you knew, but
0: well,
1: you didn't even try
0: it. It's just how my approach to this type of hardware is I just never engage with the onboard audio regardless. If I didn't use this Anchor, I would have used a USB audio interface, and it just never would have been a consideration because I've just, over the years, I've had like buzzy audio or these kinds of problems, and personally, one of the nice things about a desktop is you can mix and match components like this.
2: Well, you know, one thing I was looking forward to the most is how quiet this thing is. So I thought,
0: yeah,
2: hey, I'm going to rock it for my meetings and stuff and have the, you know, the quietest audio. It turns out that was true because you don't get any audio at all. But yeah, at least for the podcast today, it's working great.
0: My other pro, just meet, if you want, just works 100% of the time meeting audio for Linux. Is I forget who makes mine. I've talked about it before on the show, but gaming headsets that have a 2.4 or whatever radio, an actual like USB dongle,
1: and the RF headsets,
0: and they're doing RF, and then they show up to the Linux machine as a sound interface, and the output and input are just the headphones going over RF. So there's no Bluetooth pairing, there's no Bluetooth sleeping, there's no Bluetooth delay. And it just shows up as an always on, even if your headphones are dead, even if they're not charged at all, the USB device is always there. So it's always the default. Every time the browser launches, the audio device is always there. And guess what? That means it always works in your meetings because it's the changing of the audio devices and the browser maybe not being closed or open in between. All of this that adds to the, I would say, brittleness of Linux audio in a Zoom call or something, or like a, you know, a Nextcloud meet. So if you can do a static, always there audio device that's there every time the machine boots, every single time the browser launches, you'll have a better time. And so that's why I'll either go with one of these little RF USB audio dongles for headphones, usually like the gaming headphones, or I'll do something like this Anchor because it's always physically plugged in. And then it means every time I launch my browser, it's always got the right input and output.
2: These are great tips. Great, great tips. Thank you. I guess I got to up my game. So speaking of the B-Link, there's a couple more things I discovered, though, pushing this thing a little bit because...
1: Oh, no.
2: So I did this great thing and I bought like the cheap version that came with 8 gigs of memory because I had some memory on the shelf just sitting there and I threw it in, which was like going to give me 16 gigs of RAM. And I thought,
0: sure,
2: I'm you know, this machine specifically, I'm buying to give me a very targeted workspace for a very specific, you know, I wanted this as just my day job computer, basically. I'm not going to do any crazy, like, Linux Unplugged tinkering on this thing. It's exactly the opposite of what I want to do with this little box.
0: Right, we talked about it. It's like a mission purpose-built machine.
2: Yeah.
0: One tool for the job. It's not going to do anything else.
2: And it's been great for that. Until this week, you know, we're at Nextcloud. We're getting ready for a release, so we're doing a bunch of, like, video recording and all this stuff. And turns out I'm being reminded in a deep way that 16 gigs just is not enough. I thought I could get away with it with this like minimalistic computer. Too many tabs. And so I'm deeply suffering over here. And please send RAM.
0: Do you remember, Brent, could you pop in 32 gigs of RAM into that hardware?
2: I think this thing officially supports 32, but I'm seeing reports that it can actually handle up to 64, so I'm tempted to try that route. Because really, RAM's the kind of thing that you max it out and it's like future-proofing, right? And
0: how many times do you really want to open your computer up to begin with, right? You want to get in there once or twice at most, really.
2: I should have done that from the start, really.
1: If you don't have enough RAM, it really hinders the sorts of weird K-exec situations you can do. So yeah, I don't want to have that covered.
0: Honestly, you know, at first, I had a funny journey with this because we were chatting about this the other night off air. And Brent was complaining about 16 gigs being insufficient for all his browser tabs. And I'm just like thinking to myself, oh, Brent and his browser tabs. Because I've got the same machine with 16 gigs of RAM. And I'm like, it's fine. And then maybe 15 minutes later, I decided, well, let's launch Steam. Oh, it wants to render shaders. Okay, I'll let it do that. Okay, while it's rendering shaders, I'll go do an update because of course, what I'm fiddling with my computer. And so then I go do like a, you know, a Nix rebuild. And I don't know, maybe I had the browser open. Maybe I might have also done a Flatpak update. I don't know, at the same time. But the machine immediately spiked up to like 12 gigs of RAM usage and just came to an absolute crawl. And I realized Brent's right. These machines do need more than 16 gigs of RAM because sometimes I just do jackassery on my computer and do things that nobody should do at the same time. Render Vulkan shaders, update your Flatpaks, and rebuild your NixOS installation. But, you know, I got ADD, I guess.
2: But that's just it. Like, I was seeing these as the purpose-built, single-use, minimalistic machine. So I thought, okay, I can reduce things here and there. That's not a big deal. You know, it hardly sips, you know, it just sips power, and it's, you know, I thought I could keep things nice and simple, but they're so capable. And that's where it gets. Like, you can push these things, and they are impressive, but I just didn't allocate enough memory. It sounds like you didn't either. So, hey, you can we get a deal on memory from somewhere? Two for one?
0: Listener Jeff in the chat room suggests that maybe you could just steal from the Dev One, you know? Pop it open and
2: That's hilarious. You know, the memory I actually put in this thing is the stuff that came stock on the Dev One because I upgraded that one and I had RAM sitting on the shelf.
0: There you go. That's a little tricky though when you're traveling, Brent.
2: Yeah,
0: you know?
2: I know. And I checked and there's no said RAM here locally despite being in a bigger city. So I got to order some in. We'll see.
0: Can I ask you something? Have you considered a Firefox memory saver extension? You know, those ones that, like, unload your tabs and stuff when you're not using them?
2: Do you have one to recommend?
0: I don't know if I do. I know they're out there. And I don't even know. Maybe Firefox is building this in more now, but it's clearly not working for you if it is.
1: There are also, like, session plugins.
0: Yes. I was going to mention there's that, too.
1: So you could sort of close Windows, but then open the whole Windows or set of Windows back up.
2: I have been using one called OneTab. And there's, like, a giant button, and you hit it, and it'll just hoover up all your current tabs in your current window and just throw them into some background, bookmarking style.
0: Do you
2: service?
0: Have Firefox open right now?
2: Oh, yeah. Multiple tabs.
0: What happens?
2: Which one do you want?
0: Okay, open up a new tab and just tell me what happens if you go to about:unloads.
2: Oh, no. About? Unloads?
0: Colon, unloads. Yeah.
2: Oh, I'm scared to hit enter.
0: No, it doesn't do anything.
2: Okay, what do you want?
0: Well, so you should see, do you see the tab unloading screen now?
2: I do.
0: Yeah, and so I guess a way in here is you can manually use this tool built into Firefox to unload certain tabs and free up memory. But keep them open, so next time you go to use them, they would resume.
2: You know, I thought this would, it would just handle, like, if
0: me too, I think it must.
2: Human hasn't seen page in, you know, 12 hours, then unload or something like that.
0: I think this is just to expose that feature to you.
2: I love this.
0: I think it does.
2: I'm going to bookmark this.
0: But
2: thank
0: you. Perhaps not aggressive enough for you with your tighter memory environment.
1: You may also want to check out about:memory, and you can see a bunch of Firefox memory.
0: Oh, yeah, there you go.
1: Out.
0: About:memory. That's another good one.
2: Thank you, gentlemen, upgrading me. I will still get more RAM because I don't think I can squeeze into 16.
0: Oh, you found my headset. Thank you, Wes.
1: Yeah, was that the one?
0: I purchased this on May 3rd, 2020.
1: Yeah, I found it in 2020 show notes.
0: That is the exact one. Thank you. Yes, and it's $80, and I still use it to this day. The battery is still great 4 years later.
1: The Corsair Void RGB Elite Wireless Premium Gaming Headset.
0: My boy uses it, too. When he's over, he'll take it and use it for gaming. But I just use it for meetings.
1: Adulting.
0: All right, Brent. Well, so it sounds like the real solution, though, would be to try to get this thing up to, like, 32 minimum.
2: Yeah, I mean, if you're going to upgrade, go all the way, right? So I think let's try the 64 out.
0: In the meantime, though, you might try to practice some sort of memory management with Firefox. Or
2: that takes discipline. Now, I will say, and I think this might be related, I've had issues sleeping the B-Link. It seems like it sleeps, but then it just gives me a black screen with the mouse cursor floating around and the monitor is still totally active.
1: Jeez.
2: Although, Wes, you were kind enough to help me try to solve this, and you sent me one command and it failed because it complained of not having enough memory. So I think...
1: Yeah, have you tried that again yet?
2: No, this morning I rebooted for the podcast, but I haven't actually tried again. So we'll give it a go after the show.
0: In the OS that you're using, Brent, you have a lot of flexibility in what out of memory killer you use. Uh-huh. And there's a real simple one on the documentation wiki site to just set up, and it will start kind of preemptively killing some of your user space applications before your whole system goes down.
1: it's pretty neat, right? Like, we've, over the past, I don't know, 5 years on the show, we've kind of documented as those features have gotten developed, just the better memory, user space memory options, or like the, you know, the pressure stall information that, that you can get now.
0: Yeah, it specifically will monitor your memory pressure. And that's one of the things it takes into consideration. And I found that to be pretty helpful.
2: I did, in trying to troubleshoot this, enable ZRAM swap too, because I figured, how can that hurt?
0: Oh, yeah, sure, sure. Did it help at all? Did you notice any difference?
2: I will say, I don't know yet, because I went and closed everything before pushing it this morning. So I will report back on how that goes. I'm hoping it helps.
0: What did we figure out with the sleep? What's going on? Why aren't these B-Links sleeping properly?
1: I don't think we know yet. I mean, because Brent was prohibited from doing much diagnostics.
0: You dug into something, though, that said like S3 sleep had been sort of deprecated on these things?
1: Yeah, I don't know if that applies to the model that Brent has or not.
2: To be clear, the model that I do have is the B-Link Serif 5, just if anyone's out there hoping to help me.
1: We were poking around in like /sys/power. They've got /state and /memsleep. And I guess memsleep tells you some options, like what sleep things are available, at least like at the kernel level. So like S2 idle is one on mine and deep is another one. And it seemed like Brent's system was reporting both of those. On my system, it was set to deep and my system does suspend. This is just my ThinkPad. But then in experimenting this, I changed it manually to S2 idle and then forgot about it. And yeah, it turns out when you know, it would quote unquote sleep and go into a semi-low power state, but not actually
0: still drains
1: a deep
0: the
1: sleep.
0: Battery, yeah. Though, yeah.
1: I came back and I was like, oh, no. So that at least works. So I wonder, like, it's interesting that the kernel's showing that. Is it not getting properly triggered? Is something else going on?
0: And then here I am again. Exact opposite side. I've literally never once ever tried to sleep my B-Link ever.
1: Yeah,
2: you just leave that thing on like a monster.
1: It's like a desktop, right?
0: I do. I because every time I turn a computer off, it dies on me. So I've just started leaving them on, and then I put the monitor on a smart plug. Actually, the computer's on a smart plug too, and I just fire it on and off with automations and Home Assistant. I find that much more reliable.
2: Okay. You know?
0: So the trick is don't turn it off, Brent.
2: I wonder if I should learn from you or not in this case. So
0: you're turning it off wrong.
2: Yeah, clearly. Now, I did have one more hardware failure this week, but that's one last one. You ready for it?
0: Yeah. Okay. What what happened?
2: It's been a hard week. So I've got my framework with me because I travel everywhere with that thing. It's been awesome. And, you know, with some of these hardware woes with the B-Link, I thought, okay, I got to lean on the framework a little bit more. Well, it turns out, you know, I had a late night session that I was trying to get done real fast, and it took me about 20 minutes to log in because all of a sudden the keyboard decided to not exactly behave. So I've got a cluster of about 4 keys around like O, P, and that, like, you know, the pluses, and they just decide to not respond reliably. They just, so anytime I'd type in my password, which of course requires one of those keys.
1: Oh no.
2: It would not register. But for some reason at the password dialogue, it like in a serious way, like maybe 0.5% of the time it would register the key when I would hit it. So it took me 20 minutes because I was trying to log in and find all these workarounds. How do I just log in to get this work done without using the key in my password? And it turned out I found after a while that I could fondle the keyboard in a certain way and it would eventually register like a host of key, like 20 different characters. And one of them was the one I needed in my password and I could delete all the characters I didn't need and eventually log in.
0: Wow.
2: It was rough. And I immediately enabled fingerprint logging in. So that was a good thing. But yeah, so I got a little something going on with the framework keyboard. I think
0: damaged in the trip, maybe?
2: Well, I didn't think of that, but it sounds like maybe. Or perhaps it was jiggled or something and the
0: loose connection.
2: Yeah, loose connection is exactly what I was thinking. So I have to take that thing apart and maybe, you know, try to clean a little bit. And I had some keys off thinking maybe it was a little piece of, I don't know, debris or something that got in the keys. But it wasn't that at all. And Chris, there wasn't that much cat hair. So it wasn't that either.
0: I mean, the nice thing is you can take it apart.
2: Yeah, well, that's just it, right? So I feel less bad that it seems broken because the path to fixing is a lot easier than a lot of these other machines. So I have yet to peel this thing apart, but when I do, it's easy to do. But man, I was pretty depressed by the end of the week with all these hardware issues.
0: I bet. Yeah. That's like, it's, and these are problems you think that are solved and now they're unsolved. And you're like, wait a minute. No, I'm in the middle of a trip. I need this all to work. That's why I've set this up the way it is. I solved this already.
2: It worked a couple of days ago, I promise.
0: Yeah. But it does sound like maybe there's like a new hardware project on the horizon.
2: There is. I thought this up. You know, I'm here to visit family, and I've got some extended family that lives in this area too. And so the whole point is to like spend time with family. And so my mind has been thinking about family quite a bit. And I have a grandfather who, you know, he used to go to a cottage that he'd have here on a river, and he grew up there and lived there as long as he possibly could. And his health has deteriorated in the last few years. And he just hasn't been able to be at the cottage that's like the most meaningful place for him in his whole life. You know, his father owned that place. His grandfather was there. So it's like a multi-generational place for my family. And, you know, I'm here partly to visit my grandfather too. You know, he's getting older and all that stuff. And I had this brilliant idea, of course, Chris, as you know, sitting in a hot tub. I had this idea with my father that...
0: Eating breakfast.
2: It was more like drinks at that. Well, we
0: just there
2: was
0: the and drinks,
2: it was
0: yeah.
2: It was the second hot tub session of the day, so breakfast had already happened.
0: Oh, sure, of course. Uh-huh.
2: And I thought, wouldn't it be nice if I could build for my grandfather a real time video stream of what's going on in the view that he used to have for like 50 years? You know,
0: that's
2: can
0: neat.
2: I set up a webcam? You know, right near the picture window of his old cottage and yeah. have that projected, I don't know, on a TV on his wall where he currently is. And so I'm leaning on you boys and the audience to help me think of how do I get this done? You know, there's a couple fun things in here. There's some hardware, right? We've got some hardware requirements on a couple sides. So on the webcam side, which is on a side of a river that, you know, is almost off-grid. It's got power and satellite internet, but I'm sure we're going to need like a single board computer over there somewhere doing something, right? And then how do we project that stream for him on just like a dumb monitor? He doesn't need to control this thing, and he also isn't very computer literate, so it can just run 100% of the time and just showcase a video stream, but...
1: He just boots right up into the video.
0: Does he have a screen now?
2: He's got a television.
0: Okay. Does it have any kind of like... set-top box like an Android or Apple TV or a Roku?
2: You know, he recently moved, so I don't actually know what he has, but I believe...
0: So we may have to solve for that end of it, too.
2: And okay. Part of that solution might just be a completely different, you know, monitor that just is dedicated. That's an option, too.
0: Right. I'd say boost in if you have an idea on how to solve this. I can cook up a few ways, but I don't think they're great.
2: Oh, well.
0: This could be...
2: That's the point where I was thinking like a couple like H3s, you know, one on either end just to run this. And we need some kind of way of capturing the video and streaming it. So is it, yeah.
0: And you want something that's reliable enough that like if his satellite internet gets a little sketch, it'll auto resume when it picks back up.
2: Sure. Yeah, that's actually a challenge I hadn't thought of.
0: Yeah, maybe. Yeah.
1: All right. This is a terrible solution, but. You buy two iPads,
2: oh, yeah.
1: You tape one iPad FaceTime. To the wall, oh. And then you just leave him in a FaceTime call.
0: OnePassword.com/unplugged. 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Those are like your company-owned devices. 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The actual straightest line between point A and B. That's more like the unmanaged devices. 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
1: I think we move from bad to worse here. Chris, at the top of the show, you promised us some difficulties for Giraffine, our beloved Giraffine OS.
0: Yes, our favorite of the Android distributions, you know, built super secure, works on the Pixel device, takes advantage of like the hardware security on the Pixel devices. Really clean, minimal OS that you can build up and even get Google Play on eventually if you need to. And, you know, they've made a lot of changes and tweaks that make it, in my opinion and in their opinion, more secure by default than stock Android. And certainly more secure than a lot of the Android devices that ship out there. But there seems to be a growing problem that makes these types of OSs like Lineage or Calyx or Graphene less and less viable. And the project, Graphene's doing everything they can to try to stop this slide. But it really came to light in the last couple of weeks when Authy simply started telling Graphene OS users, go screw yourself. We don't want you. We're sorry your app no longer works. Oh, what's that? We've never built in a backup or an export, so you're screwed. Sorry, you're on a hacked device as far as we're concerned. And I'm paraphrasing. They didn't really say that, but that's essentially the vibe that users received. And they're screwed.
1: They forcibly logged people out, too, right?
0: Yeah.
1: So just boop, service cut off.
0: Yeah.
1: You're out.
0: And if you disable your Authy account, but you've used it with services that support Authy, there's a couple. I'm drawing a blank, but there's even two that I use where like they integrate with the Authy app. If you close your Authy account, it will disable your ability to log into those services completely. So it's really putting Graphene OS users that are using Authy for two-factor authentication in an extremely tough spot. And the root cause is essentially the Google Play API verification layer that tells you the device is secure. Even though you can do a physical attestation that says this device is secure, verified by the enclave or whatever it is.
1: Yeah, right.
0: You can do that kind of lookup. Authy could do that.
1: Yeah, right. I mean, and in Giraffine in particular, like, does a lot of work to, you know, like, it's not like a rooted.
0: Right. It's phone. Not rooted.
1: No, like, you relock up the phone. I mean, yes, you've changed the key, but, you know, it tries to take advantage of all those things. It tries to be secure.
0: So instead of using this, and there's a standard Android hardware API to permit this check. It works on Graphene OS. The project confirmed that. But they just delegated checking device integrity to Google, and everybody's doing this. It's becoming the way to go. And of course, Google doesn't say these devices are legit in that check. And it's kind of how they control the Android ecosystem. And I just think this is an interesting little struggle, a little tiny struggle in the war that is the Google monopoly, as the U.S. Justice Department declared this last week. And Authy in general is the quintessential rug pull gone to crap application. You know you really shouldn't be using it because you know these kinds of things. It's an app that synchronizes your two-factor logins across devices. You knew that eventually was going to go bad, right? It's got no export option. The only way you could in the past was by using the Authy desktop client and then running scripts that kind of extract the password database. Or, I'm sorry, the two-factor database.
1: And then they got bought by Twilio.
0: Yeah, and they shut down the desktop app as of like last month.

0: heard of this. I'm migrating to TwoFAS, 2FAS, which is an open source two-factor authenticator. Super nice design, works really well, available for iOS or Android. It's open source and up on GitHub, so I have it installed with Obtainium.
1: Is that right? Okay.
0: Mm-hmm. And it will automatically back up to your cloud storage of choice. It'll do local encryption, and then you can import that on your other device. So you're essentially implementing your own sync. And on Android, it's going to just recommend you just save an encrypted database to Google Drive. It's small. It's tiny. And iOS supports that, too.
1: Okay, this doesn't sound bad.
0: Very nice app. I very much like this. And the only problem is you know, you got to do it one by one, right? You got to go into each service. You got a two-factor, so you need to do this while you still have Authy working, because you got a two-factor to turn off the two-factor. And then you got to turn the two-factor back.
1: Yep.
0: And scan it now with TwoFAS.
1: Oh, they have there's a TwoFAS server?
0: Yes.
1: Interesting. And that's open source as well.
0: I wanted to hear your guys' thoughts on this because I considered solving this problem with Bitwarden.
1: Yeah.
0: And you and I have done that a little bit in the past for some things, and it works fine. But I'm just trying to wrap my head around that model, you know, the two-factor model. And it feels like the Bitwarden's doing it in Bitwarden, while very convenient, is really one factor in a way.
1: Yeah.
0: And so it feels like having a dedicated app that's open source that's just focused on these two-factor tokens was a better route.
1: Yeah, I think it depends on what you're trying to address and what, like, risk level you're comfortable with. You know, if they get access to your account, then yeah, you don't get a second factor to prevent anything in that case. You do then have other problems because they have your... So I think you probably want something different, and you'd need something different if you wanted to have two-factor for Bitwarden itself anyway. So I think you can have them all in a separate app, or do like a hybrid where things that you don't really care about that compromise scenario, then leave them there for convenience, and for things that you really do want solid two-factor. Because I don't know about you, but there's now so many websites enable two-factor, and I'm generally support it. But there's some things where I just don't, you know, like my credit card isn't saved. All you have are records about I bought movie tickets at your theater one time. Like, I don't need it.
0: Mm-hmm.
1: And so for that, I'm totally fine leaving it in Bitwarden.
0: Yes, exactly.
1: Right? But for things that are linked to financial accounts or like important details, then yeah, I think you're right. Having something that is an SMS and is an open source app, that seems great.
0: Yeah, TwoFAS is GPL3. So I feel a little more comfortable with that long term. Compared to Authy, it's just beautifully designed too. Like, Authy just really shows its age in the comparison.
1: Tech Dev has comments in the mumble room.
2: Yeah, well, so recently I went through this same road of two-factor with Bitwarden, and what I realized is that while it's convenient, it's also really dangerous. The particular example here that I found is I started using passkeys in Bitwarden before I really knew what passkeys were.
0: Yeah,
2: and then for circumstances outside of my control, I lost all of my devices at the same time, except for my device with Bitwarden.
0: Oh, no.
2: So that meant that I had no phone, I had no laptop, I had no backup laptop. They all got wiped, all the data gone, and I was left with Bitwarden intact, perfectly fine, except the passkeys for Bitwarden are stored per device. So now all of these services that I have are trying to reference passkeys that only exist on device, and that's how Bitwarden does at least passkey-based 2FA. So it breaks then that security model of what you have and what you know, because you don't know anything. And if you lose your device, then you don't have something. So it's the worst of both worlds. I think Bitwarden is a wonderful password manager, but not a great two-factor system.
1: Well, it sounds like some of that might be specific to passkeys too, though, right? Like, I've been a little worried about passkeys for that reason. I think mine, I'm just using it for OTP two-factor.
2: In that case, it may work well, or even a security key if you're using it within security key. But since the password or the pass key is device specific, yes, you're right. That is the caveat.
1: But gosh, wow, no, that's a very important thing to be aware of, and as hopefully unlikely as we might think those events happening, it totally can, and you need to think through that scenario. Yikes!
3: You know, every single time we start to talk about this topic, I start to sweat slightly because I'm doing that thing of syncing my two-factor passwords or two-factor authentications right beside my passwords in the same database,
1: right,
3: which always is like, hey, this works really well right now. But is kind of

0: breaking the whole point. But Chris,
1: it's the one factor, two factor setup.
0: It's like makes the websites happy.
1: It's 1.5 factor.
0: It is 1.5 factor. And Wes, you've always said, well, why don't you just have a decent two factor for your password manager? And that way you're kind of applying two factor to all your passwords in a way. And I think that's a pretty good solution. But Chris, you kind of get me here with TwoFast. It seems like this syncing across mobile devices is at least a feature I haven't seen elsewhere. I could be wrong there, but that gives me
1: it's,
0: hope.
1: You know, using your own cloud backend storage or Google Drive or something like that, but that's perfectly fine.
0: I'm perfectly fine with that. Because my worry was always, especially with how much I travel, is exactly what Tech Dev was saying is, you know, I've got this one device, a mobile phone or something that has all my two factors on it. And I can export them on a one-off, but, you know, I'm not going to do that on a regular basis. And so when that device goes down, because it will at some point that I can't control for most of the time, you know, when the dump truck comes and crushes my phone, usually it's always the worst case scenario, right? When you're traveling or away from home, like all my hardware is failing right now. And it almost seemed like, you know, you got to do the trade-off between how secure you are versus how willing you are to put up with those situations when they come, when you can't plan for it. And I've leaned on the side of being less secure, which I feel really awful about because I have not found a great solution to that. But this syncing seems like you got my ears up at least.
1: If you try it, I'd love to know what you think. I'd love to know what you think about it because I'm pretty happy with it so far.
2: Yeah, I'm going to give it an install.
1: All right.
2: So also what, they have a browser extension?
1: Yeah.
2: And that the server is involved in that?
1: Yeah, now I haven't gone down that route, but that is on my something I think I want to dig into if I keep using it plan. That seems cool.
2: Yeah, that's an interesting idea.
1: Mm-hmm, yeah. One last thing on the GrapheneOS/GrapheneOS topic, and I don't have a lot of information on this particular one, but they're popular enough now that companies are bundling up GrapheneOS and then selling their phone as like a secure phone, the ultimate secure phone. And unfortunately, and I really mean this sincerely, it is, I feel really, really crappy about this. Unfortunately, the folks that are doing this, at least one of them, is called Unplugged. The phone company is called Unplugged. And, I guess I just big fail horn to that because they're clearly agitating the GrapheneOS project, and the fact that they're called Unplugged, I'm like, oh no, I don't want to get like guilty by association.
2: We like the project.
1: I don't really know what they're doing wrong. Other than by reading the Twitter feed of GrapheneOS, it appears that perhaps the Unplugged carrier is installing maybe an app that uses accessibility to get like extra above and beyond access to
2: go watch everything.
1: Yeah.
2: Yeah, right.
1: And so it's being sold as like a super secure phone using GrapheneOS, but then they've essentially bypassed a lot of the security and made it a spy device. That's the implication I get reading the thread. I will link to that. I do not know the details of the situation, but I just felt like we've been such fans for more than a year now. We're almost going in on closing in on 2 years of using GrapheneOS, and go figure. Somebody out there that's harassing them and giving them a hard time is named Unplugged. It's not us, guys.
2: What, somehow, listener Jeff got one sent to him?
1: Oh, an Unplugged phone, Jeff?
3: No, sorry. A buddy of mine sent me like, you know, hey, I heard about this on a podcast. Check this thing out. I know you're into security. And yeah. I'm like, looked into it a little bit. And yeah, it seems pretty dang sketchy.
1: They're getting spread around. Yeah, I've been sent a link too. Is this you?
3: Normies are hearing about it for sure.
0: Make an easy sponsor, though, I think.
1: I know. Too bad they have to be screwing it up.
2: Yeah, look, the only phone we ever made was a Windows phone, okay?
1: Yeah. If any Windows phone, anybody has inventory out there and wants to unload, let us know. We got listeners that are ready to buy up some Windows phones. I don't know. If you listen to this show, you're probably pretty observant, and if you've listened for a little bit, you've probably noticed that this spot right here usually has a sponsor in it. In fact, pretty much for the entire run of the show, Linux Unplugged has been totally sold out. Every now and then we'd, maybe have an opening and we'd rotate somebody in, but we'd get to be really picky. It was actually kind of a great position to be in. Now we maintain that pickiness, but it's not really too many people knocking on the door for this spot. The podcast ad market has collapsed. The CPM is what they call it, which really is clicks per thousand, basically downloads per thousand, has declined for the last 2 years. The rate at which podcasters can charge has declined for the last 2 years. So podcasters are making less money while things like the cost of doing business and cost of living and inflation have gone up, like what, maybe 15-20%? And the podcast billing is down about 8-10-20%, and there's less ads to go around. That's why I'm a big fan of the Boost, and that's why we've been advocating this for now for almost about 2 years. LinuxUnplugged.com/boost. You can boost from the web. There's no middleman. There's no surge in marketing because, you know, interest rates go down. All of that kind of gets abstracted away. It's the value you get from the show you give back to the show. It's value for value. And when we get sats on this end, as a business, we can choose to sit on those sats. And we can sell them for a pretty tidy little profit if we need to. Because even with Bitcoin on sale right now, as it were, it's still up something like 50% year over year. I mention that because as a business, we can kind of be tactical. We can say, well, okay, we can sell now, we can hodl now, and we can beat inflation, we can beat the fact that ad rates are down. And it comes directly from our audience, so it makes our audience the biggest customer. There's no company we have to go to ask for the funds. There's no sponsor that feels like, eh, maybe we got a little too political this episode, so we're not going to sponsor anymore. None of that really happens. It's just whatever makes the audience happy keeps us going. 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
0: Well, we got some wonderful boosts from all of you this week. And Baller Booster Supreme Hybrid Sarcasm came in with 500,000 satoshis.
5: No.
6: Hey, rich lobster!
1: Thank you, Hybrid. That's incredible. He writes, take the week off, boys.
2: Aww.
1: Yeah, on the member feed, we have been pondering about perhaps taking a week off or so in Sunday. We've never taken a week off. In fact, even when I was dying in the hospital, you guys still got together and did a show. So we've never done that before. And I don't know, I was thinking maybe we could do, there's so many classic topics we've talked about. Like we could do like a peek back into the archive. But we also would love to still have, you know, the support to keep the show going. So thank you, Hybrid Sarcasm. That puts us a little bit towards that goal. I mean, I hadn't, you know, that's, you know, if he's voting with the stats for us to take a week off. I mean, we should consider it. So thank you, Hybrid. I really appreciate that. That's an incredible boost. And we know right now that the show has made it this week. So we'll take the rest of the week off.
0: It seems like the golden dragon in our mumble room has a little something for Hybrid.
1: Okay. What is it? What you got?
7: You know, he's been such a legend, you know, over the last long time, ever since the boosts have really started. It's really amazing to see someone like Hybrid just really reach out and say, hey, look, just take this break. You guys really deserve it. You guys have been going on forever.
1: I agree. Round of applause to him. It is nice. It's really nice to know that the support's out there for us every now and then to take the pedal off or take the foot off the gas pedal. You can tell I need a break. Don't even know my analogies anymore. Thank you, Hybrid. Really appreciate it.
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1: Wow.
6: Hey, Rich Lobster!
1: That's amazing. Thank you, Deleted. What a week.
2: After hearing the standings for the boost totals, I feel the need to channel Ralph Raff from the 1990 Teenage Mutant Ninja Turtles movie. I mean, come on. How do you guys expect to beat me?
1: He gave us a link to the reference here. Now, I'm a big fan.
2: Classic.
1: Classic.
8: You guys must be studying the Bridge Book of Ninja Fighting.
1: Oh, yeah, takes me back.
2: Kicking some turtle butt.
1: How did they ever expect to beat him? Incredible. Thank you, deleted. did you ever watch the Teenage Mutant Ninja Turtle movies?
2: Yeah, definitely.
1: You did? Yeah. Appreciate it. Thank you.
0: Well, Vaymax boosted in with 100,000 sats.
5: I hoard that which your kind covet.
1: Wow.
0: Hey, about Jupiter Broadcasting taking a week off, this boost is to help you folks get there. Maybe someone or some ones from the community could do an episode to cover the week. I'm still a very junior engineer, so I'm not sure I'd have enough value of an episode unless folks want to hear about my various K-8's home lab screw-ups.
2: I do.
1: Yeah.
2: I mean, that sounds great. Just
1: join us in the mumble room. Come on. I want to hear that. You know, how cool would it be if we had this thing so automated that, like, Sunday morning at noon Pacific, it goes live and the mumble room opens up and they can just sit here and hang out and have a live stream.
2: And it ships.
1: And then, there's an MP3 available. It's all technically possible.
2: For sure,
1: it's just a matter of time, and there's nothing more scarce than time. But, geez, that'd be cool. You could technically do it without the studio at all if you just went right to the JB Live FM stream, too. So there's multiple ways to skin that particular project. Rotted Mood comes in with a very healthy 100,000 sats.
5: I hoard that which your kind comes.
1: Wow, how about that? Value for value with a... live long and prosper, he sends. And also, he said, I had tried sending in the last few weeks, but I couldn't do it. Issues with the product I won't name because I don't want to talk negatively about them. Yeah, same. If you got any errors when boosting in this week, I have been transitioning nodes. So I'm in between nodes at the moment. And I'm feeling really good about it. I feel like, you know, I had a good time with my old node and we learned a lot from each other. But it's time for me to go out there, spread my wings a little bit, and maybe hook up with a new node. So if you get any errors, if you boosted recently, I apologize. I'm sorting it out. You know, you get that new node relationship energy, you got to ride that. And that's what I'm sorting out right now.
2: Keep those channels balanced, man.
1: Oh, the channels, Wes. So many channels, Wes.
0: Are you like swiping left on nodes? Is that what's happening? Or do you swipe right? I don't know how this works.
1: Swiping right and left on channels, at least.
2: VT52 comes in with 60,000 sats.
5: I hoard that which your kind covet.
2: This first boost here, services.jb.summerbreak.enable=true.
1: Oh, I get it. That's a boost to enable the summer break. I was actually thinking it'd be in September, though. Would that make it an early fall break?
0: It's summer in some places.
1: You know, this is incredible. We didn't even announce this in the show. This is amazing. I think we should actually make this official. I should think about this and get the dates and come back next week because, yeah, if we could cover for a week or even two, I don't know. That'd be amazing. We've never done that. I don't know. I actually am a little scared by that. It scares me a little bit to think we'd take 2 weeks off. But 1 week, it doesn't feel as scary.
2: Yeah, just 1 week. Come on. Be fine.
1: I mean, I think we'd have to release a best of. I could not do it without not releasing something. Like, I literally could not do it. But
2: like,
1: I've always
2: like dead air.
1: I've always wanted to try to do a really decent best of, because if you got a show that's been running for like nearly a decade, there's a lot of history to pull from. So maybe.
0: Are you saying that listeners should boost in with their favorite episode so we could put together like a best of?
1: You know, that's not a bad idea. That's not a bad idea. If you want to send a little support boost in, we should have said this earlier. Well, we hadn't thought about it. But if you want to send a little support boost in for us to take a week off, maybe suggest a moment we cover too. That'd be really helpful.
2: Yeah, episode, time code would be.
1: Yeah, good. And our goal is really, the more sats we can stack for that week, the more time we'll take off, I suppose. I know that's a weird thing to request. Never done anything like this before, but the idea would be that way, you know, like the podcast index still gets a little bit. Everybody gets to stack a little bit. Editor Drew still, everybody still kind of makes a little bit for the week, even though the show doesn't go on, which is really kind of part of the problem is we're all just doing this on our own. So like when we don't do the show, nobody gets paid. Nobody makes any money and the network doesn't have any content and it's like everything stops. Like Editor Drew doesn't have a gig. Like, you know, it's like there's ramifications there. People depend on that kind of stuff. So that's what we've been trying to solve with this. And the reality is too, is you don't want people to lose the habit of listening. There's always that fear that people would stop listening if you took a couple of weeks
2: off.
1: You
2: know, if you check on Sundays, there's going to be a Linux Unplugged in your feed.
1: You know, it's funny because in the era of magazines, we'd wait an entire month between publications, right? And now it's like the internet's like, oh God, if you go more than a week, they'll forget about you. So that's, I'd love to hear your suggestions.
2: VT goes on to chime in on our talking about and exploring Bluefin and U-Blue. Containerizing the entire desktop feels like going the wrong direction to me. Bare metal, most things, and containerize, Flatpak, whatever, risky and security-sensitive stuff. IMO, Moore's Law, gains should be spent on making my experience faster, not on adding more layers of abstraction.
8: That's, I mean, I think that's what I was sort of getting at and feeling, and I think you just put it in better words than I did, for sure. Although I like what they're building over there, and I don't take away from it, and could totally see myself using it from time to time, or having family members use it.
2: Yeah.
8: But I do agree also with the premise there. Thank you, sir. Appreciate that boost, VT.
0: Now, listener Jeff sent in a couple boosts for a total of 34,322.
9: Put some macaroni and cheese on there, too.
0: Gets me every time. In the first boost here, long time no boost. Time, treasure, or talent, right? Well, I've spent some treasure in order to make some time using my talents to bring some mesh.
8: That's
0: May
8: true.
0: Take a while, though. More to come soon. Also, I'm all for sending sats to get you folks a few weeks off.
8: Oh, thanks, Jeff. Also, tease for the members version of the show. We did talk a little bit about the early bits of the Meshtastic project that Jeff is working on.
0: Jeff also sent in a boost here, Rove Ducks, just announcing the meetup that we mentioned earlier in the show. Just a reminder, September 7th in Sacramento. If you want to check that out.
8: Whoop, whoop. And I think this whole thing kind of, you know, started by a little chat in the West Coast Crew Matrix chat, and now it's blossomed into a lug meetup. Temple Coffee Roasters. Go check it out. Chrissy is back with 24,690 sats. Hey, I just wanted to point out that while you are crowing about how awesome the Cosmic Config layout is, you are also crowing about the Windows registry. No big deal. It's just always funny how these things come full circle. You know, I'm not a huge registry hater, and if the registry was a flat file system, I think I'd actually be totally fine with it.
2: Yeah, I wonder, the registry might be one of those things where, like, the principles behind it are, like, there's, like, lots of stuff to put totally fine and to like, and it's just, like, the particulars, the implementation.
8: Well, it's just its own, it feels like you're going under the hood in Windows. It feels like this weird, bizarro language and all of that. But very powerful.
2: Hive, registry hives.
8: Yeah, mm-hmm. Yeah. And it's like, just man, come on, guys, just make it a file.
0: Hey, did you notice that this might be a Spaceballs boost?
8: You think so there, Brantley? You think so?
10: So the combination is 1, 2, 3, 4, 5.
11: Yes, that's amazing. I've got the same combination on my luggage.
8: Yep, they go on to say, talking about full disk encryption, I use it everywhere, on all data, unless there is a serious performance hit. But in all the tests I've done, there doesn't really seem to be enough of one to justify not encrypting, at least with modern hardware that has AES acceleration. Now, the reason I encrypt everything is if you piecemeal encrypt now, the attacker knows where to focus and where you made that, and it makes their job easier. Great point. I had been before talking about how I'd love to be able to just encrypt one directory. That's sort of that's a big target right here. What you want is right here.
2: Yeah, I remember the Bcache FS docs talking about one reason they hadn't gone down that route, at least right now, is just it was a lot more complicated if you wanted to keep like similar security guarantees. So
8: I wonder, too, if you combine with something like compression, again, something the CPU is very good at now, combined with the speeds of SSDs, I wonder if you actually would negate the performance loss of encryption. You know, by gaining the performance increases of compression reads, you may actually be just closing the gap that you lost with slowing things down with encryption. I don't know. Someone should do the test. Run a Phoronix suite on it and tell us how it goes.
2: Todd from Northern Virginia boosts in with 22,222 sats.
12: Things are looking up for old McDuck.
2: Sats on sale. Cheers.
8: Todd, I like the way you think. I agree. It's a great time to boost when sats are on sale.
2: I'll take the Golden Dragon too, why not? Because the Golden Dragon show mascot boosts in with 17,222 sats.
13: The Golden Dragon!
2: My only issue is one of my main tools I use hasn't been able to work on Wayland yet.
8: Yes. Yes, I think that's also sometimes made the sleep situation harder for some of our systems as well. We'll get there, though.
2: And here's a live boost. More sats for the Gentoo Challenge. Also, you guys are a great light in my latest saga on low times, and it's always a pleasure to join live.
8: Thank you, Golden Dragon. Brantley, there's a lot of support for this Gentoo Challenge.
0: Hey, so I listened to last episode, and it seems like you signed me up for something in that episode. Is that true?
8: I mean, I is the lack of something the action of something? I don't know. I think we're just along for the ride. It's really, we're following the will of the listener, I think.
2: And what do you know? Maybe a Gen 2 build will actually properly sleep on the B-Link.
0: Oh, Wes.
2: And the Golden Dragon signs off with a little bit of wisdom. The greatest factor is change over time, and we can either move with it or fight it. Love you guys, and keep up the great work.
8: Thank you, Dragon.
2: Thank you, Dragon.
8: Appreciate you.
0: Now, Anonymous came in with a total of 6,500 sats over 3 boosts.
13: Everything's under control.
0: No message, no username, just some value for value. Thank you very much. And the Immunologist came in with a row of, wait, this is a bunch of threes, 3,333 sats. Well done decoding my previous boost. Soon, everything will be much less confusing when OpenZuza will change their name.
8: Oh, come on. Is he joking or is he serious? I can't tell.
0: It depends what the name ends up being.
2: That's the best part about it.
8: Because, like, if he's from OpenSUSE or an OpenSUSE user, then he's serious. And if he's outside of SUSE, he's joking. And you just don't know. You don't know. Okay, well, I look forward to more name changes.
2: It's good we got that one last one, like, right? Because I feel like today, I don't know, we're not doing as good a job.
8: What I need is a flowchart. I need a flowchart.
0: Chris, you did say last week you need a cheat sheet, and I didn't see any boosts about cheat sheets yet.
8: Mm-hmm. Yeah, that's because now I think I need a flowchart. Zack Attack comes in with 2,200 sats. Universal Blue's Bluefin showed me that GNOME can be usable with the right extensions. I run Aurora and Bluefin on systems I need low maintenance on. It'll probably go on the parents' machine eventually by the end of summer, and Cosmic has me excited. It looks to be a good blend of GNOME and Plasma. I'll probably test it once it makes the first major point release, maybe like a 1.5. It's a good idea.
2: Mm-hmm.
8: I think the initial impressions, I've seen people talking about it very fast, but there are some things missing. It is early days, but you can see them iterating pretty quickly. And again, it is fast. Thank you, Zach.
2: Vake boosts in with 2,000 sats. Pew! I hope you didn't get kidnapped by aliens. I think that might be referring to Brent.
8: Yeah.
0: Well, maybe I did. Who's to know?
8: Yeah, we're not actually sure. Yeah. I actually think it's probably 50-50.
2: That could easily be a chunk of missing time in that, you know, long drive across country.
8: I think the twin is actually a clone that was put here, and they were initially trying to just trick us into thinking that Brent was always here. Because don't you think it's a little weird that it took like a year and a half or so before Brent told us he had a clone? And I think that was only after he was discovered, and then he plays it off as a twin.
2: There could have been growth time.
8: Yeah. Well, you gotta put him in the maturation chamber.
2: Yeah, right.
0: Isn't it also weird how I keep podcasting from a bunch of different locations that I sometimes do and sometimes don't tell you in advance? Well, Martin DeBurr sends in 1, 2, 3, 4, 5 Satoshis.
14: We're going to have to go right to ludicrous speed.
0: Really interesting discussion about Universal Blue. I think Bazite, Aurora, and Bluefin are very interesting as well. Also, the dev additions for anyone that wants to experience or mess with the container technology. Keep up that great coverage.
8: Thank you, Martin. Martin, think about this, too. The more people in tech and IT that learn about containers and learn about that workflow and, you know, develop maybe like a DevOps workflow with GitHub and continuous integration, the more people that are essentially being low-key trained to manage their own Universal Blue system or something like that. So it just seems like that user base is going to grow and grow and grow. And I suspect they're going to pick up a lot of people that don't traditionally consider themselves Linux users. But they consider themselves system administrators, or they consider themselves in the DevOps field or whatever. And they see that, oh, I can use the skill set and tools that I use to deploy applications and manage things at work or in my projects to deploy and manage my desktop so it works the way I want. And that's going to be the vector in which they start using the desktop and Linux.
2: The cloud to desktop Linux pipeline. Yeah. I like it.
8: I think it's actually going to be a thing. And I feel like the Universal Blue projects in a perfect position to be sort of the funnel for that.
2: Sneaking in a live boost, Magnolia Mayhem comes in with 100 sats just to say burnout is real. Take a break.
15: Coming in hot with the boost.
8: Wow, thank you. Yeah, I think it feels like just a recharge is what's required. Just a bit of a recharge. Catch the breath. Actually, what it is just clear the head and not worry about things for a couple of weeks or a week even. and then come back recharged, refreshed, and excited.
0: You'll probably get sick, though, that week, right, Chris? That's usually how it works.
8: Maybe I'll just, like, be just, oh. No, I'll just stay with the wife. I'll quarantine with the wife.
0: Well, I'll be 1984, boosted in 4,000 sats.
16: But that's not possible. Nothing can do that.
0: Oppie simply says V for V boost.
8: Thank you, Oppie. It's always nice to hear from you. Fuzzy Mistborn comes in with 12,100 sats.
17: The traders love the Vol.
8: The craziest thing I ever ran in a container is Blue Iris. It's a Windows-only NVR software. I've had some issues with it, particularly the GPU acceleration, but I did get it to work. Although the image hasn't been updated in a while, here it is. We will come back to craziest things you can run in container in a moment. Blue Iris is badass. I've heard great things about Blue Iris, but I've never been willing to go the Windows route. Windows in a VM is chef's kiss. Or in a VM that's in a container, I guess.
18: Yeah, that sounds like the best way to run it. I don't know.
8: Yeah.
18: Wow. Maybe so. BHH32 boosts in with 5,000 sats.
19: You're so boost!
18: I've been running Cosmic on POP dual booted for months now. In the beginning, it was rough, but I've got to watch it evolve. It actually is so stable and featureful already that I use it full-time when I boot into that partition, as well as on my daily driver Fedora install. It's fast, smooth, and simple. The launcher is almost as good as KRunner, and I'm beginning to miss it when I'm using a computer without it.
8: That's a good sign.
18: Also, it works flawlessly with an NVIDIA hybrid laptop.
8: Yeah.
18: This DE might be my forever home.
8: Ooh, well, that's good to hear.
0: Wow.
8: Thanks, BHH. That's some good feedback. I wish I would have had a chance to try Cosmic with an NVIDIA card. I've slowly worked them out of my life, but that hybrid option is really appealing. I do have an AMD and an eGPU, so it would probably work for that. But that's quite the testimony for Cosmic. Thank you, sir.
0: Southern Fried Sassafras came in with 5,150 sats.
20: Yes, sir! Sirty, sir, sir, sir!
0: Take a week off. I selfishly don't want y'all to, because I like the new content every week, but everyone deserves a break now and then. If you want to do it without feeling guilty, you can always pull an old banger out of the back catalog and replay it. Maybe you record a new intro in front of it, too.
8: Thank you, Sassafras. You know, I could see us doing that. Sitting down there, you know, we got our like beverages in our hands, clinking it with the ice. You know, boys, I remember when we talked about this back in 2018. Sip, you know, then play a clip.
0: That actually sounds really fun, but that's not us taking the week off, is it?
8: I'm just incredibly impressed though that so many people picked up on this. We didn't mention it in the show, right?
18: I don't know.
8: Okay, all right, maybe we did. Digital Farmer comes in with 10,000 sats.
21: BOOST.
8: Long-term listener, first-time booster. Hey, right on. Congratulations. I just wanted to send some value for value I've received from the show. Well, thank you, Digital Farmer. Oh, you sent it from Breeze, too. So you took a real trek. That's a genuine self-hosted path you took there. Very impressed. Thank you for taking the time and the effort.
18: Hey, DevRees17 boosts in with 10,001 Satoshis across three boosts.
8: Oh, there he is.
18: Boost!
8: Adversary17.
18: There we go. I couldn't remember what you...
8: I kind of changed it up.
18: I was going with A. Dev Reese.
8: Yeah, that's good too.
0: Ad Reese.
22: Make it so.
18: All right. Well, Brent, if you gen to, then I will too.
8: Oh!
0: Talk about the social pressure.
18: Never installed it myself, but I have done the official Arch Linux from scratch challenge when I installed Arch with only the help of the Arch wiki on my desktop PC. And went full Xmonad with ButterFS en route.
0: Impressive.
18: Great system, but one update to glibc broke everything, ooh, and I gave up maintaining it.
8: Oh, man, I am so sorry to hear that.
18: I was able to roll back the update because I had pre and post Pac-Man hooks, but I was spending more time maintaining the system than actually getting work done. I've been considering getting a Garmin Instinct 2 Solar as well. After this episode, it looks like I'm definitely going to. I'll update you fellas after I get it and have some time to use it.
8: I would love to hear your results because Brent and I were chatting before we turned the mics on, and I'm still very happy with mine. And I managed to scratch it up on my trip?
0: No.
8: You know what? Yep. I hit the bottom of the pool and it took damage, so it will scratch pretty easy on the bottom of a pool, but those things are pretty rough.
18: It's kind of a sign that you're really... It's yours now. Like, here, you two are bonded.
8: But I feel like I've had it for a couple of months, and I've probably charged it 2.5 times.
0: Yeah,
8: it's incredible. Really great.
1: It's really nice.
0: I will say I've been using the heck out of it this week. I've been commuting to quote unquote work via a canoe. So I've been like clicking that on every single day. It makes me feel good. And, but
1: Chris, oh, yeah, because you get a little workout on your commute to work.
0: Yeah, and it, like, you know, the little Tamagotchi on my wrist seems to think that's a good thing. So, Chris, you and I were also kvetching about how bad we're sleeping recently. So at least this helps me realize it.
1: It'll help you actually have to be accountable for it. There's that, too.
0: Now, Gene Bean came in with 4,444 sats, which is a double row of ducks.
17: This old duck still got it.
0: Hey, I've got a question. Do y'all have any experience with NetBird or any of the other fully self-hosted WireGuard solutions? Tailscale is nice, but not the answer for a use case I have rattling around in my head. Looking for something where I can do a hub-like setup with multiple servers at the center and each done connected to all hubs. The spokes should not be able to talk to each other. This is why I need a hub-like setup. Your experience would be much appreciated.
1: Great question, Gene Bean. That's a great boost.
2: Yeah, sounds like an interesting project.
1: Wes, do you have any thoughts? I know you have pretty extensive experience with NetBird, or at least compared to the rest of us.
2: I like NetBird. Obviously, in the same sort of mesh network space as Tailscale and Nebula and things. NetBird's probably more similar to Tailscale because it also uses WireGuard under the hood. Under the hood, there's some differences around, you know, the exact specifics. I think it uses kernel WireGuard instead of the userland version, which has various pros and cons and all kinds of details you can get into if you care. But I found NetBird to be not quite as feature rich as Tailscale, but it has, you know, does some things differently that you might like better or worse, and has definitely been reliable and open source, and you can self-host it, which is all great. I don't know that it makes, I mean, I think you could probably bend it into working for this use case, but probably in the same way you could with Tailscale, you know, between like your own routes you set up and ACLs and groups and the like.
1: What about Nebula? Is this a job for Nebula?
2: Well, I think they're all kind of designed primarily around like
1: at the least, hub and or the kind of flat mesh.
2: Yeah, right. Yeah, you have a flat mesh. And everything's P2P between each of the nodes. So I think you could kind of enforce things to route. You know, you could expose stuff, but you have to do it yourself.
1: Even with Tailscale, you could technically pull this off with ACLs.
2: And obviously, like you can add your own. You know, if you have your own routing for your networks that you're managing on top, you can use any of the tunnels you establish over something like this to then like just act as a single VPN tunnel.
1: Does he want just a standard WireGuard setup? Is this just a manual hub model?
2: You could do that probably. You'd have to design it yourself and
1: yeah,
2: you know, lay it out. And if it's a dynamic system, then you're going to have to deal with like managing how it updates. Another project you might check out, I don't know if it is quite a fit. I might have to know more, but is OpenZD, which is open source zero trust networking. They talk about a lot about that because they one of the primary ways they want you to engage with it is using like SDK clients. So instead of having like an interface on your system that talks to your, you know, backend network, your client just, you know, uses the SDK to open up a basically like a, you know, port on your internal mesh network.
1: That's handy.
2: But they also have like whole host, you know, things kind of just open like an interface on your thing and
1: dedicated interface.
2: Yeah. So that works just fine. But they're intentionally not a full mesh, like where each node is P2P with each other. So you have like actual, you know, nodes on the edge with clients, whether that's like a client that's for a whole PC or a client for a specific application. And then those talk to routers, and the routers are what form the mesh. So you can use like the routers as maybe like a hub layer and then have the clients. The clients don't need to talk to each other as long as they can talk to each other between a router.
1: Yeah, okay. That could work. So that's OpenZD, ZITI. I will put a link to that in the show notes for you, Gene Bean. It's a great question. And if anybody has any suggestions, please send them in. Jin from Atik comes in with 2,000 sats. Pew! When Brent shared his Morse code open and shut app on LUP 572, I remember that, I came across Collapsible OS, Bootstrap Post-Collapse Technology at collapseos.org. It's based on the fact that the collapse of the global supply chain is probable by 2030. Make sure you read the why page. I'm interested to think what you think of the future of Bitcoin in this case. Not to sound pessimistic, but we can't predict all what will happen. So let's enjoy what we have today. Good point, Jin. You know, I think we're all going to survive on a mesh-tastic network using MQTT to pass things around. That's what I suspect.
2: Can we do IRC over that thing?
1: Oh, you bet we do. If you could do a BBS.
2: Yeah, right.
1: We're going to get IRC to work.
0: I fear none of that's going to reach me up in the mountains. Someone come save me.
1: Well, you know.
2: We just got to lay a mesh.
1: With them hills, you probably get a big antenna. Get you a van, you could just drive around. Don't worry, Jin. Where there's a will, there's a way.
18: Megastrike comes in with 8,000 sats.
8: Hey, look at that. That's not bad.
19: Dusha or Bombad.
18: Plus one for the Toronto meetup.
8: Okay.
18: Toronto meetup. Also, yes to the Linux desktop coverage.
8: Okay, okay.
18: I really enjoy hearing about the latest developments and ability to customize, and all the customizations you can do. Some more in-depth Hyperland coverage would be nice. I've gotten into it recently and love the fact that you can build a desktop essentially from the ground up the way you want.
8: Thank you. That is a good suggestion. I think I have been meaning to really give Hyperland another go since the first time I took a look at it when it was brand new, when it was just a baby. When I was just a little baby.
18: Yeah, it's been a long time.
8: Does anybody know of, like, a great Hyperland out-of-the-box experience? You know, because that's usually my route, is I'll try, like, somebody's very opinionated setup, and then if I like it or if I feel like I could do better or want to do better, then I'll go build it up myself, typically. If anybody has any suggestions, I'd love it.
0: Now, forward humor boosts in a row of ducks. Okay, about this whole Gentoo challenge. So, Brent, maybe you were not destined to build Linux from scratch or other painful activities your audience or co-host might encourage you to do, like Gentoo. I'm with you. Stable and simple is a high value, and being able to trust your updates is table stakes.
8: Okay.
18: I think if you don't do Gentoo, then you should have to, like, try and build OpenSUSE from scratch somehow.
8: Yeah, I mean, what does do safe and stable updates? I mean, not something I'm going to mention. That's something I can't mention, that OS, but I don't think it was your tumbleweeds over theirs. I don't know, but I get his point. Like, ultimately, if you were for serious doing this for your own machine, you'd want something that's a little more rock solid. Although, having run...
18: Gentoo can't be rock solid?
8: I mean, I was just going to say, having run Gentoo in production for multiple years, I actually never really got... Anything that ever went sideways was my own fault, really. I don't think I ever really had to survive any major transitions or anything, though, so I probably got lucky in that window of time. Well, we rounded out with Limpin, who comes in with a row of ducks, and it is their very first boost, which is absolutely fantastic. Thank you very much. Appreciate you taking the journey to make that work, and I hope we get to hear from you again in the future. We had 27 boosters, and we had 36 SAT streamers as they listened, who also streamed in an additional 49,380 sats to bring us to a total of 1.3 million sats this week. You know, I really appreciate this because the show has been down a sponsor now for over a year. And really, we've been able to continue right along as if... I mean, at these levels, we don't even need that other sponsor. It's pretty incredible. And the community support, just by the even perhaps implication that we might want to take a week off, has been really, really fantastic. Can't wait to tell the wife about this one. Thank you, everybody who boosted in. If you want to get in on the fun, if you haven't done it yet, it's easier than ever. You can boost from the web now. If you go to linuxunplug.com/boost, you just need an app that supports Lightning. Strike's fantastic. It's available in more than 100 countries. Recently just launched in the UK. Shortly after that, it had also launched in the EU. So a lot of the people that, you know, speak the English now can get their access to the Strike. But also Cash App's fantastic. My family uses that. It'll work for you to also send sats or anything that's on the Lightning Network. We'll do that for you. Or you can get a new podcast app and get it all integrated with all the new podcasting 2.0 standards that are all open source and a huge, like, 22,000 podcasts now are taking advantage of. 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And, of course, thank you to our members who also support us. They get access to a ad-free version and a bootleg version, which is a lot more content. And everybody that comes together to make sure that this show, the world's largest Linux podcast, goes out every single week. And we couldn't be more grateful. Thank you, everyone. Round of applause to you all. Truly humbling and truly motivating as well. And with that, we have a banger of a pick this week. We've been sitting on this one for a little bit, trying to play around with it. And it's in the similar vein that we got in a boost. Instead of running Windows inside a Docker container, which has a VM inside of it, you can actually run macOS. And not only that, you can get access to the graphical desktop and a range of macOS versions that's even hard to actually get installed in the physical world. And I started looking at this probably about a month ago as maybe a plan B for running the Blue Bubble system. Ideally, you get a nice, robust x86 Linux box running in a closet or running maybe on a VPS or somewhere. Then you load this Docker OS 10 container with macOS in there and get Blue Bubbles working. And they even have documentation specifically to make sure you can get iMessage up and going. A few extra steps you have to take. What do you think of this, Wes? Is this one of the craziest things you've ever seen in a container?
18: Yeah, I love it. I mean, come on. It's great. Plus, like, you know, people run containers in virtual machines, and you can run virtual machines in containers, and you can do both. And I just think the spirit of all of this, like, you just wouldn't think, it feels like one of those things that would work in theory, but like you just wouldn't end up doing for various practical limitations or reasons. And to see it robustly developed is rad.
8: Well, and it actually means, like, if you have something that is dependent on macOS, it's kind of server-ish, you could actually still run that and manage it on a Linux system that is probably a more viable system to run 24/7. Because the biggest problem I have with Blue Bubbles is I have to run it on Mac hardware and macOS, which is not really meant to run 24/7.
18: Not designed as like a server experience, or to operate as an appliance.
8: So Docker OS 10 has got to be one of the coolest, craziest things I've ever seen running in a container. And they've got a ton of good documentation. You do need to have a functional KVM on your system, so that's going to limit your VPS choices. That's the problem we ran into. They're out there, but if you got any good recommendations, let us know. But if you have a machine that supports KVM, which is most of them now, you could get it running on there. And it goes and downloads the ISOs, and I can't believe Apple hasn't shut this down yet.
18: It's nice too, because it feels like it's kind of like building a Hackintosh. It's just like, you know, 2024 style.
8: Yeah. I have to believe some of this stuff remains and survives because low-key inside the Apple data center, they're using these very tools. They're running Linux on their M-series hardwares, and they're also using x86 Linux, and they're using macOS in a VM. You know they're doing it. Because if they have software that runs on macOS, you're not going to run on actual Macs in a data center. You're not. You're not going to do that. Not at scale. So I bet you projects like this secretly get used by Apple staff. That's my little conspiracy bacon for you right
18: there. Some of them are just too good to resist.
8: Well, Brantley, I hope we are able to provide you at least with a few tips. But it sounds like there's a few outstanding items, especially if anybody has suggestions for that video stream setup that Brent was suggesting, kind of an end-to-end solution. I could totally see us putting something together like that. Especially have our buddy Alex help us out. We could have a lot of fun with that. So please boost in if you do have any suggestions for how to kind of handle that. If you have any ideas for episodes we should feature, moments. We're really looking for moments we could feature, not entire episodes, but moments from an episode or a segment or a chapter, really, that we could feature that people would really find something useful, some value out of. We don't want it just to be a crappy best of if we do take a week off. We want it to be something that maybe takes us back to a moment that's worth reliving. So please do boost in and tell us about those as well. And if you want the real high signal, you can always join us live Sundays at noon Pacific, 3 p.m. Eastern.
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8: We got that live chat going where you can interact with us. We got that mumble room where you can pop in and chat with us. And oh, it's an experience. 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The next best thing is the members bootleg, because we publish that the moment we can after the show wraps up. So that's kind of your next best bet. And then you get the RSS feed. Subscribe to that. You'll get When Jew's Done and It's Ready and Fireside's actually letting us release files. And when all those things come out, we publish an episode in the feed. It's pretty nice. Links to what we talked about today are at linuxunplugged.com/575. I had to throw some shade in there. We appreciate you, really. Thank you for listening, and we'll see you right back here

0: Man, I would love fiber. I would do anything for fiber internet right now.
1: We have a serious mole problem in my neighborhood right now. I think I told you in the last episode that they're pulling AT&T fiber as we speak. And I saw the guys, they've been teasing me. They started a few days ago, just over a week ago, actually. I think they've done literally every other road in my neighborhood, except for my little cul-de-sac that's got about 10 houses in it. And I think mine is going to be the last one. I saw them at sort of 7 p.m. tonight as they were clocking off, driving up here and having a look and sort of pointing at my side, you know, side of the road and sort of saying, it's going to go there, it's going to go there. So fingers crossed tomorrow is the day.
0: Man, you should like bribe these guys with some barbecue or something. You know, be like, I got some great food. Maybe you get the smoker going so they smell it first and kind of think, well, what is that? Something smells real good. And then you just kind of casually mention to them, hey, if you run some fiber over here, I've got some great barbecue I could share.
1: I've been surprised by what a manual process it is. I was expecting the whole thing to be they dig a hole and then they stick the little robot, the ditch witch thing in the ground and they steer it underground for 100 feet and then it pops up and it comes up for air and that kind of thing. But there's literally a crew of 20 or 30 guys digging a hole every 20 feet along the side of the road up to their waist. And all they've got is a shovel. There's no heavy machinery or anything like that. It's
0: wow.
1: It's a very manual process. I'm quite surprised.
0: They're doing the hard work for you to get you good internet, you know?
1: Yeah.
0: And I appreciate that right now. So I'm out here in the woods running off of solar, and I haven't been out here for a season or two. It's been a little bit. It's been since last summer, and the trees and the bushes have really, really grown in, and the Starlink just doesn't quite have the same clearance to the sky that it did last time. And I'm just thinking I would kill for a hard link connection right now. I would just do anything for actual wired internet.
1: Flamethrower is the only solution.
0: Yeah, right. I know. Also, maybe by the time we get connected again, you'll actually have the fiber run to the house. You never know.
1: I may do. I heard that the connection dates, or at least the contracts for this build out, are supposed to be all finished by the end of June. So,
0: okay.
1: Whether that means they light it up in July, I don't know. But you can bet they actually drove a van through the neighborhood today, a digital billboard van saying AT&T fiber coming soon. Go to this website and notify me. Like, it's a residential neighborhood. We've got this Las Vegas style billboard driving through.
0: Well, I know you had a big week. I know you ended up with a Lenovo rig that you got to play around with. So tell me a little about that.
1: I did. So I first of all must thank a listener who goes by the handle Warlock. He heard the last episode and said, hey, I hear you're getting fiber and you've been investigating these Lenovo small form factor machines. Would you like me to send you one? And I'm like,
0: yeah, that's great.
1: How fast can I type the word yes on my keyboard? My initial reply. So I have here in my hands a 1 liter Lenovo M720Q. This is a very small computer. I've talked about the Dell versions of these before, but I've had my eye on these Lenovo ones for a while because they have a full-on PCIe slot in them. We're talking a standard sort of 8X PCIe slot that you can hook an SFP Plus card into.
0: Ooh, okay.
1: So it comes with this sort of 90-degree L bracket that kind of screws into the motherboard, and then it's just a normal PCIe card. But these machines are designed to be serviceable. So you undo one thumb screw on the back of this box, and then the top kind of slides off, and you see the top side of the system where there is space for an M.2 Wi-Fi card and where the SFP Plus card can actually physically fit in the chassis. And then on the other half is where the CPU goes. And so I thought, right, it's a new box from a random stranger on the internet. I'm going to completely disassemble this box and have a good old look under the hood of what's going on here.
0: Sure.
1: I did not expect to find a socketed desktop CPU in this little box.
0: Oh, really? I'm looking at, I just image searched it right now, the Lenovo M720Q. I'm looking at images online. And so did you like take out the cooler and remove all those bits first and then underneath it was the CPU? Like, what did you have to get to?
1: Yeah, there's like a little plastic fan shroud like you would expect in a laptop almost, just held in with a friction like plastic clip. So that was very easy to remove, and obviously you remove the power cable for the fan.
0: Wait, so you've already upgraded this thing, or you're going to upgrade this thing? I think I just missed that.
1: No, I don't think so. I mean, what gave it away was the sort of lever underneath the aluminium heatsink. So in here is an i5-8400T. 6 cores, 6 threads. It's very underclocked. So it's at 1.7 gigahertz versus the 8500, the i5-8500 I've had in my media server for years now. But it's a full-on desktop chip in this little tiny little box. So I just think it's the coolest thing in the world.
0: Yeah, I'm looking at the pictures. You just pull the little lever off and you get the little thing free, and you could, I guess in theory, if you had a compatible chip, you could probably throw it in there. I wonder how the thermals would do if you upgraded very far.
1: I guess that would be the limiting factor, huh? The thermals. So one of the questions that this guy asked me was, do you plan on using M.2 in this box? And I'm like, yes. So I turned it over, and the sort of bottom half of the chassis slides out, a bit like Thunderbird 2's hangar or something like that. And on the bottom is space for two M.2 PCIe NVMe SSDs. Unfortunately, there's only one of them physically wired up, though. So there's a slot for two, but unfortunately, only one is actually on the board. I assume due to chipset reasons and lanes and that kind of stuff.
0: Usually
1: is with Intel.
0: Yeah. It looks like that's where the RAM's at, too, huh?
1: Yeah, the RAM's on the bottom. It took me a moment to figure that out, too. So there's 32 gigs of RAM in this thing. So what I'm actually going to do is virtualize my firewall, I think.
0: Oh, why? I mean, just out of curiosity, why not just make it the firewall?
1: Well, at the moment, I have a separate Dell small form factor box, which is running key network services for me, like my Pi-hole DNS that I've talked about that I've automated with Ansible years ago, SmokePing, Prometheus, a bunch of other stuff that just Home Assistant now also is on that box. And I just think, well, why not stick it all on one box? Because if that box is down and the internet's down, like I'm going to be very motivated to fix it.
0: I follow you. Okay, I don't know. I guess I'm still just I'm an old man now, and I just like the idea of a small dedicated. I mean, this machine, it's pretty low end, pretty dedicated. You could get away with just making this a dedicated firewall, and I think that's probably what I would do. But I do follow your logic. Like, why have it only do one thing if it can do more?
1: Yeah. Now, the other cool thing in this is it has an M.2 Wi-Fi chip, or like a socket to plug an M.2 Wi-Fi card into. And so this gentleman said to me, Alex, do you happen to have a 2230 M.2 SSD lying around? And I'm like, yes, I do. I upgraded my Steam Deck a year or so ago, and I have had the 500 gig SSD just in a drawer ever since because it's just too small to be useful. Except now I've got this little daughter board that plugs into the Wi-Fi slot on this Lenovo. So I've got my old Steam Deck SSD pulling duty as, I don't know, Proxmox storage probably. And then on the bottom, I've got space for another M.2 SSD that's a full-on 2280 length SSD. So,
0: oh, man, that's great.
1: It's a kick-ass little box. And you can find these things typically for in sort of $150-ish dollar range. But really, what is the icing on the cake of this whole build is this gentleman has 3D printed a custom PCIe bracket for the SFP Plus card.
0: Oh, that's brilliant. Okay. All right. Another reason I need a 3D printer.
1: Yes. On top of many living in an RV. Yes. You need a portable fabrication device. It's just, you know, the way of the world these days. But on top of this custom PCIe bracket, he also has 3D printed a custom fan shroud, 3D printed fan shroud for the SFP Plus card. One of my biggest concerns about this box was getting all of the heat from the fiber chipset out of this tiny, tiny little package. And this guy has 3D printed a custom fan shroud for the SFP Plus card. So it's totally not an issue.
0: Man, $150 really is not a bad deal for this rig, especially considering some of this flexibility and upgradability and a full desktop CPU.
1: You see why I've been mouthing off at the pies for so long now.
0: Yeah. Yeah, I mean, it's $150, but let's say you got a Pi 5 and, you know, you get a good case for it. You get some actual storage for it. You get a decent power supply with a power switch. I guess it has a switch now, but, you know, you're probably $120 in, $135 in on a Pi 5. You know, if you're shopping cheap.
1: Yeah.
0: And so you spend a little bit more. You get x86. You get removable RAM. You get multiple disks. You get removable, upgradable CPU.
1: And it's all standard stuff that I can use my Steam Deck SSD that's been sat in a drawer. I don't need some custom PCB that only happens to work with the Pi 5. It's like, no, this is genuinely just bog standard PC hardware at this point. Now, whilst I was hacking around with this thing, I was about to pull out a keyboard and a mouse and a monitor, as you do to like hook it up and try and, you know, install an operating system on this thing. And then it just hit me. You know, you have one of those, you sometimes have those revelations that are so obvious that after they've occurred to you, you're like, oh my God, am I actually stupid? Why did I not think of this sooner?
0: Right. Yeah, I do.
1: Alex, why didn't you just use the Pi KVM as the keyboard video mouse? Sure. This box,
0: right? Then you could just, you know, connect in from your desk.
1: So I know I just took a dump on Raspberry Pis, but they do have

0: It's always that, yeah.
1: Yeah.
0: So I've had a Pi KVM in my basement for a very long time now with an 8-port HDMI switcher. And I was recently making a video for work talking about installing Tailscale on a Pi KVM. Cloudfree.shop, by the way, graciously sort of gave us a discount when we bought that thing. And I promised I'd give them a little plug in the episode to say thank you. So if you're looking to buy any smart home stuff, Cloudfree.shop, the long-term relationship with this guy, he started the company out of his basement, I think, and now it's his full-time gig because of this show. So huge thanks to him, and go over to cloudfree.shop to support them. But I was working on the video for work, and that meant that now I have two Pi KVMs in the house, which gave me just gave me the mental space to have that light bulb moment this week. So from this point forward, on my sort of tinker space, in my sort of like mega desk area up here where I record all these shows, I'm just going to have a Pi KVM hooked in, and then I'll have a couple of Keystone jacks with an HDMI port and a USB port and a network port. Just those three cables sort of zip tied together in a drawer, neatly coiled up, rather than having this spaghetti mess of a keyboard and a mouse and a network cable that's never quite the right length to reach the power supply that you, the computer you want it to. And now I can just organize around a standard length of cables and use the keyboard and mouse I'm already at and the browser session I've already got next to the documentation I'm reading. And it's just such a great idea. Like, why didn't it occur to me sooner?
2: Also, a lot of the times, you know, for these systems, you really just need an SSH connection. And that can be in a local window on whatever desktop computer or laptop you're using super fast. And then you can bring up the Pi KVM as just like something, you know, kind of a secondary thing when you're checking or you're doing something that's a little more serious. It's a really nice complementary system for anything you're doing that's like a headless home lab box.
0: Right.
2: I was just looking. Cloudfree.shop has one based on the CM4 module. This looks really nice. I didn't realize that they were selling these directly pre-assembled. That's probably
0: the pre-assembled one is the one they sent me. And it's not cheap. I think the retail price is $385 or so.
2: Yeah, for the 4 version. The 3 version is $265.
0: For the V4 Plus version. But the V4 Plus comes with some niceties like HDMI pass-through. It also comes with the ATX power control bracket if you wanted to actually do... You know, so the really nice thing about this is it opens up consumer grade hardware to anybody to run it as a server. Like, you don't need a server grade, air quotes, piece of gear anymore to get IPMI.
2: This just seems like we're so lucky in a way. You know, these home machines that you can get now for $150 are actually really useful, and they're good PCs. If you went back in time 8 years, a $150 PC would be a total piece of crap. A good IP KVM back in the day, $3,000, easy, you know. Mm-hmm. And then you'd need specialized proprietary dongles that you plug into the back of each machine that would connect to Ethernet. I mean, I've been there. I've used KVMs that are like $25,000, and we have dongles hanging in the back off of 100 servers. And now we have Pi KVM, and it's really the Pi KVM costs as much as the dongle cost. It's a huge shift for home labbers.
0: And if you want to build your own Pi KVM, you can do it for well under $100. So you look for a used Pi 4 if you can find one somewhere for, let's say, $50. I don't actually know what they go for because I've got 4 or 5 in a drawer that I'm still trying to find uses for all of them. I think I just found a good one. And then you need the HDMI CSI bridge. So this takes an HDMI input and spits out over a ribbon cable into the camera connector on the motherboard of the Raspberry Pi. A signal that the Pi KVM software can actually ingest as a camera feed, essentially, and then stream into the web browser. That's the magic of the Pi KVM project, really, right there. And then you also need, I think it's about a $7 or $8 USB-C splitter off of somewhere like Amazon to take the on-the-go serial information from the computer you want to control the keyboard and mouse of, and also mix it in with the power input because they combine those signals over the single USB-C port on the Raspberry Pi 4.
2: Well, speaking of really cheap x86 PCs, you were telling me before we got started on the recording that the Dell OptiPlex 3070s are on sale right now.
0: Yeah, I don't know if by the time this airs they'll still be available, but certainly today at the time of recording, the Dell OptiPlex 3070 small form factor box, which has an IE3 ninth gen CPU in it and 8 gigs of RAM and a 500 gig hard drive is on sale for $150. So it just, it speaks to what you were saying a moment ago.

0: but we really are spoilt for choice in the home lab space for that $150 price point these days.
1: 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That's the plan I'm on since the beginning. And they also have great options for enterprises as well. Tailscale is programmable networking software that is private and secure by default. It is the easiest way to connect your devices directly to each other. For example, when I'm configuring maybe a client-server software or something that needs to communicate with the server, I always use my Tailscale IPs. Now, why is that? Even when machines are on the same LAN, I use the Tailscale IP. The reason is if I ever move the nodes, and I sometimes do move the nodes, they can still communicate. I'm going to talk about how I use Bitfocus Companion in this episode of Self-Hosted. I can move my control surfaces anywhere, literally anywhere I go, because I'm using Tailscale, so everything on the back end is communicating on my private tailnet, protected by WireGuard. Tailscale is also useful for businesses that need to set up VPN access to their internal networks without having to manage or install a VPN server, which can be a significant expense. Been there. Done that. It's also great for software developers or us home labbers. I don't have to have any inbound ports, but all my systems are communicating wherever I go. And one of the things that I really like is that every device on my network gets a stable IP, an auto-assigned domain. I am using DNS in my tailnet as well, and it stays consistent no matter what Wi-Fi network I'm on, what device I'm on, and it works on my mobile devices, my Linux devices, Mac devices, Windows devices, ARM, x86. It goes on. And you also have the built-in ACL editor. So if you do need to get in there and mess with any kind of rules, you have ACL controls. It's super DNS friendly and it's dead simple to use. Super quick to get started. You got a couple of minutes, you can get it running on a couple of machines. And you can try it for up to 100 devices and you'll find that really works with up to 3 users. That might cover you and the significant other. And maybe, just maybe, you'll see just what I'm talking about. It's so, so great. It'll change your networking game. You'll love it. Tailscale.com/self-hosted.
0: Read an email from a listener called Nathan this week saying, I've been using Tube Archivist for a while now, and it's fantastic. There'll be a link in the show notes, by the way. It is a self-hosted YouTube media server. It runs in a Docker container, which means the setup is really easy, and underneath it uses YouTube DLP or YTDLP. I have used a few YouTube downloaders in the past, like TubeSync, but Tube Archivist is the best one I've used so far. Despite being a relatively new project, it feels incredibly polished, and the web interface, in my opinion, also looks pretty good and is quite easy to use. The developers are extremely active, and I've put in many feature requests and was very surprised by the quick response and the openness to implementing new features.
1: You know, I think I looked at this when it first launched, and looking at it now, I am blown away by how far it's come. It does seem like it offers exactly what we were talking about last episode. So here's the core pitch. It says, once your YouTube video collection grows, it becomes hard to search and find a specific video. That's where Tube Archivist comes in. By indexing your video collection with metadata from YouTube, you can organize and search and enjoy your archived YouTube videos without hassle offline through a convenient web interface. 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It'll use YouTube DLP, like Alex was saying. It'll make indexes and the videos searchable for you through a web UI. You can play the videos and you can keep track of which ones you've watched locally. Brilliant.
0: It's super nice. And with our trip to England coming up, I wanted to find a way to get some of Ella's favorite YouTube stuff on her iPad for the plane, honestly. So this email came in at a fantastic time. And there's also the issue of when you're browsing a service whose entire objective in life is to suck attention. 3-year-olds have absolutely no control, no buffer. It's not their fault. It's just the reality of being a human. And I wanted a way to prevent those distractions of, in this case, I wanted to hide Baby Shark because I've watched enough Baby Shark. And every time we load up YouTube, freaking Baby Shark is right there. So Tube Archivist gives us a way to present Ella with a YouTube-like experience with curated channels only visible. And for me, that alone is reason enough to do this.
1: Yeah, I completely agree with you. I'm looking at their Docker Compose right now. Interesting. You know, it looks like they're using some Elasticsearch to actually power the search stuff there. That makes sense.
0: pretty serious business if you're involving Elasticsearch.
1: I mean, it's a decent little Docker compose, 65-line Docker compose to get this thing up and going.
0: And it worked first time. You know, some of these compose files have random stuff going on. This one was pretty easy to get stood up. But one of the things that I actually found pretty interesting was the second paragraph of this of Nathan's email, which I truncated for time purposes, talks about Jellyfin having a metadata provider for Tube Archivist. We'll put a link to that in the show notes, but I wasn't able to get it to actually interface properly with Tube Archivist, but the idea is there, right? So it talks over an API from Jellyfin back to Tube Archivist and says, hey, what have you got? Show me what you've got. I've got these files. What? Because the file names it downloads are just this gobbledygook of characters.
1: Yeah.
0: So it gets, you know, all the metadata and the titles and the view counts, all that stuff in the actual Tube Archivist website. But I'm like, I just want this in Jellyfin alongside all of her other TV shows, you know, like Peppa Pig right. and Bluey and all the rest of it. But unfortunately, I wasn't able to quite get that working yet. But I think it's probably a me problem. I didn't try that hard. I mean, I verified the API connectivity was all good and I got the ping and the pong, but if you're involved in that project or have got it working, please let me know, because I would love to just close the loop on that one, because it's a very promising piece of technology.
1: That's really great that you can add that as a potential data source to Jellyfin. That's the kind of stuff that Jellyfin lets you do that is really nice as a self-hoster. It's similar with Ezra Satz TV or whatever it is. Jellyfin is just a little bit easier, a little more flexible with different formats and metadata information. It just works a little bit better in Jellyfin. And with Plex, it's a little bit more rigid. There's limited stuff you can do there. That's fascinating. It's like Jellyfin's kind of like the migration that seems to be continuing to pay off, much like Home Assistant has been over the years.
0: Slowly but surely. Yeah, Jellyfin's still a little rough around the edges, and my Android client, God love it, crashes at least 8 times a day. But, you know, apart from that, it's great.
1: I feel like, you know, Nextcloud is similar, but in a better state. Like, Nextcloud is one of those things that I didn't realize how much more I could self-host by using Nextcloud as maybe that's the authentication system or the sync system or it's the back-end app manager or whatever it is. Like, Nextcloud has been a quintessential bit of my home lab and my self-hosting setup. But, you know, it feels like it's been a little rough over the years from time to time. The performance hasn't been where I'd like it to be. And you brought this up on last week's episode. I'm just kind of curious if you have an update for us.
0: A little bit, yeah. I took some time to actually completely rebuild my Nextcloud from scratch. I wanted to see whether my 7-year-old installation with a shared database and all that was actually the culprit. And we talked about this a little bit last time, but I've actually gone ahead and done a full rebuild now. This time I've switched out for a completely new database backend based on some feedback from Brent, who told me that MySQL is known to be a little slow sometimes and that Postgres apparently is more performant. And so I switched to Postgres. I did run into a few random hangs is the best way I can describe it. It's better. It's definitely better. In fact, Brent and I connected for an hour or so to sort of talk about it and look at. He spun up a Nix module-based version in the cloud with Redis in front of it and all the rest of it and said, how does your local Docker version compare to my best-in-class running on a droplet-type Nix OS-based deployment? And it was broadly the same, to be honest. But then there were just these random micro-stutters. I can't even think. It's like the 1% frame drop in a game GPU benchmark. Like, it's fine until it isn't, if that makes sense.
1: Where are you seeing these micro stutters?
0: Sometimes when clicking on random administration pages, like the apps page, when you click on the install apps page, it would just take
1: forever.
0: 5 seconds, 10 seconds to load instead of one. Yeah. You know, just random stuff. And then occasionally there would be a 20 or 30 second delay whilst it was doing something. There's no CPU being used to speak of. It's not any network or I don't know what it's doing. We couldn't figure it out.
1: I mean, I often think that stuff is it waiting for some sort of remote connection? You know, is something, yeah. So to back up a little bit, did you notice a measurable or, I guess, even perceivable difference when you switched from MySQL to Postgres?
0: Frankly, no, not really. I spent most of an entire evening dealing and migrating from my 7-year-old installation to the new one, and I think it was pretty much all for now, to be honest with you.
1: What if this is just kind of like as good as it gets for a web app that you know, isn't on like a super crazy, you know, $100,000 setup and is communicating with other remote things.
0: I mean, it's not on a $100,000 setup, but
1: it's on the LAN. It should be fast, I grant you. But I mean, what if this is as good as it gets? I mean, maybe this is it.
0: Yeah, maybe. But this is running on an NVMe mirrored NVMe ZFS storage array. So the data throughput is like 7 or 8 gigs a second. It's got 24 cores and 48 threads at its disposal. It's got 256 gigs of RAM at its disposal. Like, the server's not super busy either. Like, if it's going to run well, it's going to run well here.
1: I would like to ask the audience, and please do boost in, like, do you use Nextcloud? Do you find the performance acceptable? Do you find it to be slow? And then maybe just briefly tell us what your system is, because maybe this is something we should talk about. This is the self-hosted podcast, and I feel like Nextcloud is a quintessential piece of my setup, right? Like, that's how all my calendar, my notes, my contacts, all of that syncs to my Nextcloud. But when I go to use the web interface, I genuinely have problems. And I think this is my setup, although, you know, it's just running on Nginx with a port forward. I mean, it's not a big deal, but I mean, when I go there, like, I log in and then it tries to load the dashboard, but the dashboard never actually loads. But then if I just refresh the page, then the dashboard loads, but it will never actually load unless I refresh the page. It like never goes past the login screen, and I don't know why that is. It used to be a unique baby, a very special kind of setup, but now I've moved it to like this very generic setup all over HTTPS with a working cert. It still just does not get past the login screen, and then when I do get to the dashboard, it takes forever for my recent files to render in the list. I guess for me, it's fast enough, so I've just made it work.
0: Yeah, and we do rely on a couple of Nextcloud instances to actually produce these shows. They are in production and they are important to us. And I think the reason we're talking about this in the last couple of episodes so much is it's important to us and we care deeply.
1: 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Grist is the open source alternative to Airtable and Google Sheets. Grist is really good at combining why people like spreadsheets with why databases make sense. Grist takes what people already know and like about spreadsheets, and they connect it to what people like about more robust software. The collaboration, the granular access, APIs, a non-tabular data view, perhaps. You know, it's just raising the ceiling of what software can do and letting advanced users work with data, like maybe with Python and custom widgets, while still being very spreadsheet-like. And I swear every company makes the mistake of creating the load-bearing spreadsheet that tracks the inventory or the sales or the customers or whatever it is. Mission-critical spreadsheet. Everybody's got one. And that's because people are trying to use spreadsheets as databases. This is where Grist kind of comes in. And of course, everything behind Grist is SQL-based. You can back it up. It does, of course, have an API, and it's open source with contributions from users like the French government. Grist is easy to integrate as well because it's got a REST API. You can't really say your spreadsheet has an API, can you? And Excel expats will appreciate the many Excel functions they love very likely work in Grist. And with those granular access controls I mentioned, your enterprise, everybody else is going to feel a lot more comfortable about some of these load-bearing spreadsheets and who has access to them. Go check it out because it goes beyond just being open source. 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
0: Now, Mr. Woodsman, before we started recording, you sent me one of the greatest pictures I've seen in my lifetime. You are living the life many of us dreamed today, sat in the front of your RV. Tell me a little bit about your podcasting from the woods setup.
1: You know what the breakthrough was? Is I got one of those Visa like desk mount poles where it's two Visa mounts stacked vertically. So instead of like having the monitors off to the side horizontally, it's two mounts, vertically stacked. And I took one of those desk mounts and I turned it upside down and mounted it to my cupboards above me. And so now I have a hanging pole where I have mounted all of my equipment.
0: Yes.
1: it's so glorious. And one of the key pieces of equipment that I have mounted in here is the Elgato Stream Deck XL. And no sponsor, no revenue, no affiliate, no nothing, but just absolutely love this device. And I recommend it for anybody that has Home Assistant or anybody that is looking for automation just outside of Home Assistant. And thanks to a tip from Noah, one of the most handy pieces of software that I've come across since last fall is Bitfocus Companion. And I connect that with the Stream Deck, and you can use it to automate your home with or without Home Assistant. And what the Bitfocus Companion software does is it allows you to use something like the Stream Deck or a MIDI controller or really anything that can send a packet over TCP or an OCS command. You can create control surfaces. And then Bitfocus will speak to the various different APIs that might be on your network. So in my case, my mixer has a OCS API. My soundboard does. Home Assistant does. The Hue lights do. You could all these things that have all these different various ways to connect to them. Bitfocus talks all of that stuff as different kind of connections. And then you create buttons either through something like a MIDI controller or the Stream Deck, which is what I'm doing. And when you press the button, Bitfocus will then in the background go execute that command, say like go turn on a light or something like that. And what's pretty neat is they have these companion software. So you can install the Bitfocus companion on your laptop, plug in the Stream Deck into your laptop, and it'll connect back to your central server. And if you do it like I'm doing it and everything is over tail scale, then wherever you go, you plug in your Stream Deck, you run the companion, and you have a control surface. So for example, I can control everything in the studio from the Stream Deck. I have a local Bitfocus companion server running here in my RV land. And over tail scale, it is sending OCS commands or X32 Behringer commands or Home Assistant API connections. And I am controlling and enabling different things through the studio to make our remote shows possible, all through just pushes of the button on the Stream Deck. And then I change the page, and now I'm controlling all of the local devices here in the RV because it can talk to both Home Assistant instances at once. And it means I have now three Stream Decks, one at the studio, one up at my desk, and one here in the RV. They all share one common control interface, and they all let me execute stuff everywhere, wherever I'm at. And it's really, really powerful. And Bitfocus Companion is free. They seem to be like working on like a cloud sync service that lets you sync multiple of these instances, and that's where they're going to charge money.
0: I need this for my filming setup. When I sit down to record a video for YouTube or whatever, like I've got one of my lights is on a smart plug, which is a Tasmota smart plug. The other one is an Elgato key light. And then I've got to go into my Home Assistant and press three or four different buttons and close the shades and all that kind of stuff. Like, I just need this on. Oh, where has this been all my life?
1: Oh, for sure. You would love this, Alex. And you could do it with a small Stream Deck. You could do it with a big one. But you can also, as you would expect, one button executes five or a dozen different commands. So, you could stack several things. So this thing has to go do a thing, and then you want this to change, and then you want this to change. And then the button can change color based on the state of whatever you've just triggered, which is so great.
0: So this runs on any Stream Deck. I noticed there's also an ATEM control, which is like an HDMI switcher that I use for some of those video production stuff too. Oh, where has this been?
1: Yep. And they also, any of the buttons you make, kind of like in the Stream Deck layout, you can also load up like on a tablet and in a web version. You can call them up and you could just execute them through like a remote connection command. So it's really easy to write scripts for. So this Bitfocus Companion is kind of sitting now between all of the different stuff. So maybe my recording software, it's sitting between my Home Assistant instance, and it's also controlling the mixer, and it's sitting between all these different devices and giving me individual buttons to just put one thing, and I can stack lots of stuff in there. And I could see a scenario where instead of having tablets mounted on the wall, I had Stream Decks mounted on the wall, and stuff just had physical buttons. I mean, I wouldn't get all the cool displays and the charts and all of that, but if you just wanted buttons to trigger stuff, you could have these Stream Decks mounted at different places in your home. And they also make something called the Bitfocus Companion Pi. And as you would expect, it's a Raspberry Pi system image that you just you put on a Raspberry Pi. You plug the Stream Deck into the USB port on the Raspberry Pi. It gets on the network. It connects to the companion server. And you've just now made the Stream Deck a headless remote controller wherever you put it.
0: You are single-handedly keeping the Raspberry Pi Foundation in business. Good job, sir.
1: Yeah, I should go buy some of that stock, huh? Because they're about to IPO it. They just did.
0: Yeah. This is super cool. So it's just like an image you flash on the same way as you would any other?
1: Yeah. Yeah, and then you have kind of this remote control surface anywhere you go. So, you know, for a production setup, like, say, our remote shows, when we're doing Linux Fest or Texas Linux Fest or something like that, you can see how that could be really handy. Or something I just have permanently installed here in the RV.
0: Or even if you want to take a couple of weeks off and say to Wes or me or Brent,
1: yeah,
0: can you house sit the studio and you present as a dashboard, right? To start Reaper, you do this. To reset Reaper, you do that. And like, we don't have to know any of your domain-specific knowledge. We just press your button and it just does the thing.
1: Well, actually, it's funny you say that, because I was thinking, you know, I could take this setup with a Raspberry Pi, assuming I could log into it and install Tailscale on their Pi image. I could ship this to Brent, and then because I'm trying to come up with ways for him to like signal when he wants to talk, you know, that he could just hit a button and then something lights up on for me, you know, maybe an actual light bulb. Maybe it's a button lights up, but something that signals.
0: You have to get a cardboard cut out of Brent, and his eyes, like Thunderbirds, have to flash.
1: Right, yeah. Something like that would be really great, actually. I could see doing something like that, but you could use tooling like this to make that. To make that work, I really cannot. This is one of those things that's such a big topic that I cannot give it justice on the show. I cannot explain it to you in a way that it's gonna click for everybody. But if you just gave it a go, you'd understand what I'm saying. It's a really, really great piece of software, and it's up on GitHub. It's free. They do plan to monetize somehow, but it doesn't seem like it's through charging for this. But I can go from a studio that's completely offline to using this to automate, powering it all up, connect everything, even get the streaming going, and then I can control my Home Assistant stuff, all from just, you know, a series of a grid of buttons, and each one has an OLED screen where I've set like a PNG image that, you know, conveys what that button does. And so I just have all these buttons here that just different little pictures on them that tell me different things to do. That I can press, and I find it to be, I don't know, just one of the best workflows I've ever come up with. And I could really see just continuing to buy a few more of these and just use this system and build out automation all around this, tying in all these different systems like Home Assistant.
0: If you go to their website, bitfocus.io/connections, you can actually take a look at all of the different connection plugins they have, I suppose.
1: Yeah.
0: So I noticed right away they have a Home Assistant button. Mm-hmm. And a Home Assistant connection, and it lists all of the available actions. And I'm just trying to think about what I couldn't do with this. Like, you can call a service, you can set group states, you can read the state of different sensors and input and groups and entity values and blah, blah, blah, blah, blah. Like, there's a million things you can do with just the Home Assistant integration alone. And then you look at the rest of this connections page, and I can't even count them. There are hundreds. Absolutely.
1: Yeah, like a
0: hundreds.
1: VS Code connection, Teams connection, Slack connection. But one of the connections that I have found, just I'll touch on this one, SSH, simple old SSH. So I have a button here that just restarts systems in the studio by SSHing in, and it's a stack of them. It SSHs in, and it just does a sudo reboot. I have another button that SSHs back in and starts launching the software back and runs the shell scripts we need to get the studio up and running. It's simple. It's stupid. It's just logging in over SSH, but I press a button and it executes it, right? And that's really the magic.
0: Just noticed they've got even an OnVIF one that you can control pan, tilt, zoom cameras using this thing. This is crazy, dude. Great find.
1: bitfocus.io/connections. I really should go through it and check it out because it's just crazy, all the different stuff. VLC's in here, right? Like everything is in here. 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If you are tight on time, you've got to check out Unraid. You can get up and going so quick. This has got to be probably the number one life hack to be able to do some of the stuff we talk about here on this show and not have to commit tens and tens of hours to actually get it up and working. 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
0: I see Cessna Mike has boosted in today. Hello, Cessna Mike. How are you?
1: It is really nice to hear from him, isn't it? Yeah, he comes in with 40,000 sats. He says, 4 months and 13 surgeries after my skiing accident.
0: Goodness me.
1: I finally finished moving all my Z-Wave devices from my Vera Hub to my Home Assistant. I love it, but the lack of built-in interface for managing syncing door codes and Home Assistant has been a bummer. Ah, door. Okay. He goes on to say, I wish there was more love for Z-Wave devices in the market. My device has been running pretty steady for 6 years. The few issues I've had with my Leviton switches were resolved by firmware updates made possible with my switch to Home Assistant. Thanks as always. Hope to see you all in IRL before too long. No kidding, Cessna Mike, and legitimately good to hear from you.
0: I had a bunch of firmware updates appear in Home Assistant for my Zigbee switches this week. That was kind of fun.
1: Do they actually apply?
0: Eventually, on the third or fourth try. I don't know if I updated Home Assistant in the meantime. They fixed a bug. But yeah, the first few times it was a failure.
1: Yeah. I generally have better luck with the always powered devices.
0: Yeah.
1: I don't know if I yet to have had any of my battery powered Zigbee or Z-Wave devices successfully update through Home Assistant. So now I just have like a huge stack of updates.
0: I think the Innovelli switches that I bought a while back, they have been so great. They just work first time every time. Love them. And they are always powered and they act as Zigbee modems or routers, I think. The IKEA smart blinds almost always fire every time that I've got. And I think they had a firmware update through this mechanism. And it, as long as I'd recently physically moved the shade and the device was powered up, it was fine. But if it had been in sleep mode for a while, no bueno.
1: It is a shame that our community and our industry didn't come together more on Z-Wave. It is rock solid. My Z-Wave stuff I've had as long as I've been doing the show, and it all remains absolutely perfect. The Zigbee stuff works, but it works as well as your weakest link, and you got to continuously work out your weakest links in your Zigbee network, because like for me, you know, I had one frickin' LED light strip that was always plugged in, so of course it was a repeater. But it would often lose connection. And so anything that meshed off of that would then also lose connection. And I had to sort that out. And my Zigbee network was unreliable until I figured that out. I've never, ever had that problem with Z-Wave. Stuff that could literally, like, you know, it's the difference between the RV burning down or not, I trust on Z-Wave. I would never put that on Zigbee.
0: Yeah.
1: And I think it's a real shame that it just hasn't gotten more love. So I think Mike's absolutely right.
0: Agree.
1: Yeah, we'll see where it goes. I'm sticking with it. I'm sticking with it as long as I can. 8565 comes in with 20,000 sats. Says, Ersatz TV is awesome. I downloaded 600 commercials. Where from? Ranging from the 50s to the early 2000s. Where did you get these? I now have mid filler and everything, which makes it feel a lot like watching a TV with just more fun commercials. The only issue is sometimes the commercial audio gets out of sync and the video speeds up until it catches up. Mm. Mm.
0: heard from a few people this week saying how much they enjoyed ersatz. Particularly one gentleman was saying to me that his wife heard that segment of the episode in the car or something and got home and said, when are you going to set that up?
1: Oh, gosh. My wife likes the commercials. She does. I got like a 90s commercials off of the archive.org stuff, but they're all like Nickelodeon. So they're all like boys toys commercials.
0: Yeah, I had a sudden impulsion to buy Hot Wheels when I was staying with you.
1: Yeah, that's right. But I agree. I'm continuing to like it and I'm refining my setup. I'm taking dirty jobs out of the loop. It's just time. Faraday Fedora comes in with a row of ducks. He says, Chris, you mentioned getting a radio. This is your reminder to get your amateur radio license. Although another option I've been playing with is Meshtastic. It uses cheap low RA radios to make a mesh network for texting. Unlike amateur radio, it allows encryption. Meshtastic.org.
0: I think you'd be Noah's best friend for life if you got a ham.
1: I know for sure. I really should. However, you know, we had somebody else write in and say Meshtastic. It's an open source, off-grid, decentralized mesh network built to run on affordable, low-power devices. Huh. I kind of want to check it out. That's pretty cool. That's a pretty good recommendation. Thank you, Faraday Fedora. Meshtastic.org. Maybe there's something there. You know, I really would love to have something to be able to communicate with the kids. If something were to happen, well, it's like, say I'm out here in the woods and they're at their mom's and the communication systems is down, I'd be dying to know if they're okay. You know, like, I'd love to have something like that. So if anybody has any more suggestions.
0: I mean, if you dig into Meshtastic, you can get started with an ESP32 even by the looks of it.
1: All right. VT52 comes in with 2,000 sats. He says, I could have sworn I heard about this on either this show or one of the other JB shows, but Tube Archivist, ding ding, is great. It's a self-hosted way to download YouTube channels. This is the only way I let my 3-year-old watch YouTube content. I set up the Jellyfin integration and to get a pretty decent experience. I think I talked about this like a year ago or so, Alex, but it was so early in the project.
0: And there's another plug here for the Jellyfin Tube Archivist plugin, so don't forget to check the show notes for that one.
1: Yes. Thank you, VT. Appreciate that. Sam Squanch comes in with 10,000 sats to round us out for this episode. He says, on the topic of YouTube for kids, I've managed to set up YouTube DL and Plex for mine. I've got the YouTube mixed in with movies and shows that we're okay with him seeing. To him, a video, just a video. I don't know how long I can keep up the illusion, but it's been working so far.
0: Yes. I mean, Ella is 3.5 and already... if we click the wrong thumbnail, it's a problem.
1: Yeah. Oh, man, my kids, you know, my oldest is 15 and they go to a public school. And what do you think all the other kids at public school do? They watch TikTok and they watch YouTube and then they talk about these, you know, they talk about these things. So, yeah, the cat's out of the bag.
0: Yeah, we're getting a taste of what our parents went through, aren't we, with Pogs, with... What else was big in America? We had Pogs for a bit. We had yo-yos for a bit in England. What else did you have?
1: Oh, you did. You had the yo-yos?
0: Yeah.
1: Oh, good. Yeah. And then, you know, we had that Marilyn Manson music that scared the crap out of people. Just scared them real bad.
0: Limp Bizkit.
1: Yeah. thank you, everybody who boosted in. We're, you know, a little bit of a secret here. We're recording kind of early. So we had 8 boosters and we stacked 74,945 sats. I think if we were probably had gone for, you know, another week, we probably would have had a few more in there. So if you missed your boost, it's just because we're recording early. It's still in our system and we'll cover it on a future episode. Thank you, everybody who gets some value out of these episodes and decides to kick us a boost. You can do it with your own self-hosted money and you can go get a new podcast app at newpodcastapps.com.
0: Now I noticed a new meetup has appeared on the meetup page.
1: Oh, yes. So this is very early. I'm just kind of getting this together, but in Spokane, Washington, on July 13th, 2024, I would like to have a meetup. I don't have a location yet as we're recording, but kind of just organizing all of this, trying to rope in our buddy Brent because, you know, he just has to come down a piece to join us. So I think his vehicle can make it, and I think he's up for it. So I think we'll have ourselves a nice little meetup. This is a make good from like a two year ago plan that we had to do a meetup in Spokane, Washington. So details at meetup.com/JupiterBroadcasting.
0: Are there direct flights from Raleigh to Spokane? I don't know. That could be fun.
1: Oh, you could look. You could look. Hey, I wanted to ask people, what do you use for a self-hosted family chat? I saw a thread on r/self-hosted, two people looking. Are you using Nextcloud chat? Some people are suggesting setting up Matrix. Let me know. Send that in to us, would you please?
0: Simple X, I think, is probably going to be the answer, isn't it? But
1: you think?
0: I'd love to know, too.
1: Yeah. I'd be shocked if people wrote in and said they're using Simple X. I'd be shocked.
0: Really? Okay.
1: Yeah, it just doesn't seem like it's getting the traction it deserves.
0: Now, as usual, you can go to alex.ktz.me to find me on the various places on these here interwebs.
1: If you'd like to find me on the notes and other things through relays, go to chrislass.com, chrislass.com.
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2: Okay, so a lot of people have been talking about the halving, and I want to raise that because the most important thing that people need to understand about the halving is that it marks another milestone in Bitcoin's programmatic monetary policy that is set in stone and completely transparent. Look at the U.S. Our broad money supply increases at about 7% annualized since the 1960s, diluting everyone's savings, everyone's chasing yields, and no one knows what the monetary policy is going to be in 4 years, much less 10 or 20. With Bitcoin, we know exactly what the supply will be. Everyone can verify it. And Bitcoin is disinflationary. So as of this halving, it's going to become harder than gold.
3: Right.
2: And with every halving, the American dream is getting cheaper in terms of Bitcoin. My dream home once cost like 600 Bitcoin, and then it was 100 and then 50. And now it's approaching single digits because Bitcoin will continue to reprice everything in the existing system. And it's giving a lot of young people hope that they will be able to provide for themselves and for their future descendants. With fiat, they can't do that anymore.
1: Welcome to episode 7 of This Week in Bitcoin, and happy 2024 halvening. This is Bitcoin's fourth halvening, just as this episode releases. Block height 840,000 was just reached, and it's a big one. The miner reward gets cut down to 3.125 Bitcoin, which is down from 6.25. And I feel like Bitcoin is more positioned this epoch than maybe ever before. Like, I just see an incredible 4 years ahead of Bitcoin. Definitely some challenges and some trials, which we will no doubt document as time goes on, unfortunately. But also, you have a scarcity factor kicking in. It's getting really, really tight now, whereas the previous halvenings, we just didn't really see the market demand that was eating up the Bitcoin at this rate, because also these ETFs have come out. But also, I can say without a doubt, the end of this epoch is being watched more than ever in Bitcoin's history.
4: In the past, it was only celebrated by a few of the cryptocurrency's biggest cheerleaders. This year, though, the halving is a hot topic.
5: Sometime in the next 12, 18 months, you know, Bitcoin can be over 150,000.
6: Around the halving, where the amount of Bitcoin coming to market is cut in half. After that time period, you see another year of a bull market.
4: And the reason for all the attention? There are way more people who care about and invest in Bitcoin than there were in 2020 during the last halving. That's thanks to a wave of adoption during the last cycle and new investment options for crypto-curious investors like spot ETFs.
7: This was the defining moment, I think, of Bitcoin, at least, right, in this era of its history. Like, this was its kind of IPO-like moment. Pandora's box is now open for institutional adoption of the asset class.
1: What you're hearing here is a report that ran on CNBC today, just a couple of hours before the halving. And the impact is notable because they're discussing it. They're having experts come on and discuss it. The market's discussing it because of the reduction in supply, but also because of the impact it'll have on the mining industry itself, which is almost where it's going to be felt immediately.
8: Bitcoin miners are preparing for the network's biggest event in 4 years.
9: We have a halving coming up here, and Riot has a number of ambitious growth plans that we're scaling up our business with. So as the price of Bitcoin appreciates, we should appreciate from that in an outsized way.
10: The rally in Bitcoin really is what's keeping miners in business today when you think about post-halving. The average cost to mine in Bitcoin is somewhere around between $20,000 and $25,000 a Bitcoin currently. Post the halving, that'll go to somewhere between $37,000 and $45,000 a Bitcoin, maybe $50,000 a Bitcoin in some cases for some miners. And with the Bitcoin price being at $67,000, $68,000, $70,000, it means that miners are still mining profitably. Though What it really means is the miners with large scale will be able to mine profitably. The smaller miners will be put under more pressure.
3: This is big. The small miners don't have the capacity to buy up the equipment, the data centers, and failing miners. That's how these larger operations are going to survive, is they will absorb some of the smaller mining operations that couldn't cut it post-halving.
10: Large scale will be able to mine profitably. The smaller miners will be put under more pressure.
11: I think that we will see failures in the space. You know, we already saw in the last market, there were a couple bankruptcies, both in the public and the private space. I think we're going to see that again. So I think that there's going to be great opportunity on an M&A basis. We're thinking about the facilities or the data centers that miners are operating in. If there's a data center full of old equipment that is no longer efficient, we'd love to buy the facility and move in.
3: Oh, they're snapping them up. Marathon Mining, all of the big ones are snapping up data centers and contracts. Just massive head start on this stuff this year because they knew it was coming. It's an uncertain world, but the one thing that's certain is the Bitcoin time chain. So they knew what was coming. You know, it's hard to say what happens from here, where we go from here, other than over time, history shows us usually Bitcoin's price rallies. And that's what makes it sustainable for these miners is they have to make their operations more efficient. Some of them will fail, but generally, you know, 12 to 18 months after the halving, the price has generally rallied. And that differential makes it possible for these miners that remain to be profitable. Now, will we see a price rally? It's all a matter of probables, right? We don't really know. It's all probability-based. If the Fed were to cut rates in a month or two, I think it's almost a surefire bet that when you factor in ETF demand, post-halving scarcity, and a rate cut, so money gets looser, liquidity gets free, I think it's, of course, you're going to see a rally. But at this point, with inflation still running hot, I think it's just something that has to be kept on our radar, although it seems like the most unlikely scenario in an election year, but it still remains probable. The Fed could always raise rates or not cut rates this year at all, which seems perhaps the most probable to me. The most probable move, in my opinion, would be to just keep rates where they're at, which keeps inflation running kind of hot. But it's the least political move the Fed could make during an election year. And if they were to cut rates, inflation would start to run hot again. If they were to raise rates, it would be political suicide for the current White House. But it also would be extremely hard on small banks and commercial real estate. And it would also be hard on the average person because credit card rates would go up as well. So there's really no good solution for them. But if they were to raise rates, it would probably stunt Bitcoin's rally. But I think all of it's just short term. When you zoom out, we're looking at that this is a four-year cycle. And what everybody's talking about today is what this last 4 years really brought for them. And I think that's kind of a really neat thing about Bitcoin, is that we all get to kind of celebrate this moment together around the world. And I'd like you to boost into the show and tell me what you were doing last halving. 4 years ago, were you paying attention? Were you in Bitcoin yet? I flipped through my photos to kind of look back and see what I was doing. And I'll be honest with you, the first photo I came across actually was a sign for COVID that a business put up, a local business here by the studio put up saying, "We're closed, but we think we'll be open in 2 weeks." And that business is no longer there. So Okay. That's been a crazy 4 years. Something else I saw pretty close to that was a photo of our first garden, which we now almost run like a mini farm in the summer. But at the last halving, we were starting our first garden. I'd love to know what you were doing or anything major that happened to you during this last epoch and where maybe you see things in 2028. So boost in with that. The halving is a moment for us to reflect, and it's something we all share together because the time chain tells us. Yes, time chain, yes. Something else we're talking a lot about, just moving right along, if I could do a brief transition. There is concern that high transaction fees will become normal post-halving because of runes. Now, runes are the creation of Casey Roadarmer, who announced the idea on September 25th of 2023 on his blog. And I think it's notable how he started his post. He said, quote, "I'm not sure if creating a new fungible token protocol for Bitcoin is a good idea. Fungible tokens are 99.9% scams and memes. However, they don't appear to be going away anytime soon, similar to the way in which casinos don't appear to be going away anytime soon. Creating a good fungible token protocol for Bitcoin might bring significant transaction fee revenue, developer mindshare, and users to Bitcoin. Additionally, if this protocol had a small on-chain footprint and encouraged responsible UTXO management, it might serve as a harm reduction compared to existing protocols. In other words, people are going to shitcoin, so they might as well shitcoin on Bitcoin. And Bitcoin Runes launched with block height 840,000, along with the halvening. Runes utilize unspent transaction outputs, or UTXOs, as the foundation to issue fungible tokens and minimize, they say, junk UTXOs that BRC20 tokens and other attempts. Okay, Casey's also known for ordinals, so give you a bit of a background there. The Runes protocol uses op return to designate the token supply, the ID, and output to a specific UTXO. So a single op return output encodes all the rune messages, I call these rune stones, in a transaction, including the etching, transferring, and what they call minting. Etching sets the governance rules, and they're unchangeable once they're set. But you can have some that can be pre-mined, I believe. You can have some that can be changed and transferred to others, some that can't. This is all in the etching process. Now, there's a fee increase concern here because I think people started talking about this when Testnet started seeing transaction fees for a brief period of time that were higher than the mainnet. So the testnet, that's not really supposed to have many people on it, started seeing higher transaction fees than mainnet. And that was because people were experimenting with these runes. And Casey puts it pretty well when he ends the blog post, which I'll have linked in the show notes. Casey finishes with, quote, "Should such a thing exist? I don't know. It's about as simple as possible. It does not rely on off-chain data. It does not have a native token. And if it's nicely into Bitcoin's native UTXO model, such a scheme might draw users from other schemes with worse on-chain footprints and bring developer and user mindshare to Bitcoin, encouraging them to adopt Bitcoin itself. In other words, if we could become the mother asshole over on Bitcoin, perhaps we would drain them from the altcoins." As Safe has so well put it, Ethereum has really become known as a meme network. It's for toys. It's tokens. It's junk.
12: Do you classify Ethereum as a shitcoin?
13: For sure. It's the mother asshole from which the shitcoins spring.
3: And, rune pumpers are falling all over themselves, I'll note, to explain that bringing degen behavior to Bitcoin is great for Bitcoin. And they have all these examples of how it'll bring liquidity. It's like we're eating the bottom and we're taking care of some of the stuff and bringing money over, and we're going to drain all of the energy out of altcoins and bring them into Bitcoin. I personally am not so sure about that. But it does seem likely to me that there is a potential reputational harm that could slow adoption among financially illiterate users or potential users of Bitcoin. And they're already spooked by anything to do with crypto. And one of the few things we can genuinely say is Bitcoin is not like any other crypto. But that won't necessarily be true now. So I think it's with great power comes great responsibility. And while it doesn't alter the fundamental monetary asset properties of Bitcoin and the utility of the Bitcoin network and the asset, it does potentially bring a type of behavior and attention we might not want. Then again, maybe it will drain attention away from altcoins. Maybe it will bring more developers over. Maybe there's value in deciding some sats are worth more than others. I don't think so. But they have a whole method to determine, like, certain sats are worth more than others. The first sat after the halvening. The first sat after a difficulty adjustment, et cetera, et cetera, et cetera. And they have all these names for them and icons and symbols that make them special. And, all these the people are just into this. We've seen this kind of thing on Bitcoin many times. It's humans attributing value to individual sats that the Bitcoin network doesn't account for in the protocol or in the code. It's just humans sort of overlaying that. I don't know. There may be room for that. Where I try to frame it to give you just something to kind of lens this with, say you get married, or maybe your offspring gets married, or you buy a house, or you start a business, or some monumental moment in your life. Would you like to enshrine that in the blockchain, in the time chain that lasts for, say, 1,000 years, that will outlast you and everyone you know? Is that appealing to sort of somehow etch it into the blockchain? Because I think that's sort of the mentality. I may have that wrong. Boost in if you think I've got that wrong. But I think that's the appeal. Like, you're saving this thing forever in the blockchain. And unlike NFTs, where they're really just a URL pointing to a JPEG on an HTTP endpoint, we're actually loading this crap into the blockchain, I think. So, you know, my node and your node's going to store it too. All right, moving right along. I'm going to try to remain open-minded, but that's my initial take on runes. I'd like to hear yours. Coming up, your boosts, some big project updates, clip of the week I really want you to hear, and a value for value track. 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
3: 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Thank you, everybody. 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Hey, rich lobster! 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I'm sure it was worth it at the time. More content on mining, please. 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You're not going to believe me, but I think at the time it might have been almost 4 Bitcoin for everything, maybe more. It was complicated. It was complicated. It was not an ideal situation, I suppose, in retrospect. I may have, you know, in total, it was probably more than that, though, over the years. There was really this mentality of you got to sell your Bitcoin. That was really the big pushback then, is you got to sell your Bitcoin. You've got to make it the next PayPal. And yeah, well, you're welcome. 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
15: Are you okay?
3: D-Stalo, probably don't have that right, comes in with 35,769 sats. Says, aloha, Chris, lass. I've been a listener since the early Linux Action Show days. Great work. I miss some of the breath you covered with Dad, but I love the new show too. I think it's just right content-wise, and I love the boost section and the jingles. By the way, this is a reverse zip code boost. Oh. All right, let me bust out the map here. I'm not as good with this as Wes is. Oh, ow, right in the eyeball. Oh, down an eyeball. Okay. I'm thinking, is this Hawaii? Is this right? You'll have to tell me, D-Stalo. I'm sorry if I'm getting your name wrong. Oh, aloha, though. Ah-ha-ha. You did say aloha. I think this is right. Well, that's cool. Okay, so I'm not super good with this, but yeah, hello, Hawaii. Tell me where. Educate me more, because that sounds awesome, and can I come visit? I'm sure everybody says that, right? Z-Dubs comes in with 33,333 sats. That's a nice one. Lucky 33 says, love the show. Keep it up. Thank you, C-Dubs. Well, I will. Appreciate that. Adversary 17 comes in with 32,768 sats.
16: Keep the change, you filthy animals.
3: Says, I'm still loving the show. Don't lose heart, Chris. I ran out of sats last week, so I couldn't boost. Here's 8 theoretical max size blocks worth. You know, we should have, oh man, I should have come up with some sort of like unique boost amount for the halvening. Everybody loves the unique sat numbers, right? I should have done that. I do like the numerology. I can't lie. That is a great part of it. Red Sheep comes in with 25,000 sats.
17: Coming in hot with the boost.
3: Just enjoyed the breakdown. I love the episode. And don't be downtrodden about your views or boosts. Consistency is the key. My pod is 1 year and growing slow. That's true, Red Sheep. Consistency does help a lot. And I missed a couple of weeks in here because I launched this show because the Bitcoin Dad came to an end. The ETFs were coming around. The halvening was around. I was like, I felt like I want to keep the momentum going. But of course, it's also silly season here. I'm about to go into my third convention in less than a month or so. And I'm losing track. We have people coming to town. I just got back from Texas, which was great. You know, I've talked to a lot of listeners down there that are figuring out Bitcoin. That's pretty encouraging. So those are just a lot of moving pieces. But I think you're right. As the year goes on, consistency will be key as we grind it out to the next halvening, right? Because we got four more years now. It's going to be a little while, boys. Strap in. It's going to take us a minute. The Podfather comes in with 25,000 sats.
15: That's not possible. Nothing can do that.
3: He writes, a restaurant that I liked but didn't frequent often here in town closed last week.

0: hang out and play games and, you know, do things that were not screen related while they also brewed beer. And it was just ideally the perfect. Oh, and it was dog friendly, so I could bring the doggo. But they shut down. You know, they survived through most of the pandemic, but they shut down. And I felt really bad. I had that same sensation, like, oh, I should have gone like once a week or something. I should have made it part of my routine. And now I have to drive by their empty building. So point well taken. Got to support it while we can. Thank you, sir. Wise Hoddle comes in with 12,121 sats. Almost a Spaceballs boost.
1: Smoke if you got them.
0: This is a great breakdown of the argument last week. I appreciate hearing Roger's take and then your counterpoints. I like the format more than the one-sided rants you basically hear everywhere else. Oh. Thank you. Yeah, I do try to, if I can, always try to get audio from the source. If you ever do see clips that you think would be great on the show, please do consider boosting them in or linking them to me in the Matrix. I really do appreciate that. That is very, very handy because collecting the media, trying to get good stuff that you guys actually want to hear, it's all part of the game. Podhome comes in, our sponsor and our platform for hosting, comes in with 5,100 sats. This is a great episode. I'm working on my way up to storing several Bitcoin long-term for my kids. Any tips for the best ways to do that? I'm thinking 10-plus years of storage. Boy, there's a lot of ways to crack that one. I think you do it through graduated types of holding. So the first bit, you don't really worry too much. You could probably even keep it on a hot wallet. I will say, I think Green Wallet from Blockstream is actually really great for this because you can have multiple sub-wallets in the app. And it supports the ability to restrict spending after two-factor authentication. So what I do is I'll stack sometimes in there for my kids, but I can't spend any of it unless they give me the two-factor code from a code generator on their device. So I can add Bitcoin, they can check balances, but they don't spend it, and I can't spend it without that two-factor code. So the Blockstream wallet is pretty nice for that because you can also get a hardware wallet with it. There is also that ability to potentially might consider stacking in Liquid. The Aqua wallet can be really great for that. And then moving to on-chain once the amount is worth moving on-chain. And there's also things like, you know, graduating to a cold card after it's a considerable amount of Bitcoin and then giving that to them at a certain age. Those are things that are all in my mind and methods. But it's a great topic. How do you stack for family? If anybody else out there has some tips on how they would stack for family, please do consider sending that in. I think that'd be a great thing to crowdsource for the show. Thank you for the boost, Podhome. Ace Ackerman comes in with 2,468 sats. Value for Value Episode 5 and Value for Value Episode 6. Two boosts for both shows. Thank you very much. Appreciate that. Gene Bean comes in with Row of Ducks, 2,222 sats. Boosting just because I want this show to continue. Thank you, Gene Bean. I miss you. It was good seeing you back at scale. Hope you're doing well, and thank you for the boost. Hybrid Sarcasm comes in with 10,000 sats.
2: It's over 9,000!
0: He says, keep the soundboard. Well, thank you very much. Dexord comes in with 9,134 sats. I had to come back and re-listen because I remembered loving this episode and hearing you say that it sucked. So it made me do a double take. I get the one I didn't like. I get lost listening. I love hearing all this color and context around Bitcoin and finance. I don't get anywhere else. So please don't stop. Well, good. If you like the bad episodes, Dex, then you should really like the good ones, I hope. It says all episodes have been great so far. You, sir, are too kind. I am also my worst critic. That's the way you got to be, really, for this kind of stuff. You kind of want to be your worst critic because otherwise somebody else will. And you might as well get to it before they do, I say. Oppie 1984 comes in with 4,000 sats.
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0: My first boost for the episode 5 failed, and I didn't catch it. I was low on sats, but I'll catch up later. The TLDR for my message was, posting the show at the end of the week works best for me, but do whatever works best for the show. Yeah, I am still polling. I have experimented. I got to say, the earlier release in the weeks do seem to do slightly better. But it's also going to be topic-wise. I'm just going to keep at it. This one I'm timing with the halvening, so it's nice to just say, okay, well, once we hit block height 840,000, that's when I'm releasing the episode. You know what? I like that time scale better. Lazy Locks came in with 7,000 sats to say, keep on going. Appreciate that. 5,000 sats from 21 is enough, just to say strong emoji. Thank you, sir. Really appreciate that boost. And my Fryo comes in with 2,000

0: 845 sats to say cheers and keep the soundboard. Enjoy your dang show.
1: Make it so.
0: Well, thank you. I appreciate that. Sir Alex Gates, the podcasting 2.0 consultant, comes in with 4,096 sats.
2: Hey, citizen.
0: How many want to spend have already moved to Monero? Or many who want to spend have already moved to Monero. The adaptive block size is working, and I believe the correct solution for the foreseeable future. See coin cards and shop and bit usage statistics, for example. Unfortunately, the low transaction bandwidth on Layer 1 Bitcoin will always stunt future possibilities. I'm a big proponent of Arctic Mine's scaling arguments from Monero's core team. I just can't imagine that Monero will ever be a large store of value because of the inability to audit, because I think the world wants a counter option to the banking system, which is opaque and full of rot and corruption. They want something transparent, audible, something where the rules are known by everybody. And Monero is really useful in privacy sense, but it's not useful in an auditability and store of value sense. And I continue to make the argument, which was the counter argument to Roger and the big blockers, that you do not get to a currency and a medium of exchange before you get to a store of value. You have to get to a store of value first, because this has to be worth something, and it has to be worth a lot, likely. And we all kind of have to agree on what it's worth before we can start trading it for in real life goods and time and services. You don't get to the point without some sort of agreement. And we see it. We're seeing that price discovery. We've been witnessing it. But we're not done yet. And I don't think we have to rush that part of it. And I maintain we may not get to see it in our lifetime. Monero is useful, but its price will always fluctuate. It'll always be hard to totally nail down what it's worth because the scarcity cannot be fully accounted for. And I think the idea that we can't use layer twos or side chains or fediments or whatever is very challengeable. I think I could argue that we can, and that layer twos and side chains and things like Fediment are actually perhaps going to be exactly the direction things go and should always have been. Much like HTTP is built on top of TCP/IP. You don't get HTTP without TCP/IP. But we're not all just sitting here, you know, sending things via UDP directly to each other. That's just not, the applications that are built on top of the internet may be speaking UDP or TCP, right? But I'm not. I'm not opening up my terminal and doing it directly. I'm using an application that's talking to that stack. And there's even a middleman called the operating system in between there. And then you have TCP, the base layer. I know it's a rough analogy, and I wouldn't try to build a big case on that analogy. But I do think it's worth considering. It's a lens worth looking at this, Alex, is you do not get to a medium of exchange without it being a store of value. And we're very deeply in the store of value learning process. And I could see it lasting our entire lifetimes as we just try to process something this new and this different. But I'd love to know if you think differently. And how do we get to a unit of exchange if we don't all universally agree that it's a store of value first? I think that would be an interesting conversation. I'd love to hear if you have thoughts on that. Tomato comes in with 5,555 sats.
3: Stay a while and listen.
0: He says, LUP subscriber here. I finally read up enough on Lightning that I'm convinced of Bitcoin as something that might work out for sending value. I'm very happy to have the Bitcoin podcast from a trusted name in the free software group. I'd like to start moving some of my money into Bitcoin, but for a newcomer, the software is a bit intimidating. You've been dropping recommendations here and there for years, but I'd love to have the Chris Fisher recommendation for Bitcoin-related software in 2024. I want desktop self-custodial wallet that you trust, and any advice for someone getting into it that my newbies trying to read up. Should I just set up a node myself for the first 1,000 euros? What's a completely open source stack that you trust with convenience as an important consideration, but distinctly after the first two? Cheers, fans since Linux Action Show. Man, that's a big question. Boy, I could do a whole episode on that. Let me see if I can get through this pretty quick. Two things you have need to come to decision about really kind of off the top. Are you okay with KYC, which is know your customer, where they're going to identify you and your purchases will be linked to your Bitcoin? That doesn't necessarily mean anybody will do anything with it, but in theory, the IRS or somebody could subpoena where you bought your Bitcoin from or whatever, you know, national security letter them, whatever it might be, and say, how many Bitcoin did this Chris guy buy, you know, or you know, in your case, how many Bitcoin did Tomato buy? Maybe you go buy Tomato. And then they'd say, well, you know, we see this large dollar amount. It seems like maybe you made a sale and didn't report your on your taxes. What's going on here? Like, you know, they can make a connection like that. KYC, though, does have the benefit of being simple. You can tie it to your bank account. It's probably the most straightforward way if you just want to do what's called a DCA, daily cash average, where you just make a small reoccurring purchase, either like once a day or once a week, and you kind of average out the volatility. That generally only happens when you KYC. There are services, if you don't want to have your identity tied to it, like RoboSats that are on Tor that are really straightforward to use, but you'll have to jump through at least some more hoops. Remember, you are buying outside a system. You are working with inside a closed system, and you are trying to buy outside that into an open system. To get there, you have to go through the closed system's gates. They determine what information and what you give them in order to go through those gates, much like going through a border in a country. RoboSats kind of bypasses all of that. But you'll have to buy smaller amounts, and there'll be a premium for the privacy, and you'll have to get a Tor browser and probably want to go read the RoboSats learning website. So you'll have to make a decision how you want to acquire your Bitcoin. If you want to use the KYC route, I like River a lot. Not a sponsor. I don't get paid to say that. I just think River is a good company, and they have Lightning withdrawals, which can help your privacy and reduce your fees. My personal recommendation would be to stack more than 1 million sats. It's your kind of determination what's a high value, but more than 1 million sats in River. Transfer it over Lightning into Liquid using Bolts.exchange. Consolidate in Liquid for a little bit longer. Then move it to something like the Sparrow wallet that's using a cold card or some other hardware wallet that you like. You'll have to create that wallet first with your cold card before you start moving into it. These are all the self-custodial ways you can do it. There's a lot of in-between. I want to be clear that you shouldn't make perfect the enemy of the good, especially when you're just trying to get started. When you're just dealing with a couple hundred dollars or a couple thousand dollars worth, you don't need to invent your own Fort Knox before you get started. You don't necessarily need to go that far. If you enjoy it, like I do, and you want to run a node, like you asked, something like Start9 or Umbral is a pretty straightforward approach. Umbral is going through some major changes right now. You might wait them out and just see where they're at in 6 months because they're doing major updates. They look like it's good stuff, good changes for the platform. Start9, a bit more solid, a little bit slower changes, a little bit more, I'd say, limited scope in what they're trying to accomplish, but they're nailing doing a Bitcoin node. That's the Start9 OS. If you are really technical and you know what we're doing here at JB, Nick's Bitcoin cannot be beat. It is appliance-level Bitcoin node. It will only change when you iterate. Those changes will be built and tested before they're deployed, and it has snapshot rollbacks if something goes wrong. I mean, it is the best way to go if your Nick's comfortable. I would probably recommend Start9 just to get started, though. That's as fast as I can try to go through it. That's a big question to ask, and I would, if people are more interested in that, if people are at that spot and they want more information, I would absolutely consider in the future doing like a special episode on it, perhaps when I'm traveling, and we could go through there. Now, Tomato, so that was from Tomato. Not even kidding. Now, Tomato with an H comes in with a Spaceballs boost.
1: So the combination is 1, 2, 3, 4, 5. That's the stupidest combination I ever heard in my life.
0: They added an H and they said, I just wanted to send a little more value for the show. Well, thank you very much, Tomato. I hope you found my answer useful. I know I blasted through that really quick. If you have clarifying questions, please feel free to boost them in and I will try to dedicate time to answering them. Just figure out if you want KYC or not. That's know your customer. If you want to do it private or not, and you're willing to pay a premium for that, that'd be RoboSats. If you're comfortable with the identification, like this is more of an investment, not like a rebel money for you, then I'd probably recommend River. There's other really great companies out there, but I think River's been doing it really well for a while. And then you can build it up from there. You don't have to have it all solved at once. And you have time to read. And Sparrow, by the way, the Sparrow wallet has some great documentation. Definitely go check that out. Okay, well, we got 3,222 sats from Faraday Fedora.
2: This old duck still got it.
0: So sorry, man, I've been stacking, not zapping lately, but the content has been great. Thank you very much. Rounding it out now, Bob B takes us out with 5,000 sats.
4: Boost!
0: Chris, Oak and a self-hosted Lightning node was an interesting experiment, but I don't think I want to maintain my own node. It's crashed twice now, and I had to recover it. And I think there's got to be a better way. I really like sending sats automatically, though, because I rarely have anything to say. But I wanted to send the love. Got any recommendations for something like Oak that would work with custodial Lightning wallets? Thanks, Bob. So Bob's been a longtime booster who set up automated boosts using Oak, where it just sort of uses a schedule like Cron to send a boost at a certain amount of time. But as you heard, he had some problems there. There really should be a better automated way, Bob. Some platforms like TrueFans are building that in. And, you know, you could probably really accomplish it with streaming sats if you just upped it. But I do love hearing from you from time to time. It makes me really happy to know you're still out there, Bob. I got to say, I wasn't sure if you were still listening. And I think about you, boosters. You make an impression on us. So I really appreciate that you just took a moment to let me know what you're up to. And if anybody has a recommendations for automated boosting over the Lightning Network, let me know. I'd definitely look into that. We had a bunch of other great boosts under the 2000 on-air cutoff, but I cut off at 2000 sats just to make sure we don't go on forever in this segment. But we had 25 boosters, 34 total boosts sent in. That's not bad at all. And we stacked 294,948 sats. Thank you, everybody. That is much better this week. I really appreciate it. As the hustle continues, I appreciate those boosts. If you'd like to send a boost in to support this individual production, send a little value. If you got good information, you enjoyed the listen, you want to see the show continue on, Value for Value is a great way to support an episode either with your treasure, your time, or your talent. And a lot of us these days, we're very busy, but we can send a few sats in. 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Bunch of great apps over there. Fountain is cranking out changes like crazy. They just got a brand new release that improves the UI a little bit and performance. Podverse.fm is a GPL cross-platform app that is also available in the web. And if you like to finish podcasts at your desk on your big speakers like I do, that's a huge feature. And Castomatic is one of the best podcast players on iOS, hands down. So those are some great podcasting 2.0 apps that also support boosts, transcripts, and chapters, which this show does. Those are all podcasting 2.0 features. It's an open standard that makes podcasting better and compete with proprietary platforms, because that's what we're trying to do here, is offer something better that is decentralized. It doesn't have to, you don't have to go on YouTube, you don't have to use Discord, you don't have to use Spotify. We're doing it in the RSS feed. It is the source of truth, and you can support that and the creators in the podcasting 2.0 ecosystem by sending in a boost, by listening, and by sharing the show. Thank you, everybody, that does that. About some project updates. This first one, not so much a big project update, but good for projects in the Bitcoin ecosystem. Fake Toshi Craig Wright is discontinuing his case against 12 Bitcoin developers and other individuals that he was suing in the UK High Court. The end of this lawsuit signifies the conclusion of Wright's nearly 10-year-long strategy of trying to intimidate and harass good people doing good work in the Bitcoin ecosystem. And this is a major victory for Bitcoin developers who are being chased and haunted by this man. The tulip trading case, as it was known, has been an existential complication for Bitcoin for quite some time. That's how I'm putting it. I don't want to give the man too much credit, but it's been like, you know, you got a sore butt and every time you sit down, you hurt yourself. Wright's decision to drop the lawsuit came shortly after a distinct victory for the Bitcoin developers associated with his UK lawsuit known as the Identity Trial. Also, HODLNOT, who is being sued, found out that Wright is dropping the case against him as well, which is great. That was a ridiculous case. And Wright has had his assets frozen, which are worth around $7.6 million somehow. I don't know how, but somehow. Hopefully that's the last I ever have to talk about that man. I've been talking about him for way, way too long, and I try to keep it as minimal as possible. Heads up for those of you that run the Lightning LND daemon and are looking at upgrading to the new Bitcoin Core 27. This is developing. It appears that an update to LND will be released soon that addresses an issue. There is essentially an incompatibility between Bitcoin D version 27 and LND 17.4. So LND 0.17.5 will be released soon, probably maybe by the time you're hearing this. to address this issue. But until then, you should hold off on upgrading Bitcoin D27 because transaction broadcast will fail. And your Lightning Network's not going to like that. Your Bitcoin's not going to like that. Nothing's going to like that. It's a little issue with the RPC code in Bitcoin D's recipient and BTC JSON library. And the issue will actually be resolved by an LND update. So keep an eye out for LND 0.17.5 if you run a Lightning server. Then you can upgrade your Bitcoin daemon. I wanted to let you know about that because that seems kind of awful. Moving right along, though, I have one hell of a final clip for you. This is a U.S. senator that feels like it should be headline news. It should be playing on every financial newscast out there. But, of course, I've seen no coverage of it. It was just during a Q&A that was live streamed. And, I mean, I've seen some Bitcoiners talk about it. But nobody in the mainstream, nobody in the financial press has covered that U.S. Senator Cynthia Lummis says that high-ranking government officials feel directly threatened by Bitcoin. Here's the audio. I'll have it linked in the show notes, too.
4: So the state of play on Capitol Hill is, I think, best explained by what I see as the overarching motivations. And in this administration, there are a number of high-ranking policy positions that are held by people who are threatened by Bitcoin because they know they can't control it. They know it's decentralized. They know its potential. And these are people that are so wedded to the government being in control of the money, how it's spent, how it's used, that they find it threatening that something exists that they can't control. And so with that policy overarching motivation, we're seeing things like a proposed 30% tax on Bitcoin mining. We're seeing things like that truly odd regulatory overreach by the EIA, Energy Information Administration over at Energy, to send out questionnaires about mining consumption of energy that was just egregious. And so these are the policy headwinds that the Bitcoin world is facing right now. And it's really, I think, entirely based on this administration's fear of things they can't control.
0: When I think about this, about her statements there, I wonder what the next 4 years hold for Bitcoin. It's an interesting way to kind of think about time. You know, in 2028 is the next halving. And then we go down to 1.56 Bitcoin issued. Imagine when we get down to 1.56 Bitcoin, what is one Bitcoin going to be worth at that point? Or what about the 2032 halving? In 2032, the block reward goes to 0.78 Bitcoin. Not even a full Bitcoin in 2028. The price of one Bitcoin is going to go up substantially if the entire reward is less than one Bitcoin. Or even in 2028 when it's 1.5 Bitcoins. How will policy change and adapt in that four-year window? What a pressure cooker 4 years that's going to be for policy, for awareness. I just can't even imagine. I mean, personally, in my life, my oldest will be more than an adult. He's going to be, you know, all grown up. And I'll have other ones close on the way. The next 4 years is going to be life-changing for all of us. And it's going to be completely redefining for Bitcoin. And one of the things I'm excited about is podcasting 2.0 is helping normalize sats as a unit of account, which is a critical part of us all accepting it as a medium of exchange. When you boost in, we're going by the sat amounts, you know, a row of ducks, space balls boost. These things are numbers of sats, not their USD value. We don't even internally do the calculation into USD. Internally, all of our accounting is in sats. And we're doing that with independent media. I wonder over the next 4 years how many other places will be doing that. Audiobooks and music, but more. Not just content, perhaps services, companies. Maybe, maybe not. We'll see. But I'm going to leave you with a little value for value music. If you boost in during this track, your sats go to support the artist. And the artist in this case is June and the Jets. And the track is Leave It Alone. I hope you had a great happening, and I'll see you next week.

0: Everybody's favorite fruit-based single-board computer just released a brand new model, I promise. The Raspberry Pi 5 has now got a 2 GB version available.
1: And $50, so that's now the cheapest. We have the range of $50 to $80, depending on the amount of memory. And I guess this tells us that $50 is the new $35 Raspberry Pi.
0: Well, I mean, if you look in the inflation calculator, if you type in $35 from 2012 is worth today $47.95, so actually, yeah, it's pretty close.
1: Wow, really? That's crazy. Okay, well, there you go. It is the new $35 Raspberry Pi. So it's 2 gigs of RAM here, Alex. What do you think? Is that appealing to you? And that wasn't the only cost savings, I should add. It sounds like they also were able to remove some components from the CPU and things like that that weren't necessary, didn't necessarily impact the functionality somehow. So they saved some cost there too.
0: The CPU has a different stepping. Yes, you're right. In so much as that they've removed some components. It's interesting to me. My primary use case for a Raspberry Pi these days is a Pi KVM. I've got one on the server that we just sent to Toronto. I've got one in my rack. I've got another one in the basement. So I've got 3, at least, maybe 4 Pi KVMs deployed around the place. And the Raspberry Pi 5 is no good for that because they removed some of the hardware acceleration in the Raspberry Pi 5 versus the Raspberry Pi 4. So I'm sure for certain use cases, the increased CPU and the PCIe bandwidth available now on the Pi 5 is going to be useful for some people. But for me, it's not the most useful device in the world. It's nice that it's now at a more accessible entry point price-wise, I suppose. You know, I'm not going to say no to a cheaper piece of computing for people, you know, for educational purposes or whatever. But yeah, I don't know.
1: I would really love to see hardware acceleration come back for video decoding and encoding. And then I think where I would get excited is a CM5. I know I've mentioned this to you, I think, privately, but a CM5 or a CM6 that I could start building not only Pi KVMs around, but maybe a next generation low power home assistant system or something that's got a little bit more disk IO. So maybe it's even a low end file server for home. Like, these are the things that I could use a compute module for, but I'm not as inclined to use the Pi 5 in its current form.
0: Right. And all of these things come back to PCIe lanes, particularly with storage and networking connectivity.
1: Indeed.
0: And so if you look at something like the N100 that Intel have released, it consumes a similar amount of power. And by the time you've added all the accessories to a Raspberry Pi, you're not looking at a too dissimilar cost for an N100-based system in a box versus a Raspberry Pi, air quotes, in a box. And yet the x86 chip has all the compatibility and it has, okay, the N100 only has 9 PCIe lanes, but that's still better than the Raspberry Pi. So, you know, it's just an interesting thing. Like, in the world of computing these days, I'm just struggling with where the Raspberry Pi fits anymore. Yes, it's still a hobbyist hacker board and still got a good community around it, but I think it's becoming less relevant.
1: It's also just there's so many great options. Now, this is an off-the-wall choice, but I've recently set up, it was given to me, I didn't pay for it, but now looking back, I'm absolutely considering buying another one. It's the old Apple Mac Pro trash can. It's from 2013, but they have 12-core Xeons in these things. You can get them with like 128 gigabytes of RAM and a terabyte of onboard NVMe storage, and they're silent. So you can have these massive powerhouse systems with super fast I/O, AMD graphics on board. And they don't, you could literally be sitting next to the thing and you wouldn't even know it's running. And now it's not necessarily the cheap. It's not as cheap as a 1 liter PC or a Raspberry Pi 5.
0: I've heard you and Brent and Wes on LUP talking about these B-Link computers. You'd rather have a trash can Mac Pro?
1: Yes. Yeah, the B-Links, I would not say they're mission critical equipment. They're not there yet. I think the brand needs another iteration or two before I would consider those things mission critical. I've had a couple die on me, and I've heard from listeners that have had a few die on them. Now I also have one that hasn't died on me, and they don't have a lot of oomph to them. They're not bad though. So like if you had something like maybe it's not a mission critical function, I think I'd recommend it. I happen to be given one of these Mac Pro trash cans, but I'm actively considering picking up another one. Again, just high-end Xeon chips, I think this one has 64 gigs of RAM in it, I think is what it has in it. But you can go up to, like, I think 128 gigabytes of RAM.
0: I just sold 128 gigs of DDR3 ECC RAM that's been sat on my desk for 2 years to a gentleman who told me, oh, I'm going to put this in a Mac Pro. And I'm like, oh, yeah. They just use off-the-shelf DIMMs. Imagine that.
1: And it's ECC, like you said, and you got Xeons there. And if you want to go beyond the built-in storage, and I'm not saying this is a brilliant idea, but everybody has different use cases, you can pick up Thunderbolt 3, or maybe it's 2, I don't know. It's an older, so it's cheaper now on eBay to pick up empty storage arrays that just hook up over Thunderbolt 2 or 3, whatever this thing has in it. And then you have a PCI attached storage. It's really not a bad solution. I had an old disk that has, it's made by some old Mac company that makes crap from, and way marks it up for Mac users. And they make a bunch of Thunderbolt stuff. And I had one of theirs that I picked up secondhand, and it had 2 mirrored disks in it, and I hooked it up to this thing, and I've got an additional 2 terabytes of storage hanging off this thing over Thunderbolt.
0: Where do you come up with these wacky ideas?
1: I know, it's crazy, but you know, gosh, if it isn't one of the best little systems, super performant, booted right off of the USB thumbstick, right into Linux, never even saw macOS on this thing once, never have run macOS on it, the previous owner did. And it's got 100% uptime, Alex. It's been totally rock solid.
0: You'll be telling me next you're going to put a PowerMac G4 inside one of those. You remember the old iMacs with the white bell at the bottom and the screen, the articulating screen? You're going to turn that into a modern Mac Pro killer.
1: Let me tell you about the G5 chip, Alex. No.
0: Yeah.
1: I would like to tell you about some meetups we have coming up. Alex and I are going to be in Toronto Thursday, August 29th.
0: Yeah, we thought, we'll just put a little meetup on the calendar for Toronto. We'll have a dozen people show up. So far, there are 32 people registered for this meetup. Now, we have 25 spots reserved at the venue. So please, if you are coming or want to be coming, RSVP as soon as possible so we can let the venue know numbers, few days before. If you're not coming, also, please unsubscribe or please un-RSVP just so that we have accurate-ish numbers. The meetup's going to be on Thursday, August the 29th at 6 p.m. local time, Toronto time. Please ignore the time on meetup.com. It's in Pacific time. Obviously, we're in the Eastern time zone in Toronto, so 6 p.m. local time.
1: I have been warned that parking could be tight here, so it's always, it may be possible we change venues or something, so keep an eye on the meetup page, but right now it's the Amsterdam Brew House.
0: Right down on the water, yeah.
1: Looks, down on the lake. I'd love to do it there. It looks so nice.
0: I think it's just a couple of minutes walk from the main station downtown in Toronto. So I think you and I will probably stay out near the airport somewhere and take the train in.
1: Oh, fun.
0: I think that could be the easiest way to go. But keep an eye on Meetup page and meetup.com/JupiterBroadcasting. Now, this time 5 years ago, you and I were headed out on a road trip to go and see Uncle Wendell. Do you remember that?
1: Oh, yeah. That was a great trip.
0: You know what that means, right?
1: It's anniversary time, isn't it?
0: We've been doing the show for almost 5 years. In fact, I believe the episode after this one will be darn near the actual 5th anniversary.
1: What?
0: I can't even.
1: Wow. How did that happen?
0: Yeah. I was childless when we started this show.
1: Yeah, it was the before times. It was 2019. Yeah.
0: I wasn't a homeowner in America.
1: Wow.
0: Yeah.
1: I've definitely got a lot grayer.
0: Fatter. Mm-hmm. We both have probably.
1: Yeah, I think probably. Yeah, wow. And 5 years, self-hosting has changed so much. And there's been so many cool apps.
0: It's so become cool a lot things. More critical, I think, if you look at the general insidious nature of corporations. And we'll come on to Disney's latest shenanigans and Redbox and all that shortly. But we, at the beginning of the show, we're covering a bunch of basic topics, and we did that because we wanted to give people a good grounding, a good sort of baseline as to what self-hosting is, was, could be. And I'm sure that our audience has rotated a little bit over the last 5 years. And so I wanted to put the call out to you all. Write in and let us know, what base topics would you like us to cover over the next 6 months? Are you a container expert or are you container curious? Do you want to know more about networking? Do you want to know more about, I don't know, the price of fish? Whatever it is, let us know. Write in and let us know, please.
1: Now, I know we have talked about these things before, and I have to mention this, Alex, because I want to hear your take on this. So Redbox, the folks here in the States, and maybe, I don't know, somewhere else, maybe Canada, Redbox, they put these booths out front of grocery stores and other places where you can get DVDs. And naturally, they had to have a service angle, because if you can be a streamer, why wouldn't you be a streamer? And as they begin to wind down the corporation and bankruptcy starts to set in, it seems they are just sort of pulling the plug on various things without warning users who have spent money by, quote unquote, buying movies on their service digitally. And one of the things that's happened recently is that the Roku app just quit working. And Cord Cutter News pointed out this week that you can no longer open the app using the Roku version of the Redbox app. And when you try to use the app, they reportedly show you a message that says, quote, Redbox is currently not supporting this app. For questions about the service on your account, please contact Redbox. And then it recommends you use something else like Apple TV Plus. So screw you if you've bought movies from us and you want to watch them on your Roku TV, you can't get them anymore.
0: I think it'd be very easy for us to sit here and have a cynical take on this, because it's a big corporation that is taking away something that I've spent, you know, money on. But the reality is, it speaks to such a wider trend in the world at large of subscription-based everything. Cars, gym memberships, content in particular is a particularly egregious one, because it's supposedly something that I've paid money for and, air quotes, owned. But I think what a lot of people are waking up to with this business model is that it's just a long-term rental. And I don't know if you call it a lease instead of purchasing or buying, but...
1: lease, maybe. Yeah.
0: The verbiage maybe used when I gave over my credit card number, it just seems disingenuous to rug pull it later on.
1: It seems like the clearly obvious solution would be, and I know this is too scary for them, but just do the podcasting model and just download the media. If they buy it, they pay for it, they or subscribe to it and it's free, you download it.
0: But what about piracy, Chris?
1: Yeah. Well, guess what, Alex? The long arc of this is it just continually justifies anyone who spent an afternoon investing in a moderately easy to set up automatic pirating system. Let's be real. Every time you see news like this, you think to yourself, if you've done that, well, this is why I just download it. I mean, there's probably people out there like myself who still subscribe to all these services and still think, I got to have a physical copy or I got to have a digital copy of this, because who knows what will happen. I mean, Paramount Plus, who creates Star Trek, is falling apart.
0: If you truly love a show, the only way to guarantee you'll have it forever is to rip it.
1: They could be out of business. They could be they just shut down their TV production station or whatever studio. Like, they could be gone, and then Star Trek could be gone. They could just be totally off their platform. That's crazy. That's just not an option. Like, I have to have a copy of that. It justifies the behavior they're trying to prevent with streaming, I think, which is pirating.
0: Yeah, and you know what's interesting as well? Like, if I'd bought some of these Blu-rays 20 years ago, because I mean, Blu-ray's been around for quite a long time now, they're approaching the minimum shelf life for these discs. Like, some of these Blu-ray discs were only meant to last 20 years tops. Yeah.
1: And if you have kids, they only last about 3 months.
0: Well, that's true. Yeah.
1: They're shiny.
0: Legitimately, the only way to make sure that, you know, in 20 years' time that I've still got a copy of some of this stuff is to rip it to a digital format and then keep it backed up on my own servers and, you know, actually tend it and look after it a little bit.
1: Yeah. I think if you take this out to its ultimate conclusion, like maybe another 5 years, if this problem has pressured more and more people to just give up on streaming, then the platform operators that have things like Apple TV, they're going to be under more pressure to crack down on your ability to play pirated content. I wouldn't be surprised if I hate to even put this out in the universe, but let's just say some of our favorite apps that we use to play videos off of, say, a Jellyfin server or a Plex server could get just kicked right out of the Apple store. Or Apple maybe tells them your ability to play this content has to be removed from the app or you have to get out.
0: Imagine if there was a way to block FFmpeg from the world.
1: I could see it on some of these set-top boxes that are owned by companies that have streaming platforms really cracking down on apps that enable playing anything but streaming platform content. And it's made me think, as much as I think the Apple TV is a better set-top box than anything that runs Android, I think I'm going to start shopping for a Shield competitor.
0: We need a Shield box that can run something like Giraffe, huh? Giraffine.
1: Yeah, maybe. Or just something I'm comfortable with. I don't know. I want something a little bit faster than the Shield, so that way I feel like I'm not stepping back when I leave the Apple TV. And I would like to sideload a launcher like you have, and maybe sideload a different YouTube app and things like that, and just start just preparing for a future where when I want that kind of application, I have to sideload it.
0: Back comes the Raspberry Pi into the picture.
1: Maybe.
0: What about something like OSMC, Open Source Media Center, that's built on top of Kodi? There's LibreELEC as well.
1: Kodi's feeling, I hate to say this because everybody jumps on me, but Kodi's feeling pretty old after you've used Plex or Jellyfin for a while.
0: That's true. But yeah, it does have a bunch of plugins that enable you to use it just as a front end. Which...
1: Yeah. Well, the best plugins are the Jellyfin and Plex ones that just go and take you into Plex and get you out of Kodi. I think the other thing is for me, it'd be impossible to go back because you do also still need the apps. You know, you want the Netflix app or like maybe the YouTube. It's like, for example, right now, it's election season in the States. So I have YouTube TV and I need the YouTube TV app because I, quote unquote, need it because I'm paying out the butt for the service. So I better be able to damn well watch it on my television. Otherwise, the whole thing's pointless. So you got to have something that can do YouTube TV. And then, of course, I got Netflix for the whole family. So about once a year, I open that app up and watch something on Netflix. Things like that. Maybe the actual YouTube app. I want to have actual APKs, and as awful as it is to say, I want to be able to run APKs that get me to these services that I pay for occasionally or all the time.
0: Can't Linux run APKs?
1: Oh, my goodness. Could you imagine?
0: Let's not run Disney Plus, though, huh?
1: Hold on, honey. It'll work. I got to get it updated. Then we can get our Disney Plus and accept our terms of service here. I hear these are really important terms of service.
0: This story, it's so dystopian. There was a doctor. Dr. Tang Swan died after she ate food containing allergens at Raglan Road Irish Pub and Restaurant at Disney World on October 5th. The complaint said the family asked several times whether Tang Swan's allergies could be accommodated and they were assured that everything would be fine. Tang Swan suffered a severe allergic reaction and died at a local hospital, the complaint said. Piccolo filed a lawsuit against the restaurant, as well as Disney, seeking damages in excess of $50,000 under the Florida Wrongful Death Act. Attorneys for Disney argued in May that Piccolo agreed to Disney's term of service when he signed up for Disney Plus.
1: The husband.
0: Not the person that died.
1: Yeah.
0: The husband.
1: Yeah. How about that? How about that as a legal argument? Yeah,
0: what a
1: now,
0: leap.
1: I know. And they tried for a bit. You know, they tried to argue this for a bit. It came out about a week ago, as far as like the general public became aware. But obviously, this court case has been going on since around October 5th.
0: It's funny now. It's got some public traction. Disney have about faced and said they're not going to try and enforce that clause anymore.
1: And they better never try again. They didn't say they left themselves like a window of, well, in this particular case, because of the circumstances and because we value human life, we're not going to try to invoke this clause. Like, but they didn't say they would never do it again. You know, they left the door open.
0: Well, maybe they were just hoping that the people would be so sad after having left the happiest place on earth, they wouldn't want to sue.
1: So their whole thing was that the husband agreed that the family would always go to arbitration before suing Disney. And if you look at Disney Plus's terms of service, it's generic enough. I mean, when you read it, you think it's the context of Disney Plus, and you think, well, why would I sue Disney? What, are they going to yank content? I'm used to that by now. But what you don't realize is you're actually agreeing to arbitration for any legal situation you have with all of Disney, the massive corporation that is Disney.
0: Right.
1: That has theme parks with rides that you could fall off of and die. That's just
0: crazy. That's not the spirit. I'm sure that lawyers will write in and correct me, but the law surely must have some mechanism built into it that allows for interpretation based on the spirit versus the actual nuts and bolts of the exact situation. And if I'm signing up for a digital streaming service, there can't be any spirit of that law in my rational brain that says, that also means if you chop my leg off at a theme park, you're not gonna let me sue you over that? If there's some, you know, negligence on Disney's behalf, are you? What a dystopian world we're living in, huh?
1: GetGrist.com/self-hosted. That's GetGrist.com/self-hosted. It is the open source alternative to Airtable and Google Sheets. There's something finally here that you can comfortably, as the IT person, and confidently deploy for your users. You know, it's just the reality that Excel is a quintessential tool for the workplace. We've all seen it. I have, as a contractor, as an employee, have seen it everywhere. And some people have tried to replace it with something horrible like an Access database, but generally, the spreadsheet is what everybody can kind of wrap their head around and understand. I mean, everybody can put numbers into a spreadsheet. And then you end up seeing people mail them around to each other, or like put them on the Z drive, then one person has it open and the other person can't get it open because there's like crappy soft locking that it does. And then it's also in whatever proprietary format, probably Microsoft's, that you're using. It's just riddled with inefficiencies and it's prone to human error. A lot of software tries to solve this, but Grist is built to solve this. You set it up, it'll meet your requirements so much better than a spreadsheet will. I mean, it'll do all the things a spreadsheet will do. They can submit their app and all that, and you'll have a single source of truth. One copy updated in real time with an actual database behind it, and you can self-host it, and it's open source. That's where the real power comes from, because you've got individuals and governments and, of course, Grist themselves contributing to this project. And the reality is, it's something Excel expats can actually use and appreciate. Grist supports all of the things they're going to expect, but then also you get things like granular user access, limiting who could read or write to what. You can do things like real-time collaborative editing. It's all these things, plus all the things you want as an administrator who has to manage and run and maintain this thing. Grist is really good at combining why people like spreadsheets and why we like databases. I think that's pretty nice. And then unlike Excel spreadsheets, it's got a REST API. So, and there's a lot of already pretty popular integrations ready to go right now, like up on Zapier. So try it out. It goes beyond just being the alternative. It's also open source. It's also self-hostable. It's like nothing else is really in this category. 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You know, I've looked at them. I couldn't, in good consciousness, recommend something like a cloud-hosted Google Sheets over something like Grist that you can run yourself. Look at them. But Grist is always the best. 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All right, so tell me about why I'm buying a 3D printer here.
0: So there are a few websites you can visit, such as Thingiverse, Printables.com, Thangs is another one. How was my southern accent just then?
1: Oh, that's good.
0: Thangs. it is spelled T-H-A-N-G-S, so I'm not like hamming it up too much. Thangs.com, where you can go and download 3D print files. This is models that people have made and kindly upload to these digital repositories. And they share these designs typically under a variety of different licenses. And much like content on streaming services, people can sometimes delete these models if they want to. Obviously, they retain ownership over the original file, so that really they can do what they want with them for the most part. Or they get deleted by Thingiverse or the website's offline this week or whatever it might be. Also, when I'm in the midst of a massive 3D printing project, typically I think to myself, right, I want a couple of these things, but I don't have that thought immediately after. I think, right, I just 6 months later, I come back and think, right, I just want another one of those exact same widgets, and I have to go spelunking on the websites and find what it is I want. And so what I've been looking for a long time is some kind of digital asset manager for 3D print files, and I think I've found it in Manifold.
1: Oh, this is great. This is exactly like something I would need as well. Because I think the number one thing when I fantasize about having one of these units is printing parts for my RV, printing parts for the yard, for the garden, you know, for our irrigation system. And I would be needing those like on the regs. You know, every year I'd need the irrigation parts and stuff.
0: For example, I 3D printed a replacement collar for my benchtop drill press like a couple of years ago.
1: That's random.
0: I got a bit vigorous with it the other night, and I think my forcing a bit's just a bit dull, so I had to push a bit too hard, and I snapped the PLA piece that I printed. So I was like, right, okay, that's fine. I'll just go and print another one. I spent 2 hours looking for this flipping part.
1: No.
0: I thought, oh, if I just had this file saved somewhere, I could have just saved the STL file, which is the file you download from these websites. It's called an STL file. I could have just saved that in a folder somewhere and gone through it, and life would have been good, but I didn't. And just the reality is that I need something like this in my life. Now, Manifold is a pretty interesting app. I span it up in about 10 minutes. It has a self-hosted containerized version, so, you know, spinning it up was nice and easy. If you're familiar with any of these kinds of 3D printing websites, it's pretty much just that, but on your local box. It renders the STL file in the browser, so you can do like that 3D spin of what the browser is, of what the model actually looks like in your browser. And, you know, they've got a bunch of other features as well, like duplicate detection, nested models, so you can organize things a little bit better, tags, all that kind of stuff. Really, I don't have much bad to say about it. It's just a really useful app and really easy to get started with.
1: This is such a good find. I am saving this. When I finally get going on this, I'm going to use the crap out of that.
0: Now, I've been a bit of a convert to the Bamboo Lab 3D printers the last few months, but I've still got my Prusa Mark III sat in a corner. It's been gathering dust, admittedly. But I also ordered, around the same time as I made that video for YouTube in the spring, comparing the Prusa with the Bamboo Lab, I ordered the Mark 3.5 upgrade kit for my Prusa, and it's been sat there waiting for me to get to it for ages. And I finally got to it yesterday. So I'm literally staring at the printer right now on its side, half, you know, in pieces, as I'm halfway through the upgrade waiting for a couple of spare parts to print downstairs. And Prusa, in immaculate timing, just released the Prusa Mark IVS.
1: Yeah, and it has two options that I'm looking at right here, a kit version and a plug and print, where they say all you do is take it out of the box, run it through its setup process, and 10 minutes later, it's ready to print.
0: Yep. I've seen YouTube videos where that is the case too. The thing that will always be Prusa's main value point, really, is the upgrade path. So the printer I'm looking at here on my desk is, well, I think it's broadly the same printer I purchased in 2019, before I bought this house even, which I've upgraded over the years with a couple of little mods, a couple of spare parts, and replaced, you know, a couple of things here and there. But I spent a couple of $100 on this upgrade kit, and I'm bringing it from an 8-bit to a 32-bit motherboard. And it's now going to add a touchscreen to it, all that kind of stuff. Well, the Mark IV goes a step further, though, with a brand new set of stepper motors, a brand new extruder. They call it a planetary gear system with a 10-to-1 gearbox ratio. It's just a bunch of really cool stuff on this new Mark IVS. And we're in the days of 3D printing now where it's all about speed. Print quality is good enough. For most of the time, for most people, we're just doing, you know, silly functional parts, things like my drill press, as I mentioned. We're printing a ton of Gridfinity bins, all that kind of stuff. We don't need the absolute highest quality fidelity 3D prints, although the new printers are actually pretty good. With the Mark IV, they've got a bunch of stuff that Bamboo have kind of forced their hand on. They've got high flow nozzles now, upgrading from the V6 E3D nozzles of yesteryear. Brand new stepper motors, as I said, new 32-bit control system, touch screens. There's now an app, so it's network connected. The Prusa is now network connected without having to rely on something like Octoprint, although, of course, you can use Octoprint as well. Just a bunch of really cool stuff. There's an app now, so if you want to control these printers from your phone, like you can with a Bamboo, you can now do that with a Prusa too.
1: With NFC pairing, apparently, so it makes it even easier. Now, if I were serious about getting one of these, say, like at the end of the year, would this be a good starter for me, the 4S, or would Bamboo be the way to go still?
0: Well, I think it's really tough to ignore the Bamboo Lab A1 Mini for a complete beginner's first printer. They sell this thing. It's only got a small print bed, but for most people, most of the time, you're only printing small things anyway. They make the A1 Mini and the A1. So the A1 Mini it's kind of like the Prusa Mini. I think that's exactly the market it was going after. And you can pick one of those up for about $350.
1: Wow. And this thing's really cool looking too. I'm checking it out, of course, on their website right now.
0: Yeah. It's a bed slinger compared to the other bamboo machines, which are what are called Core XY machines. The difference there is that the bed moves front to back instead of the print head moving front to back. So they're a little cheaper to manufacture, I believe. They also make the A1, which is exactly the same size, or ever so slightly bigger, as the Prusa Mark III print surface at nearly $500. All of these things come with the Bamboo Lab AMS system, which lets you print in multiple colours, which the Prusas, that's an extra add-on of an extra few hundred dollars. So if price is your primary concern, you're not sure whether you like the hobby at all yet, just get the cheapest printer, the cheapest, most capable printer that you can. In fact, the A1 Mini without the A1S starts at $199. It's really hard to beat that.
1: Wow, yeah. Okay.
0: I maintain that Prusa is probably a better bet in the long term if you want upgradability and you care about open source deeply, because Prusa have open schematics both on the hardware and software side. And they've demonstrated for years now that they are the real deal in terms of sticking to their promises around that kind of stuff. So it just really depends what, you know, you want to do, whether you want to support it sounds really easy when you say it like this, whether you want to support a fully open source, freedom respecting

0: DJIs, I feel sort of like crap when the new one comes out, because all of a sudden my mine looks like just junk and there's nothing I can do. I can't swap out any of the modules. I can't put a better camera on it. You know, and that is sort of a frustrating thing about some of these systems. And I like that there's an option here.
1: Planned obsolescence is a business model, isn't it? Now, on the way back from Scale in the spring, I was lucky enough to stop through Ridgecrest, California, where I got to meet Josh, who took me on a tour of his up-and-coming makerspace.
0: Unraid.net/self-host. Did you bring your party hat? Because Unraid 7 Beta is out and it is cooking with gas. Clean burning propane, as Hank Hill would say. This release has something for everyone. I love the new revamped UI. The dashboard looks so slick now. And of course, I think the thing that Alex is the most excited about, and probably everybody else, full, sweet, magnificent, I don't know, ZFS support, right? They've gone full in on ZFS with Unraid 7. 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Wow, that is a pretty great combo. And then, of course, you can run the applications you want quickly. 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
1: So I'm here with Josh here in his brand new makerspace here in Ridgecrest, California. We just saw each other at Scale a few days ago. I'm road tripping with the Ma through California and extended a dinner invite to Josh, and here we are. So tell me about your makerspace and why it's important to the local community.
2: Absolutely. So making sure that you have a place for folks to be able to gather together that are in tech is super important. Growing up, didn't have a Linux user group, didn't have a hackerspace or a makerspace, so I go and talk to people and say, just start one. It's not that hard. You can start off with like,
1: how hard can it be?
2: How hard can it be? That's the real question. We started by going through and eating at a local Greek place, talking Linux for hours on end. And then eventually it's like, okay, well, why don't we go after a cert, or let's go get hands-on. So we needed space to be able to do so. So it went from a meeting at a bar or a restaurant and then moving to, all right, well, we need power plugs. We need, all right, who's got a large garage or home that we could go through and do this? So ended up doing it in one of our buddies' living rooms for like 2 or 3 years. Then we got a larger house and a detached garage. Didn't have a restroom by itself, but hey, okay, you knock on the door, you can go in the house. That's fine. Let's just do that.
1: Bushes are available.
2: Bushes, yeah, yeah, even in the desert, right? But at that point, we had like an 800 square foot garage that had been enclosed. So we hosted that for like 9 years. We became an official LLC. So it's the Awesome Holon, which there's a whole backstory behind that as well. If you read the Daemon books by Daniel Suarez, you'll get an idea what a Holon is by the second book called Freedom. But we wanted to be able to create a safe space to be able to have people learn, teach, and play in the technological realm. So we wanted to enable that. Not everybody could afford gear, because if you're students or you're trying to get a first job in tech, you don't know where to start. So we had people donate books, we had people donate hardware, and we were able to then share the different projects that we were excited about. And it also made us better speakers over time too, because, hey, it's not just me standing up in front of a whole bunch of people. There are geeks here who want to talk about geek things. So whether it be open source intelligence gathering online, building what was on the Raspberry Pi 1 at the time, and then going from there. Some of my early blogs were saying, hey, I just helped start this group, and my blogging went down, and my involvement with the hackerspace went way, way up. So we've been running this for, it's been about 15 years now, so we're having still fun with it. Fact is, we actually got to move it into its own place where folks can come and visit. We're training folks on the Security Plus. We're actually going through the RHCSA right now. So we usually meet every Flex Friday over in Ridgecrest, and folks bring their gear. We jump in and just start working on Linux.
1: Fantastic. If you're not physically in Ridgecrest, is there a way to get involved?
2: Yes, absolutely. So during

0: COVID, we went and did the thing online. So we have the ability for folks to be able to jump in onto our website. So that's awesomeholon.co. And you can actually join our Jitsi, which we're going through and streaming everything too. We also have a Discord as well, because everybody else was on Discord. So
1: boo, his proprietary platform.
0: I know, right?
1: I know, the podcast literally has one.
0: That's the hard part about going through and listening to, if you're trying to do everything open source, there should be a matrix room. But you've also got to be able to grow the community. So for the longest time, and over dinner we were talking about this too, was that we just recorded things local. And part of where we're located next to has some sensitive areas that people aren't always able to talk about what they do for their jobs. So we kept things mostly local here online. Part of the tech setup that I'll show you later on is showing a Synology box that we have all of our recordings on. So anybody who has access to the hackerspace also has access to get the previous talks. But they're not online. About 4 years ago, we decided, okay, let's change things a little bit. Maybe we'll just stream the main talks. People can still talk and not have to worry about what's being recorded during the beginning part of the conversations and of the meetings. And then just the main talks will be recorded and thrown up online. So that's been a pretty happy medium. And now we've changed the room a couple different times to where we used to have everything pointing to the north side wall. And now it's pointing from the south wall over to the west wall. And just setting up cameras differently to where we're not still fully moved in yet to where we need to go through and set up the camera facing the west wall.
1: I think it's really important. There's one in Raleigh that is a bit more of a like a woodworking makerspace.
0: Yeah, makerspace. Yep, absolutely.
1: Yeah, like they've got table saws and massive CNC machines that you can go in and kind of rent. And I tried to get involved with them and I said, yeah, we're moving premises. And I looked up last month and it seems like they've just disappeared off the face of the planet, sadly.
0: Makerspaces had a really hard time. And the balance of being able to say, do you charge for people coming in versus do you keep it free so people can come and learn? But at the same time, you need to be able to keep the lights on. So you need money for the mission. And if that mission is to reach out to folks who can't afford these tools, you got to have that happy balance.
1: How do you guys do it?
0: So right now it's by donation base only. Okay. So if you have extra, sweet, that's awesome. It's open to the community. So right now we have the biweekly meetings, what we call Flex Fridays. So much of the largest employer has you work, go through and work like a handful of days. So then you get every other Friday off completely. So it makes for a 3-day weekend every 2 weeks. Works really nice.
1: So I bet the whole town lives for that Friday.
0: Pretty much, right?
1: That's cool.
0: So the question is, do they stay in town or do they travel out of town because there's nothing to do, quote unquote, in
1: Well, Vegas is only 3 hours away.
0: Exactly.
1: And it'd be rude not to.
0: Exactly. So the whole balance of, hey, if you're staying in Ridgecrest, come to a geek club and come hang out with folks, learn something new, or share what projects that you're working on.
1: I mean, I had no idea. Here we are, maybe an hour and a half, an hour or so from Death Valley,
0: yep.
1: One of the most desolate places I've ever visited. And here is a small community of Linux nerds, open source people, makers, doing stuff together, building a community. I think it's fantastic. And if people want to find more about this specific makerspace, if maybe they're in town or whatever, what's the best way to find you, find the makerspace?
0: Absolutely. So just go to our website. So that's going to be the awesome-holon.co. There's an email address there that'll hit me and our four officers that go through. The cool thing is that we're also involved with a whole bunch of other communities. Same folks go down to scale. Same folks go over to DEF CON. And we're constantly trying to reach out to more communities to make sure that you have availability.
1: I see the DEF CON poster on the wall. That's pretty cool. Where's your scale penguin poster? That's what I
0: need to get one. So like
1: yes,
0: I said, we literally just went through and redid the floors, redid things to where we have to get all of our sticker walls back up and our other posters back up as well.
1: Well, I see over here, Josh, there's a to-do list of things. And what have we got here? Home Assistant?
0: Oh, absolutely.
1: Oh, yeah.
0: Yeah, Home Assistant for the win. So whenever we're talking about doing podcasting and then being able to set up lights, making sure that you have different lights that you can actually hook into Home Assistant, we want to make sure that everything is local or self-hosted as much as possible. We
1: yes,
0: don't
1: sir.
0: Trust the cloud.
1: That's what we do around these parts.
0: Right? So part of the idea is going through and getting the fairly inexpensive but good camera that's the face cam. Love the thing. Only about $100 when it's on sale.
1: The Elgato.
0: Elgato face cam. Mm-hmm. Absolutely. So for about $100, you've got as good of a camera lens as my Sony A6400-ish.
1: Ish.
0: And good lighting.
1: Let's not talk about the sensor. There's no way that's the same.
0: So the sensor is not the same, but it is very large compared to the other ones at that price point.
1: Yeah.
0: As of like literally the 20th of this month, Logitech just came out with a new camera, their new Brios. That might be a little better, but for the $100 versus the $200 price point for our streaming purposes, the Facecam works out really well. And if you're going down that route, you can do cheaper, but I have found that the key lights from Elgato actually work pretty well.
1: I love those things.
0: And they hook into Home Assistant with no problem.
1: Yes, they do. I use a couple of key lights in my YouTube setup.
0: I love them, right? And if you're going down that path, the Elgato Stream Deck versus Steam Deck, your Stream Decks work on Linux.
1: They've made a Stream Deck for every price point now. Absolutely. If you want 3 buttons, we've got one. If you want 97 buttons, we've got you covered.
0: Absolutely.
1: And everything in between. Knobs, dials, got those too.
0: Absolutely. So you have all those options. So we'll set that up on the desk in the middle of the room as well. So whoever can go through and plug in, then you're good to go. One of the cool things, though, that an inexpensive light are these guys from Philips that are not the expensive ones. That's actually branded Philips Wise. They are just RGB. They're programmable and they hook directly into Home Assistant.
1: Oh.
0: I want to go through and still work with the Tasmoto guys as well and flash those.
1: Interesting. On the box here, just for the audio audience, this says Wi-Fi and Bluetooth, but I also notice a little Matter logo, which must mean it's got Zigbee in it too,
0: yes.
1: Right?
0: Right.
1: Great. So you don't have to worry about the Hue branding anymore, the Hue hubs.
0: Exactly.
1: When Josh says Wiz, it's spelt W-I-Z.
0: Yes.
1: Z, W-I-Z. Yeah, this looks a pretty good, so like pretty
0: 12,
1: good little bulb.
0: $12 for a single light bulb, which is not... not great, but it's also not the most expensive.
1: It's way better than the Hue bulbs on their own.
0: Exactly.
1: Yeah.
0: So if you're looking for an inexpensive way to be able to light your room up and make it smart, this has been my route. Behind you, I've got a tech of IoT that is disconnected. So we go through also focusing on some of the security side of the house. So we like to go through and tap whenever we're going through and starting to put something new on the network and sniff it. So then we can learn about not only TCP.
1: Oh, is that what this little sort of ninja star on the table behind us
0: is
1: for?
0: That is an example, yes.
1: So, ladies and gentlemen, what do we have here? We have a throwing star land tap. I've never seen one of these before. It's by greatscottgadgets.com. And it's got 4 Ethernet jacks on it. What does it do, Josh?
0: So this is meant for you to be able to go through and sniff the traffic from one device to another. So you put this in line. This is now older gear. This is about 10 or 15 years old now. They've got some other gear, much like the Hack 5 Land Turtle or any of the Hack 5 gear, will let you be able to put things in line and sniff everything in between.
1: So similar to what like Wireshark would do with software, this does it with hardware?
0: Hardware, exactly.
1: Yep. Great.
0: Yep. So you can either just sniff or you can inject, depending on where you plug into the throwing star. So that's the idea between anything of new IoT is what we want to find out exactly what's going on, what's talking to the network, is it scanning the rest of our network? And if we have a controlled environment at our hackerspace, we're good to go. You can go learn that.
1: Well, thanks for joining me, Josh. There'll be links in the description to all of those things we talked about, I think, down below. A couple of photos. I've got a picture of Josh's tech octopus wall of internet madness over there for you as well. Thanks, Josh.
0: Thanks so much.
1: Are you planning another road trip?
2: I'm always planning another road trip, Alex.
1: Time at home is just time between road trips for you, isn't it?
2: Yeah, it is. That is exactly right. It's a time to repair and refuel and restock. And save up your pennies for the next painful gas expense. So I have always tried various systems to journal, in a way, if you will, without calling it that, what we do. And initially, I bought into those automatic ODB2 devices that were horribly invasive on your privacy, but they gave you just a fantastic service in exchange, which was visualizing and reporting in a way that you could extract and use for, like, business. Everywhere you drive, the miles, the distance that you were going fast or slow, like just all these stats, as well as heat maps to show you where you'd been. And once you've been driving with something like that for 3 years or so, you get really interesting insights into where you go and especially where you don't go, what's fuel efficient, what isn't. And I found that really nice. And I thought, as it wound down naturally, as it inevitably all these things do, I thought, all right, I want something like this again one day in the future. But I would like to have it automated. I'd like to have it local. I'd like to have it on the land, et cetera, et cetera. And nothing's really struck my fancy, but I've always been watching for something to kind of journal where we go, because I want to look back over, you know, say 5 years and be like, okay, yeah, we went here at this date, and this was our notes about this location. If we want to go back, I want to know what to expect. I want to be able to know what to plan. And I came across, as I stumbled onto Reddit this week, Adventure Log. It is a self-hostable travel tracker and trip planner. Users can log the adventures that they've experienced, so past ones, as well as you can plan for future ones. And you can put it things like where you went, the name of it, the date, the location, a little description, a rating if you liked it, and then you can also have it pull in some pictures, or you can upload pictures if you want to have it organize it visually and show you pictures. It's kind of an all-inclusive, like, this is what I thought of this location on this trip sort of log. And you can then, one day, I would imagine, after you've used it for a while, sort of get these same sort of heat maps and reports and kind of overviews of everywhere you've been that I was trying to get to originally. It's a Docker install. It is the developer's first project, and so you'll see, like, in the Docker Compose, it's pretty good, the default Docker Compose, but of course it's using the ports that are already in use on all of your systems, you know, port 80, 8080, you know, these things. So you're going to have to go in there and make some adjustments there and stuff like that. But it's pretty quick and easy to get going. It's a Django app under the hood, and it uses a Postgres database. It's GPL3 licensed as well. And it looks like they're toying with an idea of maybe a hosted version, because there is a version on their website that's free right now that you can log in and just try it out. You know, I would classify this, Alex, as early days, but if you are somebody that's looking for a way to kind of document where you travel or plan for future travels, it's worth keeping an eye on AdventureLog. I don't know if it's worth deploying just yet.
1: This looks pretty interesting. Quite often when I'm planning road trips and things, I end up just doing like a Google Doc or something so I can share it with my other half for, you know, comments or what have you. And, you know, there's something deeply unpersonal about sharing a Word document with somebody. This feels nice. Like in one of their screenshot folders, they have an itinerary page where I can plan, you know, day one, for example, I can list my hotel. I can list a couple of sites along the way, my flight information, just have it all in one place. This actually feels like a really nice idea. And I'm going to watch this very closely to see how it develops further. It looks pretty interesting.
2: I also expect that the spousal approval factor will be pretty high. The UI is not bad and it's clean. It tells you, you know, it's one of those where you can just look at it and figure out how to use it. So I could definitely see my wife using this as we go forward. And I know I need something like this because I'll open up the old photo library or I'll have something go across one of the tablets and I'll be like, we went there? I don't remember that trip. That's just my life, you know. I think that's just being busy. So having something like this also helps keep those memories.
1: Wouldn't it be fun if it could cross-link with something like Image, and then you could have a feature where you create an album in your, you know, centrally self-hosted photo software of choice, and then it can actually pull in not just a link, you know, like you could link out to an album easily enough as a text link. I'm actually talking like a rich embed or something.
2: That'd be great. Yeah.
1: You know, like a YouTube thumbnail embeds in a page sometimes?
2: Location information. And it just uses that to auto-populate it. And now I'd probably be in the minority here. I would use this in a real-time capacity if I could have, say, like hook up a USB GPS and it could, because I'm going to have this built into my RV on my Odroid as I'm going down the road. It would be great. Now, I know this is a huge ask, but it'd be great if it could do the logging for me and then I could open up the web page at the end of the day, and it would just know you were at these major locations, or, you know, maybe you spent the most time at these places. And so we auto surface that, and I could just add descriptions and add my notes. You know, the road sucked really bad here. Be sure you're in the middle lane because the far right lane's got a huge pothole that almost took out my passenger tire. You know, that kind of stuff that is good to know. But I know that's a huge ask, but God, that'd be so incredible, Alex.
1: You know what they say in open source, right?
2: Scratch your own itch.
1: PRs are welcome.
2: Oh, yeah. I, you know, like the author of the adventure log, I should probably go learn a little Django, a little bit of Svelte Kit, and I should just go add this functionality. You're right. That's what I need to do. So it's never going to happen.
1: Now, I want to reach out and say thank you very much to all of our site reliability engineers. We typically do this little plug at the end of the show, but I'm going to change things up today. You can go to selfhosted.show/SRE to sign up for one of our memberships and support the show. We also do an ad-free feed over there with a post show where today we're going to get into some of the more existential and shitification discussions related to self-hosting and why it's so important.
2: 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They also have fantastic options for enterprises, so go dabble with it and then take it to work and just revamp your legacy crap VPN infrastructure that I know you hate and has a horrible app and this has probably a horrible support system. Man, have I seen it all. And Tailscale is a totally refresh on all of this. 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Nodes connect directly to each other through this mesh network, essentially building your own flat internet. You can have it across complex infrastructure like multiple different data centers, mobile networks, your devices, whatever they might be, ARM, x86. It's easy to deploy. It's zero config. It's a no-fuss VPN. Recently, I've taken to putting up a VPS that has Nginx running on it and then a Tailscale interface. And I route certain ports, certain traffic inbound through Nginx over my Tailscale interface to a node on my LAN. Now, like, that means I can have all the big compute and storage on my LAN, but I don't have any of my public IP for my ISP. My ISP doesn't even know I'm doing this. Nothing like that that's gonna expose my LAN is put forward to the public. As far as the public's concerned, my node is that VPS up in the cloud that's running Nginx, and everything just gets routed over my tailnet. But the beautiful thing is now I can move my node physically anywhere because its tailnet IP stays the same. So it'll always get the traffic as soon as I turn it right back on. Or even better yet, when Comcast changes my IP, which they will, everything still works because my tailnet IP doesn't change. Or if something were to happen to my existing firewall or I wanted to replace it, no big deal. I swap it out. Not only will I have no firewall rules there because I've just put in a blank new device, but again, my IP would change because it's a new MAC address. Tailscale doesn't care. My tailnet IP will stay the same, so therefore my VPS that is sending traffic over my tailnet to my node on my tailnet will continue to work. It's so awesome because that means I can move it from the studio LAN to my home to Wes's house or Alex's house, wherever we or Toronto, as they say, in a new data center, wherever it needs to be. It doesn't matter because Tailscale's tailnet IP will always stay the same. So I don't have to fuss with inbound ports on my Comcast firewall. I don't have to worry about my ISP snooping on my traffic. And I can put a front door up on a VPS that elegantly and quickly routes traffic over the incredibly fast Tailscale network. Tailscale will change the way you do networking for the better. That's one of 1,000 examples of how I use Tailscale every single day. Go try it out on 100 devices and support the darn show already. Check it out, tailscale.com/self-hosted. Alex, we had a nice, handsome bag of boosts. I don't know what to call it. We had a good amount of boosts, but a lot of them were just, hey, I really enjoy the show. So I grabbed a few, and we'll start with Sohang, I think. It's S-O-H-A-M-G. Sohang, who sent in a row of ducks and said, regarding your discussion on HexOS and the Jupyter Infrastructure 2.0, I just can't imagine deploying a non-immutable distro now. CentOS boots C on servers and NixOS on the desktop. Installing a normal distro feels like using X11 or something antiquated. Talking about antiquated, I expect JB Infra 2.0 to be fully on board with IPv6, boys. Get them as a quad out. I also say you should go VP6 only, but you can't because my university internet isn't quite there yet.
1: And ain't that just the story of IPv6?
2: Isn't that? You know, it's funny. It has come up in conversation, but it is the problem.
1: If you want some more details on the infrastructure, Chris and Wes had a really good segment in this week's Linux Unplugged talking about how we're going to have some stuff. It's sort of like a hybrid cloud infrastructure, dare I say. Like, there's going to be a bunch of stuff running on-premise at JB1 in the main studio, possibly some stuff in my basement here, as well as the Toronto data center. And some of it will be public facing and some of it won't be, but a good portion of it will be critical to show production.
2: And, you know, to So's point here, the final thing that made me comfortable with the setup was using an immutable distro on the edge devices. Like, I've also gotten to a point where I wasn't going to do it with a standard Ubuntu system. I want that kind of control and reliability since it is such an important front-end device. And also you should check out Alex's YouTube channel, his personal YouTube channel, because he goes through the box we're putting out at the JB Colo.
1: Oh, that was so funny. I was literally thinking, right, I need to get this box in the mail today because we mailed it up to Toronto from my house. And I'm thinking to myself, God, I need to get this thing in the mail so that it's definitely there by the time we all get off the plane. Turns out it only took 3 or 4 days with the courier. So, you know, all good there. These things can sometimes take weeks for no good reason.
3: And I'm thinking to myself, wouldn't it be cool if I had a record of the box in my basement and then, you know, record the innards and what it looked like? And then I'm thinking, well, if I need to do an insurance claim, maybe that's also good evidence too. And so when we get to the other end, part two will be racking and stacking. And I believe that we've got some new fans to be installed in this box when we get there. Mm, so
2: okay.
3: Maybe we'll have you do that on camera, Chris. We'll upgrade some of the fans and, you know, show your pretty face on camera.
2: I don't know. I've never been on camera before, Alex. I could be pretty embarrassed.
3: Make sure you do hair and makeup, though. That's the thing.
2: Okay, yeah, all right. Okay, good. Yeah, I'll trim the beard, too.
3: Is the hair in good shape?
2: Oh, hair's always in good shape. These days, even when I, you know, don't even try, it's just because over the years, it's just trained itself. Nord comes in with 5,000 sats, the Jar Jar boost. He says, just like a Dark Fog Decay, I'm also keeping my eyes on any Europe meetups, particularly if it's in Denmark. I would love to hear you guys speak about Meshtastic in the future as well. Meshtastic is currently getting worked on right now. I have been toying with the idea of setting up a Meshtastic chat room. I was just going to coordinate with listener Jeff first, but he's working on devices. I've been doing some reading. I hear from folks, I think probably almost every couple of days, I'd say every few days, I hear from somebody about Meshtastic right now. Like I used to hear about Nix, and like I hear, it's like every week, I think, almost every episode, there's somebody that sends us feedback to Self-Hosted about Meshtastic as well.
3: It wouldn't reach from Seattle to Sacramento, would it?
2: It's possible, maybe.
3: Maybe at night when the ionosphere is low and all that.
2: Maybe.
3: Kind of stuff, right?
2: Yeah. What if we had a few listeners get in on the action?
3: Does it do like repeaters and stuff?
2: Yes.
3: Oh, okay.
2: Yes, the mesh part of it, yeah.
3: So you just need like an I5JB Meshtastic corridor.
2: Corridor, yep, exactly.
3: Yeah.
2: It might be possible. It might be. Jordan Bravo comes in with 11,110 sats. You mentioned several self-hosted OS solutions, but I think you left out a good one, Start OS. It's by Start 9. It's fully graphical. No command line skills are needed. They started out as a focus on Bitcoin and Lightning, but now they have a ton of self-hosted apps such as Nextcloud, Matrix, and SimpleX.
3: Just like Umbral, I suppose.
2: Isn't that an interesting trajectory? Umbral has gone through some re-architecturing in the last 7 to 8, 9 months, and Start 9, I think, hasn't. So maybe take that into consideration.
3: Isn't it interesting? For you and I think the gateway to self-hosting was Plex with media. It looks like we have a new entry point for folks, and that's self-hosted Lightning nodes.
2: Yeah, it could be. Yeah. I could definitely see that. I was just talking to an individual this morning in one of the Matrix chat rooms who's a listener of this show and is just started down this path.
3: Yeah. I mean, I've got this box on in my house 24/7. It may as well do something else for me.
2: Okay. As a pandemic disagreement, he warns.
3: Pedantic.
2: Yeah. All right. Pandemic. Ped. He says, Alex said that all Tailwind CSS apps look the same. Tailwind by itself doesn't have a particular look. It's simply an approach to organizing CSS using utility classes. However, the organization or company that originated Tailwind also has a separate premium product with pre-built UI components called Tailwind UI. Perhaps that's what you're recognizing.
3: Today I learned. Thanks,
2: I know, me too. That's why I was like, well, it might be a small disagreement, but it's actually kind of an interesting point. So I appreciate that.
3: No, but in our industry, the details matter, and that's what sets apart a good podcast from a great podcast, you know? So genuinely mean it. Thank you very much for writing in with that.
2: Yeah, thanks, Jordan. And Bob B. comes in and says, Chris or Alex, regarding the scheduling tool, I just wanted to point out that Nextcloud has polls module. Remember, last episode, I talked about the self-hosted app that lets you vote on availability?
3: Really?
2: Yeah. And he says, I've been using the Nextcloud version to schedule Christmas dinner with my friends from my graduating class.
3: That's pretty easy, isn't it? It's just the 25th. just kidding.
2: So look forward to see you guys in Toronto. Toronto.
3: I love the way that you paused as if I'm not the Canadian. Brent's not here.
2: I just got to take it slow because otherwise I accidentally pronounce the T, that second T that's in there, which you're not supposed to do.
3: It's not Toronto, is it? It's Trona.
2: Toronto.
3: Trona.
2: Yep.
3: How do we do, Brent? Let us know.
2: All right. And then rounding us out, it's Rustic Castaversa coming in. He says, I use Raleigh to schedule meetings for a nonprofit. It's great. I don't know about using it for meetups. It's fine to find a common available date, but it wouldn't be a get-together replacement. I thought JB used that at least to try to use that at some point in time. Yes, we're experimenting with a couple of them. Get Together we didn't really like, and there's another one that we're experimenting with, but they're all running together. But I'll get my crap together and I'll let you guys know.
3: I think also, once we have this infrastructure 2.0 built out, this gives us such a better platform to test these sorts of things in a small, controlled environment and not rack up a ton of cost as we do it.
2: Mm-hmm. That's very true. Then the Muso takes us out with 10,000 sats. As someone who uses Apple mobile devices, I'd love to set up my HomePods in my apartment, but I have Ethernet sockets in every room, and I only use wireless networking for mobile devices. Why do the HomePods not have hardwired Ethernet sockets? It's beyond me. I'd rather not needlessly congest wireless networking frequencies for non-portable devices, which would be sitting right next to a switch or a socket on the wall.
3: Yeah. I mean, Ethernet cables are ugly. I mean, never mind the power cord, Apple, but...
2: We'll make the thing PoE then and everybody wins.
3: Oh, yeah. PoE HomePod. I would buy that.
2: Yeah, dude.
3: In a heartbeat.
2: I love the HomePods, and I hate them too. I love them so much, and I hate them because they are so locked down. They only do AirPlay. And like you pointed out, they have one cord and it's power. They don't even have like an aux in. The reality is that Apple's doing the math, and they realize that 97% of the people that are sending audio to a HomePod are doing it from an iPhone or an iPad, and they're already on Wi-Fi, so they built for that. I think that's the reality of it.
3: I wonder if they look at data from Apple TVs as well and see how many of those, which all ship with Ethernet ports.
2: Use them, yeah.
3: No. I think isn't it only the 4K like top tier one that ships
2: maybe.
3: With it?
2: I thought they probably all did originally, but yeah, maybe they've restricted it now.
3: I bet you they look at data and go, yeah, only the mega nerds care, so... Screw them.
2: Probably. Which is why they'll also take away your streaming apps one day.
3: Oh, yeah. It probably prevents some form of DRM bypass on a cynical level.
2: Maybe. I have been trying to mull around in the back of my head like a real good solution to replace those HomePods with something that's maybe capable of receiving AirPlay, also Chromecast, maybe some other standard protocol.
3: Well, it sure ain't a Sonos. Have you seen the hoo-ha about their latest app?
2: Yeah.
3: Oh, my goodness.
2: A couple of quick shout-outs. We got 18,500 sats from ZennyZilla94. Just wanted to send some support along. We got 4,950 sats from Havard, who earned those by hosting IPFS podcasting files, which is pretty cool.
3: Awesome.
2: And, how about that? You self-host, you ran IPFS, you get some sats, you send them our way. That's pretty nice. And 5,000 sats from Zalatoria, who's been listening. I probably got that totally wrong. What do you think, Alex?
3: Oh,
2: Zakatoria. What do you think?
3: Zakatoria?
2: Okay.
3: I have no idea.
2: They wanted to say hi. They've been listening for nearly 3 years. So thank you everybody else who also boosted in. Those are ones that made it on air this week for time. But we really appreciate all the support. It does mean a lot and comes right in on our self-hosted infrastructure over a peer-to-peer network. Everything from the monetary unit to the software we're using to receive it is all open source, including the podcasting 2.0 standard. And it's all self-hostable. If you'd like to boost from the web, you can do that now as well. You just find the Fountain FM website and look up self-host on there. You can boost. And shout out to everybody who did support us, either by streaming or boosting directly. We had 16 boost. No. Whoa. Read that backwards. We had 61 unique senders, and we stacked 401,775 sats. Thank you, everybody, including you streamers out there who sent in 56,829. Just streaming while you listen. We appreciate all of you.
3: You can find more of me on the internet at alex.ktz.me.
2: You can check me out on the Nostr if you want to play around and, go figure out where my npub's at. It's chrislass.com. That'll send you to Primal, and, it's weird over there. Come check it out.
3: As always, thank you so much for listening, everybody. That was selfhosted.show/130.
2: It's kind of exciting. It's our last live show of the year, and there's still a lot of work to do the remainder of the year. We have a couple of big episodes coming up. Brent's way behind, I noticed, on Shining the Tuxies.
4: I think some of them are arrested.
5: They're on the wrong continent, it seems. Or I am? I'm not sure.
2: I tried to tell you to bring them with you to Berlin. I told you, dude, you got to bring the tuxies with you because somebody's got to polish them.
5: Not enough suitcases.
2: It used to be Wes's job, but it's always newest guy on the show. It's always newest guy on the show has to shine the tuxies.
5: Can we get a new guy?
2: Also, while you're at it, you better start working on your predictions. Are you guys working on your predictions?
5: Oh, no.
2: I'm bringing the A-game, boys.
5: Behind. Oh, no.
2: You betcha. I'm coming.

0: Hello, friends, and welcome back to your weekly Linux talk show. My name is Chris.
1: My name is Wes.
2: And my name is Brent.
0: Hello, gentlemen. Coming up on the show, well, if you skip the news this year, we got you covered. And if you've been following the Linux news, well, we'll get you updated. 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And then we'll round out the show with some great boosts, some picks, and more. 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
4: Hello.
5: Hello, Chris. Hey, Wes. And hello, Bunch.
0: Hey, guys. You know what? Not a bad little showing in the on air for a Saturday.
1: Yeah. Weird time.
0: Weird time, weird day. It's not the same bad time, and it's not the same bad channel. We have a couple people up there in the quiet listening as well, so thank you for coming in. And then we have an extra special guest joining us on the line in Birdland. It's listener Kenji. Hello, Kenji. Welcome to the Unplugged program.
6: Hello. Thank you for having me.
0: Thank you for being here. Jump in as you feel fit. The Tuxies are next week. It will be our special annual event, episode 542. We've been running the numbers. Wes always whips together a nice script to massage all the data for us. You're already looking at it, aren't you?
1: Of course.
0: Been watching stuff. Yeah, we got a good showing this year. I'm happy about that. And I'm very excited to go through and announce our winners. And and I think the community nailed it in the Matrix chat room. This is the vote this year that really counts. Your vote in the Tuxies really mattered. And actually, as you're listening, you'll have, like, I guess we could keep it going for a couple of days.
1: Yeah.
0: Because we could pull the numbers, like, towards the end of next week as we release. Mm-hmm. So, I suppose you'll have a few more days. And then last but not least, we have launched, officially, the 32-bit challenge. And the details are available on our website to just make it easy. If you go to linuxunplugged.com/32bit, it kicked off last week. It runs until January 7th. And we'd love it if you wanted to join us. It's been a lot of fun. It's been nostalgic for me. It's been challenging, more than I expected. we'd love it if you boosted as you went along so we can update everybody listening and ourselves. Of course, you can also participate in our 32-bit chat room. We'll have a link in the show notes. And if you can, join us on Sunday the 7th when we wrap up the challenge, either in our chat room or in the Matrix room, and tell us how it went and give us the full report. But there are a couple of things you have to do. There is also a bailout punishment if you choose to participate, and there's more details, again, at linuxunplugged.com/32bit.
1: There's something really pleasing about the idea of 32-bit machines sending boosts in, you know?
0: Yeah, no kidding. Interesting. Yeah, so you got until January 7th. The gotcha is, though, is you do have to run this system with your day-to-day workflow for 5 consecutive days. So that, you know, when you consider the holidays and whatnot, that's going to sneak up on you pretty quick, I think.
1: Start the new year in the last decade.
0: And I already got mine up and running. So I will easily, I think, we'll see, unless something goes wrong. I don't know.
1: Where'd you stash that thing again?
0: I don't think I'm going to tell you boys, but I do think I'm going to make an abrupt kind of pivot.
2: Really? I can't wait to hear all about this.
0: Yeah, I'll have to tell you about it. And then last but not least, we just wanted to make sure you knew that the very first NixCon North America, it's been an experiment, but they're kicking it off. It's going to run alongside Scale March 14th through the 15th, and Scale runs until the 17th. And that's going to be in Pasadena, California. And I'm very excited about covering this. I mean, what other show is really going to be able to cover this, right? What other show? This is an event built for us.
1: Yeah, we'd sure be missing out if we couldn't make it.
0: Really? Well, I think, you know, we're trying to raise 8 million sats to cover the cost of driving the crew down there, renting an Airbnb and doing some productions and then driving back. And you know what? Gosh darn it. If we aren't doing so bad, we're at 41% of our goal so far. We have raised 3,238,000 sats so far.
2: Not bad.
0: We'll be putting that towards the trip. Not bad, right? Not bad at all. I'd need to do another round of the Fiat Fund donations. I didn't do that, so we couldn't get that number updated because that's just a manual process. But we should put a link to that if you do want to do a one-time Fiat Fund donation as well and you don't want to do the SAT thing, we'll have a link for that. But we're getting there. We are getting there. I'm very excited about this because this is direct support by the audience, and it just keeps us a little weird. you know, and I like that.
1: Yeah,
0: I like
1: doing that. It our own way.
0: Mm-hmm. All right. And with that, let's get into the news of the year, boys, the big stories. We went through and looked at our show notes for the year. We looked at the RSS feeds and what the various sites were covering. And then for fun, didn't really use it much, but for fun, I also threw Pharonix, LWN, 9to5 Google, OMG Ubuntu, The Register.
1: That's a good little list.
2: Yeah.
0: Oh, there was and the one that was just an RSS feed, but I forget which one, all into a large language model and kind of asked it and kind of interviewed it about the year's stories, which ultimately wasn't super useful, but was good for jogging my memory of some of the details.
1: Yeah.
0: So I'm not going to say it was worthless. But it was an interesting process to prepare for this episode. And one of the things that I got through this conversation that I'd kind of forgotten about is this is the year that Ubuntu rolled out their new installer. We really saw this Flutter installer come out. It debuted in 2304 in Lunar Lobster in April. And we weren't sure if they would ZFS or not. And there was all those questions in there. But ultimately, I think people were pretty happy with the 2304 and 2310 releases this year, both of them.
1: Yeah, it seems like the new installers, I think, so far, a success. And I wonder, too, is it a good – I mean, there's other apps out there, obviously, the App Store, et cetera, that are using this new sort of canonical Flutter push. But an installer's, you know, for nerds out there installing Ubuntu, it's kind of the first thing you see. And I wonder if it's a bastion of more of this to come.
0: And it's not something a distro redoes very often.
1: Even if they should.
0: Especially Ubuntu.
2: I feel like we haven't really heard anyone complain about it. So I think that's actually, you know, the silence is a good sign in this case. It's been out for many months.
0: Remember in the 2310 release, though, there was that language issue.
1: Yeah, there was a little hiccup around the rollout. But, mm-hmm. you know, at this point, that's all fixed.
0: Yeah. And so that kind of was sort of unfortunate with the new installer. And if you use the old installer, you didn't have that problem.
1: Right.
0: And they had to pull the ISOs and that kind of stuff.
2: I feel like there was another really interesting development in January. Maybe not specific to Linux, but it sure hit you, Chris. Stadia shut down near the end of January. And man, did that. Wasn't that one of your predictions?
0: Yeah, unfortunately, I think we all saw it coming. What stinks is now looking back, it shut down on January 28th. They gave us a heads up, right? But looking back, it's not so great. BoilingSteam.com had a really great kind of retrospective and did an interview and also looked at some documents that were leaked from Google around Project Stadia and kind of put all the pieces together and paints a picture where the Linux compatibility was a sore point for developers. And it did lead to delayed adoption by developers on the Stadia platform. And it was Google's internal analysis that a large library of games was going to be necessary for this platform to be successful, and that they were already at a pretty distinct disadvantage because EA and Steam and Microsoft Xbox all have their own libraries locked up behind their own walls and couldn't be on Stadia. So then they had that issue combined with developers were resistant to porting to Linux and Vulkan. And it did become more of an issue than I think, some of us hoped. And now you look at Valve's approach with Proton, and I think it kind of validates their approach with the Steam Deck and that just whole runtime environment. Yeah, it's a shame because Stadia was the best tech. Of all of the game streaming platforms, Stadia had the best get-up-and-go experience. It had the best tech. It was the fastest.
1: Yeah, it was pretty nice. I mean, I used it a little bit back in the heyday. You know, you're just touching on it there, but last January, Wine 8.0 released, and Wine's been playing a huge role in all that fun gaming we've been doing.
0: Yeah. Yep.
1: Wine.8 was a good release. There was a bunch of stuff, their work on the conversion to the PE format for a bunch of the modules in Wine. Also added a special syscall dispatcher to avoid the overhead of a full NT system call. They were also chasing this work with, like, some WoW 64 upgrades where eventually, you know, it could be fully possible to run 32-bit apps without needing 32-bit libraries. And there's just so much cool low-level work going on in Wine that, you know, we gloss over when you just get the new update and more of your games work.
0: Yeah, and they started the year with 8.0.
1: Yeah.
0: We're about to end the year with 9.0. And I remember covering 1-0. Oh,
2: no way.
0: The project's not young, so it's pretty great. It's pretty great to see that.
1: It's kind of fascinating, too, because I feel like there was a while where I was using Wine, but it was kind of like, I don't know, you could get the odd installer to work. You could kind of get, like, the really basic Windows apps to work, but maybe an older version of Word or something. But you weren't really relying on it. And these days, I feel like Wine is, you know, there's plenty of apps that just don't work. But for the ones that do work, it's...
0: Yeah, and it's more often it does now.
1: Yeah.
0: And then you can combine it with bottles and other tools like Crossover and PlayOn that allow you to manage Wine environments. You can isolate them and...
1: Yeah, got all the extra side features with the Proton stuff and all the different acceleration shims. And yeah.
0: It's pretty wild. Yeah, a little bit moving forward now. In February, XFCE announced they were going to begin the hard work of going to Wayland after years of community speculation if they would embrace the Wayland future. We got the announcement that yes, just it'll take us a while.
1: I've been appreciating XFCE actually a lot lately because I've been on my work Mac. I've got a little VM going that I'm using to run Docker containers and do other things. And I put XFCE on X, you know, just running in there. And it's been great as a little RDP target to jump in when I need to do the very occasional, you know, it's mostly command line work in there, but very occasionally it's nice to be able to do a Linux graphical app. And it's so lightweight and just works.
0: It's great for remote desktops. It is. I mean, so is Mate and some of the others, true. But XFCE is really great for that. I have definitely noticed that. And we saw 4.20, which was a big release, big noteworthy release. Asahi, obviously a big year for them. But in February is when we saw the special interest group over at Fedora begin to form. Now, we hadn't gotten the proclamation that this was the official Asahi distribution yet. But we did see a special interest group. We start to see it make possible to get Fedora and Asahi working together. It was around this time you and I switched my MacBook Max over to Fedora Asahi. So it's been running for months and months, just fine. Of course, news would come later that they were the official distro. Canonical went real.
1: Ah, yes. They announced the general availability of real-time Ubuntu with the 22.04. Sort of promoted that to general availability in February, which I think just sort of pre-ran a pretty good year for the real-time, you know, trying to get the last stuff, the last final patches over the line for the real-time kernel work that's been, I don't know, a decade in the making. But a lot of the stuff has already been merged, and I don't think there was stuff about like the kernel printing that needed to be like properly threaded now to make it work, and I don't know if that's quite finished, but it's getting really close.
0: I felt like you and I, even with audio production and stuff, have never really personally felt the need for real time. We spent the last year and a half or two hearing use cases for real time Linux, so it's good to see.
2: Well, we also saw Plasma 5.27, which I gotta say was one of my favorite versions of Plasma. Super stable, had tons of features coming out, if you remember that. And man, I ran that thing for a long, long time.
0: This is the release we're kind of waiting and seeing, see where Plasma 6 goes. I think we're kind of still in that phase, but remember, this is where we got Kwin tiling in here and the multi-monitor overhaul. I think they really worked hard as a project to make this a very special release. So I thought it was worth a mention in here. And I mean, I'm running it. It's great. It's great. I don't really have much to say, but it's just really nice to see the team give us such a solid release while they worked on 6 for a while.
1: Yeah, you're right. It's a nice way to end the 5 series.
0: Yeah. Also, FFmpeg had a fantastic, fantastic year. 6.0 was released in March. And then just a couple of weeks ago, maybe a week ago as we record, FFmpeg's command line client now has multi-threading merged.
1: This is exciting. Massive. So new, I haven't even had a chance to try it.
0: I don't know if you know this, but multi-core processors have been around for a little while. This 32-bit challenge is making me acutely aware of that. So it's really good to see this. I hope you understand. This really, you know, I mean, FFmpeg, absolutely one of the all-star projects. If we could give a Tuxi to just like honorable Tuxi every year, go to FFmpeg.
1: We should each spend one day just worshiping FFmpeg per year.
0: We need to have an FFmpeg shrine here at the studio with LEDs instead of candles, though.
1: Well, this was also the time that we got wind that Docker was deleting open source organizations.
0: Womp, womp.
1: The continued descent of Docker. Yeah.
0: Yeah, this was like the community reaction was fire over for this.
1: Yeah, and they had, like, walk stuff back, yeah. and there was really no, you know, it turned out not to be quite as bad as it first seemed, but the communication was just terrible throughout. And I think, you know, that and some other recent missteps have meant that whatever trust was kind of left there is probably gone.
0: I think this is one of the biggest PR in the tech space, PR blunders of the year. I mean, I think maybe Red Hat has one of the other ones, but we'll get there. I feel like this really went bad as it possibly could. Because remember, there was also the concern about namespace squatting, and that was a major concern for free software projects. There was this really strange language about, like, really arbitrary decisions on what made a commercial project versus
1: a... And they're like, well, we'll send you to this new program we got, which they really hadn't finished setting up or, like, had made clear what how you could apply or what the right. details were.
0: Right. They didn't even have that done before they made – like, that would have been step one, dude, is make that program ready to go with everything figured out over there and then announce this. This has got to be up there, maybe the top three, along with OpenAI and other and Red Hat. But, yeah, what a mess that was.
2: You know, I kind of – broadly remember that Ubuntu Cinnamon, a flavor, was announced. And I gotta say, I haven't heard anything since. Did anyone try it in the last few months or give this a go?
0: I remember I gave it a quick glance when it became official flavor status. Cinnamon is another great desktop. I have given Cinnamon a recent go. So I think I'm not probably the target audience for Ubuntu Cinnamon, but I do think it's interesting to see it integrated as a new flavor. We also got ourselves some GNOME 44, which was nice to see that, along with Plasma 5.27. We've got GNOME 44. We got an Ubuntu Cinnamon flavor. The first half of the year was really nice for desktop Linux, I think. And then as we move into April, we get Plasma 6 early builds. We start to get Linux kernel releases with more and more Apple component support, including M2 component support. And we start getting more and more ButterFS improvements throughout the year landing around this point. Thanks to patches from an engineer at SUSE and other places, we start seeing a lot of that land.
1: Yeah, we also got two big distro releases in April, right? It's Fedora Linux 38 and Ubuntu 23.04.
0: Yeah. Yeah, those are big ones. We also discovered that Red Hat would be cutting hundreds of jobs. And we're still processing that one as well.
1: A little more positive side with Linux kernel 6.3 dropped. It also shipped a bunch of those ButterFS fixes, Steam Deck fixes, better enablement, big TCP support for IPv4. Yeah, a good kernel.
2: New FlatHub website hit us too in that month. And how's it feeling now? Since, you know, to me, I kind of forgot that happened. It feels so smooth.
1: Yeah, right. That's when they promoted the beta they had.
0: Yeah, I've totally gotten used to it now. I forgot about the old FlatHub UI entirely. I'll tell you one thing I miss from the old FlatHub UI is they had the install and run commands exposed right here, which I realize is very nerdy. But now I got to do like this stupid drop-down thing.
1: I was just noticing that myself. Yeah.
0: It's such a small thing, but I miss it.
1: I just use the command line, okay?
0: I know, me too. And it's just so much easier there, but... Overall, I thought this was a real nice redesign of the FlatHub website. I think it just took it to the next level.
3: On the drop-down of the FlatHub website, I somehow always copy the wrong command. When I want to install, I copy run. When I want to run, I copy install. For some reason.
0: It's because the commands look so much the same, I think, and it was just easier when they were just on the page. Even if they just tucked them down below, that'd be fine. I could scroll. Now, in May... we had Red Hat's HDR Hackfest wrap-up, where they started collaborating with System76, AMD, Calabra, Canonical, NVIDIA, Intel, Google, and others.
1: Yeah, I think earlier in that year we'd seen, you know, some good updates from Valve. KDE started sort of signaling they were interested in getting HDR to work better.
0: Also in May, we start seeing Bcache FS potentially getting, you know, that kernel tease. It goes out for review. Now, that was – in May it was – I'm getting real close. Let's give it a real good look. And remember, I think Linus had a very kind of harsh response to this initial.
1: Yeah, right. It hadn't gone into Linux Next yet. And I think this was kind of one of the first.
0: And he's like, you're going outside the process. Linus happy with that. Yeah.
2: That was a big hoopla there for a second.
1: It's obviously a huge year for Bcache FS, but it kind of starts a little rocky. And, you know, it's a little dance to get where it ends up.
0: It was indeed. The Red Hat hits continue in May as well. The Fedora program manager gets laid off, which that still stings. It's all part of the Red Hat cuts. But where Red Hat taketh, they giveth, and we get Podman Desktop 1.0.
1: Perhaps even more important in light of what we were just talking about with Docker.
0: Yeah. And in fact, later on, we got 1.5. It was a really good year for Podman Desktop. It continued. And then here's one last one for May. Other than I thought it was noteworthy that Codeweavers, which has been a rock in the wine community, went into an employee ownership trust. Thought that was interesting and noteworthy this year. Also, we saw the rename of CBL Mariner, Microsoft's Linux distro, into, quote, Azure Linux. Got a rename and a new release.
1: Hopefully that means it's around for a while.
0: I hope.
2: In June, we saw Plasma 6 just declare that it was going to be Wayland only. So no X11 for Plasma 6.
0: Yeah. We saw this confirmed later in the year, too, as well. But it became almost conclusive when Fedora said, with both the Fedora KDE spin and the Keynote spin, we're just doing Wayland. And when that gauntlet was thrown down, you knew that was probably going to be the way it is everywhere else. And then the KDE developers kind of made the decision.
1: Yeah, wasn't around this time, too, that we kind of got people became more aware that there were plans for RHEL 9 to mark Xorg server as deprecated. I think we also got some news that Red Hat was going to stop shipping LibreOffice in future RHEL releases, limiting Fedora's involvement there.
0: Yeah, and basically the answer there was use a Flatpak. And so when you do the math, when you look at they're deprecating X11, they're removing packaging LibreOffice, it's like this is the direction they're going is a Wayland Flatpak future.
1: Well, speaking of those kind of packaged apps, this was also around the time that we got some first inklings about Ubuntu Core as an immutable Linux desktop base with some blog posts over by Canonical. And that's been fun to follow. You know, taking the Ubuntu Core, the Snap managed system, and making that work all the way up to the desktop level is a fun engineering challenge, I think.
0: Well, and not only that, Wes, but I felt like this was when we kind of started to get a little inkling that Canonical seems like they're getting excited about the desktop again.
1: Yeah, right.
0: And it was like, oh, they got like a real serious desktop initiative.
1: We've got new installer. We've got shiny desktop things.
0: Got this Steam Snap thing they're doing.
1: Right.
0: You combine this. And they also, in there, they talked a lot about the value of the desktop and trying to nail that just right. So that to me, and again, this is June, was really like this moment. It was sort of the middle of the year. We were like, oh, here we go. And you combine that with the two Ubuntu summits as well. They're getting really serious about this, and it's really good to see it. And while we're talking about Ubuntu, it's probably worth mentioning that in June, Debian 12 Bookworm was also released, which was a big update. 11,000 new packages for a total count of 64,419 packages. Whoa. 43 of which were updated just for that release.
1: Really a lot of underpinnings over there in the old Debian project. Keeping a lot of the ecosystem alive.
0: Yeah. Linode.com/unplugged. Head on over there and see why we have been a fan for more than 3 years and get $100 to really kick the tires and find out all about the exciting news. Linode, now part of Akamai. Yeah, that Akamai. All the tools that we love, like the Cloud Manager, the API, the command line client, you know, the stuff that helps you build, deploy, and scale in the cloud, that's all there, but now it's combined with the power and reach of Akamai. 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
2: Well, lastly, in June, we also saw some Red Hat news. And I think this kind of started to hit hard. We had some major changes.
0: Oh, right. This was the change to the source code. This was like where they changed the deal that the downstream clones were using to actually produce their end result. And the source RPMs went away. And then we saw the reaction by Rocky Linux and Alma Linux. We really saw the two projects kind of

0: building their open source distribution, right? This is supposed to be a free and open source distribution that they are running on critical enterprise infrastructure, and they don't even know how it's being built. They don't even know how it's being sourced. I cannot believe this is being allowed in everyday enterprise environments. This is potentially, who knows, a massive vector for a hostile actor to get involved in the creation of an enterprise software platform, and y'all are just installing it with no idea how it's being built, completely forfeiting one of the absolute benefits of free and open source software, and nobody's saying anything about it, and they're just going on like it's regular old business. And I cannot believe it. And everybody's cool with it. And they'll just buy up some contracts. Who cares how it's built? Who cares, right? Who cares? I guess we don't really care about free software. We don't actually care about being able to see the code. We don't actually care about that stuff. We just want to make sure our crappy old expensive enterprise software works. And that's what's really revealing about the Rocky situation, I think.
1: Yeah, that was such a big story that it sort of just spilled right on over into July. We saw a bit of Rocky kind of talking about how some of their options that they were going to pursue, but then they definitely left it vague as to, you know, if those, once those dried up, where would they be going? We also saw Canonical make some moves with the LexD project, sort of taking that in-house, changing how the development works a little bit.
0: Oh, yeah.
1: That's been a story that sort of continued to play out. I think there's now a fork of LexD that's mm-hmm. being continued by one of the original authors.
0: Mm-hmm. Is there, is it under a CLA now, too, as well?
1: Yeah, I believe so, right?
0: Yeah, that sounds right. In August, we saw the official announcement of Fedora Asahi Remix and Fedora becoming the official flagship distro for Asahi Linux, which is great. Kind of a nice meeting of the minds there with something that's being developed very fast and something that's very leading edge kind of coming together, but still providing maybe a little bit more consistent base to target than, say, a rolling distro does. We also got our first conformant M1 GPU driver. We got some work in OpenGL ES 3.1 on Linux on the M1 hardware. The M1 hardware, I think, became daily drivable in August of this year. It's not 100%. Issues sometimes with Wi-Fi. I don't have speakers still. I don't have a webcam. And I don't have a working microphone that's built in. But sleep is working. The desktop feels absolutely performant and accelerated. Applications launch just fine. I don't really hear the fans kick up. The battery life is perfectly acceptable. So in a lot of ways, it's really quite drivable. The Wi-Fi generally does work. And it's at this point, it feels better than, say, it did when I ran Linux on a PowerPC Mac or an Intel Mac. Like they've basically, I think, crossed the threshold of getting to better support than the Intel Macs did for almost everything. So that's incredible. And I think that really landed in August, which is great to see. And it's just only gotten better as the year has gone on.
2: Well, in September, we also got a nice little blog post from the Ubuntu desktop, just continuing that discussion about the desktop and how important it is, charting a course for the new future, as they say. But right on the heels of that, I remember that Leap replacement discussion in the OpenSUSE community. Do you remember this one and just the confusion that seemed to follow?
0: I felt like this just happened, and it came out of nowhere because I don't closely follow this community.
1: Yeah, it was a post over on the OpenSUSE mailing list from Richard Brown, sort of trying to figure out what should replace Leap. And at this time, there were two very different distribution sort of proposals. One would be like a regular old-fashioned release desktop distribution, and then a different one would be a derivative of Tumbleweed built automatically as much as possible.
0: I have an honest question. Did anybody consider just not replacing it? Like, just, you know, use Tumbleweed, and if there's not a customer base for Leap, let it be. You know, focus more on Tumbleweed. Focus more on desktop integration. Focus more on the build service. I don't know. Take that time and enjoy an afternoon off. But maybe we don't need Leap. I mean, maybe we don't. I really don't know. I'm not a daily SUSE user, but I'd be curious to know what people think about that. Maybe it's fine not to have another distro. And we just imagine if more people were willing to sunset their distros. You could help everybody out, perhaps, by having one less distro. That's just my feeling about it. Linux market share on Steam got higher than macOS in September as well. And the next Cloud Hub 6 launched, which really brought in a bunch of AI features and stuff like that. That was, whew. Well, I mean, Nextcloud has had a crazy year. Brent started working over at Nextcloud this year. That's been pretty wild. He's in Berlin right now because they're doing another release.
2: Yeah, I have

0: had a lot of fun, guys. I mean, I showed up, what, here in Berlin for the first time. What, Kenji, was it March, I think?
1: Was it the first time this year?
0: Yeah.
1: Wow.
0: I think now I've been here like 4 or 5 times since.
2: Amazing.
0: But joining the Nextcloud team, yeah, was for sure a highlight for my year. And this particular release, Hub 6, was one that I was quite involved in. And man, the team just with the local AI assistant that was released was really, really fun to see like the inner workings of a team like this and how it all happens in the background. And very, very exciting. I hope you guys are excited as I am. And I hope my excitement translates as well.
3: We've been you can tell we're excited because we're finally keeping up to date. We're finally keeping our Nextcloud instance up to date.
2: Got some homework after the show.
3: Yeah, we do.
0: Well, we just got a new one, so make sure to update.
3: October.
2: Hard time to be an x86 user, you know? Because not only did we get news Intel was killing off its NUC line of adorable little mini PCs.
3: Yeah.
2: But the Raspberry Pi 5 dropped.
3: Yeah, with its new, much faster CPU and GPU. So fast, Wes, we don't need hardware-accelerated video decoding.
2: The CPU's got it. The CPU's got it, bro.
3: It's got it.
2: But, you know, I think, you know, people were excited about the 5. It was maybe finally in a power level that it could be more of a desktop replacement, more of a challenger for traditional x86 roles.
3: Yeah. It also has a distinction, I think, of the first Pi release that none of us have bought. There's that.
2: It was a different release, yeah.
0: That was a few months ago that you said you weren't really excited about. I wondered if things have changed in the last 2 months.
3: The 1 liter PCs have gotten only cheaper. I mean, during Black Friday, I saw a full 1 liter i5, maybe 8 gigs of RAM, so maybe you could have used a RAM upgrade, but you could have made it work.
2: That's easy enough.
3: I mean, when you're talking a Pi, you're talking 4 or 8 gigs, right?
2: Yeah.
3: $90. Now, that's more technically than a Raspberry Pi, but when you add a case, a power supply, and all those kinds of accessories, well, then an x86 PC that has a greater range of compatibility, already comes in a case, has more ports and I/O, it's just a no-brainer. And then, or like something like the Odroid, if you're willing to spend a little bit more, you get something even more modern, uses less power.
2: I like the idea you're being a little snob about... computer doesn't come in a case.
3: Hey, no, I really have no problem with it, but it is nice. Because the problem is if it doesn't come in a case, guess who's not putting it in a case? This guy. And it's just going into production without a case. And that's the truth. Unfortunately, I have a lot of things in production. Now they're in a booth attached to the wall.
2: But it's just like a big case.
3: Yeah, it's a big booth case, right? I am very happy, though, they actually are finally getting to it. They seem to have the supply issue mostly resolved. People are getting their Raspberry Pi 5s. That's happening, of course. So that's, you know, it's good to see. We have the new Ubuntu, of course, 2310, which we've mentioned. Linux Mint announces they're beginning to work on Wayland support.
2: That was pretty exciting. I'm not using Mint a bunch, but I value that it's part of the distro ecosystem.
3: You know what's funny, Wes, is, and I wonder, Brent, if you have this sensation too, is it felt like it took forever to find out what XFCE or Linux Mint were going to do about Wayland. But now here we are in December looking back at it in a compressed form. It feels like it's all coming together around the same time.
0: Yeah, I'm really glad they made that decision. It feels like everybody's headed in the same direction. So there will be some cohesion in the world of Linux desktop, which feels just right for the end of the year.
2: Yeah, yeah, there was one version of the future where obviously, you know, GNOME, it's so hard to say that. GNOME and KDE continue, right? But like, did we have this sort of die off of the X generation and then maybe a springing up of the replacements in the Wayland?
3: Still will.
2: Yeah, right.
3: We still will.
2: But maybe it's a bit less.
3: But
2: than
3: yeah,
2: we thought.
3: It's like who's in that X graveyard?
2: Right.
3: Versus the bright Wayland future.
0: You know, I'm curious, maybe this should be the start of one of my predictions, but I'm curious if we're going to get X specific distros that just try to keep it along for as long as possible.
3: Oh, for sure. Yeah.
2: Last year's Linux.
3: And you combine it. I mean, this is clearly the path forward for Dev1. You combine it without systemd. So you get an X11 system with no systemd and, you know, some old package manager, no doubt. And you're happy. You're happy as a clam and you're running your XFCE or whatever it is for another 20 years.
2: Can you use the Slackware quote-unquote package manager on other distros?
3: Somebody should say nix for this point. Also, it's just worth mentioning that the XFS file system had their main maintainer step down and had a new maintainer step up, who then begun just like working like crazy on improving online repair, but put out the word. And I don't know how much they got in terms of response, but put the word out and said, the previous maintainer was doing like five jobs and I only want to do one job. So I'd love to have somebody help me do community management, have somebody do document, you know, do the, all these different things. And I don't know if they've got a lot of bites on that offer.
2: Something we should follow up on.
3: Yeah. It's been a wild year for XFS. Improvements, regressions, bugs, more improvements. I went through this looking at how ButterFS, Extended 4, ZFS, and XFS did. Rough year for all of them. No file system comes out looking like a champ this year.
2: 2023, mind your backups.
3: Now, in my opinion, ButterFS and ZFS did all right. Extended 4 almost made it.
2: But almost. Then
3: we just found a bug, and it's a data loss bug. And XFS had a data corruption bug. ZFS had a data corruption bug. ButterFS had a massive performance regression. I don't know if there any data loss was a result of it, but they're kind of like 98% fixed. They haven't even fully fixed the performance regression, so they get docked. You know, it wasn't a great year for our file systems. So hopefully 2024 goes a lot smoother. Hopefully we get bcachefs.
0: I was going to say, does that make bcachefs look even better or what?
3: Well, it's going to be a rough start. You know, I mean, it's new.
2: I'm excited. I'm definitely playing more with it in 2024.
3: Oh, yeah. In November, we had Element announce they're going AGPL, also doing a CLA.
2: Yeah, just like LexD, relicensed the AGPL with a CLA.
3: And I don't know, man. I'm just really uncomfortable with what's going on with the Synapse server. I'm uncomfortable what's going on with all of this right now. The more I hear about it.
2: It's a lot happening behind the scenes, yeah, it seems.
3: Sounds like they're shutting down some of their hosting EMS services over there, too, and kicking some customers out. Not looking good. It would be a genuine loss if we lost the space because, like, the other alternatives here, like Slack and Discord and maybe Mattermost, but it's really Discord. And that is bad, man. We do want all these free software projects on a centralized commercial chat platform that's all locked behind an Electron app that lives and dies at the behest of some corporation that's more interested in, you know,
2: brand-friendly gaming. We've built something kind of special with our Matrix community right now.
3: Then, you know, we'll see where it goes. Fedora had to also delay their new installer. They were going to roll out a new installer.
2: I'm still excited for it. It's a web installer. I mean, that's going to be pretty handy. But no, we didn't quite get it with Fedora 39. But soon. That'll do. And you know, we got Fedora Workstation 39. I'm not complaining.
0: GNOME 45 also came out, which didn't get me that excited, but Chris, I remember you got super excited about this one.
3: I love all these big updates we've been getting from the desktop environments these days. It's really getting to the point now where it's all just frosting. But there was one little thing that I still, even to this day, love, is they changed the activities indicator. It is both brilliant and simple at the same time. It's just this little pill animation that moves around that indicates what desktop your environment on, and it's a button you can click. It's such a small thing, but it's so smooth and well done. And it takes care of something that I used to always install an extension on, which was to tell me what desktop I was on. I never really, you know, could keep track of it. And with this release, I feel like the quick features, the little quick settings they have up in the corner, finally came into its own. And the extensions that I do have installed now support it. So things like caffeine to keep my screen awake now show up in the quick settings menu, which is just absolutely great. They've just refined the UI too. Things like the Files app is just looking so good now. I just am really, really impressed. It's remarkable that I just can almost run stock GNOME with the stock theme. I used to have to change all that stuff.
0: I guess that's my question for your end of year, Chris. How many plugins do you have left? Are they like ticking them off? It seems lots of those got ticked off this year for you.
3: Yeah, a lot of them are optional now. I'm probably still running with six or seven plugins, but a couple of them I could probably just turn off.
0: I remember when it used to be a dozen for you.
3: Oh, yeah, or 15, right. Man. There was a time, dude. There was a time. There was definitely a time when it was that many. Yeah, it's really nice to see.
1: Are you still running the app indicator plugin?
3: No longer, because a lot of that stuff now is in quick settings.
1: Yeah.
3: So that's been nice to see. Yeah. You know what else we got? Pipewire 1.0. right at the end of November. We got the official 1.0 release. Wim joined us on the show to talk about it. That was a big day for us because we also announced NixCon North America, which is the first. And it's the Pipewire 1.0 is the El Presidente release. And you get some Bluetooth codec improvements, but the big thing here was getting that performance compatibility with real-time jack for pro application use. That was the big deal for Pipewire. And it was such a smooth upgrade.
0: You know, I got to say, I still remember when we interviewed, you know, Wim for just when Pipewire was starting to become the default. And it just, from a user's perspective, has felt so smooth. And the number of problems has been minimal, really, in my experience, which is, I mean, that's saying something. Just a huge kudos to the Pipewire project and everyone working there. It's been amazing.
3: Thank goodness, out of the areas that Red Hat has had to pull back, they did not pull back in Pipewire.
2: Yeah, amen.
3: Woof. 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It's solving the problem that drove me crazy, that was just beginning to get bad, but it's gotten so much worse with BYOD and just more modern devices. 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
0: Now, many, many stories happened this year, and we, thanks to Chris's sleuthing, have all of those in the show notes. So if you want to dive in a little deeper, please click around, have some fun. And for feedback this week, we're actually going to keep those in the bag. We've got a few pre-records coming up. We're going to save some of your great feedback for those episodes, so thanks for sending it in. But as usual, we do have some boosts.
4: And now it is time for Le Boost.
3: Look at Mixip coming in once again in the baller slot with 50,000 sats. Hello, sir.
5: Hey, rich lobster!
3: No message, just boosting. Love you all. That's technically a message.
0: Yeah, it is.
2: Yeah, see, unlike an anonymous phone user who sent us 5,100 sats, but actually a totally empty message. Don't worry, though. Gene Bean came in with a row of ducks.
3: Hey-o, we got ourselves our first row of ducks.
2: There was that one time I removed all persistent volumes from our prod K8's cluster. Is that resource type isn't namespaced. Fortunately, they won't actually delete until they're not in use. We had to go find each underlying disk in GKE, snapshot it, clone the snapshot, then do some other black magic I've since forgotten to let the original actually delete, and then replace it with the snapshot. It was gut-wrenching.
3: Oh,
0: gosh.
2: Thanks for sharing, Bean. Ugh, woof.
3: I am so sorry to hear that. Your pain is our mild entertainment, but mostly self-suffering. I have definitely felt that pain before. Appreciate the boost, Gene. Hey, while we're talking about rows of ducks, did you know just 20 minutes ago, the Dude Abides just sent in a row of ducks?
2: I missed that.
3: Yep. Live boost while we are on the air. Thank you, the Dude. Appreciate that.
0: Now, Greeno boosted in with a total of 16,065 sats. Pew, pew, pew. But that very first one is a 1-2-3-4-5 Satoshi boost.
3: Oh, good catch, Brentley.
6: So the combination is 1-2-3-4-5. That's the stupidest combination I ever heard in my life!
0: They say, I gotta love those Spaceballs clips. Hello again, my favorite Linux aficionados. I've been meaning to send in this tip for a while, and hearing Chris mention Giraffine OS and tracking a few episodes back reminded me. I've jumped on the non-stock Android bandwagon a few years ago and sorely missed the Google location sharing my wife and I made great use of.
3: Mm-hmm.
0: Long story pretty short, this OwnTracks guide got me up and running, and we've been happy using it ever since. It's a little loose around the edges, no way to force the location update for other parties, but it does allow us to see where each other is when needed, and even has an old device in the car with this running as a cheap tracker. I can neither confirm nor deny that I am the author of said guide after many months of headache getting it working. Anyways, thought Chris might want to put it through its paces until something more turnkey comes along.
3: You know, OwnTracks is a really solid recommendation. I like this one. We used OwnTracks a couple of years back when we did a road trip to Denver.
2: Yeah.
3: The Linode on the road trip. And we had an embedded live tracker of Lady Jupes. And that was done by OwnTracks. And I brought a Pizel 3 with me.
2: That's right.
3: That ran that, connected to a Linode, that updated our location in real time. And then we would embed it on the website.
2: It worked pretty well.
3: It does work pretty well. And, you know, if you're looking for like a Find My replacement or a Google location kind of replacement thing, that's definitely something to consider. I will say, if you don't really have the energy to do it and you already have Home Assistant, in the companion settings on the Home Assistant app, you can turn up the precision of location and update frequency. It'll use a little more battery life, but, you know, you're also not installing a particular dedicated tracking app. And the Home Assistant dashboard, you can embed a map of entity's live location. And so you could create a location dashboard in Home Assistant. It's not as good as OwnTracks, because OwnTracks, you have parameters in there where you can be like, when the motion sensor, you know, like whatever in the phone, an accelerometer, whatever it might be, detects a certain amount of movement, start updating, right? That's not how Home Assistant's going to be, more like major movement events. So sometimes it'll be a few minutes before it's updated. But it's generally like, if, you know, you're okay getting the general idea where they're at, Home Assistant could do that for you.
2: One of those trade-offs where do you need the dedicated tool with all the options, or can you get by with a sort of generic functionality?
0: Now that Greeno did send in a second boost, 3,720 sats. Hey, me again. I came across the Han Solo Never Tell Me the Odds clip from Empire Strikes Back and thought it could make another nice boost clip for 3,720 sats. Wish I'd remembered it before the 32-bit challenge started, as it would make a nice challenge theme boost. Or are Star Wars clip banned among Star Trek circles?
3: No, I mean, I think we're all Star Wars friendly, right? We're a Star Wars friendly group.
2: Oh yeah,
3: I feel
2: for sure.
3: Like yeah, yeah.
2: All right. All nerdery is welcome here.
3: Yeah, definitely.
7: Never tell me the odds.
3: There you go. Never tell me the odds.
0: Well, and he finishes up with, "Here's to you guys getting to scale with bank to spare."
3: Heyo, I hope so. Wouldn't that be great if we could do some sat steaks again?
2: Yeah, oh, those were tasty.
0: Can we do some like sat sushi or something?
3: Oh. Yeah, we could totally do something different. We could do some sat fish.
0: Sat
3: we could do
0: salami.
3: Some sat veg.
2: Mm. No. We got to get the good stuff.
3: Yeah, I mean, yeah. Come on. Come on. User 89 came in with a Spaceballs boost. 1-2-3-4-5 sats.
8: 1-2-3-4-5.
9: Yes.
8: That's amazing. I've got the same combination on my luggage.
3: This is Hi from Dublin, Ireland. A small contribution for the scale trip. I just tried Nix for the first time. Well, I love the idea of it. What does that mean? Does that mean it didn't go well, but you like the idea of it?
0: Tell us more.
2: I mean, maybe it means, you know, they've just sort of installed it, read through some of the, you know, the guide.
3: Yeah. Like, okay, I like it.
2: Yeah, but probably not. It's not battle tested.
3: It could mean that. It's sort of like, you know, we went out to dinner, we saw a movie, we went back to my place, yada, yada, they went home. Okay, well, what's the yada, yada part? He left out the yada, yada part, the most important parts. Just saying. User.
2: We're requesting a follow-up.
3: Yeah.
0: Now, I'm curious, Kenji, what would you suggest for someone who's just like, it sounds like, dipped their toe and kind of likes it?
1: Yeah, this is the hardest part. You really want to kind of just decide. Decide on something, but you just need to do something. This is the problem, because you can do so much. Whatever interests you, for example, if it's the Nix package manager itself, try to figure out which component it actually is. So it's not Nix packages, it's like the repo, or NixOS, the distribution, it's the package manager itself. So visualize which component in the whole stack you're looking at. Try to start, I would say, with the official documentation, with the manual. Not read through it, but get an overview to just see what's available, to get a map of the space. Then maybe when you know what you want to do, you know where to look and what the terminology is. Because the terminology is different from most things.
2: I love that. I mean, especially when you're, like, if you start with something like NixOS, you know, you update a couple lines in your config and you run a command and all this stuff happens, it can be pretty daunting to figure out, like, okay, what are all the pieces behind the scenes that are actually making this magic happen?
1: Yes.
3: Yeah, for sure.
2: Wolfman 2G1 boosts in with 15,000 cents.
3: Wolfman, huh? I wonder if... I'm picturing a big beard. Big beard.
2: A little holiday bonus boost. I've been hearing Chris talk about using IPFS for distribution. What about good old Varnish? An Nginx box that points to your object storage for origin and a Varnish box or two strategically placed on Linodes that serve as your CDN. You can get a very high cache hit rate since a given asset only chains once a week. You can have the same FQDN and use GeoIP from a DNS provider to route to the closest cache. BGP Anycast would be better, but that adds complexity. I like the way Wolfman thinks. Some
3: yeah.
2: Fun ideas.
3: So, now, does in this setup, this is an interesting setup, right? Because the idea, I think, that Wolfman is trying to get at is reduce the amount of transfer from the object storage, which is where the cost is going to get you, right? Is if every download originated from the object storage, that actually add up pretty quickly. But you still end up paying at the Varnish side. Like, wherever that Varnish CDN sits, you still end up...
2: still having to pay for the bandwidth there.
3: Yeah.
2: Kind of has to figure out where your costs are and which providers and which rates.
3: Right. You know, I've kind of cooled a bit on the IPFS podcasting to a degree. I'm actually still very, very excited about what they're working on. We just released a brand new Office Hours, a banger, by the way, the last one of the year, if you want to check it out, officehours.hair. And that, when you download it, is distributed via IPFS. Even if your client doesn't talk IPFS, it's distributed via IPFS. It's very cool. Every now and then, though, and why I'm waiting to see where it goes, is sometimes there can be a delay before the play starts. You know, it is going through a single redirect at the moment. That could, you know, that could go out, that kind of stuff. So something like this, I think, would be a little more robust, what Wolfman is suggesting, than where IPFS podcasting is today.
2: Yeah. And I think this is a nice option too, if you want to really keep everything in house, you know,
3: like, yes.
2: IPFS is right. Great, but you're also sort of ceding control, yes, over to the decentralized community.
3: The flip side of that is, you know, anything that's ceded from the IPFS network, you don't pay a dime for. And so when you think about distribution for a podcast, you really pay more the more successful your podcast is. So to have a solution that kind of addresses that it's interesting, I think, to watch and see where it goes.
2: Well, especially in, as you mentioned, like the space of just folks getting started, right? It's one thing when you're a big established podcast, you really care about that, like
3: performance
2: and, like, yeah, how quickly does your MP3 start when you hit play and all that. But if you're just, you know, trying to get started in the thing, yeah, this could be a great option.
0: Golden Dragon boosted in 10,000 sats.
3: Oh, hey, Dragon.
7: Boost!
0: Hey, here's the value back for the sticker orders that we received. Our small business got 3 orders with about 100 to 200 glances at our 2 shops. So thank you, JB, and there will be more stickers to come. Of course, folks can always boost into the show or hit up the Golden Dragon on Matrix with new sticker ideas.
3: Hey, well, congrats, Dragon. Maybe next time around we'll get more than a couple of sales there, but thanks for kicking us back a little bit. Still appreciate that.
2: You know, I didn't get any stickers. I should still order. Can I still order some?
3: That's the thing, is we didn't time it right. Because it takes a couple of weeks before you think to go do the order. So maybe some other time in the future. I love stickers, though.
2: Heck yeah.
3: And it'd be great to have some stickers to put on this 32-bit laptop.
1: When I saw Brent's framework, I immediately had to ask him what kind of sticker he put on his framework.
0: Yeah, there's this... it makes me smile every single time I go to open my laptop there, Golden Dragon. There's this, could you call it custom limited order? Very specifically made for us JB crew who are at Linux Fest Northwest. The Dragon made a sticker that's, you know, a Rove Ducks, of course, right beside like a JB rocket. And I slapped that thing on my framework at the JB Studio during Linux Fest Northwest, where we got to meet the Golden Dragon, which was a really special time. So every single time I peel this laptop open, I have a look at that sticker, and it makes me smile. So thanks, Golden Dragon.
3: I have one of his right here in the studio. It says, "Does your podcast have a mascot?"
2: Amazing.
3: And it's so good. If you've got an idea for a Linux Unplugged sticker, you can reach out to the Golden Dragon. He is in the Matrix chat room, and he's often in the Mumble room. And, you know, you could always boost in your suggestion as well. He's always listening. Dark Ire Leet comes in also with another Spaceballs boost.
7: We're going to have to go right to ludicrous speed.
3: I think it's true. He says, "It's amazing. I got the same combination on my SSH keys." Yes, good. Dude. Yes.
8: 1, 2, 3, 4, 5.
7: Yes.
8: That's amazing. I've got the same combination on my luggage.
2: Well, Cairnbug boosts in with one more. 1, 2, 3, 4, 5.
9: 1 million space bucks.
8: 1 million?
2: Just with the simple message, scale, gentlemen.
3: Thank you. Thank you very much, Karen, and thank you very much, Dark Ire. We are stacking them sats for scale. The future of 2024 feels very uncertain, but having sort of like this sort of almost guaranteed event starting to solidify, we're not there yet, but almost guaranteed event to solidify, is like this goalpost in which I know if we can survive, we can make it to something that we've funded and is going to happen. And when everything else is looking like it's up in the air, that feels really great. Very much appreciate that. And coming in at the last minute as we finish up the boost segment, live, the Dude Abides comes in with another baller boost. He sends in, when you add it all up, a very special Spaceballs combo.
9: So the combination is 1, 2, 3, 4, 5.
7: That's the stupidest combination I ever heard in my life.
8: 1, 2, 3, 4, 5.
7: Yes.
8: That's amazing. I've got the same combination on my luggage.
9: Smoke if you got them.
3: With an extremely baller boost of 1,294,567 sats.
10: Winner. Winner. It really whips the llama's ass.
3: That is amazing, the Dude Abides, and we are stacking that right into our scale trip funds. That is absolutely a smoke 'em if you got 'em Spaceballs boost.
9: Smoke if you got 'em.
3: And he comes in across multiple apps. But the first of a batch, he starts with, "I hope this speeds us up on the way to the 8 million sat milestone a bit. By the way, I recently installed NixOS Plasma on my X260, which used to run Arch, but I'm a new convert. The Nix propaganda worked on me. NixOS with its config reminded me of the old rc.conf days." I'm glad he said it. I wasn't going to say it, but I'm glad he said it. He says, "One thing I miss, though, is the documentation, which I think is unfortunately kind of poor." That is the number one thing I think I hear back from the audience, is that the NixOS documentation is thick and patchy. I don't know if you agree, Wes. You probably don't completely agree, but I kind of tend to agree.
2: I mean, there's just a lot of it. There's a lot of guides. And I think, as a lot of folks have mentioned, you know, there's a bunch of flake stuff out there now, too. So depending on what task you're actually going for, it can maybe be a little hard to figure out exactly where to start.
1: I agree there is a lot to be improved upon in certain aspects, but I think it has gotten better, a lot better. And if you, I would encourage everybody that has problems with the documentation, look at the official documentation first. Go to nixos.org. Now is the actual hard part where you have to wrap your head around. There are 3 manuals, one for Nix, one for the Nix packages, and one for NixOS. But those are the official manuals, and they give a great overview of the concept. They explain everything, or every concept at least.
2: Some good advice. The Dude Abides continues abiding. "I've been following you since the Linux Action Show days, around 2016, so this is my tiny appreciation of all you do. I've also been an Unplugged Core contributor from August 2020 and a Jupiter Party member after that."
3: Wow, thank you, sir.
2: "I just wanted to say that the intro and outro of LUP are so distinct, the great Ronald Jenkins, that they're almost my favorite part of the show. Specifically when Chris used to shout, 'See you back next Tuesday.' For that reason, I vote that Chris brings back him shouting the outro. I was somehow lost when you changed the recording day from Tuesday to Sunday. See you next Sunday."
3: All right, we'll see, dude. You tell me if you can abide by this, we'll have your final sign. I think you definitely have earned this request, so tell me if this is approved, right? And we'll see if we get it. We'll see you back here next Sunday! All right. How is that?
0: Nailed it. And I feel the exact same way. I missed that transition. I thought, it's going to be a few months till you get used to the new, ring and in the bounce of things,
3: Yeah.
0: And for a couple episodes there, you did. You were nailing it. But I agree.
3: It's just the thing I get so much criticism about, so I just kind of let it fade. But you know what? For the dude, I could bring it back. Just have to remind me. But I'll bring it back.
0: And on the last message here, the dude writes, I wanted to send 1,234,567 sats in total, therefore 1, 2, 3, 4, 5, 6, 7. But using Albi with the podcast index creates different confirmation pop-ups with the amount split among them. I really thought I made a mistake at first with the amount of sats, so I canceled the very first transaction, which happened to be Brent's cut, sending you again some extra sats to complete the saga. I don't remember the exact amount anymore, so here's an approximation. You don't have to read this message, but when you read the others, could you just make it sound like I sent 1, 2, 3, 4, 5, 6, 7 sats? Thanks.
3: Then why did we read the message? I guess if he's going to send the value, we're going to read the message, I guess. Thank you, dude. You came in at the last minute there with those boosts, and you really put us over into something that's really going to make a difference on our effort to get to scale. And so with 14, we had 14 boosters. I can say it. Not everybody was above the 2,000 sat cutoff. So we always read all those messages. And I did want to get VT52's make good in here. He sent in an elite set of stats to let us know that he did get the new Podverse update. It is fixed now. And that Dark Helmet's IT department just told me that his 1, 2, 3, 4, 5 password was too weak. And that he needs to change it.
9: Pfft. Smoke if you got him.
3: I say change it to smoke it if you got him. He says he's surrounded by jerks. Yeah, they won't let you use that password. Just add an exclamation mark. It's fine. It'll be fine. So we had 14 total boosters, and we stacked 1,433,990 sats. Wow. That's definitely
10: winning.
3: Get that.
10: It really whips the llama's ass.
3: It's not a llama anymore. It's a goat. That's a goat right there is what that is. Thank you, everybody who boosted in. We really appreciate that. But, Wes, we've been also looking at those sat streamers. Shouting out to our sat streamers out there who just put it on auto stream, and we got some fantastic results. It's actually kind of unbelievable what we had just coming in over streamed sats this week.
2: 45,626 sats. We've got 7 different streamers who sent us over 2K sats, with Active Shadow at the top with 113 streams.
3: Whoa, Active Shadow, you have been slamming the shows. Thank you.
2: That's 11,412 total sats. But, up on the board, we've also got our pal Gene Bean.
3: Hey, Gene.
2: Mofata.
3: Hello, Iced, Mofata.
2: Iced Vovo.
3: Oh, 81 streams, Vovo.
2: Davrilin.
3: Nice.
2: Koss Peeland. And Taco Strange.
3: Thank you, everybody who also just streams those sats. You might not be sending us a message all the time, but we're getting that value, and we're tracking that, and we really do appreciate that very much. We had a brand new Boost soundboard clip that was submitted into the show. Did you guys see this?
2: Oh, yeah, right at the last minute.
3: Yeah, we have a brand new Boost. You have to send in the Sega amount, which is 19,571.
10: Sega!
3: And there's a whole math around it. So if you want to get a Sega Boost, 19,571, and you too can get the Sega Boost. Thank you, everybody who takes the time to A, figure out how to do the boosts. I know it's a hill. We really appreciate it. And thank you, everybody who takes the time to actually write a little message and send it in or send us some value. This is a value for value production, and we're really leaning into this because the more I watch the landscape evolve, the more it's my personal conviction that podcasting is a very unique and important media in comparison to everything else. It is a group of distributed shows over RSS, totally decentralized. And the few things that we're centralizing it, we're advertising and distribution platforms. And with value for value and with Boost, there's no middleman, there's no company involved. We are taking that last piece and decentralizing that as well. And when you look at the mainstream media, when you look at what YouTube does to creators with their stupid thumbnails and the little games they have to play for algorithms, and the same thing happens on the other sides, on the other platforms like Rumble, and you look at the way people behave on social media for engagement, these are all incentives brought to them by the platforms they're using. And in order to succeed on those platforms, you have to adopt those incentives and use them correctly. And the people that succeed at this, like Mr. Beast, become the top of the platform, and the people who fight it, they suffer with a couple of hundred views. And we all know people out there that have been grinding away for decades with a couple of hundred views on YouTube because they don't play those games. Well, they might have their moral standards, but they don't have anything else. And podcasting is a truly decentralized system with no middleman, no curator, no AI that's labeling content, and no algorithm that's trying to juice what you see to get your blood pressure up. And I think one of the ways we keep it that way is by enabling direct support by the audience, so that way the audience becomes the big customer. And if we can use a system that's free software-based, peer-to-peer, and has no middleman, then we have nobody that gets in there and starts gaining control and influencing the platform. And that means you're going to have some stinkers. But it also means you're going to have fantastic, unique, niche media. And last but not least, one of the things we're learning, more so than ever as we go into 2024, is that advertising is a very cyclical business. Podcasters didn't really realize it because for the last decade, we've had a pretty good market, especially for the last few years. And it just seemed like it was always going to go that way. It always seemed like there'd be advertising available. Advertisers are not interested in podcasts right now. I'm talking, obviously, in generalities. There are some, and we are very appreciative of those, that still get it. Those are the savvy businesses. But on a whole, the unsavvy media buyers, which unfortunately represents the vast majority, are not interested in podcasts anymore as a medium. Specifically, they're not interested in Linux podcasts. Trust me. I've been doing this for 18 years. I'm getting that answer over and over again. It's the unfortunate reality that advertising is a cyclical economy-connected business. It dives before the economy and it recovers after the economy. And for podcasts to become something that is a very long-term medium, that is more than just a 20-year medium, but more like a 100-year medium like radio can be today, it has to find a model that is outside of attached to that cyclical economic system, or else it ultimately will just become radio. It's like the way – it's just – if you look at it, that's just how it works out. You'll get dynamic ads on everything. You will be going to commercial breaks that honestly represent almost 30-40% of the show. It just – that's the direction it goes. We're working to change that and pioneer a model that others can adopt. They can see something that works. They can see us experiment and test it, and then they can implement it in their own shows or for their own software projects. So when you contribute either through a membership at unplugcore.com or you boost into the show, you're contributing to something that's a lot larger than just the individual production. But we're trying to build out a model that'll be applicable and hopefully a guide for others to follow one day. And we're doing it with radical transparency, both in the amounts and in the splits. Everything is in the RSS feed. And we really, really appreciate everybody who contributes. As we go into the holidays, we'll be stacking your messages. The next two episodes will not have them, but then when we come back in the new year, we'll lean in hard and get right back into it. So please do continue to boost in. Send us your predictions along with the Sega boost. We also have a 2024 predictions boost, which is two balls in a 24, 88-24, double crystal balls predictions for 2024, 88-24 sats with your 2024 predictions or holiday messages or, of course, your 32-bit challenge updates. We always like to see those as well. Now, gentlemen, what do you say we do a pick before we get out of here? And again, thank you everybody who did boost in. We appreciate you.
2: Oh, yes, please. I think you've got a good one this time around.
3: I was inspired by Brent's networking troubles that he had last week. This one is obviously going to be useful when I'm traveling as well. It's called Trippy, and it combines the functionality of Traceroute and Ping, and it's designed to kind of just assist you identify and track down weird networking problems. And as you know, it's got a GUI for the command line, I guess if you can call it that, an NCURSA-style GUI that I just always love.
2: Oh, yeah, this is a slick-looking app. You've got a little graph down here showing the samples. They've got, like, a frequency histogram in the bottom corner. Obviously, you've got your regular sort of, like, traceroute output where you've got the loss and the sent and the received and the ping times and latency on there. And a handy-dandy header up top. I haven't even really played with this, but it's got, keyboard shortcuts. Good set of them. It's got settings you can tweak. I think it's written in Rust, and it's packaged in Nix.
3: How about that? I don't, Brent, did you get a chance to try this at all, by any chance?
0: I gotta say, I took this week really easy this week and hung out at not my hotel. I hardly was at my place. Even overnight, I was hanging out with listeners and missed trains. It turns out the train system doesn't run all night. And so I...
3: Listen to this guy. Getting fed, getting free drink. I see how it is.
0: Yeah. So I gotta say, I happily spent little time on my laptop. But the name here is perfect. Trippy. Because that's exactly how it felt on last episode of Linux Unplugged when Chris and I were trying to figure out what the heck was going on with my network. So I think I got homework here. I got to go home and try this.
3: It could be handy. It could be handy. It could come up.
2: You know, I'm seeing just pinging our community, awesome community website. We've got some packet lost on our way. Thanks,
3: uh-oh.
2: Comcast.
3: You know, I was having packet loss yesterday during a call. I was having some unfortunate packet loss. I don't know what's going on. Maybe it's time to go reboot stuff. Well, actually, I just rebooted stuff recently. I finally have all the networking gear.
2: Yeah, Brent hasn't even visited lately.
3: I know. Well, what if it's like, you know, when he's here, he breaks stuff. And when he's gone for too long, he breaks stuff.
2: Oh. Ooh.
0: I leave some, like, delayed pixies that go to work when I'm, you know, gone for about 3 months. So
3: that sounds about right. I don't know exactly how that works. But we'll have a link to Trippy in the show notes. Those are at... We got a note saying we don't tell people where the show notes are at anymore. I actually do every episode, but I don't do it till the end. But they're at linuxunplugged.com/541. 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
2: Indeed.
3: And most podcast apps, but not all. It'll be right there in your podcast app. This is our last live show. So thank you, Mumble Room. Thank you, everybody watching live. It's always nice to do a show live because it gives us that special live energy. But we'll be now going into our holiday recording schedule, where we'll have for you on our regular release, well, maybe even a little early, the Tuxies and our 2024 predictions, two annual powerhouses of the Unplugged program.
2: You don't want to miss them.
3: You don't.
2: We'll be talking about them the rest of the next year.
3: It's funny, you know, the Tuxies really always does very well. And I've been chatting with people all week long about the Tuxies. I'm getting very excited just because I can tell the audience is excited about it. That Matrix Room 2 at jupiterbroadcasting.com/matrix. Don't forget, we want to know how that 32-bit challenge is going for you. So you can always write in about the 32-bit challenge, or please do boost in, then we can share it with absolutely everybody.
0: We also, just this week, for you keeners, put out a new episode of Office Hours. You can check that out, officehours.hair. And we got special guest Moritz Kaminsky of the Albi Project joining us. So if you want to learn more about value for value podcasting, I'd say jump right into that one.
3: Yeah, Albi is a very interesting company in this space, and Moritz is a very thoughtful individual. And it's always nice to just hang out with Brent a little bit more. That's in there, too. Yeah, and some, you know, some network news, some goss, some hot goss, all that kind of stuff. Now, our next live show will be on January 7th, but like I said, if you subscribe, you'll just get our next couple of special holiday releases as they come out. 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But it's really nice. It's like an extra little hangout sesh. You get a low latency Opus stream of the show. And of course, you can always contribute back in real time. And that's it, everybody. Thank you so much. We'll get out of your hair now, I guess. I guess. I feel like I don't want to leave. I don't like being the last regular show.
2: Saying goodbye.
3: It's like it's both really nice and a relief. And at the same time, it's like, I really enjoy hanging out with you guys. I'm going to miss it.
2: Yeah, do meet us in the new year, though, won't you?
3: Absolutely. Absolutely. We'll be a mess if you don't show up. We'll just be a mess. All right, thanks so much for hanging out with us on this technically Saturday on a Tuesday. And we'll be right back here next week.

0: Ignition sequence start. 6, 5, 4, 3, 2, 1, 0. All engine running. Liftoff. We have a liftoff.
1: Welcome back to The Launch, the seventh edition of this wacky combination of value for value music, community, and the news you need this week. And this time, we're talking about why the AI craze seems to have real staying power, NASA's sideways win that we're all just going with, the big stories coming up, and some FUD that's coming right down the pipe. We're going to get the FUD buster out. But first, it's 4 a.m. Forever by Curtis Drums.

0: After Neil Armstrong took one small step for man, a private U.S. company has taken one giant leap for mankind's future of space exploration. CBS's Mark Strassman reports on today's historic moon landing.
1: Tonight, the Odyssey of Odysseus has ended on the moon, the first American-made spacecraft kicking up lunar dust in more than a half century.
2: As our equipment is on the surface of the moon.
1: Jubilant. Mission control of Intuitive Machines in Houston. The first commercial moon landing ever. The final descent from 18 miles above the lunar surface, a continuous engine burn for 10 minutes. By touchdown, Odysseus had slowed to 2 miles per hour.
3: This is the assembly room.
1: Intuitive co-founder Steve Altima showed us the historic Moonlander up close last year in Houston. His company envisions a $100 billion lunar market.
3: We're delivering scientific payloads, engineering demonstration payloads, but not the humans themselves.
4: And you believe the moon is the next economic frontier?
3: The moon is certainly that next step for space exploration.
1: Odysseus landed near the lunar South Pole, carrying less than 300 pounds of cargo, including 6 instruments for NASA, an Intuitive customer. The space agency hopes to have astronauts moonwalking there by the end of the decade. Some craters there never see light, so cold they may contain ice, and water is critical to long-term space exploration.
5: NASA plans to basically hire these companies to send payloads to the moon like you'd call an Uber or a Lyft. But these companies have to make it work first, and that's what we're seeing today.
6: Well, I mean, mostly. Now, there's one thing that your CBS Evening News with Nora O'Donnell left out. And that is, this thing kind of crashed. It didn't exactly land. And he said they were jubilant there in Mission Control, but it was an awkward way they stated it. You see, it's working, and it is a success. I'm not trying to take away from that. I'm actually very excited about it. But there are some details about the landing that CBS left out. But if you go to local news closer to the, I don't know, people that care, or maybe people that are closer to the industry, whatever it might be, I don't really know. Boost in and tell me why the local news sometimes gets these things better. They have the details for you.
7: We now know they lost signal with the lander for about 25 minutes when it was making its final descent to the moon. Now, right now, teams are working to transfer data from the moon's surface back here to Earth, and they're doing that with a network of satellites scattered all throughout the world. And right now, we're all waiting for a picture from the surface of the moon. We're going to have to wait a little bit longer. I do want to get one new image up on your screen right now. This was just shared with us from NASA and Intuitive Machines about an hour ago in their first press conference since this historic mission.
6: Nothing really I can relay to you. I guess she's going to describe it to you. It is a very spherical photo, so it's hard to describe. I wish they wouldn't gotten the studio lights in the picture. Oh, I'm just kidding.
7: It was the lander about 200 kilometers away from where it touched down on the south region of the moon. Scientists pointed out the craters and difficult terrain the robot had to navigate when it approached the moon. Intuitive Machines now says the lander is probably not upright and instead on its side.
3: We think we came down with, like I said, about 6 miles an hour this way,
6: going
3: and
6: down
3: about 2 miles an hour this way,
6: going sideways,
3: and caught a foot in the surface, and then
6: it tipped over, and as the lander tipped over, perhaps it might have actually landed on a rock, so it's not fully laying on the ground, and that's why the signal's weak. But I think some of the things that they needed to do, it can still do. Overall, it's very exciting. Odysseus is on the surface. Having watched all of this live, it was sort of funny, though. They were really kind of awkward about it. They didn't declare success because they lost communication. And so when they said our equipment's on the surface, the instead of everybody just like freaking out like they usually do and they start hugging and cheering, it was like a slow clap. It was like a, oh, okay, I think that's good. So. I don't know. It was, and then of course, a day or so later, the news came out that it was on its side. They led with the fact that they'd made it to the moon. I understand. They weren't the only thing that took off since we got together, though. NVIDIA had a blowout result, which was pretty impressive considering the expectations were, well, as high as the moon.
8: Let's begin, though, with NVIDIA surging on that blowout quarter. Sales more than tripled, driven by strong demand for AI chips. Guidance exceeds consensus. This is Jensen Huang on the call last night.
9: This last year, we've seen generative AI really becoming a whole new application space, a whole new way of doing computing, a whole new industry is being formed, and that's driving our growth. We guide one quarter at a time, but fundamentally, the conditions are excellent for continued growth, calendar 24 to calendar 25 and beyond.
8: Biggest single day market cap move, Jim, beating Meta a few weeks ago.
10: Yeah, it should be more up more. I think that what's happened is
6: I'll pause here. I think the analysis was actually better over on Bloomberg, and this is David Kirkpatrick, and I thought he had a pretty decent take.
11: Here we have a company that's really taking a role in the industry that is not dissimilar to the role that Facebook had in those days of supercharged, you know, domination and growth. In fact, interestingly, I think, you know, just 2 weeks ago or so, Facebook gained more in one day than any company ever had when they went up $197 billion, which is hard to say and believe. They did that. I suspect that today NVIDIA will go up more than that. So we have these records being just shattered by these companies. It isn't the same. It's a chip company, but it's interesting. It's also still run by its founder. It's a company that has its founder has had a long-term view the entire time, which he is in extraordinary fashion realizing after 30 years of methodical development. In a way that's not dissimilar from how Facebook was at the center of the change in global communications as the dominant company in social media, NVIDIA is now increasingly at the center of global, not just communications, but analysis and systems management and computation generally as the central company in the AI revolution in terms of at least
6: dollars. Let me know what you think about that. You can boost in during the song and support the artist, or you can get in our live chat if you're listening live. This is Grips by Herbivore. We'll be back on the other side with some FUD busting. Stand by.

0: If you want to have peace, you better prepare for war. I feel like those probably pretty prophetic terms today. So this morning, as I sat down to record, the White House's sources have briefed Fox Business that they are concerned that the rising price in Bitcoin is significantly straining the U.S. power grid. Now, this is predicated on the erroneous assumption that when the price goes up or the transaction goes up, the energy use goes up. That is actually factually incorrect. This report hasn't been posted anywhere yet. Fox News covered it on the air this morning. I happened to be DVRing the segment because I grabbed clips for the launch. And so I jumped back and DVR'd it and played it and was able to record the audio for you. I don't have any way to link to it publicly, but you can find other accounts of the report on social media. And we start now with Fox Business's coverage of the White House raising alarm bells about Bitcoin's energy use.
1: Well, guess what? Charlie Gasparino is here to tell us exactly what's happening in the crypto world, Charlie. It seems like we've come a long way from the collapse of FTX and all of that fraud. It's been on fire.
2: I wish I could invest in some of this stuff. You know, I mean, I can't because I cover it. But here's what we do know, and this is a kind of interesting sort of side story, and it's a scoop. It's an exclusive for Fox Business, that Fox Business has learned that the Biden administration is actually closely watching the surge in Bitcoin. They are very worried that the Bitcoin's rise is going to have, and by the way, not just a rise, that's a pretty significant spike, is going to have essentially put a lot of pressure on the power grid, the U.S. power grid. Now, why is that? Again, that's them saying it. I'm not saying I agree with this because a lot of people in the crypto industry would disagree with this. But as you know, Bitcoin is mined. It's mined by computers essentially figuring out complex mathematical questions and problems. And that those computers take up a lot of electricity. They put a big strain on the power grid of the U.S. And right now, because we have so much inflow of retail investors putting money into Bitcoin ETFs, you know, all those exchange-traded funds that just got approved by the SEC, the Bitcoin miners can't mine fast enough to meet that demand.
0: Now, this is silly for multiple reasons. Number one, when you're buying ETFs, you're not directly buying Bitcoin, so it's not like you're going to the miners and buying their Bitcoin. These are getting sold over the counter. Miners are selling them. Everyone sells them all the time. The ETFs present a persistent buying opportunity. When retail goes and buys an ETF, you're essentially buying paper Bitcoin, friend.
2: So they are working overtime to mine.

0: You can't work overtime to mine. That's kind of silly. Very short term, you can. But if we look at the data right now, we actually see that the Bitcoin difficulty adjustment is about to go downward. Because over the winter, the Bitcoin network has curtailed usage in response to demand programs. And when they curtail usage, the mining rate, the usage goes down. The energy usage actually goes down, and the difficulty gets adjusted downward. If Bitcoin miners were going crazy right now and using up all the energy, then the difficulty adjustment that's coming in 2 days would be difficult adjustment upwards. The Bitcoin network would adjust upwards to make it more difficult to mine because everybody's working overtime, as he just said. But in reality, and I have sources for all of this in the show notes, copious sources. In January, we have documentation that Bitcoin miners curtailed their usage of energy in demand response program participation. They buy bulk energy, and then when the grid needs it back, the Bitcoin miners shut down. And when they shut down, the grid gets that energy back, and it's available now for like whatever needs it. Heaters or air conditioners or EVs or whatever it is. This just happened just in January. We don't have the data yet for February. But Marathon and other miners took their mining operation offline as part of a demand response program. This provides reliable consumption for the grid. So when the consumer, whoever it is, if it's ACs or if it's EVs or if it's heaters, when that peak demand goes away, then the Bitcoin miners can resume. And what they do is they offer a steady demand response to the grid operator, which allows them to price their infrastructure appropriately and build it out as they need. Marathon Digital, their production for January was cut by 42%. That's just one Bitcoin miner and there's thousands that are participating in these programs, not just in the U.S. So the idea that this is like an existential crisis right now is sort of silly. The price has nothing to do with energy consumption. The Bitcoin network right now would use the same amount of energy with one transaction as it does with a million transactions. What goes up is the cost of the transaction. The fees go up when the blockchain gets busy, not the energy use. Now, long term, yeah, you could make the argument long term. It draws more people in, more people get interested, although mining is the hardest industry ever, and it's about to get even harder in April because of the halving. Production is going to get cut in half. We're going to see businesses fail. We're going to see mining businesses fail. So ironically, the Biden administration is making this case about this being an existential crisis 2 days before the Bitcoin network is about to lower difficulty level because there's been so much curtailment this winter, because energy usage is down. Ironically. And they're doing it just before April 20-ish or whatever it's going to be, right before the halving, where production gets cut in half and a bunch of miners are going to go out of business. So there's a lot of irony to this, to say nothing. And I would really challenge you to go look at the links that I have in the show notes, to say nothing about the substantial evidence we have that the participation in these demand response programs is making it profitable to invest in renewables. Additionally, I have links in the show notes. When Bitcoin mining does use curtailment, their emissions impact is mitigated. And additionally, on top of all of that, we have this incredible growth in the methane off-gas collecting, where Bitcoin is actually capturing methane and using that at a 99-98% efficiency rate instead of just going out into the atmosphere. And it's not me saying that. It's three different research papers that have come out in the last 6 months from around the world that say this. And I'll link to that in the show notes. Here's I think, the takeaway headline. And this is also available in video, by the way, up on Jupiter.tube. The KPMG report says that Bitcoin supports the ESG imperative. It facilitates renewable transition. It balances grids. It can reduce methane. And this is the one I think really matters, because methane is a very significant greenhouse gas. Quote, Bitcoin miners are identifying new and creative ways to source their power, which also resulted in the reduction of methane that enters the atmosphere. Furthermore, Cruz's energy ability to reduce emissions through their use of gas flaring was recently highlighted in a video produced by the World Economic Forum. In closing, Bitcoin appears to provide a number of benefits across the ESG framework. That's KPMG, folks, that posted at kpmg.com. That's one of three institutes in the last 6 months that's come out with reports. IRM has done the same, and Tukulla has done the same, just as recently as last month. But today, it's an emergency?
1: The price is going up as they try to create more Bitcoin.
0: But that's, again, not quite how it works. Hash rate generally is up before price, actually. It's the reverse. Hash rate goes up, the cost of production goes up, supply goes down, then the cost of Bitcoin goes up. So he actually has it reversed.
1: And as they're doing that, what the Biden administration is worried about, and I'm getting this from people in the crypto industry who are getting emails and letters from the Biden administration. My producer, Ellie Terrett, has been doing a lot of reporting on this, is that the Biden administration is really worried that it's going to put a strain on the power grid if this keeps going. Now, is this a real worry, a sort of theoretical worry? And it depends on who you talk to. People in the crypto industry tell me it's purely theoretical, that there's more than enough electricity to go around. It's just not going to have that impact. But I can tell you, the Biden administration is taking sort of steps to basically rein in crypto mining. I know they've been sending letters out. They're asking crypto miners to turn over information. So stuff is going on at the White House regarding this. They are worried about, now I can't tell you that Joe Biden is sitting there tracking the price of Bitcoin, but his people in the energy department, people in the Treasury Department, clearly are, and that whole notion of whether it's environmentally safe to keep producing Bitcoin, whether it taxes the electrical grid, is something that they are paying close attention to, and you can almost bet that they're gonna ramp up some sort of regulatory regime on this at some point. So keep an eye on this. I know what's going on. It's behind the scenes. And back to you, Ashley. Crazy times we live in right now. Got to worry about everything, including Bitcoin mining.
2: We say that every day, every week.
1: By the way, the lights are starting to flicker. By the way, the lights are starting to flicker in here. They're going dim.
2: Why is that?
0: I think it's, aren't they having a great time? I think there's an irony that the Bitcoin mining industry is desperate to be as green and renewable as possible. The Biden administration essentially has a partner here, and they don't see it. They just don't see it. Again, go look at the links in the show notes. Several studies show that you can make renewables profitable. And the other thing that I think is brilliant about it is it's without government subsidies. All of this has been done without government subsidies. It's just market dynamics actually moving in a direction that benefits everyone. But I know it sounds crazy. I think what they're really worried about, and this will also be linked in the show notes, is that the United States dollar is down against Bitcoin 93.36% in the last 5 years. The euro also 93.67, Singapore dollar 93.34, the Australian dollar 93.92, the British pound 93.68, down against negative. I'm saying negative compared to the Bitcoin. Even oil. Oil is down 91% to Bitcoin. The S&P 500 is 87.96% negative to Bitcoin. Maybe that's what they're concerned about a little bit. Bitcoin, now worth more than Berkshire Hathaway. Just barely under Meta. If the price trend continues this week, Bitcoin will become worth more than Meta, just under silver. And silver is very close in its sights. That might be what they're worried about. The day that Bitcoin hits the top 10, the Biden administration starts leaking that they're concerned about Bitcoin's energy use, even though at the very moment, actually, all our data suggests the Bitcoin energy use is actually down a little bit. Again, In 2 days, the difficulty is adjusting downward by nearly 3%. The ETFs don't really actually put very much activity on-chain. There is buying activity, but on-chain fees are actually at the lowest they've been in a year right now. On-chain fees are down because usage at the ETF layer doesn't happen on-chain. It happens in the banks. It's paper Bitcoin. In January, we have documented evidence that Marathon Mining curtailed by almost 50%, making that energy available in the grid again, so that way consumers could run heaters or whatever they needed to do. And then when the cold snaps over, there's a happy customer there to buy that power to keep the industry investing in the capacity. It's actually really great. It's perhaps one of the best things if we truly want to move to a renewable grid and improve transmission. And in areas where we have energy we can't capture, Bitcoin mining has a purpose there, like methane off-gassing. So the Biden administration's really off the target on this one, unfortunately. Maybe not too surprisingly, but definitely unfortunately. I have a lot of links in the show notes on this one. I don't normally do that for the launch, but I think it's worth you investigating, because when I tell you that Bitcoin could be good for the grid and good for renewable energy, you're probably thinking, what? And I think the number one thing you should take away is that the Bitcoin network doesn't use more or less power based on the amount of transactions or the price. That's just simply not how it works. Fees go up on the network, but it just means things take longer. You know, if you paid a low fee to get a transaction through when the blockchain's busy, you're going to be waiting a little bit longer. But right now, fees are low. Difficulty is adjusting downward. This is just literally not a problem. And the price is going crazy. All right, let's take a break. It's Womp Womp Womp by Curtis Drums. And then we have a cybersecurity story on the other end.

0: 1 week after a cyber attack hit the nation's largest health insurer, thousands of pharmacies are still facing disruptions, fulfilling prescription drug orders.
1: You potentially get into life and death scenarios where patients can't gain health care, or in this case, patients can't gain access to prescription medication.
0: The attack crippled Change Healthcare's digital network, which is a part of United Healthcare. The company says it took immediate action to prevent further impact. Pharmacies use Change's network to verify insurance coverage.
2: Okay, so we have established here life-saving medication, absolutely mission-critical service. People need this to survive.
1: And if you have a very expensive medication, you might be stuck in a position where you have to pay cash.
2: Oh, so even if you need some life-saving medication, or you just want your Ozempic, you're not going to be able to get it without having to pay for it because their systems are down, inconveniencing no doubt thousands.
1: In order to get it, at least temporarily.
3: Times are hard these days and something like that. I mean, I'm sure that would impact a family.
0: Initial reports said a foreign actor could be to blame for the cyber attack.
2: Uh-huh.
0: But Reuters now reports the infamous ransomware gang Black Cat may be responsible.
2: Ransomware. If I had any kind of ability to pass any kind of law, it would be simple. If you are in a mission-critical industry and ransomware takes you out, you're over. You're done. You've lost your license. Ransomware in 2024 should not be a problem in mission-critical instances. Average users here and there, sure. But it A, means that you don't have appropriate network controls and security. That's got to be the first thing. Is you don't have appropriate permissions on your file shares, so people are able to crawl extremely important information and applications with probably, I would assume, average user permissions, or even if they had administrative permissions, they crawled everything and encrypted it. Because ransomware is just a script that runs with whatever user privileges that run it, and it crawls as much of the file systems as it can, and it encrypts it. And you stop that with proper permissions and proper user controls. And then you fix it with backups. Backups. So if you can't recover, then you did it wrong. If you're in a mission-critical industry that gives life-saving medication to patients, image your workstations, back up your data, have hot standbys, do whatever it takes. This is a 100% preventable and solvable problem. Isolate your users. Don't give them permission to everything. Make sure people aren't running as administrators and take proper backups. You've solved the ransomware problem.
4: Why are they so concerning?
1: So Black Hat is the same organization that took down MGM and Caesars Entertainment. That was very, very damaging to those organizations.
0: Cyber criminals are increasingly targeting healthcare systems. Earlier this month, a cyber attack on a Chicago hospital shut down phones and computers. With this latest attack, a pharmacy near Pittsburgh is using the honor system, giving patients their Jesus. Meds now and billing insurance later.
2: That's embarrassing.
5: It's also risky is you're going to process a claim, and are you, whenever the insurance is back up and running, are we actually going to get paid what we should get paid for that prescription?
0: Large pharmacy chains like Walgreens and CVS are reporting only a limited impact from this attack, but it's the smaller pharmacies that have been most affected. Many have switched to paper processing, which is causing delays and backups.
2: How is that easier than just getting good backups? All right. Okay. All right. Somebody save me. Explain it to me. This is Unlucky by Curvea. Came to a

0: look at what's been driving this price action on Bitcoin, Matt, how much of this is retail investors investing directly in Bitcoin? How much of it is the ETF? How much of it is institutions in the ETF?
1: Absolutely. It's a great question. We're seeing enormous demand for the Bitwise Bitcoin ETF and across all of these ETFs. And the answer is it's all of those categories. You're seeing retail investors come into these ETFs. You're seeing hedge funds. You're seeing RIAs or independent financial advisors. I think there's an even bigger wave coming in a few months as we start to see the major wirehouses turn on. But this has been Bitcoin's IPO moment. It's in a new era of price discovery. And I think prices could go substantially higher from here.
2: Welcome to episode one of This Week in Bitcoin. You're a brave one for checking out the first episode. The plan is to focus on the most important signal of the week. My name is Chris. I've been covering Bitcoin for like 14 years in various places, but this is my first Bitcoin podcast in 12 years. But I think right now it's some of the most interesting times in Bitcoin. First of all, congratulations. Nearly all of you are in profit, unless you bought at the tippity top. That's pretty great. It's been a little bit. It feels good. It was a long bear market. But if you'll indulge me just for a moment, I know the Bitcoin's now the fifth largest base money in the world, and that's very exciting. Number is going up. But as a long timer, if you will, allow me to say, you should be prepared for anything in the short term. I'm going to talk about some stuff that is fairly bullish in this episode, but with the caveat, always expect for face ripping either direction in the short term. In the long term, well, expect to have your mind blown, really. I think one of the biggest signals is just this week there has been a notable narrative shift around Bitcoin by some of Wall Street. Not all of Wall Street, but by some of Wall Street. And it is enough now that the media industry that covers Wall Street is trying to adapt, but they're struggling.
3: There's underperformance, okay?
4: It's depressing.
5: I don't want to.
3: What has Bitcoin ever done for mankind? Are you on a Bitcoin phone?
2: What has Bitcoin ever done for mankind? Have you ever had a Bitcoin phone? Jim might be a little salty there. He looks like he's in physical pain because he did just happen to call one of the Pico bottoms again. The inverse Cramer effect remains strong. But the idea that Bitcoin hasn't done anything for humanity could only really be said from a position of immense privilege. Because if you've been financially struggling and you put a little bit of money in the last year into Bitcoin, well, you just got 170% return. And if you've put money into Bitcoin in a four-year period, you've never lost money. It's giving financial tooling to the unbanked. It's giving access to just investing, basic types of wealth investing and saving to the people. It is an immense, immense change. It is a sea shift, and it is minting millionaires right now. The other thing is that it is just is equally massive is that Bitcoin represents sound money that is separated from the state. Bitcoin separates state and money. That is going to be huge for humanity. I realize it's maybe not great for those of you who have really been lapping up this easy money cycle and really Fed policy since the 80s. I get that. But for some of us, it's a massive sea shift with immense value.
3: It's depressing.
5: I don't want to.
3: What has Bitcoin ever done for mankind? Are you on a Bitcoin phone?
2: I like, too, that his measure of success is a Bitcoin phone. Well, I mean, Solana's got a phone. What does that have to do with anything? But not everyone's struggling. Some are starting to come along, like CNBC's old timer Joe, who's willing to go on record and call Bitcoin a store of value, which has, if you're not familiar, been a point of contention on CNBC for years now.
6: It's down a day. Not a lot happening in treasuries. The 10-year has sort of been locked in a little bit of a range as far as yield goes, 4.28. But, and that's a big but, crypto, 59.
7: Yeah.
6: 59.
2: Not crypto, Bitcoin.
6: And what I was going to say last time when we were talking about it, 58, when we were talking about it, Andrew, you know, time goes fast, you'll see, the older you get. But we were talking about 26 or 27.
1: Yep.
6: Really, it seems like last week. It wasn't. It was a couple months ago. But we were wondering, what's going on? When is it going to move on the anticipation of the ETF? What about the Fed easing? Is that going to be what finally get? And, you know, you go to bed, wake up, it's 59, 58.
2: I think what Joe's trying to say is that we thought it was going to take Fed easing before we'd see Bitcoin ripping again. But then you go to bed and you wake up and it's ripped overnight. It's ripping without the Fed printing.
6: That's unbelievable. It's almost back to where, you know, you always point out how anybody who bought at 63 or 64 is losing money. You're not going to be able to say that.
0: I won't be able to say that. If you held the whole time.
6: Well, you might be able to say it. It might go back down. That is one of the things that if you buy it, you better be ready for anything.
0: Which goes to the idea of, is this a store of value?
2: Oh, and Andrew has this smug look on his face. This debate has been ongoing forever. You can go back and find clips of them arguing this years ago. And what's remarkable is that through all of this time, Andrew hasn't gotten through his head, even though he sits on a financial analysis show every morning on the CNBC network. He doesn't seem to understand that in order for something to bring returns of significant value, it's going to have the volatility. That volatility goes both directions. You don't get the ups without the downs. That's just the nature of it. So if you want small returns, you get into something that's very stable. And, you know, maybe that's good for you. But if you want something that fights 22% compound inflation over the last 2 years, well, then you need an asset that does better than 22% over the last 2 years. There's not a lot. There's not a lot there. And Bitcoin is there. Bitcoin is that asset. But you don't get there without the swings in both directions. And how Andrew doesn't understand that boggles my mind. And I feel like the old Joe guy here, he's just had it. He's just done with this conversation.
6: Better be ready for anything.
0: Which goes to the idea of, is this a store of value?
6: I don't think it
0: or
6: does.
0: Is it a store of value?
6: No, I don't think that does. If you have something that's the best performing asset over 5, 10, and 15 year periods, it's a store value. I'm ready to say that.
2: There
6: I'm ready
2: go.
6: To give it the...
7: On the record.
6: Yeah.
2: So brave. So brave. Over at Fox Business, they're struggling to really report, but they did get some deets. It seems the White House is very concerned about the energy use of Bitcoin mining. You may have heard there has been surveys going around asking Bitcoin miners to dox themselves. They've had some success on pushing back on the deadline, but the Biden administration still wants this registry complete. And it seems with the rise in Bitcoin's price, the alarm over in the White House is escalating.
8: Bitcoin on an absolute tear, hitting 57,000 for the first time in more than 2 years, and lifting the rest of the crypto market right along with it. As you can see, Bitcoin right now, 57,170. Ethereum up also 3,200. Litecoin up at $74.
2: I don't know why they have to talk about Litecoin and Ethereum. Litecoin, really? And then Ethereum, okay, but it's like 3,000, and Bitcoin's like, you know, one is like a brand new used car price and one you can't even buy a used Honda with. Like, I don't understand why they put all of them together, because it just confuses the viewer. It's like when folks go to buy gold and they get sucked in by all these other precious metals. Well, gold costs a lot of money, but you could buy this precious metal and this precious metal and silver. You should really stack up on silver. Of course, Bitcoin is about to topple silver in value. The altcoins is the precious metal thing. Really, you'd just be better off investing in the Apex asset. But they confuse the average viewer by talking about Litecoin and Bitcoin and Ethereum all in the same sentence. And crypto and the crypto world and crypto this. It's Bitcoin. It's a Bitcoin ETF. It's Bitcoin mining, right? There's no other crypto miners out there anymore. It's proof of work, which is Bitcoin. I mean, yeah, there's some Monero here and there, but there's nobody professionally doing it as far as I know. If you know otherwise, let me know. But you see, Fox, they just haven't been able to update their thinking on this.
8: What is going on? Well, guess what? Charlie Gasparino is here to tell us exactly what's happening in the crypto world, Charlie. Seems like we've come a long way from the collapse of FTX and all of that fraud. It's been on fire.
9: I wish I could invest in some of this stuff. You know, I mean, I can't because I cover it. But here's what we do know, and this is a kind of interesting sort of side story, and it's a scoop, it's an exclusive for Fox Business, that Fox Business has learned that the Biden administration is actually closely watching the surge in Bitcoin. They are very worried that the Bitcoin's rise is going to have, and by the way, not just a rise, that's a pretty significant spike, is going to have essentially put a lot of pressure on the power grid, the U.S. power grid. Now, why is that? again, that's them saying it. I'm not saying I agree with this because a lot of people in the crypto industry would disagree with this. But as you know, Bitcoin is mined. It's mined by computers essentially figuring out complex mathematical questions and problems. And that those computers take up a lot of electricity.
7: I guess there is an erroneous assumption here that the more activity on the Bitcoin network, the more price, or I'm sorry, and I guess I should back up. The higher the price, the higher the activity. The higher the activity, the more power usage, I think, is the erroneous assumption being made here. Right? Do you follow me? I know I kind of botched that a little bit, but I think the White House is genuinely thinking price goes up, so activity must be going up, so power usage must be going up. That's got to be what's going through their mind right now.
9: They put a big strain on the power grid of the U.S. And right now, because we have so much inflow of retail investors putting money into Bitcoin ETFs, you know, all those exchange-traded funds that just got approved by the SEC, the Bitcoin miners can't mine fast enough to meet that demand.
7: Oh, boy, this is it really shows you how poorly they understand this topic and why this really has to be analyzed in the domain of podcasts. Not to toot our own horn here, but the traditional media just can't wrap their head around this. First of all, the intraday trading in and out of ETFs, buying and selling, that's all paper Bitcoin. That's not happening on the blockchain. All that activity has actually been removed from the blockchain. And then those ETF funds settle up either at the end of the day or the next day. And when they do that, they generally are doing one large transaction or a couple of large transactions. And they're probably not a ton of little UTXOs. They're probably no monkey JPEGs. They're just doing large transactions either in or out to settle. And as a result, the fees on the Bitcoin network are the lowest they've been in like a year. The activity happens in the ETF. They settle out after business hours. The fees spike momentarily. And then we go back down to super low fees. Not only that, the difficulty adjusted today as I record, February 29th, downward by about 3%. Now, if we were spinning up more mining and using more power, the difficulty would be adjusting upward because there's a fixed issuance schedule. And the difficulty adjusts to maintain the fixed issuance schedule. Well, the difficulty just went down by 3% because power usage has gone down. I don't know exactly why. I would speculate that it's because of curtailment programs during the winter. I have links in the show notes. But in January, there was about 42% curtailment by some of the miners out there. Those are big numbers. Links in the notes. Really good resources around Bitcoin and its supporting of renewables and the demand programs. Good links in there if you've been looking to convince plebs that Bitcoin isn't boiling the ocean this week. The show notes are useful. But you can see how they have this misunderstanding. They think somehow that increased ETF activity is causing the miners to work super hard to produce more Bitcoin to meet the new demand. And I guess I can kind of understand this thinking because this would be true in gold or diamonds. This would be true in real estate. They go build more houses and try to create more lots and whatnot. And so I can see that, or if you think of it from a financial standpoint, I can understand why, like if you're used to MasterCard or Visa or banks, when they reach a bunch of new demand, they have to deploy new data centers and use more power to reach that demand. But the Bitcoin network uses the same amount of power regardless of the number of transactions. The fees go up when there are more transactions, but the power usage does not change. Now, you could argue that as the fees go up, it incentivizes more mining so the miners can earn those fees. But that is a second order effect thing. And right now, the difficulty is down by 3%. And the halving is coming up, which will probably wreck a lot of miners. So it's funny that the White House is raising these alarm bells when on-chain activity is at like a year low. Difficulty just went down by 3%, and the miners are about to get wrecked from the halving.
9: The Bitcoin miners can't mine fast enough to meet that demand. So they are working overtime to mine.
7: How do you work overtime to mine something that runs 24/7 and has a fixed issuance schedule? I mean, you could run the clock a little bit, get those blocks a little early. Like, I love the idea that, well, guys, we're going to have to work 28 hours this week. It's all week, 28 hours every day. We got to do it. We got to get those extra blocks.
9: The price is going up as they try to create more Bitcoin. But as they're doing that, what the Biden administration is worried about, and I'm getting this from people in the crypto industry who are getting emails and letters from the Biden administration. My producer, Ellie Terrett, has been doing a lot of reporting on this, is that the Biden administration is really worried that it's going to put a strain on the power grid if this keeps going. Now, is this a real worry, a sort of theoretical worry? And it depends on who you talk to. People in the crypto industry tell me it's purely theoretical.
7: I'm sorry. I just get the sense that this guy has somebody in the crypto industry constantly whispering in his ear because he just has to, like, couch everything he says constantly. Whenever he gets off air, he's going to get a talking to. You can tell. I don't know who it is, but they're working hard to keep that guy on the straight and narrow. Let's talk about these ETFs for a moment, because this week has been blowout. Blowout. In fact, yesterday, in half the day, halfway through the day, BlackRock had done more volume than the first 2 weeks combined. The ETFs are just soaring.
1: It's the primary driver. That's what we're seeing. Right. But I'll tell you, after this meeting, I'm getting on a plane to go talk to one of the largest institutional consultants in the U.S.
7: This is Bitwise's CIO. They obviously have a Bitcoin ETF. As a Bitcoiner, not sure if I'm going to really be recommending an ETF. If you were going to get an ETF, the Bitwise ones would probably be the one to get. They have that program to give 10% back to the development community. But they also are the ones that first published their on-chain address so you could actually verify their Bitcoin funds, which if you're going to participate in paper Bitcoin, it seems to me that going with one that's publishing proof of funds would be the one to trust. So he is sitting down and he's talking about a meeting coming up with some big mucky muck. That's interesting, the timing of that, because BlackRock just held events for mucky mucks to talk about the Bitcoin ETF as well. So there's a lot of institutional meeting happening right now. And it's on the shadow or the back of just unbelievable performance this week.
1: It's the primary driver. That's what we're seeing. Right. But I'll tell you, after this meeting, I'm getting on a plane to go talk to one of the largest institutional consultants in the U.S. about this ETF. So we're going to see that next wave of institutional capital.
0: You did mention hedge funds, which I will put in sort of an institutional or professional category.
7: Before he gets to this question, before Andrew finishes his question, I just want to translate what Bitwise's CIO just said. He's saying that he has reasons to believe that in the next couple of months, another tranche of institutional money will be coming on board. So even if we get our historical pattern where we dip before the halving, which right now we're not, we're already in that phase. And we typically are in a dip. We're currently not. Of course, we've never had these ETFs either. However, as the market begins to sputter, if it does, with the BTF, whatever it is, the bank short-term funding program, long-term funding program, the bank bailout program that Jay Powell has going, when that wraps up and maybe they go a little bit longer without cutting the rates than people expected, maybe things get a little rocky, right? But then he's saying this institutional money is coming on board and they're laying down the wires, is what he said earlier. They're laying down the wires right now. And then that money is going to just come in like an avalanche, like a wrecking ball, as a wise woman once said.
0: In terms of this big move, do you think it's that money that's pushed this, or do you think it's straight retail?
1: Oh, I think it's both. It's just new demand. If you think about Bitcoin pre the ETFs, there was only a small set of investors who could buy it. Now, almost everyone can buy it. And the supply-demand dynamic is just off the hook. There are 30,000 Bitcoin purchased by ETFs this week alone. Bitcoin miners have only created less than 3,000. That's what's driving the price. And it's both hedge funds and retail and that advisor community.
7: All right. So a lot of people are talking about Bezos buying Bitcoin. I'll tell you what has them all worked up. But first, I wanted to mention that when I do spend sats, I use the Bitcoin Company, thebitcoincompany.com, and you can use our promo code UNPLUGGED. This is a way to buy gift certificates on the Lightning Network, so you can zap your sats quick, private, and cheap. If you use our promo code UNPLUGGED, you'll get a $5 in-app credit once you've spent $21 and also a 1,000 sat bonus. 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It's a sats road trip to scale. I love it. It's such a minimal but exactly what I need type of app. They have a mobile and they have a web app. and they have an API too. And if you're going to spend your sats and you've already got them on the Lightning Network, I think this is the way to do it. TheBitcoinCompany.com, promo code unplugged. Or I'll put a link in the show notes if I can so that you can just click that and make it easy. Now, I want to take a moment and play a song that came out on the internet this week. Yes, this is topical. This was released this week. I think it's called the We're So Back song or We're Back. I'll put a link in the notes because it's great. It's a great watch, too. But one of the fun things when the price is ripping or dipping is the memeing and just people's reaction online. And the vibe has been good this week.
10: They had to get washed out, right? You had a criminal running rampant. They had to get caught. So better catch them today than tomorrow. So in that way, we're making progress. Actual real value that's pushing humanity forward is being
11: sort of a, let's just call it what it is. It was sort of a fear reaction. We were having sort of a fear reaction that caused us to suddenly our entire lives became.
12: And I see that peg start to go to the 98-cent bound or whatever it may be. And that was like the point where once it reached 98 cents, they start to liquidate the Bitcoin.
13: It's been a little minute.

right. So everybody is wondering if Jeff Bezos is buying Bitcoin this week. Now, why? Why has there been all this speculation about Bezos bags? Well, you know, he just sold $8.5 billion of Amazon stock. Okay. All right. That's interesting. But then what kicked things up a notch was the press got snapshots of Bezos hanging out on his boat and having dinner with Michael Saylor. And the rumors are they were talking Bitcoin. Now, I don't know the timeline exactly, but shortly around this period of time, a mysterious new Bitcoin wallet popped online with 26,200 Bitcoin, which is around 1.6 million U.S. fiats as I record. Now, who knows? But that's a big first buy, whoever it is. And if you were Jeff and you had $8.5 billion, it'd be pretty logical to take 1.6 mil of that 8.5 bill and put it into Bitcoin, especially after talking to Michael Saylor, who, if CEOs aren't noticing what he's been doing with MicroStrategy, are going to be considered negligent soon. People were really kicking him in the bottom of the market, but now, jeez, now he looks like some sort of freaking genius. They're adding to their margins. They're adding to their balance sheet something like their 2 years worth of revenue almost every night when Bitcoin rips. The numbers are just staggering that I can hardly wrap my head around them. But to give you an idea, to be listed on the S&P 500, you have to be worth $15.8 billion or more. Well, MicroStrategy crushed that this week by reaching $16.5 billion, which means every American with a retirement fund could soon have levered Bitcoin ETF in their portfolio, essentially, if you know you think about the MicroStrategy stock. They flipped United Airlines and TransUnion this week. MicroStrategy started buying Bitcoin in August of 2020. Since then, Bitcoin is up 448%, and MicroStrategy's stock is up 614%. Wow. And they hold somewhere around 193,000 Bitcoin right now. Now, if I were Bezos, I'd be looking at that. Again, these are two tech CEOs that got their start during the dot-com boom. They both watched their stocks ramp and crash together, and they've managed to stick it out. And they're both founders. So they may have some common ground here, more so than we'd initially think. They've been around for a long time. Amazon may even be a customer of MicroStrategy's. And if you're looking at what Mikey over there is doing, you're thinking, man, the Fed is about to turn the money printer back on. Jay Powell's going to make it rain, and I need to have some rain buckets set up. Because I can take the MicroStrategy playbook and apply it to whatever business he wants. And to get those rain buckets in place before the money printer turns back on and J-Pal makes it rain would be a very savvy move, making Jeff even richer. And I bet Jeff would love to be richer. So is it Bezos buying Bitcoin right now? I don't know, but it should be. And other CEOs that, you know, have a mill or two to burn should probably be doing it. And I wonder how long until they do. It seems to be only a matter of time, assuming Bitcoin doesn't crash and burn. Okay, I want to do some software updates, so let's get to that. Graphene OS has a new release for the end of the month with a new setup wizard. Totally new wizard implementation, they say. Got a new theme picker, so you can make your color schemes nice. If you are a Bitcoiner using mobile wallets, you should really be considering Graphene OS. And one of the things that caught my attention is they've updated their Google Play Sandbox compatibility layer to add support for Android Auto 11.3. And they've tweaked it now so that way they can update Android Auto via the Play Store instead of having to be an entire OS update. I'll link to No BS Bitcoin in the show notes, nobsbitcoin.com, where they covered the release. I am a very happy Graphene OS user and do recommend it. You do need a Pixel phone, but it's the only Android OS I'm trusting right now. Now, if you're a Liquid user or you like Blockstream, they have updated the green wallet for desktop. It's just nice to see a new desktop wallet get updated. They got a new UI and they say a new user experience in here. They want you to have a nicer and smoother onboarding process when you get a hardware Jade wallet, if you do. And they say they want to minimize errors during initial setup. They also have a feature that sounds really interesting to me. If you have tried this, please do boost in and tell me. They've added the sign with address to prove its ownership functionality. Somebody tell me how that works. And they're also trying to make it easier for you to hold your Bitcoin and your Liquid in the same place. I think, you know,
We'll see. Liquid will take off if the on-chain fees go up. But otherwise, I think people just hold their sats as sats for now. But it is really nice to see a wallet on the desktop get updated. I have a link for you in the show notes that I'd love for you to check out. It's one of my favorite websites out there. It's called PricedInBitcoin21.com. Have you seen this? It's so good. And you go look at the fiat section. Oh, man. Everything's down, but the fiat stuff, it is absolutely brutal. It is just something else. Thank you for joining me on the first episode. These first ones are always the worst. So boost in, tell me what you'd like to see from the show, what you think works, what doesn't work, what else could be covered. If I were to be ambitious, I'd say my goal would be to make this the number one Bitcoin news podcast for the JB and Podcasting 2.0 community. So I'd love your suggestions on how I could do that. Your boost will also help others discover and find this episode through Fountain and other charts. So your boosts are also a great way to send this first episode off into the discovery zone. Blast off. Thank you for joining me. I'll see you next week.

0: So in the spirit of today's episode, I thought I would share how I got my very first set of Linux CDs.
1: Oh, please do.
0: It was a very special edition of Red Hat 5.1 Manhattan. It had been released in May of 1998. It shipped with Linux 2.0.3.
1: Whoa, that's an old one.
0: Yeah, it came with also like a separate application CD, which was totally unclear to me what you were supposed to do with. And I think on that CD it had like Netscape, maybe StarOffice, which was an OpenOffice precursor. And then there was also like this experimental pre-release of GNOME 1.0.
1: Wow.
0: That you could install on there. But what was crazy is who gave it to me. It was a family member who worked at Microsoft. And this was before they had, because this was the late 90s. This is before they had formalized their internal Linux division. But what had started happening, and the family member was part of this movement, a group of interested geeks inside Microsoft in like 96, 97, 98, started really investigating Linux. And so they were like stacking Linux CDs and copying Linux CDs and deploying Linux and comparing it to Windows and trying to figure out what this Windows thing was. And he'd just gotten done with a round of that. So he brought me over a binder that had several different versions of Red Hat in it. I want to say SUSE, but it was like a copied version of SUSE, not like the official SUSE disk back in the day. It was just packed full of this stuff that they had been running through the tests to compare, see how it compared to Windows at the time. And he's like, okay, I'm kind of done with it. I don't really need this. Would you like this stuff? You know, back then I was on dial-up. So to actually have all these Linux CDs?
1: Yeah, that's a great way to get started.
0: Yeah. You might say, Wes, I was an early distro hopper.

0: Hello, friends, and welcome into your mostly Linux weekly talk show. My name is Chris.
1: My name is Wes.
2: And my name is Brent.
0: Hello, gentlemen. Well, coming up on the show this week, we've all been running Windows. We had three primary objectives that we set out to accomplish, but you know us, we couldn't stop there, so we'll share our thoughts on the whole thing. What was nice to see improved, and what still needs a lot of work? We'll touch on all of that, then we'll round it out with some picks, some boosts, some feedback, a special unboxing, and a lot more. So before we get into that, let's say good morning to our friends over at Tailscale. 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
0: Yeah, that's right. 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
4: Hello.
5: Hello, Chris.
6: Hello,
5: hello, Wes. And hello, Brent.
1: Aw, hello, gang.
0: Hello, everybody. And hello up there in the quiet listening. Nice to have you on board, too. So let's get into Windows 11. I think this is maybe my second, if not my first, experience with Windows 11.
1: I feel like maybe we gave it a quick go when we first heard they were kind of, you know, going with a new style inspired by some Linux-y things.
0: For both of us, maybe it was when WSL2 came out. But that might have been Windows 10, Wes. That might have been just a later version of Windows 10. This might be our first Windows 11. And it shows. And it's funny for me because I used to make my living supporting a lot of Windows systems. A lot of the client stuff was always on Windows. And, you know, I've rebuilt many a Windows boxes. So I went into this thinking, this should be no problem. I've got this. But we'll see how that went. Brent, I'm curious. I've been waiting to ask you all week. I assume you got it installed, but I just kind of want to know how the install process went. So I thought maybe we'd talk about how it went for each of us, getting Windows actually working on our existing gear. And then we'll get into our three objectives and our experiences. So Brentley, how was the Windows install?
2: Yeah, I really hesitated with this one, but I decided to install it on the new framework that Nextcloud got for me.
0: Ooh, right on the new hardware.
2: I hesitated not because I didn't think the hardware could do it, but because I wasn't sure I wanted to taint the hardware with, you know, the knowledge of having done this.
0: Yeah. Like it might be like sticking around in like your EFI boot menu,
2: yeah,
0: or something gross.
2: Right? Yeah, exactly.

0: share multiple experiences on top of each other, right? Who, what can go wrong?
1: Yeah.
0: But it went right and it totally worked. So Ventoy was just kind of like a check mark in the whole process, which is good. I think Wes, you had some fancier things around there. I don't know if you actually went down that road, but maybe we'll hear about that. It was rough in like the most beautiful way. It's like they make it really pretty, the install like dialogues and everything, but I had these bizarre scroll bars in different places and stuff because this monitor is like a 4x3 or whatever. And it's, I don't think what they thought would might be a standard. So it was like really beautiful and then just broken everywhere all at the same time. But I did eventually get through it after about 7 reboots during the process because, you know, there were 4 during the installation, 2 for updates immediately before I could do anything. And then I forgot, like, I was trying to scroll around and I couldn't actually do any scrolling because I forgot I need, like, drivers. So luckily for the framework, those were super easy to find. Just went to their website and downloaded, I don't know, the whole thing. And installed those and everything seems to be working. I have 0 complaints around that.
1: Did you install those drivers, like, later on or did you actually try to get them in the install process?
0: Ooh, yeah. No, I did them later on because I didn't know what I was doing. So it was able to progress through the entire installation process without requiring drivers. And then I was able to add the framework drivers on top of that just to add some, you know, extra features and such.
2: But you had to go download those from the framework website. They didn't come via Windows Update.
0: No, I did not see any automatic detection or suggestions that I should do that. But, you know, from my Windows history, I knew that was a thing. So I just did it myself.
2: So you had a pretty smooth install experience. Ventoy worked for you. You got the drivers going. But you said there was some pain in there.
0: Well, one of the biggest pain points for me was when it asks you to log in with your Windows account. Which I was like, I don't have one. Oh, wait. I think I have a Hotmail account from like when I was a teenager 100 years ago. And sure enough, in my password manager. So I, because there's no way of getting around that that's obvious in the installer, it seems like a must have. So I attempted to log in with this absolutely ancient account, claimed that the password had been expired by, I don't know, probably for whatever reason. So it never actually logged in via that account, but then it just got past the screen. So it's like I didn't actually log in, but I just, because they never thought that was a flow that they should think about, because I'm, of course, doing something strange, it just went past. So
1: maybe they're just happy enough that, you know, all right, well, you have an account.
0: Oh, yeah.
1: We know who you are.
2: Or maybe it's like if this process fails, then we just bail out quick to get them going. Mm-hmm. Is this Windows Home or Pro that you're
0: This one... I looked at the giant list of offerings and I actually don't remember. I think it was Pro. Yeah, I think it's Pro. Yeah.
2: Yeah, okay. Yeah.
1: It doesn't sound like you're ready for Pro.
0: Well, I looked at what it offers and I was like, I probably don't need that, but I think I'll download it anyways.
2: There are some things in Pro that are nice to have. Remote desktop support is extensive in Pro. BitLocker is not in the Home, but it is in Pro. And there's things like Hyper-V that are in Pro that are not in the Home Edition. So there's some nice perks to getting Pro over the Home Edition. Now, Wes, I know you did a standard installation, but then I think you also took the route of like, hey, if I was going to keep this and maybe reproduce this and do it my way.
1: Oh, yeah.
2: Okay, so tell me how your experience went and tell us the hardware you put it on.
1: Oh, yeah, well, I just put it on this ThinkPad T480 here, right, which I've been using kind of as the main test laptop for the show. Works great with Linux distros.
2: It's been around for a bit, so you know the hardware support tends to be pretty good.
0: I want to know if you threw it on a partition alongside other Linux installs or you just did a complete wipe.
1: Yeah. Oh, I didn't do a complete wipe. No, I mean, there's too many other, you know, there's too many fun distros on here to do that.
2: That was a tricky thing. It's like I wanted to put this on like legitimate real hardware to give it a go, but I don't want to sacrifice my daily drivers either. I had to balance that myself. So I think this is a good machine because you really know how this thing performs. You've tested a ton of stuff on it.
1: Yeah, and it's got like a, I don't know, a terabyte or two in here. So it's easy enough to sort of just like pick a partition that's bigger than it needs to be. I only gave Windows 50 or 60 gigs anyway because I'm not planning to live here forever, right? So I resized it. And then I thought, well, the Windows installer is no fun. It's still like a Windows PE environment. It's not very fancy. I mean, they've put some more gloss on parts of it, but all the old part junk is still underneath there. And, you know, you can't browse the web while you're installing like you can on any decent Linux installer.
2: Yeah.
1: So I went the route of passing my whole disk, even though I was booted on it, which is a little risky, into my virtual machine so I could

0: install Windows on the real hardware, but from a Linux distro.
1: Oh, I love it. So you essentially are using like a some sort of like QEMU front end or something.
0: Yep, but just QEMU, KVM.
1: But instead of like a cow file, you're putting it to the physical disk.
0: I just give it right to the dev slash. Yeah.
1: And Windows doesn't freak out about like all of a sudden it's in a VM 1 minute and then the next minute it's on physical hardware?
0: We'll get to that.
1: Oh, okay. All right.
0: Okay, so then just to make it even more, you know, unusual because someone's got to do something weird on the show, right?
1: This is great so far.
0: I'm curious if either of you have ever done it this way. And back when I used to use Windows more, you know, when there was less Linux compatibility, when I was just less good at using Linux, this is how I ended up doing it when I wanted to do kind of weird Windows installs or try to make things work. Okay, so you boot into the installer.
1: Mm-hmm.
0: You don't need to do anything. You might want to go get your keyboard layout configured. We'll touch on that too. But you just do Shift F10.
1: Yeah.
0: And that'll pop up a command prompt.
1: Yes.
0: So then, first things first, since I was doing this in a VM, my VM default setup uses Vert.io, which I wouldn't have to do, but that it, you know, it's the faster option. So I needed drivers.
1: Yeah.
0: But thankfully, Red Hat and Fedora provide these drivers. Windows drivers, yes, exactly. So download the ISO, which you can just go get really easily, pop that into QEMU so it sees it. I figured, since I was already doing this on the command line, let's take this to the max. No GUI install here. So there's a program called DRV load. So you go, you do CD into your mounted ISO, go find your INF files, and then use DRV load to load that. And that just worked. It's great. Pop that in, says loads the driver. There's like two of them in there you can do. Then you open up diskpart, which is the Windows command line disk partitioning utility, which it's not like it's quite as low level and it doesn't show you all the little bits that something like fdisk does, but it's actually quite pleasant to use on the command line. I've used it a fair bit in the past, but it'd been a little while. But the commands are like pretty straightforward. You get to just, you know, you choose your disks, it shows you the partitions, it shows you the volumes. So I'd already partitioned things via gparted in Linux just to make the space available, but I left it raw and unformatted.
1: Smart. So you could use gparted in Linux, your preferred environment, your preferred tool, and then, yeah, because the Windows partitioner, just as a side note, I'm a dummy. I admit it, but I accidentally deleted my boot USB drive partition one time because I was just going through, like, oh, that's a partition, clear that, that's a partition, clear that. Oh, crap, that was a different disk. So that's much better approach is using gparted. It's something you're familiar with.
0: Yeah, I used to do that when I Drupal too. You know, it's like use the Linux installer, get everything formatted, and then you can just tell Windows like I got a slot for you already. So go in there, format things with, you know, NTFS, and then one nice part about the modern era and UEFI is I think like Windows actually plays. It's like it's an easier environment because there's no like crazy magic stuff at the front of the disk bootloader that you got to play with, right? It's a FAT32 partition that's just got files on it, and sure, it might make itself the new default in like your. But you can just switch that back. It's easy to do. And most BIOSes these days, like, you know, you can go and choose a native UEFI switcher. So even if Windows installs and makes itself the default, you can just hit F11 or whatever at the boot and still get back to your Linux without having to worry that you got to get a USB to repair things.
1: That's so much nicer than it used to be.
0: Yeah, it really is. And I didn't have to do anything to fuss with the rest of it. I only had to make the one partition for Windows because I was reusing the same UEFI partition I had.
1: Absolutely.
0: So then, this is the fun bit. You use a tool called DISM, and you apply the image that's contained on the install CD. So if you go look on that like ISO that you put on there, there's like a sources folder, and in there there's an install.wim, or in this case it was an install.esd file, but both work. And then it's got a bunch of different options there, which, as you see in the GUI installer, it's got like home and pro and education and all these different versions, and those are at different indexes in the command line version. So you can like use a thing to list all the options and all the indexes in there. And then when you apply an image, you give it a command line flag that says like, hey, I want index 2. And that'll pick like pro.
1: The pro image.
0: Home.
1: Yeah. Interesting. So that's really what the installer is doing.
0: Yeah.
1: When you choose it in that list, when you're choosing which version of Windows, you're really just kind of executing that on the back end, which picks that index.
0: Yeah. And then so this just like, it's an image. It just extracts the image onto your C drive. So it just writes out, you get all the Windows and System 32 and all the wonderful stuff you need on a C drive to make it Windows. And then from there, you just need to set up the bootloader. That's pretty easy too. There's a command called BCD boot. And Windows has this BCD file, which is like a registry file that contains all the settings for the different, like the Windows bootloader, so it knows how to get into the different Windows, because you can have, you know, it can do multiple versions of Windows. It's actually pretty fancy these days, but you run BCD boot and you're off to the races. You give it a reboot. Now, here you could use the registry editor and bypass that Windows or Microsoft account thing. But there's another way. If you don't want to fuss with it during the installer, then just go ahead and reboot. As Brent experienced, you'll pop back up into Windows, into the installer, and you get that first welcome screen, the OOBE, or out-of-box experience, as they call it in the Windows parlance.
1: Jeez, even the file name is so corporate.
0: Yeah, it really is. You probably want to restrict network access, so just, like, don't sign in.
1: Yes.
0: Or for me, in the virtual machine, I just, you know, disabled networking, didn't have a NIC at all. And then do Shift F10, and in that environment, it'll also pop up a command prompt. And then you go into the System32 folder, and you run a command that's called OOBE/bypass NRO. And that'll just, like, that'll modify your registry, and then reboot, and then you'll bounce back into the out-of-box experience again. But this time, if you don't have networking enabled, when you get to that screen, it'll give you the option to continue with a local account, or it's like a, with a limited setup or something
1: like
0: that.
1: Yeah, okay, yeah.
0: And so from there, you don't need to sign in with any account. It lets you make a local admin account, and you've got Windows installed.
1: Like the good old way you used to log into Windows. That's a nice little roundabout trick to bypass that.
2: I thought my method was a little easier, though.
1: Yeah, maybe.
0: Oh, two little bits that were slightly more complicated. I realized I could partway go through the installer and like get my keyboard configured correctly, because by default, and we were using like an all-in-one ISO to test with, the backslash was showing up as a pound symbol, and that wasn't going to work because I was on the Windows command line and there's right. a lot of backslashes involved.
1: Yeah.
0: So I got to figure out how to use the Windows PE util to set the keyboard layout on the command line.
1: Oh.
0: So that was fun. And then also I realized that loading that driver in the PE install environment didn't get it onto the C drive. So then you have to do, once you've got the C drive extracted, you can use PNP util, or actually, no, you might be able to do that, but I think that's for online systems. You can use the DISM tool to add a driver to the extracted image.
1: So you still have to modify the extracted image when you're all done too.
0: Yes.
1: Okay. Good thing to know.
0: So a few little bits in there. If your system has like support and you weren't trying to do this in a virtual machine with Virt.io yeah. drivers, you wouldn't need to bother yeah. with that stuff.
1: Yeah,
0: but
1: yeah.
0: So that got me Windows installed. Uh-huh. But at this point it's in the virtual machine, but running off right. my real disk.
1: Right.
0: So then I used sysprep, which has a generalize option.
1: Still around, old sysprep.
0: Old sysprep.
1: Man,
0: yeah.
1: I used the hell out of that back in the day.
0: And then I rebooted my laptop, and it had added, my UEFI system saw that there was a Windows Boot Manager now, selected that, and a couple more reboots later as it figured out what the new hardware was and like figured out how to make that work.
1: There's a lot of reboots.
0: I got real Windows running on my laptop.
1: And do you know, would it complain if you switched between them about, like, you have to reactivate that kind of stuff? I know Windows is a little bit better about that now.
0: No, I mean, yeah, you might need to in some circumstances, but for the most part, this has just been working.
1: Oh, man, Wes. That's a pretty slick way. I think it's kind of ironic, though, that you definitely did more command line setup to get Windows installed than you would for any modern Linux, Ubuntu, or Fedora install.
0: Yeah, I mean, it's honestly more like doing it like an Arch or a Gentoo yeah. way than anything else.
1: Yeah, really. So I did not have the luck with hardware that you boys did, and I just thought this was going to be a slam dunk. Because, I'm thinking Windows 11, what do I know about Windows 11? Well, I know it kind of has some modern hardware requirements compared to previous versions of Windows, and I know the adoption's kind of low because of that. So I'm going to bite the bullet and really try this thing, and I'm going to put it on my Dev 1, because that's kind of the most modern system I have.
0: It's a pretty new one. I mean, it seems like it would be well-supported by Windows,
1: yeah.
0: right? They ship a version with it, right?
1: Right. There's an HP Pro version laptop that's designed for Windows. So booted up the old Windows USB all-in-one ISO off of a thumb drive and doesn't see my disk. Doesn't see the disk in the Dev 1. Well, of course, I go to HP's site. There's no drivers for Windows for the Dev 1 because it's a Linux laptop. So a little Googling and Barting and duck-ducking later, I kind of nailed down which HP model the Dev 1 was forked from. And so I go to the support page for that model, and I expand the drivers list, and I see drivers for all kinds of things, stuff I didn't even know they made drivers for. But I don't see anything that says disk controller or SATA controller. But I do see chipset driver, and I do see HP enablement driver.
0: Hmm.
1: But, of course, I download them, and they're at EXEs. Thankfully, Wine runs them, and they self-extract just fine. So I copy them over to, like, an extended FAT USB thumb drive, pop them in the Dev 1 in the Windows installer, and for the life of me, it cannot find any drivers anywhere in that mess, at least for nothing that it needed. And I looked and I looked and I looked and I burned a day trying to get this working. And it just never, I never got it working on the Dev 1. And what I came to, and I'm not exactly sure if this is right or not, but what I came to is I need to use the HP Image Assistant to generate the Windows installer, which will lay in the drivers. And that's how they put the those drivers in. That's how they distribute those drivers. But in order to download the HP Image Assistant, you need to have an HP product with a valid serial number that has a valid Windows license.
0: So you couldn't go use like another Windows install somewhere to set
1: Seemingly. So at that point, I pivoted. I just thought, let's try it on a different piece of hardware. Let's try it on my old Sputnik XPS 13. This is the OG Sputnik. It's been around for a long time. It's like a fifth gen i7 around 2.2 gigahertz. 8 gigs of built-in RAM. There's no upgrading that sucker at all. It's got a touchscreen, and for some reason, it's still selling for like $899 on Amazon. I couldn't explain to you why, but it is. It's got a nice, you know, it's the very, very first like official Sputnik. And I happened to buy mine. I happened to buy the Windows edition, which will be relevant later. And so then I put Linux on it, and sure enough, it does boot. And then it crashed. The Windows installer, the Windows 11, would just lock up. The Windows 11 installer would lock up. And I couldn't get it past the initial boot where it would just have a flashing cursor. And I remembered Brentley saying he tried Ventoy, and Ventoy had worked for him. So I thought, all right, well, I'll give Ventoy a try. So I slapped the Windows 11 ISO on Ventoy. I popped that in the Dev 1. I boot it up. I see it on the list. I select Windows 11. It starts to boot up, gets a little bit further, and then flashing cursor. Flashing cursor. Oh. Well, I saw there was this other option in there. They have this kind of WIM boot mode. They say only use this if normal boot fails. And I think, well, normal boot failed. So I reboot again, go into Ventoy, select Windows 11, but now I choose this WIM boot mode. And sure enough, it worked.
0: Yeah, so that's a neat thing about Ventoy is it can actually boot into VHD or WIM files. And on the installer, there's the install.wim, which has like the stuff that can be the final system. But there's also a boot.wim, which has like the system stuff for the PE environment. So I imagine it's finding that boot.wim and using that to get the installer started.
1: Well, sure enough, it's clever because it worked. And probably one of the reasons why the installer was having a little trouble is it's not really meant for this hardware. And even the most basic animations they put in that onboarding screen are like 8 frames per second on this laptop. It's like I'm waiting to get my input in until the animation is done, and I'm just sitting there.
0: That's worse than my virtual machine.
1: Yeah. And then there was like 2 reboots during the actual main install. And then after I got it installed and I logged into my Microsoft account, which I decided I'd try with this.
0: Oh, you did it that well.
1: Yeah, I decided I'd give that a go. Oh, my God. It like if you're a regular user and you're just installing Windows, you would end up just following their default workflow, which is they want to restore a backup from a previous machine. Well, like last time we tried this.
0: I mean, that is kind of a nice feature if you're just like a, you know, person and not, you know, a normal person using computers and like
1: here's the problem.
0: You got a new machine.
1: Is that it has no taste, it has no sense. It wanted to it was essentially forcing upon me through the UI a restore of a PC. There was a test throwaway machine when you and I did our WSL test in 2021.
2: So did you try it?
1: No, because like it'd be like it's like from a Windows 10 install with like God, like and like you have to like really click through an anti-pattern UI to avoid this crazy ass recovery from a machine that's totally out of date. Like it really and then after I get over that mountain. It tried to get me to download and install some ripoff of KDE Connect and then pair it with my laptop right then and there. Like, stop. I'm like, bro, I'm trying to get to my desktop. And it's like, no, go get our app, man. It's cool. And then you scan this QR code. I'm like, bro, go away. So I get past that. And then it's like, hey, fam, you want Office 365? Oh, we got sure a great deal for you. And I'm like, no, stop. And then it's like, okay, all right. You don't want to pair with our app. You don't want to subscribe to Office 365, but I bet you really want 100 gig more cloud storage, right? You really want that. We'll give you a great deal on 100 gig more cloud storage right now. We can integrate into your desktop. It's the best thing ever. And I'm just like, this is 3 upsells in a row. And you know these are different fiefdoms inside Microsoft that all have been battling and advocating for getting access on this onboarding screen for years. And so it starts with one product and then another product and then another product. And for Windows 12, it's going to be like 4 upsell screens. Before you get there. I mean, it's really an intense process. And then once you actually get the system installed, wow, like the updating takes forever. The reboots are constant. And at one point when it was like at the shutdown screen and installing updates and just spinning, I was sitting for a half hour and I literally Googled, what do I do if Windows freezes at the shutdown screen installing updates? Like, how bad am I going to bone this thing if I have to hard reset? And so it's like, it says, it's like, if the process hangs for more than 6 hours, you should consider rebooting. 6 hours.
0: Doesn't that tell you something?
1: I'm like, I'm sitting here at 30 minutes thinking it's locked up. So I just walked away and made lunch. And then I came back and it rebooted itself. You know, so then once I got through all those hurdles, I was on the XPS 13 and I discovered somehow, even though this thing is from the very beginning of the Sputnik program, maybe Windows Vista era, maybe Windows 7, maybe somehow the Microsoft installer matched up my Dell serial number with a license and fully activated the thing. I never had to select an edition, even though we were using the all-in-one ISO on the XPS. All the other systems I tried it on, like the VMs and the Dev One, I always had to select the edition.
0: What happened over there?
1: Not on the XPS 13. It just automatically selected Windows Home for me and activated it, which I think maybe is why I got all the upsells and all that stuff, because it's like the Home edition.
0: And you did log in. I was going to say, I know it's funny logging in with a local account because there's just like a bunch of stuff like in the spot where the old, like, you know, they've moved where the Windows icon is now. And the old, that spot, there's now like the widgets.
1: Yeah.
0: But you have to be signed in to get the widgets. So there's just nothing there.
1: Linode.com/unplugged. 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And go check out the exciting news our hosting provider for 3 years plus now has. They are now part of Akamai, the Akamai. And they're keeping all of the tools that we love, like the cloud manager, the API, and the command line client, all that stuff that we've used and told you about that deploys and scales in the cloud at great prices. 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They are the premier network, and they're expanding their services to offer us more cloud computing resources and tools while still giving us that reliable, affordable, and scalable solution that's worked for a small business like JB, individuals in our audiences, and large enterprises, very large. 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
0: The timing on this challenge is kind of funny. I saw this morning that Microsoft has launched a new web app store for Windows. They've rebuilt the app store with a web version, I guess built from the ground up, to make it easier to find apps.
1: I guess this is nice. We did spend some time in the Windows store. So let's talk about our three main objectives that we had here. One was use the new Windows App Store, use it to do some updates, use it to install some stuff, figure that out. The second objective was run some Docker containers, because it's something we do really easily on Linux. Just try to do this on Linux. And then the third objective was try to connect to another Linux box on the network. You know, so a lot of times we're always talking about how can Linux access Windows systems? Well, what if you live in a Linux household and you got a rogue Windows box? How well can it integrate and connect to your Linux systems? We wanted to test all those things there, kind of round it out, and then, you know, just sort of feel out the other stuff and get our impressions in there. So, Wes, did you get a chance to try out the Windows Store, even though you were using some local hacker account?
0: So, actually, no. I'm going to be relying on you guys. I guess via proxy, but I went the route of just trying to get everything I needed installed via Chocolaty.
1: Oh, nice. Yeah, I almost did that, too, except for that stupid Windows Store part of it. Yeah. And how was the Chocolaty thing? Because that was something I really wanted to try, and I didn't.
0: Oh, it's been great. Kind of because, like, I started this install on the CLI. I figured, like, let's take this, you know, that's how I do my Linux system. Let's see how much I can do it on the Windows side. it's been pleasant. You know, definitely when you click over to their site, by default, you land on their like sort of product version. So it's kind of like the Windows world, right? Like there's a lot of proprietary stuff. By default, it's kind of like selling you on the like, you can use Chocolaty with like your, you know, Ansible and all this other automation at scale for your Windows deployments, which is all great, I'm sure. But then you got to go find there's like a community subdomain that has like the community stuff and actually has the list of all the packages it has. Even the install is kind of confusing because they've got like all the enterprise ways to get it automated and installed and like provisioned and, you know, and I just wanted like an EXE or an MSI to install.
1: You know, it's a funny thing I've noticed over the years with these Windows apps that start out as a community thing and then they get popular enough that people start like ramming them into corporate scripts. And then these companies figure out, oh, wait a minute, there's a bunch of money over here. And then their whole focus sort of pivots to enterprise. And it gets tricky. Like I've had that experience with some other Windows apps, too. So you get Chocolaty installed. Can you install things like VLC and Firefox?
0: You sure can. My Firefox is from that. Elements from that. Telegram's from that. Slack's from that. Most of the stuff that I've actually installed, I've just been able to do right through Choco. Jeez,
1: you got more stuff than I did. Element is not in the Windows Store.
0: Yeah, Element Desktop, just right on the, yeah. okay. Gamma points out there's also WinGet, which is that yes. new sort of, I've been meaning to try that. I didn't get quite that far, but Chocolaty's been a great experience.
1: I just got that installed, but I have not, no notes or experience on it, but WinGet, yeah. Brantley, what about you? Did you get a chance to kick the tires on the Microsoft Store and install some apps?
3: Yeah, my first reaction on day one was to try to do everything the Windows way.
1: Sure.
3: And I knew, you know, our dear Drew told us about Chocolaty, or at least told me about it. And I thought, okay, that's here in the back pocket. But I'm going to try, because this is, you know, trying to do the Windows way. I'm going to attempt that. So I dug right into the Windows Store.
0: At least one of us is honest.
3: Well, the honesty ends eventually. And so the Windows Store actually was like, looks nice, seems like you can find things. So I started looking up stuff. And yeah, sure enough, the first thing I wanted to install was Slack, because we use that internally here at JB just to, I wanted to get our show notes so I could write some notes down about the install process. That was really what I wanted to do because I had a lot to say and I hadn't written
0: now
3: it down yet.
0: This is some dog fooding.
3: And, but I don't know. I guess I'm used to our dear Linux app stores that have so much information because you go to the Slack, you know, at least I was able to find it. So I click on there and it says release date 2014. And I was like, wait a second, that can't be the latest update, right? That doesn't make any sense. So I couldn't actually look up any version history, like past versions or what was the current version even? And I tried and I tried. I don't know, maybe I'm missing something, but I tried and I tried and I couldn't get anywhere. So
1: I have the same complaints. It's like this. I wanted to know like the most recent updates and some of the changes, and it's just not really in there. It's really minimal description, some reviews, and screenshots.
3: And something I'm used to doing in various app stores is just checking to make sure that the provider is actually the project. So is this actually from Slack or is it some community edition? You know, if it is a community edition, maybe I have to go look it up and make sure that it's not just one guy and that it's some software trying to, I don't know, do some shady stuff on the back end. So I'm kind of used to that workflow. It's like just...
0: So it's just like FlatHub.
3: Basically. But I knew hearing about the Windows Store that it had a history of having just some bad apps in there and some out-of-date stuff. So I was extra cautious and I actually wasn't able to get the information that I needed to make me feel more confident about it. But I installed Slack anyways, and it seemed to work.
1: I think the publisher information is at the bottom of the page. If you scroll all the way down, like where they also recommend other apps, past like the reviews and the requirements, I think they have like the publisher info down there.
3: Yeah, I did find that, but anybody can write, you know, Slack Inc. or whatever it is. But they did have a contact button, so I thought, okay, if there's like proper contact info in here, maybe that can help me. But you click on there and there is no contact info. It just gives you the publisher name and that's it. And I did that for a few different packages. So it's like, come on, guys. But I installed Slack anyways via that method. And I verified that it was on the newest version, you know, went to Slack's website, saw what the new version was, checked it out on the install. And sure enough, it was the new version. So I was like, okay, fine. I'll keep trying this App Store thing. But I did notice some weird things. So we'll talk about WSL in a bit, but in the process of attempting to get WSL installed, I noticed that there were only like 75 ratings for WSL in the Windows App Store for me, Yet if you go to the online store that you were just mentioning, it has like 911 ratings or something like that. Like, why is there a really? Difference? And it turns out that the App Store only shows you the ratings for your country. So my being here in Canada. So
1: you're a trendsetter up there in Canada.
3: Yeah, but it was interesting because I started comparing certain applications both on the, you know, the web version and on the version I was seeing on my local install here. And like the rating for the application itself, like 5-star, 4-star or whatever, those were different. And also the like reviews were of different numbers. So I was like, why aren't you the internet is so worldly, especially today. Why aren't you showing me just what everybody thinks, you know? So that was a weird, strange experience.
1: Yeah. That is a weird limitation. Like their opinions don't matter.
3: Yeah. And why would the country matter for like most applications? I don't know.
1: I had a pretty good experience with the Windows App Store. I had this odd thing. It happened. I could repeat it with Photoshop because I thought, let's try installing Photoshop from the App Store. That's a big one. And it is the boondoggle you'd expect. What it really is doing in the background is just downloading the Creative Cloud installer.
0: I suppose there's really only so much you can get past there, right?
1: It's kind of outside of Microsoft's control. But what was weird is 3 out of the 5 times I would go to the Photoshop app listing, the install button just wouldn't be there. If I restarted the Windows Store service or rebooted, it would be there that time. But then if I went and installed a bunch of other apps and then went back to go install Photoshop, there would be no button. No Git, no Buy, nothing. Just where the button would be, nothing rendered in the UI.
0: Is this why they needed to make a new app?
1: Maybe. But then, like I said, I could get around it eventually and then discover that it's just loading the Creative Cloud installer. I also tried to install WSL from the App Store, and I clicked it, and it would spin, and I got one security prompt, one UAC prompt. I said yes, and then it would just go back to a Git button. So I'd do it again, get the UAC prompt, say yes. And then it would just go back to a Git button. So I went to the command line and I did the WSL -- install or whatever it is. And it told me I need to go get a bunch of Windows features and check them and turn them on. And I'm thinking to myself, why does WSL -- install not turn those Windows features on? Or why does the Git button from the Windows Store, like why even have that if I have to go do that first?
0: I wonder if this is this a consequence of you being on home. Because
1: maybe.
0: For me on Pro, like I just went to the command line, WSL -- install, worked first thing out of the gate.
3: I just checked while we were talking here. I'm also on Pro, and I had the same experience as Chris. I tried to install it.
0: What?
3: Yeah, various ways. And it took me like half an hour to go through all the different error codes. I'd get a new error, go look that up on the Windows documentation, which was...
1: thick.
3: Oh, yeah.
0: See, he's got to fight for his QA chief title here.
3: And so it took me a while to get it working. And of course, like various places suggested different things. And the documentation said like, oh, yeah, just repeat step 4. And I was like, there is no step 4 on this whole page. So I had to go. Yeah. Anyways, it was a bit of a disaster. Eventually got it working. But it just felt like that was rough. Like they have an install button. It should just handle all that for you.
1: Another thing that's kind of outside Microsoft's control. But so Slack and Telegram and some of these things are there, but I could never get VLC to install from the store. That's another one where the button just didn't render for me. So I ended up having to go to VLC's website. I had to go to the Element Chat website to get that. So I still did.
0: I wonder, there's probably 50-50. Like a fancier Windows, you know, it's like the MPV for Windows that we should be using instead.
1: Yeah, for sure. VLC, I know. And some of those media players on Windows are just garbage. So I just wanted to avoid those. I think maybe not 70% of the apps I installed came from the App Store. I think the app itself is well done. I think it's better built than it's definitely better built than Apple's desktop App Store for the Mac. And it's snappier and fancier than something like GNOME Software, I suppose. I don't know if its fundamental features are any better than what GNOME Software does, but it's got, you know, more swooshes and lighter
0: right,
1: and stuff.
0: Yeah.
1: I thought it was what struck me about it. One last note on the store before we move on. When you open up the store, it recommends TikTok, it recommends Acrobat Reader, it recommends iTunes and Spotify and Netflix and WhatsApp. Microsoft's apps are in here, but it was surprising to see competitors' apps just so front and center. I mean, Spotify and iTunes lead multiple different features and categories. It doesn't feel like they're really pushing too hard on the scale like Apple does. Like Apple really pushes their stuff and Google does too. But Microsoft, Like the top, like the first listed app is TikTok. Second is Adobe Reader. The third is Adobe Express. The fourth is Adobe Photoshop. Fifth is Adobe Access.
0: I mean, they can just install it in the background. They don't need to put it in the store.
1: Well, they do that. They do a lot more of that now. They did a lot of that, a lot of cleaning up the stuff they pre-install. A lot more junk comes along.
0: I will say, just as you were talking there, I did get VLC installed via Chocolaty. So.
1: Okay. Yeah, that's the way to go.
3: Did you guys notice the AI Hub category?
1: Yes. Yeah, they have a whole section in the store.
0: Oh.
1: Just quickly. A lot of it looked like junk to me.
3: Oh, there's Moisey's, which we used to on our drum challenge, listener Jeff and Alex and I, to deconstruct songs. So at least there's something useful in there.
1: Well, that's kind of cool.
3: I did try another app store, which it doesn't sound like you guys tried.
0: Oh.
1: There's another app store?
3: When I was doing research, I learned one of the major features for Windows 11 was the ability to run Android apps. And now these you can't find through the Windows app store, but there's a partnership with Amazon. So if you install the Amazon app store, it installs some virtualization, like the Windows subsystem for Android, if you didn't know that was a thing. I couldn't really find any useful Android applications in that store. It was mostly games. So anything I wanted to run didn't exist, but I was able to find Plex. So I was able to get Plex up and running. But then I needed a Plex Pass to actually watch anything using the Android app, so then I just gave up. But
1: what is the app launch experience like? Do you see much of the machinations of launching an Android app, or does it just pop up like an old Windows app?
3: Well, I'm seeing it in the Windows menu here, like just the regular old menu. So if I run this Plex app here, starting Windows subsystem for Android, and there's like a scrolly bar, and it's still going now that I've run it, and it takes a little while, and this is a modern laptop. But okay, now Plex is starting, and we're good. So it's definitely virtualized and shows it.
1: I'm glad you tried that. That's something I should play around with. There's a lot to get into still. But let's talk about some of the things I think they're doing well, since we just gave them a hard time for a few things. I really kind of like the tiling features. I like the way they've implemented the tiling stuff. If you hover over Maximize, you get your options, or you drag and put the mouse in the right spot, you kind of get this drop over, and it works.
0: I think in general, honestly, if we think about like the Windows desktop as like a DE in the Linux land, I'd use this on Linux. If there was a Linux version, I might consider it for some machines. Like it's a pretty nice environment.
1: You're right. If you're just talking like the Windows management stuff.
0: Especially the new stuff. Maybe not like some of the legacy bits, but like the new
1: virtual desktops and the auto snapping. It is nice. And, you know, the other thing they've done that kind of minimizes the UI is they're really just by default hiding a lot of the system tray icons. So you don't see those unless you go manually turn them on, and it's nicer that way. Off by default should be the way to go. I thought that kind of stuff, it needs a little more power options. Like, I wanted to see, and this is not in there, something like Windows rules that Plasma has.
0: Yeah.
1: So every time I open Telegram, open it on the third virtual desktop and put it on this half of the screen. Every single time, just do that. There's nothing built into Windows to do that. There's also, although there's tools, there's nothing built into Windows to just display down in the tray what desktop you're on.
3: Mm.
1: It's a nice little thing is, you know, like in Plasma, you can put on the little virtual desktop so you can select your desktop, like, or you can do with a GNOME extension. Something like that would be really nice so you can quickly see what desktop you're in and make it easy to swipe, and you can configure the gestures so you can do the three-finger swipe between desktops.
0: Yeah, that part's nice.
1: It's really nice. I got to say, I really liked that experience. What about you, Brent? Did you struggle with it? Did you find that pretty functional?
3: I also had the similar like initial experience of thinking, yeah, this actually looks really nice, and the tiling especially caught my eye. I guess on Plasma, I'm so used to using the super key and then just like my arrow keys to move windows around between, you know, the side of a monitor and tile it to a certain place.
0: Yes.
3: And that just worked by default here.
1: Mm.
3: So I didn't have to learn like a new shortcut or anything. It was super nice. So I just instantly moved to doing it that way. What I did notice about the hovering to tile certain windows is it works in most places, but in some applications like Slack and the Docker desktop, for instance, you hover over that guy and it just doesn't do anything. So it must be using, I don't know, it's using something different that the tiling just doesn't play nicely with. And so it's not universal, but it's nice when it shows up.
1: There's this not surprising feature because it's kind of same true for all desktops, but my God, was it true on Windows 11? What I discovered using virtual desktops is there's really no point to using virtual desktops on a low resource machine. Because mind you, I'm on a fifth gen i7. I got 8 gigs of fixed RAM. I actually got out of memory errors Like it really, Windows 11 struggles with a few apps to perform with 8 gigs of RAM. And that was a little brutal, I have to be honest, in some periods. It's just trying to kind of maneuver and operate in that space. And so things like Explorer launching even can kind of be slow as the Chrome draws in. And so I had to go in and kind of turn things down, and I was able to customize, and I got rid of the widgets menu and I put the start menu back where it should be, and was able to kind of make some of that work on a lower end system. But, and I mean this with all honesty, it's just the facts. This Sputnik machine has run Linux its entire life. Like, I never even booted Windows on it when it came. Mm-hmm. I immediately wiped it. And it had Elementary OS on there before I reinstalled. And I put Windows on there. And it is clearly more performant under Linux for just about every task. I mean, launching applications, just using the system feels faster. There is a noticeable performance delta on older hardware between Windows 11 and even modern Linux. So I just thought that was pretty jarring, because I didn't expect the machine to feel that slow, because I've used that machine for years and it's never felt like that before.
0: In our matrix, Tears Arm points out that I think technically maybe your hardware isn't supported by Windows 11.
1: Yeah, you get some notes like, well, you can join the Insider program, but just so you know, your hardware is not supported, so things could be extra breaky. But I got to respect the fact that I was able to do it. You know, I appreciate that they just didn't say straight up, no, you can't use this machine. No, you can't join the Insider program.
0: I wonder, there are, I think Ventoy has an option to disable sort of requirement checks. So I wonder if that happened or if your system was close enough that that didn't come into play.
1: I'm not sure. I was surprised because I don't think there's like a TPM chip in there or anything like that.
0: For contrast, on this ThinkPad, I think Windows has been like very pleasant, super snappy. There's still little bits like updates, reboots, shutting down for some reason. It takes forever.
1: Yeah.
0: But like once it's up and going, all the window management, everything sort of like day to day, it's keeping up with the best of the Linux installs I've had, I think.
1: That's what my expectation was, because honestly, a new Windows install tends to be pretty snappy. I mean, that's why people go through the trouble of reloading every now and then, because you do notice a difference.
0: Yeah.
1: And it usually performs pretty well. So I don't know. All right. So. Let's talk about our two other objectives. Maybe we pick up the pace here. Did you get a chance, Wes, to try running a Docker container on Windows 11?
0: I sure did, yeah. And kind of what's neat, I was looking at it, I guess since WSL came around, Docker Desktop can actually hook into WSL and use it as, and I think these days now it even uses it as its default background. So once you've got WSL installed, Docker Desktop is kind of just like another way to interface to it. I tried on the WSL side to get NixOS going, and there is a... sort of like a build setup you can do. I need to play more with that, and I will. But just to like not fuss with it so much, I figured I'd run a NixOS container or a Nix container via Docker Desktop, and worked just fine. Ran a couple different test containers and worked just like you'd expect.
1: Yeah. So it's a slam dunk with Docker Desktop to a degree. Like the UI for me is very thick. I find it to be a lot of application. They want me to sign up and all this kind of crap that I hate just so I can run a container on my machine. It just seems ridiculous.
0: Nice thing there too. So like these days on the Docker website, you got it. Like they want you to like make an account and sign in to get the download for the Docker Desktop app. But you can, with Chocolaty, you can install it that way and you can bypass that part.
1: Yes. Yep. That's definitely the way to do it. But once I got it up on home, they have a peculiar limitation that totally doesn't bother me but might bother some people, is that you can only run Linux containers on Windows Home. You cannot run Windows containers. In order to run Windows containers, you need full Hyper-V support, and to have full Hyper-V support, you need to have
0: Pro. Don't do anything businessy-like on this thing, okay? It's a home edition.
1: This is honestly, if they, and I hope they do one day, if they dropped this crap, this product differentiation crap with Windows, I mean, I'm fine with a Windows client and a Windows server, but outside of that, give me a break. But Docker Desktop, you know, it's fine. I got Hedge Docs up and going.
0: I assume you're kind of familiar. You've used the Docker Desktop on the Mac side already.
1: For like a hot minute.
0: Yeah.
1: You know, I first, though, and I think, Brent, you probably tried this route too, so I'll let you talk about this. I first tried to get just Docker running inside Ubuntu or Arch in a WSL environment. Did you try this route, Brent?
3: I did use Chocolaty, and I just went, Chocolaty install Docker. And I figured that that would work well. So I guess, in a way, it's attempting to do what you're saying. And I just couldn't get anywhere with that. Just so many run errors. So then I figured I would then use Chocolaty to install the Docker desktop. And that did boot up and everything. And I agree with you about the interface. I just sat there for like many minutes trying to decide, like, where am I supposed to be going? The end goal I wanted was to get our website up and running, like as a developer environment, because I figured, well, that's probably the most useful thing we should be trying, right? It didn't work very well for me. It's still looping around saying preparing, and I ran into, they're like, they have a button, you know, they have one for like containers and one for, I don't know, VMs and images and stuff. And there's one called create a dev environment, which is, you know, it'll pull down a Git repository for you and stuff like that, which seems useful. And I figured that's what I'm trying to do. It does say there's a little beta tag beside that button. So I think I'm running into the, the Brent state here, because I've found several instances where it just breaks and I haven't actually gotten anywhere. So I failed this challenge, I will say.
0: I think the funny thing about Docker Desktop is like it's this whole, as you say, right, this whole GUI app. But you really just install it to get Docker on the command line, and then you can just go from there.
3: Right.
0: I will say the Windows X thing is nice. Have you been using that? Windows key plus X pulls up this little sort of like quick admin menu thing. It's got like power options, installed apps, system, device manager. Oh. And then right at the bottom, it's got a task manager, of course, but terminal and admin terminal. So it makes it really easy to just pop one of those up.
3: You kept this from us all this whole time.
1: The new Windows terminal has gotten even better. It is slow to launch on my XPS. Like I said, it's like the terminal launches, and then again, the Chrome kind of builds in, and then the environment starts. And it takes about as long as it takes me to describe it. And it's kind of painful, but it's really nice to just have an Ubuntu terminal by default. And that's been really great. So I tried to get, this is dumb, and maybe it's possible if you keep looking into it, but I tried to get Docker going inside Ubuntu in WSL2, because that's what I want. Why not just run in my Ubuntu environment? I'll just use Docker Compose, and I'll just run Docker containers inside WSL like I would on regular Linux, right? I don't exactly know, because I couldn't be bothered, but I think it's, you know, I got an error, like something about like I'm not running on PID 1 or PID 0. I can't remember what the error message was, but it's essentially because it's already a virtualized environment, Docker's not happy. And I think there is guides out there to get this working, but it was kind of a red flag, because when I looked into Docker Desktop, I realized that's essentially executing in the WSL environment for me. And it's sort of the blessed way to go about it. So what the route I was trying to take, I feel like was futile ultimately, but it was like the Linux user trying to solve it on Windows. And so once I just settled on Docker Desktop, I got that part working just fine. But I only started up one container. But I feel like I probably would use that more if I were to stick with Windows, perhaps. All right. So then our very last objective, were you boys able to connect to a Linux system from the Windows system?
0: I mean, I just did it right now. I connected to one of the servers here at the studio because, with the Windows terminal and the nice little PowerShell environment and all that, like just use SSH right on the command line by default.
1: Oh, yeah. Sure, that counts. SSH absolutely counts. I didn't even think about using SSH.
0: Oh, I assume that's what you meant.
1: any method at all. Just any method.
0: Yeah, but SSH is right there. Yeah. I mean, just like a Linux environment.
1: That's nice. Yeah. That's surprisingly nice. What about you, Brent? Were you able to connect from Windows to a Linux machine?
3: Yeah, I'm with you, Chris. I admit I didn't think of that very simple way. I what I thought was, okay, well, I use Vorta and Borg to do backups on my laptop. I'm going to try to duplicate the same thing here in my Windows environment. Now, the recommended way of doing that, I guess they're working on a native solution to run Borg. It's a pretty Linux-y solution. They're apparently working on it, but that's not the way it's possible. So what ended up happening was I was able to run Vorta within an Ubuntu WSL instance and get the GUI up and everything, and I was able to do a backup using that.
0: That's neat.
1: That works.
3: Yeah, and it just in like the container, the WSL container just automatically gets the C drive and everything. So I like didn't even really have to do that much work in Vorta to get it working. It just kind of like just worked.
1: That's okay. That's good to know.
0: I think that's an interesting, you know, like my Windows admin skills are definitely not what they once were, and they were never very good.
1: That became very apparent to me is that, oh, this stuff has changed enough. Some of the old stuff's still there for sure.
0: Yeah. And like there's lots of nice admin stuff from Windows for sure, right? Obviously, it's deployed in huge environments and you need those controls. But it's neat, as Brent is finding out right here, that like with WSL, it might not work for everything, but I can port, if I had to exist in Windows, I could port some of my Linux stuff to actually get this stuff done in this environment.
1: Yes.
3: Unfortunately, the more I thought about it, the more I figured that I had just cheated and not actually achieved the objective. So I think I failed on two of our three challenges here.
1: I don't know. I think that works.
3: Oh, thanks, Chris. You're so sweet.
1: I mean, it took them some time to make that file system access work as well as it does. That was not initially so smooth. So I noticed, and this has been true for Windows forever, that by default, the Windows networking is a lot more protected. A lot more stuff is turned off by default. So I did the right thing and just turned everything on, all the auto discovery, all the DNS broadcasts, you know, and I just let it go hog wild. And I opened up the what we used to call network neighborhood and just let it scan the whole network. Holy smokes, man. It finds it lists in network neighborhood web instances, other MDNS stuff it discovers. It's not just your Samba shares anymore.
0: Wow.
1: Your Hughes Bridge will show up in there. Home Assistant will show up in there, like a lot of stuff. Some of your TV set-top boxes will show up in network neighborhood. And I double-click on the NAS here, the Linux NAS here in the studio, and I get an error message. Oh, you know, go figure, right? I can open up the damn Hughes Bridge, but I can't connect to the Samba server. So I realize, you know, what you really do is you don't need the GUI. So I just go into the location thing, put in the old whack-whack 172 or 192, you know, give it the address, slash the file share I want, hit enter, boom, comes right up. And I'm moving files in and out, and I'm copying photos. It worked just like you'd expect. Now, I cheated a little bit in that I already had Samba set up, but I was pleasantly surprised how much more aware it is of your network in some ways, I suppose. You know, ultimately, I also always, in the back of my mind, I'm like, are they logging this? Because it's really hard to trust this platform. There is that aspect of it, but that's just the nature of Windows, I suppose. I had no problem doing that. I had no problem streaming videos and copying files around. I thought that all worked perfectly fine. So as far as the objectives go, I think I technically checked all the boxes there. You know, it does feel like using this, as I like to say, there is, in fact, a strategy tax. It's clear throughout the entire operating system. I mean, the fact that the widgets that are basically their MSN website from 100 years ago that they've just now widgetized. It's incredible how the two primary commercial platforms, some of their top features for their current OS releases are widgets. It's like, I can't believe we're here again. And the way the strategy tax works out is whatever division is in the Bing division that runs those widgets and runs the MSN.com homepage, they've got enough clout now that they managed to get the frickin' start button moved. And the widget button put now, it's just from a UI design, it's so useless that it's clearly the result of some internal power struggle to push those widgets and those online services, because everything's got to be online now.
0: Yeah, it's funny. Like, I don't mind the stuff being centered now. That part, especially because, you know, like, I've had plenty of Linux UIs.
1: Chromebooks
0: that like
1: do that. Yeah, people have seen that by now.
0: Right. But, like, they must know. They must have thought, right? Like, people will have it ingrained to go to this bottom left corner and click there.
1: It is iconic. Since Windows 95, the start menu has been the iconic branding for Windows. I mean, they licensed the Start Me Up song and right. The entire thing. It's an iconic aspect of the interface. It's, if you want to say, it's like one of their contributions to the standard commercial desktop space. And they've moved it in this result.
0: I was pleased to see you can turn it off.
1: And move it,
0: yeah.
1: You can put the start menu back.
0: Yeah. Since widgets was nothing for me without a Microsoft account, I disabled that one right away, which you can do, which is great.
1: I was way more excited than I should have been to discover that I can still right-click on the C drive, go to Tools, and launch something that looks an awful lot like this defrag. It's now doing, like, SSD trimming.
0: Sure.
1: But it looks like this defrag, and I love that. Check disk is way faster now, too, by the way. Holy crap. Good Lord. And Windows Update, just as a side, they've really buried some of the driver stuff now. You really got to dig in there. Like, it had a plethora of driver updates that it recommended I install. But I would go, and even though I turned on, like, the Microsoft up, it would say, all your updates are done. And then I would dig into the UI into the advanced section and expand this menu, and I'd see, like, oh, you know, if you want to install a driver for your sound card, you can. I'm like, well, that would be great. Which, honestly, even after the driver was installed for the sound card, my sound still never worked until I went into the BIOS, toggled off the sound card in the BIOS, hit apply, toggled on the sound card, hit apply, and rebooted. And then I came back and I had sound in Windows.
0: It is funny how many times, like, the auto discovery, the sort of, like, just make it work stuff has all gotten a lot better in Windows for sure. But I feel like you got to give it a couple reboots to even be sure. Like, has it it's a sort of a round of, you know, it gets some hardware one time and then you do it another time and it gets the rest of it. I don't know. I'm never quite sure when it's actually done or when it's seen everything.
4: I don't know if I couldn't finish my thought on the virtual desktops too, but I ultimately didn't use them, even though I really like their implementation for the most part.
3: You got the swipe working and everything.
4: Yeah, but what I discovered was that, and this is true for most desktops, but when the apps are up front and they use a lot more CPU, like Element and Slack, 10 to 20%, they would hover between 10 and 20% CPU usage, and then if you minimize them, it drops to like zero, and it gets a little green leaf in the task manager that says this app is saving energy. And it's like, well, okay, I guess I just have to keep. So what's the point of virtual desktops if I keep Windows open and it just slams my machine? And then, like, it, just the whole thing about just task manager still, it's good and bad. But it, ultimately, I just ultimately couldn't really use the virtual desktops because I wasn't on a computer powerful enough. But what the experience left me with was this thought of, this was better than I expected. And if I had proper hardware, I could even see myself considering using this as a work primary machine. It's like visiting an old town that you spent a lot of time in as a kid, and maybe it's been 20, 30 years since you've been there, and you come back and there's lots of new buildings and new business and things have been painted, and where there was empty lots, they're now filled with really junk stores that are really flashy in your face trying to upsell you constantly. But when you walk around the place for a day or two, you can still find the old parts of the town that you knew growing up, and some of those bits still really hold up. Honestly, services.msc, you can still hit that in there. ncpa.cpl, you can still type that in the run box and bring up the network config, right? You can still get to the event viewer. Like, that stuff is there. The command line stuff's only gotten better.
0: Yeah.
4: But there's still parts of the town that probably should be condemned. And it really is feeling like we're multiple lacquer layers on top of, like, the control panel now. I can't believe Windows 11 has yet another control panel UI that sits on top of yet another control panel UI. And they're doing a better job of integrating some of those older Windows configurations, and they try and try and try to prevent you from having to drop down to it. But I can't believe one of the richest tech companies in the world can't solve that problem. And so I see some of those bits and some of the things around updating and using the system and some of the hoops you have to jump through that you just don't have to jump through with Linux, like the versions and the activations and all of the problems trying to get it installed on hardware. It just feels so out of date. And why, for God's sake, can't I just go buy Windows Pro under my Microsoft account, and then just run Windows on whatever damn machine I want, and as long as my account is authorized, I can use the machine? Like, why is it still tied to hardware? And I'm sure maybe I could lift and move that license, but what is this, 1997, and I'm installing Red Hat 5.1? I mean, give me a break. Assign it to my account, and when I log in, I'm good to go. It doesn't have to be the only model, but, like, this idea that when I want to try it for a week, and maybe I really like it, maybe I convert. But this whole thing around activating and which versions and all that, it's such a damn turnoff. And it has been forever. The very first Linux system I deployed in production at a school district was because we couldn't install Windows 2000 because we couldn't get access to a CD key that late at night. The system was down. We had to fix the network. We had to get a server installed. And we were stuck at the stupid CD key. And we said, well, let's try this Debian. Debian doesn't need a CD key. And we can use Squid. And from that moment forward, my career trajectory and that entire network's trajectory changed. And I know it sounds like a simple thing, but it's essentially restricting access to thousands of categories of people and potential enthusiasts who want to see what Microsoft's been cooking up and they want to try it out. So the all of the stupid chicken different product versions and the crap activation and the tying it to hardware and somehow, and then the way they try to make it all work by somehow knowing that my Sputnik machine from 100 years ago had a Windows 7 license on there, so they're activating, it's creepy. And then you combine it with the metrics and you combine it with all the tracking and all the strategy tags, and it just ultimately ends up not being a system that I want to use. But if they started taking care of just a couple of these really obvious problems, they actually have a really good system now. There's a lot of things I liked about Windows. And it's nice to have the app compatibility and then also have a terminal that has Arch and Ubuntu running at the same time. That's nice stuff. There's just those problems there, I think. But do you think you're going to stick with it on that machine and keep it? I mean, you got a nice setup.
0: Yeah, I don't know that I'll be booting into it a ton. I might leave it around just for the odd thing that doesn't work in Wine. You know, occasionally that's useful. And it is nice to check in and play around. But I don't think it's quite at a place where I'm going to have as much fun with it. I think I could see it maybe taking the place. Like, I'd be a little torn right now, honestly, if I was, let's say I'm getting a new job and they don't offer Linux, but I could get a Mac or a Windows machine. Now, the Mac hardware might be what actually would sell me, especially with the, you know, the new era of chips. But assuming I could get like a, you know, taking that factor out, I might be torn to just take Windows because I think I could get, I could make a lot work.
4: What about you, Brent? You going to keep it on the framework any longer, or are you putting Nix back on there?
3: Like, I snuck Nix in there. Yeah, I realized my approach, and I think this is just because of familiarity, but I realized my approach was just to install all of the things I love about Linux. So, like, I, you know, threw Kate on there and

0: should just go straight to Linux.
1: Just run Linux.
0: Yeah, exactly. I think it is at a point now where, like, I expected to hate myself a lot more this week for having done this, you know, for having used Windows and suffering through it. But I didn't suffer as much as I thought I would. So there's, you know, a possibility there. But I mean, why?
2: Collide.com/unplugged. If you're in IT or security, listen to this. Because I think if this was around back in my day, I might not have left IT. Because this problem where you're constantly battling things that get brought on by the end users through phished credentials or, you know, compromised software, or maybe they just didn't have any malware protection and they're on the Windows desktop and they go on the wrong website, like that kind of stuff, constantly happening, constantly inundating IT. And honestly, it makes it hard to be compliant as well if you're in that particular sector. I was in banking and then I was in the medical sector, and compliance was a big part of what we had to manage. And it's not the user's fault. It's inadequate tooling and inadequate preventative measures. And that's where Collide comes in. They are the solution to this problem. That's why I'm like, man, maybe I could have stuck around a little longer, because not only do they help your users preemptively solve these problems before they connect to the network, and they can send them messages in a DM or something like that to help walk them through and send them like a knowledge base article. So it takes some of that pressure off of IT, but it also lets you check the status of all your systems through one single dashboard, Windows, Linux, or Mac OS. One pane of glass, you can see if everything's compliant, you can run reports. It's really powerful. You got to go experience this firsthand. They've put up a little demo at collide.com/unplugged. You go there, you support the show, and you see how they make this so seamless and how they actually can do it. It's KOLIDE.com/unplugged. If you're in IT, you're in security, or this is an area of interest, you got to go check it out. 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
0: We received a nice present in the mail from our podcast this week, but it's not here in Canada. It's over there at the studio. Gents, you want to do an unboxing?
2: Yes. Yes. I'm very excited about this. It arrived on Friday. Eric sent this in. Thank you, Eric. Oh, yeah. Yeah, there you go. Get the unboxing experience. Oh, nicely done, Wes.
3: Oh, there's a note in here.
2: Oh, all right. Do you want to read the note to us?
3: Thank you, Jupiter Broadcasting. Hello, Chris. I know you've heard me say this before, but I'm so thankful for Jupiter Broadcasting opening my eyes to the exciting possibilities of how far we can take open source software and how Linux would eventually bring immense value to both my career and my podcasting and Linux adventures. And if that wasn't enough, I also have to thank you for discovering Value for Value Podcasting 2.0. This Atari VCS was begging for a new home, and I dare say you and the JB crew are going to have a load of fun with it. One small bit of history. While I had a little time to play with the console itself, the gamepad included in this package was a huge part of my online hotshot racing adventures with Martin Wimpress and a merry band of racing enthusiasts.
2: Oh, that's great. What a great way to use the VCS.
3: And speaking of open source, this letter was written with a completely open source stack, and the source is available on a GitHub repo. That stack is KDE Neon, RStudio, publishing engine called Corto, okay, and powered by R, of course.
2: Of course, Eric. Neat. Can I see that? Thank you, Eric. Oh, wow. This is...
3: It's a beautiful, well-typeset letter. I mean, gosh.
2: We could use this as a JB, you know, standard header. This is nice.
3: I think
2: thank
3: we
2: you,
3: can
2: Eric.
3: Go find the GitHub, so there we go.
2: Using KDE Neon 2204. Thank you, Eric, from our podcast. All right, let's. So we have the VCS in the box. Now, listeners, you may remember, I backed the VCS when it first launched, and I never ended up receiving my unit. So this is the completion of a journey. Very excited, too, because this is going to be so awesome for the Notes PC project. Here we go. Wes Payne, what do we have? Oh, there it is. It's smaller than I expected. It's not much bigger than a shoebox, actually. It's a big pair of shoes, but...
3: Yeah, maybe you got long feet over there.
2: Yeah.
3: Well, here
2: you want to take,
3: here okay. You go.
2: All right. Wow. He even included the original packaging. How about that? How about that? It's a very retro-looking packaging, too. And they have asteroids on the box inside. That's adorable.
3: And also included here, we've got a wireless modern controller. I think two of those.
2: Okay.
3: Oh, one controller and one wireless classic joystick.
2: Okay. Yeah, wow. Okay, so here's the PC. I'll put the box down. PC's even smaller, obviously. He's even got the original plastic wrap. Can you believe this? This is as close as I was ever going
3: to
2: get.
3: Attention to detail here is wild.
2: There it is. After all these years, there it is.
3: It's a nice looking box.
2: It is.

0: It is.
1: Would look at home, you know, next to a TV in your living room or your desk.
0: Or in your garage as a notes PC with a dot matrix printer that I just ordered off of eBay. And, you know, if I go out there and did a little gaming, too, that's not going to hurt anybody.
1: So is it going to have, like, a launch and then also a wireless classic joystick?
0: Yes, I think
1: those are the input methods.
0: Yeah, the dot matrix printer, that's it. No mouse, nothing else.
2: Chris, can you describe what's in your hand for us, for those of us who are not in the room?
0: So the VCS is, it's almost like if you were to find a micro VCR, right? It's just really small, kind of pizza box style with rounded edges and then orange back to it where it has Ethernet and HDMI out and the power connector. So all the ports are on the back of it, two USB, HDMI, Ethernet. And then a DC plug. And then it's got a USB port on the front, too.
1: Two of them.
0: Oh,
1: I
0: tucked away
1: there. Controllers, probably, right?
0: Uh-huh. Sure, that makes sense. The size, though, is what surprises me. It's, you know, it's about, I'd say it's a little bit larger than the NUC Skull Edition.
1: That's the power button sound.
0: That's the power button. That's really cool. Thank you very much, Eric, from the R Podcast. Go check out the R Podcast, everybody, if you're interested in the R language. He does great work over there. He's very dedicated. I have a follow-up thing, too. Olympia Mike sent us some goodies last week.
1: Yeah.
0: And he sent this USB speaker that we were talking about. And he sent me a correction after the show. This is even cooler than we thought. So this is a USB speaker surface thing. You plug it in and then you put it down on a surface and it turns that surface into the speaker.
1: Whoa. So we could turn Brent into a speaker?
0: Yeah, in his skull. Maybe if he opens his mouth, it'll probably be really loud. We'll try it at Linux Fest. We'll see. Maybe that's how we'll have some podcasts playing. Thank you, everybody. It is a special kind of thrill to get that VCS just because that's the one that got away. That's the one that got away. And we will put it to good work. Hopefully have it set up in the next day or so. I'm really excited about that. If you want to send us an email, you can go over to linuxunplugged.com/contact. You can always ask for the address to the studio there if you've got something you think we might be interested in, and we always love hearing from you. Thank you, everybody, who does write in to the show.
3: And now it is time for Le Boost.
0: Yes, it is. And Deleted came in as our baller this week with 135,801 sats using Fountain. And he has a space ball amount, so we are introducing the space ball boost.
4: So the combination is 1, 2, 3, 4, 5. That's the stupidest combination I ever heard in my life.
0: Thank you very much, Deleted, for boosting in. We need more Spaceballs. We need more Spaceballs in our life, and I got to rewatch Spaceballs. I think the kids would like it, too. Maybe I'll watch it on the flight to El Salvador.
1: Cyber Gray boosts in with 123,456.
0: That's also the Spaceballs boost. What is the chances of that? All right.
4: So the combination is 1, 2, 3, 4, 5. That's the stupidest combination I ever heard in my life.
0: I gotta watch Spaceballs this week.
1: Cyber Gray went on, digging all this mini PC love. I started with a mini PC home lab, then moved to Proxmox, but running Plex in a dedicated device had me running back to a cheap, used NUC.
0: Mm.
1: Plus, who can say no to the QuickSync capability?
0: Mm-hmm.
1: By the way, someone from work recognized the JB stickers on my water bottle, and it made my week. Great show, guys. P.S. This is a zip code boost, believe it or not. Just remove the 1.
0: All right.
1: So that makes it 23456, which is a postal code in Virginia Beach, Virginia.
0: Well, hello, Virginia Beach, Virginia, Cyber Gray. Nice to have you boosting in. That's great. Every now and then we get notes like, I was wearing my JB hoodie and somebody recognized me. It's like, you're in the club.
1: Yeah.
0: You get it. Let's talk about Linux really quick. That's great.
2: John A. came in with 98,951 sats from Castomatic. I was hoping to make the LUP lug today, but something came up, so I'm just sending these boosts instead.
1: Aww. Oh,
0: thank you, John A. You get it. You know, like when I see those boosts from John, I saw it come in this morning as I was prepping the show, and it gave me like that little, literally a boost. I'm like, he gets it. You know, coming in the mumble room, that's some value for value. Sharing the show, that's value for value. And boosting in and sharing a little treasure is value for value. And John A., we really appreciate you. Looking forward, I hope, right? He said he's coming to Linux Fest, I hope. I hope. I know he's a little.
1: That's fine. Let's hope.
0: Got to come over here before the, you know, snow comes. Tech Noise comes in with 83,642 sats using Fountain. A zip code boost for the Windows episode. Somebody's been paying attention. My day job has me managing a lot of Windows, so I think I'm switching over from Linux. Any tips for the transition? Should I bother with Active Directory if I have a few systems? And by the way, it's a zip code boost there, Wes.
1: 83642. That seems to be a postal code in Ada County, Idaho. A little neighbor, huh?
0: Oh, a local.
1: Fun.
0: Yes. Well, maybe we'll see you at Linux Fest 2, Tech Noise. Okay, so tips for the transition. If you're coming from Linux, you're going to want to use the new Windows terminal because all the other terminals that I used on Windows were garbage. So give that a go. Sounds like chocolatey.
1: Yeah.
0: That's a big go. Active Directory. That is a tricky one. I suppose if you had 3 or 4 Windows boxes, but you could also, if you wanted, just use the Microsoft online account stuff. I mean, if you're going in all in Windows.
1: That's true. I hear Ansible works well on Windows these days too, so that might be another option for some things.
0: That could be a good one. You know, if you're already using Ansible for other things, that could be a good one.
1: But, you know, Active Directory is pretty common, so I'd be surprised if you didn't end up with it eventually. Mm-hmm.
0: I would be tempted too, just because both Fedora and Ubuntu have pretty easy integration with Active Directory now. I've been able to do it in SUSE in the past. So, I mean, Tech Noise, try it and boost in. Let us know if it works, because I do like the idea of centralized login, and then you wouldn't have to bother with all the online account stuff either.
1: 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Another listener suggested a Morse code clip for ham radio related boosts. On the air with Morse code, we have our own sort of language. Think chat lingo, but from the 1800s. My favorite farewell is C-U-A-G-N for see you again. With this in mind, I suggest the only farewell appropriate in the LUP community, C-U-N-S for see you next Sunday. I'll send my hand-keyed recording through the contact form.
0: Oh, I look forward to that. C-U-N-S. I don't know, but is that any easier than just saying see you next Sunday?
1: Try it and find out.
0: Okay, all right.
2: VT52 came in with two... What are we calling these? Grandpa Duck boosts?
0: For a McDucks? Total,
2: McDucks. For a total of 44,444 sats.
5: Things are looking up for old McDuck.
2: And they have a confession. I've never actually set up a hardware terminal. I felt a little guilty after suggesting something I've not personally run, so I acquired a Wyze WY55 in glorious All the Feels Green for about $150. It shows up tomorrow. I'll let you know how it goes.
0: Yes, please do. I'm looking up the specs of this thing right now. That's a classic piece of hardware right there.
2: He sent some extra info here. The RS-232 can go over Cat 5 or 6. Unassisted, you can supposedly get run lengths around 100 feet, but with a booster, you can get up to 1 kilometer.
1: Wow.
2: And finally, they say it's worth setting up Linux to expose a serial console, even if you don't have a terminal. I've used a USB null modem cable plugged into my phone to recover my headless home server after making some, let's say, ill-considered config changes.
1: That does sound like a nice backup.
0: It does. You know, where I would think maybe I would use that is maybe my Odroid at home that's in a booth with it's all sealed up. And if it crashes, which it hasn't yet, but if it were to crash, I'd have to like fetch a keyboard over USB and an HDMI monitor of some kind of have it all like awkwardly propped on the booth while I'm trying to work on it. You know, a serial cable that you could run quite a ways back to your laptop where you could just sit comfortably does sound really nice. That's kind of a fun project idea, I think. Techolarian writes in with 24,522 sats coming in from Fountain. It's a zip boost. Listener for about 8 years. This is my first time reaching out. I'd previously had Pis, but was recently able to get some HP ProDesk 400 G5s from work, so I'm moving over to them. They have a 9th-gen Intel, and they can be found for around $100 also. So I'm probably not going to get a Pi 5. Yeah, that's a pretty nice setup.
1: I think the foundation might be coming after us with all of our talking people out of Pi 5s.
0: I know.
1: So, 24522, postal code in Virginia. We got another Virginia check-in. This time it's somewhere near Appomattox.
0: Hello, Appomattox, Virginia, and thank you, Techlarian, for boosting in. I feel like we did get some negative takes on our Pi 5 coverage. Maybe we'll do a follow-up on that at some point.
1: But until then, Fuzzy Mistborn boosts in with 22,222 sets.
5: This old duck still got it.
1: Oh, man, I'm feeling so embarrassed now. The AC adapter I gave Alex, and now Brent, was the one I had lying around when I shipped it out, and I didn't realize it made that horrible sound. The normal adapters are much smaller than that one and run about $15 on Amazon or eBay. here's some sets for Brent to go replace.
6: Aww.
0: Oh, Mistborn. That's really nice.
2: Yeah, my main intention was not to make you feel bad, and it still works wonderfully despite the slight, you know.
0: Mistborn shouldn't mistake. Our intention was to rib Alex.
2: Yeah, actually. Yeah. Because, you know, he was traveling and he pulled out this 1 liter PC, which was very impressive, out of his bag. And I was like, he flew with this giant, you know, relatively, you know.
0: I had not considered that
1: he's
0: part.
1: He's a crafty giant.
2: And then he reached his hand into the bag again and pulled out this equally giant, like, AC adapter. And it was just a funny, it was a really quite a funny scenario. So that's what I was laughing at.
0: Yeah, he had to legit trade off, like, probably didn't bring some things so he could fit that.
2: Like,
0: you know?
2: A Steam Deck? Oh, no, he did bring that. He did.
0: Oh,
2: he
0: did?
2: Yeah, yeah.
0: He did, good.
1: Mistborn went on to say, I will say, though, that I love the small micro form factor PCs. I've standardized on some Dell Optiplex with 6th-gen Intel CPUs, and they perform great as workstations. I've also used them to run Blue Iris for a time while I was moving things around in my setup. Just bought another on eBay for $45 the other day. No, I don't have a problem. I swear.
0: Yeah, no, I think you don't. I think you're onto something. Keep it up. And thank you for the support, Fuzzy. We really appreciate it.
2: Now, Marchie boosted in with 20,000 sats with Castomatic. I listened to JB on and off for a while, but Wes on TechSnap is what really converted me. I honestly think I never missed a minute since then, and I appreciate everything that all the hosts do, and Chris, of course, you rule. However, Wes is my hero. Seriously.
1: Aww.
2: I know shows are at a premium, but if we could get Wes talking more in LUP pre-shows, for instance, even just getting his balanced and expert take on Hacker News top stories, I'd love it. Thank you all.
1: Oh, Marchie, so sweet.
0: We all love Wes. We were joking earlier that maybe we'll have Wes call in on his, because a lot of times the pre-show kicks off while Wes is still driving up, because the commute can vary depending on, you know, traffic or whatever.
1: And a lot of factors, it seems.
0: Yeah. How the morning goes and when we're starting the stream and all of that. So we joked maybe we'd have Wes call in, you know, and do the drive chat with us. But we agree, Marchie, Wes is the best. 412 Linux comes in with 5,100 sats using Fountain. It says, greetings. On the Pi 5, I've owned every Pi, and I don't have the same enthusiasm for the Raspberry Pi 5. I'll buy it mainly for collecting purposes, I suppose. I believe the Pi shortage, or maybe better, the competition and lack of updated Pi storage options has left me meh overall on the Pi 5. I was really hoping for better storage options. We have multiple B-Link products, and they have been great. My kiddos have Endless OS running on a B-Link N9095. No issues. I recently purchased a Ryzen 7 version, and it's fantastic. It even has USB 4, which has been great with my eGPU.
1: Oh, wow.
0: How about that? I spent about $450. I got 8 cores, 32 gigs of RAM, 2 terabytes of storage, and he's using an eGPU. He says it's a sleeper product. Also, not to self-promote, but go check out 412linux.io for more details.
1: I think we will be.
0: Yes. 412linux.io. Thank you very much, 412linux. That's some great feedback. I had no idea that the Ryzen 7 version had USB 4. I mean, that with Ryzen is...
1: I want to try that.
0: That's huge. Yeah.
1: Show mascot the Golden Dragon boosts in with a row of ducks. Just a few more weeks to Minifest.
0: Yes. Yes, looking forward to seeing the dragon. He's going to be bringing a miniature mascot with him, so we got that covered. It's going to be great.
2: Bear 454 boosted in with 5,000 sats. Hey, my current HP Color LaserJet is the best printer I've ever owned. It was preceded by a long line of perpetually disappointing inkjets, which never lived up to the second best printer I've ever owned, which is a Gorilla/Banana GX100. My dad bought it for our Timex Sinclair 1000 originally. It hammered out lists and school reports and dithered artwork for years, first with the Timex, then a TI-994A. A Commodore 128, and finally a TRS-80 Model 3. It wasn't put out of service until we got our first clone PC and a very disappointing inkjet printer.
0: Bear sent me a version of this Matrix printer that he found on eBay.
1: Oh.
0: So I went ahead and pulled the trigger. I don't know if it's in full working condition. They said it's untested, but after the praise like that, how, you know. So I'm going to pair that with the VCS. It's going to be incredible. I'm really looking forward to it. We'll do a future episode on it. Thank you, Bear, for the boost. Gene Bean comes in with 7,000 sats using Castomatic. just sending some support and trying to avoid the unfortunate total that results from sending three rows of ducks in an episode. Maybe the number. You got to watch that numerology sometimes.
1: K-Mogd boosts in with 5,000 sats. First, always look for the neglected PCs for projects like this. I had a need for a small display PC I could use instead of switching to my personal machine while working. I had a eureka moment and dusted off my old Samsung Slate 7 PC. This was from an era when they tried to make Windows 7 be a tablet. Of course, I installed NixOS.
2: Yes.
1: On eBay, I saw a lot of 10 for $249, or you can get one with a dock for less than $100. The dock fully functions. I don't know if the camera works, but this could work as a home assistant dashboard.
0: Aha. My thoughts exactly, K-Mogd. When you said you could get a batch of them for $249, even if only 8 out of the 10 or 7 out of the 10 worked, you could put them all over the place and I'll have them as home assistant dashboards. That's a great tip. Thank you for the boost.
2: Mr. Pibb came in with a row of ducks. Thanks for the review. I'll pass and save the pie supply for someone else. The Beeling products, though, those look cool.
0: We are good. We're going to get a note from Evan here pretty soon, I think. Dar Devlin's back. 16,500 sats, too, using Castomatic. I say no to no NixOS challenge and absolutely no to a Windows challenge. Whoops. Sorry, man.
2: Oops, sorry.
0: Sorry. But he says, after you guys have talked, Chris specifically has talked about the corporate strategy tax so often, what about a challenge with no corporate tax November? No mention of Red Hat, Oracle, SUSE, Ubuntu, Canonical, or any corporations. Instead, just stick with Nix, Arch, and maybe give Debian the credit it deserves with a proper review. And then he goes on to say, you guys could leave the news section exempt because that's going to be kind of hard right there, right? But everywhere else in the episode, no corporate tax product allowed.
1: That's an interesting idea.
0: Yeah, I mean, I feel like we delivered. You know, we had several people boost in. It takes a couple of suggestions before we take it seriously. But we had a few people boost in, say you should do the Windows challenge, and we went all in on it. I want to hear this idea a little more refined, I think, because it's not that out of step for us to do an episode on Nix, Arch, or Debian. It's just we mix it in with everything else.
1: Yeah, how else? How can we take it to the next level?
0: Yeah, I'd like ideas on that. I'd be down for a whole month, though. How do you even keep that interesting? I don't know.
1: We could do it around the holidays when we have, some themed episodes to fill in.
0: True.
1: Soltros boosts in with 10,000 sats. I have two x86 servers running Intel i7-2600s, 16 gigs of RAM each. One runs my home infrastructure, Nextcloud VMs, containers, etc. And the other runs Plex and Jellyfin as a backup. Got both for under $100. Way better than the Pi 5 at this point.
0: Yeah. How many of us are running Plex and Jellyfin at the same time?
1: It's great that they can just work together like that.
0: That is true. I just thought I was the one weirdo out. But now I see Soltros is doing it too, and he's weird with me. I wonder if are other people running both of them at the same time? Is this a thing multiple people are doing? Let me know. Boost it and tell me. That is a really nice setup. An i7-2600 and 16 gigs of RAM is going to make a nice little Nextcloud box or something. You know, that's all you really need, or Plex and Jellyfin. Thank you, Soltros, for the boost. Thank you, everybody, for boosting in. That helps support this individual production. Your boosts use something called the splits technology. So editor Drew gets a split. We each individually get a split. And some of the developers of the podcasting 2.0 apps out there, as well as the podcast index, get a split. So we're financing a lot of people, and it's all just transparent right there in the RSS feed. So your support goes far and wide, I guess, through the magic of splits. And this week we had 18 boosters. And we stacked 656,594 sats, which is really, really impressive. I was kind of concerned after the performance we had last week that maybe we'd have some sustainability issues, because that's one of the things we're watching with this experiment is it sustainable? And we're growing it, and we're growing it right as, you know, the next ad season comes. And it's just really very exciting to watch this come together. We appreciate everybody who supports through boosting. You can do that directly with a new podcast app. They're really slick, lots of new features. For me, it's a little bit like distro hopping. I try Podverse and Fountain, and I'm using Podfans right now. I'm podcast catcher hopping, but it's all the same standards, right? And then you can boost in directly. It's pretty fun. 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It's an open network. 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It's not the most popular way, but it is an option. There are other ways to do it as well without having to switch apps, but that's a pretty easy one. We'll put links to all of this in the show notes. And thank you to everybody who streams out there as they listen. Those sats are coming in all the time. I open up the dashboard and I just doop, doop, doop. I see some batch of sats coming in. And we really appreciate that. And we'll have more on that in the future. And we also want to take a moment and thank our members who support the ongoing production. So the Boosts, they're supporting this particular episode, and that's extremely, extremely appreciated. But what the members are doing is giving us a foundation, an ongoing foundation, so we know this production cost is covered. We know this particular aspect is covered. We know the show can actually go out. The lights can stay on. That's massive, because what it does, the combination of the two come together to make our audience the biggest customer. And that means from a business standpoint, from a motivation standpoint, from a what we spend our time on standpoint, it's the audience. And, you know, been doing this for almost 16, 17, 18 years. I don't want to do it any other way. I want to do it for the audience and by the audience. And I think when you look around what's going on with the media, especially like the coverage of Sam Altman and OpenAI, you really appreciate why independent tech media is extremely important. And the sponsor-funded stuff isn't telling you the full story. Thank you, everybody out there who does that. And Wes, you brought in a last-minute pick. We were trying to debate what we should pick this week, and you got one.
1: Yeah, it's not new, and probably most folks and you Windows users out there know about it. But how about the Sys Internals suite?
0: Still solid as ever. Absolutely installed this. You know, they have now like a power tool that keeps your system awake, which you can invoke too. So if you're going to be running some tasks and you don't want the power management to kick in, one of the little tools you can install with their power toys and the Sys internal stuff, both of which are great, will solve some of that. But the Sys internals really lets you dig in and get stuff that like maybe you're kind of used to from Linux.
1: You can install it with Chocolaty as well. So that's nice. So I got that going real quick.
0: Of course.
1: And then even though I hadn't signed into a Microsoft account, there was still a bunch of like OneDrive stuff in the background running in the Sys tray and like, you know, taking over Explorer, which I didn't need. I wasn't going to sign into it. And Sys internals in the like startup and features stuff you can control. So I just went in there and toggled it all off.
0: That's a great pick. Sys internals and PowerToys combined together is probably like one of the extra installer options they might as well add. Add another index to that disk, boys, because you might as well make a pro install have that stuff on there. It's pretty good. I think it's mandatory for a Windows install. We'll put a link to that in the show notes. And let us know your thoughts on the state of Windows. Did we miss something? Is there something we should have tried? Also, there's rumors that Windows 12 will be subscription only.
1: Oh, no. Is this our last Windows review ever?
0: I don't know. I mean, I think there's room for a different way to buy and license Windows, but I don't want to pay monthly.
1: I'm going to have to start expensing it to the show, huh?
0: Yeah, right. It's a tax write-off. You tell us, too. Could you see a future, maybe? And I'm wondering if you guys, maybe we'll talk about this later in the post-show. Could you see a future where there's a Windows subsystem for Linux? And what I mean by that is you have a standard Linux installed in Ubuntu or a Fedora, and then Microsoft is packaging up either via Docker or some other method a subsystem for Windows that lets you run Windows app and build Windows apps. Because so much of what we, all of us, were taking advantage of was bringing our Linux stuff to Windows. And what Brent said earlier rings true for me. It's like, well, why not just run Linux? And I think more and more developers are going to be thinking that way. So why not just run Linux and then run the one or two Windows apps you actually need through a subsystem? And then Microsoft could begin deprioritizing the Windows system over time and focusing on the Windows subsystem for Linux. And it'd actually be properly named. You could still call it WSL. So it's a win-win for everybody. Let us know. Do you think I'm crazy? Boost in or send us an email. We'd like to know your thoughts. And we're also looking forward to seeing everybody at Linux Fest Northwest. That, of course, is coming up really, really soon. And you can always join us live. We do the show on Sundays at noon Pacific, 3 p.m. Eastern at jblive.tv. Last but not least, links to what we talked about are at linuxunplugged.com/531. Thanks so much for joining us on this week's episode. We'll see you next Sunday. All right, so do you think I'm crazy, or could there one day be a Microsoft piece of software made by Microsoft? Maybe it's even open source up on GitHub. It's a package they distribute, or it's a container, and you put it on certain Linux distributions, and you can just run Windows apps.
1: So this is almost like their own version of Wine, like a Windows environment that can run on top of the Linux kernel.
0: But maybe it goes as far as they submit a few upstream patches to the kernel, to Linux, to make this work real smooth.
1: It does make me think of this sort of the audience theories that have been going for a while of like, what yes. if, you know, what if Windows was pivoted to a Linux base? They dropped their own custom kernel, but they kept kind of the top layer.
0: See, I'm thinking the next version of that theory. I'm not picturing the Windows desktop environment on top of like a Debian base or whatever. Mm. I just don't think they're going to do that. It's too much of them shipping GPL software.
1: Right.
0: But I could see them releasing, like they do VS Code, like they do a bunch of other stuff for Linux.
1: It's like RHEL's UBI, but like a Windows version.
0: Exactly. Huh. Exactly. And with a more desktop focus, you could actually run desktop applications and it would, you know, because they've done a lot of the plumbing for WSL2, so you can run Linux GUI applications. It's kind of like a reverse of that work.
1: I mean, no, I don't think this is going to happen, but I would love for it to. And I would sure as heck try it and probably keep it around.
2: You almost had him there. I think my biggest question would be, what would you run? Like, you could argue VS Code, but that already, you know, that works fine. And so where would you go? Games?
1: Well, I mean, I don't know. Yeah, it could be a game.
2: Already got that solved.
0: You already got that with Proton, but, and that's a better solution.
1: But it might meet some edge cases.
0: Could
1: if
0: be
1: it
0: more
1: had
0: complete.
1: Good performance, yeah. Or like for anti-cheat stuff, maybe it still wouldn't work, but would have more of a chance.
0: I think that's the question to the audience. What would you run? Hello, friends, and welcome back to your weekly Linux talk show. My name is Chris.
1: My name is Wes.
2: And my name is Brent.
0: Hello, gentlemen. Well, coming up on the show today, it is the end of my 65-day challenge of dropping the iPhone, dropping Google, and saying goodbye to Apple. Were the free software solutions good enough? Stay tuned and find out. Plus, we have got some great picks, some boosts, some feedback, and a lot more that we'll be rounding the show out with. So before we go any further, let's say good morning to our friends over at Tailscale. Go to tailscale.com. 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And man, is it slick. My Nextcloud's on Tailscale. My image system's on Tailscale. All my stuff. Jellyfin, all of it now. No longer on the public internet. No more inbound firewall ports for me. I love it. It's going to change your game. Go over there. Tailscale.com. And then let them know we sent you somehow. Because we don't have a URL. So just go to Tailscale.com. Let them know we're there, you know? And before we go any further, let's say time-appropriate greetings to that mumble room. Hello, virtual lug. Hey, everybody.
6: Hello.
1: Strong crew.
0: And we have a whole other, like, echelon up in the quiet listening up there as well. Just fantastic. So nice to have everybody there. We're going to talk a little bit about Mumble today, actually. We're kind of in a unique position where all three of us hate talking about the show on the show. It's just there's so many other things we could talk about, right? And it's just not particularly what we want to spend our time doing. But we also have a really good problem, and that is the show has grown tremendously in the last year, starting around April, and specifically in November and December, we've seen tremendous growth. And we thought maybe we should touch on a few things that we kind of toss out there all the time on the show. We kind of mention a matrix room, or we'll mention Mumble.
1: Yeah, what is that matrix room? I've been trying to figure it out.
0: Matrix? That sounds like something you sleep on. And the reason why we wanted to spend a little time talking about it is because all of these are free software projects that we dog food. You know, we eat our own dog food on this stuff, and we gain experience running these things at scale with the world's largest Linux podcast audience, and it integrates into our coverage here on the show. But it also... it's just kind of like they're great accessories to the show, and it's a great community to participate in. And so there's a lot of newcomers that we felt like we should bring up to date kind of at the beginning of the year, and we can kind of point back to this. And then later on, I do want to do my drafting OS update, see if it's stuck or not. Or,
1: you know, I think it's a worrying sign that you can't remember the name of the project. Like maybe you've been dialing back with the iPhone.
0: Don't you think it's a worrying sign that I have these AirPods in my ears now, too?
1: Well,
0: Yeah. So, before we get to that, though, let's take a moment and let's talk about this little podcast that's nearly at 500 right now, just a few weeks away. And let's start with Mumble. Mumble is our virtual lug. And Mumble is an application that is open source, and it uses Opus Audio. So it's a really high quality, and it's really low latency. And we have had, I think, since episode one, Mumble on. And it's been, you know, the dumbest idea I ever had that worked out great. You know, don't you guys think, like, here's an idea. Let's every single week, let's do a Linux podcast on the internet live No censor, no beeps, where anyone in the world can join our mumble room and hang out with us and say whatever they want. And we have a couple of ground rules in there, and folks like Minimac help us make it possible. Where it's like, we check your audio, we make sure it's, you know, you got headphones and that kind of stuff.
1: Yep. Understand that we are trying to do a live show.
0: And that's it. And we're at 500 episodes almost, 495 episodes, and it's just been some of the best contributions that you could expect. I mean, beyond what you could expect, I think. Just been incredible. And if I would have told you, like, in a business meeting where we, you know, where we worked at a corporation where we were planning our content as part of a meeting, and I said, I want to bring in internet randos live, and I'm going to jack them right into the mixer and put them, and I'm going to have them on a record track, and anything they say is going to go into the show, they would have rejected that idea right then and there.
1: It's interesting, too, with Mumble, because there's, like, it's both a sort of a little barrier to entry, because it's not quite as easy to get set up with and use as maybe your, you know, your Discords or the like. But the flip side is it's just been pretty darn reliable, and it doesn't change a bunch, right? Like, we're not worrying about, like, oh gosh, the Mumble direction's going to change. They're no longer going to have our use case in mind. And it's not like it's inactive. I was just looking. Their last commit was 2 weeks ago. They had a release back in September. So it's not like a busy project, but it's alive.
0: Just where you'd like it, actually.
2: You know, Chris, if you remember a few years ago, I started connecting to Mumble, and that's kind of how my JB, let's call it my JB career started. But I remember that moment because I was in an off-grid cabin on a holiday, kind of. And I was like, I feel like connecting to the Mumble room for the live show. And I did it like from a cell connection in like this tiny cabin, off-grid cabin, which is memorable, but more so because, you know, that's where I got to hang out with a lot of the people that are still there today and got me to be more involved in the show and to where I am sitting in the seat today as well. So I got to say, Mumble did it for me.
0: I feel like when people try Mumble, they have one of those universal experiences of, oh, I really enjoy chatting with other folks who know what I'm talking about. A lot of times in my daily life, people don't know what I'm talking about when I talk about Linux stuff or open source stuff or networking stuff or whatever it might be, hardware stuff. And when I go to Mumble, they do know what I'm talking about.
1: Yeah, but you get that little taste of real-time interaction that can be hard to come by.
0: So jupiterbroadcasting.com/mumble for the info on that. And then Mumble itself is an open source app that's probably, well, you can get it from their website, or you can get it as a Flatpak or a Snapple, or you can get it through your, you know, distro. I don't know how you Linux or what you're doing, all right?
1: See, if you call them Snapple packages, I almost like them more now.
0: I know, right? I mean, I think they could use some love, bro. I think they could use it. And then while we're on open source and communities, we talk about Matrix a lot. And this is one where the show really had to go to school. We did it on a lark, set it up real quick.
1: Synapse school.
0: And then we discovered that Synapse, especially early Synapse, had some scaling issues. We also discovered that there was a community there and that we had to scale quick. And now we have it on like some 96 core monster on Linode, but it's a very active community. And we use it for our live chat and our live streams right now. We have title bots in there, thanks to listener Gamma, that collect title suggestions and then we vote on them afterwards. And kind of like a Discord server or a Slack server, we have different rooms for different topics. And so depending on what you're interested in or which show you follow, we have different rooms. We have Linux Unplugged rooms. We have Coda Radio rooms. We have meetup locations. And one area that we've recently rolled out that we wanted to make you aware of is we've added a jobs room. And this is for people that have jobs or for people that are looking for jobs in our community. Because we've had people reach out that have positions they're trying to make people aware of, or we have people that have just recently lost work. And the chances are, if the person hiring or the person looking for a job are part of the Jupiter Broadcasting community, they're probably more qualified than 90% of your other candidates. And so we've already seen some success in this job room, guys. I don't know if you checked it out, but
1: yeah, it's pretty great to see.
0: bit.ly/JupiterJobs. It's also just in our Matrix space. But if you want to go right to it, it's bit.ly/JupiterJobs. And that'll take you to the job board room where people are posting and looking.
2: I've been impressed. There's already like 65 or so people in there, and tons of really interesting stuff has come by. I've sort of turned all the notifications on for this one because I was kind of curious to see where this would go. And I got to say, it's been super active, and the stuff that's been in there has been fascinating. If I was in certain locations, like there's some European stuff that sounds fascinating and some stuff down in the US as well, but it's totally worth looking at. It's kind of like the Hacker News jobs thing, but better.
0: Also, shout out to Dan Johansson, who has been in the Mumble Room every show for years now. Usually the first in there, almost always, like 99.9% of the time, the first person in there too. So Dan's in there again today, and Dan's boosting too these days. Dan, thank you so much for your contributions. It's always nice seeing you in there too.
6: You're welcome.
7: Yeah, and, you know, like what? We don't really want to go through all the work and the talking into the void if there's not people to like be here live with us.
0: It gives it an energy. It's a lot. And we have shows that are offline. We get to enjoy both. And I do enjoy both types of shows. While we're kind of on things that are chat rooms, we do also have a Telegram group, if that's your flavor. I think, you just find that at jupiterbroadcasting.com/telegram to get to that. Or you can just search around in there. And we also have a new contact page that maybe we could spend a second here, boys, and talk a little bit about that. Because when you go to the Jupiter Broadcasting contact page or you go to Linux Unplugged contact page, that goes into an inbox that all of us can see. Brent often is the one that's primarily watching that, though.
2: Yeah, I'm sort of trying to get an idea of the threads after each show. Some shows we get tons of feedback, like the backup one we just had. Tons of feedback, really interesting, some great new ideas from listeners, and it expands our knowledge of the topic as well. So that's been always great. But sometimes it's just like random stories in there or like little tips of new tech that we hadn't even heard of. So all of that's amazing. And I would totally encourage everyone to, you know, if you have one of those like shower thoughts and you think we would like to hear it, send it on in. 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
0: I forget about the t.me. Yeah. Yeah. Okay. t.me/jupiterbroadcasting. Thanks. See, that's why it's nice having real-time follow-up. All right. So just want to get that out there. The contact stuff is just kind of steaks and potatoes for you guys, but something probably to know about.
7: Yeah, and we like receiving them. There's a lot of fascinating stuff.
0: Yeah.
7: So please don't hesitate to reach out.
0: Speaking of going to school, like a lot of times after we cover something, I mean, the first week or two, sometimes it's a lot of opinions, a lot of different like ideas and follow-up that we eventually incorporate back into the show too. So yes, it is actually kind of part of keeping the show healthy and keeping us honest and keeping the focus on getting things right.
2: Yeah, and certainly telling us when we got it wrong, because that happens from time to time.
0: No.
7: Which we value.
0: No, never, never, never. If you're new, you may not be familiar with Jupiter.tube. That's a project in a box for us where we are learning a lot. It's a PeerTube instance. That's a self-hosted YouTube, kind of. And we do our live streams there. And then for a while, we keep an archive of the various live streams up there so you can catch them after the fact if you wanted to get something. We don't make it easily available like in an RSS feed like we do for our members, but it stays up there for a while. And it has been not always perfect. In fact, just recently it's so funny, you guys. I swear to God, this is a true story. Before self-hosted last week, I was kind of getting everything set up like a couple hours before we go live. And I was just thinking to myself, man, it's so nice that we run our own PeerTube and, you know, I don't have to worry about any of the script monkeys at YouTube that are taking it down for maintenance right as I'm trying to go live. It's just always available. And if the only time it ever is down is when I'm working on it because I'm the one that runs it. And it's totally not, you know, going to be down right now because I'm about to do my own show. So I wouldn't take it down now, of course.
7: I can't be doing maintenance while I'm going live, right? Could I?
0: Yeah. So, of course, I go live and the PeerTube instance doesn't start. And of course, this was a week when I had linked it everywhere. I was like, hey, we're going to be live this afternoon. I put it in Telegram. I put it in Twitter. I put it in Matrix. I put it on Discord. I put it everywhere. And I even like went out of my way to say, hey, you can use this link after the stream too. It'll still be valid. The stream will stay up. You're going to love it. Just use this link. It's a good link. It's a valid link. And of course, it doesn't work. And the stream doesn't start. And the first thing you do on PeerTube when you're troubleshooting is you generate a new post, which creates a new link. So I contacted Wes while I was live already doing self-hosted. I'm like, Wes, can you take a look at PeerTube? I don't want to make a new link. And you went looking. And I don't know if you found anything.
7: I mean, there were some suspicious errors in the log, sort of like some unknown IDs. Maybe something got sort of half started or hadn't ran into an error. But I mean, nothing was wrong on the server itself. So
0: when in doubt.
7: Yeah, I think maybe too, it was sort of the right, you know, toggling of. Because there's a lot of delays in the system. And so like the right toggling of like a clean Docker compose stack, as well as like a clean reset of the, you know, piping off the feed to actually send it over to PeerTube to be restreamed.
0: Right. Yeah. Yeah. I was toggling that on my end while you were restarting the services, and one of the combinations or whatever fixed it.
7: Locked.
0: So I was like, oh, yeah, that's the downside to hosting your own stuff is sometimes you have to fix it on the fly.
7: The nice part is we can reboot it whenever we want.
0: Yeah. And this is hosted on Linode. And this is one of the ways we can put something that gets a lot of traffic because we're streaming video. And the way PeerTube works is it uses a web torrent to get the video rolling. And then as people join it, it begins to do a peer-to-peer thing. So initially, we invest a lot of data. And then as people join the stream, they kind of build out a peer-to-peer stream. But it's been a fascinating test of Linode. And it's been a fascinating test of just like how much we can throw at it. And then also, it's been interesting to use Nix in this server capacity up there and kind of learn the best practices for using Nix as a server, which I think have been really, really beneficial and really educational. In fact, it's one of my favorite servers to work on now because it's so clean.
7: Just simple. Yeah.
0: Mm-hmm.
7: It just works. It's been very nice.
0: And so the live stream we do here is on Sundays at noon Pacific, 3 p.m. Eastern over at jupiter.tube. And that's kind of just an extra, Benny. I mean, the main focus by 99% of the audience is on the audio downloads. And so that remains our focus. But it's up there mostly as a way for us to also build out like a set of available APIs. Our website ties into the PeerTube API to update aspects of the website in real time. And it'll be piped into our podcasting 2.0 support for the live stream in the future for the lit tag when we get there. So it sort of acts as infrastructure. So it's not really necessary that the videos take off over there, which is fine if you want to watch it over there, because it also offers basically services for that we need for the back end.
7: Yeah, right.
0: It's kind of nice.
7: It's really neat. And we can, you know, host it ourselves. We have full control over it. Sure. Yeah, we got to provide for that. But I think our next step there is we didn't quite make the jump to 5.0.
0: Mm.
7: There is now a 5.0.1 release that we should probably give a shot.
0: Mm-hmm. I think we will. The other thing that sets us apart a little bit is we do have a membership system. We wrapped up our Patreon at the end of last year, kind of just in time, too. You guys probably saw this, but a author over at The Information did a 2-month deep dive into Patreon. And the heavy hitting information is actually on their Twitter feed because the whole article is actually behind a paywall. But the bits you need to know about discrimination settlements, sketchy stock sales, failed projects, staffing issues, money issues, all of this is in a Twitter thread that is public with screenshots. And I'm concerned about Patreon because I think a lot of folks in the free software community have used it to fund development or use it to fund their production of their podcast. And I think Patreon is a significant problem that if I were using it for, you know, a percentage of my income right now, I did migrate off. And I just recommend others do it too. Maybe they'll be all right. You know, they might be fine. I'm not trying to like fearmonger here. I just think if this is how you make your living and you pay your bills, you really better start thinking about this.
7: It's tough, right? Because like we've seen, there's a certain, you know, it lowers the barrier to entry because if you already have a Patreon account, it's totally. Really easy to be like, yeah, okay, I will set this up. I've already entered payment info. I don't have to go find my wallet.
0: Yeah.
7: But then the downside of that, as with so many centralized things, is if Patreon's not doing well, is, you know, has bad business practices, it's not well as an organization, whatever, or just starts having different aims than meets the use case for, say, an open source project, got to figure something else out.
0: Yeah.
7: And it's not trivial to take all of those subscriptions and sponsors and supporters with you to whatever new platform you land on.
0: Yeah, I was scared as hell because we kind of have a hybrid value for value model here. We take advertising to pay like a big portion of our costs, but it's very specific advertising that is sort of each deal has been custom worked out by me as I felt they were a good fit for the show. And they take a while to set those deals up. They're slow. You can't do a bunch of those in a year. So what we've done is we've tried to diversify. That's the other thing. I've been doing this for 15 years, and I've learned that you got to diversify if you want to make your living online. And so ads is a portion, but we would prefer to always make much more of our income, as much as possible, from value that is contributed by the audience directly. Because I always want the audience to be the biggest customer. And so we've kind of set up a couple of systems for that. And the tried and true system that is supporting ongoing production that invests every day in all of the shows is our members. And that is like when we went independent again, that was one of the things I had to launch with, because I knew that was a foundational thing for us. And you can support the show at unpluggedcore.com. It gets you access to an ad-free version of the show, or you can get in a nice RSS feed with all the relevant metadata info, the live stream version, which is like two more shows, basically.
7: At least.
0: Yeah. I mean, that was something we wanted to do as a way to say thank you and contribute value back. We also have taken on, starting last year, boosts as a way to kind of tip a specific episode with a bit of value and a message to say thank you for that production. I got value from your show. Here is something I'd like to say. And then we read those messages on the air. That is a really compelling system because there's no Patreon, there's no PayPal, there's no Stripe, there's no MasterCard, there's no Bank of America, there's no Zelle, there's no middleman there. It's an open network. It's kind of like Patreon reminds me of using like AOL Instant Messenger or ICQ, and using Lightning is more like using XMPP or SMTP. It's an open protocol with an open network. So you can use whatever app you want. You can store it however you want. Maybe it's fully self-hosted. Maybe it's hosted by somebody. And there's no middleman. And it feels like if you're going to build a business on a technology, you want it to be the open source technology that's also an open network. And so that's what the boosts do there. And that's been incredible. In December, I think it was, we ran a 30% split for the Graphene OS project. And we paid them out, I think it was like almost $200. We almost, you know, they got, so we gave them a 30% split for the, after we launched the Graphene OS challenge, we gave them a 30% split. And that was just a way to kick back because we got value out of that project.
7: Indeed.
0: And so now I've set up new splits with new contributions going to Podverse, which is the GPL podcasting 2.0 app, and to Fountain FM. And the way the Fountain FM works is that actually will make the other boosts get calculated into the Fountain FM charts. So now when people boost from anywhere in the Lightning Network, it will help our ranking on the Fountain FM charts, which is fantastic.
7: That's great.
0: Using the open network there, not making that just proprietary to Fountain FM. That's just kind of a way that we can, one of the technologies with the boostograms is this split capability. So Wes, Brent, and myself get a split. The network gets a split, and then the open source projects that we put in there get a split. And that's all transparent. It does mean with some interfaces, you have to approve more times. Like when you do Albie at the podcast index, you have to approve it for every single split individually.
7: Right. Like a client side figures out what the splits are, how to apply them, and then you send each of the payments.
0: Yeah. So it's, but in other apps like Podverse on the phone, it just does it all automatically. And it's nice because it's right there. You get to see all the receipts. You get to see all the accounting right there, which is a total flip on the sponsorship model. And it's a total flip on all the other models where people can turn off their numbers on Patreon. Every sat to every person, how much they each got, how much the show got, it's all right there in transparency. We like that a lot. We're working on bringing that to the member feeds this year too. True Grit's boosted in this week about that. And yes, we are working on that. But we've expanded beyond just boosts for ways that we have the Mumble Room, people contribute, but also our GitHub has been a tremendous resource for our community over the last year. And our community built us a new website. If you go to jupiterbroadcasting.com, that's not made by us. That is made and maintained by our community. It's incredible. And so they've made the podcasting website that they want, which they thought of stuff we never would have thought of. And there's more projects there, Brent. More projects coming, more things to support some of the podcasting 2.0 initiatives.
2: Yeah, I think we have a long list of things we want to try to get in there. And I think transcriptions was one that feels recent that maybe we might get to. I know a whole bunch of RSS feed stuff is on your mind too, Chris. And so I think, I don't know, it just keeps on going over there. I don't think you want to miss anything. So go check it out.
0: Yeah, it just depends on what you want to participate in. The reason why we wanted to mention all of this is simply you can just listen and enjoy the show, and we're happy that you did. Or if you're looking for a W, you know, if you're looking for a win, something that scratches an itch where you can contribute and you the results of your contribution show up on air, they show up on the website. You didn't have to go through a committee. You didn't have to sit in multiple meetings. You could just do a little bit of work and get a win. If that, and you want to be around people who like the same stuff you like, we wanted to bring this up. And a lot of the stuff, not everything, but just about darn near everything we've talked about today is listed with links at jupiterbroadcasting.com/community.
7: I love seeing folks who are just popping in asking, you know, hey, has anyone else done this or thought about doing it this way? And if you ever want people to help sort of rubber duck debug or just shoot ideas around, toy with things, I've been surprised how many times you see stuff where it's like, I've thought about that or I've tried that tool, and here pops someone else who either needs some help with it or has some great ideas I've never thought of.
0: Yeah, I want to give one last like underscore plug for our Matrix chat room. Matrix is in a special place right now where it's still in the early adopter phase, and it's probably going to be in a prolonged early adopter phase. But what that means is the signal there is extremely high. The conversations generally are very level-headed and very respectful.
7: As long as Chris isn't taking part in them. Yeah.
0: I have a very short fuse for adults that can't figure out how to communicate together online. I'm a 40-plus-year-old man. I do not have time for people that have not figured out how to communicate. But when people, on general, it's, you know, when you consider how many thousands of people we have in there, it's been a non-issue. And so many great conversations happen in there from so many different angles. It is tremendous because there's such crap online these days on social media and other, and to have this place that is like an island of the last bastion of good people, it is really something. Not that all of the places aren't great, but oh, I just want to say thank you to our Matrix community. You make it worth running that big server. Linode.com/unplugged. That's where you go to get the $100 and to support the show. Linode is the Linux Geeks Cloud. So go to linode.com/unplugged. They have 11 data centers online today. They're bringing on another dozen this year. And they've been at this for nearly 19 years, making the best platform to run Linux. And they've invented technologies that have been contributions to this stack over the years. They've become their own ISP, and they have pushed Linux forward in the data center since before AWS was a twinkle in Bezos's eye. And the performance is incredible. You guys know I wouldn't use it unless that was the case. And the reliability has been rock solid. We've been a customer for about 3 years or so, but I have friends that have been a customer for like a decade, and they have absolutely nothing but good things to say. Linode's been rolling out screaming fast new NVMe-based block storage as well. So their block storage is getting faster. Their host storage is fast. They have AMD EPYC processors, if that's your thing, and an easy-to-use dashboard that brings it all together. After you've been using Linode for more than just a minute, if you're like me, you're going to start appreciating the API, not because you're like an API guy, I'm not, but because it just makes things quick and simple, and you could take advantage of things like their command line client on the Linode that you're on. So before you do something drastic, you could just issue a command with that CLI app to do a snapshot. Or like, this is how I get files up on the S3 object storage that I want to link out. Really easy to do that. Plus, they have really good customer service. So if you want to know how to use some of these services and tooling, like their S3 compatible object storage, like their cloud firewalls, like their powerful DNS manager, if you ever have any questions, the support's there to help you. I mean, 365, you call them up on Christmas, tier one's going to help you right then and there. They're not going to forward you on. It's because they had to build a business that could compete in ways that some of these other cloud duopolies are just simply not architected to compete. 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
7: Well, the people are demanding it. It's time for a Giraffine OS update. I mean, it's been a while now. You've had time to get out of the honeymoon phase, I think. Live life day to day. Remember what it used to be like on that other platform we're not

0: after the Pixel 3, and I just, around the iPhone 7, I just switched over and just got on their membership program and got a phone every year and just forgot about it. But, you know, I could see Apple's incentives changing over the years, especially if they have a reduction in iPhone sales, which, by the way, seems like is exactly what I said is happening. Is they're seeing a massive drop off in sales because turns out when things get expensive and, you know, it costs more just to get from work to home, people don't want to buy $1,000 phones every year.
1: Right.
0: And one of the first things you can cut back on is a fancy phone because your current phone's working good enough. And so Apple needs to continue to drive that revenue, and they're going to have to get that revenue somewhere else. And they're going to turn inward on their billion users. So my thought was, let's start to distance ourselves from that. It's not an immediate problem, but it's going to be a problem someday in the future. Let's distance ourselves. Let's get that work done now. But at the same time, very concerned about Google. You know, I've mentioned it before, but we saw that story from the New York Times about the dad who had a couple of photos on his phone because he's doing telemedicine for his kid. Google suspended his 15-year-long account, sent all of the details, every email, every chat, every text message, because he used Google Voice and Google Fi, every photo. They did a complete export of his entire account, gigs and gigs and gigs, and automatically sent it all over the police for them to go through it, to find anything they want. And then they disabled his account, which disabled his phone line, and they refused to re-enable it because of policies. And so I was looking at this reality of Apple becoming more hostile and Google clearly already being too hostile. And I thought, okay, it's time to take action, start building something that I thought I could adopt, that eventually I could have my family members adopt. And that was, you know, pretty much the end of the goal. But I realized I needed to put a date on it because there was going to be some point where I'd want to bail, where I'd want to be like, screw it, I just got to go back to the iPhone for tonight. And then once you do that, it just sort of, it's a snowball.
1: Because then it's still built into your habits. You still need it to do some certain task. And that means you can't really get rid of it.
0: And that moment came about a week and a half, 2 weeks ago. My daughter had her first concert. She was very excited about it. And we had like 15 friends and family show up for this thing. It was this massive thing. And she was the star of the night. She was beaming. And I wanted to capture as much of it as I could. And I was just struggling with the Google phone camera app thing, just so laggy and slow sometimes. I mean, other times great, and the Zoom was better than what I could get on the iPhone, but it also just missed so many shots. And that's when I had the realization, like, this has always been a problem for me with Android devices, and I think Apple is just a little closer to the hardware.
1: Yeah,
0: the effects are applied real time, so you see them in the preview. What you see in the preview is what you get in the shot. And I think they take the picture like a few milliseconds before you've actually tapped the glass. Like, they're capturing it all the time, because on the Pixel, it's clearly taking the picture when I press the button. But the iPhone's taking the picture I meant to take. The Pixel's taking the picture I actually took.
1: With your slow human reaction times. Yeah.
0: So that was challenging. However, you know, I had to think about it, and I had to really go down to basic principles of why I'm doing this. And I had to ask myself, if I'm doing this to avoid lock in to corporations that get me hooked on their sauce that then make me targets for their automated systems to abuse, maybe it's worth just getting a camera. You know, like, I really like having it on my phone. I like having it integrated with Image, and I'll get to that. And I like having all of that workflow. But what am I trying to achieve here? And is this problem greater than my goal? And I came to the conclusion that it wasn't. That if this is something I'm going to do, then I can just bring a damn camera. And it'd probably get a better picture anyways. And then I really will get the shot I wanted.
1: That's true.
0: So that was, but I had a couple of moments where I had to really kind of get down to the basic principles of, why am I doing this? What are my motivations? Is this worth proceeding? Another one was, you know, the Apple ecosystem's a monster. We all know this. My particular habits were the HomePods and the Apple TV. They're like peanut butter and jelly, man. And it works so great. Like, whatever you're watching on the Apple TV when you got an iPhone and you got the watch, whatever you're watching on your TV, automatically the controls show up on your watch. And you can pause the TV. You don't do nothing. You just hit play. The whole system, like through DNS broadcast, figures out what's going on, and the controls just show up on your watch. I lost all that. I couldn't send audio to the HomePods. Couldn't control the Apple TV. Ecosystem punishment, right? You know what? This is the tax. Eventually you end up paying the tax. And one of the things I was able to do to work around this was I slid in a little home assistant. Yeah, I brought in a middleman, and the home assistant bridges the gap. And so I have widgets now on my phone

0: that control the playback of my different televisions in the house here. So you can see here, Wes, it looks like on the main Apple TV right now, they're playing music.
1: Oh, yeah. At home. Delightful.
0: Yeah. And then you can see the bedroom TV isn't playing anything right now.
1: So you can just pause their music right now.
0: Yeah. Or it could. Mm-hmm. Or I could skip to the next track. Yeah. So
1: Well, you hate this tune.
0: I told them not to listen to that. But I just have widgets on my home screen that control the two different.
1: That looks great.
0: Television boxes. Yeah. It's fantastic. And I can send stuff to them and I can put the HomePods on here if I want. So utilizing Home Assistant kind of bridged that gap and made up for the ecosystem tax. So I didn't have to replace the Apple TV. I don't have to replace the HomePods.
1: And obviously, for anyone who's somehow never listened to self-hosted, you're just like a little bit bought into the whole Home Assistant platform already. So it wasn't anything you had to set up now.
0: Sort of runs the entire place.
1: Yeah.
0: Yeah. HAL 9000 is alive and well in Lady Jupes. And then, of course, you got to replace some of the cloud services, guys. You know, we talked about Photos. That was my big one. Got to replace Photos. Image is really pulling its weight here. PhotoPrism was great. But Image, if you're on Android, is so unbeatable. It's everything I liked about Google Photos, where it has a really clean app that's you can use it as your main gallery app to just view your photos.
1: Nice.
0: And it automatically upgrades your photos in the background or uploads your photos in the background when you connect to Wi-Fi.
1: Perfect.
0: You don't do nothing. It just does it. And then they've got a super fast, clean web UI. They have focused on speed the entire time, and they're adding features on, like they just added sharing.
1: Oh, that's nice. Okay.
0: Yeah.
1: I've been curious because I know we talked about it a little bit, but it was so new. I was kind of letting you try it out, wait and see to see, like, it's going to be because sharing is something that, like, I kind of need if I'm going to really invest in the platform.
0: Yeah. It's definitely still new. They even warned that on their GitHub. But yeah, the files are just sitting on the file system, right? It's not like they're in some sort of weird proprietary format or anything.
1: Even better.
0: So it's just sitting on top of that.
2: And why did you feel like you had to move away from PhotoPrism? Because when we touched on it a few months ago, you were like totally jazzed about it. But it sounds like that tune's changed a little bit for you.
0: I might go back. I wanted one thing, right? So I wanted one app. I didn't want to have to like put together a bunch of stuff. And when I was on the iPhone, I had no choice but to use PhotoSync. And then I might as well use PhotoPrism on top of that to get some of the AI features.
1: Right. Because you didn't have it. It didn't come with your first tool. So you needed to add something anyway.
0: But with Image, if you're on Android, the integration is so tight. It's like Google Photos, where it just is a really small, clean, lean app for viewing photos locally. It uploads to the background super fast on both ends. And then they're layering on the face recognition and stuff like that. And I'm fine with that approach. Build it up and get it there.
1: Yeah. If you get me my photos in a place and I can look at them on the web.
0: Yeah. Right. This is IMMICH, and it's, you know, it's a simple Docker Compose setup on the server side, and it's a simple app to install from your favorite app store, and you're good to go. I'll probably go back to PhotoPrism at some point, too, and just have it look at the same directory.
1: Compare and contrast.
0: There's a few things that I haven't figured out. Probably the most embarrassing from switching from the iPhone is music. Really don't know what to do about music. Like, I want to go with my own collection again, but
1: yeah, I was gonna say, what's the goal here? Are you trying to totally get off all the streaming services, or just have another option to have, you know, easily display and play back what you do happen to have on in your own?
0: It just feels like all the playlists suck so bad on all these streaming services, and I only want like a few hundred songs. So why restream the same few hundred songs when I could just download them, set them up on a player, cache them locally, and just listen to them?
1: It's all Dean Martin, isn't it?
0: Yeah, it's all Dean Martin.
2: Chris, has Jellyfin played a part here for you in a possible solution? Because I know we've had the Jellyfin challenge this month, and I wondered about that.
0: I started going down that path, but my problem is, like, I don't like anything I'm using to, like, collect the music, organize the music, and then, you know, Jellyfin would just be one of the front ends, but it's the back end that I don't like. And here's the embarrassing thing. This is where it gets embarrassing, is the whole family is on, like, the Apple plan.
1: Right.
0: Which I pay for. I'm the jerk that pays for like five other people.
1: So here you are paying for these services that you're like, no, I'm not going to touch them.
0: Well, so what I inevitably just ended up doing, this is just a temporary fix, but I did it.
1: Temporary.
0: Yeah. I put the Apple Music app on Android. And then
1: I don't know they have that.
0: Yep.
1: Okay.
0: Yep, they do. They do, dude. They do. It's about as good as it is on the iPhone, which is to say mediocre.
1: Can you even write an Android app in Swift?
0: Yeah. And then what I do is I just downloaded all the songs because you can download them locally. So I just went and downloaded a few playlists, saved them on the phone. And since I've been on Android, I've just been listening to however many songs this is. It doesn't tell me. I've just been listening to these on loop. It's getting bad. It's getting embarrassingly bad. And I just did like a six hour road trip on Saturday, and it was all the same music.
1: Now, are you limited by how much you can store locally? I mean, obviously disc and stuff, but by the app?
0: No, not by the app. No, okay. Just by disc.
1: I mean, that seems like a pretty reasonable middle ground.
0: Oh, and they're...
1: If you have to, given your circumstances, pay for that service already.
0: And they're lossless.
1: Right.
0: They have like all these crazy codecs and stuff. And I'm already paying for it. But I don't know. It feels so cheesy to like move away from Apple and move away from the iPhone, get on Giraffin OS, and then end up using Apple Music.
1: You can still work, you know? I mean, like start collecting more things in the background.
0: Yeah. And that's the nice thing about a streaming service is, you know, once every now and then you find a new band or a new song and then, you know, so, yeah.
2: But this strategy does go against one of your like pillars for the year, which is self-sovereign approaches. So this, you know, doesn't really solve that. So it feels like there's room for improvement here. And it sounds like also you're looking for suggestions.
0: I am. I'm kind of curious, you know, a real solid workflow to like collect music and serve it up, I suppose. It's always an ongoing quest. We talk about it on self-hosted quite a bit too. It's just fine. It's just sort of silly. I ended up on Apple Music. Yeah. But it's like, and I might stick with it for a while because I'm going to pay for it.
1: Yeah.
0: Even if I don't use it, they're all using it.
1: I mean, if it works, they, you know, integrated with the system, you can hit play and pause, does Bluetooth, you can cache it locally.
0: Funny what Apple selectively creates apps for Android for. Notice there wasn't an iMessage app in there.
1: Now, does Apple Music have Chromecast support?
0: I don't know. I don't think it does, actually. And I don't think it has AirPlay support either. So, you know, let's see. No, it does not. It does not offer any kind of. No kind of remote casting of any kind.
1: Shucks.
0: Yeah. Go figure, right?
1: Now, have you heard the good word about VLC?
0: Yeah. Actually, really happy with the VLC app. I've set up my, all my Wyze cams come into a Docker Wyze bridge that creates RTMP streams. And I fed all those RTMP streams into VLC. But because everything's over Tailscale, it's their Tailscale IP. So anywhere I'm at, I can pull up any of the cameras in Jupes using just good old VLC. I don't have to have any weird apps. And I can just immediately, over Tailscale, anywhere in the world, pull up a camera feed. See, there, boom, there's the driveway.
1: Hey, look at that.
0: Look at that. I'm pulling up the driveway right now, and I can see that the whole family must be out somewhere because nobody's in the driveway. And that's just using VLC. It's fantastic. You know, while I'm talking about family, I think this is an area where I'm a little kind of lukewarm because I know this is going to bug some people in the audience. There's not a large device selection here, guys. If you want to use Giraffin OS, you're looking at the Pixel hardware. Now, you can pick up used Pixels for a good price. But, you know, if you've maybe had an old Moto around or an LG phone or a OnePlus, you're not putting Giraffin OS on it. And that's kind of unfortunate because for kid devices, they can go through those things. And it's really nice to be able to just find a good budget Android device and then to be able to put a good reliable OS on there. And Giraffin OS relies on hardware components that are in the Pixel devices for its security. And so it's just not going to happen. So I think that could be viewed as a negative of Giraffe is that it's not available for other devices, but the reason is for good reasons. So not a full negative.
1: It does make it a little less flexible for how you're going to deploy it, which is something we sort of come to expect in a lot of our open source solutions, right? But yeah, if there's good reasons for it, it makes sense.
2: And Chris, how are you feeling about hardware quality? I know you've been using Pixels before, but this is quite a jump from version to version. So I'm curious how that feels in your hand. And
0: yeah, it's big. I got the big one, right? I got the big XL Pro one or whatever. It's big, but I like it a lot. The screen's really good. Fingerprint reader under the glass is nice. Performance has been pretty decent, except for the camera app. Battery life has been better than I expected since I'm not running a bunch of the Play services for push. Yeah, I'm happy. Are you happy you got one during this challenge? Are you happy with the build quality, Wes?
1: Yeah, it's been a nice upgrade from the Pixel 3, that's for sure. I've been having a lot of fun playing with the camera. I mean, it's not perfect. I've noticed some of the same flaws. Sometimes the app is a little, you're like, yeah, you must be doing a lot of processing because you're kind of chugging right now. But for like slower, more composed shots, it's been really nice. And there's a lot of shiny little features. I'm still figuring out what pieces of the Google and other ecosystems I do or don't want in the short or long term. And I'd definitely gotten pretty used to, say, like, being able to yell at my Pixel 3 to just have it, you know, like, ubiquitously, and have it do simple things like, I don't know, pull up an app in the car or, you know, switch things around. I've not enabled anything like that at the moment, but kind of considering it. I was also debating, like, and curious what you're using. Like, well, what are you sticking with, the stock Graphene keyboard? Have you switched in any fancier keyboard sort of setup? Because I realized, too, I'd grown kind of used to, like, the Google keyboard on my old phone.
0: Yeah, yeah. SwiftKey just re-updated. I'm playing around with, I put the Google board on there. I put the SwiftKey on there. I've been trying the stock one. Seeing what sticks. I think the Google board's probably the best one, but I'm sure they're probably collecting all kinds of information on that one. But it does feel like it's the most developed one. You touched on something I wanted to follow up on, though, and that is Android Auto. Man, it sucks. It just really is a bummer. And it's not going to come. It's not going to happen for Graphene OS. It's just, you know, when you get a car with a screen because you want to use it, and then you end up switching device out so you can't use the screen.
1: That's
0: for that.
1: A shame. Yeah.
0: And then, you know, Volkswagen doesn't really properly take advantage of the screen real estate. They just have this crappy display of, like, the track information when you're doing Bluetooth. It just sucks. It is what it is. I'm living without it. I'm not loving it, but at least it works.
1: Yeah. Matt, see, this is one area where I just have a Bluetooth connection. So that's all I needed to replace.
0: Yeah.
2: I've got this weird cable that connects into the bottom of my phone. That seems to work pretty reliably. You might try that.
0: Oh, you're so funny.
2: Just, it only does audio though.
0: You're so funny. I got to have keyboard. I got to have audio controls on the steering wheel. I mean, am I taking my hands off the wheel to skip or change tracks?
2: Yeah, it's dangerous. Don't do what I do.
1: It has been nice to sort of, like, replace things. Like, I started using Shadow Weather instead of, you know, just the Google Weather, because I didn't need a ton from it. And it's not like I don't look at other weather sources anyway. But
0: Shadow Weather is great.
1: Yeah, I was really appreciating, like, the neat little graphics that they've got. It was really clear to go see, like, hour by hour.
0: And yeah, and they'll do a thing where they'll kind of, like, aggregate multiple weather sources and kind of give you, like, their modeling based on multiple inputs, which is really kind of a cool feature. I love Shadow Weather too for alerts. You can put in different locations. So I put in some spots where we've, you know, camped in the winter and gotten screwed. So now I get weather alerts proactively. So I'm just aware of the weather that's going on out there. Shadow Weather is a great one. So many great apps, but the unbelievable effing win for me in this entire thing, didn't see it coming at all, is freaking Nextcloud. Holy crap. What a winner. Surprising win of this 65-day challenge. And I just got to talk about it here for a second. And I want to start with a question that came in on The Matrix. Dudest of Men wrote in. And he wrote, we've heard about how you guys use S3 backend storage for Nextcloud in the cloud. But what about your local instance in Lady Jupes? What are the specific pros and cons of how you have it set up? He's tried the Docker container. And he was curious. Yeah, so we do run a Nextcloud instance on Linode using object storage. That's been working great.
1: Yeah.
0: But for this one, I just went and got the upstream Docker image, got their compose file, tweaked it a little bit. I am using a SQLite database, which is a big no-no, but it's been really simple. And then I have all the files on the local file system. So then I can just browse them normally using a terminal, or I can back them up with standard tools. I'm not using object storage in Jupes. But it's been... surprised how nice it's been, because I knew Nextcloud was useful for doing the pods. But I
1: of course, we've been using it for a while there.
0: No idea how great it was. No idea how great it was for personal use. Absolutely love it.
1: Yeah, you're making me think it's a high past time that I get my own Nextcloud going. Well, you've put in a lot of work to sort of build up a new ecosystem. You found new apps. You've spent some money in the Play Store, maybe. Who knows?
0: I did.
1: All of those seem like they might create a little bit of an incentive to stick around. But I know you, and sometimes you have particular needs. You have workflows that you've adapted to that you have for very legitimate reasons. And, you know, you're not afraid to have multiple ecosystems in your life. I'm just thinking, like, sometimes you get work done on a Mac. I remember a couple years ago, you had that iPad Pro that was really meeting some needs for you.
0: Mm-hmm.
1: So I could see a world where maybe the iPhone sticks around. It's a device to take to kid events. It's just something you have. You don't need it with you, but sometimes it, you know, goes in the bag.
0: Yeah, I thought maybe it'd just kind of become like a toy after this was all done. When I started the challenge, I expected I'd just have an Android device I could test new installs on for coverage on the shows and that kind of thing. But no, I think it is going to stick, because the ultimate goal overall is more achievable than I thought it was. If you're willing to stand some of these things up, or perhaps you substitute, instead of running your own Nextcloud, maybe you go get a Proton Mail account, or or a Fastmail account.
1: Some service you're more comfortable with that isn't, say, Big G.
0: Yeah, exactly. So you could kind of take different passes at this, and you don't have to go as, you know, off grid with it as I did necessarily.
1: Okay, so the
0: like, I think it will stick. Yeah, I think it's going to stick.
1: Moment of truth, then.
0: Yeah.
1: What happens with the old iPhone? Like, are you going to give it to? Is it going to be no longer readily available for you, or is it just going to be sort of, you know, sitting on the desk in the studio?
0: That's a real challenge, because part of what's going to let this Drafting OS stick is I still have the Apple Watch for the iMessages that the family sends me. That is the sticky spot.
1: Ecosystem bites again.
0: Yeah. No. Ecosystem locked in. They got me, Wes. So that's a problem. It is a problem.
1: You know, it might be good for the kids to experience pure SMS like you did.
0: They were all worried I was going to make them switch when I started this. They all were like, Dad, you're not going to make us switch, are you? Even the wife said that, actually. The whole dang family.
1: First he came in with this Linux thing, and now...
0: Admittedly, I went into this thinking, could I make this work for them? So they were right. I don't know what I'll do there. It's such a pain in my butt. They're all hooked on it. Not just them too, but the extended family too. They're all hooked on the blue messages. So what I need is a solution that is viable that can forward those to like Telegram or Matrix or something like that. But thankfully, there isn't a Wear Watch worth owning at the moment, in my opinion. So I have time here, and I'll just continue to use this Apple Watch for a bit. And, you know, till I have another solution for iMessage. I know there's a few out there, but none of them look very good. Such a frustrating thing, you know, that they make the music app and they don't make it. So frustrating. So
1: close.
2: I'm curious about you, Wes. You've started this challenge along with Chris. And do you think you'll stick with Drafting on your new device? Or you think you might dabble back in the vanilla area?
1: Now, that's an interesting question. I've thought about it a little bit. But I'm really enjoying how much more in control and aware of the pieces that go on in my phone. And like, in the past I had like rooted phones and I'd played around with it a little bit more and tried other ROMs and stuff. But there was a time in the middle where it felt like it wasn't advancing at the same rate as what was going on in the world of Android. And it hadn't hit that same level as polish that I felt like was worth the limited amount of stuff that I need to do on my phone. You know, like I want a little flexibility. I like to be able to install, say, like whatever new VPN app is out there or terminal app or whatever, but I didn't need to be customizing it all the time. And Drafting's kind of a sweet spot where when I'm daily using it, I'm not often reminded, maybe if I'm installing some new weird app or something, but by and large, it just feels like a phone. I forget about that I've customized this, that I've installed some weird third-party operating system on there. But at the same time, like having the Play Store have to just respect the phone and not install stuff in the background whenever it wants. Mm-hmm. How do you migrate away from that?
0: Yeah. It has the Google stuff, having to ask for your permission to do stuff is hard to get away from.
1: I don't need AR services.
0: No, she sure wants to install AR services, but I don't need it. Trust me, I don't need it. And I feel like in a way this is opting out of that whole rat race, that whole upgrade cycle. But also it changes that balance of power. I think maybe that's the biggest reason I'm sticking with it, is I feel like my relationship with Google is a lot more under my control and my dependence on Apple is a lot less. Like where I have dependence now, that's mostly external dependencies. I can live with that for a while. Like I feel a lot better than I did. Like there was a lot of mountains that were climbed to get to this point, but the walk away, like the biggest like feature I could put on the list is I feel more in control of my data now. That's hard to really quantify, but it feels pretty damn good. 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And something I appreciate, kind of that long-term confidence that I think both Wes and I get, is the fact that Bitwarden is open source. It's trusted by millions of individuals, teams, and businesses out there, including tons of people in our own audience. I have a real sense of security there because open source means long term. They can't rug pull us, but also it means that things can get improved and fixed and added, and we all get to see it. 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
2: If you want to send us some email feedback, linuxunplugged.com/contact for that. And I read them all, and I send all the really juicy ones to these two fellas. Max sent one in saying, actually apologizing for a late bat signal response, but just saying, hey, I'm going to be at scale, and I would love to meet the JB crew if you happen to end up there.
0: Well, all right, Max. Good to know.
1: Noted. Thanks for writing in.
2: Midge also sent in a little tip. Chris, I think this is for you around your Rust desk issues with the studio setup, the new studio setup that we have. Midge suggests, have you considered using Steam Remote Play as an alternative to your Rust desk and Wayland issues?
1: Sure have not.
2: All you need to do is link a host and client once, and it works like a charm on all kinds of platforms. Mitch uses it to access their workstations at home, in the home office when they're on the road. Because it's built for game streaming, it's incredibly robust, and I've even used it on an LTE connection while traveling on high-speed trains around Europe. And as a bonus, you can even use the Steam Deck to log into your machines.
1: I do like the idea of you using the Steam Deck to control the OBS machine. That just seems fun.
0: It's funny. Like, I got to play around with that because I hear all kinds of unique and kind of fun sounding uses for Steam Remote Play. So he's just basically pointing it at the full desktop. And then you set it up on the remote end, and then you just got like a little link. You click that, it pulls it right up.
1: Yeah, you've never played Linux Desktop? It's a pretty great game.
0: That's my favorite game.
1: It's a little crashy, but, you know, a lot of good games.
0: It's way more fun than the video games I have on there.
2: I think it might be worth us trying this and maybe reporting back how it went. And if it was a staple in the studio, wouldn't that be kind of fun?
0: Yeah. I like the idea that it performs well over LTE.
2: Now, in Linux Unplugged 494, that was the last episode, we talked about Restic and Borg and a bunch of other backup solutions. And we got quite a few pieces of mail in talking about that. But Martin had some feedback on Borg. After the last episode, I tried Borg with Vorta. I set up a backup to a NAS and to a cloud provider, PC Cloud, in just about minutes. It's super simple. I'm confident that my goldfish brain will remember the setup when I have to fiddle with it again in a few months. So thanks for the awesome tip.
1: Yeah, that's right there, right? The goldfish brain. That's what you're trying to like design towards, so you can know that if you come back, you do need to do some kind of recovery. It's going to be in a hairy situation, so you need to be able to understand it pretty quick and not be able to easily do something dumb.
0: Yep, that's well put.
2: Advait wrote in as well with a little bit of a Restic warning. Chris, you asked about some feedback for Restic, and I had heard, you know, our good buddy Alex had used it quite a lot. I think he's still using it, but I've never tried it myself. But Advait sends this warning. I was using Resic daily to back up my data files to an externally connected USB-C hard drive. It's been a while since that, but here's what I remember. One day I ran into integrity checks on my Resic backup file and found a bunch of fatal pack ID mismatch errors. So for a few months, and I didn't even know it, my daily backup file was actually corrupted and unrecoverable. I did some research and it seemed that Resic had no way to reliably prevent pack ID mismatch errors, nor does Resic actively report these errors when they do happen. So the user is not even aware of the errors as they're happening, unless there's some kind of manual check that you run. For me, this was a fundamental and very serious flaw in Resic. I immediately stopped using it and moved to something else, Free File Sync, for those who are interested. If the JB audience knows a simple way to mitigate this Resic flaw, please do share. And P.S., I'm happy to support your great podcast as a Jupiter.Party member. The main reasons I support your podcast is because you include chapters.
1: Aww.
0: You know, I've never heard of that as the reason to support the show. I know people love the chapters, but that's great.
1: I like the idea that, you know, content, so-so, but yeah. Your chapters. We'll take it.
0: That's true. All right. That is a good war story. I've, you know, one of the things that does happen, so I do appreciate them taking the time to write in, is we hear a lot of like how amazing something is. We will hear some war stories, but it is good to get those in to kind of help balance the coverage. Figure it all out.
1: Well, and it just helps you make that decision because sometimes, you know, people have experiences where you're like, well, that used. Sometimes people have experiences where you're, you know, you can tell, yes, that was my intended use case. I better not choose that tool. Or the reverse, where, you know, you've heard the good things, you've heard some of the bad paths, but maybe, you know, you're not planning to store that much data or use it that way. And it could still be a good tool, but you've got a more realistic picture.
2: You know, I ran into almost an identical story this week on my brother's computer. You know, I suggested he switch to Linux years and years and years ago. He's been loving it. But he had this problem with an old solid state drive that he had years ago that just failed on him. So he was like super cautious now. And so we set him up the last time we did it with like an automatic internal backup. So he has two hard drives in his laptop. One of them's just strictly used for mirroring his SSD.
1: This is a Brent's backup services here. You're saying we set him up with?
2: Well, I like to lump him in there because I feel like I don't want to take all of the credit for things going wrong. But just this week, he was poking at those backups because we've been talking about upgrading him. And he was like, well, I should make sure those backups are working and stuff. And what he noticed was that they weren't working at all. And he couldn't explain it. It took us a while to figure it out. So what we were using, and this is maybe my warning, is we were using our snapshot, which has been fabulous for me. I've loved it. We just set it up as a cron job and it was just running in the background. It was great for a long time. But what ended up happening and that we discovered this week, thankfully before a failure, was that I was just silently failing and creating the backups anyway. So even the folders, you know, all had the dates that they were supposed to run on and stuff. So it seemed like it was working, but it wasn't. So I think the warning here from the last piece of feedback in my little story this week is, go have a look at your backups every once in a while. Make sure they're working as you expect, because sometimes, no matter what you're using, sometimes there's just a little something misconfigured, or maybe in my brother's case, his hard drive was starting to fail, which is why it was getting I/O errors and failing out. So good to kind of keep an eye on that. And also a good reminder for me to get a little bit more modern about my backup strategies.
1: I mean, it's tough. You know, validating your backups can be a non-trivial thing depending on the nature of the files and how you're taking those backups. And it's just a task you got to, like, remember to do. And it can be tricky to, you know, in limited time you might have for projects, like, to try to get that monitoring right and, like, really know that when something breaks in all of the different ways that it might be able to break, you'll actually get notified. That's why the whole, like, simple setup thing can be really nice.
0: Yeah, that's it. That's why I often talk about it. Boy, I try to keep it simple. I'm a little concerned after that story, though, because I was checking out on the old presenter machine here, and I think I'm seeing errors from SDA.
2: Uh-oh. Oh, no.
0: Yeah, they're still showing up, even right now. I checked this earlier. Shoot. I'm a little concerned about this.
2: What kind of errors are these, Chris?
0: Just general, like, here it is. IO error, dev SDA, and then it gives me the sector. and it gives me a flag.
2: Oh, no. Oh, no.
1: Yeah. I've been suspicious of that sector for a while
0: yeah.
1: now.
0: Yeah, and that sector, and that sector, and that sector, and that sector, and that sector. Because it's...
2: There's a lot of red in that log file.
0: There's a lot of sectors, yeah. Little concerned about that. And then also we have this ATA-1 device reported invalid CHS sector. Oh, boy. Oh. We had a lot of errors. Oh, my gosh. Read FD, FPDMA, queued. Oh, God, this machine's so screwed, you guys. This machine is. We just got the OBS machine replaced. It's unbelievable. And I don't, ain't nobody got time to just sit here and replace computers all the time.
1: Well, the RAM's still good. So we'll just sort of K-exec to a NixOS RAM box.
0: I mean, it's an old machine with an old CPU and that. But I was thinking, you know, we could just slap a different hard drive in there, put the Arc GPU in there. Might be fine. Might last a while. All right. We almost got like a pick too, but it's not quite a pick, but it's a backup tool that really hasn't been brought up on the show to this point. And we got an email into the show about it. I also got pinged on Matrix about it. So let's get it out there, Brent.
2: Well, Mr. Camago wrote in, and I smiled seeing this because Mr. Camago wrote in, I don't know, 6 months ago or so with another great little tip. So I just smiled even before I read it. But this was a great one. They say, I use Duplicacy with Dropbox as a backup strategy. And I had never heard of Duplicacy, which is Duplicacy. There's a lot of the, it's Duplicati and Duplicity. You got to kind of keep those separate in your mind. But Chris, have you ever heard of this one and used it?
0: Just from the audience, it hasn't made it on our list at the first pass because it's not open source. But if you're okay with spending some money, and honestly, if it's a really good backup tool, it's like $50. It's not a lot of money. It's kind of worth it.
2: Well, and what I noticed is it's actually free for personal use. So.
0: Oh, really?
2: That's something. I think it's $50 for a commercial license. So, you know, if you want to try some, it does have some neat technologies in the back end. But I thought maybe either of you could touch on that more so than I can.
0: Well, I thought the thing that was interesting about it is that it actually has the web UI on the front end. Because, I mean, that's been one of the things about all these tools that we've talked about is there's no real nice web front end. And, you know, when you're working at this in anger, you want to be able to get to that information fast. And that information is are the backups successful? Where are the errors? And how do I restore my data? And can I restore it to an arbitrary location? Now, what they do is they make their source code available on GitHub and you get source code access. So you can read the source code. You can see the source code. You can see what it's doing. In theory, you could hire an auditor to audit the source code.
1: Okay, so kind of like, you know, there's other projects in this, like Tarsnap, say.
0: Yeah.
1: You know, they're running the service in that case even, so it's even more so. But I guess that's a better step than a totally proprietary situation.
0: Yeah, I imagine their logic must be, I want to make a living at doing this. And if I'm going to make a backup tool that saves people, you know, their data, $50 a machine a year isn't too bad.
1: Yeah, right. And that's for the commercial license, I think.
0: Yes, right. Yeah, so, okay. I mean, that's definitely one we should have mentioned sooner on the show. It didn't make it because it wasn't, you know, immediately one that we go to or one of the free ones, but it's definitely something I think I should add to the list of ones to try.
1: It does look pretty neat. I mean, they've got some, like, charts here on their GitHub page showing, like, what, running time of backups, and they're comparing Duplicacy to Restic and Borg and, you know, other things.
0: Hmm.
1: Sounds like I don't know if it's out already, they've got some paper written about the internal workings. They talk about being a lockless backup. So I don't know. I haven't vetted any of that, but
0: yeah.
1: Sounds neat.
2: Now, guys, we've heard a lot about suggestions, and it sounds like, well, Wes hasn't said anything mysteriously. But Chris, at least you and I, it sounds like we need a new backup strategy. Do you think we should do a little bit of a challenge and each try one of the different suggestions?
0: Mm-hmm. Yeah, I would be willing to give this how do you say it?
2: I'm not sure. I just made it up, but I say Duplicacy.
0: Or Duplicy? I don't know.
2: You say it however you want.
1: Whoever tries this one gets to
2: Duplicacy.
0: No. Let's just...
1: He'd want more than one case.
0: I kind of feel like I might give it a go. I feel like it's like three. I really want to try... I want to try Autorestic with Restic. I want to try Borg with Borgmatic. But I also really like the idea of this overall feature set, because it's got the web GUI, it's got the command line, it's got the ease of use aspect to it. It's got the simplicity where it's not dealing with this huge like remote back end that I'm sending the data to. It's kind of checking all those boxes. So I'd be willing to give this one a go. I don't know about you, Wes. You have one you want to try that we've maybe haven't talked about?
1: Copia, K-O-P-I-A.
0: Huh? Have we talked about that one yet? Is this another one we haven't talked about?
1: It was a recommendation from someone in our Matrix room when we were first talking about various backup situations.
0: All right. It bills itself as a fast and secure open source backup for Windows, Mac, and Linux. Encrypted, compressed, and duplicated backups using cloud storage that you pick.
1: It also supports stuff like, you know, WebDAV and SFTP. And so not
0: we all should just back up to the next cloud server. All right. So you're going to try out this Copia, K-O-P-I-A. I'm going to try out the...
1: Duplicate Casey.
0: Duplicate Casey. And then, Brent, what do you want to try? What do you want to try?
2: Well, Martin wrote in earlier saying that Borg with Vorta was super simple and worked really well. So I'm tempted by that.
0: All right. That's... All right, go for it, Brent. I'm looking forward to that. That's going to be great.
2: Oh, I feel like maybe I made the wrong choice. I don't know. We'll see.
3: Boostagram.
0: All right. Well, we do have some boosts to get to, so let's jump into that. Bob the Nut boosted in with 75,000 sat boys. How about that? That's pretty great. Hey, Rich Lobster! Bob writes, I finally managed to figure out this sats thing. Cheers. Thanks for the many years of great content. Your podcasts have provided hours and hours of entertainment, Linux, and education.
1: Aww.
0: Well, thanks, Bob. Yeah, I thought about this the other day, too. There are so many different ways to go about and get these sats, right? So sats are the account of Bitcoin. 100 million sats is a Bitcoin. There's no actual Bitcoin. There's no Bitcoin. There are 100 million sats. And back in the day, we were throwing around sats like they were worth a penny because they were, and you just threw around so many sats that you needed a way to account for a lot of them. So the community came up with Bitcoin. That's why the project's called Bitcoin, and then the amount is called Bitcoin. It's 100 million sats. And then how you get those, like with the Cash App, the Strike App, RoboSats, peer-to-peer, like there's all these ways, right? And depending on how you go about it, it can be a real bear. But I'm really impressed with how many people like Bob persevere, because if we let that turn us away from adopting Linux so many years ago, or if we let that stop us from adopting Matrix in the last year, there's so many things that when we try them, or when you're early to adopt something, or when it's just the primitives are there, but the interface is still being built, so many things that are hard at first, but pay off in the long run.
1: Sometimes those are our most powerful tools.
0: Definitely. Definitely. JDH Hot Brown. Yeah, okay. We got a little hot in there. All right. Boosting with 20,000 sats. Hey, guys. New Linux user here and even shorter time listener. Thanks for making this infuriating journey kind of fun. Yes, exactly. He says, it's great to find you guys in here. I'm not the only one struggling from time to time. You help make the journey better. Well, that, my friend, is great to see.
1: If that ain't great motivation to keep showing up to this show.
0: Yeah. User Eric the Red boosted in with 19,000 sats. A couple of episodes ago, Chris's breakdown of Garuda Linux, adding spoilers and turbos, made my day. Love the show and the community. Hey, you know what? When I was a kid, I tried the cards in the spokes of the bike to get the clicking noises.
1: Yeah.
0: It was cool for a while. I loved it.
2: Thumbs boosted in with 10,000 sats. Loved the hidden gem at the end of episode 494. That's last episode. Chris played a treat for members after the stream. It's like the golden days of albums on CDs with hidden audio tracks. It's a great show, as always. Love the coverage on backup solutions. If you make it to scale, I look forward to a meetup. And I was bummed I was out of town for the West Coast tour. If you don't make it, I completely understand.
0: Yeah, it's still... it's still really touch and go. All should be clear at some point as to what the issue is and why we hemmed and hawed like this. I think right now it's probably safe to assume we're not going to be there, which kills me, because I'm still like laying up at night thinking, what if I just got in the car and I just drove really, really fast? Like, could I make it? I'm still doing all that. So like, I don't want to say it's not going to happen, but I just can't see it happening, especially once all has been made clear, as to which I cannot say what that is yet. But obviously, if I'm keeping it a secret, there's a reason and it's a big deal. But we'll see. We'll see. I can't say anything more.
1: Note to self, don't give Chris secrets.
0: The people that are listening right now that know what I'm talking about are going, that son of a bitch, shut up, shut up. That's what they're saying.
2: If it helps the audience, I don't even know what he's talking about. Scuba Steve boosted in with 5,000 sats. Hello, Chris, Wes, and Brent. I'd love to get an update on Brent's distro journey. Oh, my goodness. I've been revisiting Tumbleweed recently, and I'm really impressed with how solid the experience is. Weirdness of Yast aside. Brent, how's it going? Been a listener since 2015, and even all these years later,
0: wow.
2: Unplugged always goes to the top of my podcast queue. Thanks for keeping it going.
0: Thank you, Scuba Steve. And I've also heard Scuba Steve boosting in some other value for value shows, so... You're a rock star, sir. Brett, how has Tumbleweed been going for you? And have you had to deal with Yast in the day-to-day much?
2: Well, it's funny. Chris, as you know, I have this random Mac keyboard that I just happened to plop on this desk the other day for an unknown reason. And it has the menu, like the super key, reversed. So literally before the show today, I was like, oh, I'm going to go like see if I can maybe configure the keyboard to like switch those back to what I'm used to. And so you hit keyboard in the KDE menu and the Yast keyboard configurer shows up along with the KDE one, which I'm familiar with. And I was like, I'm just going to try it. And it was totally useless. So I would say the more I try it, the less I want to try Yast features. But sometimes they're good, I guess. That's the best I've
0: got. Did you end up trying the Plasma one or did you just give up at that
2: point? Yeah, I went back to the Plasma one and it was like, oh, yeah, this is totally logical and makes sense and doesn't ask me for my password just for some like totally useless screen. So
0: now, Brentley, though, are you doing your updates? Have you done any software management? How's that been going?
2: Yeah, I've been doing updates not as regularly as, say, an Arch user might, like 6 times a day, but maybe every 2 weeks, which is probably pushing it for a rolling release, at least from what I understand from my last experiences. But honestly, it's been totally smooth. I haven't run into any errors from the software side. Now, that being said, you heard me talk about my brother's computer earlier and how I, in the past, totally screwed things up and he has a failing hard drive. And we took that opportunity to put him on a new version of Linux for him. And you know what I chose? I chose Tumbleweed. And one of the main reasons I chose it was the ButterFS support built in and the snapshotting and stuff. He loved the idea that every time he updates, he gets like a little, you know, something he can roll back to if something goes wrong.
0: That's great.
2: But we did run into the strangest issue, which maybe you two might have some ideas around this or maybe the audience.
1: Gosh, is there a double bug field when it's Brent and his brother?
0: Yeah, I bet.
1: Dangerous.
2: So I was like, you know, he sat beside me and I'm in the cockpit and I'm running, you know, installing this new, you know, Tumbleweed for him. And he's all excited, right? But he's just watching me.
0: Is the cockpit code for the hot tub? I know you guys do a lot of stuff in the hot tub.
2: That's fine.
1: Like a little cute little like floaty desk situation.
0: That'd be perfect.
2: It has a floating cup holder too, so it works. And so everything was going great until we went to like do the first update. And then all the repos just complained about bad checksums. And I was like, that's the weirdest thing. I've not run into that. And I update all the time. And the only way I can solve it from all the research that I did was that it might have been a mirror issue, which seemed odd considering I hadn't run into that, you know, the whole many last months that I've been using this. But we did switch internet sources recently. And so I was like,
0: I was just going to say,
2: I'm going to try on like my cell phone with Hotspot because it's a different provider than our sort of house internet. Sure enough, worked totally fine. And both my laptop and his new install ran into this problem with this new internet source that we have.
0: So you're saying your new ISP is censoring Linux? Is that what you're saying?
2: Well, that's kind of what I'm saying. And I was really surprised. And I was like, is it just possible that like maybe it's a different mirror that's having an issue? And I tried a bunch of different mirrors, like kernel.org has a mirror that they put out there. And like all of them had the same issue. And so has anyone else run into this? Because it was the weirdest thing. I mean, we have a small fix, but it doesn't seem like a sustainable one. So I'd be curious if anyone ran into that. But other than that,
0: I mean,
2: everything's been great.
0: It doesn't seem unheard of. It does seem rare, but it's not unheard of. I think there's got to be also some tooling in there to find new mirrors, if I seem to recall. So you could try getting a new set of.
2: Mm-hmm. Yeah, I did try that. And issue persist?
1: Sounds like you might want a VPN on your LAN connection at this rate.
0: God, yeah.
2: Right?
0: Huh. Jeff, you've had this happen on Ubuntu?
4: Yeah, ages ago. I think it was 18.04 on only one installation. Multiple installations in the house, but one specific computer would do exactly what he's talking about and had to use my hotspot to get around it.
1: Weird.
0: Is it do you think it's a routing issue? Is it a DNS issue? Like, what is going on there?
4: No idea.
2: And the error message was cryptic but helpful. Like, it suggested, you know, a bad mismatch of signatures for a specific package, and it said, you know, this could be a real issue, so don't run this thing, but we'll let you if you really want to, right? And so, of course, we aborted all that stuff, but it just was like the strangest thing.
1: You know, I wonder if we could do enough digging here so you could find like exactly which signatures or checksums, like, and then go check and see, like, all right, if I download the same link, different connections, are the files different? Are the checksums different? What, if anything, is changing?
0: Is some ISP fooling around with your traffic?
2: Yeah, I know. I think there's something here. It might be the next episode or something.
1: Is someone at SUSE trolling Brent?
0: this would happen to Brent, right? Like,
2: right?
0: Been using Linux for 20 plus years, never had this problem.
2: Yeah.
0: Brent, though, he's a privacy-minded guy. Oh, he always finds the bugs, and he ends up not only with a buggy situation, but potentially a privacy-hostile ISP. Like,
2: so, like, ignoring that particular situation that we literally ran into, like, 2 days ago, everything's been great. I have nothing to report. That's bad.
0: No, that's good.
2: So I think we're just going to keep going, and I think we'll revisit it.
1: Have you mostly been getting like new software from the repos, from Flatpak, from you bootstrap Snap on there?
2: It's been a real mix. I have been using Ansible to configure these things, which is why it was so easy to do with my brother, because it was like literally just copy the same stuff over. But it's a mix of repo stuff and Flatpaks. I don't think I have any Snaps installed this time around, so that's a new thing for me, and it's been mostly great. Element crashes randomly, I don't know why, but other than that, my experience with the whole Flatpak ecosystem has been fairly good.
0: Yeah, echo that. Jeff of the jungle boosted in with 10,000 sats,
5: coming in hot with the boost.
0: First time boosting through my Albi wallet. I wanted to let you know that you can also fund your Albi wallet through Robinhood if you have Bitcoin over there. Oh,
1: handy.
0: That is that's another big user base. Keep up the great content.
1: Forward Humor boosted in with 5,555 sats. Really enjoyed all the backup recommendations. Very responsible addition to all the self-hosting content. I also loved hearing about the service with the dead man functionality to notify if it has not received any new content lately. For those of us who might not monitor home infrastructure quite like we do our work infrastructure, that could really prevent a disaster.
0: Yeah, no kidding.
1: That's one of the things, you know, if it's like, I'm happy to pay for it. That's a real value add. And if you do it right, it doesn't have to be a big, huge compromise.
0: Ah, that's some great feedback. Thank you, sir.
1: Vectron boosts in with lead sets. Why is nobody talking about duplicity for backups? It's simple to use from a shell script and supports a lot of backends, i.e. S3 Glacier. The low-cost gold storage. It's pretty basic, but easy to use for disaster recovery and used by the Deja Dupe desktop app that's from Linux Mint, if I recall correctly, and also included in Manjaro's GNOME edition. It's got compression and encryption. No server component needed.
0: Yeah, and it sure supports a ton of back-end storage. I mean, you pick whatever cloud service you might possibly want, including just generic WebDAV and, of course, SCP. This is tricky. Because, like, we have a real problem when we start talking about all these backup tools that have the same basic names, it becomes really unclear which one we're even talking about. Like, it's now I get this one mixed up with the one we just mentioned. But these are good, great tooling. And so we will link to it in the show notes. And, of course, it'll be a little more clear when you can see it all there in the notes.
1: Sir Lurks-a-Lot boosts in with another set of lead sats. Restic is not the only one. With Vorta and Borg, it's also super easy to mount your remote backups from the server to your local machine and peruse them with your desktop file manager. Or Midnight Commander, if that's your jam.
0: Yes! Midnight Commander shout out for the win! Love MC!
1: Lurks kept going with another round of lead sats. While I love Borg as my primary backup solution, it still feels like putting my data into a database or something. I worry if things go sideways that I might not be able to easily recover my data. Maybe that's unfounded? Not sure. In any case, if one is none, two is one, and you need three copies to really be redundant and reliable,
0: yep.
1: I feel like my third should be both remote and maybe using a different tech stack.
0: Mm.
1: What might be a good choice that's incremental, does deduplication, and isn't Borg?
0: So I kind of agree with Lurk's entire thing here about going too complicated makes it feeling like the tooling could fail you and leave you without your proper backups. But also, if you do think of one as none, two as one, and three as a backup, I kind of like the idea of using a different stack for that third mm-hmm. backup. And I wonder if when we all try our different tooling, if maybe there might be some pairing of the two that might end up. Because that's a great point.
1: Yeah, it's a little more complicated, but yeah. I mean, you get a lot of diversity there, and if there's a bad bug, well, hopefully some protection.
2: LeetTux boosted in with 444 sats. Row of sitting guys?
0: Okay, all right.
2: A not-so-long-time listener, second-time booster here, decided to send some of the sats I've earned from Fountain. I decided to try Microtext Editor because you talked about it in the Tuxie's honorable mentions, and I'm loving it. It's the best text editor I've ever used. It's easy to use and configure, and I even got Rust Analyzer working after some tinkering. And it's GIF, greetings from the land of Linus Torvalds. Try pronouncing that in Finnish.
0: We've experimented. We've practiced. I don't know if anybody wants to embarrass themselves today. We tried just for LAN recently. We were debating the pronunciation of Linus versus Linus or Linus. But Linus just says Linus. So we just kind of go with the way Linus says it.
1: Yeah, just random, unrelated, but Micro is packaged in Nix packages. At this point, I'm just checking on basically anything we mention because, you know, why not?
0: Yeah, it's surprisingly a good hit rate, isn't it?
1: Yeah.
0: Yeah, I think so. Sir Lurkslot came in again with 13,370 sats. Woof!
1: That name is appropriate. Lurking around, indeed.
0: I hear him on other Value for Value shows as well. Now, he wants to put forth a new pronunciation for WireGuard. He says, henceforth, WireGuard shall be known as WireGargle unless another boost raises the sats bar. Now, starting in the new year, you have to have one confirming boost, right?
1: So we've got this up as an option, but we need Wire to
0: Gargle is available as a new official pronunciation on the show, but it has to be a confirmed second by somebody in the audience. And then it requires a large boost to remove it from the pronunciation lexicon. This is because who's to really say how any of this is made up? It's all made up. Who's to say how it's pronounced? So you get to pick. Real Sidium boosted in. He said, this is another kind of lower boost, but I wanted to pull it forward because they've been listening since 2021. And they got a bit sick of the boost talk and the Bitcoin stuff. Although I liked the message content of the boost, they said. I think that's a nice clarification. Appreciate that. But you know what? They say, I finally threw in the towel and went back and listened to We Hate Crypto 2. And I'm on board. That was episode 9 of Office Hours. You've been doing this for a long time. And if you say it's the way to go, I really can't argue with that. And I think even if I hated it still and you had been wrong, there's just no joy in me having to say I told you so anyways. So I downloaded Fountain, and here's all of the sats I have earned over the last week. But I have to say, I am throwing in the towel on Fountain. It's just not as polished as Pocket Cast, at least not on iOS, and it consistently forgets where I was at. Oh, that would be frustrating.
1: Yeah. Okay, fair.
0: Yeah, that would suck. Which just doesn't do it for me, so here are all my sats I've earned over the last week. It ain't much, but it's honest work. Are there any Podcasting 2.0 apps you'd recommend? I just don't think I can go back to a 1.0 app again. I totally know what you mean. I have to say, it took me a while to move over because Pocket Casts and apps like Overcast and, you know, Podcast Addict and AntennaPod, they've been around forever, man.
1: Yeah, they really have.
0: Years and years of polish. And these Podcasting 2.0 apps, they're like, you know, new compared to that. And they're moving quick. And so I kind of like getting in on that action sometimes when something is kind of trending up and taking off.
1: It is kind of tricky, though, as you say, right? Like, because a lot of these apps, that they exist to explore and, you know, improve and implement some of these podcasting 2.0 things, as well as just being a podcast client, of course. But maybe that means that's where your attention and focus is, at least at first, instead of like a really, you know, nuanced implementation of some of the basic 1.0 features.
0: It was also interesting moving to Android and seeing these apps work a little differently.
1: Oh, yeah.
0: A little more bugs sometimes. Uh-huh. Just saying. But real, the stack that's worked for me really well so far is Podverse and Albi. Podverse is just continuing to produce one great update after another, really getting there. I love the web UI and the fact that I can finish the episodes at my desk. But the thing that I think is really fantastic about it is it uses Albi for its Boost wallet integration. And Albi you take with you wherever you want to go. You can boost from the web. You can tie it into other apps like when Pocket Cast does get Boost support, they'll probably do Albi integration, right? When AntennaPod does Boost support, they're going to use Albi because it's kind of a universal wallet that can use your

0: that's, I don't care about the speculation part of crypto, but I'm finding some real life use cases for the Bitcoin and the sats, and I'm having a ton of fun. I'm paying for my VPN and writing sats on as just two examples. Let's try enjoy ourselves. I like that. Let's just enjoy ourselves, and eventually people are going to want to join it. I agree. It is a lot of fun. We had a really good showing today from new listeners who decided to get on the Boost bandwagon. I mean, if you go through that, a lot of those were from first timers. Thank you, everybody. That's really awesome. This episode has really kind of been made for you, too. We don't do this very often, so this is it.
1: Really? Take it in while you can.
0: Yeah. We also have been seeing an uptick in people just streaming sats without any message. They're just streaming while they listen. Thank you. That's really been awesome, too.
2: It's love it.
0: Really neat to see that. And been hearing a lot of familiar names on the other Value for Value shows out there. So it's great to see you out there supporting the network and helping everybody on the Podcasting 2.0 bandwagon. 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Boom, take care of it. You just find Linux Unplugged over there. And once you have Albi set up, you can boost right from the web page. It's real slick. That's how I've been doing it. And that's another reason I like Albi and Podverse is because it's the same sats. If I'm on the web or if I'm in the player and I'm actually listening to the podcast and I want to boost right in the moment, it's the same stash of sats. And that's nice. We got a really fun pick. You might have seen this one going around on the web if you're following these things closely, but you might have missed it. And Wes wanted to bring it to our attention because it's just too much darn fun.
2: Carbonal is a Chromium-based browser. Yeah, I know. We have a lot of those. But this one, well, it's built to run in a terminal.
0: What?
2: Yeah. It supports pretty much all web APIs, including WebGL, WebGPU, audio and video playback, animations, etc. It's snappy, starts in less than a second, runs at 60 FPS, and idles at about 0% CPU usage.
0: Okay.
2: It does not require a Windows server, i.e. works in a safe mode console, and even runs through SSH.
0: And you actually can look at the graphics of a web page in the terminal?
2: Yeah. I mean, it's, you know, it's not super crisp because it's a terminal.
0: Right. But it makes links seem like, you know, history.
2: So basic.
0: And it also is a great way to just turn your website into an 8-bit art style thing. Because this basically kind of looks like 8-bit art.
2: Yeah, I don't know exactly what I would use this for, if anything, but it's really a neat idea. It's cool to see implemented this sharply, and it's packaged up in Docker. So if you want to just give it a try, there's a Docker one-liner on their GitHub. If you have Docker installed, it'll just boot up with your favorite website. Or try it at jupiterbroadcasting.com, because, hey, that one looks pretty sharp in there.
0: Yeah, when I read this first time, I read it as Chernobyl. No. Carbonal, right?
2: Carbonal.
0: Carbonal, because it's like for your terminal. Carbonal. We'll have a link to it. Don't worry about how you say it. We'll just have a link to the GitHub. Nice little find there, Wes. I did see that floating around, and I thought, why would I want to have Chernobyl in my terminal? That doesn't make any sense.
2: But turns out, you do.
0: I do. All right, boys. Anything else we want to talk about today? Are we all done here?
2: I think we are.
0: I think our business is done. If you want to get to anything we talked about, the links are at linuxunplugged.com/495. We do have the Linux Unplugged website. Lots of resources, RSS feed, some Mumble info, probably all kinds of things we forget about up there.
2: Go find out.
0: Yeah, tell us what you found over there. Let us know.
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0: 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I don't know. I mean, who knows?
2: That's the most exciting way.
0: We don't even know at this point. But we do know we won't be here on Sunday. We're taking 1 week off, but we will have an episode for you. So it'll be in your feeds. Thanks so much for joining us on this week's episode of the Unplugged program. And you know what? We appreciate you. And we'll see you right back here next Sunday.

0: Hello, and welcome to Linux Action News, episode 286, recorded on March 29th, 2023. I'm Chris.
1: And I'm Wes.
0: Hello, Wes. Let's do the news.
1: We start with GNOME 44, the latest version of the most widely used Linux desktop, featuring some upgrade-worthy improvements.
0: Indeed. Let's start with the typical Wayland updates that we often see with these releases, because 44 is no slouch in the Wayland department. Top of the nice-to-have list is better support, and I mean a lot better support for external monitors, improved handling of window focus, and Wayland or not, everyone can appreciate the continued adoption of GTK4 throughout, dropping legacy OpenGL support from Mutter, and implicit frame grabbing in Clutter now. You might remember this is a feature we told you about recently on the show that allows GNOME to see all the events of a pointer or touch gesture sequence without losing them to other actors or actions on your desktop. So, what does all of that add up to? Well, simply, butter-smooth performance.
1: This time around, the file chooser got a new grid view, and the settings app saw improvements to the device security page, as well as many other pages. But I'd say the new UI for monitoring background apps inside the Quick Settings menu is the most noticeable interface change with GNOME 44. Together with a background app monitoring portal, the effort is aiming to provide modern Linux apps with a smooth way to indicate their activity, basically saying, I'm performing tasks while you're not looking at me. So users can be informed of what's going on their system, even when all the app windows are closed.
0: Yeah, this is going to be something that I think will evolve a bit. It'll be interesting to watch. The GNOME software app also saw some nice improvements land. With a collection of overall UI enhancements, pages will also display faster, and reviews on the individual app pages will look a lot nicer. Also, a bit of Flatpak housekeeping happened behind the scenes. Flatpak runtimes are now automatically removed when not needed, say, if you use GNOME software to uninstall a Flatpak application.
1: GNOME Web has been converted to GTK4. And the Maps app got some new abilities, as did the console app and a few other quintessential GNOME ecosystem applications. It's really one of those wide releases with 44. While there are definitely some deep improvements in there, it's kind of a collection of many nice higher-level improvements, which should make it a worthwhile upgrade whenever it ships in a distro near you.
0: The UbiPorts project announced the release of Ubuntu Touch OTA 1 Focal this week, a highly anticipated release of the mobile operating system, now based on Ubuntu 20.04.
1: Now, before you get too excited, only 5 devices can get the Focal FOSSA Ubuntu Touch OTA 1 update right now. The Fairphone 4, the Google Pixel 3a, the Volifone 22, Volifone X, and Volifone. However, UbiPorts said this release could work on Android phones with Android 9 or newer, so there is some potential.
0: All right. The Ubuntu Touch OTA 1 Focal release uses the Lomiri UI, which is a fork of the Unity 8 mobile interface, which is now created and maintained by UbiPorts. They aim to make Lomiri compatible with other distributions besides Ubuntu in the future. So I guess this means my vision of Unity 8 is truly dead. But long live Lomiri.
1: Something like that. Moving on to some other things worth mentioning in this update. The switch to systemd for managing the system, a new system for notifications, and the addition of Waydroid for running Android apps.
0: Those sound like some legitimate improvements. They also have a new way of porting devices, and they're using more recent versions of GCC and Qt, as you might expect, which makes updating Ubuntu Touch to the next Ubuntu LTS release hopefully an easier task than it had been. My hope has always been that once the project reached this milestone, we'd sort of see a new era open up for them. And I'm hopeful that happens, and I'm looking forward to hearing your results out there, audience. If you get a chance to try OTA 1 Focal, let us know.
1: This week, we learned the Ubuntu Cinnamon Remix is now an official Ubuntu flavor. And we'll join the other flavors in the next Ubuntu release, 23.04, Lunar Lobster. This new flavor is made by Joshua Pizak and other Linux fans who love the Cinnamon desktop environment.
0: Yeah, they've tried this before, actually, several times, but it just never really worked out in the past. But now Canonical has finally agreed to make the Ubuntu Cinnamon Remix an official flavor. And this, the way this always kicks in is with the next release. It doesn't happen immediately with the current release traditionally. And I kind of think it's terrific to finally see this. Ubuntu Cinnamon's lead developer, Joshua, has worked hard on this project, been trying to get flavor status for a long time. And you just kind of got the sense by watching his journey that this was a fundamental goal, a major milestone for him and the project.
1: As for what comes next, well, the Ubuntu Cinnamon team needs to make daily ISO images in order to get ready for the Lunar Lobster release and join the Ubuntu 2304 beta release that's coming up this week on March 30th. And they have good company, as they're not the only new official flavor with the 2304 release. Ubuntu Unity received official flavor status last September.
0: As you might recall, Microsoft has a Linux distribution called CBL Mariner that they use for things like the cloud, Edge, and WSL. They started making it public 2 years ago, and it was initially very basic. But recently, they've added additional features and packages that are making it more powerful and more valuable to a broader user base. And this week, Microsoft released a new update with more Python and Perl packages, FreeFont in there, and some security fixes as well. They also updated some other packages, like Rust, Vim, Apache, and Redis. We speculated that Microsoft might slowly build this out and add more and more features to CBL over time. It seems we're seeing that, and in some ways, I guess it's fascinating to see Microsoft work on its own Linux distribution. Imagine telling yourself that a decade ago. But you can't help wonder where this all goes next. You can check out their GitHub page today, though, for more details, or if you want to download the ISO image, it'll work on your x86 system.
1: Docker has reversed course on their controversial change for open source projects that we covered last week. They write that they came to this new understanding after listening to feedback and consulting their community. Customers who upgraded from a free team subscription to a paid subscription between the sunsetting announcement on March 14th and the announcement of the reversal will automatically receive a full refund for the transaction in the next 30 days, allowing them to use their new paid subscription for free for the duration of the term they purchased. In addition, Docker notes that they have received and accepted more applications for their Docker-sponsored open source program in the past 10 days than they did in the previous year.
0: Linode.com/LAN. 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
0: With our last story this week, we're looking at some concerns raised by Google's Project Zero team around specific patches not getting backported to CentOS within a 90-day window Google gave Red Hat.
1: Google Project Zero's security researcher, Jan Horn, recently discovered how the Linux kernel is built for many Linux distributions, which he correctly identified do not receive patches from upstream right away, sometimes ever. Writing on the Project Zero mailing list, someone reminded me last week that lots of enterprise Linux kernels are not based on upstream stable trees. The most notable enterprise Linux distro I'm aware of is Red Hat Enterprise Linux, so I decided to take a look at the kernel tree of CentOS Stream 9, which is the closest freely available thing to RHEL. The CentOS Stream 9 kernel is based on the original Upstream 5.14 release, so I decided to look through for interesting commits in the Linux 5.15 stable tree and check whether the same commits exist in the CentOS kernel tree.
0: And indeed, Horn found that some kernel fixes were missing in CentOS Stream 9. Horn goes on to say that Project Zero would give 90 days to Red Hat to fix this particular issue. But he said that in the future, they may set shorter deadlines for future backport issues, writing, quote, "I'm reporting this bug under our usual 90-day deadline this time because our policy currently doesn't have anything stricter for cases where the security fixes aren't backported. We might change our treatment of this type of issue in the future."
1: Horn went on to suggest Red Hat should fix the way they do stable kernel releases for their enterprise distro, writing, "It would be good if upstream Linux and distributions like you could figure out some kind of solution to keep your security fixes in sync, so that an attacker who wants to quickly find a nice memory corruption bug in CentOS or RHEL can't just find such bugs in the delta between upstream stable and your kernel."
0: Oh, what a utopia that would be. Imagine a world where upstream Linux and downstream distributions are in perfect sync. In other words, pretty close to rolling. I kid, but I mean, this does get kind of to the core of what many rolling Linux advocates have raised as a concern for decades. But you see, these enterprise distributions, they're targeting a really specific market with specific requirements. And I should probably note, Red Hat has accepted all three bugs that have been reported by Horn and has assigned CVE numbers to them. We'll have those linked in the show notes. You get a sense that Red Hat is actually taking the report seriously and work is in progress. But you also get the sense that Red Hat sets their own timeline. They don't go by Google's timeline.
1: It is important to note here that Red Hat evaluated these security issues and assigned low and moderate severity ratings. And the scale of severity does play a pretty big role in how fast the patches get pushed out to these kinds of stable enterprise distributions. It's a scale from "this is not a priority" to "oh my gosh, this is urgent and needs immediate attention and patching." And that assessment, well, it's not always evident immediately.
0: Yeah, assessing this, analyzing this, determining the risk factors, and then patching what they see fit is part of what people pay Red Hat for, right? That's what you're paying for when you buy RHEL. Red Hat's team decides which releases to apply the fixes to and which releases they might not fix. And sometimes they decide the fix will only go in a minor release that'll be released sometime down the road, or some option totally different. I guess I'm just a little disappointed and slightly surprised by what appears to be a pretty big gap in Horn's understanding of how a critical part of the Linux ecosystem is built. I mean, this is not new information. Red Hat has essentially always operated like this, and even Google's own products operate like this.
1: Yeah, suggesting to Red Hat how modifying their longstanding kernel release process would be a good thing, well, that's maybe a bit ambitious at best. But I will say I support the work of Project Zero. and security researchers more generally. And while it probably would have been nice to have a little more awareness, especially in the sort of casual write-up that you see over on Project Zero, I do appreciate more transparency around these issues. It might not be a big deal, but I'd rather know that these CVEs exist in my deployed projects rather than not.
0: Yeah, I also really respect some of the information that Project Zero has brought to light over the years. And this is a nuanced and complicated issue. And I think part of what makes this tricky is there's that 90-day window to shame, right? So you have a Project Zero researcher who maybe isn't really fully up to speed on how any of this works, setting a deadline where they're going to go public with the information. Now, that serves a public good, like I think you just pointed out, Wes. But it also is kind of some blood in the water to media outlets. I think we already see two posts, this, I think, as we record, that kind of just run with the headline that CentOS is slow to patch its kernel. And that's going to do some harm to the CentOS brand. And that part, I feel like, with that whole misunderstanding of how this process even works and their ability to kind of generate attention, raises a red flag for me and suggests maybe some humility in understanding how these projects work is needed. But I think, you know, as for the actual flaws, we should look at that. There's three in total here, and it's seemingly they all require local access.
1: And thankfully, these flaws do all have a relatively high bar to execute.
0: Yeah. So I went through the Bugzilla reports, and from what I can gather, in late December of 2022, so like just before Christmas, Project Zero informed Red Hat about upstream bugs that had yet to make it downstream into CentOS or RHEL, and they gave Red Hat until March 19th to get it fixed. On January 30th, Red Hat created a Bugzilla report for CVE 2023-0590, with a fix actually published on February 28th. On February 14th, Red Hat made another Bugzilla report for CVE 2023-1249, the second flaw, and then on March 7th, they created a Bugzilla report for the final issue, CVE 2023-1252.
1: Clearly, Red Hat spent time researching and validating the issues with its own team here, something that is made clear by reading through the Bugzilla reports.
0: And I think something else that's also worth making clear is this isn't really just a CentOS problem. The lag between upstream patches of not just the kernel, but all upstream projects and downstream distributions getting those patches, it's a problem for the entire Linux ecosystem. As for the size and severity of that problem, I think that's pretty debatable, and I think it varies between distribution.
1: I also can't help but agree with your points around coverage in the media here, Chris. I think one thing that could have been done better on the Project Zero side was understanding that media will pick up on these kinds of events and having a little more proactive communications to make it clear, A, that, you know, this wasn't some slip up or accident, it's more expected behavior on terms of Red Hat, even if you don't agree with the security posture, and B, highlight the potential severity or lack thereof of the actual issues found. I think some of this communication or lack of communication has sort of stolen the focus around the larger systemic issues that you're talking about. I mean, because really, for the purposes of this little mental exercise here, you can kind of think of every package on your Linux box as a fork of the upstream version. It just takes time, in most cases, for new code to make it to your specific version. And, well, we know, or most of us know, that enterprise distributions move the slowest in this regard.
0: Indeed. And yet, people think us Nix and Arch users are the crazy ones. Okay, it may not be that simple, but I really think that we have to acknowledge, just because I know we're going to have people write in, we understand and realize there is demand for this enterprise release model. That's how this industry works. It's worked a long time this way. Even if it seems bonkers to me, I acknowledge that is the true reality for the vast majority of people out there, at least traditionally. But I think with containerized work applications, immutable systems, things like tooling around Ansible and whatnot, I think that is actually beginning to change. As for how our community is going to step up and solve these problems over time, maybe shorten those gaps between releases, well, I guess we're just going to have to watch and see. So we'll keep an eye on that and everything else going on in the world of Linux and open source. So don't miss a single episode of this here Linux Action News. Go to linuxactionnews.com/subscribe for all the ways to get new episodes.
1: 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But don't report your CVEs to us, please.
0: Our buddy Brent's doing it again. He's doing another meetup Friday, March 31st. It's also a Nextcloud Hackfest and a community introduction. Meet some of the developers and others. 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
1: And as for us, well, don't worry. We'll be back next week right here with our take on the latest Linux and open source news.
0: Thanks for joining us. And that's all the news for this week.

0: You know what the problem with having two phones is?
1: Juggling it.
0: Well, yes. Which phone do I want to take with me? All that kind of stuff. If I only take, but twice the spam calls.
2: No, oh, that's the worst.
0: I get twice the spam calls.
2: You should just leave one of them on, like, I wish you could turn off the phone function, but keep the data function. Mm. But you can only do the opposite.
0: You might be
2: almost.
0: Able to, but yeah. I just don't set up my voicemail anymore. I just don't set it up.
1: You can just set up your voicemail to block everything. That's what I did for my alternate line.
2: Like, I don't even want the calls.
0: Yeah.
1: Right. Well, like, if you just set it to, so if you set your phone to always do not disturb, and then you set your voicemail in your cellular provider to just always drop or block the calls, then you just never get them.
0: What happened to the whole, like, assistant answers the phone and screens the call thing for me? Like, I don't know if I'd actually use it, but is that rolled out? Is that a thing?
1: Oh, yeah, it's a thing. Like, on my primary line where I have Google Voice associated with it, I get that. And also, I think T-Mobile offers their own screening service that's built into the cellular line. I haven't played around with the one that T-Mobile offers, but I use the one that Google Voice has, and it's really nice.
0: If I was rich, I'd just hire Brent to answer all my calls, you know, with hey that there. Brent charm. Yeah.
2: You've reached Chris Fisher.
0: Yeah. Yeah, he could, you know, in his charming way.
2: Please never,
0: you know,
2: call.
0: Just, yeah, just get rid of all my calls. It's Office Hours with me, Chris. Oh, welcome into the office. Yep, Brent's here too. Hello, Brentley.
2: Oh, hi, Chris. Nice to see your shining face today.
0: Nice to see you.
2: Ooh.
0: And of course, we've got our Mumble Room, time-appropriate greetings, Mumble Room. Hello, hello.
3: Okay, so hello, Brent.
0: Hello. Now, Brentley, I think here amongst the JB team, sometimes your charm is kind of used like a superpower. When we need to get into a situation or out of a situation, when we need to get access to something, maybe at a location or sort something out at the last minute, we'll send old Brent in because he can usually charm his way in or out of every single situation. And the fact that you're connected to me right now, talking to me, is proof of that, because I'm assuming you didn't schedule ahead of time with this co-working space, since you can't plan for wildfires, and you're just somehow there. So walk us back. Why are you in a remote co-working space, and why is your house about to burn down?
2: Well, thank you. That's quite the introduction. I guess about exactly this time, 1 p.m. yesterday, the power just all of a sudden went out. And, you know, I've got a UPS and those things, so I was like, ah, whatever.
0: What did you first suspect when the power went out? Was your first thought something's gone really wrong, or was your first thought we just have a little issue here at home?
2: Yeah, you know, it's not the most unusual thing near me, especially in the winter. Sometimes we'll get power outages for 15 minutes here and there. So I thought it was one of those. But also it was kind of slightly high winds just around that time. So I thought, okay, maybe a tree brushed against something and they'll fix it. You know, they have crews and they fix that stuff pretty quickly around me. So I just went on my drum kit and I played drums for like 90 minutes because I thought, well, I'm not going to get any work done. I'm just going to do that.
0: Wait, so you're actually the living meme of the guy that just goes about his day while the world burns around him? You're actually that guy?
2: Yeah, I guess I am. Although at that point, I didn't realize the world was on fire.
0: Right.
2: So
0: I think that's part of the meme, Brent.
2: Well, geez, it is, eh? Gosh. So I set up like the fan where I do my drumming, so that it would turn on like in 15 minutes when the power goes on, and then I would be like nice and cool. It's summer, right? It never came on and I just roasted. So after 90 minutes, I came out and I was like, what is going on? So I went outside and it turned out there was a massive fire, like relatively close to where I live. And somewhat unusual. The power going out for 15 minutes, pretty usual. Giant plumes of smoke, like forest fire. Actually, I thought it was an industrial fire at the time. That is very unusual. So then I went into, you know, that kind of panic mode that you go into. And you're like, oh, okay, this is far more serious than I, you know, spent the last 90 minutes thinking.
0: Right. And are you the only one at home at this point? Or
2: it's me and four furry friends, you know, our pets and stuff. And that's about it. So it's totally up to me. And, you know, we have some preparedness for forest fires. We have them around here quite often. I guess living in the Canadian wilderness, that's just kind of how it goes. But this was relatively close. And so I started thinking, okay, well, I got to prepare. So I started like hauling generators because like the power is going to be out. I'm sure that fire was caused by the power going out. And sure enough, it was. There are reports that some lines went down and caused several forest fires in that area. and they eventually all joined into one massive one, which is the situation we have today. Yeah, it went from something at that time was around 20 hectares, and now it's 800. So it has really grown. And this is maybe like crow flies a mile away from where I am. So that's...
0: This is serious. Now, there is like a creek or something between you.
2: There is a small river. Yeah, it's fed by mountain water, like runoff. And that's actually the water we're drinking right now, which is really good water, it turns out. I might bathe in it later. We'll see.
0: Yeah, other than all the pooping.
2: I don't think of that. So there is a barrier there, a natural barrier. But I got really worried because about 30 minutes after that situation I was just describing, the wind was perfectly in my face, very strong. I could see the fire growing. And also, ash was just like snowing on me.
0: Oh, boy.
2: So even though the fire is far away, you can have embers and stuff in a large fire that can, you know, catch your buildings on fire and such. So we spent the evening, well, the early part of the evening, kind of going around and preparing and trying to make sure that we, you know, we're in a good place.
0: By preparing, are you trying to put combustibles away? Are you wetting things down? Like, what is preparing for a...
2: We have a bit of a, you know, forest fire plan. And part of that plan in this exact situation is, okay, we have a sprinkler system. So use the sprinkler system to get all the grass wet around our homes. And that way, you know, if embers fall, the chances of it catching is very low. And we kind of do that all season. So our grass is fairly green, despite us not really caring about that kind of thing. We do it for fire reasons. But because the power was out, no sprinklers. Because we also pull from a well that has a massive
0: pump.
2: You know, 220-volt well pump. Yeah, so I was...
0: Right.
2: I was just kind of standing around going, well, actually, I don't know. I can't do anything. Which is sort of interesting. Luckily, my twin brother, who lives on the same property as me, he fought forest fires for several years when he was younger, so like jumping out of helicopters and all this stuff. So he has an extremely good understanding of what the danger level actually is. I don't know this stuff, so I was just kind of coming to assumptions. But
0: what's his assessment?
2: Yeah, well, at the time he came home and he said, well, actually, you know, we could do a few things, but they're taking care of it and it's supposed to rain overnight, et cetera, et cetera. So,
0: God, let's hope.
2: Yeah. My stress level went way down, which is really good. So we ended up like flying kites and taking advantage of the wind. And it was like plumes of red, you know, fiery smoke in the sky. It was really gorgeous. So we had an amazing evening and like grilled steaks and all these.
0: While the world burns around.
2: I mean, what else are you going to do? Right.
0: You know, I think part of me, part of me would be very concerned, right? Obviously, the most of me. But then there'd be this little part of me that would be like, let it all burn. Let's burn it all down. Just burn it all down.
2: Try again.
0: You know, let's just do it. Let's just do it. You know, get rid of all the things I'm attached to and just burn it all down. That sounds incredible sometimes. But sometimes I enjoy the doomerism. So are you genuinely not too concerned, but you're at the co-working space, you charmed your way in at the last minute because there's no power, thus no internet?
2: Yeah, I thought I'd give you a better internet situation. You've been asking for a couple of years now. And
0: it's ironic because you just actually ordered Starlink.
2: Yeah,
0: so.
2: It hasn't arrived yet. It's supposed to get here tomorrow. But also, if, you know, some very keen listeners will remember that I was in this exact co-working space doing Linux Unplugged and also the Friday show, if you remember, back in 2018. So I have been to this co-working space before, but I kind of didn't have to charm my way in this morning. I probably arrived here maybe 15 minutes ago. And I just walked in and said, hey, can I just use the space for nothing? I don't have a membership or anything, but I've been here before and I live, you know, in that cute town over there and everybody's like, oh yeah, it's on fire. Right. And I was like, yeah, can I just record a podcast? He's like, you can take all day. We have snacks coming out at 1 o'clock.
0: Oh, amazing.
2: Yeah. So the charm strikes again.
0: I've always wanted to do it. I've never done a podcast from a co-working space because I visited a couple sort of thinking, you know, I go to a town in the RV and we'd be parked there for a little bit. And one of the things Hadi and I would do, the wife and I, is we'd kind of check out co-working spaces if we ever wanted to return, because maybe it's just more feasible that I just do the shows from a co-working space. I don't know. I've never tried it. But everyone I've kind of looked at has never really been optimal for recording. Like, you could probably get by with a Zoom meeting or a phone call, a conference call perhaps, but like recording audio, they've never really they've never really lived up to like my expectations because they don't build them for that. But I don't know. I mean, you kind of slammed one together pretty quickly.
2: Well, I, as you might imagine, have quite a bit of experience just slapping together some podcast appropriate spaces. I would call this one of my worst, actually, to be honest. I've been under mattresses, like recording stuff and hotel rooms upside down. And in Nextcloud, you should have seen their faces when I was reorganizing all the furniture when I was there a couple months ago. But it's interesting. I would say this co-working space has a lot of potential, but they don't, for people who don't do audio very often, they have a very different idea of what a good podcasting space is. I'm in this current tiny room, which is probably 4 feet square. That's about how big the space is. And they call it the phone booth, which is actually a terrible phone booth because it's extremely reverberant. I'm super way closer to the microphone than Drew wants me to be right now because I'm trying to kind of help that. But it's lined with like corrugated plastic that looks like metal. Actually, it might be metal. I don't know. But it's not good.
0: Yeah, it looks like corrugated metal.
2: But I noticed there's a room just over there that has like sofas and it looks super comfy, but and it sounds way better. But I thought I was going to be pushing my luck at that point if I was reorganizing furniture already.
0: Right. And it's a if it's a bigger room, you know, they could fit more people in there or whatever. That, but with sound padding on it, would actually be perfect.
2: I agree.
0: Smaller space with sound padding can be really great. What we were joking about before we started recording is we need like an inflatable recording booth, something that you could pack in your bag and maybe you hook a pump up, maybe you have to blow it up or something, or it's got a foot pedal and it just creates a little, you know, it could be tiny, right? You really 2x2, 4x4. You don't need a lot. God, that'd be maybe I'd buy that probably.
2: Yeah, but I could imagine how warm it would get in there. You'd need like some ventilation or something right now.
0: Oh my God.
2: Can you do just like, you know, upper chest and your head? That's really all you need to have sound isolated, right?
0: Right. Yeah, you're right.
2: I think we're onto something.
0: Silent fans, perhaps. Silent fans. I want to say thank you to Linode. This is the last Linode read in office hours, and I was really grateful for them sponsoring this radical experiment of ours. So go say thanks to them and get $100 in 60-day credit when you go to linode.com/Jupiter. And, of course, Linode is now part of Akamai, and that means they're bringing in a lot more resources, more data centers, but they're going to keep all the tooling, like the command line clients, their great UI, all the libraries for the API, and of course the API itself, all that sticking around, plus their great documentation, but they're just getting bigger and better. It's really exciting to see where they're going to take this because I think they've recognized that the Linode technology and the Linode team are really one and the same, and it's some secret sauce that's made Linode something special. And now Akamai, you know, they have that global reach. They have that. It's funny. It's like, as a content creator, they're the aspirational CDN. Like when you can start publishing your content on Akamai, you've really made it, right? And now Linode's just part of Akamai. It's pretty great. So go get $100 and support the show by going to linode.com/Jupiter. And thanks to Linode. We appreciate them sponsoring the show for as long as they did. And now the show is in the hands of our community, which we'll be following up on in just a little bit. I'm very excited to give you guys a progress update on that. But I wanted to start with something that I'm noticing with independent media. And that is that there's a lot of really crappy incentives that are making independent media creators really just as awful as the mainstream media. And in some cases, it's due to like just making up crap and, you know, not fact checking and being lazy. In some cases, it's due, and I think in a larger part, to the incentives that they must follow in order to publish on large platforms. And I wanted to point everybody's attention to an episode of What Bitcoin Did, episode 684. And, you know, if you're not into Bitcoin, you can skip all the Bitcoin stuff because at like the 17-minute mark of the show, they get into what I think is a really philosophical discussion around platforms. And Matt Odell is a well-known Bitcoiner and a well-known advocate for freedom technology in general, things like encryption, Matrix, Nostr, Bitcoin. And he got into the issues that he sees with Twitter's current direction. And this will get us into what I think overall is a problem facing independent media creators.
4: Under the new leadership, the plan is to move everyone into identity verification. And right now, the identity verification is a credit card payment. and a phone number verification, and he actively blocks any of those digital burner numbers. You can still go and get like a prepaid cash burner. You can still buy a prepaid Visa card and use that. But most people are using credit cards attached to their name. They're using the same phone number that they've used their whole life. And I have a feeling he's going to increase the identity verification requirements over time. And the plan is essentially, let's make it so every Twitter user is identity verified. And the soft way of doing that, rather than saying all of you need to get identity verified, is we'll give you longer tweets. We'll give you longer videos. And then the really dark part, which is what you highlighted, is essentially we will shadow ban anyone who does not verify their identity. And he doesn't say that. What he says is if you have a blue check, you're at the top of the comments, you're at the top of the algo. My whole feed is just now is just blue checks. Like all I see is blue checks there just pushed in front of my face.
0: The blue check system is also a constraintment, but we'll get to that because it's flipping a common narrative that we hear on the internet on its head and using that to convince people to identify themselves to get targeted by marketing. And this system that's going to be in place, and we'll get more into this in just a moment, is actually going to be much more insidious than the Google platforms like YouTube.
4: We have that saying that everyone always likes repeating. It's like, if you don't pay for a product, you are the product. So everyone proudly goes and pays for their blue check. And they're like, I'm no longer the product anymore. But they're even a greater, more valuable product than the people that don't verify their identity because he knows exactly who you are. He knows you're not a bot. And he has you, and he still serves you ads. Like, there's a reason you don't have ad-free experience when you pay. It's because he knows you're an even better product to advertisers because he has more data on you than someone who doesn't verify their identity.
0: And to sweeten the pot, starting in the last week, Twitter has announced that they're going to be paying creators. Twitter Blue subscribers are getting notifications that there's going to be a monetization program, revenue sharing, but even more attractive than what YouTube offers today. In fact, some creators are getting as much as $25,000. One reported $40,000, some $5,000, $2,000. Real money that these independent media creators aren't going to be able to turn down.
4: The independent media person was supposed to be the answer to that. Anyone could be an independent media personality or an influencer. That was supposed to be the way to democratize access to news and content and media and whatnot. Most of those people rely on these centralized social platforms, including Twitter. They are building revenue streams into them, and they have centralized control over whether or not you have reach or not. So if you speak out of line 5 years, 6 years, 7 years on Twitter, blue check removed, you lose your revenue stream, you lose your reach. You're in the same exact situation as corporate media. You just added Elon into the mix where Elon gets cut of the revenue as well. But in practice, you end up in the same result as a host on CNN.
0: Or a YouTuber who, always has to follow the shifting sands of what YouTube wants to promote via the algorithm. And these publishing endpoints that everybody goes to reach the users, Twitter, YouTube, Meta, now Threads, when they start adding monetization options, people have a hard time saying no to $5,000 just for tweeting stupid crap. And so you're not going to really want to give that up. So you just start self-censoring. You just start self-selecting a little bit more carefully. And over time, you just participate in the same narrow band of discussion that the mainstream media participates in, because the people who lended Elon money are the same banks that own CNN and Fox News. It's all the same banks. It's all the same financiers. It's all the same centralized interests. Yeah, Elon sold a lot of stock, but he also got a lot of loan money from BlackRock and Fidelity and others. And guess who the largest shareholder of Fidelity is? BlackRock. So it's really all BlackRock. And same with YouTube, large investors over there. It is, I think, creating a new type of gatekeeper, and the money is the way to get these independent creators to be complicit with it and to go along with it voluntarily, because, you know, it's hard. It is really hard to make money online on the internet. And if you can just tweet your stupid hot takes, right? If you can just tweet your stupid hot takes and, you know, make $5,000, like I was watching Tim Pool. He made some ridiculous amount of money. Over 6 grand, might have been over 10 grand, I can't remember. And his first comment was, I didn't post anything of quality. I just posted stupid and I got paid. Do you think he's going to want to do something now that he's hypercritical of Elon or Twitter? I probably wouldn't if I were going to start making 10 grand a month from Twitter. I might just naturally be incentivized to look at everything they do in a more favorable light, just voluntarily. Because $10,000 makes a big difference, especially for an online creator. I don't know, Brent, you think I'm taking this too far, or do you think we're kind of just creating a new set of gatekeepers that just basically re-implements the mainstream media, but just more distributed?
2: It has me thinking a little bit about, like, this is not quite the right term, but it'll help explain it, like survivorship bias. And that's not what I mean. What I mean is the folks who are getting paid this much, I wonder what percentage of the user base is getting that. Of course, it's the top, you know, however many percent, which is really interesting. But I'm curious as well about, you know, we've seen the decentralized alternatives. Mastodon's a huge one for Twitter. Are they going to solve any of these kind of issues? Because this centralized power, like you're saying, is easy to tweak for those who have their hands on the knobs. You know, you change a little setting here and there, and all of a sudden your user base might think differently of you. And in this case, if it might be more positive than it is supposed to be. So I'm curious if you think that from what we've seen in the last several months, since Twitter has changed dramatically, is the decentralized option even a solution to some of these problems? Are we seeing that as a way of fighting back to that? Or is it just kind of an alternative that's just side by side and doesn't really have an effect?
0: Well, that's a good question, really. I don't know if we know yet. You know, the thing that I really observed about Mastodon is when I realized I had like a 10 plus, 14-year-old account or whatever it was, Mastodon, and I've seen this over and over again with free software, was always there. It was in the background, getting developed, getting better, getting more mature, getting refined. I think it probably had more to go, but that process was going on at the rate that it often does in free software. And then Elon came along and bought Twitter, and all of a sudden Mastodon was just at the right place at the right time, and it just saw a massive boom. I think that could happen again for Noster. See, it's difficult because Noster is like HTTP. Right, you can run Twitter clones on Noster. You can run Craigslist clones. You can run website. But I heard a statistic in that interview with Matt Odell that I think is probably accurate, and that is about 20% of the people that try Noster stick with it. So it got about a 20% retention rate. So they're growing at a decent clip.
2: That feels really high.
0: Yeah, and the technology is very interesting, right? Because it's a relay technology, so you could use it for all kinds of stuff. And I've been using it for about 2 weeks, pretty seriously. And I am tempted to just kind of make it my exclusive social media, not because I think it's going to be very big. I bet you there's probably in total 20,000 users, 15,000 users, something in that range. But it doesn't have that problem where I feel like Mastodon instances, individual Mastodon instances, obviously Threads and Twitter and Instagram and all those, they're designed in a way that presumes humans won't play to their incentives, and it presumes that humans don't want power and control. They're designed in a way that presumes human behavior is going to be idealistic in all scenarios, in hard times and in good times. And I think it's maybe okay to expect that in good times, but unrealistic to expect it in bad times. And things that are more like Noster designed or Bitcoin designed, or even, you know, in a lot of cases, free software. I mean, Linus has said this about Linux. It's those, the technologies that seem to be more resilient are the ones that thrive when people play to their incentives. And when people are scratching their own itch or solving their own problems, and then there's a network effect that occurs there. And so Noster, because it is to move to a different system, like say you're just using the mobile apps, you just take your private key, you copy it from the app you're leaving, and you paste it in the new app, you're right back. Everything's there. Your presence is the same. Your identity is the same. You're now on a new system. Screw what those other guys were doing. Doesn't affect you at all. And we saw this happen in Turkey, where Elon sort of compromised around the elections and helped the current Turkey regime censor election discussion and debate, which really stinks because there's a lot to debate over there. And Noster wasn't impacted by this at all, right? You still saw people that were posting anti-current regime sentiment. It couldn't be taken down. It wasn't taken down. It's probably under their radar, all this stuff. Where Twitter was, you know, Elon gave the nod to follow the demands. And there's just nobody to make that decision. It's sort of resistant against that type of thing. I mean, an individual relay could try to censor, but you can use multiple relays at the same time too. So I think long term, it's probably going to build. It's probably going to get more viable. I think we just see this with free software technology over and over again. It's the same process.
2: Now, Chris, you've been, you know, maybe paying attention to the tech industry for a short time now. Do you feel like we're seeing more of these, you know, small solutions to what are otherwise huge problems, you know, around privacy and encryption and censorship and that? Do you think we're seeing more of those, like more of them being innovated at a rate these days than we did maybe even 10 years ago?
0: No, but that's my answer. No, but what we're seeing now is incorporating lessons learned, like library, you know, LBRY. They announced they're officially toast. They had a coin. I told everybody this years ago. I warned everyone, even my friends that were making content and publishing over there and stacking the Libre token. I warned everyone this was a shit coin. They're going to get busted by the SEC and the whole thing's going to fall apart because they're using it to finance the operation. That is exactly what happened. It has been a multi-year process. And this week, they've announced they're totally folding. And I think what the lessons that I took away from that are, if one of these systems is a Web3 thing with a token involved, avoid it, number one. And number two, it has to be more than just decentralized in name, right? Like you can have the Libre protocol and all of that kind of, you know, theoretically you could have multiple library instances and all of that. But if it's really the biggest one that draws everybody is one big instance and that's where the coin makes all its money and all that, like it's just, that's not actually decentralized. So I think when you look at things like Nostr, or you look at some of other things like SimpleX, which I'm also really liking still, or Simplex, however you want to call it, those are, I think, learning on the previous attempts, you know, building on the good technology, solving some of the back end problems that we didn't really have an answer for that always sort of led to centralization.
2: Curious if you have a hot take, at least up to this point, on Threads. Where do you think that fits into all this?
0: I don't know. Their traffic's down. Everybody was so hyped. They got 100 million users, but the traffic is on the decline. You know, it's like the Disneyland of social media. So, you know, people love Disneyland. Although right now Disneyland has historically low attendance. I've always been on the internet for the weird, but I've been on the internet since I was using Gopher and BBSs. So those were the house of weird. Let me tell you, Usenet, boy, it gets real weird on Usenet. And I think that's always been, I've always been the guy that likes to laugh at the tabloid covers as I go. I don't buy them, but I look at the covers, especially the crazy ones. I just enjoy it. So for me, it doesn't really appeal. Somebody's sanitized version of discussion. It feels like I'm going back to school and there's a teacher there telling me what I can and can't say. I read online that if you're on Threads, I don't know if this is still the case, but if you're on Threads and you search for like marijuana, the first results are addiction help and, you know, drug abuse links and stuff like that. So it's has a very parental feel to me, what's allowed in bounds. And that's clearly to make it safe for advertising, to make a brand safe and all of that. And so be it, I suppose. I don't know. Not my bag, but I don't really judge anybody that gets something from it because, you know, everybody like I consume things that are probably not healthy for me. L. Dewey in our chat room made an interesting point and question. He wants to know what our thoughts are on AI being used to mass produce and deploy content on Twitter to try to increase that's totally what's going to happen, right? Is if you post more and you get more views, you just would have to have a model that could really generate something that really gets people going.
2: You know, Chris, you said what's going to happen, like it's happening in the future, but I'm sure that's happening already. We just have no, like, it's a hard thing to measure.
0: I know. I think you're probably right. How would you know if they're doing a good job, you would know, right?
2: Best case is you have no idea.
0: Mm-hmm. So I feel like that episode of What Bitcoin Did is probably worth your time. I'll put a link to it in the show notes because it got me thinking a lot about how, You know, why is it now with all this independent media, you know, you got so much that very, very little of it is actually very good quality and very little of it is new discussion or original discussion. And a lot of it is still just groupthink. And why is that? And I think putting some of this into perspective about the way to reach users is through these commercial platforms, and you have those constraints, which is makes me glad that, you know, there's ways to build your own communities, tools like Matrix and others that you can self-host and build a community off those platforms. And JupyterTube, PeerTube, you know, if we want to do video, we'll do it over there. All right, so with that out of the way,
5: back home baller. Damn straight, y'all.
0: We got a lot of ballers this week, so we've announced the new bounty format for office hours. It's really kind of a hedge against overextending the production, so we don't end up producing ourselves into a big debt during the adpocalypse. So what we thought we'd do is we'd set a bounty of 1.5 million sats per released episode. When we reach that bounty, we produce an episode. We'll try to put as much value into it as we possibly can. And so we announced this last week. This is our last regular production of Office Hours, which was the last advertising financed episode. And we're moving now into the new model, and we'll start with Donnie, who sent in 194,902 sats, and he is our baller this week.
6: Hey, rich lobster!
0: I sent it in from the podcast index, and he writes, I'm a member of the network for a few months already. Personally, I prefer the frictionless credit card approach for paying for memberships, but I decided to make the effort of going through the loops and get some sats. Not sure about the new experimental approach of financing the podcast, but I'd like to help and get it running. This is my favorite kind of boost. Like, they're a little sat skeptical. They're a little skeptical about what we're trying to do, but they're still on board to help us try to make it happen. And also being a party member, that's really, you know, it's not always a trivial effort to get those first sats. And I want to recognize and appreciate that, especially if you're already kind of a little skeptical about the idea. We are too, although I have some good news, but we are too. I mean, we don't know, right? And I also acknowledge that, you know, office hours is important to some folk. In fact, I felt that a lot with these boosts, but it's not like, I don't know, I feel like some of our other shows, like they probably generate more value for other folks. I just wasn't sure if this is the right show, but to try to do this, right? Like, if we tried to do this on Linux Unplugged, it'd probably be successful every week, but doing it here, it felt like the right move because this is the show that we create for our community. And now it's going to be made possible by our community. And it always should be that way, right? And if it doesn't need to be on a regular schedule, it doesn't have to work like that with this show. And this show has the most possibility for us to experiment with, especially now that it's just not really even, you know, advertisers don't want a show like this anymore. So it gives us a lot of free license. And I'm going to talk more about some of the stuff I'm going to do during our downtime, some of the stuff I'm going to tinker with in a little bit. But we'll keep going for now. Coffee, Bacon, and Linux boosted in. It's great. With 117,941 sats using Podverse.
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0: So I came up with a plan to buy sats equivalent to 1 hour of my income each month. Then I use that to donate to podcasts. This is my first month of doing this, and I thought I'd send the full amount to Office Hours. I always love the insights Office Hours gives into Jupyter. Here's hoping you hit your target to get a new episode out.
2: Wow.
0: Well, thank you.
2: That is such a great idea. And I can see you're blushing. I'm blushing over here, but your face just got a little red. That's such a sweet message.
0: It is. It's really nice. It is. And I love Coffee, Bacon, and Linux, although Coffee doesn't love me. Adversary 17, as I say, came in with 100.

0: this is like week four, and I just basically told them I can't, I'm out this week. Forest fires and such.
1: Travel.
0: And I'm supposed to travel. Yeah, I'm supposed to travel to Berlin, like what, 2 days from now? I don't know if that's gonna happen. So, and we have a meetup on Saturday. I hope that still can happen, but
1: Do you go if the fire's still going though?
0: it's a really tough decision. I would say, I'm lucky enough that I have a brother and his wife who are on like 100 feet away from me, who will take care of, my belongings and my cats and such. So potentially, yes. Is that the right thing to do? Like, maybe I should stay and support them and make sure things aren't on fire? I'm not sure. Please let me know what I should do. I don't know.
1: Boost in with advice. Eric came in with 50,000 sats. Hey, I've been a party member for a while now, but I bought some Satoshis a little bit ago and I wanted to learn more about Lightning. I ended up not doing very much with them. They're just kind of accumulating, I guess, dust. I really like the idea of the boost and the value for value format, and I'd like to hear an update in the future on how Satoshis plus Zeus in the Cash App works for you. Keep up the great work with JB. Looking forward to seeing you at Linux Fest Northwest, listening from Vancouver, British Columbia.
0: Hey, fellow Canadian.
1: Thank you, Eric, for the 50,000 sats. Appreciate that. And that setup right there is killer right now. So if you get some sats into Albi and you don't want to boost all of them in, you want to spend some of them or something like that, you can use the Zeus app to connect to your Albi balance. And they have some instructions in the settings. It is a little buried, but you can find it. And the Zeus app is such a sweet little Lightning app, minimum viable open source app that also can run its own Lightning node now. Really slick. And using that, you can just manage the sats any way you want. I mean, you can send them anywhere. You could send them to the Cash App. That has been working really well for me. You can also go directly from Albi to the Cash App. And then with the Cash App, what is fantastic about it is you get a debit card if you want. It's free, or you can pay a little bit more and get a fancy one or something like that. And then whenever you cash out the sats, whatever the balance is in the Cash App, you can either transfer that to your bank account or you can spend it with the debit card. You got to be aware of the fact that when you're cashing out a Satoshis, if there's been a big time range from when you bought them, then there's probably been a valuation change in the price. And so you'll have to keep track of that. The Cash App, though, does all of that for you and it'll actually export a report. So it makes it dead simple to monitor all that. Bear454 comes in with 50,000 sats.
2: Tough little ship.
3: Little.
1: I want to do a Star Trek one. And he writes, Linux Action News is my favorite show. And the number one reason I subscribe to Jupiter Party. Office Hours, though, is number two. A distant number two, though, because of the length. He's a short potter. He says, so I hope you get some good feedback on the quick news hit. It was appreciated. I don't always have time for a full hour show like LUP. Yep. And that, Bear, that is exactly like you're our target market with Linux Action News. Get you in, get you out. We pride ourselves so we can get it like 15 minutes or so and still get you some valuable information that you're like, I'm glad they covered that. That's really our goal. And the summer is historically really slow for Linux news. And with the ad market being slow, it just seemed like that's the place to go. We thought about doing a similar bounty system there with LAN, but as you just pointed out, it would add a considerable amount of runtime to the show. And we want to avoid that. And there's some shows where that kind of high touch interaction seems to actually benefit the show a lot. And then there's some shows where I think it wouldn't. And I think LAN kind of fits in the former category, although we did get some great boosts. So who knows? We're experimenting now.
0: It's all an experiment.
1: Mm-hmm. Office Hours. What happens here is going to kind of help us figure it out.
0: I would expect, Chris, that at least for the summer, Linux Unplugged will have a few hits of the most important news, at least at the start of the show. So you could always, listen to the first 10, 15, see what that's like.
1: True. Yeah, I think on average, we're going to probably try to put the news stuff towards the top. And of course, Drew always does great chapters in Linux Unplugged. So you could always download Linux Unplugged and just go to the news chapter because he really does a great job of making that clear. Withers writes in with 25,000 sats. I always have streaming sats on, but it's not going to work or be enough for the new Office Hours model. So here's a little bit extra contribution to the piggy bank because, well, Linux Unplugged, it's just not enough Brent.
0: Oh, jeez.
1: So true.
0: Thank you. So true. That's very kind.
1: Oh, look at this. It's nice to see. Listener Jeff comes in with a row of McDucks.
4: Things are looking up for old McDuck.
1: 22,222 sats. I'm glad you guys are trying this pay-per-episode thing. I love this inside baseball in general podcasting talk and a short pod snip or a pea pod.
0: Oh, gosh.
1: I kind of like pod snip. Or I still like pod.

0: 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Or a Peapod, he says.
1: Jeff, no, not Peapod.
0: P-E-A, I will point out. It'd be great from time to time, just as the boost bucket's getting filled, but don't stress on quality of those. Maybe doing less episodes can help raise the value of the show. People will miss it, but when an episode does drop, it'll be glorious. I also think it'll be an interesting way to help understand how you perceive the value of an episode. I know how hard it is to quote a job, but my customers don't, and I sometimes wish they did. Either way, I'm all for it. Maybe we, the listeners, can work together to reach that 1.5 mil goal on a bi-weekly basis so nothing changes. If you will have to raise, then you'll have to raise, it to get more time for that farm. That probably is the first, one of the first things I think I'll do is probably a farm day when we have a Tuesday where we're not recording.
2: You know, Chris, the fascinating thing here that stands out to me is, we'll read the total from all of these wonderful boosts here at the end, but it's surprisingly close, and we might just be on our regular 2-week schedule if this keeps up.
0: We're getting there. The Muso comes in with 20,000 sats using Podverse. I used to listen to a podcast that had dynamic ad insertions. I enjoyed the podcast well enough, but the dynamic ads drove me away, despite the content being very interesting to me. I'll never support a podcast with dynamic ads again. I cannot stand it. Thank you for sticking to your guns. Brent, I shared a story with you and Wes. This previous week, I was listening to a podcast that is about the podcast industry, and they're, you know, generally commentators on podcasting, podcast formats, sometimes specific shows and hosts, but not very often. And they've been around forever. And I decided to, this is like the third or fourth time I've listened to the podcast, and I hit play on this last episode, and they kind of do like a little bit different intro every time. So when I hit play, it was something really goofy and wacky, like a Billy Mays style thing. And I thought, oh, they're doing a parody of like a really bad ad. That's funny. And then it kept going. And I all of a sudden had this sensation like I didn't know where I was or like what was going on. Like, this isn't a parody. This was an ad that had been inserted into the beginning of the show that just hard cut stops. And then their own wacky version of an introduction starts that's so incongruent with like the Billy Mays Swiffer ad that I just got. And then the show starts and I couldn't believe it. So I thought, oh, I got to tell Brent and Wes about this. This was the most, it felt unsettling. I was just completely like, what is going on? And this is totally jarring. Jarring was another thing that I felt. So then I sent the boys the link and I go to play it again, thinking maybe I'll audio capture it just because it's so ridiculous. And the second time I hit play, I got an ad, a totally different ad that isn't even in English. So they're completely scamming these advertisers. Wow. By playing non-English speaking ads to an English speaking audience and then still charging them for the download. And it's just like, it was like French. I couldn't even understand the ad. Maybe, I don't know. It might have been Canadian for all I know. Very jarring. And just so gross.
2: Okay, so what's your likelihood of listening to that podcast again?
0: I'm not gonna.
2: Mm.
0: I deleted the feed. It was an unsettling sensation. And I thought, you know, these guys should know better. And it made me think that, like, you got to be really careful. I bet those ads start right at the beginning of the pod. They probably pay out the most because people don't skip those. They just get played immediately, so they could probably get counted. If you play 3 or 4 seconds of the ad, it probably counts. Even if by the time you scramble to your phone to hit skip, they've already counted it as a play. And so it's a high payout dynamic ad, no doubt about it. But it made me think, like, there's got to be a better way. Like what we do with our shows, right? When we're going to go to an ad in like Coda Radio, I have this, right? And then when the ad's over,
3: get the hell out of here.
0: You know, I play like a little jingle to get us out. And it's like all you'd have to do to have made that a better experience is have like, you know, like a little jingle that the show has started and then play the ad and then when the ad's done or something. Like, just give me some key as to what's even going on when I'm listening. Oof. Marchie boosts in with 20,000 sats. Funds for the bounty. You have to try Castomatic. It's so slick on iOS. All client side, so no dependency on any servers. It's even found office hours easily on the index. It integrates with Albi. It's now my preferred client over Fountain. It even shows how many sats each party in the split receives from your boost. Magic. I do like that. Most apps will show you if you dig into the UI. They just sometimes just show you the total, but if you dig around in the UI, they'll show you the splits, which I think is yes to transparency. Gene Bean, always a great booster, came in with a total of 8,540 sats. This is regarding AI-generated chapters and transcripts. We talked about this. I enabled co-host AI from Buzzsprout from my latest episode of Volunteer Technologist, and it got me 80 to 90% of the way there on both, plus created a new set of show notes way better than what I originally wrote. I only had to make minor edits to the notes. They were 99% good. It also gave title suggestions that I was impressed with and better than what I came up with. That's unsettling.
2: Yeah, but it's also living up to the name. Like, that's a great co-host. If he's coming up with titles and writing the description. I'm just saying.
0: True. Come on. We got to get this going.
2: Making me feel even if inadequate, actually.
0: Even if we just didn't use, like, a lot of the times, the output from ChatGPT I use is like, it just gets me through the writer block to get me going. And I'll maybe take a few things here or there. Like when we have it generate tags for us, you know, we'll delete 30, 40% of them. And yeah, it's he wants to also know what's up with the move off of Fireside, whatever became of that. We're still in the process. We just have slowed down. Although I said I was thinking about tinkering with the show. I realized that if the show goes into an irregular production schedule, then when Drew's done with it and he uploads it to Furside, we wouldn't necessarily have to publish it at that point. Like, cause we wouldn't have to get it out like the next day. Cause we're trying to get it out within a certain release window. I could just manually release it after I have crafted the feed for it, handcrafted using, you know, time, sweat and talent, and then make that the master RSS feed. And when I update that, it would have all the podcasting 2.0 features. And, you know, if we're doing one or two every now, it's not a big deal to do it manually. Like if it's a routine, I can't do that manually every time. It was too much. But like if we're only going live every now and then and we're, you know, like I could do all that. So I've been thinking that I need more time experimenting with the live stuff. Like before we roll it across all the shows, I just really need to figure out a workflow and a process. And that's the way to do it, I think. So also he gives a boost in to say Castomatic's working great.
2: Yeah, it was really exciting when you were playing with that earlier. Was it earlier in the year? And I felt like it was going somewhere. We did lose a bit of steam, but I feel like maybe, Chris, if you dig into it again, I bet you're going to get tired of doing it real manually there for, you know, give it 2-3 episodes and you're going to say, hey, Wes.
0: Yeah.
2: Hey, maybe. Community, how do we... Can we, you'll get new ideas, I think. This is an opportunity.
0: Maybe. Yeah. Oh, maybe. Start making pull requests. Leaky Canoe comes in with 5,000 sats, throwing them in for the pot. Thank you, sir. Smart Growth, 5,000 sats. Funding Boost, thanks for doing what you do. Mere Mortals Podcast comes in with 4,444 sats. Is that like a bunch of adult ducks?
4: Quacka waka, it's a treasure. Yippee!
0: He says, wow, the timing on this changed. In the upcoming episode 400 of Mere Mortals Podcast, we talked about why we're going value for value or die. No ads ever. Our decision to do less video and to split up the feed into a more JBS style. I really want to thank you, Chris, as I look up to you and Adam Curry as the people worthy of emulation. You really had a big influence on how I want to podcast. I'm just as excited to see how your experiment goes in comparison with Mere Mortals solely going with the value for value approach. Best of luck. Well, thank you. That's a very humbling boost, Mere Mortals, and I really appreciate the kind words there. When we announced it, I was like a little trepidatious and nervous, and now I'm feeling like we're on a roll. I think we got this. I'm looking forward to it. And I feel like when we actually do get to the funding goal, we're going to have a lot of energy to hit that. How Is Right comes in with 2,100 sats. Don't drive to El Salvador in your RV. Remember, I mentioned that last week. There have been some horror stories about going through Guatemala. They'll try to tax you on all your stuff you're driving through with. And he links me to an interview on YouTube. Yeah, I was really kidding. I mean, Jupes, I think she literally would not fit on some of the roads. I've watched other travel vlogs that have gone down there. And yeah, no, there's spots I don't even think she'd be able to clear. I would maybe do it in a truck with a minimum viable travel setup, you know, maybe an SUV, but I wouldn't do it in my big old 40-foot RV. I'd love to. I would rather drive for 3 days than fly for 10 hours.
2: Really? That's your ratio?
0: Oh, easy. I would rather drive for a day than fly for 6 hours, for sure. know, because when you think about getting into the airport, going through security, getting up early, getting to your other, it takes a day anyways. And I don't really care. Levi's trying to get so comfortable. He's digging into the chair. Levi, you're not going to be able to dig into comfort over there, podcast dog. I don't really worry about, I can't really figure out what it is about travel that I hate so much about flying, because I love driving. I love going places. I hate flying. I hate it so much. And I don't fear the death aspect of it, because I think dying in an airplane crash would be one of the top five ways to go out. I mean,
2: you're famous.
0: How many people
2: that.
0: Do you know? Yeah. How many people do you know that have died in an airplane crash, right? Like, whatever happened to that guy? He had like a podcast network. Yeah. He died in an airplane crash on his way to El Salvador. No. Yeah. Epic. Right. Like, that's amazing. So like, I'm all for dying in an airplane crash. I bring it on, but I still hate it. Once we're in the air, I'm good. But I hate airports. I hate the travel. I hate the security. So maybe it's the loss of governance.
2: Yeah.
0: I hate security theater. I hate what that represents. All of it. I hate the boarding process, the off-boarding process.
2: Do you kind of feel like cattle when you're going through security and all the lineups and everything? And
0: definitely, yeah.
2: Don't stray too far from what everyone else is doing.
0: And all I can see is like, well, that could be optimized. That could be optimized. We don't need to be doing that. That's absolutely crap. Is this thing going to give me cancer?
5: Oh,
0: look at those people. They don't know what to do. You know, it's just, the whole thing is horrible.
2: That's far too logical, Chris. Come on.
0: It's just awful. So I would way rather drive if I could to El Salvador. But I was thinking about this on the drive down to the studio today. It's like, I'm going to do it. You know, I'm going to travel and I'm probably not going to be great that day. You know, I'm probably going to be a little stressed out, anxious.
2: Can you take a boat?
0: That'd be awesome.
2: Yeah, no, wouldn't it?
0: That'd be so awesome. Yeah. I've been able to master travel. You know, when I frequently fly down to Linux Academy, I knew exactly what gate I was going to be at. I'd always take the same airline. I loved Alaska Airlines. I became a member of their little, you know, lounge thing so I could go get breakfast, have myself some time to sit and download videos on their fast Wi-Fi, and then, you know, just walk out right over to the gate, board, and then I knew right which gate to go to in DFW, and it was so smooth. I actually enjoyed that process, and I left a go bag at Linux Academy so I didn't have to have like a bunch of luggage because I hate that too. I just had my backpack with my laptop and my tablet. And everything I needed, all my toiletries and my clothes were already at Linux Academy. And that really was like a refined travel for me. But outside of that, I just absolutely hate it. So we'll see. I'm not going to drive my RV. You're right, Hal, as always. But I am going to fly and it's going to be awful. Dark Matter PHP Dev comes in with 4,000 sats using Fountain. Well, I've listened to Chris bang on about the coming changes to podcast advertising for the last year and wondered if the somewhat dire predictions were going to be accurate. Now, I see it arriving in spades. I listen to a non-tech podcast move to dynamically inserted ads with growing realization. Not to diss Joe and the Late Night Linux crew, but their move to non-tech related ads and dynamic insertion is proof of what you've been warning has arrived. It's sad times for podcasting, but I'll still be listening. Yeah, I agree. I think transitions can be tough, and I think we're in a transitionary time. You hear Mere Mortals is going all in on value for value. We're experimenting with it here. I think my goal is to try to get towards the end of the year to have it be one of the predominant sources of income so that way the listener is the largest customer. And through the memberships, I want to underscore that, and the boosts, I think we're getting there. It's a risky strategy, though, and it means living really lean while you build it. And that's sort of why I'm frustrated a little bit, is because if some of my other friends would have figured it out, too, we could have all done the rising tide together boats thing and be a little bit further along than we are now. But we're getting there, thanks to you great folks out there who are supporting. Grounded Grid comes in with 5,000 sats. Okay, so it's pronounced Kank Cookie. We were really trying to struggle with this, and I probably still got it wrong, but he says there used to be a pair of lovely gazebos there. You can Google it up. It sounds like it's time for the community to step up and support. I know myself, I've been slacking a bit. What is JB's preferred way to take the contributions? Is it the comfort and reliability monthly amounts, or is it the pioneering decentralized system for the future? I fear they're not totally compatible. Grounded, I'll tell you how I think about it. And I'd love to know if this makes sense to you, because I think that's a great question. I look at the monthly contributions as it's great for the business because we know what that run is. And so we know, like, okay, we can afford to produce these shows, even if the advertisers drop out. Doesn't mean we necessarily are able to do much more than that or like pay me, but we know we can produce these shows. And the memberships are great for that because the more that grows, the more that grows our ability to just have a base run of shows. I view the boosts as a value contribution back for the for a particular production. We're changing that a little bit with office hours because there is no advertising monetization at all now in office hours. But I feel like in the case of like Linux Unplugged and self-hosted and Coda Radio and when we bring LAN back, like that mix there to me is like sort of perfect because it's like we know we can produce these shows. Like we knew we had to cut back on LAN for a bit. We're hoping that if we're careful and cautious, we'll be able to be at a point where we can bring it back, maybe even without advertising, maybe with one sponsor, whatever it might be. That might be an option, right? Is we have a sponsor, but it's only one sponsor. Like Coda Radio, for example. Coda Radio, during the boom times, I was beating off advertisers with a stick. I am not exaggerating. I'm telling you, daily pitches, sometimes multiple pitches a day to advertise on Coda Radio. I could always sell ads on Coda Radio. It's been around forever. It gets great downloads. Developers are an in-demand demographic by certain types of advertisers. You know, your JetBrains out there, your Datadogs out there, of course, your Linodes and stuff like that. Never had a problem selling ads. Coda Radio currently has one ad. If we didn't have a membership program, Coda Radio would be on hiatus right now. But between the membership program and the boosts, we're making like 75-ish percent of what we would have made, maybe 60%. It's slowly growing. So I don't have specifics, but it is each week. It's getting a little bit bigger and I'm being more and more transparent about that in the particular show. And so we're keeping it going because we've got that member base. Then we get those production boosts. And when you add the two up, we can keep Coda Radio going. It's a bit of a loss, but we know we can make it sustainable. And so we're going to keep it. And that we made the call to keep Coda Radio, hiatusing LAN. And if it wasn't for the combination of thank you for that individual episode, I got value from that production, or this is just the way I prefer to contribute. That's what some of the boosts are, is they just prefer to contribute that way. Plus that foundational base of the memberships, I wouldn't have been able to make that tactical call to keep Coder and pause LAN. So that's how I see them kind of working together, kind of in unison. But I wonder if that makes sense to you, Grounded, because I'd love to kind of tighten it up and make that explanation make sense to everybody. Budget-Eyed Stormtrooper comes in. Bug-Eyed Stormtrooper comes in. I like Budget-Eyed too, but Bug-Eyed Stormtrooper comes in with 2,500 sats from Fountain. I'm going to miss Linux Action News, but I thought the episodes that call for more sats could be the Office Inbox episode or some variation of that. And to encourage more boost to Office Minutes, short episodes could include a question that listeners could boost answers to. All right, Brent, when you think of a question from the audience, you got to write it down now so we start having material. All right, keep a list.
2: Yeah, we get a surprising number of questions. So I think they're on to something here, Bug-Eyed.
0: We got a no-name 9,000 sat boost from Podverse. So if you're out there, you got to go set your name. But I wanted to thank you. They write, I like the idea of unifying community goals such as boost bounties. I think this will additionally help drive more engagement, such as myself as a first-time booster. Thanks for all you do. Well, thank you for being a first-time booster. And it 6 comes in for plus one to potentially office shorts and irregular episodes. JJ Jammer J is back with 5,000 sats to say thanks. And we got a bunch of other smaller amounts. We got some stream sats. Sir Alex Gate wanted to correct us. The podcasting 2.0 consultant. Get your flame retardant pants on, Brent.
2: Uh-oh. Did we say a thing?
0: Noster and other open relay systems, for that matter, are not reliable enough for PodPing without centralization. We're thinking about alternatives to Hive under the PodPing umbrella. None of them include Noster. Maybe try working with us instead of assuming we only want to use Hive. I don't choose technology out of religious zealotry. The guy who made PodPing work. Yeah, I don't really have much of an opinion on the technology behind PodPing. Mostly I just want it to work. I think the number one criticisms I see, like on Hacker News and those types of places, is Hive. I don't really know much about Hive. I know it has like super short block times and stuff like that that make passaging a JSON block around or something like that pretty reasonably fast. That seems useful to me, but I'd always be interested to know what else is out there to make it work. So if you guys have other ideas, Alex, I'd like to know, what are the viable solutions? Is it XMPP? It's XMPP, isn't it, Alex? I kid. Cable Spaghetti came in with 1,650 sats. Just boosting into the Office Hours episode pot, moving from Fountain to Castomatic. It's got a great native iOS app. Man, listen to this. This is like the fourth Castomatic boost. I'm too lazy to figure out how to move my earned sats. Keep on doing what you're doing. So he sent them to us. Cable Spaghetti, thank you.
2: Lazy.
0: It's so funny. It's all on the Lightning Network, bro. But you know what? I appreciate you thinking about us. And then my favorite boost from Scott, 1,000 sats, using Podverse. I can't think of a message, so hi.
2: Nice and simple. I mean, quick read.
0: All right. So let's get to our total, because we're going to take all the sats earned for this episode and put them towards the production bounty for episode 34. So this plus whatever you boost into this episode goes towards the production bounty. And this week we had 25 boosters, which is fantastic, because I think like 2 weeks ago we had like 5 boosters, 28 total boosts, because some people always like to boost in a couple extra times, for a total grand sats of 660,799 sats. Hey, rich lobster! So we are essentially half the way there. Now, that's a big milestone to get all the way to 1.5 million sats, but we are within actual striking distance, which really validates this concept. And if we get another round of support like we got for this episode, we could really be back here in just a couple of weeks. If we miss that and we don't quite get there, I'm going to try to do some short updates anyways. I'm going to be out in the woods and we'll try to do some shorties, and perhaps at that, or I could do like a little update on the totals and whatnot too. So very excited about the experiment so far. Thank you everybody who helped support the show, either through upping your membership or by boosting in. And we're putting all that towards episode 34. Really, really appreciate all the support. What do you think, Brent? Better than you expected?
2: You know, last episode I was nervous, and now I'm just like excited. I think we're going to get there, and I'm looking forward to what we're going to create in the process.
0: Imagine, like, it's really sinking in that it may be within our grasp to fully produce an episode with no sponsor income required. That would be such a milestone. I can't even, like, because before what we've always done, if the show doesn't have sponsorship, JB just eats it. You know, right. We just eat the production cost. And then, like, you know, I am always like arguing with the accountant about like why we're not making enough money. Because like, we pay people and we just eat it. And this could be a shift at the most important critical time in podcasting while we've been in production for 18 years. And it's amazing that we got this close. And it's really validating for the show itself too, because, you know, we weren't even sure if people would be interested, and that's been answered. So thrilled that we may be within a stone's throw to fully producing a show, being able to pay Drew. We are in the splits as well. But that's one of the things we did, is we upped the splits. So that's how everybody's getting paid, via the splits. And it's all transparent to you in the audience. You see how much everybody's going to make. And you see, there's not a ton of money involved when you split it up, because we're also sending some to the network, and we're sending some to some podcast app developers and some to the index. But happy to do it. More than happy to do it, because they're all part of what makes it work. So thank you, everybody. That was really fantastic, and worth Brent running down to the co-op space at 80 miles per hour or whatever the Canadian equivalent
2: is. I knew like I couldn't miss this episode. That just wasn't even an option for me. So I there were some hoops that were jumped through. Let's just say that.
0: Wildfire be damned, right?
2: I felt like one of those, you know, is it dolphins or dogs that jump through hoops on fire? I forget who does that. That was me this morning trying to make this episode happen. So thank you for having me.
0: You know, I'm going to want updates. I'm going to want updates either on Telegram or Slack on what's going on. You got to tell me. You know?
2: Yeah, assuming I have internet access, I'll send you some updates.
0: Get over there and use some of that charm to get them to put this thing out, because you guys are sending enough smoke down here as it is, and it's really inconveniencing me and a bunch of Americans. So, I mean, I know your house and stuff, but the smoke, Brent, the smoke. Yeah. All right.
2: Yeah, I can do that just for you.
0: Thank you.
2: Yeah, I'll talk to my
0: people. All right. Well, then we have accomplished everything that I set out to accomplish. Thank you, everybody, for the support. Thank you for joining us on this Full Value for Value production podcast now. And I hope to see you back here in just a couple of weeks. But office hours are officially over. Get out of here. Thanks for joining us.

0: Hey, did you hear the good news? Fish, our beloved Shell, is finally making the move to rest.
1: But are they going to change the name to Crab Shell then?

0: Hello, friends, and welcome back to your weekly Linux talk show. My name is Chris.
1: My name is Wes.
2: And my name is Brent.
0: Hello, gentlemen. Well, we really have a banger of a show today. We have two special guests joining us. One to celebrate a major milestone, Pipewire 1.0, and give us the inside scoop. And the other to announce a very important first for the Nix community. And then we'll round it out with some picks, some boosts, and more. Supposed picks. We'll see. We'll see when we get there. But before we go any further, I want to say good morning to our friends over at Tailscale. Tailscale is a mesh VPN you can get going in just minutes, protected by
1: WildGuard.
0: Our buddy Alex just did a new video over on the Tailscale channel, too, talking about how you can get it going real quick. It's great. We love it. It'll change your networking game. I got no more inbound ports on any of my firewalls anywhere.
1: You got a lot harder to hack after that.
0: Yep. 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And, of course, a big, hearty, time-appropriate greetings to our virtual lug. 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
3: Hello.
4: Hello, Chris. Hey, Brian.
3: Aloha.
2: Hello, Wes.
0: That's a good-looking group.
1: Nice to see you.
0: Hello, and shout-out to everybody up there in the quiet listening, too. It's very nice to have you all along for an exciting episode. A couple of things I want to cover. Of course, the Tuxies voting continues for a little bit longer. Please go cast your vote at tuxies.party and nominate your favorite projects, using that term loosely here, for 2023. We're doing pretty good on responses so far.
1: 1,849 as we record. What do you think? Can we break 2K? I think we might need to if we want to have the sort of statistical authority we're going for with the Tuxies.
0: We could use your help. Tuxies.party. It'll take you like 2-3 minutes. And then we also have a special forum there you can follow if we miss something and you want to get on our radar for a future Tuxies or maybe even a special shout out on that upcoming episode. We'll put links to all of that in the show notes at linuxunplugged.com/538.
1: 538.
0: Wow. Wow, I can almost...
1: 550, it's coming up.
0: Yeah, you smell that?
1: Ooh, making me sweat a little.
0: All right, so some pretty exciting news came out this week. The very first NixCon North America has been announced, and we are joined by a very special guest. Well, this is really exciting. Zach Mitchell, he's an engineer at Phlox, is joining us to chat about the first ever NixCon North America. Zach, welcome to Linux Unplugged.
5: Thanks. I'm glad to be here, and I appreciate the opportunity to come talk about it and spread the word.
0: This was, I mean, everybody started messaging me. This was the news of the week in our little circle when NixCon North America came out. It looks like it's going to be March 14th and 15th, and it's going to be co-located at Scale. So if you're going to go to Scale, there's NixCon now is going to be something you can attend. What happened? Where did this come from? I mean, this seems like a dream. I've always had to travel so far if I ever thought about attending any kind of Nix event.
5: It kind of came out of NixCon in Germany that just happened in September. So,
0: right. Okay.
5: Like you mentioned, I'm an engineer at Phlox and we're building stuff on top of Nix. As part of that, we go to NixCon every year. And our company is also pretty involved in helping to organize that event. And so after, you know, we had a good time, everybody learned stuff, et cetera, et cetera. And so afterwards, we wanted to float the idea of maybe doing one of these in America because, or at least in North America, because the Nix community has really taken off in the last 5 years, which means that on any given day, if you think about it, the number of new Nix users or Nix beginners is the biggest that it's ever been. And a large fraction of those happen to be in North America. So after having a good time at NixCon in Germany, we kind of sat down and said, we want to make this available to people on the other side of the pond. And so we started out by our CEO, Ron, who's on the NixOS Foundation board. He made a post on Discourse basically saying, hey, is this something that people want to happen? And kind of informally gauging interest that way. And the response was basically an enthusiastic thumbs up, as you can imagine. So after that, we decided to do kind of like a more quantitative way to like gauge interest and feasibility. So there was a survey that went out and we got a pretty healthy number of responses in a relatively short time frame. And so that was a pretty clear indicator that there was an appetite for something like this. And so we just said, all right, let's do the thing and started planning.
0: Yes.
5: Yeah.
0: Yes. Thank you. Thank you.
5: So I stepped up to start working on kind of like a schedule for the conference and some of the programming for it. And we started looking for venues and stuff like that. And I'm not sure who reached out to who exactly, but at some point we got in touch with some of the organizers from Scale, and they offered us some space there, which was kind of a godsend because it meant that we no longer had to figure out what city to go to and in what venue to do it in.
0: And there's folks that are already going to be there as well.
5: Exactly. It's a huge built-in audience. You know, we all already have a bunch of Linux enthusiasts or Linux nerds like me who are going to be there and may even just like stumble in the door and find themselves learning about Nix.
0: Yeah.
5: And that's great. So that took a huge load off our plate. That, you know, that's in March, which is not a long time frame to plan a conference. So we all kind of went like, oh boy, and started putting things together. So I put together the call for proposals for talks and submissions with help from a few other people in the Nix community. And that went out just this last week, along with the announcement for the conference. So that's open. If it got lost in the noise.
0: The news.
5: Yeah, from Thanksgiving.
0: We'll put a link in the show notes, too, to make it easier for people to find.
5: Yeah, much appreciated. So that, I think, closes on December 31st.
0: Okay.
5: Just to give us enough time to review them and then also notify anybody who's going to be a speaker.
0: Right.
5: So that they have, you know, adequate time to put their talk together.
0: Prepare. Yeah. Since it is in March. Yeah.
5: Yeah.
1: I'm curious, what can we expect? Is this going to feel, you know, you said co-located. Is it going to feel kind of like a parallel track at Scale, or is it going to feel a little more separate in its own thing?
5: That's a good question. So I think at Scale, there is a like reproducible and immutable software track. And so normally people would, you know, go talk there about Nix. And I think there probably will still be some Nix talks there, but we kind of want NixCon to be its own thing. Yeah, I mean, it'll probably be some kind of blend. Like, it's kind of hard to be entirely separate when you're at the same location.
0: Yeah, sure. You're kind of trying to build a community here, right? You're trying to start something that maybe rolls into something larger.
5: Yeah, exactly. So we, like, internally, we've kind of talked about this as kind of like a beta test for NixCon.
0: Ah, okay.
5: Like, we want NixCon North America to have, you know, its own identity and be its own thing. And so I don't know if every year it will be co-located at Scale. This year was just like particularly convenient for us because we're doing it for the first time.
0: This is really ground floor stuff here.
5: Yeah, exactly.
0: So with that, it sounds like the ticket situation to get into NixCon is not totally clear, but we do know some information at this point.
5: I know for a fact that if you buy a Scale pass, that will also get you into NixCon. Just, you know, because this is around Thanksgiving time, it's kind of hard to get a hold of people. I don't have a whole lot more information than that. Most people are not working or doing anything resembling work on Thanksgiving. It's just kind of crazy people like me who are, let's say, particularly energetic that are doing stuff around Thanksgiving.
0: This is exciting.
5: Yeah.
0: Right. So we know you'll have to get a Scale pass. I mean, you know, we weren't clear on what we were going to do as a team because Scale kind of lands between two other events for us. Plus, Brent has some travel for work, and it's like there's a lot going on in that time frame.
1: Hot little spring.
0: And we weren't quite sure if Scale was on the agenda. But, man, I'll tell you what, Zach, when we saw that NixCon North America was going to be at Scale, literally all of us like started messing each other. Well, I guess we're going to Scale now. Like, it was like decision instantly made.
1: Whether we wanted it or not.
5: We love to hear that. When it comes to ground floor stuff, that's actually kind of one of the focuses of the conference. So NixCon in Europe is particularly interesting because that's where a lot of the like core maintainers and stuff live. And so you get a lot of like really technical, like cutting edge content of like, you know, what's the weird stuff that people are doing? What's the, you know, next steps for Nix itself, that kind of stuff. But for this conference, we want to be like very intentional about making it beginner friendly. Because like I said earlier, on any given day, the number of Nix beginners is bigger than it's ever been, right? So the conference will be 2 days, and the majority of the first day is dedicated entirely to workshops where you're going to get like hands-on experience doing, you know, various Nix-y things. So the exact workshops themselves will kind of depend on what submissions we get. But I know, like, for instance, one thing that we definitely want to do is like an install fest.
0: Ah, yeah, sure.
5: So everybody, you know, gather around the table, grab your favorite VM, and let's install NixOS in a VM so that you kind of get some experience just setting it up and playing with it so that, you know, if you decide to install it on like actual hardware someday, you have some like reasonable confidence that it won't catch on fire. And so, yeah, like I said, the other workshops will be, will kind of depend on what the submissions are, but
0: sure. Yeah. Makes sense.
5: So my Nix learning experience was pretty different from probably most people's. So I only started learning Nix in about January, and I joined Phlox in May. And there's a ton of people at Phlox who are like Nix maintainers in one form or another. And so I have very easy access to essentially an adult when I need help. It's very easy to go say, hey, I don't know what I'm doing, and have somebody say, no, don't do that, do this. And so having that kind of like hands-on both experience and help from an experienced Nix user early on in your kind of learning journey is kind of a game changer. And so we want to provide that in the form of these workshops to kind of get people who are even like Nix curious, like get a foot in the door.
0: I like that a lot. And I think that's going to be really appealing. And I could see that appealing to a lot of people that are going to attend Scale already too. Well, Zach, we'll help spread the word as we can, and you can count on us being there. So thank you so much for coming on and telling us about this, and also, and relay to everybody else, thank you so much for organizing this. This is extremely exciting to see this come to North America.
5: Yeah. Thank you so much for letting me come on. I just want to say, if anybody would like to volunteer, we're always looking for more volunteers to help organize, especially if you live in the Los Angeles area. Having kind of boots on the ground, in some sense, is really helpful. Just to make sure that there's as few surprises as possible when it comes time to put the event on. We have a Matrix channel on the NixOS Matrix. I can send you a link to that you can put in your show notes. I know that I'm in particular looking for anywhere from like 1 to 3 more people to help review submissions so that we can get those turned around as quickly as possible. But yeah, so I appreciate you guys letting me come on and talk.
0: Absolutely. And I would imagine looking at proposals and reviewing some of that, that could be done from anywhere. They don't have to be in Los Angeles for that. So
5: exactly. Yeah, that just needs a computer.
0: Yep. Very good. All right. Well, we're excited, and we'll be keeping an eye on things and report back. Thanks for joining us.
5: All right. Thank you.
0: I wasn't kidding when I said we were all excited about Scale. And we've kind of been discussing viable routes on how to get to Scale. It's going to be in March of 2024, and I expect ad revenue to be even less. So I don't think JB can do it at cost like we might have in years past. So we're going to try to reach some milestones and kind of scale our Scale coverage. We're going to go one way or another.
1: We have to at this point.
0: We've had some great boosts, and those boosts have appreciated in value a bit. And so we can take some of that, and we can probably just get down there with no support. I would imagine there's going to be a way we can put gas in a car, bomb down there, spend a day down there, and bomb back. We'll be exhausted. But if we could get support from the audience, and this is going to be a big one, because I've done the math on gas for a small car, hotels staying down there possibly, and then an Airbnb that would fit Brent, Wes, and I, Alex potentially, maybe another crew member, and also our production gear. It's about a $3,000 cost all in. California is an expensive place. That's around 8 million sats. That's a big lift, and it's a very ambitious goal. But we'll scale our coverage. Ultimately, what I'd love if we can raise the full $3,000, and we'll also have a link in the notes to do it with Fiat, using our Memberful platform with a one-time set-your-own-price donation, so you don't have to use sats. But if we can get to the full $3,000 milestone, then we'll bring the gear and we'll do a live show down there from California. Hopefully from Scale if we can, but definitely from down there. And we'll kind of make it a special event. We've got a special live stream that we can use, and there's a lot of things behind the scenes we've been working on that we could actually kind of take advantage of for this. So it could make a big production out of it if the support scales. But either way, we're going to try to make it, because like we said earlier, this is a ground zero event. We really want to be there for this first one. And we were on the fence just because Scale's great, but we just weren't quite sure if we could make it work.
1: I mean, there's Texas Linux Fest, whatever's going to happen with Linux Fest Northwest. There's a lot of events around there. It's a lot to plan and a lot to pay for.
0: Yeah. But I think we got to make it if we can. So what I'm asking is if you would like to help support our production and getting down there, we would love that, either through a boost by boosting the show to try to get us to that 8 million sat milestone, or by becoming a member with a set your own price, or by a one-time donation through the link we'll have in the show notes. This is something that traditionally, I suppose, in an advertising boom economy, we could probably turn to a sponsor and say, hey, could you help us cover a $3,000 event? And then we'd say, hey, this event's been brought to you by Ting. You know, Ting does this. We'd tell you about Ting as we talk about the event, and that would pay for it. And then we wouldn't even have to come to you with an ask, which is probably my preference, because I don't like coming out with an ask a lot. But there is also an argument to be made that perhaps we should build the pipeline to do this without having to go to a commercial interest and make it commercially viable for them every time we want to go cover a small-scale Linux community event.
1: one thing that's kind of neat about if you do choose to support with Boosts is you might be able to also maybe suggest to us like stuff you want to see as part of our coverage of the event.
0: Yeah. Oh, that'd be really great. Or things we could do in California, or things you didn't like from previous event coverage that we could have coverage we've done, because we're always trying to refine that.
1: It's tricky. Better.
0: It is. So it's an 8 million sat bounty we're trying to get to. Of course, we'll read out your messages as well and give you a shout out. Or there's the Fiat Fund link in the show notes if you want to do a one time. Or you could also consider becoming a member. That kind of grays the line because it's not exactly lumped in with this, which these funds will be used implicitly for this trip. But it would help with the overall revenue to help cover costs. So that's ultimately perhaps not a bad way to go either, is the membership.
2: I would also say I'm sure we're going to have a meetup of some sort, of some description, in some location at some point. So keep an eye out for details about that coming up in the next couple months here.
0: Yeah, I suppose I hadn't gotten that far, but you're right. That is what comes next, right?
2: Is
0: a meetup. Yeah. That'd be another argument for being able to stay for more than a couple of days.
1: Right? Yeah, more flexibility to hang out with the audience.
0: Yeah, I'd love to be able to stay long enough to record LUP and maybe even Coder down there, do meetups, go to the NixCon, go to Scale. It's not a small task, and $3,000 is just covering gas and boarding.
2: It doesn't cover. Yeah,
0: we're still paying for everything else, but it's just we can, you know, that's something that seems manageable, and it's at least we could do.
2: Do they have an underground tour that we can take?
0: Oh, I'm sure there's plenty of tourist things we could do. So it's a big ask, but this is a pretty important moment, I think, for the Nix community. And I think it's also really great to get JB back at Scale. So please boost in with as much as you would like, or click the links in the show notes if you'd like to support. And if it's not your bag or you just don't care about Scale, totally understand that too. We're going to make it work however we can. We're going to scale to Scale. That's our plan. Linode.com/unplugged. Head on over there to support the show and get $100 in 60-day credit so you can check out Linode, now part of Akamai. All the tools like the cloud manager that's beautifully designed, the API that's well documented, and the command line client that we use to take snapshots and back things up and deploy resources on demand, interface with our S3 compatible object storage, all that still there. The things I love, like I just really, really appreciate the fact that it was super simple to get started with a Minecraft server on Linode using one of their one-click deployments. And now I'm like months into using it, just had to do some updates for the kids, make a few changes. It's totally maintainable. It totally makes sense. I really like their deployment options for the one clicks or if you want to build it up from the ground. And now Linode's combined with the power and reach of Akamai. And as a result, they're investing more in cloud computing resources and tools while still giving us that reliable, affordable, and scalable solution for all of us. I decided to up the RAM a little bit. 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
1: Well, it's a happy time here at Linux Unplugged corporate headquarters because as we record today, Pipewire 1.0, the El Presidente release, has just dropped. Now, we're big Pipewire users and advocates here, so we're really pleased to be joined by none other than Wim Taemans, founder and lead developer of Pipewire.
0: Wim, welcome back to the Unplugged program. I believe this is your third visit to the show. How have you been?
4: Very good, very good, very busy. Good to be back.
0: I bet. Well, we're gathered here because Pipewire is about to hit a big milestone. I was doing some Wikipedia diving. They have you on there as kind of starting the very first what would become Pipewire were kind of in 2015. I don't know if that's accurate. Does that sound right?
4: And that sounds about right, yeah. It's been
0: a while.
4: 7 years.
0: Yeah, yeah. Fedora 34 became the first Linux distribution to ship Pipewire in April of 2021 by default. We've been running on the 3.x series for quite a long time, and we're jumping to version 1.0, which comes out, I guess, pretty soon?
4: Yes, very soon. When you release your show, there will be 1.0.
0: That's a nice little treat.
1: I wonder if we could start, I'm just kind of curious, what is it about now and the changes and the status of the project that make it the right time to have a 1.0?
4: Well, first of all, people keep asking, why don't you have 1.0?
1: Right, so perceived public stability, that makes sense.
4: It's been in, pretty much every distribution as it has the default sound server these days. People are using it. They're happy with it. I hear that people are happy, so why not make a 1.0 release? So the idea was to just switch the version number at some arbitrary point. But I did have some goals in mind to be able to do that, which was scheduling as good as Jack, at least. And yeah, we managed to do that. So that was the switch for me to switch.
0: Is scheduling, is that another way to say like the latency that the pro applications expect from Jack?
4: Yeah, so Jack has a very specific way of using the ALSA devices. So with interrupts and all of that and linking the devices together. So it was a matter of trying to implement that and then get the same latency as Jack has and then try to integrate it in a way that sort of makes sense for Pipewire.
1: Was that driven by demand? Were there folks out there who wanted to switch to Pipewire but were kind of waiting for it to really fully meet the capabilities of Jack before they were able to switch? I just ask because, shamefully, we're still using proper Jack in our studio to record, but switching to Pipewire is on our upcoming list of things to do.
4: There still are blockers for people. There are still things that don't work quite the same as Jack. But it's a matter of fixing those up.
0: Do you have a release cadence kind of planned now that 1.0, whether it be a 1.1 in 6 months, or is it just kind of feature-based?
4: I think we'll do small bug fixes on a 0.1 releases and then work our way up to a 1.1.
0: I kind of wanted to reflect a little bit on the adoption of Pipewire. I think it's been, kind of remarkable if you look at the adoption rate of other technologies that are kind of significant changes over time. And I was kind of attributing it in my mind to maybe three things, and I wanted you to reflect on this with me. Probably the API compatibility with Pulse Audio and Jack is a huge, huge aspect to it. Pulse Audio might not have been universally loved at the time Pipewire was announced. But Wim, I wonder if you think another aspect that really accelerated Pipewire's adoption was it kind of went really well with Wayland and Flatpak adoption. Like they all just kind of went together.
4: It started out as the screen sharing for Wayland. It really only did that at some point using GStreamer elements. And then later on, there was a rewrite and tried to do audio stuff. I think it's also a little bit more building on existing things. So it was built on, for example, the IPC is based on Wayland, with the proxies and the events and stuff. We used the Jack and the Pulse Audio APIs. There was some experimentation of how this should be done. But in a sense, you have a clearer guide of what is supposed to work. And you have your existing applications. And if they work, you have success. So it's not like a big change like Wayland, we have to rewrite all applications. Everything needs to be redone.
1: You've kind of got a clear goal that you're aiming for here, right? You don't have to design the whole new world. You just have to make the old world work with your new world.
4: Yeah, exactly. Yeah, and also because it's based on existing work. Like for example, it's using the same scheduling like Jack. It can use the same protocols, Pulse Audio. It's more like a well-defined path to walk on.
0: So the goal isn't long-term to kind of unify all of it with a singular Pipewire API and kind of, because it seems in some perhaps perspectives, it looks like, well, it's kind of a mess because you've got ALSA in here, you got Pulse in here, you got Jack in here, and everybody's still writing all of that, but it's really Pipewire under the hood. And you could see an argument for we should clean all of this up and just make one Pipewire API.
4: So there is one Pipewire API because the other ones are implemented with it. It's a bit like toolkits. So you have specific use cases, like a generic API, like the one there is for Pipewire. It's very generic, and it is perhaps not very user-friendly for people that want to do like pulse audio kind of things, like more like a jack. It's a synchronous API. It's more easy to use than an asynchronous API that Pipewire is. So it's kind of like, yeah, people don't really want super API that does everything, but they want more like a specific API tailored to what they're actually doing. Can't you just write one unifying toolkit for everything in the world? Probably not.
6: It also sounds like maybe the subject of an XKCD comic, so...
7: Yeah, even if you make it, are they going to use it or still want something on their own? I don't know.
4: Yeah, exactly, yeah. So the official message from Pipewire is there isn't a universal Pipewire API, but we do not recommend to use that because it's very generic and low level, and you're better off using the existing APIs because it has all the documentation and everything. People know how to use it.
7: One thing I'm curious about, you know, now that Pipewire is, I think, pretty successful, it's out there, it's got a lot of deployments and users. Has there been any deployments or use cases that have, you know, surprised the team, surprised you, you know, things you didn't think Pipewire would be used for, or just cases where Pipewire really helped improve, you know, the status quo?
4: I mean, it's been used in embedded devices. For example, it's used in cameras now to capture audio, like security cameras. There's people working on guitar effects pedals.
6: Do you know how large the automotive use case is at this point for it?
4: I'm not particularly involved in that. I know there are some plans to move from Pulse Audio to Pipewire in some setups, but I have no details, really.
6: Well, we're going to have one here. You know, another place where we've actually been using it with some success now, more recently, has been OBS. Just to see all that come together. You know, our main streaming rig now is Wayland with OBS running on there and Pipewire bringing in some of the capture and some of the audio stuff. It's really working very well now. So it feels like a bright future. And 1.0 is a great milestone, Wim. So congratulations to you and everybody's been working on it. And thank you for coming on and chatting with us about it. Very excited. I'm sure we'll be deploying it soon. And we'll be keeping an eye on those future releases. So keep us in the loop.
4: Okay, great.
6: Collide.com/unplugged. This is so great for those of you in IT dealing with security as well, especially in the era of personal devices. You really can't guarantee the state of an end user system. You look at phishing attacks and data breaches, and a lot of times it's not because of malicious intent by the end user. It's because they were tricked into it. Maybe their software was a little out of date, etc. I mean, the list goes on and on. I have been there, and it's kind of an endless problem with new dynamics kind of cropping up with every new device or gadget that gets announced. And it's sort of rinse and repeat. For me, it was exhausting. And Collide is the solution to this challenge. So for those of you that are in IT, or maybe you're in the security element specifically, you got Okta, Collide ensures that only secure devices can access your cloud apps. So you don't have to worry about phished credentials or maybe they don't have the antivirus installed, or maybe they're using passwords that are just way out of date. You can make sure they're compliant before they connect. 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
2: Now, Chris, pretty much every episode, we've gotten a little update on our little 32-bit challenge. Do you have one this week for us?
6: We have a big one this week, actually. Spazzy C has put together two identical laptops. He says, I sent them in the post Tuesday night, and it looks like they'll be here sometime this week as we record. We have two laptops with two power adapters. One of them, I think, is running with 4 gigs, and the other, like, one of the slots went bad, so it might only be 2 gigs. That's clearly Wes's laptop.
7: All right, all right. I'll take the challenge.
6: He says, I bought them in April of 2006 with 1 gig of RAM each, running Windows XP Media Center Edition. They're around $2,000 Canadian each, which was also the biggest single purchase of our IT

0: We'll be keeping an eye out that. And we actually got so many really nice offers for sending us hardware, including some really cool server grade gear. But Spazzy C, just how perfect is it that we've got two essentially identical laptops that are 32-bit?
1: That's all we could ask for.
0: And Brent's got it's a laptop, too, that's 32-bit. In your brother's, I think, that you're going to be able to use?
2: It's actually a friend of ours who asked me to pull some data off of it because they thought it was totally broken. And just by chance, I tried to do that with a quick little live boot up, and it complained it was the wrong architecture. And I was like, oh, this is exciting.
0: Good news.
2: Right? So I gave the data back. You know, I pulled the data off. That was really easy once I got things going. But then I was like, can I keep this little laptop for a bit? And they were like, I haven't used it in 10 years. Like, sure. So I've got my hardware secured.
0: Yeah, good. This is coming together. It's coming together. Also, we had an email from Squishy.io that I wanted to read because I thought maybe it might resonate with some listeners out there that are getting sick and tired of all the Knicks talk. He says, this is going to be a bit cliche. I was going to write in about Knicks OS being too much. You guys are over the top with it, but I figured, what the heck? I got a silver box machine. I'll throw Knicks on here before, you know, I give these guys a hard time. He's like, it's mind-blowingly cool. And he writes this in all caps. Knicks OS is what I wanted from Silverblue, and I suspect the average Joe doesn't know it, but this is what anybody wants from an operating system, not just a desktop operating system. And he goes on to talk a bit about, the things he likes about it, being able to build VMs and things like that. He's like, you should give it a try out there if you're a listener who's been kind of annoyed by the Knicks coverage. I like Silverblue, and I think Fedora's still great, but you should try giving it a go. He's thinking about moving primarily from Silverblue, or at least putting Knicks on Silverblue
1: now. Oh, it's fun to get an update, you know, just from migrations in the already immutable world. So yeah. Thanks for sharing.
0: Yeah, I like that he was like, oh, I'm sick and tired of this. Try it. He's like, oh, now I get it. I thought that was pretty great. And then Brentley, we had one from Binary Creations on Reliable Systems.
2: You know, every once in a while in our Linux Unplugged feedback room on Matrix, we get some just amazing stuff in there. And I thought I'd pull this one. Binary says, regarding running a reliable system, I'd hazard a guess the best way to keep a system reliable is probably to follow some of the protocols that NASA uses for some of the Linux-based copter devices or space station bits. The other part of keeping a system reliable is probably also having redundant hardware where possible to enable backups and snapshots and all those good things. If I had to do it, I'd probably run something like Spiral Linux, which is a Debian-based system with ButterFS snapshots pre-configured via Snapper from Grub as well. Or run Debian and just configure all that myself. You know, guys, when I saw this, I thought, yeah, space is probably a good place to start for reliability. I mean, they've been doing updates, what, like 600 million kilometers away from the devices that they're working on. So we can learn a thing or two there. And luckily, we have learned some things with our JPL trip. So that's a good reminder. But Spiral Linux, this caught my attention. You know, we've been talking about Debian for the last several months. People keep challenging us to give it a spin. Ha, see what I did there? I've always been a little bit hesitant because I didn't quite know how to approach it. But this pre-configuration that Spiral Linux is doing with ButterFS snapshots, rollbacks, that's always been what I've wanted on Ubuntu and Debian-based systems. And what attracted me, if you remember, to OpenSUSE's Tumbleweed, you know, all that's just kind of built in with Snapper. So this inspired me earlier this week, and I kind of dove in and thought I would do some experimentation and see if I can build this myself. So I didn't install Spiral Linux. I just thought, hey, I'm going to look at the tools that they're using and try to build something here. So I did. I did an install of Ubuntu on a machine that, well, my old X250. You remember that guy?
1: Oh, yeah.
2: I mean, it was sitting on the shelf doing nothing for the last 2 years. So I figured at least I'd throw something at it. And so the projects that are under the hood here are grub-butterfs, which adds grub menu entries for your ButterFS snapshots, which is kind of cool. Another tool that we know well, TimeShift, which does system restores using either rsync or ButterFS file system, which is cool. But there's another tool called TimeShift Auto Snap Apt, and we'll link to all these so you don't have to try to remember what I'm saying. But this does what we're used to with NixOS, for instance, where whenever you're installing a new application or doing updates, it just does another snapshot for you. And I know that sounds simple to us who are used to some of these immutable systems or something like Tumbleweed, but it's

0: what I've wanted with Ubuntu-based systems. So I thought I would try all of this. And it was super fun to do, like one of those experiments you do on a Saturday. And it failed miserably. I didn't get it to work at all.
1: What?
0: But I really enjoyed it. I know I went through the whole process of like, yeah, I'm doing amazingly well. You know, I did some updates and saw the new entries and snapshots, and I was super jazzed. And then I went to reboot and just it ran FS prompt and it didn't work, but I still totally enjoyed myself. So I would say,
2: man, okay,
0: dig into that if you want to learn a bit more about the tooling, but probably Spiral Linux is solving all this for you. So you should probably just go there, but I'll try again. I mean, I had a lot of fun with it. So
2: yeah, there'll be some good links if you want to look at some of these tools. I like the idea of looking at what a distro is doing that's really unique and saying, okay, how can I apply this to my existing setup? The tool's out there. Just got to get them installed and configured. Sometimes it works. Sometimes it doesn't.
0: I'm sure it's me. If you guys have been following at all, it's me.
2: Thank you, everybody, who went over to linuxunplugged.com/contact and sent in some feedback.
3: And now it is time for Le Boost.
2: Another great way to send in feedback and send a little value back to the show is, of course, the boost. And Deleted came in this week as our baller booster with 350,000 sats.
4: Hey, rich lobster!
2: Using Fountain to boost in and says, as you may have seen in Matrix, I've started my own at-home game for this 32-bit challenge. This is great.
1: Oh, yeah, playing along at home.
2: This
1: brilliant.
2: Is great. He continues, so far, failure has been everywhere. See, this is what I was worried about.
0: That's the theme this week. It's great.
2: I was worried we're going to spend a lot of time getting hardware working, which is why I really appreciate Spazzy got Debian on there, so then we at least know it's us.
1: Yes.
2: He says, when I first suggested this challenge, I was curious what distro JB would choose because Nix isn't available. It appears I was wrong in that assumption. I'd be shocked if you don't incorporate it somehow. Please don't let the Loch Ness Monster know I gave you a free fitty. That's so great. Thank you. Thank you, Deleted. I also love that you're playing along now that you've kicked this whole thing off. And I think we're getting really close. Very much looking forward to this. I want to know, like, one of my personal goals is, can you make a usable system out of this today? You know, you got to dial your expectations back on the whiz bang features.
1: Right. But let's say you wanted it as a notes PC, you know, something simple you're not going crazy with.
2: Because I feel like that changes the argument around supporting 32-bit, depending on which direction that goes.
0: Can we make some predictions? Like on, I don't know how close we are to getting this going, but it feels close. So I feel like we should start making predictions or at least some rule sets.
2: All right, give me one. You got a prediction? Like, sounds like you must have one.
0: I'm a little further ahead on this one. So I think last time we talked about this, we were going to do a 1 week test, right? See if we can use this device maybe as close to our primary device for about a week. I think that's still a good goal.
2: Yeah.
0: I predict that you guys are going to have some hardware issues. I think it's still tested, but
2: not you though. Not you.
0: I already have a little bit of time on mine, so, you know.
1: He's pre-gaming this.
2: I know. He's pre-gamed.
0: Because I feel like you might throw something at it that wasn't tested yet. And
2: likely.
0: That hardware, I think, has been way more used than what I've got in my hands. You know, it's got quite a history there. So I wonder if you might run into something.
2: Yeah, like we're getting the car rental.
1: It boots up once, never again.
2: Yeah, but I'm here for it. I'm here for the challenge. I think it's going to be great.
1: Friar Tech boosts in from the podcast index with 100,000 sats.
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1: I've been a happy Arch Linux user now for 5 years, but have been loving the deep dive into NixOS. Probably going to replace my servers and my workplace desktop OS with Nix in 2024. But of course, I'm still behind you guys on my learning of it. What I'm not behind on, though, my ham radio journey.
2: Oh, sadly true.
1: Just recently passed my exam for upgrading my technician license to my general license, which opens up all the frequency bands to me. Now to spend some more money on equipment. Just wanted to give you all an update and just saying, loving the journey.
2: Friar Tech, thank you for that very generous boost. We're going to put that towards our scale bounty. And you absolutely are 100% valid in jabbing us about our ham radio.
1: Yes.
2: It is one of those things like, it's yes, we want to do it. I'm still thinking software-defined radio with a device hanging off my laptop is probably more of my entry point. But we'll let you know.
1: Maybe 2024 is the year of the ham for
2: us. Took us 2 years to get around to Nick's.
1: Yeah.
2: So. Maybe. Thank you for the boost.
0: Jono, or Distro Stew, came in with two boosts, totaling 94,707. Chris, you got a sound clip for that?
2: Boy, I don't know. You know, first of all, Distro Stew, that's a winner.
0: Yep.
2: God, that's one of those where you think, I can't believe I didn't think of that. Because it's a play on Disco Stew. That feels really good. That's good. I
6: am programmed in multiple techniques.
2: Well done, Jono. Well done.
0: As a follow-up to my boost some weeks back, Sync Thing is a Swiss Army knife. I'm regularly finding new ways to use it to sync up photos from my phone and getting them available on my desktop right away. Obsidian Notes, the whole shebang. If you're worried, though, about managing links, there's very mature link managers. Gnostu comes to mind. But they're generally overcomplicated for my setup. You can always make a little bash script if you'd like. Of course, though, I use Nix now, since you guys would not shut up about it. All my sim links are automated in the config, so no need for creating them manually.
2: You know, Distro Stew, I want to plus one your sync thing real quick. I was using it these last couple of days. I've created on my now Jellyfin server again an ambience folder. And it's just like those long 10-hour YouTube videos of stuff. And the whole bunch just came out for the holidays.
1: Of course, yeah. Different mixes of classic music or just background sounds.
2: Yep, yep. Mm-hmm. Star Trek ones, let's be honest.
1: Oh, yeah.
2: Mm-hmm. But they're like 4-plus gig files. And if you're on an LTE connection or you're on Starlink, it's going to fluctuate a lot. It's going to take forever to download. So I log into my Linode where I have Sync Thing running, and I download it using YouTube DLP in like 10 seconds because they have super great internet. And then I just feed it back to the RV with Sync Thing, just trickle feed it. And it just comes in nice and smooth. It never really impacts the internet connection. And then, you know, a few hours later, boom, there it is on my Jellyfin server.
1: It's so great, too. Like, Sync Thing is good now and has been consistently good for a long time now.
2: Yeah, I agree with that. Yeah, they've really stuck with it.
0: Distro Stew continues here with a bit of a PSA, but first says, happy to double boost. I've been listening since the beginning of the Linux Action Show.
2: Hey-o!
0: Hey, Duplicati is super flexible and easy to administer. I've run it on all my family's machines. When something goes wrong, I can easily fix it remotely since it has a web interface. But years ago, I started writing some automations to test restores. Then I found out that by default, after a backup is completed, some files are selected for verification on the remote backend. Digging into this assuaged my fears. Side note, every 6 months I spend about 10 minutes doing a manual check on things on my network, and one of them involves restoring some random files from my backups to see if those work. Also, add my boost together to find me.
2: Oh, Distro Stew, I appreciate your boots on the ground report on Duplicati because it's what I use presently for my backups, like my image uploads. I use Duplicati and all my configs and application data is all going offsite using Duplicati right now. Boy, you're really looking nicely done, sir. But the reason why I'm kind of hesitant to recommend it is I have heard some people sometimes have a hard time restoring. You got to get the entire application up and running again. But I really like hearing reports of how it's worked for people because it's what I'm using. So I'm always a little trepidatious when I hear people had trouble restoring. So it sounds like you have done some testing around that, and it's good to hear. I should do more testing myself.
0: But this default gets me thinking. Like it says, after a backup is completed, some files are selected for verification on the remote backend. But shouldn't it be all files? Shouldn't every single file be checked to make sure that it's the right thing that you're expecting? You know, just to make sure network issues and stuff aren't affecting
1: things. Yeah, but at scale, can you every time? You know, if you've got terabytes of files and it's going to take, you know, another week to verify that, and then you're going to start another back.
2: Each verification is another network call, and if it's in like an encrypted volume, that's tricky.
0: Can you do like local checksums or something? I don't know. It just feels like best case, that's what would be happening, though.
2: I actually would like to put a call out for more feedback on Duplicati from the audience. Did you manage to?
1: Yeah, got a little trapped in the map there, but I'm out now, and assuming that my boost script is accurate, which added this for me together already.
2: Oh, really cool.
1: It is 94707, which is a postal code in California near Berkeley.
2: Hello, California. Berkeley. Well, Distro Stew, you got to come say hi if we make it to scale. That would be really cool. Let's get a burger together. Dan Johansson comes in with 50,000. 1,000 sats.
7: Hey, Rich Lobster!
2: I've chosen to run Arch on my home server. It's been running for almost a year at this point, and I've had zero issues with it.
1: Nicely done.
2: As you can tell, we're Arch admin experts over here on the show.
1: Kind of our bread and butter.
2: Yeah, we recommend going about 364 days between updates.
1: For stability.
2: Yeah. He writes, it's been set up with ButterFS on root and the data drives. I love it on root because then I have snapshots I can roll back to if needed, although hasn't been needed yet. My update cadence is about once per week to keep the containers updated and the OS. So I update it every week with a reboot after the update just to make sure everything's running smooth. My home server has been Arch-based for at least 5 years at this point, and I feel like it's been more stable than when I was running Ubuntu or Debian. So I'm glad to hear the old Arch server survived the update. Great work. The boost amount is a little bit of help to get you to scale. Keep it up. Look at
0: predictive.
2: Dan on it already, Dan.
0: Very nice.
2: That was a boost that came in hot.
5: Coming in hot with the boost.
2: Thank you, Dan. Dan's always in the mumble, too. Always great to have you in there.
1: I think that's a nice example, too. You know, maybe an Arch server doesn't do as well if you don't have time to just occasionally poke on and do those updates. But if you do keep it up, then, yeah, you skip ever having to do those big LTS jumps.
2: Yeah.
1: The trade-off is if you just update it every week, which might work for some people.
2: It's taking your medicine, like, once a month, once a week in Dan's case versus, you know, every 3 years in this big lump sum where you're getting all shot in your butt at once.
1: Nev Boosin from Fountain with 45,895 sats.
2: Hello, Nev. Thank you, sir.
8: Boost!
1: This is a repeat zip code that you actually missed the hint on. Oh, whoops.
2: Who, us?
1: Yeah. Okay, so it looks like Nev's just telling us because clearly we couldn't get it right. So thank you, Nev. It's for Wapakoneta, Ohio. That's a fun one, yeah.
2: Wapakoneta? Yeah, I think you did really good on that, Wes.
1: Wapakoneta? Maybe it's Wapakoneta? I don't know. You'll have to tell us.
2: Wapakoneta.
1: Either way, it's fun to say.
2: Yeah.
1: And, wow, it's the birthplace of Neil Armstrong and the location of the Armstrong Air and Space Museum. Also, since you asked, I did mess around with my Nix config a little bit too much and would generate a huge amount of old generations on top of automatic daily updates that took place at 4 a.m. That was removed in an earlier commit. Anyways, I'm off the Nix train now because there's a few business apps I need to run that Nix can't. Good luck. Have fun.
2: That is pretty great. I'm looking at the Armstrong Air and Space Museum right now. Looks like they got camping and hotels nearby.
1: We'll have to pay it a visit someday.
2: One day. You never know.
0: West, does your map have bookmarks? That would be nice.
1: Good idea.
0: MixZB came in with 25,000 sats from Casimatic with not a real message, just saying keep up the great work.
8: B-O-O-S-T.
2: Thank you.
1: We'll try.
2: Yeah.
0: We also got a row of ducks from Jordan Bravo. Thank you.
9: Things are looking up for old McDuck.
0: Since my last boost didn't contain the link to my Nix config, here it is for you. Also, about keeping distros around as long as possible, I'll run the experiment for you. In my newly acquired work ThinkPad with Ubuntu 22.04, I'm not going to use any apt for anything. Rather, all software will be installed with the Nix package manager, and Flatpaks and DistroBox will be my escape hatches if necessary.
1: Oh, this is fun.
2: Yeah, that's a great combo. The DistroBox, Flatpak combo. Yeah, oh man.
1: Let us know how it goes. Thanks for
2: definitely.
1: Trying it.
2: That is an experiment I feel like that should be followed up on.
0: But I feel that makes me nervous because I've not heard this setup used to keep the actual distribution up to date. So how is that going
2: to
0: work?
2: Yeah, I think you're going to have to do some base updates. Right, like your core packages that got installed by the installer are going to have to be updated by apt.
1: But you don't have to worry about it so much because, you know, it's really just the core OS. The rest is all going to be elsewhere.
2: Yeah, it's a very simple problem set, theoretically. So Jordan's done something pretty cool with his Nix config there. You see how he's got it broken out for his laptop that runs Nix. Then he's got a MacBook M1 that he's also got Nix configured on. And then he's got another work laptop, and then he's got a shared config that he can use across multiple hosts. So like his basic stuff that he wants across all his systems. It's a really nice way to break it out like this. I've been trying to kind of wrap my noodle around how to manage this across three or four hosts for just personal workstations. And Jordan has got a great example here. We'll put a link to this in the show notes.
1: Yeah, it's one of those things that's like a good and bad problem. Nix is so flexible that you can kind of tackle these problems in a whole bunch of different ways. So it's neat to have folks that have already sort of you know, tried out some of the various paths for us.
2: Yeah. I love putting these in the show notes, too, because we had people message me with a question like, oh, go check the links here. You can see how they did it. You can figure it out.
0: I like the to-do list here as well. My NeoVim configuration is currently not managed by Nix. Plan to add that. And add Hyperland to the Linux hosts.
1: Yeah, yeah.
0: Sounds like some playing around is going there.
2: Soltros comes in with 20,000 sats using the index. He says, have you guys heard of Ladder? It's a self-hostable paywall bypass tool. I recently installed it on my server, and it's nice to be able to just bypass something from a news website that wants $15 to read an article. Yeah, this is something that I've always kind of chewed on, because you can imagine when we're like looking at links and stuff for the show, I hit the paywall limits probably within a day or two.
1: Oh, yeah. And a fresh month rolls around. And yeah. You get access, and then you're like, oh,
2: okay. It's tricky. And so I'm always like checking archive.org, or I'm looking to see if maybe went on the AP wire, so somebody else covered it and they just have a copy of it. Like, I'm always doing all this stuff, and I'm constantly debating if I should bypass these or not, because, you know, obviously as a content creator, I have some...
1: We want to support the stuff that we rely on to help us with the show, of course.
2: But it's really something else, man. I wish I could just say in Albi, stream 50 sats every minute I'm reading this website. Just stream them 50 sats. And then when I'm done, you stop streaming them the sats. They get their value. They don't have to show me any ads or creepy pop-ups and things like that. I wish we lived in that world right now. Yeah, I'll see. It's like you're really seeing this cat and mouse game on YouTube.
1: Oh,
2: like,
1: yeah.
2: YouTube is really cracking down on ad blockers because ad apocalypse is happening right now. It is ad winter. Revenue is down. That's how they pay the creators, is with a revenue share. And since they can't really get more advertisers and they can't get the advertisers to pay more, YouTube's only other choice is to get more desperate and try to raise the view rates up. So that's why they're going after ad blockers, is because they need more people on the platform to view the ads, so that way they make more money from their existing ad base, because they can't add to the existing ad base because of the adpocalypse. So they need to get more value out of the existing ads, and the way they do that is with an ad blocker, just like the way these guys do this with a paywall on the websites for the news stuff. And it's just a cat and mouse game, because then you just have like the uBlock folks or the adblock folks out there just make a tool that gets around that.
1: And we go around and around again. This Ladder looks neat, though, right? Self-hosted. It's got an API. It's got a Docker container. You can, you know, all kinds of neat stuff in here.
2: Yeah, but thank you for the boost. That's a good question, and I think it's a good conversation for us to have. And I'd like to hear other people listening out there. I'd like to hear their thoughts on that particular topic on the paywall bypass stuff. And Soltros, we appreciate your support.
1: Davrilin boosts in with 10,000 sats across two boosts from Castomatic.
2: Hey-o!
1: Regarding LTS, it's kind of hilarious to hear you describe the rationale behind using Debian without mentioning Debian at all.
2: Fair.
1: As I mentioned before, do a challenge where you upgrade a system from old stable to the recent one. All your issues have been solved by Debian for years already. And then in the follow-up boost, so in case you didn't know it, Debian still has a 32-bit distro.
2: I am kind of seriously thinking that's the way we go.
1: It might be a nice way to sort of mesh those together.
2: Uh-huh. That's what I'm feeling like. I'm feeling like, you know, the call for us to give Debian some love has been strong recently. They're feeling a little left out. We got this hardware. We need a 32-bit distro. It's sort of like turkey and stuffing, just going together.
0: Noodles send in a boost. 1, 2, 3, 4, 5 satoshis. You know what that means, Chris.
10: So the combination is 1, 2, 3, 4, 5. That's the stupidest combination I ever heard in my life.
2: We need more people to do a Spaceballs boost, because we've got a 1-2 combo clip now. And I don't get to use it unless we get two of them in a row.
0: We'll come up with three if we need to. I'll always die on the hill that applications should not be using as much RAM as they do. Not only is the larger RAM usage a result of poor memory management of the developer, it's also a performance problem. With how fast processors are now, we should be recalculating results rather than caching them into RAM, since it's usually faster to calculate them than to access RAM. Anyways, love the show.
2: That's a pretty respectable hill, actually. So we're asking the audience to send in the hills that they'll die on from like a tech argument standpoint. One of mine, I really shouldn't let this bother me, but guys, it just drives me crazy when regular users refer to their cellular signal as their Wi-Fi. I'm not normally this guy, but like I have to be like, actually, what you're referring to as Wi-Fi is actually LTE from your cellular provider, and it's a very different thing. That's one of my hills. So if you've got a hill out there like Noodles and I do, please boost in and tell us what it is, because I think there's important ones out there. Green Early comes in with 4,500 sats, using Fountain. He writes, take my Fountain sats for the cheese moy, please. But just stop saying these words. I had to chuckle through my whole 20-minute commute. It was funny hearing Chris when he tries to read names. Well, that's I see now why you've got the challenging username there, Green Early. Or perhaps it's Green Earl. Green Early? You'll have to let us know. Thank you for the boost, though. That's making me smile.
1: Not the One comes in with 2,000 cents. With regards to the 32-bit challenge, have you thought of contacting Jill from Destination Linux? She has thousands of old rigs.
2: Yeah, definitely. Yeah,
1: that's a great idea.
2: Get some old hardware tips from Jill because, yeah, she's got like a library, an archive.
1: Museum.
2: Yeah.
0: Ryan came in with a row of ducks from Castomatic. Keep up the good work.
2: Well, thank you, Ryan. Oh, we got another Spaceballs boost. Well, look at this, gentlemen. How exciting is this? Anonymous comes in with 1, 2, 3, 4, 5 sats.
11: 1, 2, 3, 4, 5.
12: Yes.
11: That's amazing. I've got the same combination on my luggage.
2: See, it works better when they're back-to-back, so we'll have to catch that next time. But that's great. Using Podverse, the GPL cross-platform podcasting 2.0 app, Anonymous writes, by the way, I use Arch. My install is actually from 2016. Updated every few months. The only issues I've had with it was outdated certs due to a very long, over a year without an update. And of course, I've had some abandoned AUR packages that have conflicted with new libraries. But all in all,
1: yeah, it sounds like it's working nicely.
2: If you think about it, from 2016, if you've had like 3 manual interventions,
1: not so bad,
2: that are kind of like less difficult than just doing an install, that's not really that bad. Yeah. Thank you, Anonymous, for the Spaceballs boost.
1: Oat boosts in with 10,000 cents.
2: Hey, Oat.
1: Also via Podverse. In episode 537, that was last episode, Chris asked which hills we were willing to die on.
2: Yeah, here we go.
1: I'll die on the hill of not using proprietary closed networks like Discord, Twitter, and GitHub in order to participate in Libre software development. Owning our social networks and infrastructure is every bit as important as owning our desktops with Linux and our money with Bitcoin.
2: Yeah, there is a sovereignty aspect to that. The GitHub one seems really hard in modern society. I'm wondering, Oat, how you manage to avoid the GitHub one.
1: Yeah, you got any tips?
2: Like Twitter? Yeah, that's probably good for you. Discord? I got an account, but I'm not really there much myself either. I'd rather focus on Matrix and things like that. But GitHub, like they got such a stranglehold on the community. I think that's a good hill, though. I really respect that. I don't know if I could participate at that level. I could probably get rid of X. I could probably get rid of Discord. I respect that. That's a hill, Oat, that I can respect. Thank you for sending that in. I'd like to hear other people's hills as well. We got some other great boosts that came in just below the 2,000 sat cutoff I'm reading through. Vectron, of course, has been sucked in by our NixOS propaganda. That's great to see. We had 21 total boosters this week across 23 boosts. And we stacked 766,587 sats!
13: Winner. It really whips the llama's ass.
2: That poor llama. Thank you, everybody. That is really, really great to see. And if we can keep that momentum up, I'm excited about our potential for scale as well. And thank you, everybody, who also just streams those sats. You know, we don't see a message from you, but we do see those sats streaming in. And I just cannot convey how freaking cool it is to bring up that dashboard and see folks Monday morning or Tuesday morning, whatever it is, listening in and seeing those sats come in as they listen. So it's very awesome, and we see you. 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A couple of features that I think you're really going to like. Near instant updates when episodes publish. Within about 90 seconds of one of our episodes getting published, it'll be in your podcasting 2.0 app. If we go to scale, we have plans for live streams. There are going to be some really cool features that are going to be podcasting 2.0. So live streams is something that's in those 2.0 apps that is really great. 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Then head over to the Podcast Index or Podverse. We have a player like embedded on our website. Fountain also has the ability you can boost from the web. We'll put links to that in the show notes. It's really easy to find. And then you can send a message in and help us get to scale and support the show. And we really do appreciate it. It means a lot to us. It's a big part of what we do now. And as the ad winter approaches, being able to focus on this sort of pipeline that has no middleman, nobody in between, nobody that's going to screw anything up, nobody that's going to move the payment processor to Ireland and then have a bunch of payments get rejected without us having any say in the matter, like that kind of stuff just doesn't happen. And we really appreciate that about the Boost because it's completely self-hosted infrastructure running entirely on free software. And we got a pretty neat pick this week.
1: It's called Whisper. No, it doesn't have anything to do with the AI Whisper. This Whisper is a tool for Pipewire. Now, one of the cool things about Pipewire is, you know, it can just be a normal background element of your Linux desktop, much like Pulse Audio was, but it also has a bunch of fancy professional audio features. But those can be a little bit hard to use. You might need to install something like, say, Helvum, which is a graphical patch bay for Pipewire. And this kind of exposes all the devices, you know, that you have on your system, and you can draw lines between them to connect them. But if you're not used to that kind of interface, it can be a little complicated to get started with, especially if you've got multiple devices or multiple apps playing audio already with a bunch of connections.
2: Yeah, and if you're not trying to do anything complicated, you don't really need some of those tools.
1: Yeah, exactly. So Whisper tries to do more or less the same thing that Helvum does, but with a nice, clean, simple UI. Basically, one of the primary use cases and why it's named Whisper is, let's say you're getting ready to record something, do a presentation, or
2: call,
1: or get on a podcast.
2: Yeah.
1: Whisper allows you to easily listen to your microphone through your speakers or headphones, which is useful for testing your mic or just for listening to your voice.
2: Seeing how it sounds.
1: Exactly.
2: Yeah. This is a nice little way to just pipe your own audio into your own headphones or your speakers.
1: And it's packaged on Flathub, so it's pretty easy to install, and you probably already have Pipewire, so there you go.
2: Whisper. And not to be confused with the transcription Whisper, but more like Whisper to hear yourself. And it really does have a really nice, clean UI. So that's a good pick. We'll put a link to that in the show notes, and it is available on the Flathub as well. Well, thank you, everybody, for tuning in this week. We hope you enjoyed hearing from both the Pipewire Project and the first NixCon in North America. Please do remember, we want to try to get to 2,000 votes in those tuxies, too. Tuxies.party, just take you a couple of minutes. And then, if you, like me, switched to Graphene OS recently, I just hit my 1-year anniversary on Graphene OS. If you switched within the last few months or in that year, tell us how it's been going. Boost in or write us an email. How has your Graphene OS experience? Did you stick with it? Did you end up going back? Why or why not? We'd love to hear that feedback. Hitting that 1-year mark on the transition to Graphene OS. And Brent just got himself a Pixel 7, and he's going to be loading up with Graphene OS. We talked about that in the member special.
1: I mean, I'm pretty sure Brent's going to load up with Giraffine OS, but we'll give you a pass because it's your anniversary.
2: Right. No, you're right. Sorry. Yeah. Yeah, we get into all of that in the members feed, which is also a nice little perk that we give to our members, unpluggedcore.com or jupiter.party to support the entire network. You get an ad-free version of the show, or I think probably the more popular option these days is to get the bootleg version. Right now, clocking in at 2 hours and 6 minutes of content. You get to hear, like, when our guests join us and we chat with them and kind of get set up, you get to hear Brent's story about installing Graphene OS over the holiday weekend.
1: Drafting.
2: All of that. Drafting, right. Sorry. So always a big thank you to our members as well and everybody who shares the show, participates in our community like the Mumble Room and our chat rooms too. We're really thankful for that. It's a really fantastic community out there. And one of the reasons we're really excited about getting down to scale is just to get to see folks too. I think that's everything, though, right?
1: Well, I think that's the show.
2: I think so. 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
2: Yeah, from top to bottom. Linux on the mixer, Linux on the computer, and, of course, it runs on Linux. There's always more, though. I could always just go on and on. So I'll just leave it with this one simple thing. We're really thankful and appreciative that you listen. We're always really thankful when you share the show. We hope you had a great holiday weekend if you celebrate it. And we'll see you right back here next Tuesday, as in Sunday.

0: You know, I realized we should, you know, those cigars you got for the van success, we should have smoked those with Drew. Just saying.
1: Now we got to go back to Denver.
2: We keep
0: Missed our
2: putting off
0: opportunity.
2: this, we keep putting off the success cigars. I think the key thing I was waiting for is what really makes them special is you smoke them while you're going down the road and you crack the winders and you get like a half a day of cigar smell going.
0: Oh, so you and I need to be on the same road trip, and Wes can be there too in the back seat. And then I got another empty seat. We should plan
2: We all
0: something.
2: Smoke, just smoke that place out.
0: I mean, it'd probably make it smell better. It smells like the 90s in here.
2: Hey, I like the 90s. Hello, friends, and welcome back to our weekly Linux Talk Show. My name is Chris.
1: My name is Wes.
0: And my name is Brent.
2: Hello, gentlemen. It's really everyone's weekly talk show. It's kind of an open source weekly talk show. And today, I'm going to confess to my biggest smart home failure in probably 7 years. And it happened the night right before our Texas trip. I'll tell you what broke, how I kind of pulled it all back together, how Wes would probably fix it right, and then my future build plans. They'll round out the show with some great picks, some boosts, some shout-outs, and more. So before we go any further, got to say time-appropriate greetings to that virtual lug. Hello, Mumble Room. There's one of you in the
3: hello.
2: Audience.
3: Hello. Hello, hello, hello. I'll say it for everyone. Hello.
2: Oh, I see Minimex up there staging. We have Otterbrain inbound and a bunch of people up in quiet listening, too. 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Now, I wanted to say thanks again. Not a lot in the housekeeping, but thank you again to everybody who made, I think, one of the best trips we've done in a while. I think it was my favorite trip of the year.
0: What made it your favorite?
2: Well, the race was a good part of it. That was a lot of fun, racing down.
0: Only because you won.
2: No, I think it would have been fun either way. I think that would have, because it was just a good challenge.
1: Yeah, I mean, we got to see a bunch of the country. We ran into listeners and like various interesting things along the way. And right then, the destination, we got to see you and your cats, and see the van again, and see everybody at Texas Linux Fest, and visit Austin, which is always a good time. Plus, we were able to swing by System 76 and Drew, which we hadn't planned for at all when we set out on the voyage. So
2: yeah.
1: I think in terms of like both achieving what we set out for and like, you know, the randomness of the road rolled in our favor.
2: Yeah, it was nice to have the flexibility and to have the creative license that the audience trusted us with to go out there and do it. And then having an event in October, and it'll be November next year, it was the right amount of time after just event after event after event, and then we sort of had a breather. So it was we were recharged and ready to go again. So I thought it was the best trip. I guess you probably partied pretty hardy in Nick's Vegas.
1: That's so true, yeah. That was also a spectacular trip, but I didn't have you guys with me. So, you know, I can only hit so high.
2: We also have some good news. After a lot of hard work by Mr. Wes Payne, our Matrix server is back online.
1: Yeah, sorry about that, everyone. Thanks for your patience. Several billion state groups, state rows later, here we are.
2: Multiple numbers of billions. Yeah, it was a lot.
1: Yeah, and more than a terabyte of data gone.
2: Yeah.
1: In a good way.
2: Yeah. So there's been some account cleanups.
1: Yeah. Main thing here is mostly just, well, let us know if you see stuff that's broken. And in particular, we suspended a bunch of stale accounts. But if we suspended anyone by mistake, do reach out.
2: Let us know. Okay. So, I mean, I've been doing the smart home thing for a while, tinkered with various different platforms, you know, the Amazon platform, the Google platform, the Apple platform, but inevitably would burn out on them or would have some sort of issue. About 7 years ago, I think I discovered Home Assistant. And it really started, kicked off the, I'd say, smart home lifestyle. And it's been now, I only buy things that will integrate with Home Assistant, and they integrate out of the box. So I don't do the thing where I buy a smart product and see later on, maybe I can make it work with Home Assistant.
1: It's kind of like the dance Linux users are used to, right?
2: Yes.
1: It's very much that. You buy hardware with your software in mind. Yeah, although I think in both cases, right, it's gotten better.
2: Yes, very much so. But, you know, just to underscore it, like when the device goes in, whether it be a fan or a heater or a bug controller or lights for a barbecue area or a heater in a bathroom or whatever, it's integrated into Home Assistant first, and that's how it's always used initially. It's never used in the way it comes out of the box. So it's to say it's integrated into my home is essentially a robot. I mean, it really is. And it has made our quality of life better because we live in a small space, and having just climate control that is smart is really good. But also, what I learned later on into my Home Assistant journey is, and something I don't think newbies out there that haven't gone down this path yet realize, is it's very useful to have data. So if you have not deployed Home Assistant or you're a smart home skeptic, please listen to this next point. Having various bits of data about power usage in your home, water usage, if you have solar, your solar production, water leaks, motion and presence logs, even long-term things. Like I have sensors in my fridge and my freezer, and I can see if it's not performing as well over time. And so I can start to budget for a new fridge before my refrigerator fails. These are really powerful tools that I don't think people realize are available to them before they've gone down this journey. So it's extremely useful. Like, I could just never go back, at least not while living in Jupes. But recently, I had one of the worst failures ever. And it was the worst kind of timing. I was telling the boys about it. It happened within a 24-hour window before we left for Austin. And I realized it literally the night I was packing, because I went to hit a button and nothing happened. Well, that's odd.
1: Oh, I can imagine. I can almost feel the sinking feeling, yeah. Right? At first, you're writing it off. Your brain's trying to explain it all away.
2: Yeah.
1: Oh, it's probably a temporary failure.
2: Yeah.
1: And then starts piling up.
2: How bad, Wes? How bad could it be? The other thing I noticed is in my office / the bathroom, because Jupes is a small space after all, the automatic lighting and heating wasn't working. And so, like, when you enter the room, presence is detected, and a WLED light strip that's in a diffuser that spans the length of the wall turns on, and in the night, it's a real soft ambient glow, and during the day, it's a little brighter, and it just wasn't triggering at all. And I noticed the heat wasn't triggering. So I start doing the math, and I'm like, oh, these are all Zigbee devices. These are all Zigbee devices that are not working. So I sit down at Old Home Assistant, and the first thing I noticed is I had never seen this before, but there was an update pending for my Zigbee radio.
1: And then just as a refresher here, you have like smart devices of all kinds, right? Like Wi-Fi connected, Zigbee connected, and Z-Wave connected.
2: Yeah.
1: And this is particularly a Zigbee issue.
2: Yes. So not everything was broken. So it wasn't obvious at first, because a lot of things are Z-Wave or Wi-Fi. But it's like the really low power, cheap stuff, because Zigbee is 2.4 gigahertz based. You don't have to get it licensed. And so it brings the cost down. It's like a lot of little plugs and buttons and stuff are Zigbee. I won't be buying those anymore. But so I saw this firmware update, which I'd never seen before, for my Home Assistant Yellow's built-in Zigbee radio adapter. And I didn't apply it because I kind of wanted to figure out why things weren't working. I did later install it as a troubleshooting. I was like, you know, when you're at the YOLO stage, you're like, all right, I'll try the firmware update.
1: Right, at this point.
2: I did get.
1: Is it going to break worse?
2: I
1: don't know.
2: Right, exactly. I did get to that point, but I wasn't there yet. So I popped into the Zigbee integration, and I noticed that it was in a failed to initialize state. And I noticed something was off. Home Assistant now listed two identical Zigbee radios that had the same duplicate devices. One was labeled, like, the Home Assistant Yellow Zigbee, and one was labeled Hub-Z Zigbee Comport Controller. Did I connect a second one? Right? That's maybe
0: so
2: do that.
0: Strange.
1: You like were halfway through a Switch or playing with something, forgot about it, never went back. The thing rebooted. Now it sees it.
0: Weren't you planning on buying an upgrade?
2: Yeah. I thought, well, I was like, maybe I wanted to. Right. I was like, maybe I was going to set up an upgrade or something like that. So, you know, I'm looking LSUSB. Then I physically look at the device. I'm like, no, I only have one radio on this thing. What's going on here? You know, maybe there was something I had done wrong, but as far as I could tell, a second Ghost adapter had just shown up. And I didn't really know what to do. I turned on the debug logs. They told me that, you know, the Zigbee service couldn't start. All of the online stuff says, well, maybe you have another integration that's conflicting. I did not. So I YOLO'd in and I decided I'm going to delete one of these adapters. But I don't know which one to delete. Do I delete the one that's named correctly or this new Ghost one that shows up? I don't know, Brian, which one in this case, which adapter, rolling the dice, would you delete?
0: Well, and I feel like you didn't necessarily look, you haven't looked at this in the past because it's just like a thing you don't need to worry about. So you don't actually have a memory of what it's named. You didn't put a custom name on this adapter or anything. It's just like a 50-50?
2: Yeah.
0: Oh, gosh. I guess I would want to delete the one that didn't sound like Linux had named it.
1: Okay, right. But in theory, Home Assistant was configured to work with the correctly named one.
2: Yes.
1: But was not working.
2: Correct. That was my thinking.
1: Yeah, okay. So, I can see the argument.
2: So I went ahead and I deleted the one labeled Home Assistant Yellow Zigbee adapter.
1: Wow. And that's the built-in. Wow.
2: Okay. No, I didn't know. And I'm like, and it's like, do I just lose all my devices?
1: Oh, right. Is this like a cascade delete that'll just.
2: Right.
1: Okay. Ooh.
2: And I have to repair everything or something. And then also I'm doing the math on like the cost. Could I just replace them with Zigbee versions? But it's like 30-ish devices. So maybe even more. It might be 60. I don't know. It's a lot of devices. It's between 60 and 30.
1: This is an unbudgeted cost here.
2: Exactly.
0: This is how you know you have a problem.
2: Well, you know, there's a lot of sensors. And motion. And open and close sensors. So I delete the one that's properly labeled, and I just hope that the generic Hub-Z Zigbee Comport controller one is the correct one. I delete it, and I reboot the box because there isn't a built-in way to just restart Zigbee. Yeah, you just got to restart Home Assistant and reboot the whole box. So I did that, and it came back up, and my Zigbee devices were just working. And the Zigbee integration started, and apparently I randomly picked the right one to delete, and everything resumed. So I've been trying to track down what kind of happened here. And my best guess is a firmware update. Maybe I did apply it and I don't remember, or it was partially applied automatically. It somehow changed the state of the radio, and the Linux system underneath ended up exposing multiple serial endpoints or something when this happened. And then there was a conflict, the firmware update couldn't continue, and things ended in this sort of hung state. The Zigbee integration saw both endpoints trying to connect to it, and by deleting the non-functional entry, I forced the Zigbee integration to rebind to the working controller, even though maybe both were working, I don't know, and then restored the network. But I'm not sure, and the thing that sucks is the entire time I was in Texas, none of the Zigbee devices were working, so a lot of the presence detection stuff was just broken.
1: And you couldn't do anything. You were on the road.
2: Couldn't do anything. And I have no idea what caused it, really.
1: And you hadn't, like, done some big update. Obviously, you hadn't done the firmware update. That would maybe make sense if the name changed post-firmware, but...
2: I agree.
0: I have a theory.
2: Uh-huh. Please.
0: Your dear, lovely wife has been listening to you gripe about that, you need a new controller. So she got some advice from, close friends and got a new one and tried to, like, in the night, plug it in and see if it just kind of worked. And then all of a sudden everything went wrong and she just quietly hid it and returned it to Amazon.
2: I like this theory, but wouldn't you be implicated in this story most likely?
0: I'm just trying to save her at this point.
2: I did think it was funny. The day after I solved all of this, not related, but the day after I solved all of this, the Home Assistant team posted on X that they're ending production of the Home Assistant Yellow. They're going to continue to support it. So it's still going to get patches and updates, but it's no longer in production.
1: Is it possible, like, Home Assistant did some sort of auto update? Does that happen?
2: I have to go in and turn them on. It could have happened after the last OS update, and I didn't notice at first because so many things were still working. Because it, like Brent said, it's one of these things that you don't really think about. It has been so consistent and so reliable. And thankfully, this turned out to be a pretty minor thing to correct. The implications and the risk were high, but it was a pretty minor thing. It has got me thinking about like what to do in the future.
1: Right, because this was stuff that was just shipped on the device, right? You kind of just bought this one box to run Home Assistant with Zigbee built in.
2: And now it's out of production.
1: So you can't just hot swap into a new one.
2: Can't just hot swap. I mean, it'll be supported for a while, but, and also I think I'm outgrowing this. 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I wouldn't be talking about it if I hadn't tried this for myself and my wife for a long time. 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They also have a fantastic app that they have improved on over the 3 years that I have been a member. And it just makes it so easy to get started with the process. From, oh, I think something's wrong, to, hey, I have a bill. It really is pretty powerful. And if something major happens, you pay the first $500, and then Crowd Health steps in with the crowd to fund the rest. 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
0: Now, Chris, you and I care quite a lot about power usage, and, well, you mentioned how stats is a game changer for you. So I'd imagine that's top of mind for you in designing this potential new situation.
2: The next gen build. Can I call it that? 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Is that too corny? But it feels really, I feel like it's going to be my next gen build. Yeah, obviously Raspberry Pis could be one route. You get like a max of 10 watts there.
1: Yeah, did you jump off at the 4? When did you mm-hmm. make it? Okay.
2: Yeah.
1: And I think there is at least a generation of change.
2: Yeah. The N100 or N150 Intel platform, pretty competitive. 8 to 12 watts when idle.
1: Not bad.
2: Not too bad. And then there's the optimized TMM mini PC chips, 7 to 12 watts when idle. And then, of course, you know, a desktop PC is going to be like, what, 45 watts, something like that when idle? That's not really an option. If you're running off of a lithium battery bank and solar, every little watt counts because it's always going, right? It's a cumulative thing. So I think...
1: Oh, that's why you didn't include Xeon on the...
2: Right. I think my ideal would be like an N100, N150, low-power x86 PC that runs everything. So right now I have a Pi hole, and I have a Raspberry Pi that does camera feeds when I turn it on, and then I have an Odroid that runs my entire... self-hosting home stack, basically all the applications we talk about on this show. It's, you know, got to be damn near 30 apps running on that thing. And, you know, on the top of the list, Jellyfin and Nextcloud and Ersatz TV and, you know, like really important stuff that I use every single day. So it's like a pretty critical box. And why not replace that? Oh, and then I have the Home Assistant Yellow. Why not replace all of those with one mini PC if possible? That would be the ideal, right? But Home Assistant Jellyfin and all the R tools and Image and Nextcloud and Ersatz, et cetera, et cetera, et cetera. Put that all on one system using VMs. But I think I'm worried, and I would really like the audience's feedback here because I'm kind of hoping to do this early 2026. I don't know if I can find a box powerful enough to host all that because I want a significant upgrade for Home Assistant. But then I want the headroom to run all of this stuff and things like Image and Ersatz TV that need hardware acceleration.
1: And you're not really willing to cut things, at least
2: right.
1: to start, right? So, yeah, you Chris, want more, but your power budget isn't more.
2: Right.
0: But Chris, I remember your argument when you were orchestrating this current build was you wanted Home Assistant on its own device so that if the machine you keep adding more VMs to decides to, you know.
2: Yep. Yep.
0: Not go so hot, then your home stays consistent and stays constant, and you're never tinkering with that particular application. So why the move away from that philosophy?
2: I think it's a great philosophy. I blame Wes.
1: What did I do?
2: Well, we were talking about it last night, and we'll get into it more, and it just sort of, like, it. When you're switching to the Intel platform and you're using more power, I can't have multiple box

0: a storage in. Is such a thing out there? I'm not so sure. I was also looking at maybe some of the quote-unquote enterprise hardware, like a ThinkCenter M720Q or an OptiPlex 3070. Have you looked at these?
1: Yeah, only a little bit.
0: They're really impressive little boxes for the size and the price. So even if, so I think for some people, they're probably exactly what you would need right now. Like the ThinkCenter M7020Q is $205. It has an i5-8400T, which means it's the low power variant. And it has 8 gigs of RAM, but I'm pretty sure it goes up to 32.
1: Yeah, that's the key detail right there.
0: Mm-hmm. Mm-hmm. And the OptiPlex.
1: They really are a great form factor.
0: Lean, mean. Again, an i5-9500T, 256 gigabyte SSD in there, but you can pop it up again, I believe. Yeah, it says right here, up to 32 gigabytes of 266 megahertz DDR4. Now, if this could take the storage, I don't know. But so these little enterprise, this one's, although $550, so I don't know about that.
2: What about heat management? Because I know your current boxes are sort of solid state, right? They don't have moving fans or anything like that, and you have them in a little cupboard. So have you thought about this aspect?
0: Yeah, that's a good question. It does get hot in there. The Odroid H3 has survived, though. The H4 might be enough for all of this.
1: Over in Matrix, Swami comes in with a Minis Forum MS-01 workstation. What they're using.
0: Okay. To me, it feels like
1: up to 24 terabytes of SSD storage.
0: Like there's like this trifecta problem. You know, you can have speed, you can have power efficiency, or you can have all the storage and gadgets. And I'm trying to like have all three. And maybe I'm not over asking, but just my initial look here. Oh, this is really nice, though. So this is $480 U.S. greenbacks. And it has a 13th generation i9, 24 terabytes of SSD storage up to. PCI 4, my question would be, is what is its idle draw?
1: Yeah, that was going to be my question.
0: See, an i9-2900H, I don't know what the power draw is on that. It's really hard. I know this. I've really enjoyed the yellow. It's really been a nice sweet spot here on the power-to-performance ratio.
1: Do they have any other first-party hardware that interests you?
0: Not really. No, just the power isn't really there. They have a blue, and it's not, I want something more robust. It's fine. But when you think about it, what I'm trying to get is I want the web pages to render faster. I want the dashboard to render faster because when you're trying to do something really quick, you want the best performance possible. So now I'm trying to get to like, okay, how do I get this? And I think I'm at the limits of what a CM4 can deliver me there. But also, okay, so I have not figured out the hardware, but that's sort of the direction I'm trending, if possible, is an N150 or a T-Series chip that gets me the performance I want. I have no idea if there's anything in the Ryzen world that would do this. I would love to hear about that. If anybody could boost in or send us an email with that. Or my other option is run multiple boxes, get really crappy, cheap N100s, and run a couple of those. But
1: you know, yeah, do you have the budget for two?
0: If the price is right.
1: You know, just one home assistant and maybe a couple other related services that fit the domain.
0: If the price was right and the power draw worked out, I really can't afford to spend any more power. That's the most expensive thing for me right now because the current system is drawing a little bit more than I'd like. I think the other thing I'm going to do is I'm going to phase out Zigbee. I'm just going to start replacing those devices. My next build is going to use that new fancy Home Assistant Connect ZWA2 Z-Wave that is really, really good. So that'll be my future plan. I'm going to phase out Zigbee. I liked the idea behind it, but it just hasn't worked for me. But I have a sense, Wes, that, you know, me kind of YOLOing and deleting adapters and then replicating Home Assistant OS in a VM on a new box, I don't know. I just have a feeling maybe not how you would do it. So how would you fix it right, Dr. Wes?
1: Oh, I don't know if you could really call it fixing it right, but have you ever considered your old pal NixOS?
0: Oh, why am I not surprised? Brett, are you surprised?
2: I saw this coming from a mile away.
1: Okay. You know, actually, I might have a better time on the sales pitch too, Brent, because he started out new.
0: Yeah.
1: And whereas I think probably the main difficulty for you is you just have a lot of functionality that you don't want to give up and you would need to port.
0: A lot of add-ons.
1: Right.
0: Little silly things like UI tweaks and new cards and new like ways to graph things that come in through like the add-on store and whatnot. Although maybe it's possible to add the add-on store through Nix. I have no idea.
1: No, I don't think

0: So they don't explicitly support it, at least with the module. I mean, you could do it on your own, because I think the add-ons are mostly Docker containers.
1: Yes, exactly.
0: So you could run those. Or, like, what I'm doing is a lot of them just have NixOS modules for what you're running, right? So, like, Music Assistant, instead of an add-on, it's just another service that I run at the NixOS
1: layer. And it's just in a different tab, yeah.
0: Yeah. Yeah. So there are some changes that you have to get used to. We started looking into this a little bit because I am currently running it this way. And I thought it'd be interesting to kind of look and see some of the things like that. You know, does it have enough of the stuff that you might need? It is kind of great because they do support, I mean, I think they say they have something like, they support like 90%+ of like the built-in stuff. A lot of it's Python. And so anything that has, you know, that if they have the dependency package for that, it makes it very easy to get that added to your setup. And so you can add any of the sort of extra components that you might want, but also you can do custom components. And they support the custom Lovelace modules as well. And so you just sort of add all of the ones that you want into your config, right? There's services.home assistant. So like I added checking out stuff you were using, Mushroom, Clock Weather Card, Mini Graph Card, LG WebOS Remote Control. I mean, I'm not going to use, like, because I don't have a WebOS TV at the moment, but just to see, you know. And then you rebuild and that's it. I mean, you still got to go in and, you know, customize it. I think there's ways to do even more stuff declaratively. But for the most part, I've just used it to get, like, all the dependencies and the core stuff set up and running, and then I can go from there.
1: Have you gone through an update cycle or so with Home Assistant?
0: Yeah, it's been going for more than a couple of months. Yeah, I think at one point with ESP Home, I disabled it for one update cycle. I wasn't doing anything with it at the moment anyway, so it was pretty easy, and I could have pinned it if I'd cared to, but that hasn't been a problem since. It is, the way I have it set up, I am building like Home Assistant most of the updates, so that does take, you know, 10 minutes or so, depending on the power of the box you're using. This is not an especially powerful box, but that has not had any issues at all. So, and I don't really mind that because this is another box that I kind of run things I don't need to update a ton and are more of the infrastructure layer. It's also my router.
1: More occasional updates. Yeah, yes. I love that you run it on your router, you maniac. also, his router is a Nixbox, yes.
0: Yeah. Which also doesn't need to do very much. And so I update it like, you know, once or twice a month, basically, unless there's like a serious security thing or something. So, yeah, so in that domain, it's worked quite nicely.
1: So the thing, what you're saying that I do like is I like the idea of a implicitly defined Home Assistant setup because that feels a little more appliance-like, especially at the level of dependency that I have. Because what I have now is a bunch of Docker containers that are being orchestrated by the Home Assistant supervisor container. And while it's been fine, that's always been sort of like it seems like a potential area of issues. But they actually do a great job in practice. But I like the idea of a defined Home Assistant setup that's easy to replicate. Then, you know, that would be really nice for, and I wish I would, now thinking about this, I wish I would have done this years ago because I need to redo Home Assistant at the studio probably next year. I have Home Assistant that I'm going to redo for Hadia's office. I'm going to do a second implementation there. It'd be really nice to have all of that actually set and easy to replicate.
0: You know, really this came up because you were detailing to us privately some of your struggles, right? And I mean, at first I was just laughing because you wanted robust stuff and you mentioned Z-Wave JS.
1: Yeah.
0: Realistically, you mentioned that you had to install an SSH add-on to troubleshoot.
1: Yes.
2: That's so true.
1: Yeah, because everything's containers. Yeah.
0: I was just laughing in NixOS.
1: Yeah.
0: But realistically, there's a lot of trade-offs and I don't know that this would really be right for you, but I'd be curious.
1: Could try it incrementally, right?
0: Yeah. That's what I'd be curious to see is, you know, I think for me, for minimal setups, things where you don't have, you know, you can kind of adapt how you build it to the limitations and the strengths, that's a different domain than porting an existing maxed out
1: all the add-ons,
0: soups, tech van lifestyle. Yeah.
1: Hundreds of devices.
0: Uh-huh.
1: Yeah, totally.
2: Chris, do you worry about moving away from the officially supported OS way of running Home Assistant and doing a build your own? Do you worry about this, I don't know, stability or supportedness of that?
1: No, I mean, if you run Home Assistant OS in a VM, that would be a supported configuration. If you go out in the crazy way that Wes is talking about, that wouldn't necessarily be supported. But that doesn't concern me either, I suppose.
0: Yeah, right. That's another part of the trade-off is I'm kind of giving up that for the ability to do it the next way, the benefits that may or may not have for you. And it's easier for me to hack on it a little bit that way just because now I'm a Nix guy.
1: All right. So before
0: But to your point, just really quick, is right, you can also definitely, you know, if you already were trying to deploy it on NixOS infrastructure, you could definitely run it in a VM or a container.
1: Yeah, right.
0: just as you could on any base.
1: Before
0: OS.
1: We get off this, how do you say your name in the moment? Is it Daedriel? Daedriel? How do I say it?
3: Daedriel.
1: So you have the yellow, but you've popped a CM5 in your yellow. How's that working?
3: I've been running it for over a year. It's been solid. The only issue I have is some smart plugs I have. The integration is glitchy and known to have to restart it, but that's just the integration itself. Nothing to do with the yellow itself.
1: Do you want to out the vendor?
3: Some Chinese knockoff.
1: Oh, okay. Yeah. All right. So you're telling me I pop off the top. I pop the top on the yellow and I can just take the CM4 out and I can in a new CM5 and I'm going to get a better, faster. Oh, but isn't the EMMC built into the.
3: You back up your Home Assistant first and then wipe and then swap it out and then you reinstall Home Assistant, reload your config and boom, you're back up and running.
1: Have you had any problems with your Zigbee radio?
3: I'm just getting into it. Okay. My wife doesn't let me buy fun toys like that.
1: Go Z-Wave. That's my advice. Go Z-Wave. Okay. So that also could be a time buyer. And did you notice a performance differential when you went CM5? Because that's my other concern is I go through the effort, I pay the money, I pop it in there, I reload the OS, and it's like a 10-20% improvement, which would be okay.
3: I was actually running it out of a Docker container before on a quite powerful host that shouldn't have had any issues running it. And by going to a standalone box, I did notice a performance improvement just by going to standalone, letting it be dedicated and not running my R stack next to it. Granted, that stack is idle most of the time, but still.
1: Right. When it does run, it's stealing from Home Assistant. Yeah. Okay. See, I got too many choices here, guys. I think this is an area where I could really appreciate some experience and input there. Like, that's a great option. If that CM5 buys me some time, I think maybe what I should do there is, regardless of what I do, put a CM5 in that thing and deploy it somewhere else, you know?
0: It sounds fun to try.
1: Yeah, it's still got some good life in it, I think. Huh. All right. Well, please do boost in or go to linuxunplug.com/contact and let me know how you would do it. And
0: you know, maybe we get a poll going, the audience decides your hardware. Oh, God. I don't just say.
1: I want to nail it right. Ideally, it's something that lasts me another 7 years. 5 years, you know, something I can put in that is a nice long term.
0: And you'd have something to recommend to other folks.
1: The one really nice thing about going the prescribed Home Assistant OS path, VM or be it on physical hardware, is the backup and restore is really top notch. And if you have a Nebocasa account, they also store a version of the backup encrypted in cloud storage. So you can just restore from the cloud like it's a freaking iPhone or Android or something. And restore it right onto the hardware and get right back to where you're at. So the going from failure, I got to switch to a new box to fully recovered scenario is really strong. If you go the blessed route, if you'll call it that, which is one thing to consider. But I think if you went the Nix route, like Wes is suggesting, by its very nature, it's so replicable that if you could just restore the data, you're probably going to be fine.
0: Yeah, you know, copy over varlib NixOS or Home Assistant, I mean.
1: You know, I mean, is it crazy to run it on the router? Because I could also. Yes.
0: That was just super convenient for me when I was rebuilding my home lab. I'm not trying to recommend that per se. The router just wasn't doing anything else, so it was dedicated hardware I could use.
1: Well, I could see some advantages. It is one less piece of hardware.
0: And by router, it's mostly some NF tables rules, really.
1: And I just love the ludicrous idea of your critical Home Assistant system being on a box connected to the public internet. Like, it's just so dumb. I love it.
0: I also, you know, there's so many meshes these days. Like, I don't have to have any forwarded ports and stuff. So
1: that's exactly how you would do it.
0: Uh-huh.
1: 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It's pretty powerful, and it just keeps getting better. 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
2: Well, we'd like to do a shout out to new member Giovanni, who joined as a core contributor. Thank you, Giovanni.
1: Thank you. Hope you're enjoying. I will say, last week's bootleg had some extra road trip clips and stuff like that. Great bootleg if you are just signing up or you haven't grabbed them yet. Go do it. And thank you for becoming a core contributor. Appreciate that very much. And gentlemen, we do have some boosts.
4: Boostagram.
1: And Derivation Dingus is our baller booster this week with 72,222 sats.
5: Hey, rich lobster.
1: Whoo, that's a nice one. Thank you, Derivation. So sorry I missed sending my config. I've been behind on shows, but I had to boost in my vote for more of this content. I really enjoyed this episode and would love to participate in a second round. That said, guys, for the love of God, please give Home Manager a try. I've replaced the vast majority of my individual .dot files with Nix modules because of Home Manager. It's so nice to have everything in one spot and in one format. Highly recommend.
0: We knew this day would come.
1: We've been resisting this for almost as long as we resisted Nix. Almost. But my hesitation is I just feel like I'm really going all in at that point, but I think I already have. All right. We got to try it. I need to know, is there like recommended
0: setups?
1: Well,
0: especially because we can clean up your config.
1: My goodness, I know. Every time I'm working and I'm vibing on Hypervibe, well, not every time, but very frequently, it's like, okay, now I can do this with an activation script, but if we used Home Manager, it's telling me that all the time.
0: Now. I'm sure it is.
1: He goes on, I've been using Hyperland and NixOS for years at this point, and in my opinion, it is a match made in heaven. Hyperland has really come a long way since the early days, and it has first-class NixOS support the whole time I've been using it. It really is cool to see some people appreciating all the work being done over there. It really does deserve the attention. I feel like it made my computer fun and exciting again. I'll plus one that. It's just enough desktop. It really has been pretty great. The combination of just the way I can configure it simply and the instant reloads and the way it does tile, it just tiles very intelligently. Plus, you can do support for some floating windows if you want. I really like it. That's all I have to say about that. And I do think it is a match made in heaven. I agree. And thank you for that boost. Appreciate it.
0: Show mascot, the golden dragon, boosts in with a row of ducks.
6: The golden dragon!
0: Boosting in 636. Love the episode. Great road talk and interview with John.
1: Oh, thank you. We had a lot of fun. And it was really great of John to be able to join us live like that. Mm-hmm. We were really down to the wire.
0: And we pushed through some technical difficulties.
2: Pabby boosted in a row of ducks. Plus one for the config confessions. Have to get around to cleaning up my next config sometime.
1: All right. I think that's a plus two so far for this.
0: I don't know. Three or four at least.
1: I think we're getting in the green light category, boys. That's exciting. That's really cool. I wasn't sure. At first, it was sort of a slow start, but now we're hearing it. We're hearing it. If you disagree, now's the time.
7: Just pump the brakes right there.
1: You can let us know. But things are cooking. Things are cooking. All right. Kiwi Bitcoin Guide comes in with 5,432 sats.
8: The traders love the vol.
1: Time Traveler Boost. I'm going back over episodes about file systems. Who knew that you could customize the file system in your OS? Wow. I know, things we take for granted now.
0: No kidding, right? If you're just coming from more traditional devices.
1: Yeah, especially wow. Windows and Mac OS. Uh-huh. Like, not a lot of options there.
0: No, that does mean you kind of, you know, sometimes have to choose and debate why to choose and which, but that's part of the fun.
1: That's true. Could you explain the difference between corporate distros like Ubuntu and Pop OS and community distros? Pros, cons, trade-offs, that kind of thing. Almost an episode topic there.
0: Uh-huh, yeah.
1: Almost.
0: It's a big thread to pull.
1: Well, the corporate distros generally have paid staff to maintain and develop them and work on certain pain points. but they also have an overall corporate mission that they're trying to deliver via that desktop. Now, if you agree with that and align with that, that's probably just fine. Community distributions can be a little bit more chaotic in their structure and their organization, but don't necessarily have any particular enterprise end goal or KPI that they must meet or a certain thing of value that they must return to the organization making it. So they can be useful in that way. And I think my experience has been over the years just have naturally gravitated towards the community-maintained distributions overall, not for any particular criticism against Ubuntu or Pop! OS. I think they're both really fantastic, and I think the people in charge of them really have their best interests in mind. But it just seems to be where I've naturally gravitated to over the years.
0: Yeah, and, you know, kind of depends on what you're doing. If you do align well with what, you know, the corporate distros in particular are trying to do, if you could be a potential customer even, or you want support eventually, things like that, then, you know, this can be really nice.
1: Yeah.
0: And, right, they do have an ability to sort of set the bar or, you know, pay people to work on certain things in certain areas. So if those are areas that are important to you, that might be something that you appreciate. But the downside can be that you, you know, if you diverge from that, they don't always necessarily bend over backwards to support. I mean, it's still open source often, right? And so there is a lot of community involvement around corporate distros as well. But you just kind of get a different experience in, you know, the support use cases and the diversity of what people are doing with some of the community ones.
1: Maybe the best place to see this in action is the delta between Debian and Ubuntu and Fedora and CentOS Stream and RHEL, right? Where you can really see the community side. Even though you could argue that Red Hat still is somewhat involved in Fedora, it's very much community-led. And you see, like, the difference is they have ButterFS on Workstation now for multiple releases. That's still not in RHEL. And so they can experiment a bit more in some cases as well. Great question. I feel like I could talk about that for an hour. Love it. If you have any other questions like that, Kiwi, please do send them in.
0: Chris B. Boosin with 5,000 cents.
4: This is the way.
0: If you're reading this, my very first crypto transaction was successful. Sent using self-hosted Bitcoin, LND, and Boost CLI. Whoa. Keep up the great work.
6: What? That's awesome.
0: Very, no. Very impressive.
1: Oh,
0: that is a lot.
6: As a first?
1: Wow, that is crazy as a first. Great
0: That's zero
1: job.
0: To like 300.
1: Crispy, very, very impressive. And even Boost CLI. It's been ages since we've had a Boost CLI boost. You'll find as you get into Bitcoin, some really don't like the association of crypto and Bitcoin. There's Bitcoin and then there's everything else. But we're much more friendly folk. And I'm impressed. Well done. Well frickin' done. That's eagle for you, sir. Eagle for you.
2: Well, Kospilin boosted in 3 boosts for a total of 6,300 sats.
7: You're doing a good job.
2: Now, this is on episode 329, Flat Network Truthers. Funny nowadays, Kernel 5.5, Python 32-bit, Manjaro, Vivaldi, 12 cores, all amazing. I miss those times, those deep dives. I was looking for info about Nebula, so thanks for the work.
1: Thank you, I think, right?
0: Yeah, thank you for the support.
1: And he's saying we should do more deep dives, and I agree on that.
0: Just a wee bit.
1: A wee bit of a deep dive. You know, or an in-depth look could be that, too. A wee bit of a deep dive.
8: Right then. Let's get ourselves settled in for a wee deep dive.
1: Yeah.
2: If you have deep dive, curiosities, you send them right along, and we'll see what we can do.
1: I love nerding out on kernel releases.
0: I do kind of like, the callbacks, there have been various different eras too, right? If you've just been following the desktop Linux world and from kernel 5.5, the different versions of the Pi and the browser wars, there's just been a lot. There's a lot.
1: And there still is, Wes. There still is. And sometimes,
0: some of us haven't processed that.
1: Sometimes it's too much, Wes. Sometimes there's too much. Ed Broughton's here with 12,345 sets. That's 1, 2, 3, 4, 5.
9: So the combination is 1, 2, 3, 4, 5.
1: Oh, another request for a wee bit of a deep dive.
8: Right then. Let's get ourselves settled in for a wee deep dive.
1: I'd like to see a deep dive on AlbiHub, a peek under the hood and some explanations of what the user-friendly UI is actually hiding from a node operator. Maybe include some discussion on ongoing channels and the why behind the limited number of LSPs offered through AlbiHub UI. How does AlbiHub impact decentralization of the network? And discussions of cloud versus self-hosted AlbiHub instances.
2: Great.
1: Ed, that's a pretty solid suggestion. Maybe
0: true, yeah.
1: You and I should like do a TWIB special or something
0: that
1: on
0: sounds
1: that.
0: Fun.
1: Because I think that's probably where that would, this week in Bitcoin is probably the place for that. And that is a great series of questions. And there's a lot of great answers there. very, very excited about the Albi Hub project. But there is good questions like, why is there only so many LSPs in there? Why don't they have more? Those are great questions, Ed. And Wes and I will have a conversation about maybe doing a special on This Week in Bitcoin for that. Thank you for the boost. Thank you, everybody who boosted in. We had a good amount of you stream them sats as you listen to the show. That's always just super cool. We'd love to see that. Collectively, you stacked 40,807 sats. Hey, not bad. Thank you very much, sat streamers. When you combine that with our boosters, it's a humble amount. But after last week, that's kind of to be expected. We stacked a collective 147,250 sats. Thank you, everyone who supports the show with a boost. When you boost this show, it's split amongst the hosts and our editor, Drew, as well as the podcast app creator and the podcast index. It's all right there in the RSS feed for anyone to see. The contract itself is open source. That's really powerful. Plus, it gives the app creator a way to monetize that doesn't require creepy ads and tracking and stuff like that. It's really a powerful system. So you can start with Fountain FM. They make it really easy. You hear us talk about Albi Hub. That's a self-hosted system that you can load up yourself and then connect to lots of different applications. It's all really fun, too. It's a very educational experience. And when you get on the boost, it really feels like you're at the next level of interaction. You know, we're responding to you. You're responding to us. It's really great. And of course, thank you to our members who said it and forget it. We very much appreciate the members as well. All right, we got two picks for you before we get out of here. And the first one is a launcher that lets you launch your apps by casting spells.
0: Yeah, I know how you, you know, you like launchers. You're a big launcher guy.
1: Big launch guy.
0: Have you ever thought about using gestures to launch things?
1: You know, I've played with this for a hot moment in, like, Firefox, I think, and stuff. Like, every now and then. And it is really useful. It sounds cheesy. But if you already have your hand on the mouse, why not just do a squiggly to launch something like your terminal really quick? I don't think it takes away from having a keyboard-based launching system like Keybinds or a launcher.
0: No, have them both.
1: Have them both.
0: No, okay. So then you might like Hexecute. It's a Go app. It's a gesture-based launcher for Wayland. And yeah, you run on the command. You can run the command line, ask it to learn, then you draw your gesture three times. And then after that, you're good to go. So they kind of recommend you bind it to a key binding maybe or something to when you want to trigger it, and then you can draw whatever gesture you want.
1: You're missing the best part.
0: Poof. Magic.
1: It has a magic wand, sort of almost compiz style effect.
0: Oh, yeah, right. So it turns your cursor into like a sparkly trailing magic wand.
1: Yeah. So that's there. But it's, I don't know. It also does like a lighting effect. It's pretty solid, actually.
0: Yeah, the UI makes it seem quite charming, and so I kind of want to start using it just for that.
1: Yeah. All right, we'll put a link to...
0: This might actually especially work well if you were using it on something like a touchscreen. I don't know.
1: Oh, of course. Hexecute, GPL3. Okay, then let's talk about Lenspect. This got some attention this week because no one's really made a malware vulnerability scanner for Linux in a while, and Lenspect is a modern GTK-based application that does just that. If this is something you're concerned about, it is a lightweight security threat scanner powered by VirusTotal. VirusTotal is a free service for individuals. They have a paid program for businesses. They kind of aggregate a bunch of different virus database information and then give applications one place to sort of look at aggregate information. This ties in. You go over there, create an account, and get an API key. This ties in with that, and now you can scan individual files and folders on your system for all known malware. And because it's using the VirusTotal backend, it's all currently up to date, which is nice, right? You don't even have to go like update your database. So Lenspect, and it's interesting to see this project, right? This is something that's been in the works for a little bit, not a topic we cover a lot on the show, but the group decided to release this as GPL3 and use the most modern GTK elements and designs they could.
0: Yeah, you gotta like to see that. I mean, whether or not you are a particular in need or a user of this kind of thing, want to get the API key and all that, some people do, and they want to do it on Linux. And so if this enables that kind of workflow to happen, great.
1: And they're distributing it as a flat pack, so it's pretty easy to get going. That scanning file logo kind of looks like the Bitwarden logo, but it's okay. Maybe it's not. And it looks like a really nice clean app, and it gives you great information, and then you can export that scan summary. Could be a way to, you know, maybe say you're doing compliance. I don't know. or if you download something weird, this actually
0: maybe we use it every time, like after Brent's at the studio and then he's left the studio.
1: That's big brain. That's big brain.
2: Got to get rid of the bug field. Actually, right?
1: You know where this would be useful is if your kids are downloading like Minecraft mods or whatever crap it is, you could check this first, make sure there's nothing weird in there. And it is GPL3, at least for the front end stuff. So it's not too risky to get into it.
0: Yeah, set up a gesture to launch it.
1: Yeah, set up a gesture, sure. And then you'd use Hexecute to start Lenspect.
0: Uh-huh.
1: Mm-hmm.
0: You're welcome.
1: Now, can you give them a pro tip on, you know, maybe some advanced features that we have here in this here podcast that they might not know about?
0: Oh, yes, we do. Well, first up is the magic of cloud chapters. Yeah, mm-hmm. Dynamic. You just pull them down from the cloud and suddenly you can jump around in the episode. Jump right to the content you want. Skip the stuff you don't.
1: We do have baked-in chapters if you don't have a podcasting 2.0 client.
0: Yeah, that's right.
1: But the nice thing about the cloud chapters is we can make corrections after the fact and stuff, and then your client automatically gets the update. There's that. So that's the chapters.
0: But if you want more detail...
1: I might, Wes.
0: You might. We have transcripts.
1: Oh, really?
0: Yeah. And a lot of clients these days, you can even play it in sync, follow along, look at the transcript as you're listening to us yak in your ears.
1: That's right. And for the clients that support it, we even have diarization because we are just that fancy. And some of those, like the new podcasting apps, they also support live streams. So you can join us every Sunday at our regular bat time.
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1: Yeah, join us on a Tuesday that's actually a Sunday. 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And of course, you can send us a contact or a boost to support the show. And our membership link is over there as well. Thank you so much for joining us on this week's episode of Your Unplugged Program. 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

0: streaming from the beautiful Pacific Northwest and the mighty American West Coast, we greet you all a good morning, a good evening, whenever your timeline may fall, time-appropriate greetings indeed to one and all. This is The Launch, and my name is Chris.
1: And I'm Angela.
2: And my name is Brent.
0: Well, hello to you both. We got a good launch coming up. A few things everyone should know about before we get into it. We'd love it if you called us live when we get to the Song of the Week. The lines will be open. Give us a ring. 774-462-5667. That is 774-462-5667. You can also leave us a voicemail. 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This show's live on Tuesdays and releases for download on Wednesdays. We invite you to join us for either, whatever fits your schedule. We've got the Mumble Room going as well. You can join us in there. We always love it if you join us in the chat room, help us title it, topic suggestions, react in real time. And then we package it all up in a real nice version for our Jupiter Party members as well. There's a little bit for everybody, and links for what we talk about today will be at weeklylaunch.rocks. Well, Andrews, you have quite the adventure going on at home. Sounds like you've got yourself a dog again, a new puppy after many years.
1: Yes, after a lot of years.
0: Many years.
1: Because, yeah, we had, you and I, two cats in the, 2000?
0: Yeah.
1: Year 2000-ish? 2001?
0: Yeah, kind of shortly after for a while.
1: I guess 2000, yeah. Two cats, and then we had two dogs.
0: Yeah, great dogs.
1: And then after Abby was born, we didn't have any animals.
0: Yeah.
1: And then Dylan ended up allergic to cats and dogs.
0: Crazy allergic.
1: And then 2 years ago, I adopted my neighbor's cat. I think that was 2 years ago. Anyway, regardless, we have two cats right now. And then, yes, my boyfriend moved in and brought his dog, Moose.
0: That dog named Moose. It was, with a name like that.
2: Like him already.
0: You're picking a big dog.
2: Yeah,
0: big,
2: for sure.
0: Big dog. Like
2: big
0: a
2: shoulders. Right?
0: Yeah.
1: Let me get a picture.
0: Yeah. Maybe like a Bernese mountain dog kind of a thing. You know, big dog.
1: It's actually Mousse.
0: Huh?
2: Oh.
1: Yeah.
0: Oh.
1: Like chocolate mousse.
2: It sounds like a... So he's a culinary delight.
0: Yeah.
1: She.
2: Oh. Lovely. Whoa, I just saw a photo.
0: Very cute.
1: I'm going to put it in the chat. So... It is really interesting. It reminds me why it was so nice to not have dogs anymore.
0: Oh!
2: Ouch.
0: Oh, yeah. I thought you were going to say they're so loving and loyal and kind.
1: I'm not a hater. It's just so... It's like a step toward having another kid.
0: Yeah, they are.
2: Yeah, for sure. They just don't ever grow up.
1: Cats are like
0: independent creatures.
1: Yes, and I'm just... So, yeah, it has been an adjustment. I know that dogs get into things and...
2: Oh, my cats get into things, so I don't...
1: Well, yeah. I mean, we've established a pretty good routine of the cats not getting into things, right? Oh. But now there's a whole new layer with a dog. I'm trying to send this to the chat, but I don't want it to delay the show.
0: But who's a better snuggle buddy, right? The dog was a good snuggle buddy.
1: Oh, yeah. No,
2: Levi
1: she's
2: is
1: super
2: pretty good
1: sweet.
2: At snuggly.
1: Yeah. So I estimated that Dylan would benefit the most from this dog. And he does love having a dog around to pet. I thought Bella the most, actually. But Bella is holding tight to her cat, warrior cats, like, you
0: cat
1: know.
0: Only, yeah.
1: So I think she secretly does like having the dog, but she's putting up a front at the moment. But it's actually Abby. Abby is really enjoying Moose, which is nice. Mm. So anyway, we were going to bring Moose to the studio today.
0: I said, where's Moose?
1: Yeah.
0: What is that? Is that meat?
1: No, that is
0: rock?
1: A big bar of chocolate that Abby had in her room that Moose...
0: No. Got into.
1: Oh, and
0: took some bites
1: so
0: off of.
1: We were unsure what's stomach type of issues would happen in the car on the way here or here.
0: Yeah.
1: So, I am curious.
0: Remember one of our dogs ate one of those orange chocolate balls? Like the whole thing?
1: Yeah.
0: The foil and all.
2: I mean, they are delicious.
1: They are. But yeah, chocolate's no good for dogs. So,
0: no.
2: Did you use a chocolate calculator? There's a bunch of chocolate calculators online to see if like
0: really?
2: The severity of things. Yeah.
0: Like so, the way that you put the dog weight in and like how much chocolate they've eaten.
2: Well, and the type of chocolate too matters.
0: Oh,
1: it's dark chocolate, the worst, right? Yeah, I know. So
0: why
1: the
0: does
1: calculator,
0: she even have a bar? She doesn't like dark chocolate.
1: I know
2: sophisticated.
1: What the, yeah. So I just messaged her with girl with a period, you know, at school. It took her like an hour and 15 minutes, but then she messaged me back. And so she said that Moose probably didn't eat much at all. It, like, just scrapes. So that's good.
0: Yeah.
1: But, like, what the heck? Why do you have a giant?
0: Oh, it's she
1: like
0: stashes candy all the time. She's a candy stasher.
1: I know. It's like a baking chocolate. And at first I thought it was, like, my peanut butter ball chocolate. Well, yeah. But it's not. It's dark chocolate. It's not. This is not my chocolate.
0: She smuggled it from the RV? Like,
1: I think she did. Because Dia, when she makes treats, she uses dark chocolate.
0: Yeah, well, she does sometimes use dark chocolate. Although, I try to talk her out of it, but then this Brent guy comes around and the dark chocolate comes back out again.
2: I can't eat the soup and milky stuff.
1: Yeah. Well, anyway, so, yeah, I would be curious from the audience, just tips and tricks for this integration.
0: Yeah.
1: It is.
0: How's the cat-dog situation going?
1: So I thought, okay, so Rocky was raised with dogs.
0: Sure.
1: And puppies. And then Gypsy was raised with a dog. They slept together, like, but Gypsy doesn't want anything to do with this dog. And Rocky, well, he's staying out all the time, but, or for the most part, he is an outdoor cat, especially during this season. But he is more accepting.
0: Mm, not too big of a deal.
1: For some reason, yeah.
0: Well, that's good, I suppose.
1: Yeah.
0: Better than both of them having a hard time.
1: Pee-pee has taken us, or Gypsy. I got so casual there. We call Gypsy Pee-pee. Anyway, Gypsy has taken swipes at Moose.
0: Yeah. Which is funny because we call Levi Poops because it's, you know, a puppy.
2: You call him a great number of things.
0: Yeah, he has like 30 nicknames, mm-hmm. but Poop and Oops, or just Poops for short. So Levi's Poops. And the cat's pee-pee.
1: Yeah.
2: Oh, gosh. So I would like to know from the audience, what's your ridiculous nickname for your pet? Because
0: I think
2: we all do this, unfortunately.
0: I've got another one. I've got another one. Levi, also, I sometimes call him Bovarian.
2: Yeah,
0: Bovie. Or
2: Boverson.
0: The Bovarian window.
1: Oh, my
0: like
1: gosh.
0: The Overton window, but it's the Bovarian. And these are all just like these are just a couple of his nicknames.
1: Yeah,
0: and he responds to all of them.
2: If you're going to give me food, I'll respond to anything you say.
1: I sometimes call Rocky Broccoli.
0: Oh, that's cute.
1: So Moose's real name is Daisy.
0: Oh,
1: yeah, so
0: the nicknames continue.
1: Yes.
0: That's hilarious. Moose is such a great name.
1: Yeah, it is.
0: I mean, also because, you know, Moose looks like a brown chocolate treat, which is probably why Moose was drawn to chocolate treats.
1: Yep.
0: They love that chocolate, those stupid dogs. Oh, my goodness. Yeah, tips for integrating dogs, especially into a household with cats. And if you yourself have ever had an animal, then went a long time and got that animal, got, you know, like a dog again, let us know. Boost it in. Fountain.fm is probably the easiest way to do it. You can get some sats real easy and then send them in. We got a big update on that, too, later on in the show. But that's not all. You also have a car update for us. As we know, you were getting your car ready for a road trip, had to do some tire work and stuff like that.
1: Mm-hmm. And then the road trip didn't happen. And ultimately, this is just a good segue into your vehicle news, too. But I noticed just 2 weeks after I got new tires that my driver's side tire was not holding air. Yeah.
2: Couldn't hold wind.
1: And I've been driving Bella out to Sultan for trumpet lessons, which is minimum hour 15-minute drive. And so
0: you don't need a tire for that.
1: I finally put air in it because these are brand new tires. Yeah. I don't want the wear to be bad.
0: They shouldn't be losing
1: bad.
0: Tires.
2: No.
0: Air.
2: No.
0: It makes me think you got like a stem leak or something.
1: Right?
2: That's
1: so
2: defective.
1: Yeah.
2: For
1: so
2: sure.
1: I did put air in it and then it was still losing pretty slowly, like at least. But, you know, my car had notified me, hey, the air. So I went to the Subaru dealership that's literally just a half a mile away and they took it back and they soaped it and they sent me a video.
0: Good. That's nice.
2: Yeah.
1: Nice. Showing where the bubbles were coming out.
0: Okay.
1: The stem.
0: Oh, okay.
2: Yeah.
1: Stem leak, right?
2: Yeah.
1: And so I'm like, well, why? And I didn't understand that when I got new tires, that they
0: use the
1: that's
0: old
1: not
0: stems.
1: Part of it.
0: Yeah.
1: So.
2: What?
0: Yeah.
2: That is ridiculous.
0: Yeah.
1: Is it? I mean,
2: because
1: yeah.
2: it's so easy to change that when you're in there. Like.
1: Right. Well, here's the thing. My previous tires had no leaks.
2: Oh man!
1: So this dude tried to tell me that I must have hit a curb, or bent the stem somehow. And I looked; there is no crazy woman driver damage.
0: Yeah, there'd be marks
1: near
0: on the
1: this
0: tire.
1: Stem.
0: Yeah.
1: You'd
0: have
1: no.
0: Marks, yeah.
1: And I didn't have that issue before. So they're like, oh yeah, well you should talk to the guy that you work with over there. So I left after spending an hour there last week after we recorded.
0: Yeah.
1: That's straight where I went because I need this resolved. And so I talked to the gal that had worked with me through all the other stuff, and she's like, wait a second, they didn't fix it? And I was like, well, no. I mean, I assume it must be like a big expense or something, which is kind of sucky because these are brand new tires and I didn't have this issue before. Like, they can look. I never had to put air in my tires. She's like, they should have fixed it. It's only like $30.
0: Yeah.
1: And I'm like, well, okay. So that's where my car is right now. Getting the stem fixed or whatever.
3: And so if you've ever seen a tire get put on a rim or like a valve change like that, it's like a 5-minute job.
1: Well,
3: it's so easy.
1: I can understand, like, probably 1 out of 1,000 there might be damage to the stem. Like, I'm not even mad that it happened.
0: Yeah,
1: it's just
0: a
1: casualty of, you know, it just happens.
0: Wear and tear on
1: the
0: tire.
1: Don't blame it on me.
0: Yeah, well, also,
1: when there's nothing
0: if you're
1: to
0: in
1: support
0: there,
1: that,
0: just, why not get new stems?
3: Oh, yeah.
1: And it's the driver's side. I'm not parallel parking on that side. You know, like, how? How? I mean, we have a lot of roundabouts, so maybe, but but there's no damage.
3: I got to say, roundabouts in Idaho, very fancy.
0: Is her name Rihanna?
1: Who?
0: The gal that helped you at the Subaru dealership?
1: 0 to 50 and 8.5?
0: No, like...
1: or 0 to 60?
0: Rihanna Romanek?
1: No, it's Shelley.
0: Oh, okay. Because I got an email yesterday, 23 hours ago. Dear Angela, thank you for choosing Kendall Subaru. We appreciate your business and value your feedback. We're always striving to improve our services.
1: Dude.
0: So how...
1: Yeah,
0: how
1: no,
0: did,
1: no. So
0: how did they get my email address?
1: I don't know.
0: I've never bought a Subaru.
1: I know. So last week when I brought it there, I was looking at the, you know, the receipt and I saw your email address there. And I was like, how do they have that?
0: It must have like bought another dealership. Maybe I bought from, and they merged the dealerships, maybe?
1: Kendall Subaru, though. Like, no. I mean, you have bought a lot of cars.
0: Yeah, so
1: I
0: maybe so. I mean, maybe there's, like, a bigger company that owns Kendall
1: Acura?
0: Subaru.
1: Does Acura own it? Because...
0: I bought a few Acuras.
1: Where did you get that Acura TL? No, not TL. Not the green one. The black one.
0: The Acura... from the Acura dealership in, the Linwood
1: area.
0: Yeah, okay.
1: I know. I need to get that fixed. I was like,
0: it's funny. I don't even know how it happens. It's the kind of thing that
1: it's really weird.
0: Just occasionally happens from time to time.
1: No, and because I have my car registered on Kendall or on Subaru.com or whatever with my email address, so I don't know why.
0: It's so weird.
1: It is so weird.
0: The other one that was weird that happened not too long ago was somehow adding Ange as an authorized user to the AT&T account. AT&T flipped it so Ange owned the account.
1: Yeah.
0: Even though I pay for it, they flipped it so she owns it, and then I couldn't make any changes because I was no longer an authorized user.
1: Yeah. And it must have been like that for years.
0: Yeah. I just never make changes.
1: Yeah, we never had to make any modifications.
0: But it's like these things
1: just
0: happen.
1: Except you added your mom.
0: Yeah, I did. I did since
1: like,
0: I know.
1: Like, so you had it then.
0: I know.
1: And we haven't been in an AT&T store together.
0: No. All right, so I asked Perplexity who owns the dealership, and it says that the Kendall Subaru of Maryville is owned by the Kendall Auto Group, a family of owned and operated group of automobile dealerships that have been serving the Pacific Northwest since 1937. So it's the largest privately owned auto dealership group in our region, it says.
3: Wow.
1: Okay, well, I'm going to ask them how that was added.
3: They just, like,
1: when.
3: Merged all their documents together or something?
0: That's what I'm thinking.
1: How, though?
3: Well, some IT guy
0: they
3: had a
0: do,
3: brilliant idea
0: they
3: one
0: They do operate some accurate
1: you know
0: dealerships, it says.
1: Oh. Uh-huh. Okay, all right. So then it might make sense for, like, the, for my, no, not my MDX, but the lease, the TL.
0: Oh, yeah. Huh.
3: I like how this has become, like, the modern tech Sherlock and Watson show.
0: Yeah.
1: Yeah.
0: I know. Oh,
3: if
0: and.
3: If you have some strange tech issue with your, you know, everyday technology, call into the show.
0: This could be it, too. This would explain the current situation. It looks like they own the Volkswagen dealership that I bought my car from.
1: Okay.
0: Yeah.
1: Okay.
0: Yeah. So that's not isn't
1: right.
0: that funny how yay
1: that's
0: big
1: stupid.
0: Corporations. Yay.
1: We've been divorced since 2015.
0: And all that this stuff still happens. It's so wild.
1: Wow.
0: Yeah. I'm sure people out there, if you have a crazy story about this, call in and leave us a voicemail. I want to hear it. 774-462-5667. This has got to happen to some of you out there.

0: I got a crazy AI story for you, but before we get there, we have a little good news. We have a quick van update, because we have a boost about, too, so we could probably save some of this. But the van is road legal.
1: Woo!
2: That's so incredible.
0: Big milestone. It is legally on the road in Washington. And Brent's back visiting. We're going to get some van projects done and some other car work done, hopefully, too, if energy allows. So basically, all the cars need work.
2: Don't buy cars.
0: Yeah.
1: Right. Oh, man.
2: It's just like a maintenance burden that never goes away, right?
0: It seems so.
2: Yeah, the whole van licensing thing, I'm so deeply pleased about that. Because this whole crazy adventure like hinged on the fact that we could actually get the thing licensed for a reasonable cost. And that completely happened. Best case scenario yesterday. I came to Washington on Chris's invite because we were both starting to freak out about the fact that this thing wasn't licensed. And like,
0: there's a 30-day deadline once the vehicle, an unlicensed vehicle, is in the state. You have 30 days to get it registered with the state, or it's a $550 fine.
1: Oh, my goodness.
0: And then
1: the
0: fine continues. I don't know what, they didn't tell me what the timeline was, but then there's additional fines.
2: Dude, the fine is more than we paid for the thing.
0: Yeah, so it's like, all right, and we got down to like day 25, I think.
2: Yeah, yeah.
0: So we had to go to Boston and travel a bunch, and we walked the line.
2: So, Chris, I think we were going into the office thinking, okay, how do we possibly at least start the process so this like ticking time delay kind of goes away?
0: Yeah, we went in there thinking we'll start the process and then we'll have to go through all these hoops of, according to Perplexity, we needed to do a VIN inspection and we had to bring it to a location to do that. So if you got to bring a van to a location, well, that location is the state patrol. So you're bringing the van to the state patrol
1: illegally driving it there.
0: Yeah. So then I'm like, okay, well, how do I get this van to the state patrol inspection?
2: It's you could get a temporary.
0: You got to get a temporary, which will last 3 days. And you need this documentation with insurance proof and all this. So we thought, yeah, this is step one of a 3-day process.
2: I also 100% expected a mechanical safety check.
0: Yeah.
2: Because most provinces where I'm from, it's like if you're moving between borders and trying to register from one to the other, you definitely need to have it. Yeah. Mechanically safety looked at.
1: Or
2: to make
1: emissions,
2: sure it's,
1: right?
2: Some places do have emissions, for sure.
1: I think we stopped doing emissions, not just the farm cities, but all
2: Thank
1: cities.
2: Thank goodness. Cause this,
0: no, I think King County thing still does it.
1: Oh, yeah?
0: Yeah, I think so. But Snohomish.
1: The worst county?
0: Snohomish. The snobs down in King County. But it's the farm folk up here in Snohomish and in Skagit, I think, have been petitioning to walk that back.
1: Mm.
0: So you got lucky.
2: I think we got lucky. And somehow it's under your name. I don't know how I feel about this anymore, but certainly to get the thing registered in Canada, it needed also to be actively registered. So this is a huge milestone because now all of the unknowns, I think, especially from a bureaucratic perspective, have just been solved.
1: Mm-hmm.
2: Assuming, I guess there is still some kind of VIN inspection that they're going to do on it. We'll see.
0: Yeah.
2: So assuming all that goes well, I think this is a huge, huge, huge good thing for us.
0: Yeah. And that means we can start planning for road trips and working on it. Very excited. We'll have more details on that. That's the story really is just now beginning, you know?
2: Oh, man.
0: Just getting it here and getting it legal was just the very beginning. All right. Well, this week on the show, we're going to tell you the story of a company called Builder.ai, once valued at $1.5 billion and backed by Microsoft with $455 million infusion of cash. Well, they just filed for bankruptcy this week, and it revealed that their so-called technology was actually humans on the back end just doing outsourced work with human engineers. The deception lasted for 8 years before falling apart at the end of May. And now the Builder AI is entering insolvency proceedings. We're getting all of the juicy goss. But I thought, wouldn't it be fun to go back in time a little bit and listen to some of the outlandish claims of their co-founders and CEOs to remind us that we can't believe a thing these people tell us? I bring you to 2 years ago, where the co-founder is being interviewed by Bloomberg, and the pie-in-the-sky journalist asks him about their incredible partnership and cooperation with Microsoft Azure.
3: People might have gotten the wrong end of the stick a few weeks ago when they saw that you took money from Microsoft and you're building within their platform, offering your services on Microsoft. Why did you do that? If you're looking, I'm trying to insinuate and read between the lines that you're building to be a big public company, individual, and scale great heights.
4: Look, it might sound brazen. We're looking to build a $1 trillion business.
0: Oh!
4: We're not looking to sell for a few billion. It's not our MO.
0: So they're looking to build $1 trillion. They don't want to sell for a few bill. And then listen to the way he tries to spin the relationship with Microsoft, because this was a key moment. What this revealed is they had outsourced all of their infrastructure to Microsoft, and that meant they probably didn't actually have any technological secret sauce, if you really thought about it. So he has to spin it away from that line of thinking into a much more generous way of thinking about it.
4: Because it's never about the money, as much as money is important. And so when you're looking to build that big, and you're looking to be that grassroots in how stuff is used, Office is used everywhere, Windows is used everywhere. There's a lot of patterns you learn from someone that's already solved the problem. I think the second is always, again, it's balance. And so we have two corporates that have had work with us. One we haven't disclosed yet, for obvious reasons. But
0: totally.
4: With Microsoft, the key was alignment around mission.
0: Yeah.
4: They want to digitally transform the world. Alignment around values.
0: You can kind of get an idea of the way this generic speak and, you know, claiming that partnering with Microsoft is about being grassroots. Like, I don't know what kind of backwards world this guy lives in. But these types of people who were gaslighting the entire time, they had no technology stack. They were using Azure for essentially a web front end and then outsourcing the AI work jobs to Indian workers on contract. Mm-hmm. That's what their actual technology stack was.
1: It was people behind the AI.
0: And
1: that's crazy.
0: So here he is, because these guys, they're thought leaders, they're innovators, they're disruptors. So they constantly get asked to pontificate on the most important questions of our time. And one of them is AI's use of intellectual property. And this guy, like all of these guys, tries to take a hard line to sound like a big thinker that's trying to shake things up. And he was asked if there are any red lines for intellectual property in AI use, or if it can just use anything it wants.
5: So what are the red lines here as we talk about AI?
4: I think the problem is there aren't red lines right today. And
0: what?
4: So, let's redefine the problem. We all went to university, so we...
0: Right here, you get a sense of the hubris.
2: Did
0: just
2: we?
0: Right here. Let's redefine the problem.
4: And so, let's redefine the problem. We all went to university, so we read books. You were inspired by what you read to do the career that you're doing. Well, at what point does inspiration become copying? And at what point does inspiration become plagiarism? Now, the argument here is this is industrialized inspiration. And so I think there is a really fine line between copying. So I think on the Scott Johansson one, it's clear you can't take someone's voice. But at the same time, at what shade of change of voice is it no longer that person's voice?
0: I always like that you can definitely not steal a thing, but, those kinds of statements, like, that's this guy to a T. Let's redefine the problem. We don't want to tamp down on industrial scale innovation here. We want industrial scale innovation, right? So that's who has been leading this company. He was one of the co-founders. And they falsely inflated revenue by billing each other for services that they never rendered between 2021 and 2024. They worked with a company called Verse. So these two collabed behind the scenes. Now, Verse is denying these accusations, saying they're baseless and false at this time. But according to the bankruptcy proceedings, Verse and Builder AI just billed and sold and bought and sold a bunch of services from each other, but never actually invoiced for it, but made the revenue. Like, look at all this revenue we have coming in. We have millions of dollars coming in on the paperwork, but then on the back end, they never invoiced for it on both sides. And Verse says that's not true, but pretty wild. So faking the AI technology by outsourcing to 700 different humans and then faking revenue, too, to make it look like you're making a bunch of money, and then going on Bloomberg and CNBC, which are the two sources I just played, and pontificating like you're this big disruptor. We're not trying to build and sell for a few bill. We're going to build trillions of dollars by grassroots building on top of Azure, right? It's just the spin, I think, is really educational. Like, this Builder AI moment is an opportunity for all of us to see how these tech CEOs play the game. And the game has just been exposed for all of us right here with Builder AI.
2: The thing that is the most interesting to me, I think, is the 700 people. Because you could potentially have generated a legitimate business doing this, like get some engineering very quickly with like a huge, massive team of actual engineers. But also the fact that they lasted 8 years and nobody really even noticed. What does that say about current technology or also right. of like this list? Like,
1: this was the best AI around.
0: Right.
2: Well, or is this the best engineering that we have that we could do it really quickly? But also like, is this where all engineers end up?
0: This is how they pitch themselves. Builder AI. We make building an app so easy, anyone can do it. Your vision, your software, we just build it. AI means we can build more cost-effectively and at speed.
2: Does AI mean all Indians?
0: Yes, I think it does.
1: Oh,
0: in this case.
1: My gosh.
0: I think it does. It's all Indians. Oh, man. Yeah, so here's how it works. You chat with their AI, Natasha. I love it when they name it after a woman. Love that, right? We can't just call it something generic. You know, you could call it like the Omniputer or something like that. No, it's got to be Natasha. Then you get a fixed price and accurate timings. Then you get your own dedicated expert. AI assembles your app like a Lego set. That's what it says right here. AI assembles your app like a Lego set. And then features are customized by human specialists. And then your app's ready to go. Start building software now. No tech knowledge needed. I mean, you're right. It's actually not a bad business idea if you just drop the AI bullshit.
2: Yeah, like don't lie about it. And then it's actually a great product. Especially if you say, like, well, we have real humans working on your project instead of AI. Like,
0: right.
2: I know
0: lean
2: that's
0: into
2: not
0: it.
2: What they wanted to build, but
0: don't,
2: you could totally do
0: don't
2: that.
0: Vibe code a crappy app. Mm-hmm. Hire real humans at scale at a decent price.
2: I also have to say, what an incredible feat to generate, I don't know, code fast enough that it feels like it's AI generated. Because, like, that's impressive.
0: It's probably super high quality.
2: Well.
0: What's great is if the contractors you're hiring produce crap code, you can always just say, oh, yeah, it's AI. Sorry.
1: Mm-hmm.
0: You know, you get away with more. Ha! Maybe we should try this. Got a business idea now. All right. So there's a couple of big things in the works for the podcasting space, which is really nice to see after YouTube has been clobbering the market for the last couple of years. And one of them is Fountain FM. 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

0: 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So you just do a regular old podcast like you've always done and you upload it and then you opt in to the automatic stuff as much as you want, which is chef's kiss, because podcasts sort of suffer from an SEO dead man's land where the Google search engines and the Bings of the world, they don't generally index the inside of a podcast. They do YouTube videos because YouTube as a platform generates transcripts. And so they can ingest the transcript. We need that in podcasting.
1: Yep.
0: And podcasters that start embracing things like chapters and transcripts and live streams, the lit tag and boosts and all the things that you could do with podcasting 2.0, they stand out from the podcasts that don't have those features. And as a listener and you start enjoying these features, you start looking for podcasts that have these things. Once you get used to chapters and transcripts, it really sucks going back. And it feels like the podcaster is being lazy. So what they're doing to just kind of automatically generate all that stuff so everybody can have it, really nice. And they're also doing, they are the first platform to integrate download performance with boost performance in the dashboard.
2: Cool.
1: Very cool.
0: Yeah. It is really slick. It was my idea. I'll take credit for it. It was sort of the genesis of my involvement with the consulting. So it's really nice. And low-key, there are folks out there, I won't say who are also making it possible to do the entire boost process from a listener side using Fiat. Integration with Stripe, it just uses your bank card. You don't have to worry about sats at all. And then on the back end for us, and this is key, and I'll explain why in a moment, on the back end for us, it still comes in as a boost using all of that technology. And the reason why that matters is if you look at the arc of Jupiter Broadcasting, dealing with listener feedback has been a constant challenge. It's a good problem to have, but we've thrown everything at it. Like Linux Unplugged started as a feedback program to Linux Action Show because we had so much email coming into Linux Action Show. I was spending hours sorting it and organizing it. And I thought, well, this is as much time as I spend prepping a show. So I'm going to start. And I called it like Linux Action Show Unplugged or something. Like if you look in my Dropbox, the actual original folder names are like Linux Action Show Feedback Show, Linux Action Show Unplugged. And then it became clear that that was a stupid idea for a podcast and that it needed to be its own show. And it grew on its own. But like years and years of trying to solve this problem the right way, including creating podcasts around it. And so what is really been a game changer with the boosts, besides the value attached to them, which has been absolutely great, is the technology. It's a huge win behind the scenes for us because, first of all, it's an open messaging system built on top of the Lightning Network. So there's no company that owns it. It's not a Google protocol. It's not a Microsoft protocol. It's not an Apple protocol. It's not a Spotify protocol. The entire system is open source. It's an open standard. There's no company we're building this technology on top of. But every boost message comes in with show metadata, the episode, the name, sometimes where you were at in the position for this, for some podcast apps. All of these things combine to make unique identifiers for each message and for which show they go to. So we on the back end now get messages coming in a structured data format, generally JSON, that sit in a database. So with email, yeah, you can build some scripts and some automation on top of your email inbox, and you know you can do layers of turtles as much as you want. But this is like internet native messaging. It goes into a database and it has structured data in there. And so we can build an ecosystem of applications on top of that. And Wes has. And so when things come in, they're automatically getting tagged and pre-sorted before we even bother with them. And then we have a report we can go to that sorts them automatically for each show, for that episode, and then formats them all in Markdown in the correct order, and then spits them out and goes directly into our show notes. And it takes something that used to be the work of an entire show and makes it a 30-second process for us to collect the feedback. It has been a huge game changer. So in a show where maybe we could have read two emails, we could now read 20, 25 boosts. I mean, it really increases the scale. And so Fountain, building on top of this system, is going to be fantastic in terms of analytics. But then other players coming into the space to also enable fiat payment boosts is going to open this up to even more people to participate, people that are maybe worried about, you know, access to sats in their country or something like that. So, I mean, massively huge when you combine all of these things together, UI improvements to the Fountain app that are coming, fiat ability for boosts, and a podcast hosting platform. The remainder of this year is going to be massive for podcasts.

0: podcasting 2.0. And the Podverse app is currently being rebuilt from the ground up to be even better, and it's GPL, and it's going to be great. I am excited because the only kind of like limiting factor to participating in the boost has really been you have to have a way to buy sats. And Strike's available in like 115 countries, right? There's the Bitcoin Well in Canada, River here in the U.S. There's lots of good, safe places to buy your sats from, but you still have to know the good from the bad. And it's asking for a lift before you can send your message. So it's always been a barrier to the boost. So to be able to just connect to anything that supports Stripe, any payment card you have with Stripe, that's coming down the road. It'll be in the future. These things take time to work out, but there'll be players out there that have Stripe support at the boost level soon, combined with like Fountain's new podcasting platform that supports all these podcasting 2.0 features right out of the box where the podcaster doesn't have to do extra work. It's going to be a good year.
1: There's a question here from Westbot wondering if there's an API that's going to be available for this.
0: They know that is a top feature.
1: Okay,
0: they
1: know. Right.
0: I tried to get it at launch, but I had to, you know.
1: You couldn't get all your nuggets?
0: No.
1: I know this kind of topic makes you uncomfortable, but I also want to say kudos to you, Chris. Like,
0: for me?
1: Well, I think you've been advocating for Podcast 2.0 features for a long time now. I mean, office hours, I think, made a real big difference in spreading some of the word of new Podcast 2.0 features and the developers behind it and just trying to make a difference there. But the fact that you've been allowed and able and invited to do a little consulting means that some of the crazy systems that we've built here at JB just to try to sort boosts out and stuff have made it to the wider world and are going to make podcasting 2.0 even better.
0: I'll tell you, one of the features they've built in that obviously people like us need is multi-show support.
1: Yes, please. Mm-hmm.
0: Most of these platforms just assume you have one podcast, and if you want to have more, you got to like create another account, right? So they have built in the concept of a podcast network, if you want it, from the beginning. Oh, you know how long I've wanted that?
2: Right.
0: So it's really, you know, for the people that are coming up after us, instead of kicking the ladder, we're making it even easier. Like it really is. And they don't have lit support yet, which is what we do for this show, where in the RSS feed, we actually mark the podcast as live. And if your podcast app supports that, it can just stream the show live when it is live. Cool feature. And it brings you to the top of the podcast list. And podcast apps are working on featuring live podcasts more in the app. So a lot of the podcast apps like Fountain, eventually when you open them right there on the main page, they're going to make it more clear. Hey, these podcasts you subscribe to are live. Think about what that means for us. If we're one of those podcasts that is live, then when somebody's opening up their app and they're trying to pick what to listen to that day, we're right there at the top of the list and we're red and live and you can tap in and you're getting the thing just as it's happening. I mean, that's exciting. And so Fountain's going to be building that into the support into the platform very soon, too.
1: I have a question for you. So we've been dreaming up a bunch of features that we want to see these platforms come out with, especially in the podcasting 2.0 space. Mm-hmm. Yeah, we built a few in-house that are really good, too. Do you have any in your queue currently that you're like, oh, I really wish we had this
0: feature?
1: One thing that we haven't really started advocating for starting on yet?
0: You know, spec-wise, not really.
1: Okay.
0: No, they are working on authorship and things like that, which will be in it. So right now, there's no way at the RSS level, they're solving this, but there's no way at the RSS level to say all these shows are associated with Jupiter Broadcasting.
1: Ah.
0: Like if you look at the each individual show RSS feed, there's nothing that connects all the shows together. And maybe if you like one show, you might like another
1: show.
0: That's sweet. And so they're working on the concept, and this will also apply for audiobooks and music. So, you know, music artists that upload multiple albums, you could then go to that one artist and see all of their albums, right? Or that one author and see all their audiobooks. Or that one podcaster and you can see all their podcasts. But you don't want individual platforms like Apple and Fountain and everybody implementing their own version of this because it's going to be crap and they're going to do it. They're going to miss podcasts. Like people do this all the time. Like some of these sites like TrueFans and other, they'll create a Jupiter Broadcasting group, but they'll miss a show because they don't know.
1: Yeah.
0: So if we can just define it at the RSS feed level.
1: Nice.
0: Yeah, that's going to be really cool.
1: Be neat if, you know, you take that a little further and you can have it for hosts too. So if you have a host who, I don't know, spreads across different networks or is a guest on various networks, then you can just...
0: That will be a thing too. Mm. So you'll be able to like say, yeah, exactly.
1: Delicious.
0: Mm-hmm. Yeah, it'll work for guests and all that kind of stuff.
1: Basically credits for the episode. You can have Drew in there too. Mm-hmm. And it's like, oh man, the future is fun.
0: There is editor credits in there too, yeah. So that I'm really excited to see get more support and rolled out.
1: Nice.
0: It's early, but the apps just have to implement the support.
3: Well, I'm just going to make a quick call to my launch. I haven't checked in since yesterday.
2: 774-462-5667. That's it. All right. 774-462-5667. Call now.
0: So this week we have, I'm feeling like it's kind of a summer song. I don't know. You listen and be the decider, but if you boost the song while it's playing, 95% of your sats will go to the artist, and it's She's on Video by Graffiti.

0: Oh, we do have some boosts, and we have ourselves a caller. And I say the caller goes to the front of the line. What do you say, Angie?
1: Yeah, yep. I think so too.
0: All right. Let's do it. Let's see if our caller's there. Caller, hello. Welcome to the launch. Are you there?
2: I am there. It's Wes with a beach report.
3: Nailed it.
0: Hello, Wes. Welcome to the show.
2: Yeah, hello.
0: Wes is at the beach. Tell us about it. How's it going, Wes?
2: Oh, it's going great. I'm outside staring at the Pacific Ocean, and I wanted to report that just down the street, there is a location called Winters by the Sea. I think it's open all year round because here's the review. We enjoyed a nice midweek stay in our RV at Winters by the Sea.
0: Oh.
2: The site is a quiet neighborhood, part of the Ocean Beach waterfront with no traffic noise. There was a...
1: No.
3: Beach reception.
0: Yeah. You know, it's funny. It's also the name of a...
2: This is my little attempt.
0: Wes, did you know?
2: You know, coax you all down here.
0: That's, I mean, we got a spot. Wes, did you know it's also the name of a historical romance novel?
2: Oh, even better. Yeah. I mean, given the sort of weird three-way with you two in the van.
3: Hey.
2: Interesting.
3: So I have a question for you, Wes. You've seen two oceans in the last week or so. What do you think? Which one is better?
0: It's got to be the Pacific. It's got to be. You know, come on.
2: I think we saw bigger waves at the Atlantic, which makes sense because it's the angry ocean.
0: Yeah.
2: But in terms of beach rocks and just sheer scale, I got to give it to the Pacific. And I think it's winning on the ocean noise roar sound, too, which, as a podcast, we care the most about.
0: Yeah, it's a powerful ocean with powerful fish in it. And the Atlantic's a dirty, angry ocean. So it's obvious, really.
3: Well, Wes and I are, culinary buddies. So which one tastes better, Wes?
2: Oh, you know that? I'll have to let you know when I get back from the trip. I have more homework to do.
0: Yeah, do some studying. All right, Wes, it was great to hear from you. Thanks for calling.
2: Have a great show.
0: Yeah, have a great trip at the beach. We'll talk soon.
2: Bye.
0: How about that, Wes Payne? Bye, Wes!
3: Bye!
0: All right, thank you, Wes. That's fun, a beach report. I was hoping he would call. Now, we do have some great boosts that we want to get to, and our baller boost this week is from the always handsome and fantastic supporter, Adversaries 17. And this came in last week. Adversaries writes, live boost! Pew, pew, pew. Thank you. 64,000 sats. Hexdrop came in with 17,444 sats.
4: Put some macaroni and cheese on there, too.
0: Yeah, they say the first boost goes to the lunch. I'll take the daily special, please. You got it. Mac and cheese coming your way.
3: Getting hungry.
0: Also, they continue.
3: What the heck?
0: Fellow hashtag van lifer here. What is the postpostum plan for the van? Any trips planned? What gets fixed next?
3: Oh. So you heard about the licensing part. That was the immediate next thing that is solved. Check. But then immediately, Chris, you and I were like, well, what do we do next? There's like a giant list of need to do's and would be nice to do's. And then a range of, I think, ambitions.
0: Yeah.
3: Various trips we want to do. I think probably the first big trip coming up is you're headed to my place.
0: Oh, that's right. Yeah, for this our summer road trip.
1: Are you driving the van there?
0: Well, I think he's going to carpool. You know, we're going to caravan.
3: This might be
1: Are you here for a couple weeks?
3: Well, I did bring my cats. So
1: I could stay
3: a couple weeks.
1: Yes, of course.
0: And then caravan it back.
1: Wow.
0: Yeah.
1: Have the cats been in it yet?
0: No.
3: No.
1: Ooh.
3: Not yet.
1: I wonder, are they road cats?
3: They're quite road cats.
1: Great.
3: Yeah. I realized that now we're up to something like 1,800 kilometers together, which is, 1,200 miles, something like that.
0: They had to car camp on the way over here, and it got cold.
3: I was telling our dear producer, Jeff, the fact that I'm here with the cats, because we sent him photos of us working on the van. He's like, how are you back in the States already? And it turns out my cats are more... They've been to more countries than Jeff has. So, Jeff,
1: oh my
3: get on
1: gosh,
3: that passport.
1: Funny.
3: We got to change that.
0: Yeah, he is working on it. And I think as far as like long-term road trips go, I know like a big rock, as they say, would be the Texas Linux Fest in October.
3: Yeah, that is really one of the goals we set early on.
0: Yeah, if we could do that on a budget and it's not too hot, I think that'd be a fantastic trip. And it gives us time to get a working electrical system in there for the interior. and all that. So
1: I think in the members portion of the show, you had mentioned the odometer is kind of high on the list, too.
0: Yeah,
3: there's a little problem with like trying to judge what speed you're driving at. But
0: there's all that.
1: Minor. Oh, and the speedometer.
0: The longer you drive it, the more accurate. It starts to get in within a 5 to 10 mile per hour range if you drive it for a while.
3: It does bounce constantly, so you have to do the averaging live.
0: When you first start it up and first start driving, like it's bouncing from 0 miles per hour to like 100 or whatever the max is. Mm-hmm. Boom, boom, boom, boom.
1: Oh my gosh. Yeah. Like a windshield wiper.
0: Yes.
1: Let's clean the speed.
3: It also clicks too. It goes like click, click, click, click, click. So it's like a hilarious.
1: That's probably a cool sound. You could use Google Maps to tell you how fast you are.
0: That's what we were doing.
1: Yeah, that's so cool.
0: We had the phones.
1: Wow.
0: So it was fine. Practically speaking, we knew what speeds we were going. But I don't think I don't think a cop would take that answer.
3: No. Chris, since you and I had to do that in the van when we drove it up here, I kind of, got used to doing that.
0: Yeah.
3: So in my car on the way just yesterday, on the way here, I did an 8-hour drive, something like that with the cats. I put the map up to judge my speed because I don't know. I kind of like glancing over at the real speed. It turns out my speedometer is totally wrong on my actual vehicle. It's off by something like 3-4 kilometers
0: Good
3: per
0: to know.
3: Hour. So
0: good to
3: I've
0: know.
3: Been driving slower than I thought.
0: So that's the reason.
3: Mm.
0: I actually trained myself with the RV because from the moment I started driving, I think, or pretty close to it, I put a little Garmin nav on the dash.
3: Yeah.
0: The thing didn't have any built-in nav. And that has a speedometer on it. And since I basically put that in there from the moment I started driving, I never trained myself to look at the speedometer. I always just look at the navigation.
3: That's what I'm starting to do, you bastard.
0: But then what happens is I need a DRS or the co-pilot to update the route. So then they have to take the navigation. I'm like,
1: oh,
0: my speedometer.
1: Yeah.
0: And then literally one time I'm like, I don't know what speed I'm going. And India's like, look at the speedometer. Like,
1: oh, my gosh.
0: Oh, yeah, right.
1: Yeah, I noticed Google Maps is 1 mile per hour less than
3: you
1: mine.
3: Know? Oh, okay. One is, I think, in the acceptable range.
0: Yeah,
1: I think so, too.
0: There is some float in the phone's accuracy.
1: Right.
0: There
1: is, that's what I'm figuring. It's just
3: Chris, you have this amazing app that
0: I do.
3: You use for this. Do you remember what it's
0: for
3: called?
0: For iOS? Oh, yeah. I love this app. It's called Where Am I? Which is great because I'll often stop somewhere. I'm like, where am I? And so I type that in there and it launches.
1: He loses himself often.
0: Yeah. But what it does is it gives you the address that you're currently at, the longitude and latitude, the altitude, the county, the state.
1: Wow.
0: And that's when you're traveling.
1: Yeah.
0: Kind of handy. But then
1: the
0: other thing it does, which is sort of neat, is it then shows you any Wikipedia article related around you. Which, again, is kind of nice when you're traveling because you can find famous places.
1: Right. I was going to say, to geographical.
0: So my location. And then it shows them on a map. And then the other thing it does, which Brent's always teasing me, is it has a speedometer. And right now,
1: it's 1 mile
0: it says I'm going 1 mile per hour here in the studio.
3: You're going places, Chris.
0: It's kind of funny. It's a good app, but sometimes it thinks I'm going 1 mile per hour when I'm not.
5: I like you. You're a hot ticket.
0: Oh, Mr. Wes Payne boosted in with 3,333 sats.
6: Coming in hot with the boost.
0: Said, so whose name is on the Vamoose registration? Did Sneaky Chris get a new van? And does Hadia know?
3: So there is a recent song of Chris falling in love with another man's van.
0: What, you're saying I love another man's van?
3: It is complicated, Chris.

0: I mean, the van might be legally in my name right now, but that doesn't mean anything.
1: I don't know how I feel about this now. I thought it was a good idea from a like a logistical point of view, but now I'm starting to feel a little
0: betrayed
1: here.
0: You're in a van triad now. You realize that? You appreciate that? Like, you brought another man into your van relationship.
1: I mean, you did sleep in it recently.
0: The funny thing was is, I mean, I think Adia knew it was on the table of options, but she didn't technically find out until dinner that night.
2: That's true. After it was all done, that's true.
3: Yeah. I'm having flashbacks of not finding out about things until way after the fact.
0: I move quick sometimes, okay? I move quick.
1: I love how the registration lady was like, oh, you're going to be on the title too?
0: Yeah.
1: And you're like, no, he's just an observer.
0: I said you were my observer mechanic. yeah. No, it's true. You know, for now, at least for now, until we get everything sorted out. But I felt like this was probably the cleanest trajectory when it goes time to import it.
1: Oh, you seem to think that. Yeah, you seem perfectly fine with how this trajectory is going.
0: You know, well, it came on quick. I thought we'd have like a couple of days of like debating our options and whatnot, but it just went so smooth. It was like, don't stop it now. Of course, I got suckered with the $360 licensing bill, too.
1: Mm. Hey, man.
3: Sounds like that's how much you're selling it to Brent for.
1: Ooh.
0: There you go. Also, just shout out to Odyssey Westray. He boosted him below the 2,000 sat cutoff, but he was supporting our track that week. And he says, I always love the music on the JB podcasts. And that also went to Nostra. So all of Odyssey's followers on Nostra also saw him linking to that song.
1: Nice.
0: So that's really cool. Thank you. Thank you to everybody who supported this here gosh darn show. We had 8 of your stream sats. I'd love to see that tick up a little bit, but we had 8 of your stream sats as you listened, and we stacked 7,147 sats. Do you remember our dramatic sound effect?
3: Mm-hmm.
0: And then when you combine that with our boosters, we stacked a humble but appreciative 92,924 sats.
4: And now, on with the show.

0: So I think a lot of us are probably familiar with the cat poop parasite that can get in your brain and make you susceptible to mind control by cats. Like, we're all pretty... What? No, all right, here's a little clip.
1: I love cats, so don't write. But our lovable felines may be carrying a parasite, and Elise Coulter found it can affect your brain. Elise?
2: Yeah, Jack, well, the parasite actually lives inside of your cat, and they can shed it at any time. But is this tiny organism you see here, is it actually something to worry about?
3: It sounds like something out of a sci-fi movie.
4: There's something in the air.
3: That's invading your body.
4: Like there's someone in your bed, and it looks like you.
3: But the truth is, it's real.
5: It's a parasite that can infect humans.
3: This single-celled parasite is called Toxoplasma gondii, and according to the Centers for Disease Control and Prevention, 60 million people in the U.S. are already infected.
5: Typically, they don't have symptoms and they don't know they've been infected.
3: Ike Northern is the director of infectious disease testing at CompuNet. Northern says the culprits are...
5: Cats tend to be one of the main reservoirs.
3: The parasite...
0: All right, so I think this is... A lot of us know about this, right? Mm-hmm. Yet we still love these cats.
6: Mm-hmm.
7: That might explain a lot about me, you know.
0: But a microbiologist by the name of Bill Sullivan has been exploring a new dimension to this parasite. And it appears the parasite can decapitate sperm.
6: So, cat poop.
0: Yep.
6: Parasites.
0: Yep.
6: Are the new birth control.
0: Right? Just load up on cats. No wonder why crazy cat ladies never get
6: right.
0: pregnant.
6: Right.
7: Yeah. Better than surgery.
6: Did you say never get pummeled?
0: Pregnant.
6: Oh, pregnant.
0: They now say that toxoplasma is affecting up to 50% of the world's population.
7: Whoa.
6: Right. Well, yeah, we have way more parasites.
0: Yeah, we swim in them.
6: But there are other countries that do regular cleanses. And in America, we're like, let's eat more crappy food that makes them worse and feeds them. All these pets.
0: So,
7: Chris, wait. You didn't quite finish that sentence.
0: Uh-huh.
7: It says infecting up to 50% of the world's population through contaminated food, water, and undercooked meat.
0: Yeah.
7: So you're blaming all this on my
0: cats. No. No, only about some of it. Only some of it.
7: I feel cheated.
0: Here in the West, it commonly comes from the cats, but in other parts of the world, it's bad food. But a 2021 study in Prague found that over 86% of infected men have had semen anomalies. So they looked at some past studies from China around toxoplasma. They looked at a couple other studies. And then in 2025, another study took it further by exposing human sperm directly to the parasite, observing significant damage within just 5 minutes, including decapitation and cell invasion attempts.
6: All right. So these are single cells, so they're not visible. So you can't collect them and just have them around at post shenanigans.
7: Oh, my God. There's a paste for that.
0: Anyways, I just thought, wouldn't it be funny if, not funny, but wouldn't it be ironic if, like, society begins to depopulate and then we discover it's because of our love for cats? I mean, I'm just saying, mm-hmm. maybe.
6: I mean, they did have to try to find other reasons for infertility, right?
0: Right. Yeah, I suppose so. Yeah, I don't want to blame it on everything.
6: There's my bacon.
7: So I have a question here.
0: Okay. That's exciting.
7: So on show days, Chris, you come in nice and early into the studio and you like start putting together a show and you got some ideas, you know, of conversations we've had and things of...
0: You're wondering what influenced this in going in the show?
7: How did you predict that question?
0: I noticed you brought two cats with you, so...
7: Oh, yeah. So you're like now feeling like I'm endangering your little gents? Is that
0: the problem? At least I need a muse, Brent. I need a muse. I can't lie.
6: Well, and then to make it even more perfect, he asked me, what are you thinking about for catching up with Ange? I'm like, how about having a dog?
0: Yeah, well, that's perfect.
6: And
0: yeah.
6: I'm like, okay. So this is just an animal-centric episode.
0: All right, Ange.
6: Yes.
0: Now, before we get out of here, you know every now and then I like to pitch a good investment.
6: I've been watching for investments.
0: I figured the best way to make a smart, life-changing investment is to just randomly pick from a wheel of possible investments. So on the wheel this week, I have a hidden in Seattle property, a Wyoming private castle,
6: ooh.
0: A getaway cave.
6: Oh, my gosh.
0: A vintage zombie ranch.
6: Okay.
0: And Pope Leo's childhood home.
6: Who's Pope Leo?
0: The new Pope. The new Pope.
6: Oh, okay. Yeah. I thought you were calling Leo Laporte Pope Leo now. So I thought I missed something, you know?
0: That would be
6: like,
0: so good.
6: Only Leo in my life is Leo Laporte. Okay, so hidden in Seattle, sounds like it should stay hidden.
8: For people who like to mess with computers.
0: I would be down with that.
7: It's for people who like to mess with religion, Chris.
6: Uh-huh. Yeah. I sent Leo Laporte our stickers, and he showed them live on his stream.
7: Yeah, that's
0: so
7: great.
0: I've put them all on a roulette-style wheel for you.
6: Oh, no. Well, I was just going through them.
0: Uh-huh.
6: I mean, you can do that, but let me just tell you my initial...
0: Yeah, yeah, sure.
6: Real quick thought. Hidden in Seattle should stay hidden. Wyoming private castle? It's probably not quite the castle that I'm thinking.
7: Okay. Should stay private.
6: A getaway cave sounds like it is literally a hole in the side of a hill.
7: Ooh, I like that.
6: Vintage zombie ranch. Oh, my God.
0: I mean, spread out a little bit, right?
6: Halloween time, maybe?
0: Yeah.
6: Should be fun.
0: Ultimate.
6: Pope Leo's childhood home. I mean, I don't know. I don't even know on that one.
0: That's a great investment if you think about it.
6: Mm.
0: As long as he's a good pope. If he's a bad pope, it could be a bad investment. So I feel like since these are too hard, they're all good, they're all clear winners, we'll just leave it to random chance, which is how everybody should invest.
6: Let's see it.
0: All right, here we go.
6: No, it's rigged. It's rigged.
0: All right, so you got Pope Leo's childhood home. All right, so this one is fascinating. So a flipper bought this house in the Chicago suburbs for $60,000, $66,000.
6: Click on it?
0: Yeah.
6: Okay.
0: Which is probably all this house is worth. Then they gutted the interior, not appreciating the fact that it had historical significance because it didn't yet the time.
6: Yeah, it clearly wasn't.
0: Yeah. They gutted the interior, but they're still trying to now flip it. And they've gone from selling it for $200,000 to now unlisting it and putting it up on auction. And it's expected to go for millions of dollars.
6: Oh, well, okay, so it's not even affordable.
0: Well, I mean, you know, maybe you could get it at a cheap price. I don't know. It was built in 1949. It's 1,050 square feet. It's tiny. I mean,
6: it is tiny.
0: Yeah, it's the smallest
6: 1,000 square feet. It is very modernized. It's like weirdly modernized.
0: The primary bedroom is 90 square feet, so they're pretty small rooms. Laundry is 64 square feet. All right. We'll do. Okay. Then, okay. Well, you can pass on one. That's fair. Another one. Last chance.
6: It likes red. It favors red.
0: All right. So this one is the Seattle Hidden Home.
6: All right. It's going to hit home.
0: So the Seattle Hidden Home, I couldn't believe when I found this one. To really appreciate it, first you got to look at the picture. It is about the size of a shed.
6: It looks like a doghouse.
0: Yeah, or a doghouse, a big doghouse.
6: Yeah.
0: One bath, one bed.
6: Oh my gosh.
0: 460 square feet, $220,000.
6: This is insane.
0: Do you see the location? You got to look at the location. It's even better.
6: I mean, I see the barbed wire fence like a prison, like, and next to a commercial building?
0: Yeah, so the kitchen window's got a barbed wire fence, which is, you know, for safety. The interior is a little rough because it's been used for industrial purposes. But the real magic comes when you look at the Google Maps of where this thing's at. They have wedged it between a bunch of freight, like where a freight drops off a bunch of containers, and an industrial warehouse building, and it's on the actual harbor in Seattle, where they unload and unload from the harbor all the time.
6: Oh, it'd be so loud. And you know what's interesting is they don't show a picture of the harbor at all.
0: No,
6: like,
0: they don't.
6: They're not like, this is a view.
0: You could throw a rock to the water. It's so close to the water, but it is just not the waterfront view you want.
6: That's
0: at
6: horrible.
0: All. I know. But what's so weird about it, and truly bizarre, and you know, I'll put the link in the show notes, is it's this teeny, tiny house just wedged between factory buildings and shipping stuff.
6: Yeah. It doesn't even look leveled.
0: It looks like somebody refused to sell, and so industry just built around them.
6: Yeah. Yeah, there's a house like that by my house. It's black, too, and they're going to build this whole community around a black house.
0: I know. I thought about this for Wes, though. You know?
6: Yeah.
0: It is waterfront property. It's, you know, for three-bedroom, three-bath in downtown Seattle. We don't really know, I suppose, ultimately, but it's one bedroom, one bath, my bad.
6: Yeah, I was going to say, it's 460 square feet. There's not much there.
0: Yeah. All right, there you go. Vintage zombie ranch and getaway cave we can look at another time.
6: Oh my gosh, this castle is not affordable.
0: What?
6: $14 million?
0: Don't you finance that. You don't worry about it. You finance it, Angela.
6: The taxes. It is a legit castle amongst the trees.
0: 9,470 square feet.
6: Oh, my goodness. I love the glass. Oh, my gosh. Did you see that stairwell?
0: Yeah, it's amazing.
7: I think we found the one she likes.
6: I do. Oh, my gosh.
7: She's got expensive taste.
0: This looks
7: over
0: like
7: there.
0: A castle you'd see.
6: Look at that office.
0: In the old world, not in Wyoming. I mean, it's immaculate. It's beautiful.
7: Oh.
0: Marble everywhere.
7: This can't be real.
0: It's
6: right,
0: real.
6: Right.
0: As long as you got $13.4 million.
6: Yeah.
7: That seems cheap for this thing.
6: Yeah.
0: Built in 92. So it actually works out to be $1,400 a square foot.
6: There's a spiral staircase.
0: Yeah, I know.
7: I want to know who built this.
6: This is so cool.
0: Modeled after the iconic Northwestern Castle.
6: Let's all chip in. JB Castle.
0: It's based on one that is nestled in the Alps. It captures German architecture and grandeur.
6: Oh, my gosh. It really is a cave.
7: There's a moose head in it.
6: $6 million for a cave?
0: Well, come on, though, Ange. This is a great investment. It's a getaway cave. So you
6: could
0: sell it to...
6: It looks like it's going
0: to
6: collapse.
0: I know, but you could sell it to, like, Zuckerberg or somebody for, like, you know...
6: End of days?
0: $12 million, yeah, for their bunker. It's a huge cave. I mean, honestly, you could fit, like, a fleet of vehicles in here.
6: 174,000 square feet.
0: $6 million cave?
6: In Kansas. What the heck?
0: I mean, these are some opportunities, right? And if you think about it, it's actually a great deal because it works out to just be $34 a square foot.
6: I think you have too much time on your hands.
7: What, I have questions about the cave because I thought, I don't know how it works here in the states of United America or whatever you call it.
0: Sure.
7: But I thought when you bought a plot of land, like you owned the surface rights or something.
0: No, that's just your crazy country. That's your crazy country.
7: Oh, okay.
0: If you discover something precious on your land here, you get to own it. Yeah, 108,900 square feet of usable space. 31 acres of potential commercial space, located in the heart of America, 10 minutes from Interstate 44. It's also, it could be, they say here, an executive home. Mm. There's three separate wells on site.
7: Hmm.
6: Huh.
7: Only need one, but that's cool.
0: So, okay, would you like the cave out of all of these, or do you think...
6: No. The cave has... There's nothing even built. It's just literally holes.
0: Yeah, but $6 million seems like a lot, but when you break it down to square feet, it's only $34.
6: Mm-mm.
7: Hard to heat, though, I gotta say.
0: Yeah. Yeah, maybe you just have to have a bunch of fires. Probably out of all of these, the Seattle home's the most practical, assuming that Pope Leo's childhood home probably ends up going for $1 million.
6: That's crazy.
0: I thought so. You'd like those.
7: Is it weird that I kind of like a lot of these?
0: No,
6: yeah, I took a look at the ranch
0: because
6: I couldn't leave that out.
0: Yeah,
6: I looked at all of them now. But the zombie ranch, why do you call it a zombie ranch? It's called Lonesome Ranch.
0: Because it just looks like the kind of place you
6: where
0: end
6: you go
0: up,
6: to die. Yeah.
0: No, like during a zombie apocalypse, you're like for some reason Airbnb in this place and then a zombie and you're like, it could be a movie set.
6: Sure. It is 12 bedrooms, 5 bathrooms.
0: Yeah.
6: But it is also unaffordable at $3.5 million.
0: Well, but it comes with a really cool work truck.
7: Does it come with a helicopter?
6: Right.
0: Yeah, it does have a helicopter pad. It does have a helicopter pad. This is more like owning a whole town.
6: Yeah. This is like, if we want to get away from civilization.
0: Or create a podcast compound.
6: Yeah, exactly.
0: Yeah, they break down the individual properties here at the bottom of the description. There's a lot of individual properties in there. Yeah.
6: Yeah.
0: 45-minute flight to Los Angeles. So there you go. All right.
7: Wait, there's a door here. It says Sweetwater Mine, 1927. So does it have a mine on it,
0: it
7: too?
0: It does.
6: Oh.
0: Yeah.
7: Oh. So it's like the best of
0: I'm
7: the
0: just
7: cave
0: saying, we all go in, 3.5 mil. We get, everybody gets a house, everybody gets a spot, and we got a podcast compound. That's all.
6: Boom.
7: I'm in.
6: Boomsies.
0: Boomsies. All right, that's it for us. Thank you, everybody, for tuning in to the launch this week. Links to what we talked about are at weeklylaunch.rocks. 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Thank you so much for being here from the beautiful Pacific Northwest and the mighty American West Coast. Thanks for listening. And we'll see you next week.

0: 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My name is Chris.
1: My name is Wes.
2: And my name is Brent.
0: Hello, gentlemen. Well, coming up on the show, the challenge gets ugly this week as we have slowly realized we actually became zombie slayers, not Linux users. Yes, we loaded Linux on three barely alive systems, and it took a turn we didn't expect. We spent the last week plus living on 32-bit systems. 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
3: Hello. Happy New Year.
4: Hello, Chris. Happy New Year.
5: Hello, hello, Brandon.
6: Happy New Year, everybody.
0: We missed
2: That's
0: you guys.
2: That's a lot of people.
0: It's been a while. It's
1: too
0: nice.
1: Long.
0: It's nice to have you back. As we took some time off, we pre-recorded a little bit like we try to do. We thought, well, we'll have a little extra time. We could do a little challenge over the holiday break. We thought, how hard could it be? But it turns out that in... Well, now 2024, trying to use 32-bit hardware was a bit more challenging than we expected.
1: It all started with a boost, as these things so often do these days, from our friend Deleted. A 32-bit challenge. You know, at first, I thought it'd be fun.
0: Yeah.
1: A little quirky. I haven't used 32-bit hardware in years, but, you know, come on, we were all kind of just using it.
0: Mm-hmm, mm-hmm. Yeah, how hard could it be?
1: But it seems like we all kind of got an early start.
0: Yeah.
1: And as we got further and further along, it seemed like we might be hitting the last actually useful days. Like, if we had done this challenge in a couple of years, I think it could have only gone worse.
0: Oh, my gosh. I don't know how you guys feel, but I really firmly got the impression that we are now at the point in Linux's development where we as a community considerably have better support for ARM64 hardware than we do for 32-bit x86 hardware.
1: Yeah, and especially at least for, you know, the modern apps.
0: Oh,
1: You know, I'd be curious to see if you actually, like, went and looked at repo sizes and that kind of thing. But for anything that's sort of in vogue or the silly Linux hipsters that we are that you want to use and you go to the release page or whatever and you look for your architecture, yeah, AR64 is doing pretty well. And
0: yeah. Yeah, no. Like, almost everything now is packaged for ARM. Not everything, but almost everything is packaged for ARM64 and definitely for x86 64. That is not the same for 32-bit, and it's getting smaller and smaller. That made it a lot more challenging. So just to remind everybody, the goal was to A, build a fully functional 32-bit Linux-based desktop system, get a general desktop workflow for your day-to-day work going, keep track of any apps you had to swap out. Keep track of your system resources overall, just so we can talk about how loaded the system was. Any kind of like tricks you had to come up with to make this work, that sort of stuff. We did allow for hardware upgrades. So, for example, if you could, we allowed you to swap out spinning RUS for an SSD. If you could put more RAM in, you were welcome to. The requirements were you had to use the system for 1 week before the challenge wrap, for 1 5-day work week straight. You had to get your work done and your casual stuff done on a 32-bit system. If you failed to reach that simple goal, which turned out to be very tricky, there was a bailout punishment. If you can't stick with your 32-bit system, you're allowed to bail, but you need to get a free BSD desktop system working. Could be a VM, could be hardware.
1: Some would just call this an alternate challenge and maybe not even a punishment.
0: It was definitely a punishment, and it definitely was an alternate challenge. Brantley, how did the 32-bit challenge go for you?
2: I should start with the hardware. Let's describe this hardware. So I've got it here in my hands. I think my version is a little less clunky than yours. I came across this little netbook from a friend of mine by accident. She is not a technical user and said, hey, Brent, this like old computer that I have, I want to extract some information off of it. I said, oh, yeah, I can probably help with that. And this was when the 32-bit challenge idea was just beginning to come to fruition. And I thought it would be pretty easy to extract information off this laptop. And it turned out my USB keys that I have ready, you know, at the ready at all times, complained about an architecture mismatch when I was trying to boot Linux on here. So I thought, aha, I've got my machine. So it turns out this thing's actually pretty slick. It's small, portable. It's a netbook. I've never owned a netbook. I always wanted to. This one's been in my cabin now for a couple months. So it's been, I don't know, a throwback in a way. This thing's an Atom N2600, 1.6 gigahertz, which feels really old. The model is an HP Mini 110, I guess 4100. This particular one is only available in Canada.
0: Oh, fancy you.
2: And I misplanned a little bit because this thing has 1 gig of RAM.
0: It
2: can accept 2, and I never thought to even order an upgrade or try to find some old RAM around.
0: Oh,
2: so,
0: Brent, 1 gig. Oh, Brent. Oh,
2: yeah, when came the time to actually spend time on it, I had upgraded the solid-state drive just for this purpose, but then I realized I'd really missed the boat here with the RAM. And also without time to upgrade it. So 1 gig of RAM was my lifestyle for the last little bit.
0: Holy. And I'm complaining about 2. Now I feel fancy.
1: Insane. Insane.
2: Luckily, my laptop is circa like 2012. So it's not on the older side of 32-bit stuff. It's on the, I guess, modern, if you will, side of 32-bit things. But the very first approach I took was just going for a dive into all of the various distros that we might throw on here. I really came into this thinking I would find a new favorite esoteric distro. You know, trying the Debians might seem too easy, maybe, or the Nixes. So I thought I'm gonna find something a little unusual, and that's kind of going to be the fun of it. It turns out there are many options, but it took me a long time to find one that worked. So I, you know, looked at Slacks and Rhino and Puppy and Hyperbola. I don't know if you guys did all of this, but my downloads folder for distros is now quite a bit larger than it used to be.
0: Yeah. I did do a little distro shopping for sure. And I also a couple of times downloaded an ISO thinking it was a 32-bit ISO and then realized it wasn't.
2: Oh no. Did you only realize it after you put it on USB drive? Oh yeah. Okay.
0: Yeah. Yeah. Yeah.
2: Oh, the worst way.
0: Mm-hmm.
2: The worst
0: way. So I kind of did a similar thing, although I didn't try some of the same distros you tried. So that's interesting. That's great, though. I'm glad we got a little cross exposure.
2: I feel like some of them, like Puppy and Slacks, I downloaded just for the nostalgia factor.
0: Right.
2: And I thought, well, I could, you know, these aren't necessarily new to me. I could try something new. And I ended up landing on Crunchbang Plus, which is the sort of spiritual successor to Crunchbang. I don't know if either of you have investigated Crunchbang back when it was, I'll say, in its heyday. I mean,
0: sure.
2: It stopped being developed in 2015, but I kind of fell in love with it in around 2010 when I was first getting into Linux full time. And I don't know what it is about it. It's maybe the dark mode or the simplicity, and I just always loved it. So learning that Crunchbang Plus exists, I thought this is going to be the one for me. So for those who don't know it, it's Debian-based, which is handy. Now, in this case, Debian 12, so fairly new, which means Linux 6.1 and GTK 4.0. So like modern,
0: very nice.
2: Right?
0: Yes.
2: I thought this is going to be a good start.
0: That was one of my concerns going into this, is that I would end up with some old kernel or old packages, and I would feel like I was compromising. So that's really great to hear you got some nice modern stuff.
2: Yeah, and I feel kind of lucky because the processor on this thing isn't, you know, super, super old. So it could handle, I guess, what you can call a more modern, you know, libraries and system and stuff. Now, Crunchbang Plus uses OpenBox for its desktop environment. So it's pretty darn lightweight. And I ended up learning to love it. Like right on the desktop has Conky. Do you remember Conky?
0: Oh, yeah,
1: of course.
2: So it's sort of showing constantly the system resources, but also, which I really appreciated, right on your desktop.